Crafty. The word can also mean clever. Crafty gives, of course, in English, an evil nuance. And the word that they use here is actually a homonym for something in Hebrew. It's a Hebrew homonym. When it's said at the end of chapter 2, verse 25, that they were both naked, the word is arum. That, and of course, it was plural, so arumim. The serpent is called arum. So it's a pun. They're not from the same root. But like other homonyms in our language, like red and red, he read a book and the book was red, R-E-D. Well, it's that kind of thing, that this is a little homonym that they have. It's just part of the way they like to write. And this is something here where the serpent is being clever at tempting. It's very important also to note that the temptation is coming from outside of them. Adam and Eve are created without original sin. They are in a state of original innocence. That's why they don't have shame. That's the point of mentioning they had no shame even though they were naked. There was no looking at each other lustfully. What is that dealing with? In other words, they could see each other without trying to use the other person. They didn't have self-centered, selfish desires. That's what innocence is about. And that's also why it is very important to note that they were innocent, and here their temptation comes not from inside of them, but from outside. And this will be the same for Jesus Christ our Lord. Satan will tempt him. He doesn't have temptations from inside of himself. All of his temptations come from outside. Peter, who tries to tell Jesus not to talk about his coming death and crucifixion, Jesus has to call him Satan. That's a temptation from outside. And the same when the crowd tries to make him a king after he multiplies loaves and fish. So this is very important to see this. And the serpent, goes through a process. And when we took a look at the book that I wrote on sin, I emphasized how in that process, the evil one is trying to undercut God. He is trying to say, did God, and the implication in the Hebrew text is, did God really tell you not to eat any of the trees? And so, oh no, we can eat everything except the tree of the knowledge of good and evil. And this is, a couple points. One, giving God bad motives. How many times do you still hear that same temptation where people will say, well, this is just the church telling you these commandments is a way for the church to control you or for God to control you if they believe in God. Usually people who are making that kind of attack don't believe in God, so they say, well, this is just the church trying to control your behavior, make you afraid of hell, and things like that. And then secondly, it also tries to point out that with the temptation, there is this sense of the goodness of the fruit. It looks good to eat. It's visually delightful, and it looks like it would have a good flavor. So that's one of the things. I remember first time I ever saw dragon fruit in a store. I thought, oh, this taste looks like it'd be delicious. It's actually not very tasty. It's kind of bland, but

at least the ones I've had. But you know, this is but it's pretty, so you can use it to garnish, I guess. But she's given this fruit that looks very good, and that appeal to the physical desire is very important. And then he says also, you won't die. He denies the punishment. You know, it's not as if this is only Adam and Eve's temptation. It's an ongoing temptation. Nobody will know that you did it. This is just a sin between you and me. This is just a sin on your own or something. Nobody will know that you took money from the bank. It's not even recorded. You know, you just, that kind of denial of punishment is very often. I remember in different periods when judges started to be more lenient about giving severe sentences for violent crime, violence increased. You got a good chance you won't even get punished. People took the risk. That's what Satan was doing. So this is something, or if you know in certain jurisdictions that judges can be bribed and you can get off of a crime if you pay them off. I don't think that would be true anymore, but there were times where that was true. And, you know, this is something that would also deny the punishment. So this is something that is very important. And when she sees that God has a bad motive, namely, he's just jealous that you would have the same knowledge as he, and that you won't get punished, and it looks good, she eats. And not only that, she gives to Adam, who is next to her. See, that's another side of this too, that Adam is there, and he had not spoken up. This is like those people who know people are doing things that are wrong, but they say, well, now this is what the law says, so it's not wrong if the law says it's not wrong. I remember being at a meeting with a group of ministers and a couple of various Protestant ministers and myself, and a couple politicians came and told us, we cannot speak against abortion because it is legal. And this is what is on the law, so you can't speak against it. They were trying to be like Adam to us. And, you know, I had to speak up and say, you can't tell ministers here to keep silent about the truth. We have to speak up in those situations. And there's no excuse. If anybody who excuses themselves for not speaking up against sin just because it's on the books, it's okay, it's legal to have abortion and all these other things, they are just like Adam, and they are just as culpable for not speaking up as Adam was culpable for original sin. And that we all have to remember that. Maybe other people won't listen to us. Maybe there's nothing we can do, but we have to speak up anyway. And some people say, well, why bother if they're not going to do it? It's important to speak up because in speaking up, we may not change them, but at least our words will help us not to become like them. Very important element. So this is something that we have to do. And so they both eat, and they obey the one commandment they were given. And at that point, they know the difference between good and evil. We see in verse 7 to 13, then the eyes of both were opened, and they knew that they were naked. And they sewed fig leaves together and made loincloths for themselves. They heard the sound of the Lord God walking in the garden at the time of the evening breeze. And the man and his wife hid themselves from the presence of the Lord God, among the trees of the garden. But the Lord God called to the man and said to him, where are you?
He said,

I heard the sound of you in the garden, and I was afraid because I was naked, and I hid myself. He said, who told you that you were naked? Have you eaten from the tree of which I commanded you not to eat? The man said, the woman whom you gave to be with me, she gave me fruit from the tree and I ate. Then the Lord God said to the woman, what is this that you have done? The woman said, the serpent tricked me and I ate. And of course, the serpent is looking around. There's nobody for him to blame. So he's got nothing. This is a very important conversation on lots and lots of levels. You know, a couple things. First, it's worth noting that they know good and evil because now they are ashamed of their nakedness. They have begun to see the evil of looking at each other in a way that they might use each other, perhaps with lust, perhaps with criticism, you know, perhaps looking at, in a way for some other selfish motive. God did not intend them to know evil. And they choose to take and eat that knowledge of good and evil and digest it. And it made them ashamed, This is something that's very important. They become not only embarrassed at, you know, with each other, and they make these loincloths out of fig leaves. A lot of you don't live where fig trees go. Down here in the South, we have fig trees. You know, they grow here, and there are pick them, and they're delicious. I love fresh figs. And, you know, so we eat them, you know, here we have some on the property. But what a lot of folks may not realize that when you pick figs, the sap of the tree that comes when you pick it, or when you take leaves off, etc., that sap is an irritant to the skin. So the leaf is large, depending on the kind of fig tree you have. There are different kinds of fig trees, just like different kinds of apple trees. But some of these are nice and big, okay? They'll be a good few inches across. But the sap is an irritant to the skin. A lot of times people have to wear gloves when they pick figs because they can get a bad rash. Here, they're covering up their nakedness with these fig leaves, but inadvertently, they are probably going to get some of the sap on them, and that which they use to clothe themselves will become an irritant. So that's a little something on the side. It's not in the Bible, but everybody who wrote and read the Old Testament in the Middle East, where lots of fig trees grow, were well aware of how much of an irritant. And I suspect that they were kind of laughing at this a bit, how stupid they were. And then they hide themselves from God as well. And notice, it's not, the word used is the Lord God. When the serpent spoke, he didn't call God Lord. He didn't say Lord God. He just said, did God really tell you this? And she answers on that same level. It depersonalizes the relationship with God. The word Lord that is used in Hebrew is not Adonai, but is the word of the meaning of the divine name. So it's the divine name who is God, Yahweh God. That's who they speak of throughout this, except during the temptation. And now the Lord God shows up. And as he comes, he says, where are you? They're hiding from God. And apparently they have a good reason to hide. Because his question, did you eat? No, first of all, where are you? This is about God searching for man.

That Archbishop Sheen, who is being beatified this week, used to say frequently, that is the key question of the Bible, because it sets the theme of the Bible. It is the book of God looking for man. Where are you? Is God's question. Philosophers ask where God is. And then he asks a rhetorical question. Have you eaten of the fruit? And they blame everybody else. That is also a very human kind of behavior. Well, we'll take a break. We'll come back and see what God's response is, and especially how his response is going to be prophetic of the Blessed Virgin Mary. So please stay with us.

0: what is a patron saint? The classic professions such as soldiers or doctors have patron saints who represent the ideal of soldiering or doctoring. But we've lost the idea of patron saints because so many of the trades and crafts on which the modern world depends do not have an ideal figure. There's no patron saint of plumbers. G.K. Chesterton says there should be. It would be a revolution, for it would inspire each individual plumber to consider that there really was once a perfect being who did actually plumb. Well, Chesterton says, keep before your eyes the supreme adventure of virtue. If you are brave, think of the man who was braver than you. If you are kind, think of the man who was kinder than you. That is what is meant by having a patron saint.
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2: Welcome back. We were just looking at how the Lord God came looking for the man and woman and knew why they were hiding, because they had eaten from the fruit of the tree of the knowledge of good and evil. And by the way, just as a little side point, why do we talk about it as an apple? Because the word for good and evil in the Latin translation is bonum et malum. Malum, meaning evil, is a homonym for the Latin word for apple, which is malum. So that's why they talk about it as an apple, but it doesn't say apple in the Bible at all. Don't blame the apples. It's just the knowledge of the fruit of the knowledge of good and evil. And so, and of course it would be the tree boni et mali. So that's how that confusion came about. But at any rate, God doesn't listen to any of the lame excuses that they gave. Adam said, the woman gave it to me, whom you put here. He's kind of blaming God. You put her here. If it wasn't for you putting her here, I wouldn't have this problem. You know, I didn't do it. That kind of thing. And she blames the serpent. So the Lord God curses all of them. You don't give lame excuses to God. When we deal with God, who knows us better than we know ourselves, you own up to responsibility. In this case, the serpent gets a twofold curse. First, we'll read, the Lord God said to the serpent, because you have done this, cursed are you among all animals and among all wild creatures. Upon your belly you shall go, and dust you shall eat all the days of your life.

And I will put enmity between you and the woman, between your offspring and hers, and he will strike your head, and you will strike his heel. If you're interested in this, you can go to the internet, and you can look up the fossil of the serpent with legs. I think it was about 1994 that they discovered a fossil of a serpent that had legs. It had two short legs in front, and the hind legs were crooked, like you see with a lot of reptiles. And they discovered, I don't know the age of it, but you can go look that up on there. And I suspect that the biblical writers might have seen other fossils like this, of a serpent with legs. So now that they crawl on their bellies, and by the way, I think serpent skeletons still have vestigial legs, but they don't use them. They crawl on their bellies. So that's the first curse. And notice, he says, you are cursed among all. He was called clever among all the animals, Arum. Now he is cursed among all the animals, Arur. So again, they're playing with words here. You know, and helping to do that. Good storytellers do that all the time. Second part of the curse is a curse for the serpent and a threat, but is a promise to humanity. And this next verse is called the proto-gospel, the first gospel, where it says that I'll put enmity between you and the woman, between your seed and her seed. He shall bruise your head, and you shall bruise his heel. This is a very important promise, because this enmity between the serpent and the woman is way beyond the normal way that people react with snakes when they see them. Not only women, I mean, you know, when we're walking around Alabama, in Texas, we're pretty careful about where we walk, because you don't know if there's going to be a cottonmouth out there near a river or a stream, or if there's going to be a rattler someplace or some other poisonous snake. You got to be careful. Wear snake boots in some times of the year before they go dormant. So that's the normal recoil, but there's another idea, that there's going to be this enmity that lasts. It comes up in the book of Revelation, chapter 12, when John saw a vision of a great red dragon who's there before the woman who is about to give birth to a child, that he might devour her child, and when she brought it forth. And in Revelation 12, verse 9, St. John identifies the dragon as that ancient serpent who is called the devil and Satan, the deceiver of the whole world. And remember how our Lord Jesus had also said that Satan is a liar and the father of lies and a murderer from the beginning. So this enmity is seen all the way till the end of the Bible in Revelation 12. Beginning with verse 3 all the way through the rest of the chapter. But also, there's a promise that the seed of the woman will crush the head of the serpent. Now, this is a very odd statement, because throughout the Bible, seed refers to the contribution of a man in the conception of a child, not the contribution of a woman. And we still speak of the same. And this is a very important thing to keep in mind, that how is it that there will be this seed of a woman, when men are the ones that throughout the Bible, Israel is called the seed of Abraham, all the way into the New Testament, but not of a woman?
Well, the one explanation will be when a woman gives birth to a son, the son mentioned in Revelation chapter 12, the son who will shepherd the nations with an iron rod, the Messiah. And that woman will give birth to a son without the contribution of a man's seed. Saint Joseph had nothing to do with the conception of Jesus Christ. No human man had any contribution of his seed to the conception of the Son of Man. This is something that is very important. And we see that in Lumen Gentium in Vatican II, promulgated by St. Paul VI, in Lumen Gentium, paragraph 55, we see that, and I quote, Mary is already prophetically foreshadowed in the promise of victory over the serpent, which was given to our first parents after their fall into sin. She is that woman whose seed will crush the head. Now, something I also want to mention, I put this as sort of a little sidebar in my book about a lot, some of the translations used to say that she will crush the head of the serpent. That was a textual problem. In Hebrew, the word used is hu, which means he in Hebrew. So the Hebrew text says he will crush the head of the serpent. The Greek Septuagint, which translated that passage into Greek, says autos, he. It's a masculine pronoun. And then in the older Latin translations, it says ipse. We see a problem show up in a 7th century and a 13th century Paris manuscript of Latin. That's when we see the word ipsa. The earlier Latin manuscripts of St. Jerome said ipse. Ipse is masculine. He will crush. But a copyist mistook the way the E was formed in ipse as an A. It was just a copyist mistake. But it does not mean that Our Lady is not being prophesied. Again, as Vatican II said, that's very, very important to keep in mind. She is prophesied as the woman whose seed will, you know, go ahead and deal with this. So that is the problem. And, you know, the serpent was masculine, but that's the third. So that's why he has seed. But the woman has seed only when Christ is conceived in her womb virginally. And that's why this is so important and will lead to the later fathers calling her the new Eve. Mary will undo the sin of Eve by becoming the woman whose seed, that is, this virginally conceived son, will undo Satan. The second punishment is given to the woman because she had listened to the serpent. And we see that follow in verse 16. And her punishment, her curse, will be that she will have pain in childhood. To the woman, the Lord God said, I will greatly increase your pangs in childbearing. In pain you shall bring forth children, yet your desire shall be for your husband, and he shall rule over you. So that's the next punishment. And, you know, this the idea that a man rules over the woman was normal in Middle Eastern culture, still is in many cultures, partly because men are physically bigger. That is considered a punishment for disobeying God. It's not considered the way things are supposed to be.
And that's why St. John Chrysostom

says that man and woman in marriage, Christian marriage, should see each other as co-equals, different from each other, have a different approach to life, but co-equal, and not to go for a man dominating a woman in such a way that they would be living out the curse. If original sin is removed by baptism, then men need to treat their wives in a totally different way. So this is very important to keep in mind. Then the third curse is to the man. He said, because you have listened to the voice of your wife and have eaten of the tree about which I commanded you, you shall not eat of it. Cursed is the ground because of you. In toil you shall eat of it all the days of your life. Thorns and thistles it shall bring forth for you, and you shall eat the plants of the field. By the sweat of your face you shall eat bread until you return to the ground, for out of it you were taken. You are dust, and to dust you shall return. So this is a double kind of curse against the man. He has to work hard for his food, whereas before in the garden, the food was just there for the taking. And that situation won't be returned until we enter into the new and heavenly Jerusalem. But this is, you know, the curse has to work hard. And the ground, remember how it described the ground as not having water and being void? Well, it's now it's going to this curse where it is tough to get food from the ground. And so have to work by the sweat of his brow. And secondly, he will return to the ground. Satan had denied that death would be the result of the sin. But he lied. You know, that's again why our Lord in John chapter 8, verse 44 says, Satan is a liar and the father of lies and a murderer from the beginning. Anyone who uses deceit and death as their tools are themselves on Satan's side, if not to say they have become tools of Satan by using death and deceit as their weapons to get through life. And Satan had lied about death. Death is the punishment. And we remind ourselves of this every Lent. When we put ashes on, it's not to show the world, see, I'm fasting, pay attention to me. No, it's to remind us and everyone around us. When somebody asks you, why are you wearing ashes? And you remind, because I know I'm going to die. All of us are going to die. And I have to find the meaning of life in Jesus Christ, who will raise me from the dead. We have to be ready for that. So that's the cursing. Now, even in the face of this, we see mercy. In verses 20 to 24. First, the man named his wife Chava. Chava, or what we call in English, Eve. When they transliterated Chava into Greek, they didn't have that H letter. They just didn't have H. So it got lost, but it's Chava, which is a word that means life. You probably heard the song to life, l'chaim. Chaim is a later form of Chava. Chava is the earlier form of life in Hebrew. So he named his wife Eve because she was the mother of all the living. So this is where she gets, before this, she's called the woman. That's all, just the woman. And I think I mentioned this last week, that when our Lord addresses his mother as woman, he is using a term of respect common in that culture, and he uses it with the woman at the well too. But when he's saying this to his mother at Cana, and then again at the first miracle, and again at the cross.

he is referring to her as the new Eve, but before Eve sinned. Eve isn't called Eve until after the sin. Before the sin, she is just woman. And for our Lord to address his mother as woman is as if to say, you are like the first woman. You are the new Eve, but before sin, because she was without sin. Just another little clue pointing to that. So after Adam names his wife, then the Lord God shows mercy first. Act of mercy by the Lord God is the Lord God made garments of skins for the man and for his wife and clothed them. Again, those fig leaves are not a good solution. Not only can they be a skin irritant, the sap on the stems of the leaves, not the leaves themselves, the leaves don't cause that kind of rash, but the sap that would be at the stems coming out, that would cause rash. So he's going to ditch those and give them animal skins. But also they would fade, they would wither. So they wear animal skins. That's the first act of mercy to them because they're still living with their shame. So he's going to show them clothing as an act of his mercy. Then the Lord God said, see, the man has become like one of us, knowing good and evil. And now he might reach out his hand and take also from the tree of life and eat and live forever. Therefore, the Lord God sent him forth from the Garden of Eden to till the ground from which he was taken. He drove out the man, and at the east of the Garden of Eden, he placed the cherubim and a sword flaming, and turning to guard the way to the

tree of life. Now, why is that an act of mercy? If they had eaten of the tree of life and had come to live forever in the state of sin, they would be eternally in a state of sin. God, in his mercy, drives them away from being able to eat the fruit of the tree of life, lest they live forever in sin. They won't be able to eat from the tree of life until after Christ dies on the cross. Christ becomes the new Adam. He is the new Adam with his mother, the new Eve, who's standing next to him. And the new Adam will die, and his cross will become the new tree of life, giving forgiveness for sins and the promise of eternal life and resurrection from the dead. So that's what's going on. And just as a little side point, that Archbishop Sheen used to say, the cherubim stood in front of the tree of life with a flaming sword until the day that a soldier's sword pierced the side of the new Adam. When the sword pierced Jesus' side, then the cherub was able to sheathe his flaming sword. And again, to remind ourselves, this happened as the new Adam and the new Eve were standing there looking at the, you know, Jesus wasn't looking, he was dead. But Our Lady saw this, as did St. John, the beloved disciple. And this becomes a very important point for all of us to understand the part of the meaning of Our Lady and her role as the new Eve. All right, we'll take a break. We'll come back in a couple of minutes, and we will take a look at some of your emails, so please stay with us.

This is a Did You Know moment with Sandra McDevitt. Did you know the oldest Bible fragment dates back to 170 AD? Father Muratori found the fragment in the Ambrosian Library in Milan and published it in 1740. The Latin translation is from the Greek and dates to 170 AD. The translation is poor quality Latin. The fragment contains 85 lines. The beginning is missing, and it ends abruptly. There is mention of the pontificate of Pius I, 140 to 155, as being recent. The author is not identified, but lists the four Gospels, Acts of the Apostles, all of Paul's letters except Hebrews, St. Jude, and the Book of Revelation. The author mentions the non-canonical Apocalypse of St. Peter, but notes it is not to be read in church. So now you know about the oldest Bible fragment from 170 AD. I'm Sandra McDevitt for EW10 Radio.

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1: Welcome back. First, I want to invite you to join me this Wednesday at 8 p.m. Eastern Time when I'll talk with astronomer and former director of the Vatican Observatory, Brother Guy Consolmagno of the Society of Jesus. That's one of my Jesuit brothers, in fact, man I knew back when he was a scholastic studying in Chicago. And we'll talk about confronting the false narrative that there's a war between faith and science. We don't want to hear about such nonsense. And he'll also show us how astronomical discovery actually helps to deepen religious devotion. It's very much part of being a religious. Excuse me. But he's also very much a physicist. So just like our

friend, Dr. Anthony Rizzi. So we'll talk about that and how important science and religion are to each other. All right, let us now take a look at some of your emails. The first one is from Val, who comes from the Commonwealth of Pennsylvania. Dear Father Pacwa, in our Bible class discussion, we had different views as to whether our glorified body will retain the feminine or masculine image and personality. Some said that since there will be no marriage or giving in marriage, there is no need to retain our masculine-feminine persona. Also, to what degree will our bodies be changed? For instance, if someone is morbidly obese, will their body be slim, trim, and fit? Val in Pennsylvania. Couple things. I would say first, true, there is no marrying or being given in marriage in heaven. But you have to ask, why not? Or better yet, why do we marry here on earth? And this is a very important thing. There are two components in marriage. One is the conception, birth, and rearing of children. People have, as the first aspect of the purpose of human sexuality, the ability to have children and bring them into the world. Without, you know, people having children, the human race will disappear. And frankly, right now we are in a population crisis. The crisis is not, as many people have been saying for a few years, it's one in which they have been heeded, and now there is a coming period when the number of children being born is declining. What's already declining? In some countries, such as China, it is about 0.3 or 0.4 children per family. You need 2.25 children per family to keep your population even. Some places are in rapid decline. So that purpose of marriage is being neglected. And it's the primary purpose of sexuality. Just like, eating has as its primary purpose the nourishment of the body. That your body keeps going because you nourish yourself properly. You need a number of fats of different kinds so that your brain is healthy, and minerals, vitamins, and you need also food for energy, etc. Now, you want food to taste good, but the first purpose of food and of eating is to maintain a healthy body. Same as with sexuality, it's to have children. Another purpose, and it's next to it, is the union between a man and a woman and their growing affection and care for each other as well as for their children. And so that's why we have relation here on earth. Now, in heaven, you don't have children because everybody lives forever. Nobody needs to be replaced. So the first purpose of human sexuality, namely to procreate children, is no longer feasible. It's not possible anymore. So you don't have giving in marriage because you don't need to procreate children. Everybody lives forever. That's the thought there. And why our Lord said there's no giving in marriage in heaven. But that does not mean that you cease being a male or you cease being a female.
that this is something that is very important. And one of the things that we see in heaven is that you will maintain your male and female identity, because it's not just something in your body. It's not only physical. I oftentimes ask people, you know, when I'm preparing them for marriage, I'll say to them, you will think in different ways. You have different reactions in so many areas of life. And that's because there is a female genius and a male genius. And both of those are glorified and complement each other for all eternity. That is a very important point. Now, when it comes to how our bodies will look in heaven, there are two elements. A, will we be able to recognize each other? Oh, yeah. And we'll know each other with a greater understanding of each of our own individualities. We won't just be put into groups the way politicians want to put, you know, white people versus black people versus Hispanics and all that. No. You will be seen in the radical, as the radically individual, unique person God created you, and He'll give everybody a name. Secondly, in terms of your health, you know, if somebody is morbidly obese, we call it morbid. Why? Because it is something that is detrimental to that person's health. This is not good for a person to be obese. In heaven, there is no such thing as deadliness. In heaven, there's nothing that will make you morbidly ill, nothing that will be ill at all. And so I can't tell you exactly how the physique will be, but you notice how it says in the text of the book of Revelation, chapter 22, that there will be leaves on the trees of life that are for the healing of the nations. Any of the physical difficulties will be healed, and even people who have lost limbs,

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We have a lot of bills to pay, and extra, these things cost extra for us. It's a big expense, but we want to bring them to you so we can all share in it. So your generosity keeps us going and is very much appreciated. God bless you and thank you.

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3: We're taking a look at Psalm 39 in verse 6. How short the span of days you have given me. My life is as nothing in your sight. So he recognizes, like, life is fleeting, life is short. Surely all mankind stands as but a breath. A man surely lives as a shadow. The shadow is very similar in Hebrew to the word image that's used in Genesis 1:26, talks the image and likeness of God, because that word, selem, means a shadow that's the outline or representation of the original. David is saying here, a man surely lives as a shadow, right? So he should be living in the image of God, right? Reflecting God's life.
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4: 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Why do we need to go to confession? 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
8: This is Bishop Francois Beruti. In the name of the Father, and of the Son, and of the Holy Spirit, Amen. A prayer to end abortion. O Lord our God, who are the creator of all things, help us to acknowledge that you are the giver of life in all its forms, in nature, and in particularly the giver of life in the womb. Help us to reflect life in all stages throughout the 9 months of pregnancy. Let us recommit our lives to acknowledge that the child in the womb is made in your image and likeness. And in bringing forth a child to the world, we are welcoming your image and likeness to the world. Help us to pray every day to end abortion. In the name of the Father, and of the Son,

0: and of the Holy Spirit. 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
4: Welcome back to the Word on Fire show. I'm Brandon Vaught, the host of the podcast, and I'm here with Bishop Robert Barron. Bishop Barron, good to see you again.
5: Hey, Brandon. Always a joy to be with you.
4: You were just with all of your fellow priests in the Archdiocese of Los Angeles for one of your regular presbyteral days where they gather for camaraderie, usually for some sort of retreat or set of talks. And this time you were one of the main speakers there. What'd you talk about? What was the gathering like?
5: It's a good gathering. We have two a year in LA. One is Chrism Day, which is around, you know, right before Easter. And then we have this one in late September. And we also, you know, I just got back about a month ago from La Quinta. We went out, all of us, for a kind of a convocation. So I've been getting together a lot with the priests. And a long time ago, they asked me, I've spoken at Chrism Day a couple times, and now this one. They asked me to share what I've been doing on the nuns, you know, the unaffiliated. So I brought in my PowerPoint, and I did two presentations. So the day began with the Archbishop giving a report, a kind of update. And then I had two sessions, and with a little time for Q&A, not a lot. But it was a good crowd. I mean, the priests really come for those. There were probably, I don't know, 600-700 people in the room, and all priests, so all interested in pastoral things. And, you know, I've said, look, after the sex abuse scandal, this is problem one in the church. So there was, I think, a lot of interest in it.
4: You know, we talk about this problem of the nuns usually on a very broad, abstract level, but these priests are on the ground in parishes, yeah, working with actual families. Was there sense that this problem is just as urgent on the ground level as it is sort of in the general broad national level?
5: Yeah, I think so. I think so. I also heard from some priests when I laid out the statistics, some of them were shocked at the statistics, you know, especially that famous for every one that joins us, 6.5 now or whatever are leaving. Several people, some of the priests told me they did presentations to their own staffs based on my talk and how their staffs were flabbergasted when they saw the statistics. And I used your line, Brandon, I quoted you to say, you know, that we're hemorrhaging young people in the church. And that's a way of summing up the problem we're facing. But, you know, these guys, they're interested in finding solutions. So the second talk was all about, here are nine things we can do to address this issue.
4: All right. Well, today we are going to be talking about smartphones. I got my smartphone here. Bishop Barron's, I know, is not too far away from him. In particular, we're talking about smartphone addiction. This has become a very prominent topic in the culture. I think as many people have begun recognizing that for all the great, tremendous things our phones allow us to do, they're also dangerously addictive. Before we get into the discussion, let me tick off a few statistics here. So, study from MIT found that students who were asked to give up their phones, college students, for just 24 hours, just a day, suffered from anxiety and confusion. Confusion, like I try to picture what that must have been like. Another study from the Journal of Computer Mediated Communication found that young people suffered from withdrawal symptoms like increased blood pressure and heart rate when they were separated from their phones. A few numbers here. Average person checks their phone 47 times a day. Average person uses their smartphone 3 hours per day, about half that time on social media like Facebook, Twitter, Instagram, and Snapchat. 40% of people check their phones on the toilet. 61% of people sleep with their phones. And 75% of people reach for their phones when they wake up. Okay, yeah. So Bishop, what do you make of all this, first of all?
5: Oh my gosh. Well, gosh, there's a lot we could say, Brandon. And, you know, I'll raise my hand, guilty of you know, many of these things. But you know what? I remember distinctly when I got my first cell phone. It was in the year 2005. So I was 45 years old at that point. I didn't have a cell phone until I was 45. And I traveled a lot. I mean, I was always getting on airplanes. And, you know, if the ride wasn't there to meet you, you had to find a payphone or something. The young people don't even know what a payphone is.
4: Yeah, what is that?
5: Yeah, it's this weird ancient contraption. But I didn't have one until I was 45. I jetted around the world, did the doctoral studies in Paris. I lived my life for all those years without a cell phone. I got it because I had arrived in Oakland, California to give a talk to all the priests. And I missed my ride. Like we weren't coordinated right. He couldn't find me. I couldn't find him. And I was truly stranded. And I went looking through a phone book. Again, young people don't know what that is. A phone book, looking for the number of the archdiocese. I mean, it was so crazy. So when I finally got home from that trip, I said to this friend of mine who kind of, they were still kind of novel, you know, I said, I maybe should get one of these cell phones, you know. So that's when it happened. Then, of course, this revolution, you know, the iPhone revolution happens. And, you know, so I graduated to this. And now it is true. I'll confess it. I'm dependent on this little machine in an extraordinary way. If you had told me in 2004, when I was 44 years old, that someday you're going to be so attached to your phone that you're going to go through some kind of withdrawal if you lose it, I would have thought you were out of your mind. I would have said, oh, come on. You know, I've lived very successfully without it for 44 years. But it's like, you know, people that know how to make addictive foods, the inventors of these machines, and they were geniuses, but they did know how to produce something that is indeed very addictive.
4: You know, I've read a lot of books over the last few years assessing the whole landscape of technology, particularly social media, of Silicon Valley companies. And that fact really stuck out to me, that among the smartest people in our entire culture, you know, those with computer science backgrounds, technology degrees from the best institutions, many of the smartest people are in Silicon Valley right now trying to figure out new ways to keep you more addicted to your devices and apps. It's like, so our pitiful wills are competing against the brightest minds in our culture. It feels like that, doesn't it?
5: Yeah. And of course, things are addictive because at some level, they're very good, right? They wouldn't be addictive unless there was something about them that was very good. And I'll say it, these are very good. These are wonderful machines. And just think, in the course of the day, Brandon, I've used this, the Waze app, to get to where I was going. When I'm traveling, it's my alarm clock. If I don't have the phone, I don't have a proper alarm clock. I use it for, email. I've checked email several times. And when I woke up this morning, that's true. Not quite the first thing I did, but very shortly, I sat down with this phone to see, okay, did, you know, any emergencies happen? Any important emails come in? And then I glance at the news to see, okay, what's going on? And I almost forced myself after that to say, okay, put it down, just put the cord back in, because now we got to go pray. And when I go to pray in my chapel, I make sure I don't have this with me. I keep it up in the room, you know, charging, because I don't want it as a distraction. So my point is, yeah, this is a great little device. And I've used it for like a compass. Sometimes really when I'm a little bit lost and where's North? Oh, there's North. I've used it to find out where the constellations are. It reminds me, again, this is going to date me, but when I was a little kid, Batman had his utility belt. Remember? Do you remember that at all? Was that on reruns when you were growing up?
4: I've seen it, yeah.
5: You know, the campy Batman from the 60s, the TV show? Right. And he has this utility belt, and it became this joke, like, you know, whatever situation he was in, he had the right, you know, solution. Well, these things are a bit like that, aren't they? Is it, you know, so, oh, it's dark, I can't see, put my key in the door. Oh, put the light on from my phone. You know, what direction am I going in? Oh, let me check. Hey, who wrote, this symphony? I'll find out. So they are wonderful. They're good. And that's why they draw us in.
4: We've talked a little already about some of the functionality that smartphones provide, like the ability to check email, maps, constellations, measuring. How about the thing you mentioned last, which is the access to all the information the world has ever known? What are the implications of that? What does that mean that, like, anybody alive today can find anything they want to know within just a couple seconds on their phone? Is that good, bad? What ramifications does that have?
5: I think it's both good and bad. And, you know, I say this as a researcher, someone who's, you know, written a lot of books and articles, and, you know, the sheer agony of going to libraries and looking things up, and, or you're, let's say you're writing a sermon and you say, like, gosh, who said that? You know, or where is that in the Bible? Well, in the old days, I actually got my Bible off the shelf and I would kind of page through it and look for things. Now I'm working on a sermon. All I got to do is, oh, click on, you know, my search engine, put in this statement. Oh, there it is. You know, Romans 4:57 or whatever it is. So it's wonderful. It's wonderful. But I do say this precisely as a researcher and someone interested in the life of the mind. There was something wonderful about the slowness of the old process that you were kind of compelled to look and to search and to wonder and to make connections that you wouldn't have made otherwise. So the speed is great, the accessibility. And it is, it's weird to say, isn't it, Brandon? But, you know, the entire Summa Theologiae of Thomas Aquinas, I can get it through this if I want it, right? Dante's Divine Comedy, I could find it on here. What's the quadratic formula? I could find out on this thing in seconds. You know, when is Easter in the year 2027? I could find out in 5 seconds. So wonderful, but I wonder, does the speed compromise us in a way? You know, that there's something beautiful about a Chesterton looking through old books. You know, what would G.K. Chesterton think about a smartphone? I think it's an interesting question. I think he'd delight in them in a way, wouldn't he? Think of like a Ben Franklin, someone like that, I think would delight in these devices. But I suspect Chesterton, too, would have some reservations.
4: I think you're probably right. Now, we could talk about all these different effects of the smartphone, but I want to stick with this theme of addiction for the rest of it, because I know a lot of people, friends, family, myself, yourself, at times, we recognize the addictive qualities of these tools. And I think what many people are realizing, too, is these aren't just accidental features of the smartphone. They're baked into it. I mean, this is what these devices and apps are designed to do. I know lots of neuropsychologists have identified features in these apps, like Facebook's little red notification icon that is like a jackpot lever. Like, you want to log in to see, hey, did I get another, you know, update or notification or whatever? I guess as a bishop, as a spiritual teacher, I'd ask you this. Why do we care so much about this endless loop of feedback on these social media apps? Likes, notifications, comments, what people are saying about me or the things I'm sharing. Why do we care so much about this?
5: Because we need affirmation. And that little beep or that little buzz or whatever it is that says, hey, oh, someone's paying attention to me. Someone is responding to me. That gives our ego a little boost. And that is, think of, you know, rats in a maze or something, and they give these little, you know, stimulations that make them do what the experimenter wants. In a way, that's what's going on, is we get a little boop, a little stimulus. Oh, someone, you know, someone is reaching out to me. And that's understandable, and it's a little bit dangerous, too. And the addictive thing, I mean, I get it when I'm going through like a Facebook feed. And, you know, maybe you start by something came up and you start looking, and then you're just doing this looking and you think, what am I looking at here? You know, what is so interesting? And the answer is practically nothing, but it's just like maybe there's something new, maybe something fresh will appear. So yeah, I've had to sometimes just almost like grab myself by the scruff of the neck and say, get away from this thing and look up. There's something about this thing. It's like the mark of our time, isn't it? Do you find this, Brandon? Sometimes I'll find that even my hand will start falling asleep in a certain way. And I realize I've been holding that darn phone too long, you know? Or I even find I might be at the end of the day, I'm watching a movie on TV, but okay, I got kind of bored with that. So I pick up my phone and I'll start looking at something. Like, what am I doing? There's the movie. You know, the movie is one step removed from reality. Now I'm 2 steps removed from reality. So I think all of that we got to be really wary of. And I think by a set of practices, make sure you get away from it. Do you know one thing? I just discovered this the other day. I didn't realize that it's keeping track of you. Of course it is. Of how much time you're spending on it.
4: Apple's got the screen time feature, which is really disheartening to look at.
5: Sobering. No, and I think though, Brandon, turn it around, that's a good thing. If people were to say, let me check that. You know, I've been on this darn thing way too much today. And maybe set some limits and say, look, I don't want to go beyond 2 hours or beyond an hour and a half or something. And maybe use that little feature and say, all right, too much. And emergencies, okay, I get it. You know, an emergency, sure. But how about a book? How about a conversation? I know I'm rambling here a bit, but this is something Gene Twenge's book, you know, on the iGen reminded me of. How we learn as young people social cues. And it's, you know, by looking at people and looking at their faces and seeing their reactions and seeing what involves them and what turns them off. But if I'm going through life like this, I'm not noticing that. Or you're in a doctor's waiting room, right? And every single person, they're all like this. But in the old days, you know, maybe you'd see someone, maybe you knew someone. Hey, how you doing? Oh, are you sick? And or how's your mom doing? You know, you reacted and interacted in a very personal way. But now this, right? And the minute, I'm addicted this way. The minute, let's say, a conversation ends, boom, I'm right back to this. So I think all of that is quite bad, is quite impersonal. And we're like living in these little isolated spaces dictated to by these machines. And I think all that is really regrettable.
4: Well, this smartphone phenomenon is new, but addiction and attachment is ageless. It's not new at all. And the Catholic tradition offers a lot of help in response. A lot of our greatest spiritual masters have thought deeply about unhealthy attachments. And so for the rest of this episode, I want you to maybe share some of the insights from our great spiritual minds on what they would think about this smartphone addiction and more importantly, how to help us manage it or break it, okay? Yeah. So let's start off with St. Augustine. If St. Augustine was time traveled here to the 21st century and saw millions of people with necks craned down on their smartphones, checking them first thing in the morning, last thing at night, what would he say and what advice would he offer?
5: You know, again, I think someone like Augustine would get it because Augustine had such a restless mind and wanted to know everything about everything. And I think he'd be fascinated by that. I think he'd love the fact that, hey, I can get access to all of Cicero on this thing. Are you kidding? You know, so I don't want to just, oh, these are just horrible things. I think Augustine would have said, wow, how wonderful. But at the same time, Augustine would have known about the restless heart and he'd be worried that we were putting a lot of energy that should be going into a loving quest for God and service of neighbor into this thing. So I'm going to pour my spiritual energy that ought to be directed outward to God and outward to our neighbor into this machine. So I think that might be Augustine's great caution.
4: You know, you mentioned how excited Augustine would be to have access to the writings of Cicero on his phone. It reminded me of the story you've often told about Aquinas and him saying, gosh, what I wouldn't give to have access to Chrysostom's commentary on Matthew or something like that, right?
5: Thomas would have loved an iPhone in a way. Sure, I totally get that. If he said he had all of Aristotle, are you kidding? Available to him. Thomas had to rely on William of Morbeck, his friend, to do translations from Greek into Latin. And then there was a handful of these texts floating around the Christian world. Thomas, you know, had some of them in his libraries. Oh, he would have died for the access that gives you to information, no question about it. But you know, he was an Augustinian too in his deep conviction that we're wired for God. And see, if you're wired for God, then this addictive stuff becomes a counter wiring. It's as though another force has reached into the works and rewired you. And that's a deeply serious spiritual problem. Now, you know, the talk I gave at Google, remember, a couple of years ago, and I used Aquinas and Lonergan, one of his disciples, the mind that wants to know everything about everything. The search engine is a bit like the intellectus agens of Aquinas, the agent intellect, the active intellect. So all of that, I think he would have appreciated. Thomas would have.
4: How about somebody like St. Francis, you know, who obviously emphasized simplicity of life so much. What would he say amidst this smartphone revolution?
5: Well, you know, maybe with Francis in mind, you'd think of how much time, energy, attention, and money goes into this new world, right? Once you get this phone, and I got to get a better one, and built-in obsolescence. I always felt, I've said this many times, that the one thing Karl Marx got right, I think, was that a capitalist political economy tends to produce products with built-in obsolescence. I think that's true. So that's maybe would be Francis's concern.
4: Well, we can hardly talk about attachments and addictions without thinking of St. John of the Cross, one of the greatest spiritual masters. I think he might in some ways be the patron saint that we need when it comes to this area. What do you think he would say? What advice would he offer?
5: I'll tell you, I think I know exactly what he would say. When he would see all of us like this, and again, watch it. Everyone watching this, try this little experiment. Next time you're out in public, any place. Name another product, maybe the telephone or television when they first got going. Everybody has one of these. And they're so precious to us. It's like Gollum.
4: Yeah.
5: My precious. But it's true, isn't it? Like if this were taken from me, I get that what you said earlier, that people would go into a kind of withdrawal. Well, you know what John the Cross would do? Give that to me. And he'd put it away somewhere. Because you are way too obsessed with that stupid thing. And I want you praying. I want you reading. I want you caring for people. I want you involving in life. You're way too involved. Take it away. And I think that's not bad advice. How about get someone that you love and you say, look, I know I'm addicted to this thing. And so I need you to control me a bit here. Take it away from me. Maybe I'll say, hey, you know, I'm not going to use it in the morning or after dinner. I'm not going to use it. Or one thing I think, Brandon, every single family, when you sit down for dinner, these things should just be, have the kids put them in a box or something. They should just not be around. It drives me crazy when you're at a restaurant and you see it, right? There's three people at a table and they're all independently on their little stupid machine.
4: It breaks my heart.
5: It's crazy. And kids, I know it. Now your kids are coming of age and when they reach their teenage years, and I know every teenager in the world. You know, I don't want to talk to mom and dad. I want to look at my machine, but take them away. Put them in a box. Do something drastic. That'd be John of the Cross.
4: Okay, final question. Maybe put on your spiritual director hat for this one. You're working with somebody. They come to you. They say, Father, you know, I'm really struggling with this. I think it's affecting my spiritual life in bad ways. I'm not praying as much. What are some good examination of conscience type questions that you would use to help someone assess whether this is just a normal attachment or something that has sort of crossed the line?
5: Yeah, take a good hard look at that little report that you have now of how much screen time. Take a good hard look at it. Maybe over the course of like a week and just tell yourself, okay, if this thing is reaching whatever that is, like 3 hours or something, like, okay, that's too much. Take a look at that. Be real objective about it. And then take concrete steps to reduce that. Say, how about by next month, I want to be down to 2 hours, you know, or then make one of these judgments like, I'm not going to use it after dinner, period. And I'm not going to use it. Or then do it more positively. I'm going to spend much more quality time with my wife, my husband, my kids, my friends, right? I'm going to go out and do something. I'm going to go bowling rather than have my head bent over this stupid screen. Another, you know, Gene Twenge thing was that correlation between screen time and depression. I found that very telling. And that she said it's pretty clear correlation. The more screen time you spend, the more depressed you are. And I don't think that's puzzling, really. Screen time versus walk outside, breathe the air, look up at the mountains. I mean, go for a bike ride, talk to a friend. I think all those are better options. And again, please don't mistake me. I don't gainsay anything I said positively about these things. They're great. They are. And they're worth using. But they are addictive. And I would take some concrete steps to get past it.
4: If listeners are looking for a good book, Cal Newport's book titled Digital Minimalism, one of the best I read. 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
5: It's
4: got a ton of practical tips. 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And so you don't get sucked in. It's got a lot more practical tips like that. So check that out. Cal Newport's book, Digital Minimalism. Okay, now it's time for one of our questions from our listeners. If you have one that you'd like to ask Bishop Barron, visit askbishopbarron.com. You can record your question on any device. Today, we hear from someone in Bishop Barron's own state of California. Her name is Kristen, and she's got a question about the saints in heaven. Here's Kristen.
6: Hi, Bishop Barron. My name is Kristen from California. My question is about whether the saints feel emotions. We know to be in heaven is to experience eternal happiness. We also believe saints intercede for us. So if someone dies and goes to heaven, then sees a loved one on earth in despair or struggling with sin, do you think the saint has feelings as we understand them? Thank you.
5: No, thanks for that. Questions about heaven are always very speculative, you know, because the great biblical warrant is eye has not seen, ear has not heard what God's prepared for those who love him. So we don't really know what that blessed state will be like. Can we say in its definitive form? So, you know, we can speak of a kind of interim time, let's say the soul apart from the body, waiting for the general resurrection. But let's say heaven in the full sense. Is it an embodied state? Yeah. God doesn't give up on his creation. He didn't say, I made a mistake by sticking these angels in these funny animal bodies, and so I want to get rid of those animal bodies. No, God made us as we are, and he wanted us to give him glory that way. And in heaven, we will, both in soul and body, right? So emotions belong, you say, both to soul and body. There's something soulful about an emotion because you have to have taken something in, understood it, desired it, feared it, whatever. But then emotions always register and to some degree are produced by the body. Remember, as William James said, I've always found this intriguing. It's not that I feel sad, therefore I cry. Rather, I cry and therefore I feel sad. That the body signals to the soul, if you want, what it's feeling. Okay. My point there is, I think, yes, if heaven is a truly embodied state, we'd have emotions. Now, you're pointing to an interesting sort of anomaly. Is there an embodied heavenly state that is not with everyone else in definitive salvation? So now looking, as it were, at those who are still in the earthly struggle. And we could argue that. It's hard to adjudicate that question. In the general resurrection, when everyone has, you know, reached their final destination, so to speak, there we wouldn't be feeling this sort of, you know, anguish and longing for someone still on earth. You know, bottom line, what we mean by emotion, which is a kind of, it's a corollary of love. That's what you're driving at. If you feel, gosh, there's someone that I love who's in pain, I would say, yeah, the saints feel that. If they look at us and we're wandering from God, they would participate in God's desire to set things right. So to that extent, I'd say, yes, they feel the kind of emotion you're talking about.
4: Well, thanks for the question, Kristen, and thanks to all of you for listening to this episode. We'll see you next week on the Word on Fire show.
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13: Peter Kreef calls envy the dumbest sin. Why? Well, think about it. Most sins make you feel good for at least a minute. Envy makes you feel instantly miserable. And most often, if someone suffers from envy or constant comparison, it's rooted in the lie that something is missing in you. When I was 3 years old, my parents asked me, "What do you want to be when you grow up?" I was shocked, dumbfounded. I looked at them like, "What are you talking about?" I said, "I want to be a big one Christopher." In other words, I want to be me when I grow up, just bigger than I am now. God doesn't want you to be somebody else. He wants you to be holy, which is to be fully you, fully alive. Not saint someone else, but saint insert your name here. He wants you to glorify him in the way that only you can for all eternity. Start learning to love and appreciate what he's given you and what he's calling unrepeatable you to do. 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
8: The month of September is devoted to Our Lady of Sorrows. 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
16: We want to invite you to pray the Rosary with us. The Rosary is many things, but perhaps the best way to think about the Rosary is to think about it as a spiritual place, as an invisible chapel that you can enter into even in a busy time of life. And in a place like this, to enter into silence, into prayerfulness, and to follow the events of the life of our Lord Jesus Christ as they must have been seen by the eyes of His mother. We celebrate the Rosary with Mary, but of course that means we celebrate it with Jesus. And we look on Him in the mysteries of grace and salvation as His mother and Joseph and the apostles must have seen these events. So, quietly enter into your own spirit and join us as we offer the Rosary to God in honor of Christ and His mother.

0: The first five decades of the Rosary are called the Joyful Mysteries. They're called joyful because they represent the early events in the life of Christ and the joy that his mother would have had at these events. In the name of the Father, and of the Son, and of the Holy Spirit. Amen. I believe in God, the Father Almighty, Creator of heaven and earth, and in Jesus Christ, his only Son, our Lord, who was conceived by the Holy Spirit, born of the Virgin Mary, suffered under Pontius Pilate, was crucified, died, and was buried. He descended into hell. The third day he rose again from the dead, and he ascended into heaven, and is seated at the right hand of God, the Father Almighty, from whence he shall come to judge the living and the dead.
1: I believe in the Holy Spirit, the Holy Catholic Church, the communion of saints, the forgiveness of sins, the resurrection of the body, and life everlasting. Amen.
0: Our Father, who art in heaven, hallowed be thy name. Thy kingdom come, thy will be done, on earth as it is in heaven.
1: Give us this day our daily bread, and forgive us our trespasses, as we forgive those who trespass against us. And lead us not into temptation, but deliver us from evil. Amen.
0: Let us offer the next three Aves, that we will have an increase of faith, hope, and love. Hail Mary, full of grace, the Lord is with thee. Blessed art thou amongst women, and blessed is the fruit of thy womb, Jesus.
1: Holy Mary, Mother of God, pray for us sinners, now and at the hour of our death. Amen.
0: Hail Mary, full of grace, the Lord is with thee. Blessed art thou amongst women, and blessed is the fruit of thy womb, Jesus.
1: Holy Mary, Mother of God, pray for us sinners, now and at the hour of our death. Amen.
0: Hail Mary, full of grace, the Lord is with thee. Blessed art thou amongst women, and blessed is the fruit of thy womb, Jesus.
1: Holy Mary, Mother of God, pray for us sinners, now and at the hour of our death. Amen.
0: Glory be to the Father, and to the Son, and to the Holy Spirit.
1: As it was in the beginning,

0: The first joyful mystery, the Annunciation by the angel to Mary that she will be the mother of Emmanuel. Our Father, who art in heaven, hallowed be thy name. Thy kingdom come, thy will be done, on earth as it is in heaven.
1: Give us this day our daily bread, and forgive us our trespasses, as we forgive those who trespass against us. And lead us not into temptation, but deliver us from evil. Amen.
0: Hail Mary, full of grace, the Lord is with thee. Blessed art thou amongst women, and blessed is the fruit of thy womb, Jesus.
1: Holy Mary, Mother of God, pray for us sinners, now and at the hour of our death. Amen.
0: Hail Mary, full of grace, the Lord is with thee. Blessed art thou amongst women, and blessed is the fruit of thy womb, Jesus.
1: Holy Mary, Mother of God, pray for us sinners, now and at the hour of our death. Amen.
0: Hail Mary, full of grace, the Lord is with thee. Blessed art thou amongst women, and blessed is the fruit of thy womb, Jesus.
1: Holy Mary, Mother of God, pray for us sinners, now and at the hour of our death. Amen.
0: Hail Mary, full of grace, the Lord is with thee. Blessed art thou amongst women, and blessed is the fruit of thy womb, Jesus.
1: Holy Mary, Mother of God, pray for us sinners, now and at the hour of our death. Amen.
0: Hail Mary, full of grace, the Lord is with thee. Blessed art thou amongst women, and blessed is the fruit of thy womb, Jesus.
1: Holy Mary, Mother of God, pray for us sinners, now and at the hour of our death. Amen.
0: Hail Mary, full of grace, the Lord is with thee. Blessed art thou amongst women, and blessed is the fruit of thy womb, Jesus.
1: Holy Mary, Mother of God, pray for us sinners, now and at the hour of our death. Amen.
0: Hail Mary, full of grace, the Lord is with thee. Blessed art thou amongst women, and blessed is the fruit of thy womb, Jesus.
1: Holy Mary, Mother of God, pray for us sinners, now and at the hour of our death. Amen.
0: Hail Mary, full of grace, the Lord is with thee. Blessed art thou amongst women, and blessed is the fruit of thy womb, Jesus.
1: Holy Mary, Mother of God, pray for us sinners, now and at the hour of our death. Amen.
0: Hail Mary, full of grace, the Lord is with thee. Blessed art thou amongst women, and blessed is the fruit of thy womb, Jesus.
1: Holy Mary, Mother of God, pray for us sinners, now and at the hour of our death. Amen.
0: Hail Mary, full of grace, the Lord is with thee. Blessed art thou amongst women, and blessed is the fruit of thy womb, Jesus.
1: Holy Mary, Mother of God, pray for us sinners, now and at the hour of our death. Amen.
0: Glory be to the Father, and to the Son, and to the Holy Spirit.
1: As it was in the beginning, is now, and ever shall be, world without end. Amen.
0: O my Jesus,
1: forgive us our sins.
0: Save us from the fires of hell.
1: Bring all souls to heaven, especially those in most need of thy mercy.
0: The second joyful mystery, the visitation of our Blessed Lady to Elizabeth and to the child in her womb, John the Baptist. Our Father, who art in heaven, hallowed be thy name. Thy kingdom come, thy will be done, on earth as it is in heaven.
1: Give us this day our daily bread, and forgive us our trespasses, as we forgive those who trespass against us. And lead us not into temptation, but deliver us from evil. Amen.
0: Hail Mary, full of grace, the Lord is with thee. Blessed art thou amongst women, and blessed is the fruit of thy womb, Jesus.
1: Holy Mary, Mother of God, pray for us sinners, now and at the hour of our death. Amen.
0: Hail Mary, full of grace, the Lord is with thee. Blessed art thou amongst women, and blessed is the fruit of thy womb, Jesus.
1: Holy Mary, Mother of God, pray for us sinners, now and at the hour of our death. Amen.
0: Hail Mary, full of grace, the Lord is with thee. Blessed art thou amongst women, and blessed is the fruit of thy womb, Jesus.
1: Holy Mary, Mother of God, pray for us sinners, now and at the hour of our death. Amen.
0: Hail Mary, full of grace, the Lord is with thee. Blessed art thou amongst women, and blessed is the fruit of thy womb, Jesus.
1: Holy Mary, Mother of God, pray for us sinners now and at the hour of our death. Amen.
0: Hail Mary, full of grace, the Lord is with thee. Blessed art thou amongst women, and blessed is the fruit of thy womb, Jesus.
1: Holy Mary, Mother of God, pray for us sinners now and at the hour of our death. Amen.
0: Hail Mary, full of grace, the Lord is with thee. Blessed art thou amongst women, and blessed is the fruit of thy womb, Jesus.
1: Holy Mary, Mother of God, pray for us sinners, now and at the hour of our death. Amen.
0: Hail Mary, full of grace, the Lord is with thee. Blessed art thou amongst women, and blessed is the fruit of thy womb, Jesus.
1: Holy Mary, Mother of God, pray for us sinners, now and at the hour of our death. Amen.
0: Hail Mary, full of grace, the Lord is with thee. Blessed art thou amongst women, and blessed is the fruit of thy womb, Jesus.
1: Holy Mary, Mother of God, pray for us sinners, now and at the hour of our death. Amen.
0: Hail Mary, full of grace, the Lord is with thee. Blessed art thou amongst women, and blessed is the fruit of thy womb, Jesus.
1: Holy Mary, Mother of God, pray for us sinners, now and at the hour of our death. Amen.
0: Hail Mary, full of grace, the Lord is with thee. Blessed art thou amongst women, and blessed is the fruit of thy womb, Jesus.
1: Holy Mary, Mother of God, pray for us sinners, now and at the hour of our death. Amen.
0: Hail Mary, full of grace, the Lord is with thee. Blessed art thou amongst women, and blessed is the fruit of thy womb, Jesus.
1: Holy Mary, Mother of God, pray for us sinners, now and at the hour of our death. Amen.
0: Glory be to the Father, and to the Son, and to the Holy Spirit.
1: As it was in the beginning, is now, and ever shall be, world without end. Amen.
2: O my Jesus, forgive us our sins. Save us from the fires of hell. Bring all souls to heaven, especially those in most need of thy mercy.
0: The third joyful mystery, the birth of our divine Savior. The birth of Jesus is filled with joy, the joy of the angels, the joy of the shepherds, the joy of the Magi. But it happens in such strange circumstances. She laid him in a manger because there was no room for them in the inn. How important it is for us to remember that God chose that his son would be poor, that he would be very poor, that he would be poor all of his life. There are two things we need to think about. First of all, that according to his own words, what we do for the poor, we do for him. And secondly, that we ourselves must not be attached to worldly things and invested in seeking and getting things that make us comfortable. Our Father, who art in heaven, hallowed be thy name. Thy kingdom come, thy will be done, on earth as it is in heaven.
1: Give us this day our daily bread, and forgive us our trespasses, as we forgive those who trespass against us. And lead us not into temptation, but deliver us from evil. Amen.
0: Hail Mary, full of grace, the Lord is with thee. Blessed art thou amongst women, and blessed is the fruit of thy womb, Jesus.
1: Holy Mary, Mother of God, pray for us sinners, now and at the hour of our death. Amen.
0: Hail Mary, full of grace, the Lord is with thee. Blessed art thou amongst women, and blessed is the fruit of thy womb, Jesus.
1: Holy Mary, Mother of God, pray for us sinners, now and at the hour of our death. Amen.
0: Hail Mary, full of grace, the Lord is with thee. Blessed art thou amongst women, and blessed is the fruit of thy womb, Jesus.
1: Holy Mary, Mother of God, Pray for us sinners, now and at the hour of our death. Amen.
0: Hail Mary, full of grace, the Lord is with thee. Blessed art thou amongst women, and blessed is the fruit of thy womb, Jesus.
1: Holy Mary, Mother of God, pray for us sinners, now and at the hour of our death. Amen.
0: Hail Mary, full of grace, the Lord is with thee. Blessed art thou amongst women, and blessed is the fruit of thy womb, Jesus.
1: Holy Mary, Mother of God, pray for us sinners, now and at the hour of our death. Amen.
0: Hail Mary, full of grace, the Lord is with thee. Blessed art thou amongst women, and blessed is the fruit of thy womb, Jesus.
1: Holy Mary, Mother of God, pray for us sinners, now and at the hour of our death. Amen.
0: Hail Mary, full of grace, the Lord is with thee. Blessed art thou amongst women, and blessed is the fruit of thy womb, Jesus.
1: Holy Mary, Mother of God, pray for us sinners, now and at the hour of our death. Amen.
0: Hail Mary, full of grace, the Lord is with thee. Blessed art thou amongst women, and blessed is the fruit of thy womb, Jesus.
1: Holy Mary, Mother of God, pray for us sinners, now and at the hour of our death. Amen.
0: Hail Mary, full of grace, the Lord is with thee. Blessed art thou amongst women, and blessed is the fruit of thy womb, Jesus.
1: Holy Mary, Mother of God, pray for us sinners, now and at the hour of our death. Amen.
0: Hail Mary, full of grace, the Lord is with thee. Blessed art thou amongst women, and blessed is the fruit of thy womb, Jesus.
1: Holy Mary, Mother of God, pray for us sinners, now and at the hour of our death. Amen.
0: Glory be to the Father, and to the Son, and to the Holy Spirit.
1: As it was in the beginning, is now, and ever shall be, world without end. Amen.
3: O my Jesus, forgive us our sins. Save us from the fires of hell. Bring all souls to heaven. Especially those in most need of thy mercy.
0: The fourth joyful mystery, the presentation of the Christ child in the temple by Mary and Joseph. Our Father, who art in heaven, hallowed be thy name. Thy kingdom come, thy will be done, on earth as it is in heaven.
1: Give us this day our daily bread, and forgive us our trespasses, as we forgive those who trespass against us. And lead us not into temptation, but deliver us from evil. Amen.
0: Hail Mary, full of grace, the Lord is with thee. Blessed art thou amongst women, and blessed is the fruit of thy womb, Jesus.
1: Holy Mary, Mother of God, pray for us sinners, now and at the hour of our death. Amen.
0: Hail Mary, full of grace, the Lord is with thee. Blessed art thou amongst women, and blessed is the fruit of thy womb, Jesus.
1: Holy Mary, Mother of God, pray for us sinners, now and at the hour of our death. Amen.
0: Hail Mary, full of grace, the Lord is with thee. Blessed art thou amongst women, and blessed is the fruit of thy womb, Jesus.
1: Holy Mary, Mother of God, pray for us sinners, now and at the hour of our death. Amen.
0: Hail Mary, full of grace, the Lord is with thee. Blessed art thou amongst women, and blessed is the fruit of thy womb, Jesus.
1: Holy Mary, Mother of God, pray for us sinners, now and at the hour of our death. Amen.
0: Hail Mary, full of grace, the Lord is with thee. Blessed art thou amongst women, and blessed is the fruit of thy womb, Jesus.
1: Holy Mary, Mother of God, pray for us sinners, now and at the hour of our death. Amen.
0: Hail Mary, full of grace, the Lord is with thee. Blessed art thou amongst women, and blessed is the fruit of thy womb, Jesus.
1: Holy Mary, Mother of God, pray for us sinners, now and at the hour of our death. Amen.
0: Hail Mary, full of grace, the Lord is with thee. Blessed art thou amongst women, and blessed is the fruit of thy womb, Jesus.
1: Holy Mary, Mother of God, pray for us sinners, now and at the hour of our death. Amen.
0: Hail Mary, full of grace, the Lord is with thee. Blessed art thou amongst women, and blessed is the fruit of thy womb, Jesus.
1: Holy Mary, Mother of God, pray for us sinners, now and at the hour of our death. Amen.
0: Hail Mary, full of grace, the Lord is with thee. Blessed art thou amongst women, and blessed is the fruit of thy womb, Jesus.
1: Holy Mary, Mother of God, pray for us sinners, now and at the hour of our death. Amen.
0: Hail Mary, full of grace, the Lord is with thee. Blessed art thou amongst women, and blessed is the fruit of thy womb, Jesus.
1: Holy Mary, Mother of God, pray for us sinners, now and at the hour of our death. Amen.
0: Glory be to the Father, and to the Son, and to the Holy Spirit.
1: As it was in the beginning, is now, and ever shall be, world without end. Amen.
0: O my Jesus,
1: forgive us our sins.
0: Save us from the fires of hell.
1: Bring all souls to heaven, especially those in most need of thy mercy.
0: The fifth joyful mystery, the finding of the child Jesus in the temple. Our Father, who art in heaven, hallowed be thy name. Thy kingdom come, thy will be done, on earth as it is in heaven.
1: Give us this day our daily bread, and forgive us our trespasses, as we forgive those who trespass against us. And lead us not into temptation, but deliver us from evil. Amen.
0: Hail Mary, full of grace, the Lord is with thee. Blessed art thou amongst women, and blessed is the fruit of thy womb, Jesus.
1: Holy Mary, Mother of God, pray for us sinners, now and at the hour of our death. Amen.
0: Hail Mary, full of grace, the Lord is with thee. Blessed art thou amongst women, and blessed is the fruit of thy womb, Jesus.
1: Holy Mary, Mother of God, pray for us sinners, now and at the hour of our death. Amen.
0: Hail Mary, full of grace, the Lord is with thee. Blessed art thou amongst women, and blessed is the fruit of thy womb, Jesus.
1: Holy Mary, Mother of God, pray for us sinners, now and at the hour of our death. Amen.
0: Hail Mary, full of grace, the Lord is with thee. Blessed art thou amongst women, and blessed is the fruit of thy womb, Jesus.
1: Holy Mary, Mother of God, pray for us sinners, now and at the hour of our death. Amen.
0: Hail Mary, full of grace, the Lord is with thee. Blessed art thou amongst women, and blessed is the fruit of thy womb, Jesus.
1: Holy Mary, Mother of God, pray for us sinners, now and at the hour of our death. Amen.
0: Hail Mary, full of grace, the Lord is with thee. Blessed art thou amongst women, and blessed is the fruit of thy womb, Jesus.
1: Holy Mary, Mother of God, pray for us sinners, now and at the hour of our death. Amen.
0: Hail Mary, full of grace, the Lord is with thee. Blessed art thou amongst women, and blessed is the fruit of thy womb, Jesus.
1: Holy Mary, Mother of God, pray for us sinners, now and at the hour of our death. Amen.
0: Hail Mary, full of grace, the Lord is with thee. Blessed art thou amongst women, and blessed is the fruit of thy womb, Jesus.
1: Holy Mary, Mother of God, pray for us sinners, now and at the hour of our death. Amen.
0: Hail Mary, full of grace, the Lord is with thee. Blessed art thou amongst women, and blessed is the fruit of thy womb, Jesus.
1: Holy Mary, Mother of God, pray for us sinners.

0: Hail, Holy Queen, Mother of Mercy, our life, our sweetness, and our hope. To thee do we cry, poor banished children of Eve. To thee do we send up our sighs, mourning and weeping in this valley of tears. Turn then, most gracious Advocate, thine eyes of mercy toward us, and after this our exile, show unto us the blessed fruit of thy womb, Jesus. O clement, O loving, O sweet Virgin Mary, pray for us, O Holy Mother of God,
1: that we may be made worthy of the promises of Christ.
0: Let us pray. O God, whose only begotten Son, by his life, death, and resurrection, has purchased for us the rewards of eternal life, grant, we beseech thee, that meditating on these mysteries of the Most Holy Rosary of the Blessed Virgin Mary, we may imitate what they contain and obtain what they promise, through the same Christ our Lord. Amen. May the divine assistance remain always with us, and may the souls of the faithful departed, through the mercy of God, rest in peace. Amen. May the Holy Virgin bless you with her loving child this day and forever. In the name of the Father, and of the Son, and of the Holy Spirit. Amen.
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8: I often go back to my childhood. In church, we love to be reverent to Christ present in the Eucharist, to Christ on the cross. But I was also impressed by our sisters who taught us in school to pray before every class, to pray for what we needed. Because we could be irreverent, we were taught to go to confession on Saturday and to ask ourselves, did we say our prayers well and without distraction? All this was reverence. Now what do I see? I hear one irreverence after another. And week after week, month after month, the media churns out things that make fun of religion in general and make fun of Christianity in particular, and particularly make fun of the Catholic Church. No class. Absolutely no class.
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0: Mother Angelica Answers the Call. I'm Doug Keck, your co-host here with Father Joseph Mary Wolfe, our chaplain here at EWTN, presenting you highlights of Mother's great conversations over the years in her live shows from the 80s and the 90s, answering your phone calls and questions. And let's get into our overview of our topics today, Father. I'll list them first. We've got the value of suffering, hard to please, how can I grow in faith, and smile, it's the grouches and rude people. Can't wait for that one.
1: Yes. And we all want a better understanding of the value of suffering. We all suffer, and that's part of the human condition, right? So how do we suffer well? And as it said, tell me how you suffer, and I'll tell you who you are. And it's Jesus who gives us those lessons of patience. Mother herself had a lot of experience with suffering, and yet she was able to rise above that suffering and see even a value in it, that it really is something that helps us to grow, and without suffering, we don't really grow.
0: And that's one of the great insights, I think, that Mother has in her program, and also that the Church has, which is understanding this idea of redemptive suffering, and that suffering isn't worthless, it has a purpose. Mm-hmm. And though we're not supposed to embrace it like, let's go out looking for mm-hmm. it, we have to embrace it when it comes our way.
1: It can make us bitter or better, mm-hmm. right? So that's it. And Mother herself would say, she sees the doctor, she would take a Tylenol. And yet there are those things that we can't alleviate. And so that's part of God's will. It's part of His forming us, that we're having to love and struggle with these things. But through that, He's developing compassion, understanding, greater love in our souls.
0: And it's interesting because you mentioned headaches. She talks about every bit of suffering, whether you have a headache or what, ends up molding you. It's a molding mm-hmm. power. Oh, it can make you bitter and sour and angry with God, but that's because you're not using it right, which is really what you mm-hmm. were saying.
1: Yeah, you're not using it right. Using suffering? Yeah, that's what Mother is teaching us here, to look at suffering in a very different way. It's not just something to escape from. How can I escape from it? Well, maybe some entertainment, maybe running here, maybe some drug. No, Mother is saying, use it in the right way. Let God use it to mold you into virtue and holiness.
0: If there wasn't value to it, why would our Lord have gone through so much?
1: Mm-hmm. So He teaches us from the cross. This is a great insight, too, of Pope John Paul in his letter on suffering. He doesn't answer this in the abstract. He answers from the cross. He gives us an example. I've shown you, lay down your life for love.
0: Absolutely. Let's see what Mother had to say about the value of suffering.
2: We have a call. Hello?
3: Hello, Mother.
2: Where are you from?
3: Mississippi. My question is about suffering. Why does God value suffering so much?
2: Suffering is valued by God in this day and age, especially in the New Testament, because His Son, Jesus, the Father, looked upon Jesus. There are many reasons why the Lord came down and not only suffered Himself, shared our suffering, but paved a way for us to suffer. Why? It is very purifying, very purifying. If it wasn't for suffering, we'd be a bunch of boiled kids. That's all. Most of you wouldn't even pray if you weren't in trouble. And a lot of suffering is not physical. I have a lot of physical suffering. But suffering always teaches you a lesson. It makes you grow in virtue. It participates in the growth of your soul. It participates in the grace the Spirit gives you to mold your soul in the image of Jesus. It forces you sometimes to say yes to God when probably you wouldn't. Probably you wouldn't. I'll tell you something on myself. I am Italian, that should say it all. I am impatient. I like everything done yesterday. And I am accustomed to doing at least two things, and sometimes three things at one time. Now I have three braces and two crutches. I am forced to take smaller steps, for it takes me longer to get anywhere. I cross the street and all the cars stop. And I get me a chance to wave everybody and say thank you. They wouldn't have done that if I was normal. It's just wonderful. I got stopped in the cross street, this car stopped, that car stopped.

0: It's very patient, you know, and I say, thank you, God bless you. That's a wonderful thing. Wonderful for them to stop, and wonderful for me to say thank you. But you know, it's done something for me. I was telling the sisters the other day, I'm not saying I feel patient. I don't think I'll do that until I get in the kingdom. But it has done a couple things for me. It's made me realize that, what's the hurry? See, much of my impatience in the past has been because I'm in a hurry. It takes me a little longer to get where I want to go, but what's the difference? It suddenly put everything in focus. It made me realize that there's more to life than just doing things. See, there's time. Time to love God, time to talk to God, and time to know that He does it all, and it's all okay. Every bit of suffering, whether you have a headache or what, molds. It's a molding power. Oh, it can make you bitter and sour and angry with God, but that's because you're not using it right. It's always destined by God to make you more humble, compassionate, loving, kinder, more grateful because people have to help you or people give you your medicine and nurses wait on you. Time for you to be grateful. St. Padre Pio said, if people realize the value of suffering, of any kind, spiritual, mental, physical, that it is so precious, we would covet it. Most of us spend all our time getting rid of it. I take my Tylenol and aspirin and everything else, and I wear braces that are comfortable. You know, I'm not going to hobble along. I got enough problems. I don't believe putting beans in my shoes, see, for a penance. I got enough shoes and I got enough braces for beans. But it's all for my good. Next to my vocation, I value. Oh, I'd be glad to get rid of it. But I value it as long as God permits it, because it's done me more good than anything. See, I know me. And with all the success that God has given us and blessed us with you and this network and radio and my wonderful sisters and brothers, if I didn't have this, I could be hell on wheels. I mean, I could make more people miserable, more than I make now, you know. Now I make you miserable because I really love you and I hate to see you go in the wrong direction. So it's been good for me. I think it's good for you.
1: Moving ahead, we have another call having to do with a question about a person who's hard to please, Father.
2: Some people, you can't please them one way or another, right? And I've often said that, and I've talked to people, you know, in their own struggles, and I say, you know what really matters? What does God think? And St. Francis of Assisi understood this. He said, what a man is before God, that's what he is. And so that has to be our primary concern. Is this pleasing to God? Is this offensive to God? Am I striving to please God? And even if other people don't understand, really that's all that matters, that He knows my motivation, why my intention, why I'm doing what I'm doing.
1: And we should make sure that our intention is correct and lines up with that. And also, I think one of the great insights Mother had in her later years was virtually don't sweat the small stuff.
2: Yeah, exactly. So you're here to serve God, to love Him, and fulfill our mission, whatever that is from God. And we have to keep our eye on the goal, as St. Paul says, I'm not looking behind. And he would say in another place, stop judging me. The Lord's the one to judge me. He will reveal the intentions of our hearts. So really, keep your eye on that. And if we do, then we'll be at peace.
1: Right. Hard to please.
0: Let's take the first Skype call. Hello?
3: Hello, Mother.
0: Yeah, where are you from?
3: I'm from Garwood, New Jersey.
0: And what is your gripe?
3: Well, I was, for 5 months I was out on disability after I had a stress breakdown. We live in an apartment, a two-family house. The people upstairs were making noise. The people next door were making noise. I couldn't get away from the noise. The job I took, I had been laid off from one job and got another job within a week later in the same industry in Newark, New Jersey. I hated it. I didn't like the boss.

0: He was demanding. So I had a stress breakdown, and the medicine they gave me to help me wasn't helping me, and it was causing me to sleep all day. My wife would come home and say, well, you're a lazy bum. You're sitting there laying on the couch all day. Make a long story short, I go back to work finally in a limousine business, and I work 73 hours a week. I say the rosary once a day and the chaplet to St. Michael. I go to Mass every Sunday and sometimes during the week when I can. And my wife screams at me and yells at me and says that, you know, her and my daughter want to see me more. And, you know, I mean, first I'm a lazy bum, and now I'm working too hard. And I said to a priest today, I'm sorry if this is wrong about money, but money does make an easier life while you're in this world. But if this is what God wants for me, I mean, if that's his way of keeping me close to him, I guess it's working, because I pray for my enemies. I have masses said for my enemies. I have masses said for the dead. I have masses said for the living. And I don't want a pat on the back or anything. I just tell you that, you know, this is the kind of things that I do type of deal.
1: Well, but see, the Lord is bringing you closer to himself. It doesn't matter whether your wife thinks it's you worked too hard and you didn't work at all. Maybe she needs some prayers. You know, some people you can't please. If the room's too hot, then you open a window. Then it gets too cold, and you shut the window. Then it gets too hot, and you open the door. And then it gets too cold, you close the door. You can't please them, see? But you see, you can see, and you're seeing it yourself, that God is working in your life. See, spend more time with him in between calls. And then that gives you a good chance maybe to talk to people that you drive in your limousine. Then you may be able to give him a holy card or something. Work towards the Lord, and he'll take care of your wife. He will.
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5: And welcome back to the second half of Mother Angelica answering the call. Doug Kecht here with Father Joseph Mary Wolfe. This time, Mother's question has to do with, how can I grow in faith, Father?
6: You know, it's always very encouraging to us older folks, but I think to all people, when you hear young people interested in growing in the faith, as we have in this call, you know, we have some young men who serve at the morning mass Monday, Wednesday, and Friday, and it just encourages you to see their faith and their zeal. And so we have this group of CCD students studying catechism and asking Mother a question about faith and how do we grow in their faith. And just to realize that faith is a way of knowing. And Mother just gives some simple things about this is living it out every day.
5: Right, and she kind of talks about the fact that you got to know God loves me. Wow, everybody wants to be loved, but nobody has the faintest idea how much they're loved by God. People would never sin if they knew how much they were loved by God.
6: That is really at the bottom of everything, right? I think St. Therese, I often remind people to study her teaching. As Pope John Paul said of Therese, what is more basic than this? God's our Father, we are his children, and that he loves us. And if we really understood that, it changes everything. It changes our whole perspective on life.
5: Right, and she talks about the idea of adoration and wanting to see our Lord and even going to the pastor. And if it's not, church isn't open, saying, well, give us the key so we can, because we want to see Jesus.
6: Yeah, and go and say, you know, bring some leaflets maybe to a place and say, hi, do you know Jesus? And he'll probably fall off his seat. And if you're Catholic, he'll probably really fall off his seat. So with Mother's humor and also the reality, she just has these great insights.
5: Absolutely. Let's see. How can I grow in faith?
1: Now we have a caller. Hello?
7: Hello.
1: Where are you from?
7: Buffalo.
1: And what is your question?
4: I'm here with a 10 group of a CCD class.
1: Mm-hmm.
4: And we'd just like to know how we can increase our faith as a group.
1: How old is your group?
4: 14 to 15.
1: Well, wonderful. Well, sweetheart, we increase our faith and you increase your faith by love, you know? The more you love someone, the more you believe in them. Did you know that? Faith means that I see Jesus in my neighbor, in the events of the day, even though they may be painful. And you have to make a little bit of effort on your part to say, and you got to know your faith. You got to know your catechism. You got to know God loves me. Wow. Everybody wants to be loved, but nobody has the faintest idea how much they're loved by God. People would never sin if they knew how much they were loved by God. But that takes faith, doesn't it? And faith isn't something that... Faith is to see the invisible reality. And you exercise that faith by a real attachment to Jesus. So much so that your life is affected by what you believe. Do you realize if every Christian had faith, this entire world would be changed? Why? Because we would be exercising and we would be doing what we believe. See, we Christians are responsible, I think, most of the time for the way the world is because we don't exercise what we believe. If you believe in Jesus, then you want to be like him. Well, the Beatitudes show you how to do that. In other words, my faith is such that I want to be like Jesus. I want to look alike. And you ever know anybody you want to look alike? No. Yeah, sure you do. You want to look like Jesus. We all want to look like Jesus. How are you like Jesus? Well, you're loving. You're compassionate. You're moral. You're forgiving. You're kind. When tragedies happen, you see God, even though it's hard. It takes faith. But these are things you can do every day. Every day. And you can also exercise faith by going before the Blessed Sacrament. If your church has the misfortune of being closed, then understand. Go to the church, ask Father for the key. What a wonderful witness of a group of teenage, 11, 10, 8, 11, 12 years old, said, Father, can we have the key? We want to see Jesus. Ooh. Wouldn't that set him off? And that's what they said. I want to see Jesus. And I want to see Jesus in you. But you can't do that if you don't see Jesus in the Eucharist. See? So it'd be nice after school, make a little visit. That's faith. It's nice to get together on Halloween and put away the things of the world. And kneel down and pray. That would be faith. And they can do this and live in the world. See, the Lord said, you are in the world, but you're not of it. You beat that? In the world, but not of it, which means you have another dimension, another set of values that other people don't have. You see things different than anyone else sees them. You do. That's what's so important in our life, that we have a whole different set of values. Well, let's look here. Here's another way of going in faith. He says we have to have a duty to put up with the qualms of the weak. Most of the time we want to boot them out. See? But no, you got to have patience. It says here, you must have love, joy, peace, kindness, goodness, trustfulness, gentleness, and self-control. That's faith. See, there's another part here. It said, the grace has already been granted us before the beginning of time. You were destined, created by God, destined by God to witness to Jesus. And that's what you kids can do wonderful. Go in a, why don't you go in a group sometime in a mall? If you want to, I'll send you some leaflets, and you can go around and give to all those old people sitting in there on those benches, looking, watching the people go by like a tennis match. You know, you just go back and forth, back and forth. Go sit by one and say, hi, you know Jesus? How about you fall off his seat? And if you're Catholic, I guarantee you'll fall off your seat. Go in your own school and see if you got the guts to say to your neighbor, somebody there, even if he's on drugs, is waiting to hear, God loves you.
5: And closing out this week's program, we have Smile. It's the Grouches and Rude People. So you know it's going to be an interesting one with Mother Angelica.
6: I'm not going to spoil this, but this is one of my favorite stories here that Mother used to tell about this very rude cab driver. So you're going to hear that toward the end, and how Mother's just giving her what she really didn't deserve, which was kindness, that it touched this person. And that's the essence of Mother's message here, too, is that kindness changes people, you know, practicing charity, even if they're rude to us.
5: Well, I think that's one of the great things of EWTN also is, you know, the reaching out, as you said in one of our programs we've talked about, Mother always said it's our job to get it out there. It's mm-hmm. the Holy Spirit's job to change people's hearts. But how much of an impact some of the smallest mm-hmm. things can have in the outreach of the love on the network as presented, you know, and touching people in ways you'd never think they could be touched.
6: Yeah, and one of the books that I like of Father Lovasik is The Hidden Power of Kindness.
5: Right.
6: And just the power that kindness has. We treat people with respect, with love, with dignity. Often, hurt people, right? That's a very true saying. People who are hurting inside often hurt others.
5: Right, and Mother mentions you can't go around bopping people. Smile, it's the Grouches and the Rude People.
1: We have a call. Hello?
7: Hi, how you doing?
1: I'm fine. How are you?
7: I'm fine, thank you. My name is Linda, and I'm calling from Pennsylvania.
1: You got a gripe?
7: Yes, I do.
1: Good.
7: You know what makes me mad?
1: What?
7: When you walk into a store, and the cashier on the other side is very miserable with you, mm-hmm. and they throw your change at you, they throw your packages at you, and you walk out of there being as miserable as they are, and it just ruins your whole day.
1: Yeah.
7: I think it's terrible. I don't understand. They just, you know, I always feel that they shouldn't be working with the public if that's how they're going to treat the people.
1: Well, you know what? You could get even and smile and say, have a good day. Or, Jesus loves you. You'd be surprised how many people are miserable because they don't know that. I told it to a group one time of Third Order members. I said, I want you every day to tell somebody Jesus loves them. And this one woman came up, she said, I did it. I said, what'd you do? She said, I went to the checkout counter. The girl was so grouchy. I don't know, it does seem they have they must pick them that way. I don't know what it is. I don't know if they just, maybe they're supposed to be that way. But I suppose if you just hung out money and you went like this all day long, you begin to go, ooh. Might be very tiresome. Maybe that's all they are, tires. But anyway, she said, I said to her, Jesus loves you, Maya. And the woman looked at her and she said, I know. Well, at least she knew. Didn't do much for her, but she knew. But I would say something nice and see what happens. I went to New York one time, and I had a woman taxi cab driver, and I said, hello. It seemed a nice thing to open up a conversation. Oh, so I waited a while and I said, you live in New York? Yes. Ooh. I said, been driving a taxi long? Yes. Ooh. I said, do you enjoy it? Yes. I thought, well, I better keep quiet. She came out to come out of the cab, and she slammed the door, and she opened the back of the trunk, and she took my suitcases and dumped them on the ground. I looked at her, and I smiled. I gave her a tip, and I said, God bless you. And she looks at me, and tears start running down her cheeks. And she said, "No, God bless you." See, that little thing, I don't even know what I did. I wanted to bop her at some point, but I thought, no, you've got to be sweet. You know, you've got a habit on. You can't go around bopping people. So, but I see, something happened. Maybe it none hurt her feelings one time. Maybe her teacher was nasty to her. Who knows what hurts people have that make them act the way they do. Now, if we could reverse that by love, respect, a smile, you know something about that new commandment the Lord gave us? You know what it says? That I should love you as much as the Father loves Jesus. But it doesn't say anything about you loving me. How do you like that? He didn't say you got to go around loving somebody. He said, I have to love you as much as the Father loves me. He didn't say, now you're going to get a return of love. In fact, he said, if you do that, if you love those who love you, the pagans do that. If you invite somebody to dinner and hope they invite you back, he said, the pagans do that. You got to invite people to dinner, won't invite you back. They don't have anything to invite you for. See, God doesn't think the way we do. You know, we're so far away from the way God thinks.
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1: Deacon Harold Burke Sivers talks about Psalm 51.
2: This was a psalm written by King David after his transgression with Bathsheba. Remember, the prophet Nathan came to him and called him out on his sin. And David repented before the Lord, and he wrote this psalm. And this is the psalm that I use in preparation to receive the sacrament of reconciliation. So while I'm in the line, waiting to receive those beautiful sacrament of mercy, healing, and forgiveness, I recite the first couple of verses of Psalm 51. Have mercy on me, O God, according to your merciful love, according to your great compassion, blot out my transgressions. Wash me completely from my iniquity and cleanse me from my sins. Just like when you're dirty, you have to take a shower to get clean, right? And so when we dirty ourselves in our sin, we wash ourselves in the water of God's mercy, in that piercing mystery of that flowed from God's side on that cross, by receiving Christ into us in that beautiful sacrament that allows us, that opens us to receive more deeply and worthily the most blessed sacrament of the Eucharist. I encourage you, pray Psalm 51 the next time you're preparing to receive the sacrament of reconciliation, this beautiful sacrament of God's divine mercy.

0: Hi, I'm Ryan Penny, and welcome to The Catholic Sphere. This week, we are back with a panel of influencers who are working to spread the Catholic faith across their social media platforms. First, we have Lizzie Rize in California. She's a Catholic social media influencer who's shedding light on her journey with mental health, never shying away from her Catholic faith. Kyle Walter is with us from Virginia. He is a husband and father of four with a zeal for using his social media page to show men that the best brotherhood is the fraternity of Christ. We're also joined by John Donahue in Florida. John runs an account called Truth Charting and uses his talents to garner the attention of Gen Z. Lizzie, as a person who has bipolar disorder, why do you think Catholicism is attractive to those who are suffering?
1: One of the beautiful things about Catholicism is that the church has always been pro-science and pro-medication and not seen a dichotomy between treating a physical illness and relying on God's power in our lives. So when I was Protestant, there were a lot of people who, if someone wants to take medication for a mental illness, they would say, oh, you don't trust God enough, just pray it away. And they just saw like a dichotomy between treating something as a medical problem as well. And so the Catholic Church knows that God can work through modern science and medication. And so, of course, I pray about my mental illness a lot, and God gives me so much strength in it. But I also feel so empowered to treat it with medication.
0: Beautiful that you're taking how the Catholic Church looks on this matter and you're sharing it, because not enough, obviously, there's not enough people in the digital space who have been doing that, who are influencers, who are willing to share their struggle so that those who also struggle with it don't have to feel like they're being alone. So, Lizzie, how does being a faithful Catholic who practices the faith statistically help those who struggle with mental illness?
1: One of the most profound things is that the suicide rate is the lowest for practicing Catholics. There was an article published in the Los Angeles Times in 2016, and the study was published by JAMA Psychiatry. They followed 89,708 women from 1996 to 2010, and they found that women who attended any religious service at least once a week were five times less likely to commit suicide. Amongst those people, Catholics were seven times less likely to commit suicide than Protestants. Among Catholics who attended Mass more than once a week, there was a 0% suicide rate. All of this totally makes sense to me, because when I'm suffering in depression, I find so much hope and strength in Catholicism, because there's a redemptive theology of suffering. And when I converted into Catholicism, I read a lot of writings from the early church, and there was so much persecution and violence going on at the time towards Christians, and they didn't feel like God abandoned them, even when they were tortured or murdered for their faith, even though they were in so much pain. And so I apply the same thing to when I'm in so much pain from my mental illness. It doesn't mean that God has abandoned me. And then, of course, the Eucharist brings us so much strength and hope. And even just looking up at a crucifix when I'm in depression, knowing that when Jesus was on the cross, he felt like God had abandoned him, that just makes me feel so validated and understood by God.
0: Beautifully said, Lizzie. And this, what the Catholic Church teaches about suffering, is so important. It's the message that the world needs to know. And I will say that it seems like there are some difficulties and crosses in life that are easier for people to admit that they have than others. And it seems like mental illness in particular, with the stigma that's typically around it, is probably one of the most difficult to be open about and to let other people and grace in. But you are making big waves and helping to lessen that and let people know that they can let God's grace in, and to help others to better love the people in their life who are struggling with mental illness. So thanks be to God. So, Kyle, there can be a disconnect oftentimes between the way that Catholic men portray themselves on social media and how they act in real life. As an influencer, what do you think is the solution to that? And how do you carve out a path to authenticity?
2: I think, unfortunately, a lot of times content creators, they start concerning themselves more about whether they're going to get engagement and likes and comments. So they're giving people what they think they want to hear, not necessarily what they know they actually need to hear. So on that, I think having the hard conversations and holding each other accountable, right? All the time I reach out to accounts if something just seems off. If I know these people, you know, I've established relationships and say, hey, that didn't seem very authentic to me. Why would you say that or why would you do that? And we have those difficult conversations. And I encourage others to do the same to me. All the time I reach out to people who I know are devout Catholics and tell them, hey, look, if I'm saying anything on here that seems off or isn't in accordance with the truth of the church, please let me know and hold me accountable to that. And I think that'll help us keep remaining our authentic selves. Also, I think as you grow in your own faith journey with Christ, you're willing to, you know, put your crosses out there because you know we're all called to carry our own crosses, and it can strengthen the faith of others. So I think that's my best advice in that.
0: Amazing, amazing. Yes, we need more and more of that. And John, while Kyle is reaching out to the men, and your target audience in particular is Gen Z. And so what topics or ways of expressing the Catholic faith do you think your generation finds most compelling?
3: Yeah, I've done a lot of research on this over the past 2 years because, like Kyle said just a moment ago, it is easy for me to fall into this trap of like, okay, what's going to get engagement? What's going to get likes? What can I make that's actually going to succeed? And trying to balance that with, okay, how do I actually like, how do I stay at the heart of what I'm trying to do here? And that is, I'm trying to show young people that being Catholic isn't boring. So how do I balance this? Like, okay, how do I start a successful social media business, really? Like, how do I start a social media ministry that accurately portrays the Catholic perspective and also engages a lot of people? Because if I want to do this full time, which I do, and I just began doing it full time, you actually, like, I do need a certain number of people to be engaged with it. If there's only 12 people that follow the account, there's not enough support for me to get sponsorships and to make a living doing this. So I am mindful of the engagement that I do, and so that's why I've done a lot of research into this. The answer to your question, what do I find about the Catholic Church that is most compelling, is I think it's freedom and adventure for the young people. And I think the reason it's that is because every young person right now has an addiction. I think pretty much every young person right now has an addiction. It's a socially acceptable, insanely engaging, and very demanding addiction. It's this rectangle in our hands that is constantly screaming at us, saying, hey, hey, hey, hey, over here, look at me. And it also gives your friends constant access to you at any moment, and it's very demanding. It allows your friends to make demands upon you at any moment of the day. So this inhibits your freedom. If you have people who are able to make a demand upon you at any moment of the day, and it's insanely engaging and you can't break away from it, that does inhibit your freedom, and it teaches you not to use your free will. The parts of the Catholic faith that I've found most compelling is this aspect of freedom. And I think when you take young people on retreats and you take their phones away, and then towards the end of it, some of them are like, I don't really want that thing back. I know that's certainly how I felt a lot of the times. It just goes to show that this phone, this internet addiction, is in a lot of ways the chain that our generation is imprisoned by, and the Catholic faith offers freedom. I mean, Jesus Christ offers that freedom through his church, and that's what I really, really, really want to put forward and showcase to the young people, is that, hey, the Catholic faith is offering you this free adventure. You can choose to use your free will. If I wanted to right now, I could close my laptop, I could run outside, and I could jump in the pond. like that's kind of an insane idea that sometimes like we remember in the middle of class or something like that. It's like, whoa, if I wanted to, I could stand up on my chair right now. I do have that free will. And that's kind of like those are extreme examples. But I do want to like showcase those examples because it's important that we remember like, hey, you actually do get to make your own choices. And the Lord has given you this gift and you can use that gift to glorify him by living an all-in Catholic lifestyle.
0: Amen. That the abundant life that our Lord is trying to show us how to live and giving us the grace to live is the path to having self-dominion. And unfortunately, what is often the case today is that we let the rectangle in our hands, as you just said, have dominion over us. And that is the opposite of freedom. And your shedding light on that is obviously doing a lot of good. And that's the path to adventure that our Lord and his church offers us. So thanks be to God for what you're doing, John. And Lizzie, can you talk about the importance of the sacramental life and the need for a spiritual life for those who are suffering with mental illness?
1: I really like how the sacraments are physical. So we have holy water, holy oil, kneeling when we're at Mass, the Eucharist, baptism is water. All of that is physical. And I think that when it comes to a bipolar episode, a lot of times you kind of lose sight of reality and you don't feel connected to God or connected to the world. And I really like how all the physical parts of Catholicism, it makes the faith real. So if I'm in a severe depression episode and I don't feel any joy or peace in my relationship with God at all, I can receive the Eucharist and be physically united with God in such a real way, even when I don't feel that within me.
0: Amazing. Yes, that the faith is incarnational. The faith is incarnational. Our Lord took on human flesh, and he knows that we are body and spirit, and that we need tangible signs to get us out of ourselves and not be stuck. And that is incredibly helpful for those, especially with mental illness, when it can seem like we're stuck in our heads. So it's amazing that you're shedding light on this. And Lizzie, too, what impact has Catholicism's perspective on science and medicine had on your conversion and the conversion of many others that you've seen?
1: I think that when it comes to bipolar, it's really common for people to go off all of their medication. And I even say in some of my videos that it's kind of like a symptom or a sign that you might have bipolar disorder if you were diagnosed with depression and are consistently going off of medication. So I recently made a Instagram reel talking about all the scientists through the years in the Middle Ages and modern scientists who have contributed a lot to medicine in the world. And so I think it's really beautiful that the church is encouraging people to use medicine, find healing through there, but then also rely on God's power.
0: That's a very empowering truth. It's a very empowering truth that needs to be known to lift that burden off of people's shoulders and that pressure. And speaking of pressure, Kyle, there's so much pressure on men, especially on social media, to keep their manly facade and to seem like they're always okay. But that's not always the case. So how does Catholic theology on suffering in this life lead to rejoicing?
2: I mean, I think just really leaning in on Scripture and understanding that we're called to rejoice in our suffering. Also, the beautiful thing about Catholicism is it's not a false gospel, like a health and wealth gospel. We're told we're called to carry our cross daily and to deny ourselves daily, and that our current sufferings can't be compared to the joy or the glory that is to be revealed to us. So I think just leaning in on those scriptural truths is so key as well. But also, it's okay not to be okay, which is why God left us the sacrament of reconciliation. And like what Lizzie was saying, so many people are living in a non-reality on social media, but God left us a reality. He left us the visible sign of God's invisible graces coming to us through the sacrament of reconciliation. As far as the problem itself, I think it's a chain reaction. It's stemming from men looking at other men as these manly role models that aren't necessarily the case. I hate to bring up specific people, but one recently, a man said he left the Christian faith because he said it seemed like it was a faith of weakness. And that couldn't be farther from the truth. And I would question his own faith, what he ever understood about the Christian faith, because Christ told us to love our enemies and that if the world hates us, remember, it hated him first. And I would question somebody's own masculinity if they're so afraid to be attached to something that they view as weak that they have to disconnect themselves from it. So I think the most masculine thing any man can do today is stepping into the breach and filling that void. If you're saying, hey, the church is missing this authentic masculinity, well, if you're a man yourself, step up and be what the church so badly needs right now.
0: Exactly, that there's an infinite difference between what is often the case with people who call themselves Christians and what Christ actually came to establish and who he is and what the church is in its essence. And that is the thing that most empowers men to be men. That's what God intended. And you're shedding light on that. Thanks be to God. So, John, we've talked a lot about your philosophy and why you do what you do and this whole vision of the digital Catholic island and what Gen Z needs. But let's shift gears now to talk about your content. What kind of content, then, are you posting? And what are you trying to teach people through your content?
3: The kind of content I've started posting recently is a little bit different from what I started out doing about 2 years ago. What I've started doing recently is this talking head 90-second videos, short-form content on Instagram, where I'll be teaching or talking about a shocking Catholic topic. But what I really set out to do with Truth Charting was to go make these more adventurous documentary-style videos where I'm encountering a real thing. I'm trying to get out of a flash flood, or I'm going to the highest point in all 50 states to pray a rosary for the bishops. These kind of adventure-based long-form content. I always tried doing that on YouTube, and it didn't quite catch on with the algorithms, and it didn't quite get the engagement that we needed for me to be able to start doing this full-time. So we moved over to this Instagram short-form content, making 90-second videos about shocking Catholic topics, and it's been incredible. We've seen a lot of engagement and a lot of growth over the past just few months. And I hope to get back to making longer form content, adventure-based, experience-based videos, because I really actually don't know if my gifts are in teaching as much as they are in entertainment and inspiration. I want to inspire young people to go out and live the adventure. What I really want to do is, and what we've been doing for the past two years is we go to YouTube, Instagram, and TikTok. These are the most popular social media and content apps amongst Gen Z. We find out what they're watching. Our target market is like 13 to 25 year olds. So what are 13 to 25 year olds watching the most right now? And we study that and we incorporate everything good from that content, that viral content among that age group. And we incorporate those good things into truth charting videos and we infuse it with truth, beauty, and goodness. So for the next few years, I can leave faith formation to other people who actually have that gift before I start teaching. And I hope to do that in the future is begin to have more of a formative approach with our videos. But for right now, I'm still pretty young, you know, and I really don't know it all. But what I do know is I've had a wonderful, vibrant Catholic experience, and I can share that with the youth and with my peers and even those a little older than me, right? So that's kind of my main goal right now, is to continue making Catholic experience-based content and encourage young people to go all in.
0: You bring up a really good point, John, that it's not just like you come in with here's the kind of content that I feel like I want to create and I want to share with people. It's if you're trying to serve Gen Z, you're looking at, okay, what are they actually watching? What are they drawn to? And how can I then bring the Catholic faith to whatever mode that they are flocking towards? And you're adjusting. You're not, you know, getting stuck on your ego of like, you know, this is what I want to make. You're meeting them at the level of their want. And that's what, as missionaries, as evangelists, what we need to do. And in social media land, it is absolutely no different. In fact, it's even more important properly. So thanks be to God that you were able to recognize how there needed to be a shift there and you acted accordingly and look at the effect that's taken place. It's been wildly successful. Praise be to God. So Lizzie, do you ever receive any messages from your followers? And if so, what are they asking you?
1: So I get so many different types of messages because I have talked about so many topics on my YouTube channel through the years. But the main topics I talk about now are Catholic theology and bipolar disorder. So I get a lot of people telling me their conversion stories and telling me that my videos were like a huge part of their journey to convert into Catholicism. I also have people who are in the midst of the journey who will send me questions they have about Catholicism. And I made, I think, like 130 videos on Catholicism. So I have a video on like every question they ever ask. So it's really nice that instead of like responding back with paragraphs, I could just like link two videos. And it's the same thing with bipolar messages. I will just link some of the videos I've made. So that makes it a lot faster. I used to get really overwhelmed by messages back when I was in college, and I would try to like respond to everyone, and I would cry sometimes because people are sharing like the hardest things that they're struggling with right now. So yeah, I wish I had more time to respond to messages, but it's always really nice because I think that content creation can be lonely sometimes because you're just spending like so many hours editing and you're coming up with the ideas and filming and everything on your own. And so it's really cool when I read DMs and getting to see that these my videos are affecting real people and really impacting their lives. So I love reading through DMs and comments.
0: Yes, this social aspect of social media is probably one of the most important parts of what we're all doing. And people don't recognize how much time goes into producing this content. It's not like these things are just not thrown together. If you want to produce quality content, it takes time, and that there is a level of sacrifice there. You just have to know how to adjust. And it's good that you've made so many videos over there. You've already produced so much content of like, well, I've already answered that question, so let me show you here. There are ways to navigate this mission. So thanks for sharing all that. And Kyle, do you have people reach out to you on social media? And can you tell us about those interactions?
2: Yeah, I do all the time. And so I really had a reversion back into the faith, and a lot of my following was actually following me for completely things that are unrelated to the faith. So now it's been really beautiful to have people reach out to me because they've seen this radical change in my life and say, hey, I clearly see there's a difference in your life now. You know, what is it? What sparked this change? And I had those conversations with them. And these are people, too. I've traveled all over the country, so I have friends in all different places who I always try to take it offline. If they happen to be in the area where I'm at, I try to meet up with them because I think a lot of people simply just want to be listened to. So even if I go and share a cup of coffee with them and I let them tell me where they're at in life, and then I can share my own story too. You know, the one man's personal testimony is really what pushed me back into the faith. So I know the power of sharing my own personal testimony, which is what I try to do offline as much as possible.
0: Yes, the power of testimony and the grace that many people were able to see, like, because you have been on social media for a long time. And Lizzie was very similar. She had been on her YouTube channel for several years before she became Catholic. So the mere fact that people were able to not just hear about your conversion after the fact, but actually watch it unfold is very powerful. And I think that there's no question that God uses people who have these platforms to have this grace moving in their life, not just for their own sake, but for the sake of all the many souls who will actually be seeing it and watching it unfold. So, Kyle, what are some of the best practices for influencers who want to try and prioritize evangelizing outside the realm of social media as you do?
2: I would lean on the fact that or St. Peter's words of always be prepared to defend the hope that is within you. I think a lot of time I'm not the best content creator. I don't put a lot of effort like John does. His stuff is phenomenal, absolutely amazing. But I think so many times people get used to having that time beforehand to really package up this great thing to share to others. And I would say you just have to get comfortable with being uncomfortable and just having those difficult conversations, but practicing apologetics at least the very beginning parts of the faith, so you can, or try to realize the questions that are going to be asked to you most often. That way you're ready to have a response to them. And then simply ask people in public. Don't be afraid to share your faith. I think we used to have Catholics by name only, and I think unfortunately now we have a lot of Catholics online only, to where they're the most Catholic person online, but yet when they go out, they're not doing the sign of the cross before they eat a meal, or they're not asking people, hey, where do you go to church? All these little things, just start putting those things into practice in your day-to-day life, and it would probably help you create content as well.
0: Yeah, to have full integrity in your life.

0: 100%. Yeah, and I've used social media that much in my upbringing. I mean, I've really grown up in this culture, the internet culture. I've grown up on the island. That's why I have such a heart for it, for these people who are in it, these real people who are in a fake world. Like, that's where my heart is. Is social media bad? No. Social media isn't bad. It allows Catholics to evangelize in a way that we have never been able to evangelize before. The amount of people that we can bring into a relationship with Christ through our inspiration that is megaphoned, that we, you know, really send out there through the internet, the potential that we have there is incredible. And I'm just now starting to see some really beautiful investment of the Catholic Church into really utilizing this as the tool that it is.
1: Thanks be to God, John, that you, like really all of you, are pointing them, like you're not trying to keep them locked into your account on social media. You're pointing them all to the life that is possible beyond their phone screen, that's ultimately where God is calling us into what's real, and that they do have what it takes to confront life head on and to pick up our cross, and that's where the real abundant life takes place. And so you all point them to that. So thank you again, Lizzie, Kyle, and John, for joining us today. And thank you for joining us. Don't forget to join us next week with host Father Joseph Mary Wolf right here on the Catholic Sphere.

0: This is EWTN Daily Saint, where each story reminds us that holiness is possible in every age. Saint Vincent de Paul was raised by a poor farming family in 16th century France. After being ordained a priest at an early age, he was seized by pirates who sold him into slavery. That experience changed him and led him to dedicate his life to serving the poor. He founded the Congregation of the Mission, whose priests preached parish missions and educated the clergy. He also co-founded the Daughters of Charity, a women's community devoted to serving the poor and most vulnerable. In addition, he organized relief efforts during wartime and disasters, inspiring the founding of countless service ministries. Vincent de Paul died in 1660. Canonized in 1737, his enduring legacy lives on through the many charitable organizations that continue his mission today. May the life of Saint Vincent de Paul inspire you to grow closer to Christ today. Saint Vincent, pray for us. To sign up for the Daily Saint emails, please visit ewtn.com/dailysaint.
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3: He is the founding member of the Franciscan Friars of the Renewal, a teacher, retreat leader, and spiritual director. Father Andrew Apostoli is next on EWTN, Catholic Radio for the Philippines.

0: TN Global Catholic Radio Network presents The Fathers of Mercy Hour, insightful reflections that will lift your soul to God and feed your spiritual journey. Today's hour is from the Fathers of Mercy Parish Mission Series, Encountering the Living Lord Jesus. This is Father Ben Cameron's homily on the Sacred Heart and the Priesthood.
1: The Lord be with you. A reading from the Holy Gospel according to Matthew.
2: Glory to you, Lord.
1: At that time, Jesus exclaimed, "I give praise to you, Father, Lord of heaven and earth,

0: For although you have hidden these things from the wise and the learned, you have revealed them to little ones. Yes, Father, such has been your gracious will. All things have been handed over to me by my Father. No one knows the Son except the Father, and no one knows the Father except the Son, and anyone to whom the Son wishes to reveal him. Come to me, all you who labor and are burdened, and I will give you rest. Take my yoke upon you and learn from me, for I am meek and humble of heart, and you will find rest for yourselves. For my yoke is easy, and my burden light. The Gospel of the Lord.
1: Praise to you, Lord Jesus Christ.
0: It's a great joy for me to be with you this week for the mother-daughter retreat. We begin this glorious feast of the Sacred Heart of Jesus, which is one of my favorite feast days. It's one of the four most central feast days for the Fathers of Mercy. And so it's always good to be here, and the sisters sing better than the Fathers of Mercy do. The Sacred Heart of Jesus symbolizes and reveals to us the person of Jesus Christ. In sacred scripture and throughout the history of God's people, the heart has always been taken as representing the person themselves. And so when we talk about the Sacred Heart of Jesus, we're talking about the person of Jesus Christ, who reveals himself to us in his divine and human love. Even in the Old Testament, God spoke of the heart and how his heart was moved for his people. We heard of that in our first reading, when Moses speaking about how God drew his people to his heart. In the prophet Hosea, God speaks of drawing his child Israel with bands of love to his heart. Our Lord Jesus seeks to draw all of us into the burning furnace of the divine charity that is his Sacred Heart. The Sacred Heart shows us the Lord's great obedience, his humility, his submission to the will of the Father. And he draws us to the same, that we will also be meek and humble of heart, that we will be obedient to the Father, that we will submit ourselves to the Father and his will for us. It reveals to us God's infinite love, God's love that St. John speaks of in our epistle when he says, God loved the world that he sent his Son. The incarnation took place while we were still sinners. God came to suffer and to die for us. In the incarnation and in the redemption on Calvary, we see the love of God revealed. But my brothers and sisters, I'd also like to speak to you this evening of how the Lord in his Sacred Heart touches us through the sacrament of holy orders, in particular through the priesthood. There's an old saying that the priesthood is the love of the Sacred Heart. And not only are priests called to be in love with the Sacred Heart of Jesus, but it is the very act of being a priest. The very essence of being a priest is that God exercises the love of his Sacred Heart through us. Jesus shows us his divine love through the priesthood. Through his priest, Jesus Christ comes down upon the altar and makes himself present in the sacrifice of Calvary, made present in the Mass. Through the instrumentality of his priests, Jesus comes to us in Holy Communion.
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0: Through the priesthood, Jesus remains with us in the tabernacle. And Jesus, who remains with us,
3: the Sacred Heart are one,
0: so much so that some of the saints, like St. John Hughes and St. Peter Julian Aimard, spoke of the Eucharistic Heart of Jesus. The heart of Jesus, the love of God, is there enfleshed for us in the tabernacle. Jesus reveals and comes to us in his love and mercy in the sacrament of confession, where he speaks to us and grants us his forgiveness through his priests. In the priesthood, God teaches us the truths of our Catholic faith. Or we should say, the truth of our Catholic faith, because it is all one. It is one truth that is Jesus Christ, given to us in all of its different facets. Through the priest, God comforts us in times of sickness. He comes to us in viaticum and in the anointing of the sick to prepare us for the moment of death. The moment when we will cross from this life into the eternal life of heaven through his priest. This is the work of the Sacred Heart. This is the love of the Sacred Heart being given to us through the priesthood. On my recent mission trip in Australia, one of the very holy priests that I got to know down there made an interesting comment. He said, "Father, have you noticed that among Orthodox Catholics, traditional Catholics, and he mentioned in particular also among homeschoolers, that very often the children are suspicious of priests. And the priests are being tested to find out if they're Catholic, if they're really Catholic, whether they can be believed, whether they can be trusted." That is a sad commentary. Every priest is an instrument of the Sacred Heart of Jesus. Even if he were heterodox or immoral, Jesus Christ comes to us through him. Remember, it is a dogma of our faith that the sacraments do not depend on the holiness of the minister. Thank God. Can you imagine what it would be like going to confession and we've made the best confession of our life and then a year or two later on we find out that priest was a sinner? Oh no, I've got to find another priest and go do it again. And what if it turns out he's not so good? You know, Padre Pio would be the only priest hearing confessions. And a few guys like him. The sacraments are not dependent upon the holiness of the minister. Quite the contrary. God comes to us through his priest, no matter how the priest is living, no matter whether he is really being what he is supposed to be. Jesus Christ still acts through him. And so we need to have a great love and respect for the priesthood. If priests are unkind, if priests have done things that are immoral, if priests have shown that they are not fully with the Holy Father, we should love them nonetheless. We should respect their priesthood nonetheless. We should show them great kindness. St. Francis de Sales once said that you catch more flies with a teaspoon of honey than with an entire barrel of vinegar. I heard of a family some years back that got a new pastor. They were a homeschooling family, and this new pastor didn't like homeschoolers, and he made it clear that he didn't like them. He'd had problems with some in the past. And instead of writing him off, they invited him to dinner. And next month, they invited him to dinner again, and they kept inviting him to dinner. And within a year, he had not only changed in seeing this family as a very normal, healthy Catholic family, but he changed his attitude toward all homeschoolers because of them. When there is a person who is difficult, we will do much more good by showing them kindness and respect and love than by turning away from them, by turning our backs on them. Jesus continues to reveal himself and come to us through his priests. St. Francis of Assisi one time met a

0: priest who is known as a very sinful man. This priest had a mistress and had a family on the side. And the people of that town were very scandalized by this priest. And they thought when St. Francis met him that he would, you know, take this priest to task and straighten him out. And St. Francis met this priest on the road, and he knelt down in the road and he kissed the hands of that priest. And he converted that priest simply by showing him love and respect for his priesthood by which Jesus comes to us. In Australia, there is one person who's been beatified, one native Australian who was beatified. Her name is Blessed Mary MacKillop. And she was the foundress of an order known as the Josephite Sisters. And the Josephite Sisters started schools that they would go into the bush, into the area that's very sparsely populated, where there were no schools, no education at all, and they would start schools for the very poor people living in the bush. And Mary MacKillop suffered tremendously at the hands of priests. Her bishop excommunicated her when she had done nothing wrong. He forbade her community to have anything to do with her. He made her life almost a living hell for years. But Blessed Mary MacKillop wrote to her sisters and said this: "I would rather a dagger be thrust deep within my heart than that a word be spoken against a priest, the anointed of the Lord." My brothers and sisters, Jesus comes to us in his sacred heart, in his divine love, through the priesthood. Let us pray for our priests that they may truly show us the love of the sacred and Eucharistic heart of Jesus.
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2: I'm a big believer in the idea that succeeding with money is 80% behavior and 20% knowledge. Don't get me wrong, the 20% knowledge factor is critical, but values, attitude, and behavior will be your keys to achieving true financial freedom. Most of us know what it means to be responsible with money. Be generous, spend wisely, and save for the future. Instead, we give out of what's left over, spend beyond our means, and misuse debt. Why this disconnect between what we know we should do and what we actually do? St. Paul speaks eloquently of the virtues in Philippians chapter 4, verse 8, where he says, "Finally, brethren, whatever is true, whatever is honorable, whatever is just, whatever is pure, whatever is lovely, whatever is gracious, if there is any excellence, if there is anything worthy of praise, think about these things." Yet in Romans chapter 7, verse 15, the same St. Paul wrote, "I do not understand my own actions, for I do not do what I want, but I do the very thing I hate." Why this struggle to do what is right? Three words: fallen human nature. But Jesus makes it clear that he expects his disciples to win the battle when he said in the Gospel of Matthew chapter 28, verse 20, "Observe all that I commanded you." How can you be a more effective steward of providence? Grow closer to the person of Jesus Christ. As the United States bishops described in their pastoral letter on stewardship, becoming a disciple of Jesus Christ leads naturally to the practice of stewardship. I'm Phil Lenihan.
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0: Welcome back. You are listening to an EWTN Global Catholic Radio Network presentation of the Fathers of Mercy Hour. Insightful reflections that will lift your soul to God and feed your spiritual journey. Today's hour is from the Fathers of Mercy Parish Mission Series, Encountering the Living Lord Jesus. This is Father Ben Cameron's homily on the Visitation.
1: The Lord be with you. A reading from the Holy Gospel according to Luke. Mary set out and traveled to the hill country in haste, to a town of Judah, where she entered the house of Zechariah and greeted Elizabeth. When Elizabeth heard Mary's greeting, the infant leaped in her womb. And Elizabeth, filled with the Holy Spirit, cried out in a loud voice and said, "Most blessed are you among women, and blessed is the fruit of your womb. And how does this happen to me, that the mother of my Lord should come to me? For at the moment the sound of your greeting reached my ears, the infant in my womb leaped for joy. Blessed are you who believed that what was spoken to you by the Lord would be fulfilled." And Mary said, "My soul proclaims the greatness of the Lord. My spirit rejoices in God my Savior, for he has looked with favor on his lowly servant. From this day all generations will call me blessed. The Almighty has done great things for me, and holy is his name. He has mercy on those who fear him in every generation. He has shown the strength of his arm. He has scattered the proud in their conceit. He has cast down the mighty from their thrones and has lifted up the lowly. He has filled the hungry with good things, and the rich he has sent away empty. He has come to the help of his servant Israel, for he has remembered his promise of mercy, the promise he made to our fathers, to Abraham and his children forever." Mary remained with her about 3 months and then returned to her home. Verbum Domini. Sometimes I've heard people speaking of the Blessed Virgin Mary and saying that she is no different than any other woman, that she was just some country girl off the street that God just happened to choose, and that there's nothing special about Mary. But in our gospel this morning, we hear Elizabeth, filled with the Holy Spirit, cry out in a loud voice and say, "Most blessed are you among women, and blessed is the fruit of your womb." Most blessed among women. That means Mary is more blessed than Sarah, from whom sprung the entire race of the Jewish people. She is more blessed than Rachel and Rebecca, the wives of the patriarchs. She is more blessed than Hannah, who gave birth to the great prophet Samuel and sang her hymn of joy. She is more blessed than all of the holy women. In fact, Mary is more blessed than all women who've ever walked the earth combined. She is most blessed among all women. And blessed is the fruit of her womb. The fruit of her womb being God himself, God made incarnate, God made flesh for our salvation. No woman has ever had a child as great as the child of Mary. No woman could ever dream of having God himself be her son. Now, granted, there are some women out there who seem to think that their sons or daughters are sons or daughters of God, the way they think that they should never correct them for anything because their child could never do anything wrong. But Mary truly had the Son of God, for her son. In most families, we see the father is the head. And of course, even in the Holy Family, St. Joseph was the head. And then the mother, and then the children. But in the Holy Family, we see the greatest of all was the child, Jesus, and then Mary, and then St. Joseph. But yet Mary and Jesus respected St. Joseph as the head of their family.
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1: Mary is most blessed among women. Now, when someone tells us that Mary isn't anything special, here we have a proof against it. A doubly inspired proof against it, because the Holy Spirit inspired Elizabeth to say, "Most blessed are you among women, and blessed is the fruit of your womb." And then the Holy Spirit inspired St. Luke to write it down. So those who say that they believe every word of the Bible and they believe only the Bible says it. And it's doubly inspired. And she goes on and says, "And how does this happen to me that the mother of my Lord should come to me?" When we hear those words, we often don't get the full significance. For the Jewish people, when they said Lord or my Lord, it was a substitute for using the divine name Yahweh. The divine name I Am Who Am that was revealed by God to Moses on Mount Sinai at the burning bush. Yahweh. The proper name of God. And since the Jewish people seldom, if ever, pronounced the divine name, they would use the word Lord as a substitute. So what Elizabeth is saying, the mother of my Lord should come to me. Who am I that the mother of my Lord should come to me? She's saying, who am I that the mother of Yahweh should come to me? She wasn't using Lord like some king or some magistrate, but God himself. Mary is the mother of God. At the moment that her greeting reached the ears of Elizabeth, the infant in her womb leaped for joy, or danced for joy, just as David danced before the Ark of the Covenant in pure joy as the Ark was brought into Jerusalem. So John the Baptist danced for joy in the womb of his mother at the voice of Mary. Blessed are you who believed that what was spoken to you by the Lord would be fulfilled. Mary is blessed, more blessed for her faith than she is for being the mother of the Lord. So says St. Augustine. She is more blessed as the disciple of the Lord for her act of faith than she is as his mother. Mary conceived Jesus in her heart before she conceived him in her womb. My friends, we all can also conceive Jesus in our hearts in the act of faith, and truly making him the Lord of our lives. Believing in him, believing every one of his words, putting our entire trust and hope and confidence in him. And Mary sings her beautiful hymn, the Magnificat. I don't even know how we can recite this hymn. It's so much of a song, a

0: hymn of joy. She says, "From this day all generations will call me blessed." All generations. It is not all generations of pagans, all generations of Buddhists or Hindus, all generations of believers, of Christians, will call her blessed. When we have our Protestant brothers and sisters who say, "Mary isn't blessed, Mary isn't special," let us gently and lovingly remind them that Mary herself, inspired by the Holy Spirit, and St. Luke, who was inspired by the Holy Spirit to write it down, said that all generations will call me blessed. All generations of believers, if we truly believe in Jesus, if we truly recognize him as our Lord and Savior, then we will call her blessed. We will recognize that she is the greatest of all women and the greatest disciple of the Lord. May we follow her with the faith, the hope, and love that she had, giving our lives totally to the service of God as she did. God bless you.
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2: This is Oblate Father Andrew Small, National Director of the Pontifical Mission Societies in the United States. 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
5: 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Mother of the Word incarnate, remember this work as you come into the presence of your Son. 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May the offering of our service and the prayer of the blessed Archangel Gabriel, patron of radio broadcasting, be acceptable in your sight, O Lord. Lord, show us your mercy and love, and grant us your salvation. Glory be to the Father, and to the Son, and to the Holy Spirit, as it was in the beginning, is now, and ever shall be, world without end. Amen.

0: insightful reflections that will lift your soul to God and feed your spiritual journey. Today's hour is from the Fathers of Mercy Parish Mission Series, Encountering the Living Lord Jesus. This is Father Ben Cameron's homily on holiness through daily duty.
1: The Lord be with you.
2: And also
1: a reading from the Holy Gospel according to Matthew.
2: Glory
1: Jesus said to his disciples, "Not everyone who says to me, 'Lord, Lord,' will enter the kingdom of heaven, but only the one who does the will of my Father in heaven. Many will say to me on that day, 'Lord, Lord, did we not prophesy in your name? Did we not drive out demons in your name? Did we not do mighty deeds in your name?' Then I will declare to them solemnly, 'I never knew you. Depart from me, you evildoers.' Everyone who listens to these words of mine and acts on them will be like a wise man who built his house on rock. The rain fell, the floods came, and the winds blew and buffeted the house, but it did not collapse. It had been set solidly on rock. And everyone who listens to these words of mine but does not act on them will be like a fool who built his house on sand. The rain fell, the floods came, and the winds blew and buffeted the house, and it collapsed and was completely ruined." The Gospel of the Lord.
3: Praise to you, Lord Jesus Christ.
1: In the old law, Deuteronomy, the second law, Moses told the people, "Take these words of mine into your heart and soul. Bind them at your wrist as a sign, and let them be a pendant on your forehead." The Jewish people took these words very literally. And very early on, the Jewish people got into the practice of literally binding the Word of God onto their foreheads and their arms as they would pray. There was a movie that I saw some years ago about the Hasidic Jewish community in New York. The priest that showed it to us was the local parish priest when the events portrayed in the movie took place. And he said it was very realistic. And you would see these Jewish men in the synagogue as they were going to pray, and they would have a little box, a little container with a little fragment of the law, and they would attach it to their forehead, and they would attach another one and bind it onto their arm, and then they would begin to pray. The Jewish people took a lot of these things very literally. Now, we are called to take the Word of God, the Word spoken to us by Almighty God, into our hearts and souls. Not literally to bind them onto our wrist or onto our forehead, but to really take them into ourselves and to make the Word of God, let the Word of God be that living and effective Word of God that is the sword of the Spirit. We are to allow the Word of God to pierce our hearts, to separate the spiritual from, we could say, from the chaff in our lives, to allow the Word of God to truly penetrate to the depths of our souls. Jesus says, "Not everyone who says, 'Lord, Lord,' will enter the kingdom, but only the one who does the will of the Father." Prophesying, preaching in the name of the Lord, proclaiming His word, driving out demons, doing mighty deeds, even working miracles, do not guarantee that we are in the state of grace. These things are charisms or charismatic gifts. And charismatic gifts are given on behalf of the church. And the people who have them may or may not be in the state of grace. We have to do the will of the Father in heaven. For each of us, that means we have to seek God's will in our daily lives. What is God's will in my life? What is His plan for my life? What is my vocation in life? My calling from Almighty God? And when we seek that will of God for our lives, His plan for our lives, it is then, when we embrace His plan, that we fulfill His will and we prepare ourselves for eternal life. If you are married, you already know your calling. You are to be married. And you are to be a good husband and father, or a holy wife and mother, living out that vocation fully in your daily life. If you are called to be a religious, or if some of these young men maybe are called someday to be priests, it is to embrace that vocation and live that out on a day-to-day, hour-by-hour basis, following the will of God in our vocation. Whether we are married, single, consecrated, widowed, or still discerning our vocation, we have to seek to know the will of God in our lives and to embrace it. To embrace it as God's plan for my life, God who knows better than I do, the best way for me to become holy, the best way for me to go to heaven.
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1: Once we are in our vocation, we still have to continue to seek the will of God in our lives. How does God want me to live today? What does God want me to do in this day? Sometimes we might have ideas that if I do this, then I will be holy. If I make it to daily Mass, if I make a daily holy hour, if I pray the entire divine office, but what if that conflicts with your vocation? What if it is a father of a family who is trying, whose vocation is to raise his children, to provide for the needs of his wife and children, and to be there assisting his wife and raising the family, but he is spending all day in church as if he were a monk? That is not fulfilling the will of God in his life. We become holy by embracing God's will in our lives, which includes the responsibilities of our vocation, our daily responsibilities and duties. My brothers and sisters, we are also made holy by our daily duty. What is God's will for me right now? What am I to be doing right now? When it is time to pray, we should pray. When it is time to be at Mass, we should be at Mass. I remember years ago when I was in college, we had two Masses a day at the college. And in the afternoon Mass, there was a family that would come, or actually the lady and her children would come to the Mass. And the lady would kneel throughout the entire Mass, which of course, there are times we're supposed to stand, and there are times that we're supposed to sit, and there are times we're supposed to kneel. So right there, there was something wrong. When you're kneeling through the gospel, when you're supposed to stand, there's something wrong. She would kneel there during the Mass, very reverent, with her veil on, in ecstasy of the Mass, and her little boy was driving us crazy, running around like a little maniac. And one of our chaplains pointed out to us in our moral theology class that going to Mass and being in ecstasy while you're little son is acting like a chimpanzee and driving everybody else crazy is not sanctifying. We are sanctified by our daily duty. And that means if you are a mother or a father and you have a little one who is screaming bloody murder or who needs to be disciplined because they're six and they're acting like they're two in church, you are actually sanctified more by taking them outside and giving them that little swat on the rear end to get their attention than you are by pretending like it's not happening. We are sanctified by seeking the will of God in our lives. Being a good father, being a good mother, living that out, taking care of your responsibilities is part of your way to holiness, and therefore part of your way to heaven.

0: the will of the Father in heaven is the one who will enter the kingdom. When we seek to embrace the will of God, seek the will of God, and embrace the will of God in our lives, in our vocations, that is when we are the man who built his house upon the rock. When we build our lives on what I want, my will, me, myself, and I, that is when we are the fool who builds his house on sand. It is only when we truly seek and embrace that will of God that our house, our spiritual house, will be well founded. This weekend, we're finishing the mother-daughter retreat. Ladies, both mothers and daughters, in your vocation, as woman, whether you are wife and mother, whether you are a widow, whether you are discerning a vocation right now, or whether you're too young to be thinking about it much, but it's in the future, what is God's will for you today? Seek that will of God. Embrace the will of God in your life right in the here and now. When we embrace God's will for us now, even if we're 10 years old and we're still figuring out what we're going to do in life, that's going to make it easier for us to embrace God's will tomorrow, and 5 years from now, and 10 years from now, and when we get our call. Let us be like that man, founding his house on the rock. The rock is Christ. Let us seek his will above all else.
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3: Matters. Hello, I'm Nadine Petrushevitz, and today I'm speaking with Donna Hannes. Donna, it's a pleasure to be with you today.
4: Thank you. I'm so glad to be here.
3: Donna, you do something that's quite remarkable. You are a mom of 8 kids, and it's something that we don't hear about too often in this day and age. You know, with that, tell us just a bit about your kids in terms of their age range.
4: 24, 23, 22, 20, 19, 16, 14, and 12.
3: Quite an amazing spread of age. You could probably have a sitcom all by yourself with all of the life that comes through your door, I bet.
4: That's what our household life is like, a revolving sitcom.
3: Tell me just a bit, Donna, what do you think is the greatest challenge that you find that parents face today?
4: First of all, I think there's parents that aren't really sure they want to be parents, they'd rather be friends. I was pondering this, because you and I talked about this quite a bit. At one point I would have said maybe like a lack of authority, but in the past week or so I've really been thinking, where does this lack of authority and lack of respect for authority from the children come from? And I think they're bombarded from the media, they're bombarded from the music, they're bombarded everywhere you turn, whether it's TV, video, music, school. I mean, some of the schools are really undermining parental authority, but it all boils down to relativism, which is interesting. The Pope was just speaking about this with regards to the Islam business.
3: Yes.
4: And really what he was saying was you can't have faith or reason. You have to have faith and reason, because either one left alone leads to error. And within that whole context, if there are no moral absolutes, if there's no absolute right or absolute wrong, we're all on shifting sand as parents. I feel like a dinosaur so often, because I find myself saying, no, you can't do this. This is totally violates the principle of honesty or of chastity or of being a good steward or whatever. And if you don't live by your principles, you're doomed to live by your feelings. And if
3: Very
4: you live
3: well
4: by your feelings, you really have no alternative but to manipulate to try to maintain those good feelings.
3: Yes.
4: It's a and
3: very
4: I don't
3: good point.
4: Like that.
3: You know, I've often heard you say that foolishness is bound up in the heart of the child.

0: what do you mean by that, and kind of what does a parent need to do in that regards?
1: Well, the actual literal translation of that verse, we used to hear it, spare the rod, you'll spoil the child. But the actual literal translation I read was, the man that spares the rod, surely he hates his son. Which
0: wow.
1: is quite a different
0: I'd say.
1: Take on the verse. You know, that's in Proverbs. In the New Testament, it says that God chastens those he loves. And while, this now I'm paraphrasing, no chastening is pleasant at the time, goes on to say it leads to the peaceable fruit of righteousness. Now, you hear all this business about self-esteem. No, we can't do this. It'll hurt their self-esteem. Self-esteem comes from within. It comes from doing the right thing. And if your conscience is developed, then when you violate your conscience in sin, you're miserable, you're unhappy. We all make mistakes, and those mistakes teach us that we don't want to make that mistake again.
0: Right, and so you really think that it, you know, the parents need to help the child to really look at the heart of what they're doing and why they're doing it.
1: Exactly. If you live by your feelings, I mean, feelings are what they are, they're feelings, but they need to lead you to, is my heart oriented properly? What I see a lot, and again, I feel like such a dinosaur, and not that my kids aren't entitled. They certainly could fit that bill as well. But what I see are children that are egocentric, totally self-focused, selfish takers. And it can only lead to one place, and that is misery.
0: Yes.
1: For them, hopefully not for eternity, but certainly in this world, they will be unhappy and miserable, and those around them will be miserable.
0: Mm-hmm.
1: You see, everyone has a deposit or a gift to leave on this planet. And if you don't give your gift, you're going to be miserable. You know, the gift is part of who you are. It's your deposit, your gift to mankind, to the church, to the world. Then another thing that I think when you see miserable kids, you have to ask them, what are you sowing? One of the things I try to, you know, pound into my kids is that reaping and sowing is more certain than the principle of gravity. What are you sowing? You don't like what you're reaping? What are you sowing?
0: Mm-hmm. It's a very interesting way to look at that, because I think that anyone who spends a fair amount of time around kids recognizes that they have a difficult time relating their actions and consequences together. They have a hard time seeing kind of the cause and effect in their decision-making process.
1: Part of that is because there's a lack of philosophy being taught.
0: Mm-hmm.
1: You know, we are not teaching kids how to think to the end of the string. When you hear these public personalities, they're commenting on political issues or they're commenting on moral issues when they don't even live in the real world.
0: I know, it's a bit frustrating, and you often think it would be best for you to kind of stay within your career and not expound on issues that you really do not have much knowledge to share with others. As a mom, you take time to be with your kids, and with such a large family, how do you accomplish spending time with them?
1: Well, I try to take any time I can that's available. If I've got to take one to an appointment or something, they're like a captive audience in the car for a while, and it's a chance to be with just them. I try not to talk on the cell phone when I'm with my kids in the car, and especially if I'm picking up carpool in the afternoons, I make sure I turn the radio down because they're really chatty in the afternoons, and you can hear all kind of things about what's going on. But
0: yeah.
1: With the girls, I tend to take them shopping. That's mm-hmm. a fun time for us, even if we don't buy anything. Or with the boys, love to go to academy or go to a ball game.
0: I know that after your first marriage was annulled and you met your true husband of present, there was a time there where all of your kids were basically watching you date. You've told me that while you were dating, it was very important for you both to live in, you know, a lifestyle that was a good example for all of the kids to see. Can you explain a little bit more about that?
1: Well, they watched us like a hawk. I mean, our every move was under the microscope. But I've always talked to them quite a bit about chastity and how chastity before marriage protects your marriage that you'll have in the future. It's hard to have a sacramental marriage if you've been giving your body away to all these different people.
0: Mm-hmm.
1: And that it is a way to honor your future husband by protecting yourself now. And one of the things that Richard and I did was we made a covenant about chastity when we first started dating, and that we knew that that would protect our marriage down the road if that, in fact, was where we ended up. And it was one of the best decisions we ever made. You know, the rules don't change just because you're an adult. And it was very, very difficult. I mean, we both knew from a physical sense what we were missing, and our hearts were so tuned into each other anyway.

0: because we'd been friends for so long. It was very difficult. I mean, I have a lot of compassion for these teenagers.
1: You know, so basically you would say that in a nutshell, you know, the responsibility that both parents have for each of your children is that you help them become holy individuals.
0: That's our job. I mean, I really don't care if my kids get into Harvard. I want them to get into heaven. I mean, that's the bottom line. And a child becoming holy, again, back to Proverbs, it says, train up a child in the way he should go, and when he's old, he'll not stray from it. And I think sometimes that verse is interpreted a lot of different ways, but my understanding of it is that each child is a bearer of the image of God, and each child highlights a certain aspect of that image of God. And I think as parents, it's really our unique privilege to a lot of times be able to see that very clearly in our children and to fan the flame of that image of God so that they, just in living out who they are, you know, they are the presence of Christ in the world.
1: Yeah,
0: and I just think
1: that.
0: It's critically important that we understand we can't raise each child the same because they are not the same. And that we just honor their individuality. And in doing that, you know, my husband and I honor each other. We have to be gentle as we're trying to blend these two families together. Because it's easy for him to see if my kids are jerking my chain, you know, manipulating me.
1: Mm-hmm.
0: It's easy for me to see if his children are doing the same to him. And so we have to be gentle, but we have to be honest and we have to be clear. And it's for the benefit of all these children. And that was one thing we understood very clearly early on, that the marriage would be for the benefit of us, but for the benefit of all these children. You know, you can't protect a kid from pain. They're going to have pain in the world, no matter, we all have pain. But we can teach them how to process it and how to grow through it. And for myself, I know that I've been around a few mountains several times, and I prefer not to make that trip again. I want to learn the lesson the first time around. And that's what I'm trying to teach them to do, too. Okay, what's really going on here? Again, we're back to philosophy. We're back to absolutes. We're back to living rightly, doing the right thing. You know, living the right way, doing the right thing is a reward unto itself.
1: Donna, it's a pleasure to be with you today. I'm Nadine Petrushevitz with Donna Hannes.
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6: Welcome to Catholic Blitz. 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
7: Ooh.
6: Ready for a question?
7: I am.
6: Okay. Who were the Virgin Mary's parents? And you got 1 minute to go.
7: Jesus's grandparents. Okay, no, seriously. It's in the non-biblical book called the Proto-Evangelium of St. James, or the Gospel of St. James. It's not part of the Bible. It's not considered inspired, authentic text. However, in that book, we have the names of Saints Joachim and Anne, and we believe those were the legitimate names of Mary's parents. Now, the reason why it's not part of the Bible is because the church considers it non-inspired, but just because it's not inspired does not mean it's considered non-factual, because Julius Caesar's commentary on the Gallic Wars is considered factual, but it's not inspired text. Mary's parents, Joachim and Anne.
6: Great job.

0: ancestors, we beg for the grace of conversion. Touch the hearts of all who promote or participate in this tragedy. Grant us the courage to defend the dignity of every human life from the moment of conception to natural death. May we build a culture of life where every child is welcome as a gift from you. We ask this through Jesus Christ, our Lord. Amen. In the name of the Father, and of the Son, and of the Holy Spirit. Amen.
1: The month of September is devoted to Our Lady of Sorrows. It commemorates the profound union of heart that existed between the Mother of the Redeemer and the Savior, through which she experienced many interior sorrows as a consequence of His mission. We ask Mary to pray for us so that we can unite ourselves to her in her sorrow, in the hope that we will one day also share her joy in the triumph of her Son.
2: Hello, this is Father Thomas Morrow. In the name of the Father, and of the Son, and of the Holy Spirit, amen. Let us pray for the end of the terrible crime of abortion in our country and in our world. We praise you, God, for the gift of life, a most precious gift that is the foundation of all that we do, especially our giving thanks to you for this gift. This gift is yours to give and yours to take. We rejoice in this gift. And we ask you to help us, to help other people realize that this is something we do not have the right to take on our own initiative, but we must honor and preserve this gift out of reverence for you and for what you have given us. We praise you for all your gifts. In the name of the Father, and of the Son, and of the Holy Spirit, amen.
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6: EWTN Radio, in partnership with Ave Maria Radio, presents Christ is the Answer with Father John Ricardo. Father Ricardo is a priest and parish pastor in the Archdiocese of Detroit. He also serves as a consultant to the Archdiocesan Department of Evangelism, Catechesis, and Schools. Father Ricardo completed his graduate studies at Sacred Heart Major Seminary in Detroit and the Gregorian University in Rome. He was ordained in 1996. This episode is entitled, Next Step Number 5, Greed. Today's show is program number 828. And now, here's Father John Ricardo. We hope you enjoy.
7: Many people have gone through the experience that is known worldwide as Alpha, a quick attempt to lead people into an encounter with the person of Jesus. A question remains, though, if that was Alpha, what's the Omega? What's the end? What's the goal? What's the point? Seems to me that Scripture tells us the point in 1 Thessalonians chapter 4, verse 3, that the will of God is our sanctification. The Omega is to become saints, to become holy. Over the duration of this program, we're going to take a look at a series of issues that can help us to apply the Scriptures to our lives so that we can begin to live the life of heaven now, so that we can become holy, so that God's will for our lives can be accomplished. A friend of mine jokes with me often, saying, every time you read a new book, you say, this is the best book I've ever read. You gotta read it. So I'll try not to say that right now, but one of the best books that I've ever read is a book called The Gift of Faith, by a man named Father Tadeusz Dyser, who helped to found the Families of Nazareth movement in Poland originally, which has now moved much broader than that and into the Universal Church. as we think about the passage in the gospel where Jesus

0: says, "No man can serve two masters. He will either love the one and hate the other, or hate the one and love the other. You cannot serve God and mammon." It's this book that I often go back to for something like a deeper understanding of that word mammon, which of course doesn't mean much to us. We don't use that word. It's almost a nonsensical word for us. But in thinking about the topic of greed, though this perhaps is a bit long of a reflection, I thought it might be worth us reflecting on, simply because I think it's one of the greatest summaries of what it is that Jesus is trying to teach us in this passage that I've ever come across. So this is from the beginning of chapter 2 in The Gift of Faith, which again is one of those books that I would deeply encourage you to consider picking up and just kind of wasting time with in a holy hour, perhaps. He writes this: "Faith, in the subjective sense, is not only sharing in God's life, but is also an existential adherence to Christ as the one Lord and one love. This implies that each person makes a choice and steers his will toward Christ as the final goal and greatest priority. Adherence to Christ is our answer to his call and to his looking upon us with complete love. This answer will always be marked with adventure and also with risk. Jesus wants us to attach ourselves to him without questioning details, without considering the consequences of our choice, and without questioning the future. He wants us to answer yes, as Mary did, expressing in this way our complete abandonment to God. The essence of trustful abandonment to Jesus and of adherence to him lies in our accepting the unknown that remains in darkness, and therefore demands faith. Adherence to Christ is the beginning of love. It will be accomplished by the merging of our will with the will of Christ. This is the beginning of our personal communion with God. But our adherence to Christ is not possible without detaching ourselves from that which can enslave us. The apostles, in order to follow Christ, had to leave everything. To choose Christ as the supreme value is also to consent that he himself will form us. Faith, which is the adherence to Christ as the only Lord and our only love, requires turning to him as to the one who is of greatest value. Total adherence to Christ requires a free heart. Therefore, a turning away from slavery to mammon, there's that word. The gospel says no one can serve two masters. For either he will hate the one and love the other, or he will be devoted to one and despise the other. You cannot serve God and mammon. There are two masters, God and mammon. There is no third one. This is what the highest authority, Jesus Christ, says. The relationship of one master to the other is a relationship of radical contradiction. The gospel clearly states he will hate the one and love the other. If you love one master, you hate the other, and further, be devoted to one and despise the other. If you are devoted to one, then you must despise the other. This is a very strong statement. We cannot, therefore, attach ourselves to Christ and serve him while at the same time serve mammon, although we are always exposed to the temptation to compromise and combine that which cannot be combined. No one can serve two masters. Who are these masters? One is Christ, our one true Lord. The other is mammon, the false Lord. To serve mammon is to enslave oneself and become dependent on some kind of material or spiritual good. Notice that mammon is called a master who is served as one serves a king. We serve God and love him. Hence, we despise mammon. That is, we despise our attachment to material or spiritual goods, or, it is terrifying even to think, we love our attachment to these goods, and as a result, we begin, possibly unconsciously, to despise God. If you analyze your prayer, this will help you to identify what forms and images mammon takes on in your life. If you take stock of what you're thinking about most often during prayer, then you will see what is your greatest treasure. For where your treasure is, there will your heart be also, Jesus says. Your distractions, will allow you to discover how many attachments to mammon you have. I don't know about you. I find that downright sobering and just a bit frightening, quite honestly. If there are many, do not be surprised that it is difficult for you to concentrate during the rosary or during adoration or during the Eucharist. The word Kyrios in the Greek language means absolute ruler and master. On the other hand, the word which is translated to serve means enslaved servitude to the absolute master and complete ownership by him. The gospel says that we belong entirely to the Lord, regardless of whether we acknowledge this or not. We are and will always remain the property of the Lord, who is Jesus. Originally, the Hebrew term mammon meant some kind of treasure, that is, money or expensive things put into a deposit. At that time, it did not have a negative meaning. In the course of time, however, there came about an evolution in the understanding of this term. It started to mean that when you placed expensive things with your banker or someone you trusted, you could then count on your treasure and place your hope in it. This was the first stage of the evolution. Mammon became an object of trust. Then the word mammon started to be written with a capital letter, and at that time it denoted a false lord and master. Then an unusual alienation occurred. A thing took possession of a person. Everything in which he placed his hope started to become a god for him. And you, in whom or in what do you place your hope? What do you count on? Who is your god? If you place your hope in a false god, then you will know bitterness and disappointment, because it is a master that sooner or later will disappoint you. But this will be a great grace for you, because then your trust in mammon will begin to crumble. What can this mammon be that enslaves your heart? It can be material as well as spiritual goods. For example, it can be attachment to money, to your children, to your work, to something you're creating or working on at present. It may be attachment to peace, or even to one's own perfection. All these attachments cause your bondage and bring you slavery. As a human being, you can choose to attach yourselves to the one and only reality that is the will of God. Everything that enslaves you closes you off from God and diminishes your faith. How can you uncover your mammon? Are tension, stress, restlessness, rushing and sadness that accompany you through life signs that you serve some kind of mammon? There are people, for example, that live under constant stress. How great, then, must be their attachment to something opposed to God? People free from attachments are filled with the peace of God. The peace of God builds and strengthens mental health, which in turn reflects on physical health. In this way, the soul, the psyche, and the body participate in a person's great freedom. A person free from attachments is also free from facial wrinkles, from stress, and from diseases of civilization. Mammon systematically destroys a human person. It not only blocks your way to Christ and your adhering to him, but it also destroys your health and your psyche. If you're wondering about that little bit with the facial wrinkles and whatnot, please take that up with Father Deicher, who unfortunately has passed away recently, and not with me. I'm just trying to read what it is that he says, much of which I totally agree with. An obvious sign of attachments is also your sadness in situations when God takes something away from you. He will therefore take that which you are enslaved to, hence everything that is your greatest enemy, that which causes your heart not to be free for him. It is only then, when you start to accept cheerfully these kinds of situations and submit with serenity, that you will become more and more free. During prayer, while standing before the Lord, show him not only your empty hands, but also your dirty hands, defiled by your attachments to mammon, and pray that he will have mercy on you. Prayer can develop only in the atmosphere of freedom. As a disciple of Christ, you are called especially to contemplative prayer, for your prayer to become contemplation, that is, a loving gaze on Jesus Christ, your beloved, it is essential to have a free heart. And that is why Christ fights so much for your heart to be free. He fights through various events, through difficulties and storms, all the while giving you the chance to cooperate intensely with grace. In all these situations, Christ expects that you will try to cleanse your heart, soiled by attachments and servitude to mammon. Hence, all these difficult moments and all the storms are graces for you. They are the passing by of the merciful Lord, who loves you so much that he wants to give you this magnificent gift, the gift of total freedom of your heart. Your heart should not be divided. It should be a heart solely for him. To have faith means to see and understand the meaning of your life in accordance with the gospel, and that God is most important. Your life is to be oriented toward him, to seek and build primarily his kingdom with faith that everything else will be given to you. God wants to bestow each person with all his love. However, he can bestow this on a person only to the extent of his openness and his readiness to be stripped of his attachments so that room may be made for him. It is faith that creates in us this emptiness and vacuum in which God can dwell.
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2: In the name of the Father, the Son, and the Holy Spirit, Heavenly Father, as always, we give you praise and thanks for the gift of this day, for the many blessings that we've received. We thank you for the work that you're doing in our midst, individually and collectively as a parish. We thank you for the plan that you have for each of us to grow in freedom and to grow in holiness, that is to look more and more like your Son. And so we ask for the gift of your Holy Spirit upon us tonight as we continue to seek to dive into your word, to put on your mind, to be transformed. We entrust into your hands all the people that we love and care about who need your help the most. Watch over and protect them. All this we ask in Jesus' name. Amen. In the name of the Father, the Son, and the Holy Spirit. Amen. Thanks, everybody. By now, I think we know the obligatory ad nauseum review for Alpha, which is to try to talk real quickly just about the new lens that we're trying to see everything in the parish through. The new lens is making, molding, and missioning disciples. And I keep repeating this every week simply because it's such a prominent part of the way I'm thinking about everything that we're doing and everything that the pastoral team is doing, and we want everybody in the parish to be in on the nomenclature, if you will. So we're always going to ask ourselves, is what we're thinking of doing, is it either making disciples, molding disciples, or missioning disciples? If it is, which one of them is it? If it's not, we don't want to do it. So that's why we keep repeating it to everybody. So again, Alpha, in its largest format, is all about making disciples. And again, even though many of us were disciples before we came in, a number of us talked very openly about how much we either grew in faith, or a good number of us talked about how we had a life-changing encounter with the person of Jesus. So that was making disciples. What we're trying to do here in Alpha 201 is a little bit about molding disciples. And then, like I kind of tease everybody, we're Catholics. We really don't know much about missioning disciples. We used to back in the early days, but we don't anymore. So we're going to maybe rely on our brothers and sisters to teach us that. Actually, we have a lot to say about missioning. We just haven't determined what we're going to do yet. So Alpha 201 is the serious application of Scripture to our lives so that we can begin to live the life of heaven now, which is very different from just so that we can get to heaven. We're convinced that the gospel is more, not less, that Jesus has abundant life to offer us, and so we want to try to dive deep into his word so that we can get the freedom and the fullness of life that he's made us for. At the first night, we talked about how Alpha was just that. It was the beginning, so we asked the question, what's the omega? What's the end? What's the goal? What's the point? What's the purpose for which God has made us? And the purpose is that we would become saints. So we've kind of thrown out 1 Thessalonians chapter 4, verse 3 as the overarching theme of Alpha 201, which is, for this is the will of God, your sanctification, that you become a saint, that I become a saint. What's it mean to be sanctified? To let God take possession of us in our entirety. Serious work, long way to go, at least in my case, but that's what we're about. What we're trying to do in these nights is to talk about various either obstacles or helps to achieving the omega, sanctification. So we've looked at forgiveness, which for many of us is a primary topic. We looked at fear, and then last week we looked at suffering. So tonight we want to talk about greed, which is also known as avarice. So a surprising opening thought for us. How many capital sins, anybody know? 7, right? In the list of capital sins, where's greed? Because they are in order. First capital sin is pride. It's the sin of the devil, right? Let me ask you this, where's lust? It is down towards the bottom, right? It's not last, It's just ahead of gluttony. Where's greed? Second. Yeah. Ouch. So just behind pride and way ahead of lust comes greed, avarice. Jesus speaks more about the danger of riches than he speaks about any other sin. We'll talk a little bit more in depth about that as we get towards the end. What's the definition of greed or avarice? St. Thomas Aquinas says this: it's the immoderate desire for temporal possessions, which can be estimated in money. The immoderate desire for temporal possessions, which can be estimated in money. It's not the desire for temporal possessions, it's the immoderate desire. It's a disordered desire. What's so dangerous about this? It makes things into ends. That's the danger. It makes things into gods. And it's a challenge for our culture, right? I mean, I've got an iPhone, whatever. It's the old model. Like, how am I living? How can I get by without having the newest? I have like three of these. Now they've all shattered in different pieces, but I mean, why not just like get a new one? We're just obsessed with, gotta get the new one, gotta get the new one, gotta get the new one. How do you survive with the old whatever it is? We buy a new car every 1, 2, 3 years. It's just built into our culture that if we could only have that, we'd be happy. We know better. We know it won't make us happy, but it's something within us which is disordered, which needs to get seriously healed. So it makes things into ends. It is simply, this is the way Peter Kraft puts it, foolish. It assumes happiness can come from possessing things. And happiness doesn't come from possessing things. Happiness only comes from love. Your car can talk, maybe, but it can't love you. And I can steal it. Or I could key it. Or it can get dirty. Or I can get in an accident. But things don't make us happy. Nothing wrong with them. They just can't make us happy. That's why it's the immoderate desire. The biggest danger of riches or of wealth, greed, it apes self-sufficiency. It tricks me. It gets me mistakenly thinking that I'm okay. I've got enough. I'm taken care of. I can provide for myself. So the golden night is twofold. As always, we want to kind of soak in God's word. I've used this image over and over again just because I'm very visual. So if the scriptures are like the glass of water, then what we want to do is we want to get into the glass of water so that we can let the word of God just surround us the way the water would surround my finger if it was in the glass. And then we can just kind of drink deeply from the word of God so that we can be formed by his word, conscious that so many of us are being formed instead by the mentality of the world. So we want to soak in God's riches. And then we want to take a look at the end at the necessary remedy for the problem that is greed. So I want to just kind of fly through a couple of passages in the Old Testament with regards to wealth, which really aren't talking so much about the danger of wealth. They have a different focus, which I'll summarize as we go through these few passages. First, Proverbs chapter 3, verses 9 and 10. The scripture says, "Honor the Lord with your substance and with the first fruits of all your produce. Then your barns will be filled with plenty, and your vats will be bursting with wine." This is one of the underlying themes in the Old Testament with regards to money. God is constantly challenging the people to give to him first. I remember when I started seriously beginning to give to God out of my income, my model was my oldest sister and my dad. My dad tithes an extraordinary percent of his income, which I won't name because I don't want to embarrass my dad, but it's like, put it this way, when the market went into trouble and all the investments were going down, my dad called me in something of a panic. And his panic was over the fact that he was concerned that he wasn't going to be able to give the same monetary amount that he had been giving over the last however many years. That would not have been my primary concern. The scriptures are always kind of daring us. Give to me first, the Lord says, not because the Lord needs money, but because it's a very tangible way for us to show that we trust God. Because it says, in God we trust in our coins, but we really don't. We trust in the coin and what we think the coin can do for us, provide for us. A second passage in the Old Testament, Ecclesiastes chapter 5, verses 10. Different spin. "He who loves money will not be satisfied with money, nor he who loves wealth with gain." You never have enough, right? You never get to a point where you say, "I have enough," or you rarely do. For me, one of the most powerful examples of this was a German man, one of the wealthiest men in the world at the time, who took his life tragically some years ago now, within the last 10 years. When the market crashed, this man, who was worth billions of dollars, His net worth went down something to the effect of 10%. So this man was still worth, I'm forgetting exactly what it was right now, but something to the order of $6 or $7 billion. And he was so distraught by the fact that he had lost $2 or $3 billion with a B that he threw himself in front of a train and took his life. I don't mean to make light of suicide. I got suicide in my family. That's not the point. The point is, he who loves money will not be satisfied with money. What can't you do with $6 billion? And yet he didn't have enough. This man's son, I was told recently by a friend of mine who actually, the son works for him, is a tremendous story of a person who's basically disinherited himself, from all I understand, and is living an extraordinarily simple life because of the example that he saw, unfortunately, the tragic example of the fact that he who loves money is never satisfied. And so he was looking for something else. He was looking for a life being poured out and giving. Malachi chapter 3, verse 10 says this, that same theme that we saw first. Bring the full tithes into the storehouse. This is a great dare from God. Bring me everything you have. Don't cheat me, God says. Don't start by looking and saying, gosh, what can I give God now that I've taken care of all of my needs? Start by giving me your first fruits. Bring the full tithe into the storehouse so there may be food in my house. This is God. Put me to the test. Try me, he says in this. See if I will not open the window from heaven for you and pour down for you an overflowing blessing. So an all too brief summary of wealth there in the Old Testament from these couple passages, because we want to dive into the new. Wealth in the Old Testament is seen as a sign of God's blessing. Somebody who is wealthy is understood to be prosperous because God has looked with favor upon them. So it's his good pleasure with the person who's amassed it. And yet at the same time, there's this constant exhortation from God to those with wealth to do good, especially to the poor. But that whole idea, we're going to come to see when Jesus starts talking about riches, of those who are wealthy as understood as being blessed, helps lay the foundation for why it is that the apostles are so confused when Jesus makes one of his most challenging statements about those who have wealth. New Testament, Matthew chapter 6, verse 21. Where your treasure is, there will your heart be also. That's a great passage because it's short, first of all, so you don't have to take an awful long time to actually read it. But it's a great passage to just kind of chew on in the course of a day and say, Lord, show me where my treasure is. Because I want my heart to belong to you. I want my heart to be yours. But I'm mindful that there's all these little things. How do you know what your treasure is? What do you think about? What occupies all your attention? Whatever that is, that's your treasure. It's a little sobering sometimes for me. It's usually golf. It's kind of scandalous. For Father Clement, it's hunting. He looked at me one time. He's like, do you ever just think about golf when you're saying Mass? And he says, because I think about hunting sometimes when I'm saying Mass. I went, oh, I'm so encouraged to know that. I have to lay that at the feet of Jesus and just go, yeah, Lord, just take that. But yeah. Matthew chapter 6, verse 24. No one can serve two masters. He will either hate the one and be devoted to the other, or he will be devoted to the one and despise the other. You cannot serve God and mammon. We'll talk a little bit about that at the end. Matthew chapter 13, verse 22. This is the parable of the sower of the seeds. We just heard this not too long ago at Mass. As for what was sown among the thorns, remember, some seed fell on the path, some seed fell on rocky soil, some seed fell among thorns, and then some seed fell on good soil. The seed that fell among the thorns, this is he who hears the word of God, but the cares of the world and the delight in riches choke the word, and it proves unfruitful. So riches has this effect of, can have, if we're not careful, huh? It can have the effect of preventing what God wants to do in our lives from happening. It can strangle us because we become preoccupied with gaining more, protecting it, what it can buy us, and then letting those patterns of aping self-sufficiency, turning things into ends, whatnot, become dangerous for us. Luke chapter 6, verse 24, a little bit more forceful. Woe to you that are rich. This is the antithesis now to the Beatitudes. So blessed are the poor in spirit, or blessed are the poor, the kingdom of heaven is theirs. Woe to you that are rich, Jesus says, for you have received your consolation. Luke chapter 12, verses 15 to 21. And Jesus said, take heed and beware of all covetousness, for a man's life does not consist in the abundance of his possessions. And he told them a parable saying, the land of a rich man brought forth plentifully. Note that at the beginning. The land of a man brought forth plentifully. The man didn't do anything. The land.

0: brought forth plentifully. Now, this isn't to slam those of us who work hard to gain what we get. This is just another way of the Lord reminding us, everything you have is a gift. Everything I have is a gift. Even the talent to be able to do what I have is a gift. Therefore, everything's a gift. The land of the man brought forth plentifully. And he thought to himself, what shall I do? For I have nowhere to store my crops. And he said, I will do this. I will pull down my barns and build larger ones. And there I will store all my grain and my goods. And I will say to my soul, this is literally what it is in Greek. I will say to my soul, soul. I will say to myself, self. You have ample goods laid up for many years. Take your ease, eat, drink, and be merry. But God said to him, fool. Now, we don't use that word a lot. We don't use it in a way which is meant to be much of an indictment. But a fool in Scripture is one of the worst things that someone can be called. To be wise is to have the virtue of being able to see reality as it truly is. That's wisdom. Foolishness is the opposite of wisdom. Foolishness is I'm blind to reality. To be a fool, to be blind to reality, is the worst thing you can be because you don't know how to live. You don't know what it's all about. This man has mistakenly thought that it is all about he who dies with the most toys wins, to which God says, fool. This night, your life is required of you. Some of us might remember back in the 80s when the market crashed. The day it crashed, this was the gospel the next day. This night, your life is required of you. And the things you have prepared, whose will they be? So is he who lays up treasure for himself and is not rich toward God. It said that Alexander the Great, when he was buried, chose to be buried with his right hand outside of the sarcophagus so as to tell everybody, you take nothing with you. He who was the greatest leader in the world at the time was trying to make a point to everybody else. It doesn't matter what you've had here. When you die, you take nothing. Or rather, Jesus corrects that and says, no, you take something. You take what it is you've done with what you did. Schindler's List. Anybody seen Schindler's List? Extraordinary movie. The ending of the movie to me is always one of the most powerful images for how I'm afraid so many of us are going to look at our wealth. So Schindler, at the end of the movie, this man who's rescued all these Jewish people, now as the war is coming to a close and the Russians are coming into the area where he is, he has to divest himself of all these things which just months ago were symbols of his prestige and protection. Great long dress coat, beautiful car, Nazi swastika, gold pin, all these things. And as he's now wearing them or driving them, he has to get rid of them because they don't help him, they accuse him. And he had been using so much of his wealth up until this time to rescue Jewish men and women. So he would trade his stuff to buy people to put him in his factory, thereby protecting him. That's what he was doing with his life. It was really noble. But now he's got all these little things that are still left, and he's looking at his wealth, and he's like us at the end of our lives. He's just indicting himself. He looks at this pin, he goes, this pin, two more people. This car, 10 people for that car. This coat, one person for this coat. It's a great image to keep in mind with the stuff we have. If we don't go home tonight and look in our closets, then we must have really seriously taken to heart all that Jesus has said, or we just don't want to fill up a lot of trash bags, because it'd be a worthwhile thing to do. Luke 12:33. Jesus says, sell your possessions and give alms, and provide yourselves with purses that do not grow old, with a treasure in the heavens that does not fail, where no thief approaches and no moth destroys. This is much like there's a blessing at the end of a couple when they get married, huh? You guys remember these? Where the last blessing before the dismissal is, may you always be generous and kind to those who are in need in this life, so that they will welcome you into the kingdom of heaven. It's a paraphrase. It's something to that effect. May you be generous and kind with those who are in need in this life, so that they will welcome you into the kingdom of heaven. God has put things into our store, certainly to provide for ourselves. There's nothing wrong with that, but to still be generous. To store up a treasure for ourselves where no thief approaches and no moth destroys. 2 Corinthians chapter 8, verse 9. Paul speaks, for you know the grace of our Lord Jesus Christ, that though he was rich, he became poor, so that by his poverty you might become rich. This is what's known as the admirable exchange. God gives us what he is, divinity, by taking from us what we are, humanity. He gives us his wealth. He takes our poverty. 1 Timothy chapter 6, verses 9 and 10. Those who desire to be rich fall into temptation, into a snare, into many senseless and hurtful desires that plunge men into ruin and destruction. For the love of money, not money, the love of money is the root of all evils. It is through this craving that some have wandered away from the faith and pierced their hearts with many pangs. There was a man some years ago, he was CEO of a Fortune 50 company, almost died, lying on a hospital bed. They revived him or came close to reviving him. He was either in a comatose state or on his way there, and he all of a sudden comes back. And they asked him when he regained consciousness, so what have you learned from this experience? You know, you have basically a near-death experience. You're that close to standing in front of God. What have you learned from this? And his answer was, I've learned that I will never again let a glass of wine that costs less than $100 a bottle pass my lips. He learned poorly. That was not the lesson. We want to pray for him and people like him who have seriously misunderstood what's about to be said in James. We'll get to that in a moment. A little bit later in 1 Timothy chapter 6, verses 17 and 19. As for the rich in this world, charge them not to be haughty. No, get this line. Charge them not to be haughty, nor to set their hopes on uncertain riches. Don't put your hopes in your IRA. Don't put your hopes in your stocks. Don't put your hopes in your home value. We know that. Don't put your hopes in anything that you have. They can't do it. They can't provide. It can be taken like that. All of it can go like that. Don't put your hopes on uncertain riches, but on God, who richly furnishes us with everything to enjoy. They are the rich to do good, to be rich in good deeds, liberal and generous, thus laying up for themselves a good foundation for the future so that they may take hold of the life which is life indeed. Because this life is the pilgrimage on the way home. And this life is all about living in such a way so that when we get to stand in front of the Lord, and we all will, and he says to us, either well done or depart from me, we'll hear well done. And one of the things the Lord is reminding us and his word is reminding us is that he will say that to us depending upon what we did with what we have. I don't put in here the parable of the rich man and Lazarus, but that's another story that we could look at by all means. The rich man in the parable of the rich man and Lazarus, huh? The rich man, when he stands in front of God and is condemned to hell, why is he condemned to hell? What did he do? Nothing. That's horrific. The rich man did nothing. It wasn't some gross thing that he did. And we talk about sins of omission and sins of commission. Sins of commission are things that we do. Sins of omission are things that we didn't do. This man didn't do something. What didn't he do? He didn't care for the poor man who was right outside his door, who was in fact the Lord in his distressing disguise. He did nothing for him. And the price of doing nothing for the poor man that he saw every day was when he stood in front of God, he went to hell. If that doesn't sober us as we drive up and down the streets all day long in our communities and see people on the streets with a sign saying, we'll work for food, homeless, and we sit there in our warm, comfortable cars and go, it's probably just a scam. It might be, but I don't think when you and I die and we stand face to face in front of God, he's going to look at you and go, Jake, man, you are way too generous. You were just too liberal with what you gave. Or we sit there and we go, well, I'm not really sure what you're going to do with this money. Probably just going to go buy alcohol. When you get paid every week, do they ask you what you're going to do with your money? And we somehow presuppose the right to be able to determine that as a factor as to whether or not we're going to give somebody help? Hebrews chapter 13, verse 5. Keep your life free from love of money and be content with what you have. And just in case you weren't feeling bad enough, here comes James. So if you're ever just feeling like really good about yourself, you're like, man, life is good. I think I'm living a holy life. I think God must be really pleased with me. I'm just coasting along, read the letter of James. And that will end quickly. If you don't go to confession after you read the letter of James, you read it in a language you don't understand. So James chapter 5, verse 4. Come now, you rich, and everybody in the room's rich, comparison to the rest of the world. Come now, you rich, weep and howl for the miseries that are coming upon you. Your riches have rotted, and your garments are moth-eaten. Your gold and silver have rusted, and their rust will be evidence against you and will eat your flesh like fire. Feeling good? You have laid up treasure for the last days. Behold, the wages of the laborers who mowed your fields, which you kept back by fraud, cry out, and the harvesters have reached the ears of the Lord of hosts. One last passage, and we'll look at the remedy. Revelation chapter 3, verses 14 to 20. Some of us remember when we did the retreat for Alpha, we had the paintings of the image of Jesus standing at the door knocking. And the last part of this passage in Revelation 3:20, behold, I stand at the door and knock. What we may not remember is the context of that standing and knocking. So this comes from the section in the letters to the seven churches in Revelation. It's to the church in Laodicea, which was an extremely wealthy community, renowned for its material resources, renowned for its riches in a variety of different aspects, and which as a result of that had great pride. So shortly before this, sometime in the century or so before the letter to the churches, Laodicea had been totally destroyed, either by an earthquake or a fire, I forget which. And rather than petition Rome for help, they totally rebuilt the city with just the wealth that they had. This is an extremely wealthy city. It's like Vegas. So to the angel of the church in Laodicea write, the words of the Amen, the faithful and true witness, the beginning of God's creation. I know your works. You are neither cold nor hot. Would that you were cold or hot. So because you are lukewarm and neither cold nor hot, I will spew you out of my mouth. For you say, I am rich. I have prospered and I need nothing. Not knowing that you are wretched, pitiable, poor, blind, and naked. Therefore, I counsel you to buy from me gold refined by fire, that you may be rich, and white garments to keep the shame of your nakedness from being seen, and salve to anoint your eyes that you may see. Those whom I love, I reprove and chasten. So be zealous and repent. For behold, I stand at the door and knock. And if anyone hears my voice and opens the door, I will come in to him and eat with him, and he with me. So in all that, we just want to hear the Lord speaking to us and understand this is the Lord who loves us, who, because he loves us, speaks frankly and directly to us and is trying to lead us into the path that leads to life. Okay, let's touch here real quickly on the remedy for greed, or a remedy for greed. I would suggest it's this. It's the beatitude that kicks off all the beatitudes. Blessed are the poor in spirit, for theirs is the kingdom of heaven, which is Matthew chapter 5, verse 3. What in the world does he mean by blessed? And with all the Beatitudes, so it's blessed are the poor in spirit, blessed are the pure in heart. Blessed are you when men hate you and insult you and call you all sorts of evil things because of me. Rejoice and be glad. There's lots of different translations, depending upon the scriptures that you use, of the word that gets translated into blessed. Probably the most horrific translation is happy. Happy are you when men hate you and curse you and revile you and utter all sorts of evil things against you because of me. Happy. It's insane. It's not happy, huh? That's not what he means. Among the best translations, kind of a more poetic translation for blessed would be something like on the way. It's a word which kind of, as one commentator puts it, it's the word which connotes the expression of the feelings of a pilgrim. So remember, we're all wayfarers in this life here. We're all journeying towards home. So it's something like on the way, that is on the way home, on the way to heaven, are the poor in spirit. On the way home are the pure of heart. On the way home are the peacemakers. They've already begun to live now the life of heaven, which is the goal that we're all talking about. Serious application of scriptures so that we can begin to live the life of heaven now. Which poor does Jesus mean? Poor in spirit or just downright poor? Matthew calls him poor in spirit. Luke calls him poor. Father Contalamessa, who's the preacher to the papal household, suffice to say that's a rather significant title, huh? Says this, Jesus certainly is concerned with the real poor, but that's not what he has in mind when he proclaims the poor blessed. What he has in mind concerning the real poor is shown when he states that what is done or what is not done to them is done to him, like Lazarus sitting outside the rich man's door, like the people in Matthew 25 who were sick or in prison or hungry or thirsty, and we didn't do anything for them. Cantal Mesa goes on to say, God does not value what the poor have, but what they do not have. What don't the poor have? Self-sufficiency, a closed attitude, a presumption of being able to save themselves. The poor under no illusions that they can take care of themselves. We are under the illusion that we can take care of ourselves. Remember 2 weeks ago when we talked about fear? We made the point when we were looking at the passage of Jesus calming the storm at sea that the apostles are only in the storm because they follow Jesus. If they hadn't followed Jesus, they wouldn't be in the storm. And one of the lessons from that miracle, which is recorded for us in the Gospels, is that Jesus oftentimes leads us into storms so as to wake us up to the reality that we desperately need him. We don't need him a little bit. We desperately need him. The poor know that. Those of us who are not poor oftentimes just totally forget it. They are blessed because there's room in their hearts for the Lord. A person poor in spirit, this is from the book, The Gift of Faith, which is a great book to read. A person poor in spirit is one who is stripped of self-confidence. He's one who knows he cannot count on himself or on his own strength. If you feel that you are strong in the sense that you possess natural abilities, your faith cannot develop and deepen. That is why you have to experience your weakness. You have to realize that there are things you cannot do. This will be the call to faith. Your weakness, inability, and helplessness will become a crack through which the grace of faith will squeeze into your heart. That's again, Gift of Faith by Tadeusz Dyscher. So the challenge, this is an expression that Cantal Mesa uses again. The challenge is to be for the poor and to be poor. So if some of us are here with a lot of money, we're sitting there going, oh my gosh, I got to get rid of everything I have right now. That's one extreme. Don't do that unless he's telling you. He might be telling you, but don't do that unless he's telling you. Or thinking that the only thing that matters is what we do with our money. Not the fact that I have it, just got to be careful what I do with it. But the point here is that there's no universal way to live. Many of us went through the Called and Gifted workshop where we tried to identify those charisms that the Lord has given to us. We don't even know how many charisms there are. 30-some, at least, right? So hospitality, administration, pastoring, celibacy, poverty or simplicity, on and on and on, huh? Helps. But Scripture actually helps us to understand that wealth being given to people and the gift of liberality is a charism. So there's various charisms that are given to us. This is Paul's letter to the Romans. For as in one body we have many members, and all the members do not have the same function. So we, though many, are one body in Christ, and individually members one of another, having gifts that differ according to the grace given to us. Let us use them. If prophecy, in proportion to our faith. If service, in our serving. He who teaches, in his teaching. He who exhorts, in his exhortation. He who contributes, in his liberality. He who gives aid, with zeal. He who does acts of mercy, with cheerfulness. So Paul's reminding us that the body has many parts. Not everybody teaches, not everybody exhorts, not everybody heals, not everybody has the means by which they can help people, but all of us, members of the same body, are called to use our gifts in such a way so that the body can continue to grow to be what it's entitled to be or entrusted with the task of becoming. So some are, in fact, called to give it all. We just celebrated not too long ago the Feast of St. Anthony. St. Anthony was a person who was an orphan at a very young age. He had inherited tremendous wealth from his mom and dad. He was experiencing conversion in his life. He was caring for his young sister. As he was wrestling with what he was supposed to be doing with all the wealth that he had, all the land that he had, he's walking into church contemplating what to do with his wealth. As he walks into the church, he hears the story of the rich young man encountering Jesus. He hears that. He hears that as confirmation that the Lord is telling him to get rid of everything. He doesn't get rid of everything. He gets rid of most of the things. He gets rid of enough to take care of the poor around, but he keeps a little bit to take care of his sister. He's wrestling with that. He goes into church sometime shortly after that. He hears another passage. The Lord's talking about, do not worry about tomorrow. Tomorrow will take care of itself. He gets rid of it all, puts his sister in care of a convent, and he goes and lives in the desert. No deserts around here. You're not going to go to them. But some people truly are called to divest themselves of everything out of love for the poor. St. Barnabas in Acts chapter 4 does the same thing. He comes, sells all his land, puts it in the feet of the apostles, and goes on missionary work with them. In fact, one of the first things which is shown in the early chapters of the Acts of the Apostles, which radically defines the Christian community after the resurrection, is people who have wealth get rid of their wealth. It's one of the strongest indicators of the proof of the resurrection of Jesus. Why? Because all of a sudden I realize that this gold brick that I'm holding is a paving stone. Because the streets of heaven are paved with gold. Everything got transvalued. Everything took on new meaning. All the things which used to mean so much don't mean so much anymore. Now I realize this has been given to me, certainly to provide for myself and for others, but also to help and to do good, to store up treasure in heaven. So some people are called to sell everything, but others are called to use their resources to help. Remember, it's the love of money, not money. That's the root of all evil. I know some really covetous, selfish, poor people. And I know some extraordinarily generous, wealthy people who actually feel guilty over the wealth they have. And because of their guilt, are constantly trying to give it. And perhaps because they're constantly trying to give it, God just keeps putting more and more into their hands because he knows he can trust them with it. It's not a trap for them. It's not a snare. So he just keeps blessing things. So it's not that having wealth is bad, but Jesus speaks really frankly that having wealth is dangerous. Remember we talked in the Old Testament, the wealthy were thought to be those who were blessed by God. Jesus totally turns that upside down. Goes on to say, this is after the rich young man comes to Jesus, desiring to be perfect, and asking the Lord, Lord, what do I need to do to find eternal life? And the Lord says, keep the commandments. And the man says, I've done that. What do I lack? And the scripture says, looking at him with love, Jesus says, go, sell all your possessions, give to the poor, then come follow me. And this man who's longing to be happy, who knows he's not happy, who knows he wants more, is standing face to face in front of Jesus, hears this and walks away sad because he had great wealth. At which point Jesus says this, truly I say to you, it will be hard for a rich man to enter the kingdom of heaven. Again, I tell you, it's easier for a camel to go through the eye of a needle than for a rich man to enter the kingdom of God. When the disciples heard this, they were greatly astonished, saying, Lord, then who can be saved? Why are they astonished? Because they thought that the people who were wealthy were blessed by God. If the people who are blessed by God can't get to heaven, what about us who don't have any wealth? But Jesus looked at them and said to them, with men this is impossible, but not for God. For all things are possible with God. So four questions to reflect on at the table. First, what's my treasure? Which probably actually isn't a question to reflect on at a table. It's a question for us to reflect on in prayer. It's a lot easier to do that. Those of you who want to actually share what your treasure is at the table, go for it. But here's a question where if you don't think the Lord talks or he hasn't been talking lately in prayer, ask him, Lord, what's my treasure? And he'll start talking. Second, the hint as to what your treasure is again, it's whatever consumes your thoughts in our spare time. Second, how can you and I live more simply in this materialistic culture? And how do we not think of Pope Francis and the extraordinary example that he is? He is so attractive to so many, and I think he's so attractive to so many youth because he lives poor. So did Benedict. Don't get me wrong. Benedict's little place that he lived in the Apostolic Palace was at least as simple as what Francis is living in. Francis just didn't want to have this really narrow opening that walked into his rooms. He wanted a bigger opening so that he could have more people around him. But it's not like Pope Benedict was, you know, eating on gold-laden dishes all day long or something like that. But nonetheless, Pope Francis has convicted. I don't think I bought a pair of boots since Pope Francis has been elected. I think that's like the only serious thing I've bought since he got elected Pope, just because I'm afraid he's going to stand there and look at me and go, really? You don't need that. What are you doing that? Like, so how can we live more simply in this materialistic culture? And third, last, there's only three questions, not four. And this is a great discussion for our tables. What can we do as a parish community to be better for the poor, or to better be for the poor? What can we do as a body, not just as individuals, but as a parish family, in our own community here in Plymouth, to better be for the poor? All right, God bless.
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14: This is a Digital Moment with Sandra McDevitt. Did you know Benjamin Franklin and Father John Carroll led a failed diplomatic trip to Canada in 1776 to persuade Canada to become the 14th colony? The Continental Army in 1775 had captured Montreal, but had run out of funds and forced merchants to supply them with devalued currency. Franklin had an uphill battle. Britain had recently guaranteed the French Catholic population of Quebec their own language, religion, and culture. Meanwhile, the Continental Congress had just given an anti-Catholic talk to the British Parliament. Canada realized they couldn't trust the 13 Protestant colonies. Ben Franklin returned home. I'm Sandra McDevitt for EWTN Radio.
15: A lot of people presume that organized religion is somehow shallow. After all, organized religions try to define God, to put him in a box, so to speak. And wouldn't a supreme being be more vast and undefinable than that? So they end up being attracted to a spirituality that's more, well, vague. But if you think about it, Catholics claim that God is love. And if God is love, wouldn't he want to stoop down to our level so that we could know him? Wouldn't he make himself understandable and definable for our sakes? Wouldn't love choose to become as approachable as an infant or as plain as bread so that we could draw near to him, know him, and touch him? You see,

0: We read in sacred scripture that when we come to God in prayer, He changes our lot. It isn't so much that the circumstances change. It is that we change, and therefore we see the circumstances differently. Prayer does everything for us. It is indeed the air that fills our soul, just as the oxygen fills our lungs. We can't do without prayer. To do without prayer means we languish and we die. God wants us to have life and to have it to the full.
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6: 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Ezra comes in and sees that the people are, in his mind, weakening the covenant by their marriages. Father Mike is going to walk us through this today and show us how all of us humans are just trying our best in some situations.
7: Hi, my name is Father Mike Schmitz, and you're listening to The Bible in a Year, where we encounter God's voice and live life through the lens of Scripture. Using the Great Adventure Bible timeline, we'll read all the way from Genesis to Revelation, discovering how the story of salvation unfolds and how we fit into that story today. The Great Adventure Bible timeline was developed by Jeff Cavins and is provided by Ascension, who produced and funded this program. It is day 271. We're reading from Ezra, the end of Ezra, the last two chapters, although as we know that Ezra and Nehemiah are the same book, it's all one. But in our Bibles, they're two different books. We're reading Ezra chapter 9 and 10, also Zechariah chapter 9, 10, and 11. We're getting kind of close to the end of the book of the prophet Zechariah, as well as Proverbs chapter 20, verses 16 through 19. The book of Ezra, chapter 9, Denunciation of Intermarriage, Ezra's Prayer. After these things had been done, the officials approached me and said, "The sons of Israel and the priests and the Levites have not separated themselves from the peoples of the lands with their abominations, from the Canaanites, the Hittites, the Perizzites, the Jebusites, the Ammonites, the Moabites, the Egyptians, and the Amorites. For they have taken some of their daughters to be wives for themselves and for their sons, so that the holy race has mixed itself with the peoples of the lands. And in this faithlessness, the hand of the officials and chief men has been foremost." When I heard this, I tore my garments and my mantle, and pulled hair from my head and beard, and sat appalled. Then all who trembled at the words of the God of Israel, because of the faithlessness of the returned exiles, gathered round me, while I sat appalled until the evening sacrifice. And at the evening sacrifice, I rose from my fasting, with my garments and my mantle torn, and fell upon my knees, and spread out my hands to the Lord my God, saying, "O my God, I am ashamed and blush to lift my face to you, my God, for our iniquities have risen higher than our heads, and our guilt has mounted."

lifted up to the heavens. From the days of our fathers to this day, we have been in great guilt, and for our iniquities, we, our kings and our priests, have been given into the hand of the kings of the lands, to the sword, to captivity, to plundering, and to utter shame as at this day. But now, for a brief moment, favor has been shown by the Lord our God to leave us a remnant and to give us a secure hold within his holy place, that our God may brighten our eyes and grant us a little reviving in our bondage. For we are bondmen. Yet our God has not forsaken us in our bondage, but has extended to us his mercy before the kings of Persia, to grant us some reviving, to set up the house of our God, to repair its ruins, and to give us protection in Judea and Jerusalem. And now, O our God, what shall we say after this? For we have forsaken your commandments, which you have commanded by your servants the prophets, saying, the land which you are entering to take possession of it is a land unclean with the pollutions of the peoples of the lands, with their abominations which have filled it from end to end with their uncleanness. Therefore, give not your daughters to their sons, neither take their daughters for your sons, and never seek their peace or prosperity, that you may be strong, and eat the good of the land, and leave it for an inheritance to your children forever. And after all that has come upon us for our evil deeds and for our great guilt, seeing that you, our God, have punished us less than our iniquities deserved and have given us such a remnant as this, shall we break your commandments again and intermarry with the peoples who practice these abominations? Would you not be angry with us till you would consume us so that there should be no remnant nor any to escape? O Lord, the God of Israel, you are just. For we are left a remnant that has escaped as at this day. Behold, we are before you in our guilt, for none can stand before you because of this. Chapter 10. The People's Response. While Ezra prayed and made confession, weeping and casting himself down before the house of God, a very great assembly of men, women, and children gathered to him out of Israel, for the people wept bitterly. And Shechaniah, the son of Jehiel, of the sons of Elam, addressed Ezra. We have broken faith with our God and have married foreign women from the peoples of the land. But even now there is hope for Israel in spite of this. Therefore, let us make a covenant with our God to put away all these wives and their children according to the counsel of my Lord and of those who tremble at the commandment of our God. And let it be done according to the law. Arise, for it is your task, and we are with you. Be strong and do it. Then Ezra arose and made the leading priests and Levites and all Israel take oath that they would do as had been said. So they took the oath. Separation from foreign wives and children. Then Ezra withdrew from before the house of God, and went to the chamber of Jehohanan, the son of Eliashib, where he spent the night, neither eating bread nor drinking water, for he was mourning over the faithlessness of the exiles. And a proclamation was made throughout Judah and Jerusalem to all the returned exiles that they should assemble at Jerusalem, and that if anyone did not come within 3 days by order of the officials and the elders, all his prosperity should be forfeited, and he himself banned from the congregation of the exiles. Then all the men of Judah and Benjamin assembled at Jerusalem within the 3 days. It was the 9th month, on the 20th day of the month. And all the people sat in the open square before the house of God, trembling because of this matter and because of the heavy rain. And Ezra the priest stood up and said to them, "You have trespassed and married foreign women, and so increased the guilt of Israel. Now then, make confession to the Lord, the God of your fathers, and do his will. Separate yourselves from the peoples of the land and from the foreign wives." Then all the assembly answered with a loud voice, "It is so. We must do as you have said. But the people are many, and it is a time of heavy rain. We cannot stand in the open. Nor is this a work for 1 day or for two, for we have greatly transgressed in this matter. Let our officials stand for the whole assembly. Let all in our cities who have taken foreign wives come at appointed times, and with them the elders and judges of every city, till the fierce wrath of our God over this matter be averted from us." Only Jonathan, the son of Asahel, and Jaziah, the son of Tikvah, opposed this. And Meshulam and Shabbatai, the Levite, supported them. Then the returned exiles did so. Ezra, the priest, selected men, heads of fathers' houses, according to their fathers' houses, each of them designated by name. On the 1st day of the 10th month, they sat down to examine the matter. And by the 1st day of the 1st month, they had come to the end of all the men who had married foreign women. Of the sons of the priests who had married foreign women were found Maaseiah, Eleazar, Jarib, and Gedaliah, of the sons of Jeshua, the son of Jozadak, and his

brethren. They pledged themselves to put away their wives, and their guilt offering was a ram of the flock for their guilt. Of the sons of Immer, Hanani and Zebediah. Of the sons of Harim, Maasiah, Elijah, Shemaiah, Jehiel, and Uzziah. Of the sons of Pashur, Elioenai, Maaseiah, Ishmael, Nethanel, Jozabad, and Elasa. Of the Levites, Jozabad, Shimei, Kaliah, that is, Kalita, Pethahiah, Judah, and Eleazar. Of the singers, Eliashib. Of the gatekeepers, Shalum, Telem, and Uri. And of Israel, of the sons of Parosh, Ramiah, Isaiah, Malkijah, Mijamin, Eleazar, Hashabiah, and Benaiah. Of the sons of Elam, Mataniah, Zechariah, Jehiel, Abdi, Jeremoth, and Elijah. Of the sons of Zatu, Elioenai, Eliashib, Mataniah, Jeremoth, Zabad, and Azizah. Of the sons of Babai were Johanan, Hananiah, Zabai, and Atlai. Of the sons of Bani were Mushulam, Maluk, Adiah, Jashub, Shial, and Jeremoth. Of the sons of Pahath Moab, Adna, Kalal, Benaiah, Maasiah, Mataniah, Bezalel, Binui, and Manasseh. Of the sons of Harim, Eliezer, Ishjajah, Malkijah, Shemaiah, Shimeon, Benjamin, Maluk, and Shemariah. Of the sons of Hashum, Matanai, Matatah, Zabad, Eliphelet, Jeremiah, Manasseh, and Shimei. Of the sons of Bani, Maadai, Amram, Uel, Benaiah, Bediah, Cheluhi, Benaiah, Meramoth, Eliashib, Mataniah, Matanai, Jaashu. Of the sons of Binui, Shimei, Shelemiah, Nathan, Adiah, Machnadabai, Sheshai, Shirai, Azarel, Shelemiah, Shemariah, Shalum, Amariah, and Joseph. Of the sons of Nebo, Jeiel, Mattathiah, Zabad, Zebina, Jedai, Joel, and Benaiah. All these had married foreign women, and they put them away with their children. The Book of Zechariah, Chapter 9. Judgment on Israel's enemies, an oracle. The word of the Lord is against the land of Hadrach, and will rest upon Damascus. For to the Lord belong the cities of Aram, even as all the tribes of Israel. Hamath also, which borders thereon, Tyre and Sidon, though they are very wise. Tyre has built herself a rampart and heaped up silver like dust and gold like the dirt of the streets. But behold, the Lord will strip her of her possessions and hurl her wealth into the sea, and she shall be devoured by fire. Ashkelon shall see it and be afraid, Gaza too, and shall writhe in anguish. Ekron also, because its hopes are confounded. The king shall perish from Gaza. Ashkelon shall be uninhabited. A mongrel people shall dwell in Ashdod, and I will make an end of the pride of Philistia. I will take away its blood from its mouth, and its abominations from between its teeth. It too shall be a remnant for our God. It shall be like a clan in Judah, and Ekron shall be like the Jebusites. Then I will encamp at my house as a guard, so that none shall march back and forth. No oppressor shall again overrun them, for now I see with my own eyes. The coming of Israel's king. Rejoice greatly, O daughter of Zion. Shout aloud, O daughter of Jerusalem. Behold, your king comes to you. Triumphant and victorious is he, humble and riding on a donkey, on a colt, the foal of a donkey. I will cut off the chariot from Ephraim and the war horse from Jerusalem. And the battle bow shall be cut off, and he shall command peace to the nations. His dominion shall be from sea to sea, and from the river to the ends of the earth. As for you also, because of the blood of my covenant with you, I will set your captives free from the waterless pit. Return to your stronghold, O prisoners of hope. Today I declare that I will restore to you double. For I have bent Judah as my bow. I have made Ephraim its arrow. I will brandish your sons, O Zion, over your sons, O Greece, and wield you like a warrior's sword. Then the Lord will appear over them, and his arrow go forth like lightning. The Lord God will sound the trumpet and march forth in the whirlwinds of the south. The Lord of hosts will protect them, and they shall devour and tread down the slingers. And they shall drink their blood like wine, and be full like a bowl, drenched like the corners of the altar. On that day,
the Lord their God will save them.

for they are the flock of his people, for like the jewels of a crown they shall shine on his land. Yes, how good and how fair it shall be. Grain shall make the young men flourish, and new wine the maidens. Chapter 10. Restoration of Judah and Israel. Ask rain from the Lord in the season of the spring rain, from the Lord who makes the storm clouds, who gives men showers of rain, to every one the vegetation in the field. For the teraphim utter nonsense, and the diviners see lies. The dreamers tell false dreams and give empty consolation. Therefore, the people wander like sheep. They are afflicted for want of a shepherd. My anger is hot against the shepherds, and I will punish the leaders, for the Lord of hosts cares for his flock, the house of Judah, and will make them like his proud steed in battle. Out of them shall come the cornerstone, out of them the tent peg, out of them the battle bow, out of them every ruler. Together they shall be like mighty men in battle, trampling the foe in the mud of the streets. They shall fight, because the Lord is with them, and they shall confound the riders on horses. I will strengthen the house of Judah, and I will save the house of Joseph. I will bring them back, because I have compassion on them, and they shall be as though I had not rejected them. For I am the Lord their God, and I will answer them. Then Ephraim shall become like a mighty warrior, and their hearts shall be glad as with wine. Their children shall see it and rejoice. Their hearts shall exult in the Lord. I will signal for them and gather them in, for I have redeemed them. And they shall be as many as of old. Though I scattered them among the nations, yet in far countries they shall remember me. And with their children they shall live and return. I will bring them home from the land of Egypt and gather them from Assyria. And I will bring them to the land of Gilead and to Lebanon till there is no room for them. They shall pass through the sea of Egypt, and the waves of the sea shall be struck down, and all the depths of the Nile dried up. The pride of Assyria shall be laid low, and the scepter of Egypt shall depart. I will make them strong in the Lord, and they shall glory in his name, says the Lord. Chapter 11. Open your doors, O Lebanon, that the fire may devour your cedars. Wail, O Cyprus, for the cedar has fallen, for the glorious trees are ruined. Wail, oaks of Bashan, for the thick forest has been felled. Listen, the wail of the shepherds, for their glory is despoiled. Listen, the roar of the lions, for the jungle of the Jordan is laid waste. Two kinds of shepherd. Thus says the Lord my God, become shepherd of the flock doomed to slaughter. Those who buy them, slay them, and go unpunished. And those who sell them say, blessed be the Lord, I have become rich. And their own shepherds have no pity on them. For I will no longer have pity on the inhabitants of this land, says the Lord. Behold, I will cause men to fall each into the hand of his shepherd, and each into the hand of his king, and they shall crush the earth, and I will deliver none from their hand. So I became the shepherd of the flock doomed to be slain for those who trafficked in the sheep. And I took two staffs, one I named Grace, the other I named Union. And I tended the sheep. In 1 month, I destroyed the three shepherds. But I became impatient with them, and they also detested me. So I said, I will not be your shepherd. What is to die, let it die. What is to be destroyed, let it be destroyed, and let those that are left devour the flesh of one another. And I took my staff, Grace, and I broke it, annulling the covenant which I had made with all the peoples. So it was annulled on that day, and the traffickers in the sheep who were watching me knew that it was the word of the Lord. Then I said to them, if it seems right to you, give me my wages, but if not, keep them. And they weighed out as my wages 30 shekels of silver. Then the Lord said to me, cast it into the treasury, the lordly price at which I was paid off by them. So I took the 30 shekels of silver and cast them into the treasury in the house of the Lord. Then I broke my second staff, Union, annulling the brotherhood between Judah and Israel. Then the Lord said to me, take once more the implements of a worthless shepherd, for behold, I am raising up in the land a shepherd who does not care for the perishing, or seek the wandering, or heal the maimed, or nourish the sound, but devours the flesh of the fat ones, tearing off even their hoofs. Woe to my worthless shepherd who deserts the flock. May the sword strike his arm and his right eye. Let his arm be wholly withered, and his right eye utterly blinded.
The book of Proverbs, chapter 20, verses 16 through 19. Take a man's garments when he has given surety for a stranger, and hold him in pledge when he gives surety to foreigners. Bread gained by deceit is sweet to a man, but afterward his mouth will be full of gravel. Plans are established by counsel, by wise guidance wage war. He who goes about gossiping reveals secrets, therefore do not associate with one who speaks foolishly. Father in heaven, we give you praise and glory. We thank you so much for this day, and thank you for every day. Gosh, Lord, our God, there is always, always, even in the midst of brokenness, even in the midst of suffering, even in the midst, in the face of death, there's always something to give you thanks for. And we just, if we only had the ears to hear and the eyes to see, there is always something, Lord God, that you continue to pour out on us. And that is your grace. That's your love. And you'd never forget us. And help us to never forget you. Help us to not be blind to your high call, and help us to not only open our ears, open our eyes to hear and to see, but help us to open our mouths to praise you and to build the people around us up. Help us to be the kind of people who encourage those who are nearest to us today. In Jesus' name we pray, amen. In the name of the Father, and of the Son, and of the Holy Spirit, amen. So we have some challenging readings today, both in Ezra and in Zechariah. So what happens? Here's Ezra. He is in part of that second wave, right? That's come back to the Holy Land. It's come back to the Promised Land. And what he's discovered is that there are many leading peoples, not just kind of your common folk, but even the priests, the sons of Israel, the priests, Levites, have not separated themselves from the people of the land, but they've intermarried. Now, one thing it's very important to understand is that this is not a racial thing. What it is a ideological or belief thing. So the Jewish people are the people of the covenant, and the people of the land, the Canaanites, Hittites, Perizzites, Jebusites, Ammonites, Moabites, Egyptians, Amorites, those are not the people of the covenant, right? And so they're the ones who, when God brought the Jewish people into the Promised Land, said to drive them out and actually explicitly warned them against intermarrying. Why? Well, we saw what happened. I mean, gosh, we don't have to go back that far back in our reading. Maybe, I don't know, 100 days, 150 days, when we saw all that happened when the Jewish people did not keep themselves separated. Remember, the word holy means separate. So there's the profane, right? The common, the ordinary, the everyday. And then there's those things that are separate. Those things that are other, those things that are special, those things that are unique. They're set apart. They're consecrated. They're holy. And God said, you're going to be my holy people in the midst of common people, right? You're in the midst of a people that hasn't been set apart. And so you have to live differently. And here's Ezra comes and realizes that the people in the land, they have not been kept apart. They have actually intermarried. And the problem with intermarriage is it weakens the family. That's what happens. It weakens the bond of the covenant. Because as we've seen, that virtually every time the Jewish people intermarried, they lost their faith. They lost their faith in the Lord God. And so here's Ezra, who finds this, sees this, and it crushes him. You imagine, and he's not just mad, right? It's not just mad. Like, why did you people do this kind of thing? He is, I mean, gosh, there's this line where he says, Lord, my God, this is chapter 9, verse 6. He says, oh my God, I'm ashamed and blush to lift my face to you, my God, for our iniquities have risen higher than our heads. And think about that. Our iniquities have risen higher than our heads. Basically, he's saying, we're drowning. We're drowning in our brokenness. We're drowning in our own sin. We've done this to ourselves. And in this moment, Ezra, again, he's not that prophet who's willing to stick around and he's trying to smash everything. He is the prophet who sees this and is so demoralized. He's so broken by it that he says, I'm drowning. We're drowning. I feel sometimes the same way when I'm working with couples, speaking to couples and how many couples are living together before they get married. It's just, it makes me so sad. I mean, it's just genuinely sad that it's like, oh my gosh, what is happening? And here is Ezra, who is experiencing the exact same thing. So here's what happens though. And this what happens next is very, it's challenging. And it's actually on the surface, it's backwards. And then ultimately we realize, okay, here's what's going on. What happens is Ezra says, what about this? Okay, if you intermarried, you'd leave your family, leave your wife, and leave your children. The interesting thing about this is the people then take this up, and everyone who has a foreign wife and children from the foreign wives makes the resolution to leave. Now, here's what happens next. This is in chapter 10, before the end of the book of Ezra. It's very remarkable that this isn't just some kind of decree
or blanket statement. Okay, that's the deal.

If Jim is married to Susie, you got to separate. That's bam, just that's it. It isn't that. In fact, what happens is there's a case-by-case basis. In fact, it talks about in verse 16 of chapter 10, it says that then the returned exiles did so. Ezra the priest selected men, heads of father's houses, according to the father's houses, each of them designated by name. On the first day of the 10th month, they sat down to examine the matter. And by the first day of the first month, they had come to the end of all the men who had married foreign women. Basically, what happened is they took out a case-by-case basis because it wasn't a matter of, okay, automatically you have to separate. It's a matter of, okay, maybe your wife has become Jewish. Maybe your children are being raised Jewish. Maybe actually they're being your family who was brought into the covenant rather than you being taken out of the covenant. It could be the case that you've raised your family up into this relationship with the Lord God. Remember there was that Moabite woman. Oh gosh, what was her name? I think it was Ruth, right? And Ruth, she was Moabite. She lived across the Jordan River. And then her mother-in-law, Naomi, brought her across the river. Ruth followed her. And she marries Boaz and becomes the great-great-grandmother of King David. And there's this recognition of, so it's not the foreigner. That's not the problem is with it. The good thing about Ruth is she said to Naomi, her mother-in-law, where you go, I will go. Your people will be my people. Your God will be my God. So there's this story of people converting to the God of Israel. That can happen. And also God can do incredible things through that kind of conversion, just like having King David. And in this case too, we have to understand that what Ezra and the other heads of houses are doing is they're not just making a blanket statement. They're saying on a case-by-case basis, is this basically a good relationship? Is this a good marriage in which the people, the whole family, is being brought into covenant relationship with God? Or is this a marriage in which, to preserve the covenant relationship with God, there is this breaking of the marriage bond? Is it good? Is it perfect? Is it ideal? Absolutely not. But that's, again, where we find ourselves in the midst of a broken and sinful world is, man, not even the solutions sometimes are perfect. Not even the solutions sometimes are good. And I've heard people argue that here's Ezra who just decides to do this. And he doesn't, the interesting thing here, it doesn't say the word of the Lord came to me saying, separate husbands from wives. That's a very important point because there are a number of Bible scholars who will make the claim that Ezra just did this in his grief, right? That Ezra did this in his sadness over seeing this intermarriage, that he simply declared that they needed to get divorced. And that's a decent thing to note because maybe this didn't come from the Lord. In fact, we're going to get to the book of the prophet Malachi, and he's going to say, God says, I hate divorce. In fact, you know, Jesus in the New Testament, he says that it's unlawful to divorce and marry another. So again, as I said, in a broken world, man, we got a lot of brokenness. Even sometimes the solutions are full of brokenness. And so we get to Zechariah. And tomorrow we're going to go to Nehemiah, right? The story of after Ezra, we have Nehemiah. But today we're sticking around with Zechariah. And Zechariah has his prophecies. And part of the prophecy is restoration of Judah and Israel. And just so much good. Remember when the prophets were all talking about the doom and destruction, the exile that was to come, the death that was to come. And here we have Zechariah talking about restoration of Judah, restoration of Israel, that together they shall be like mighty men in battle, trampling the foe in the mud of the streets. They shall fight because the Lord is with them. I will strengthen the house of Judah. I will save the house of Joseph and bring them back because I have compassion on them. Oh, so good, so promising, so encouraging. And in the same time, we recognize that there are still two kinds of shepherds. And this is the last chapter that we read from today, Zechariah chapter 11, where Zechariah talks about these different kinds of shepherds, those that take care of the sheep and those that take care of themselves. And it's so, so important, especially every single one of us. Obviously, there are so many prophecies in Zechariah about Jesus, about the Messiah. We have the prophecy in chapter 9, where it says, "Rejoice, O daughter Zion, shout aloud, daughter of Jerusalem. Behold, your king comes to you, triumphant and victorious is he, humble and riding on a donkey, on a colt, the foal of a donkey." Remember, Jesus riding in to Jerusalem on Palm Sunday. What a gift. We also have in chapter 11, we have the 30 pieces of silver, the price for which Jesus Christ was betrayed by Judas Iscariot. And also he throws it into the treasury. Also, in fact, the translation that we have from the RSV here is, "He cast them into the treasury in the house of the Lord." But there's a little note here that cast them to the potter in the house of the Lord, which is, you know, the potter's field that is purchased by the 30 shekels that paid the price for the blood of Jesus, if that makes any sense. So again, prophecies about the Messiah, but back to what I was trying to make the claim of the shepherds and good shepherds. Zechariah is pointing out, just like so many of the other prophets have pointed out, that there are shepherds who

care for the sheep, and there are shepherds who care for themselves. And one of the things that we recognize is, you know, there's this saying, leaders eat last. And every person who's called to be a leader, whether that be you're a mom, you're a dad, you are a grandparent, you're a priest, maybe you're single, but you recognize there are people that you're responsible for, people that you're called to care for. And to be able to say, okay, at what point, at what level with these people around me, can I be a good shepherd? Because I know what the temptation is to take care of yourself, right? The good shepherd takes care of the sheep. The bad shepherd takes care of themselves. And there's that saying, again, as I said, leaders eat last, that call for all of us to say, okay, who do I feed first? Who do I care for first? Because here's the Messiah, Jesus Christ himself, prophesied, who is going to be, as he says, the good shepherd who lays down his life for his sheep. It's been a long day today. I apologize for how long this is, but a good day though. What a great day. I am praying for you. Please, please pray for me. My name is Father Mike. I cannot wait to see you tomorrow. God bless.

Thank you for joining us for day 271 of Bible in a Year with Father Mike Schmitz. Just a reminder that if some of the passages that we read in Scripture seem difficult, you're not alone. That seems that way for so many of us, but the Lord is always speaking to us. We're always finding ways to hear His voice, and it can help so much to have people like Father Mike and Jeff Cavins and other experts helping us to piece through some of those confusing bits. This show is produced and funded by Ascension and distributed on radio by Max Studios. 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

0: This is EWTN Daily Saint, where each story reminds us that holiness is possible in every age. Saint Wenceslaus was a Christian ruler whose faith guided his governance and his care for the people. Born into the ruling family of Bohemia, Wenceslaus was raised in the Christian faith by his grandmother, Saint Ludmila. As a duke, he encouraged the spread of Christianity, supported the clergy, and generously cared for the poor. Wenceslaus was a righteous Christian ruler who earned great admiration from many, but he also created political enemies. After his father died, he became ruler, bringing Christianity to Bohemia. Family disputes led his brother Boleslaus to join a conspiracy of pagan nobles opposed to Christianity. In 935, Wenceslaus was assassinated. Soon after his death, he was honored as a martyr, a just ruler, and the patron saint of Bohemia. May the life of Saint Wenceslaus inspire you to grow closer to Christ today. Saint Wenceslaus, pray for us. To sign up for the Daily Saint emails, please visit ewtn.com/dailysaint.
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3: 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A reading plan and all Catechism in a Year episodes can be found at ascensionpress.com/CIY or on the Ascension app. The Ten Commandments are split up into two sections, love of God and love of neighbor. The two work together to create a unity of faith. Today, Father Mike talks about how we can't be people of faith without both. These two loves must permeate all parts of our lives.
2: Hi, my name is Father Mike Schmitz, and you're listening to the Catechism in a Year, where we encounter God's plan of sheer goodness for us, revealed in Scripture and passed down through the tradition of the Catholic faith. The Catechism in a Year is provided by Ascension, who produced and funded this program. In 365 days, we'll read through the Catechism of the Catholic Church, discovering our identity in God's family as we journey together toward our heavenly home. This is day 271. Amazing. We're reading paragraphs 2064 to 2082. We're talking about the Decalogue. Remember, the Decalogue literally means the 10 words. And so first, we're looking at the Decalogue in the church's tradition. You might have noticed that yesterday, when I read the 10 Commandments, I read three different versions from the book of Exodus, from the book of Deuteronomy, and then the classical catechetical numbering and catechetical explanation of those 10 Commandments. Where did that come from? Great question, Camper. The short answer is St. Augustine. Well, you have the longer answer in paragraphs 2065 and 2066, but we highlight the fact that when we're looking at the Ten Commandments, we're looking at a whole, right? We're looking at not just a bunch of arbitrary dictates, right? Not just a bunch of kind of random suggestions or even random commands, but they have a coherent whole. That the first three commandments have to do with love of God, and the last seven commandments have to do with love of neighbor. And we recognize that from the early days of the church, there's a unity, and that's the second section here, the unity in the Decalogue, that to love God, I can't love God without loving my neighbor, and to love my neighbor, because he's made in God's image and likeness, is to love God, right? So there's a connection, there's a unity there. Now, we also are looking at two or three more obligations here. One is, or not obligations, but headers, I guess you'd say. One is the Decalogue and the natural law, recognizing that the commandments that are found in the Decalogue could be things that people might be able to discover simply by looking at the human heart and looking at, if I have a sense of what a human person is, and if there is a God, then that God deserves my worship. And if the human being is made in God's image and likeness, although we wouldn't know that naturally, But if that's true, I could discover that I should treat them in a certain way. So there's a unity between the Decalogue, right, the Ten Commandments, and the natural law. Also, there's an obligation, meaning that this is not an optional. In fact, I think my mom used to have a somewhat ironic slash sarcastic bumper sticker on the back of her car that said something like, they're called the Ten Commandments, not the Ten Suggestions, or something like that. I don't know. It may have been something along those lines. We recognize that there's an obligation, that we have an obligation to follow God's commands, and that we can't do it without Jesus. So that's what we're looking at today. So in order to look at all of these things, right, from the Decalogue and the church's tradition to the unity of the Ten Commandments, the Decalogue and the natural law, and also the obligation that we find ourselves in, we recognize we need God's help. And so we come to our Father with prayers. Father in heaven, we thank you. We thank you so much. Thank you for bringing us to this place. Thank you for speaking your word to us. Your word above all words, the word, the name of your son, Jesus Christ, your word made flesh. But also, Lord God, thank you for speaking those 10 words to us. These words that reveal not only your will, but reveal your heart. They reveal you. So, Lord, we ask that you please, as we come into contact once again with your words, that we allow ourselves to be transformed by contact with you. In Jesus' name we pray. Amen. In the name of the Father and of the Son and of the Holy Spirit. Amen. It is day 271. We're reading paragraphs 2064 to 2082. The Decalogue in the Church's tradition. In fidelity to Scripture and in conformity with the example of Jesus, the tradition of the Church has acknowledged the primordial importance and significance of the Decalogue. Ever since St. Augustine, the Ten Commandments have occupied a predominant place in the catechesis of baptismal candidates and the faithful. In the 15th century, the custom arose of expressing the commandments of the Decalogue in rhymed formulae, easy to memorize, and in positive form. They are still in use today. The catechisms of the Church have often expounded Christian morality by following the order of the Ten Commandments. The division and numbering of the commandments have varied in the course of history. The present catechism follows the division of the commandments established by St. Augustine, which has become traditional in the Catholic Church. It is also that of the Lutheran confessions. The Greek fathers worked out a slightly different division, which is found in the Orthodox churches and Reformed communities. The Ten Commandments state what is required in the love of God and love of neighbor. The first three concern love of God, and the other seven, love of neighbor. St. Augustine writes, "As charity comprises the two commandments to which the Lord related the whole law and the prophets, so the Ten Commandments were themselves given on two tablets. Three were written on one tablet, and seven on the other.

The Council of Trent teaches that the Ten Commandments are obligatory for Christians and that the justified man is still bound to keep them. The Second Vatican Council confirms the bishops, successors of the apostles, receive from the Lord the mission of teaching all peoples and of preaching the gospel to every creature so that all men may attain salvation through faith, baptism, and the observance of the commandments. The unity of the Decalogue. The Decalogue forms a coherent whole. Each word refers to each of the others and to all of them. They reciprocally condition one another. The two tablets shed light on one another. They form an organic unity. To transgress one commandment is to infringe all the others. One cannot honor another person without blessing God, his creator. One cannot adore God without loving all men, his creatures. The Decalogue brings man's religious and social life into unity. The Decalogue and the natural law. The Ten Commandments belong to God's revelation. At the same time, they teach us the true humanity of man. They bring to light the essential duties and therefore, indirectly, the fundamental rights inherent in the nature of the human person. The Decalogue contains a privileged expression of the natural law. Saint Irenaeus wrote, "From the beginning, God had implanted in the heart of man the precepts of the natural law. Then he was content to remind him of them." This was the Decalogue. The commandments of the Decalogue, although accessible to reason alone, have been revealed. To attain a complete and certain understanding of the requirements of the natural law, sinful humanity needed this revelation. Saint Bonaventure wrote, "A full explanation of the commandments of the Decalogue became necessary in the state of sin, because the light of reason was obscured and the will had gone astray. We know God's commandments through the divine revelation proposed to us in the Church and through the voice of moral conscience." The obligation of the Decalogue. Since they express man's fundamental duties towards God and towards his neighbor, the Ten Commandments reveal in their primordial content grave obligations. They are fundamentally immutable, and they oblige always and everywhere. No one can dispense from them. The Ten Commandments are engraved by God in the human heart. Obedience to the commandments also implies obligations in matter which is in itself light. Thus, abusive language is forbidden by the Fifth Commandment, but would be a grave offense only as a result of circumstances or the offender's intention. "Apart from me, you can do nothing." Jesus says, "I am the vine, you are the branches. He who abides in me and I in him, he it is that bears much fruit. For apart from me, you can do nothing." The fruit referred to in this saying is the holiness of a life made fruitful by union with Christ. When we believe in Jesus Christ, partake of his mysteries, and keep his commandments, the Savior himself comes to love, in us, his Father and his brethren, our Father and our brethren. His person becomes, through the Spirit, the living and interior rule of our activity. Jesus stated, "This is my commandment, that you love one another, as I have loved you." In brief, what good deed must I do to have eternal life? If you would enter into life, keep the commandments. By his life and by his preaching, Jesus attested to the permanent validity of the Decalogue. The gift of the Decalogue is bestowed from within the covenant concluded by God with his people. God's commandments take on their true meaning in and through this covenant. In fidelity to Scripture and in conformity with Jesus' example, the tradition of the Church has always acknowledged the primordial importance and significance of the Decalogue. The Decalogue forms an organic unity, in which each word or commandment refers to all the others taken together. To transgress one commandment is to infringe the whole law. The Decalogue contains a privileged expression of the natural law. It is made known to us by divine revelation and by human reason. The Ten Commandments, in their fundamental content, state grave obligations. However, obedience to these precepts also implies obligations in matter which is, in itself, light. What God commands, he makes possible by his grace. All right, there we have it, paragraphs 2064 to 2082. Wow, there's just so much here, obviously, because there's a lot of paragraphs here, including some nuggets at the end, including that amazing final nugget. We'll get to that at the very end. But okay, yesterday you might have noticed, as I said at the beginning of this episode, you might have noticed that there are three versions of the Decalogue. We have the one from Exodus 20, from Deuteronomy 5, as well as this classical catechetical version of the Ten Commandments. You also might have noticed, I mentioned this yesterday, I believe, that other denominations, other, as it says, other confessions, they have a different numbering or different ordering of those Ten Commandments. Where

does that come from? Well, we have St. Augustine to thank for some of these. In the 4th century, you have St. Augustine, who was attempting to communicate these 10 commandments, synthesizing both the book of Exodus and the book of Deuteronomy into a way that was memorable, right? So not taking anything away, not leaving anything out of the commandments of God, but numbering them according to what where he thought would be most helpful for people to accept, understand, and embrace, live out, remember, right? So we also share this with Lutheran Confessions. Goes on to talk about how the Greek fathers worked out a slightly different division. So here's Augustine, right? He's in the West. He's a Latin father. The Greek fathers worked out a slightly different division, again, looking at Exodus, looking at Deuteronomy, which is found in the Orthodox churches and in Reformed communities. So Reformed communities like Calvinist communities and some other maybe evangelical free type communities, they'll have a different numbering at times unless they default to Augustine's version of numbering the commandments. So that's all that comes from. Moving on, as I mentioned before, the commandments, 10 of them, are divided into two kinds, right? Remember the great commandment. The great commandment is to love the Lord your God with all your heart, mind, soul, and strength. And to love your neighbor as yourself. The first 3 commandments, all about love of God. The last 7 commandments, all about love of neighbor. And we recognize, and it's so powerful, so incredible, that the catechism here makes that point of saying, that's a unity. Because if I'm going to honor the Lord God, then I need to love my neighbor. And when I do love my neighbor, I therefore honor God. And so it's just, there's a whole, it says this, the Decalogue brings man's religious and social life into unity. In that sense of like, you're not called to have, again, a private faith. We've said this so many times, not called to have simply a private faith that I don't live in relationship with others, but a personal faith that I live in community, that I live in all of my areas, all the aspects of my life. Moving on, the Decalogue, we're kind of going through fast. I don't mean to. The Decalogue and the natural law. Remember that God has inscribed in the human heart a sense of right and a sense of wrong, and that we can come to know good and evil. We can come to know right and wrong to varying degrees by human reason. Remember St. Paul writing to the Romans chapter 1, he talks about this. He says, no, that again, since we've been granted reason, we've been given an intellect, one of the things we can do is we can discern good and evil. We can discern right and wrong. At the same time, because we're fallen, our intellect is darkened. And because we're fallen, our will has been weakened. And so we absolutely need revelation. So not only could we know this, we can know these truths by natural reason. It's God's revelation that clarifies. If you want to say it like this, we can see, like your eyeballs can see, but if your vision isn't perfect, if your vision isn't 20/20, and in the fall, in some ways like this, our spiritual vision or our intellect is not 20/20, you can still see stuff. Most people can still see things. So you can see, but it's like, it's not crisp. It's not clear. You put on your glasses. That's like revelation, where here is the natural law. Okay. I can see that there is a tree in front of me. But you put on those glasses and you realize, okay, here's the detail of the tree. Similarly, I can see that treating others with respect and dignity is a good thing. You put on God's revelation and we can see clearly not only the reason why it's a good thing, but how deeply that reason goes. Does that make sense? How is that analogy for you guys? The last two things, the obligation of the Decalogue. This is, I love how the church is getting into this in these last two paragraphs here, 2072 and 2073. Says this, since they express man's fundamental duties toward God and toward his neighbor, the Ten Commandments reveal in their primordial content grave obligations. These are fundamentally immutable and they oblige always and everywhere. So no one can dispense from them, that these are engraved by God in the human heart. So they are serious. To violate these sins is grave matter. Remember, this is a grave obligation, these Ten Commandments. At the same time,

Obedience to the commandments also implies obligations and matters which are themselves light. So we've talked in the past about mortal sin and venial sin, about how mortal sin requires grave matter and full knowledge of the grave matter and full consent of the will regarding the grave matter. Now, not all of the ways in which we could violate the Ten Commandments would necessarily be grave matter. For example, let's take the Fifth Commandment. That's the example they used in 2073. The Fifth Commandment, thou shalt not kill, which strictly speaking is the Hebrew and Greek term murder, right? Thou shalt not take an innocent human life. To say that, to violate that, to take an innocent human life, that's always going to be grave matter. But there are also variations about this prohibition to murder. For example, using harsh language against someone else or abusive language towards someone else, that would fall under the umbrella of murdering your neighbor. Jesus makes that connection when he says, you've heard it was said, thou shalt not kill. But I say to you, anyone who grows angry with their brother is liable to judgment. Anyone who says, raka, or you fool to your brethren, be liable to the Sanhedrin. So Jesus makes it clear that, yes, murder is always going to be that grave matter. But there are some other sins underneath this umbrella, as it's noted here in 2073. He says this, thus abusive language is forbidden by the Fifth Commandment. Makes sense. But it would be a grave offense only as a result of circumstances or the offender's intention. So someone could use abusive language and that wouldn't necessarily be grave matter. But you can imagine the circumstance or the offender's intention where that would be grave matter. For example, if you were to say, here's abusive language, that is, I don't want to say what's not grave, what is. You're in your car, someone else is in their car, and you kind of shouted out some abusive language. They don't hear it. No one else hears it, but you've done that. Okay, that would not be a good thing, right? That would be a sin, but it wouldn't necessarily be grave matter. Now, see, you take those exact same words and you say them to your mom. You say them to your dad. Now, that's those circumstances and the dynamic of that relationship that could make that those same words that exactly said the same way, it could elevate that to becoming grave matter. So there are some things, again, under the category of these grave sins that wouldn't be grave necessarily, except as a result of circumstances or the offender's intention. I hope that makes some sense. Now, before we conclude today, and before we jump into tomorrow, where we're going to talk about the first commandment, about just love of God. Oh, so great. I'm so excited about this. We are reminded in 2074 and later on in 2082, apart from me, you can do nothing. This is going to be necessary for us. Let's look at this more closely. Remember Jesus' words in John's gospel. I am the vine, you are the branches. He who abides in me and I in him, he it is that bears fruit. For apart from me, you can do nothing. You guys, we are called to the heights of holiness. These commandments we're going to dive deeply into are going to be challenging. Not necessarily everyone, but they're going to be challenging. They're going to challenge our complacency. They're going to challenge what we're accustomed to. They're going to challenge our preconceived ideas. They're even going to challenge our will. Like, do I want this? Do I want holiness? That's going to be a big question. In all of this, we need to be reminded that apart from Jesus, we can do none of this. That we absolutely need Jesus and his help and the power of his Holy Spirit in order to move forward. It says this, this is so important, again, because this is not just about you becoming holier. It says, when we believe in Jesus Christ, partake of his mysteries, and keep his commandments, the Savior himself comes to love in us, his Father and his brethren, our Father and our brethren. And they realize this. This is so important. When we say yes to the Lord in virtue, the Savior himself comes to love in us, his Father and his brethren, our Father and our brethren. And we can't do that on our own. We can't. It's impossible. Which is one of the reasons why, if you want another highlightable verse, another underlinable verse, is 2082. What God commands, he makes possible by his grace. What God commands, he makes possible by his grace. We are going to face a number of commandments over the next coming weeks. Some of them, again, as I said this before, maybe many times, but I know I just said it 2 minutes ago. Some of them, no problem. Got it. Lord, dial it in. No big deal. Some of them, incredibly daunting. Some of them, I don't know how in the world I'm going to live this way. Yet, God will never command us to do something that we're unable to do. God will never ask of us anything that's impossible. What God commands, he makes possible by his grace.

0: This is one of those things to stitch on a pillow and sleep on it every night. What God commands, he makes possible by his grace. You do not have to do this alone. Not only can't you, we can't do it alone. You don't have to do it alone. Because God is going to meet us with his commands starting tomorrow. Well, he already has for the last 271 days. But tomorrow, he'll meet us with even more commands. Maybe they're reviews for us. Maybe they're new to us. But what he commands, he makes possible by his grace. So do not be afraid. Do not be afraid. Do not be afraid. Have courage. The Lord is with you. I'm praying for you. Please pray for me. My name is Father Mike. I cannot wait to see you tomorrow. God bless.
1: That was day 271 of Catechism in a Year with Father Mike Schmitz. And now we'd like to share audio from the Ascension app with Dr. Scott Solem answering a question about our loved ones who die without converting.
2: What does Catechism 994 mean for our deceased friends and family who may not have eaten his body and drunk his blood? Does it mean they can't be in heaven? So the Catechism 994 is referencing John 6, of course. Whoever eats my flesh and drinks my blood will have eternal life. And it's referenced there in Catechism 994 regarding our final judgment. The answer to the question is no. For a person who hasn't received the Holy Eucharist, that doesn't mean that they can't be in heaven. Since that's a double negative, let me try that one more time. A person who hasn't received the Holy Eucharist can still go to heaven. The reason I know this, I'm going to go back again to Catechism 113, Catechism 114. I'll say one more time. The Catechism intentionally starts by laying down like the foundation of scripture and tradition. Here's where we get this from. Before we get to like 2,000 some paragraphs of information, what are the sources? How do we know this to be true? And that's why this kind of laying down a base layer in the 100s here in the Catechism is so important. So I'm looking at paragraph 113. And again, this has to do with how to interpret sacred scripture. 113 says, read the scripture within the living tradition of the whole church. So in other words, if you're going to read a little verse, you want to read that verse in light of that chapter, and that chapter in light of that book in light of the whole canon, and then that canon in light of the whole church's teaching. Goes on to say, according to a saying of the fathers, sacred scripture is written principally in the church's heart rather than in documents and records. For the church carries in her tradition the living memorial of God's word, and it is the Holy Spirit who gives her the spiritual interpretation of the scriptures according to the spiritual meaning which the Spirit grants to the church. I'm going to go with 114 as well, real quick. Be attentive to the analogy of faith. By analogy of faith, we mean the coherence of truths of faith among themselves and within the whole plan of salvation. So back to the idea, if you know somebody who hasn't received the Holy Eucharist or hasn't received the Holy Eucharist in a long time, and can they still go to heaven? We know, in light of the analogy of faith and in light of the whole tradition of the church, we know that baptism is necessary for salvation, and we will get there as we get into the sacrament section. And we know that it's possible for someone through baptism, even if it's implicit or explicit, it's possible for someone who is baptized to go to heaven, even if they haven't received the Holy Eucharist. And we just went over that a couple days ago. It's all in the paragraphs, late 700s and early 800s. But baptism is the doorway into the church, the mystical body of Christ. Even if you're baptized, say, Lutheran or Methodist, there's elements of sanctification and truth that are outside the visible confines of the church. So if the question was, is it true that you can't go to heaven unless you're baptized? We would talk more about implicit and explicit desire, but it is the case. You can go to heaven without having received the Holy Eucharist. All that being said, of course, as many of the saints would say, the more grace, the better. If you're going to put on the armor of God, you want to go into battle, you want all of it. You want the whole thing. And there's nothing as important, nothing so precious as the Holy Eucharist, the source and summit of our faith. And I can't wait till we get to that portion of the sacraments section. But is it necessary for salvation? The answer is no, according to the tradition of the church.
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4: This is Father Winston Cabadin of the Order of Preachers from the Archdiocese of Manila. Let us pray for the end of corruption. In the name of the Father, and of the Son, and of the Holy Spirit. Amen. God of justice and truth, we come before you, grieved by the corruption

0: and of the Holy Spirit. Amen.
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14: 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Charles Beery is our producer. Matt Gabinski is our phone screener. Jeff Burson handles social media for the program. If you want to ask a question via YouTube or Facebook Live, we're streaming there right now. Just put your question in the comments box. Jeff will send that to us right here in the studio. I'm Tom Price along with Dr. David Anders.
5: Tom, how are you today?
14: I'm great. How are you, my friend?
5: Oh, I'm doing fine. Thank you.
14: On days like this, we like to lead off with a common objection. And this is one of those I hear, it seems like almost every day, if not every week. And this is an email that we received from Robert. I have heard you refer to penal substitution as atrocious and unjust on God's part, since we know from Acts 2:23 that Jesus was, quote, delivered up by the predetermined plan and foreknowledge of God. Why not ascribe injustice to God on that basis, even if we don't regard penal substitution as his purpose? I'm curious to know why Catholicism teaches that the doctrine of penal substitution dishonors God, but that his willing and planning a horrific torture

0: for his sinless nut son does not. Thanks, Robert.
1: Yeah, that's actually a really good question. I appreciate it. First of all, I should clarify, I'm not aware that the Catholic Church as such teaches anything regarding the doctrine of penal substitution other than that it is untrue. Right.
0: Okay.
1: So the kind of polemical language you just referred to, calling it kind of a horrible injustice and atrocity, that's my language.
0: Okay.
1: That's Andrew's language. It's not necessarily, you're not going to find in the Council of Trent, and oh, by the way, this is a horrible doctrine, right? That's just the way I've described it.
0: Okay.
1: But the doctrine of the atonement, the way the Catholic Church understands the death of Christ, is that Christ essentially is martyred. For his noble life, right? He teaches in the Sermon on the Mount that we should turn the other cheek and be pure in heart. And someone said, go with you 1 mile, go with him two. And ultimately, he says, blessed are those who are persecuted for righteousness' sake. And that's the way Jesus lived. He lived the ethic that he taught. And, of course, it led to his death. He was killed for that. Now, many of the Jews were jealous of his popularity with the people, and particularly, I think, affronted by his statement that the temple would be destroyed and that he would supplant it. That was particularly offensive. From the Romans' point of view, I don't think they had any particular attachment to Jewish religious ritual or cult or the temple. They saw Christ as a political threat, maybe an insurrectionist or somebody who would destabilize the population. So either way, he was martyred for his teaching and his mode of life. And we regard, and I think most people do, someone who lives a noble life, especially someone as noble a life as Jesus lived in service to the poor and to community and teaching the value of the golden rule, someone who would die in the service of that teaching, well, that's honorable, that's noble, that's praiseworthy. And we even regard, say, fallen civil rights heroes today when they give their lives in testimony of the prophetic teaching. We say, well, that was a heroic sacrifice.
0: Yeah.
1: Well, even more so Jesus. Now, God also evaluates Christ's self-offering as noble, as praiseworthy, as something that's worthy of honor and exaltation. That's what St. Paul can say. He was obedient unto death on a cross, and therefore God exalted him. Now, your question is, well, why did God set the world up in such a way that the salvation of the human race would require or be served by the martyrdom of the self-offering of Jesus? Why not just make a world in which there was no necessity of atonement? And to that, I can't really speak, because obviously God wasn't compelled to make the world that he made. He made the world the way he made it. But we do have some clues, I think, in the gospel. Jesus himself gives us one when he says, there's more rejoicing in heaven over one sinner that repents than over 99 righteous people that have no need of repentance, right? So that there's something about the very process of conversion, about the reformation of a soul, bringing someone from darkness to light, bringing someone from egotism to charity, bringing someone from hate to love, that's worth doing. It's a story worth telling. And, you know, between two possible universes, one in which we were all just angelic beings with our harps, and another one in which we have the possibility of being redeemed and being the process of transformation into the likeness and image of God, that second storyline is a story worth telling. There's an intrinsic beauty and a goodness to the redemption of the world that would be different from simply the creation of a world that didn't ever need to be redeemed.
0: Okay. Well, we thank you so much for your email, Robert. Here's one from Prosperin, watching us on YouTube in the Philippines. Prosperin says, the biggest cult here in the Philippines asserts that Christ's church in 33 AD went into apostasy, and that's why Felix Manalo had to establish a church in 1914 called Iglesia Ni Cristo. Felix Manalo is for them the last messenger in the Far East. Any thoughts about that?
1: Yeah, that's an interesting position. It kind of runs flat contrary to the teaching of Jesus and the rest of the New Testament, right? Because Christ's promise was that the gates of hell would not prevail against the church.
0: Mm-hmm.
1: And the message of the book of Hebrews is that Christ is the final and definitive revelation of the Father. So on at least two points, this institution contravenes the teaching of Christ in the New Testament. One, it asserts that there's some last person after Jesus,
0: uh-huh.
1: which Christ himself doesn't teach, the gospel doesn't teach. Secondly, it makes Christ into a liar insofar as Jesus promised the gates of hell would not prevail against the church, and this fellow seems to have argued that it prevailed.
0: Hmm.
1: So don't hold with that.
0: Seems a bit problematic.
1: Seems a bit problematic.
0: All right. Prosperin, thanks for watching us on YouTube in the Philippines. In a moment, we're going to get to the phones. It looks like Matt is screening those calls right now. We have a line open for you at 833-288-EWTN. That's 833-288-3986. 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
2: Christ is the answer, with Father John Ricardo.
3: John chapter 11, verses 21 to 26. This is the story of Lazarus. Lazarus has died. Lazarus is one of his best friends. Just before this passage, we hear the news that Martha and Mary send word to Jesus that the one you love is sick. And the next line in the scripture is, now because Jesus loved Martha and Mary and Lazarus, he stayed where he was. His friend's in need, he can heal, they've seen him heal before, and yet somehow because he loves him, he stays, and Lazarus dies. And then Jesus shows up 3 days later and is greeted by Martha and Mary, who confront him with the words, Lord, if you had been here, my brother would never have died. Rather applicable for many of us in our lives. We ask the Lord to do one thing because we're certain it is what we think is best, when in fact he has something which far surpasses what we ask for. The challenge is, in waiting for that to happen, we go through very trying times, which oftentimes makes us wonder, does he really care?
4: Did you know that the Basilica del Santo Niño in Cebu City houses the Philippines' original and oldest religious relic, honoring the Holy Child Jesus? Influenced by Spanish colonial architecture, the Basilica's revered image of Santo Niño attracts thousands of pilgrims each year. To learn more, visit santoninodecebubasilica.org today.
0: It's called a communion here on EWTN with Dr. David Anders. Our phone number, 833-288-EWTN. If you have a question for Dr. David Anders, or perhaps you'd like to tell us what is stopping you from becoming a Catholic, 833-288-3986. Here's a question from Bradley now, watching us on Facebook. Bradley says, the Protestant Bible has 66 books. The Catholic Bible has 73 books. And the Greek Orthodox Bible has 76 books. And the Ethiopian churches include some of the apostolic fathers in their canon. So, how in the world do we have certainty about our act of faith in the canon?
1: What a fantastic question. Yes, you can only have certainty in your act of faith in the canon if you have a divine authority that can divine the contents of the canon. That's the only way you can have certainty. So the question is, did Jesus establish a divine authority with the power to define the contents of the canon? That's a simple question. The answer is yes.
0: Yes.
1: Christ said to St. Peter, you're the rock on which I'll build the church's foundation. You're the foundation on which I'll build the church, rather. I give to you the keys of the kingdom of heaven, and whatever you bind on earth is bound in heaven. And so where Peter is, there is the church, and there's the faith.
0: There it is.
1: Now, apart from the magisterial authority of the Catholic Church, I contend we can't have certainty in our act of faith, neither about the canon or anything else. So that's a powerful motive for believing the Catholic teaching about the sacred magisterium.
0: Yes, indeed. Bradley, thanks for checking us out on Facebook today. Here's a question from Emmanuel in Germany, watching on YouTube. How can you reconcile Jesus' command to go throughout the world and evangelize or spread the gospel and make the peoples of into people of God and the present church approach of acceptance of other religions without spreading the gospel?
1: So first of all, I don't see that those two things are at all contrary to one another, right? In other words, the Catholic Church teaches in Second Vatican Council Declaration on Ecumenism on World Religions, Nostra Aetate, that the Church accepts everything that is true, everything that is true in the various world religions. It does not teach that everything they teach is true. It just says, when they teach truth, we agree, right? And we see those truths as points of commonality, pointing ultimately to Catholic unity. It doesn't mean that everything that every religious tradition teaches is true. And the job of a Catholic is to be a light bulb. That's what Jesus said. He said, you know, don't hide your lamp under a bushel, but let it shine so people can see your good works and give glory to your Father in heaven. So the Church attempts to exhibit the truth of the gospel in

0: the world in a myriad of ways, both by our verbal testimony as well as by our works of mercy and acts of justice and so forth. And in that way, the church is, or tries to be, the light of the nations that lets the light of Christ shine over the whole world and to draw all men into that unity in Christ. Now, we recognize that that unity may be more or less perfectly realized at any given point in time. And sometimes, you know, Jesus said the kingdom of God grows like a mustard seed. It's the smallest of all seeds, but it becomes great, and then, you know, and then all the birds can come and a nest in the branches, or like leaven that grows through the dough, and you don't quite exactly know how, but then you come in the next day and poof, there's a loaf of bread. Well, when you look at the way the Catholic faith has impacted world history down through the millennia, in part it has done so through people converting and joining the Catholic faith, and that's, of course, the most manifest way that the Church has led to the expansion of the kingdom of God in human history. But in other ways, the Church has had a powerful influence on the self-expression of other religious traditions. They have also been transformed internally in response to Catholic influence. So think, for example, about the way ideas like universal human rights have permeated not only Catholic society, but the whole world.
1: Yes.
0: And so that's a common language that we can now speak with most people, not everybody, but with most people around the world.
1: Mm-hmm.
0: But that contribution is a fruit of Catholic intellectual life. It was Catholic theologians in Salamanca in the 16th century that invented the language of universal human rights. One of the major contributors, authors of the UN Declaration of Human Rights was, in fact, the Catholic philosopher Jacques Maritain. And so that's one of many illustrations of the way in which the Catholic Church, both overtly but also subtly, is salt and light throughout the world without endorsing everything that goes on in the name of religion. Jesus mm-hmm. didn't endorse everything that goes on in the name of religion. He was constantly critical of superstitious religious practice. And that's the way the church functions. We don't reject anything that is true or good or beautiful, but we seek to have a purifying, humanizing, divinizing impact both within and without the church.
1: Thank you so much, Emmanuel, for checking us out on YouTube in Germany. It's called A Communion here on EWTN. Our phone number, 833-288-EWTN. That's 833-288-3986. There is a line open for you right now. Matt's getting another line screen. We'll get to that in just a moment. I have a fun question for you here. Actually, two of them.
0: I like fun questions.
1: Yeah, this one is from Nancy Joe in Portland, Oregon. Nancy Joe says, I'm just curious. During your travels by airplane, have you ever had the experience of sharing your conversion story after someone comments on, like, whatever book that you're reading? In other words, they see the book that you're reading, they strike up a conversation, and that leads to a chat about your conversion story. Any stories you can share about that? And, here's her P.S., what do you eat on your travels?
0: Okay. You know, I usually kind of keep to myself when I travel, but I have, from time to time, struck up conversations with people about the faith.
1: Uh-huh.
0: Sometimes it might be because of a book I'm reading. Sometimes it might be because of a book they're reading.
1: Mm.
0: Sometimes it might be because, you know, somebody recognizes me from Catholic media or something.
1: Uh-huh.
0: I don't know if I have anything super memorable or interesting. But I tell you what, you know, when I'm traveling, this is just kind of a thing. I've always kind of got my eyes open for clerics and religious.
1: Oh, you know? Sure.
0: And they're easy to spot.
1: I do that too.
0: You know?
1: Yeah.
0: And they're usually off busy running for their next gate, so I don't really have a chance to talk. But I have from time to time, you know, found myself seated next to a religious or a cleric of some kind, and they're pretty obvious. You know, they stand out and strike up a conversation. When it comes to eating, now I know, well, the reason the person asks is I've make no mistake of the fact that I'm kind of on a restricted diet.
1: Yes.
0: And so I do a lot of food prep, you know, and I pack a little lunch bag and take it with me. And back in the day, I've kind of changed my menu, but I used to take a baked sweet potato with me.
1: Really?
0: In this little lunch box. And I've stopped doing that because every single time it gets flagged going through security. They see this large oblong object and they're like, what on earth is that?
1: What is that?
0: And it was just holding up the line. So I've switched to, you know, falafels and things other than other than sweet potatoes.
1: There you go. Nancy Jo, thank you so much for your question. It's called a communion here on EWTN. Our phone number 833

0: 833-288-EWTN. That's 833-288-3986. Here's one from Servi Amoris, who says, good afternoon, Dr. Anders. I have a question concerning the approval of our community. As of now, we are a private association. Our archbishop wants to approve us as a, quote, public association of the faithful, but he wants a recommendation of our parish priest in order for him to approve. We're having an issue with this pastor of ours concerning Adam and Eve's historical existence, or a myth. And in order for him to approve us, we need to recant that Adam and Eve is not a historical figure, but rather a myth. Dr. Anders, is believing in historical Adam and Eve a hindrance to be approved as a public association? And is it a prerequisite condition for us to be approved for this public association by recanting? Thank you so much.
1: Okay, thanks. So, you know, when it comes to the canonical questions, the legal questions within the church's own administration about how to get approved as a public association of the faithful, you are now miles above my pay grade.
0: Oh,
1: right?
0: Okay.
1: I mean, I deal at the level of historical theology. I don't deal in the canon law stuff. And the last thing in the world I want to do is insert myself into a process that is the prerogative of the bishop and the pastor. That's not my job, right? Mm. So I'm going to totally recognize and defer to the authority of the bishop and the local pastor and the canonists, and I won't touch that. You know, I will say, when it comes to the question of the book of Genesis and historicity of Adam and Eve, that the church has made plain for quite some time, actually for 2,000 years, that the book of Genesis is it contains an awful lot of figurative language, the purpose of which is not to give us information about ancient geology or anthropology or this sort of business, right?
0: Mm-hmm.
1: But it's really to establish facts about humankind's relationship to God and the cosmos and the natural order and our moral situation before God. And a lot of modern study on the Bible also points out that there are profound parallels between the story of Adam and Eve and the national journey of the people of Israel, where sort of paradise and exile seem to characterize their national existence. And the whole question of how do we recover from the exile? And even after the Maccabean revolt and destroying the Seleucid overlords and kicking them out of the country, Rome moves in, Israel's still in the land, but they are experiencing themselves as in a state of exile. Exile hasn't quite finished, you know, they're still oppressed. And this is why even after Jesus is on the scene and he's radically reinterpreting what God's kingdom would mean for the people of God, even then the disciples can't quite get it through their heads, and they go, Lord, are you at this time going to restore the kingdom of Israel, you know, to Israel? And he's like, don't you get it? It's here. I'm restoring it.
0: Yeah.
1: But that theme of exile and return and what that means, we find that from Genesis all the way into our own lives. And so these are the kinds of questions that the text raises for us. Now, when Pope Pius XII looked at these questions in light of modern science, his conclusion was, and this you'll find this in Humani Generis' encyclical, was, look, the Adam and Eve story is less important to the question of human origins than the story of Christ, because the New Testament teaching is that Christ is the second Adam. And so the parallelism to Adam becomes theologically significant in view of the redemption. So it's not so much a question about how do we interpret Genesis? It's more a question about how do we interpret the significance of Christ as the second Adam for understanding human origins.
0: Very good.
1: And the Pope's counsel was, theologians and scientists can certainly investigate without prejudice questions of human origins and where the science leads, but they should do so with a profound sensitivity to how this will be read in light of the doctrine of redemption. And so I think that's the safest place for me to stop.
0: Sounds good. Thanks so much for your question. If you're ready now, let's go to the phones at 833-288-EWTN. We're going to begin today with William. William's in Moorhead, Minnesota, listening on the great Real Presence Radio. Hey, William, what's on your mind today?
2: Doctor, how do we defend the church's position That's represented in Romans 1:23. It was used at Mass today. It says, "They became fools and exchanged the glory of the immortal God for the likeness of an image of mortal man, or of birds, or of four-legged animals, or snakes." In other words, a lot of Protestant churches, they never have statues, but we Catholics do. So how do we defend that practice?
1: Yes, thank you. I really appreciate the question. So, you know, when you read the Pentateuch, the first five books of the Bible, and the instructions in the book of Exodus for how Israel should construct the tabernacle and the worship, and then when you read the book of 1 Kings, read about Solomon constructing the temple according to God's design, mm-hmm. it's conspicuous that it's packed full of images. And some pretty wild stuff in there, in fact.
0: Yeah.
1: Among them were the cherubim. And, you know, the cherubim, we like to think of cherubim as, I don't know, naked little babies floating around with arrows shooting people to fall in love. But the ancient Near Eastern cherubim were actually sphinxes. They had animal bodies, four legs with the head of a human and wings spread out. And so you had all kinds of fantastical creatures in the temple, as well as more normal animals and plants and pomegranates and things of that sort. So Israelite worship, prescribed by God in the Bible, contained religious imagery, both realistic and fanciful. And so it's impossible to read, say, the prescriptions against idolatry in the Ten Commandments as a prescription against religious artwork, because five chapters later, he's commanding religious artwork.
0: Yeah.
1: Right? But I think you have to read it the way the church has always read it, which is it's adjoined to the prohibition on worshiping other gods. Thou shalt have no other gods before me, nor make images to them, or
0: it's the
1: of
0: main
1: them.
0: Thing.
1: Right. The idea it's not you know, can I manufacture something, but should I worship someone other than God? And the answer to that question is no.
0: No. Okay. William, is that helpful for you?
2: When you were a Protestant, you know, in the churches that you were in, were there ever statues?
1: Were there statues in Protestant churches? Well, it kind of depends on the Protestant church, right? So if you worship in a church from the Lutheran tradition or the Anglican tradition, you're far more likely to encounter religious artwork and statuary. If you worship in a church whose background comes out of the Calvinist or Reformed tradition, and many Baptists today, even though they don't recognize it, hail from that neck of the woods, they're not going to have so much in the way of religious artwork. Now, I find that they tend to be kind of inconsistent, because I would, you know, I'd go in Baptist and Presbyterian churches where you would never see artwork in the sanctuary. Then you'd show up in Sunday school class, and we had all kinds of flannel graphs of Jesus and the saints.
0: Forgot all about flannel graphs. You got me.
1: Flannel graphs are in my dreams, man. I will never forget flannel graphs.
0: William, thanks so much for your call. In a moment, we're going to get to Joseph in Chicago. Looks like we have a line or two open for you as well at 833-288-EWTN. 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
3: Hello, friends. I'm Father Wade Menezes, and welcome to this segment of The Crux of the Matter. As Christians, we know that sin is always a personal act. Even though it might be carried out with another, as in the case of adultery, or with several others, sin is always committed by one's personal choice. In fact, the time-honored teaching of the Church has always defined sin as an offense against God, as well as an offense against truth and one's reason and right conscience. As such, the Church teaches that there are four categorical consequences to every sin: personal, social, ecclesial, and cosmic. In other words, each and every sin committed, whether venial or mortal, somehow affects the individual personally, say by friction with self. Socially, that is, it affects his relationship with others. Ecclesially, wherein the body of Christ itself is somehow disrupted. And cosmically, just read chapter 3 of the book of Genesis to see how the very cosmos, that is, creation itself, was affected by the sin of our first parents. The good news, however, is that these four areas of disruption are healed through the sacrament of reconciliation, precisely because of Almighty God's divine intervention. The Catechism, number 1469, states, "It must be recalled that this reconciliation with God leads, as it were, to other reconciliations, which repair the other breaches caused by sin. The forgiven penitent is reconciled with himself in his inmost being, where he regains his innermost truth. He is reconciled with his brethren, whom he has in some

0: way offended and wounded. He is reconciled with the church, and he is reconciled with all of creation, that is, with the very cosmos. As there is disruption between the sinner and these four areas, so is there healing between the penitent and these four areas. And this is the good news of reconciliation. And this has been the crux of the matter. I'm Father Wade Menezes. Thanks for joining us.
1: 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Let's talk about it here on EWTN's Call to Communion with Dr. David Anders. 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Let's go now to Joseph in Chicago, listening on Sirius XM, Channel 130. Hey there, Joseph, what's on your mind today?
2: Question. Dr. Anders, when you, for the last 20 years or so, plus, I'm a cradle Catholic, but I've always listened to other evangelists back in the day, my early years, to guys like Swindoll and Dr. Jeremiah. Even to this day, I like Jeremiah, and I like, what is it that they're missing? They're not, at least Jeremiah, I don't see him as a Catholic basher, but there's a few of them out there that are in their own indirect way. But what is it that they can't see that you saw in the Catholic Church? That everybody has a different specific conversion to the faith, but I'm just kind of curious: is it the Ground Zero Presbyterian, or at least the school or the seminaries that they go to in Texas and Dallas? Is it Calvinism, or what is it that doesn't seem to them? I mean, it's right there in their. They quote the fathers all the time in their homilies, but they just refuse to kind of see it from, when I see it from your prism, I'm thinking, God bless. I mean, why couldn't they see it that way in today's world?
3: Sure. Yeah, absolutely. So, first of all, I think you have to appreciate, I grew up in the Protestant community, fundamentalist, Alabama, Bible Belt. The degree to which it is bred into Protestant consciousness, at least in some churches, and mine was like this, that the Catholic Church is just wrong. I mean, it's just fundamentally wrong. It's just in outer space.
1: That mindset is kind of baked in, isn't it?
3: They're called Protestants for a reason.
1: Sure.
3: You know, I mean, the Westminster Confession of Faith, which is the confession of faith that 17th century that guided my tradition, includes the position that the Pope is the Antichrist. You know, I mean, and it's baked into Luther's view of the Church. I mean, the Catholic Church is just wrong. That's how we were brought up to see it. And it just seemed so patently obvious to us, especially when you have all these ex-Catholics that are flooding into your church, and they're telling you that they didn't have a meaningful relationship with God or Christ, and then they came to your church and everything looked rosy. And I can't tell you the number of times I heard stories like that of people, you know, grew up Catholic, didn't really know the faith, and then they, you know, go to some Protestant congregation with a compelling speaker, compelling preacher, and they find something meaningful, and they reinforce that deep prejudice, and the catechesis that you get growing up Protestant takes for granted that the Bible is the sole rule of faith. You know, they start with the Bible as ground zero. That's mm-hmm. kind of their presupposition, their basis.
1: Mm-hmm.
3: And then if that's where you begin, well, it's just evident that there's a lot of Catholicism that's just not in the Bible. And so to them, it's just, well, that's just obvious. I mean, Catholics are doing all this stuff that's not in Scripture, and here's the Bible. It's what Christ gave us to guide our life, and it's just, and yeah, so many of them that, you know, are leaving, and it's just obvious. You can't, I mean, there might be a lot of things wrong with my tradition, but it just can't be the Catholics, you know? It just can't be the Catholics. In fact, I remember having conversations in seminary. We'd be debating exegesis about the interpretation of some passage. And, you know, and somebody would suggest something, and we would all kind of raise our eyebrows and go, yeah, but that's the Catholic way of reading. Well, we better not read it that way. It was just don't go there,
1: yeah,
3: right?
1: Yeah.
3: And so you're asking me, what happened to me to make me Catholic that maybe these guys aren't experiencing?
1: Mm-hmm.
3: Well, one, for me, it was a matter of cognitive dissonance, because so many of the things that I was grounding my faith on as a Protestant, things like the doctrine of the Bible alone, But for me, it was even more importantly the doctrine of faith

0: alone. Another cardinal Protestant doctrine, doctrine of faith alone.
1: Uh-huh.
0: I went in to my studies attempting to substantiate, to sustain, to support, to elaborate those teachings, understand their historical origins, and so forth. And when I did, the first thing that struck me was when I was reading the Fathers, especially Augustine, that the Protestant doctrine of sola fide, faith alone, just was not in the Fathers. It just wasn't there. Wasn't there at all. Nothing close to it. And I said, well, that's very disturbing. So Augustine's 4th century, 5th century, maybe I'll move earlier.
1: Mm.
0: Maybe it got lost earlier in the tradition. So I start reading the 3rd and 2nd century Fathers.
1: Uh-oh.
0: It got even worse, man. It was worse. This is awful. Okay, so maybe they lost the thread even earlier than that. So I said, I'm going to go back and revisit the Scriptures themselves on this question, and I'm going to inform myself with the best biblical scholarship, but no Catholics. I'm not going to read any Catholics. I don't want to mess myself up. I'll just read Protestants. So I'm reading the best 20th century Protestant biblical scholarship, and lo and behold, they all conclude that Luther got it wrong.
1: Wow.
0: That Paul did not teach Luther's doctrine of justification.
1: Mm.
0: And so that really unnerved me. It didn't quite get me unhinged all the way, but it really unnerved me. And I began to kind of pull apart other aspects of the tradition. So another big one was sola scriptura, the Bible alone. And I asked myself, well, why do I believe that? And I realized as soon as I put the question to myself, well, I believe it because my tradition told me to.
1: Mm.
0: That seems a little bit contradictory, right? That I'm believing a doctrine that denies the value of tradition on the basis of a tradition. And so I said, is there a better case that I can make for sola scriptura, for the Bible alone? Where did it come from? Well, I recognized historically it was asserted by Luther in 1519 at the Leipzig debate with John Eck, because Eck pushed him to a corner rhetorically,
1: uh-huh,
0: and got Luther to admit that he was teaching things that had been condemned by councils, particularly the Council of Constance in 1415. And Luther's response was, well, that may be true, but I don't recognize the authority of the council. I'm just going to stand on the Bible alone. And that it lost the debate, but it had great sort of propaganda power. And a lot of people who had anti-clerical sentiment, you know, were kind of had an animus against the church in the 16th century, mm-hmm, grabbed onto that and they went, yeah, that's good, that's good. Bible alone. We use that and beat up on popes, beat up on priests. I don't need no pope. I don't need no bishop. You know, I'm my own pope. I'm my own bishop. And they got a big brouhaha, you know. It's not much. It didn't take much to stir up a crowd. But they never really examined the premise. Well, is that in fact what Jesus taught? Did Christ actually teach the doctrine of Scripture alone? So I went trying to investigate that question, and I read lots and lots of Protestant apologetics, you know, not just recent, not just modern apologetics, going all the way back to the 16th century, trying to get my head wrapped around, okay, where is the proof from Revelation that this is God's intent? And I had always, this is a fellow, Puritan fellow by the name of William Whitaker, who was reputed to have written the thing, like the magnum opus on sola scriptura.
1: Uh-huh.
0: And I read the whole thing. It's hundreds of pages long, and very erudite, lots of quotations from the Fathers and all that. But I read it with an eye to the question, okay, so where does God actually reveal this? And there's only one place in all of Whitaker that I could find that question addressed. And he admitted, freely admitted, this is like the number one defender of sola scriptura, that Christ actually commissioned the church to teach the faith, never actually mentioned the Bible, but surely he must have. That was,
1: wow,
0: Whitaker's position. Surely he must have. He must have also have given them instructions to write this stuff, mm-hmm, down and put it in a book. And I went, oh, you're just making this up. You're just making it up, right? So poof, there goes sola fide. Poof, there goes sola scriptura. And then as I kept studying, I kept learning other aspects of the tradition, my Presbyterian tradition, had been invented by historical founders at specific points in time since the Reformation. A really big one for me was the idea that to be born again, I had to invite Jesus into my heart in a prayer of conversion, like in response to an invitation. It's like read something like I would pull out of the Four Spiritual Laws by Bill Bright, you know, this kind of business, or, mm-hmm, go forward at a Billy Graham crusade, that idea.
1: Mm-hmm.
0: And I was shocked to learn that way of conceiving of Christian initiation was in fact a late 19th century, early 20th century innovation. That even the earliest Protestants didn't believe that. Even the Protestants of the Great Awakening, like George Whitefield and John Wesley, didn't believe that. They had a different account of Christian initiation.
1: Yeah.
0: And so I said, this stuff is just false. It's just an innovation. It's just a human invention. That did not make me Catholic, but it did make me stop being Protestant.
1: Okay.
0: And so I had to say, is there an intellectually honest way for me to practice the Christian faith? And when I started with that as my question, I was led inevitably to the Catholic Church. It was Catholic Church or bust.
1: Yeah. You know, the specific question that Joseph asked here, which is, if I could paraphrase, you know, why did the scales fall from your eyes and they didn't from all these other guys who are all very, you know, sharp folks? I don't think that's a question you could answer.
0: Well, I know, you know, my specific historical circumstances, I, of course, regard as a work of divine providence and grace in my life. And grace ultimately is a gift. It's not something that I can gin up. It's given to me by God. But these were the circumstances God used to bring me to an act of faith. I think that, you know, if you're a pastor, if you're somebody like Swindoll or David Jeremiah, you're not oriented towards historical investigation and questioning what you're taught. Your orientation is, how can I take the tradition that I was raised in and make it accessible to people in order to give them transforming experiences? And they're very good at that.
1: Yeah.
0: But I had a different set of questions and a different set of motivations.
1: Joseph, really appreciate your call. Thank you so much for it from Chicago today. Here on EWTN's Call to Communion with Dr. David Anders. Our phone number, 833-288-EWTN. That's 833-288-3986. Here's a question, an emailed question from Maria, who says, before I ask your question, my question, I would like to compliment your excellent show with Tom. I'm a cradle Catholic, and I don't know how to respond to my friend who says she has a very close relationship to Jesus, and does not believe that honoring Mary could add to that devotion. She's also a Catholic, but is now asking me, where in the Bible does it say that we should honor Mary? She says Jesus teaches us all we need to know. I know you have the right words to use to enlighten all of us. Thanks very much. God bless, Maria.
0: Yeah, thanks. I appreciate the question. So I wouldn't describe, I don't know that the way the question is framed, how can devotion to the Blessed Virgin Mary add to my relationship with Jesus?
1: Yeah.
0: I mean, I suppose I could answer it under those terms, but I don't know that it's necessary to. So let me give you an analogy. Like, I know a lot about Christ from the scriptures and from sacred tradition, and I believe in Christ. I want to follow Christ, imitate Christ, let Christ be born within me and renew within me the likeness and image of God. And so my understanding and relatedness to Christ is very focused on Jesus and his teaching and his person. But in so far as I'm transformed into his likeness and image, certain things flow from that out of my own character, if I'm really being like Christ. One of them is that I would treat others with justice and charity. Like, I'm not really growing in my relationship with Christ if I'm not growing in justice and charity towards others.
1: Sure.
0: Now, I think the person in my life towards whom it is most important, most salient, most immediate, to whom I should show justice and charity would be my wife. Okay? Now, last night, she wanted hamburgers.
1: Okay.
0: Like, I'm a vegan. I don't eat hamburgers, you know.
1: Could be a problem.
0: Right? But I want to please my wife. So I ran out and I got the hamburgers. You know, and I made the hamburgers because I love my wife. I want to do something for her. I didn't learn anything specifically, historically about Jesus by cooking hamburgers for my wife. Right?
1: Yeah.
0: But I'd like to think that I was able to cook hamburgers for the sake of the love of God and the love of my wife, because I'm joined to Christ in grace, faith, hope, and charity, right?
1: Yeah.
0: And so loving my wife appropriately, it flows out of my relationship to Jesus, is impossible without my relationship to Jesus, is shaped by my relationship to Jesus, and in turn merits for me the grace of more relationship with Jesus.
1: Mm-hmm.
0: Now, if it's right and just for me to love my wife and make her hamburgers when she wants them, St. Paul says that we have an obligation to render to everyone what is their due. This Romans chapter, 13? Honor to whom honor, he says. Romans 12. Honor to whom honor, custom to whom custom. Taxes to whom taxes, he even says. Right?
1: Mm.
0: Now, to whom do I owe honor? I owe honor to honorable people. That's who I owe.

0: honor to. Have to. This is scripture.
1: Yeah.
0: Give honor to those to whom honor is due. Okay, so George Washington. Do I owe honor to George Washington? Yeah, good guy, founded the country, all that stuff.
1: Mm-hmm.
0: Yes, I honor George Washington. The Pope. Yes, owe honor to the Pope. Vicar of Christ, Bishop of Rome, Patriarch of the West, you know, Pastor of the Universal Church. Yeah, honor to the Pope. Honor to the President. Yes, as an honor that's due to the President of the United States in virtue of his office.
1: Mm-hmm.
0: Mother of God.
1: Mm.
0: Oh, no honor due there at all. I can honor the President, but not the Mother of God? Is that what you're saying? Right? But Scripture says I have to show honor to whom honor is due. If I have a relationship with Christ, and I'm being transformed into his likeness and character, I'm going to show honor to whom honor is due. And there's none to whom greater honor is due than the Mother of God.
1: That's it. Maria, thank you so much for your email. Call to Communion with Dr. David Anders. I want to tell you about a wonderful book now available from EWTN's religious catalog, and it's called Living Joy. 9 Simple Rules to Help You Rediscover and Live Joy Every Day by Chris Stefanik. 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And we talk about gratitude all the time here on this program. What about this one? 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And rest, friendship, and fun are integral to joyful living and so much more. 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Call to Communion with Dr. David Anders in progress here on EWTN. Let's go to Mike now, also in the Chicago area, listening today on Sirius XM Channel 130. Mike, what's on your mind today?
2: Good afternoon, gentlemen. A great show. And I love the conversation that I'm hearing right now. It reminds me when I was back in the seminary. I have one specific question. If the good doctor could recommend a book which would enable me to read, be able to justify all the things we're talking about regarding Peter, the first pope, apostolic succession, you're not saved by faith alone. These are things that I am confronted with every day,
1: mm-hmm.
2: with people that I deal with. I'm a publisher of a Catholic magazine, and I get these conversations from individuals. So I'd like to be able to read something which would help me to be able to connect the dots from Jesus to where we are today, knowing that Jesus is the one who founded our church.
1: Okay.
0: Yeah, thanks. I appreciate the question. Okay, so I can give you books on discrete pieces of those questions, right? One comprehensive book, or one book that comprehensively answers every question of apologetics and demonstratively proves the apostolic succession from Christ to the modern day with certainty. I may have to give you a bibliography and not just one text, right? Okay. When it comes to the ministry of Christ, the historical ministry of Christ and his intent for the church, to be honest with you, I think one of the best places you could go is the trilogy Jesus of Nazareth by Pope Benedict XVI. I also think that the Pope's lectures on Christ and the Apostles and the Church Fathers that he gave in the Wednesday audiences over the years are just outstanding. Mm-hmm. So that's just a great resource. Pope Benedict himself refers very fondly to Romano Guardini's famous Life of Christ called The Lord. Archbishop Fulton Sheen also wrote a very celebrated Life of Christ. I think it's just called The Life of Christ.
1: I think so.
0: On the person of Jesus, all of those are really, really good texts. You know, and when it comes to

0: sort of the historical, critical, but respectful and faithful approach to the life of Christ, the biblical scholar Daniel Harrington has a lot of valuable things to say. He has a historical portrait of Jesus that's pretty good. Also, let's see, in terms of the theology of the thing, St. Thomas Aquinas, the third part of the Summa Theologica on the life of Christ, is just absolutely outstanding, and it gives you the dogmatic Catholic teaching. In terms of a one-volume handbook of apologetics, answering the kind of questions that you raise, I think Carl Keating's book, Catholicism and Fundamentalism, is probably about as good as you can do.
1: Great book.
0: You know? Finally, I'm a big believer in reading widely and continuously and always self-educating. I do this for a living, of course. So I'm a little bit different. I'm an oddball, but I mean, I spend a couple hours a day, usually every day, continually educating myself. I mean, I started this thing, and not the radio show, but I mean, I started studying Christian history and theology with seriousness in probably around 1991.
1: Wow.
0: And I've never stopped. I'm still learning all the time. The thing about modern scholarship is that you take any topic at all, you start digging into it, and you realize there's more here than I can ever mm-hmm. master.
1: Oh, yeah.
0: And that's true of biblical studies, it's true of theology, it's true of history, it's true of philosophy, and in the subfields. I mean, you never exhaust it.
1: Yeah, super. And Mike, thank you so much for your question. Some great resources for you there here. It's a Call to Communion with Dr. David Anders here on EWTN Radio. Let's go to Mississauga, Ontario, Canada, and talk with Patrick, listening to us on Sirius XM Channel 130. Hey, Patrick, what's on your mind today?
2: Hey, how's it going, guys? Love the program.
1: Thank you.
2: Question for Dr. Anders. A married Catholic, so we have a Catholic and a Christian, both married, so both are baptized, and the Christian wife wants to convert to Catholicism. How does that marriage become valid within the church?
0: Okay, couple questions. So, were either of these people married to anyone else before they married one another?
2: No.
0: Okay, that's the biggest hurdle out of the way right
1: yes.
0: there. Okay. When they were married, one party was Catholic, one party was not Catholic, right?
2: Correct.
0: And they were not married. They did not follow canonical form when they were married. So they were not married in a church by a Catholic priest or deacon.
2: Correct.
0: Okay. So from the church's point of view, that couple is not validly married. Now, easiest thing to do in the world is go get validly married. You go present yourself to the church, to the priest, say, we want to be validly married in the church, and you would say your vows in front of the priest. Now, if the non-Catholic party is becoming Catholic, was the non-Catholic party ever previously baptized?
2: Yes.
0: Okay. All right. So if the non-Catholic party is already baptized, then at whatever point you solemnize this relationship with a valid wedding, it will automatically be sacramental, because the valid marriage of any two baptized people is sacramental. Now, the reason I asked about the baptism was because if the non-Catholic party is not baptized and you had a valid wedding, it would be a natural marriage, not a sacramental one, all right? That it would become sacramental on the baptism of the unbaptized person. But since you already baptized us, doesn't have to worry about it, right? So my advice is just skedaddle over to the parish, make an appointment with the priest, say, we need to have a valid marriage. We didn't have a valid marriage. Didn't follow canonical form. How about next Thursday?
1: Yeah.
0: And then you show up at the church, say your vows, and boom, you're done. I mean, I myself, when I was a non-Catholic person, marrying a Catholic person out of the church, she didn't know any better. I didn't know any better. We didn't learn about the whole question of validity for mm-hmm. some years. And when mm-hmm. we learned about it, we went, oh, we got to fix this. So we made an appointment, went over to the church, I think, on a Saturday afternoon, set our vows and, in front of a couple of friends. And then, the whole thing took less than an hour and we
1: yeah.
0: were done.
1: Off you go. Patrick, thanks so much for your call today. One more question here as we're heading out the door from Adam. I'm wondering if Dr. Anders could answer what the Catholic teaching is on embryo adoption. My wife and I are struggling with infertility. We thought that while it seems like a very pro-life option, it goes against church teaching. However, we've seen mixed signals on the issue from prominent

0: Catholic priests, theologians, etc. Any clarification would be appreciated.
1: Yeah, so we don't traffic in humans. We don't traffic in humans. And so you can't, artificial insemination and moving embryos around, all that is divorcing procreation from the conjugal union of the mother and the father in the context of Christian marriage, which is the proper environment in which to both conceive and bear children. So we don't want to commoditize the human person as if children were a product.
0: Yeah.
1: That I could pull off a shelf and, you know, pay $15,000 for or whatever. And I want a blonde one. No, I want, you know, we don't do that.
0: Okay. Adam, thanks so much for your email. Hope that's helpful for you. Hey, Dr. David Andrews, we got a lot of questions answered today. Thank you so much.
1: Yeah, thanks, Tom.
0: 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And at 11 p.m. Eastern for the encore. 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I'm Tom Price, along with Dr. David Andrews. We'll see you next time. Thanks for joining us here on Call to Communion with Dr. David Andrews on EWTN. 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
4: An 83-year-old Christian great-grandmother in Canada was euthanized, and now police are investigating. Known as Gigi, she lived in an Ontario long-term care facility for the final 2 years of her life. She had previously explicitly stated, because of her Christian beliefs, she didn't want to be euthanized. About 5 months before her death, she was diagnosed with untreatable stomach cancer. While her granddaughter, who held legal power of attorney, was away on vacation, reports say the medical team involved convinced Gigi to request euthanasia. The family says evidence of her cognitive decline was simply ignored. Belleville police have confirmed that the case is under criminal investigation.
3: 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That's Life Defender to 41444.
5: The month of September is devoted to Our Lady of Sorrows. It commemorates the profound union of heart that existed between the Mother of the Redeemer and the Savior, through which she experienced many interior sorrows as a consequence of his mission. We ask Mary to pray for us so that we can unite ourselves to her in her sorrow, in the hope that we will one day also share her joy in the triumph of her Son.
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7: 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His latest book, The Coming Judgment, Are We Ready? 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The judgment is coming. Are we ready? Are we ready?
8: Probably most of us are not.
7: Okay.
8: Which is why I wrote the book. Well, I think a lot of people say, that's scary, I don't want to deal with that. I think people are afraid, but the whole purpose of what God has told us about the second coming and final judgment is so we're not afraid, but we're ready. Mm-hmm. Because if we're living in friendship with Christ, we have nothing to be afraid of. And Jesus even says, when you see these things start to happen, these really awful things, Luke chapter 18, look up in joy.
7: Right.
8: Because your Savior's returning. The fullness of redemption is at hand.
7: The coming judgment, are we ready? Thank you so much, Ralph Martin. This has been a Bookmark Brief. We'll see you next time. Thanks.
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10: I firmly believe that prayer is communication with God. And if we know that God is a loving Father, why wouldn't we want to talk to God? The reality is, we've got to talk to our family, we've got to talk to our friends, and if God is real, and God is definitely real, He wants to hear about our day. He also wants to know how we're doing and what our needs are. Prayer is communication with God.
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0: in thy kingdom. Amen.
1: You're 2 hours away from The Miracle Hunter with Michael O'Neill. Right now, it's time for Father Bernard McGuckian and the Sacred Heart of Jesus on EWTN, Catholic Radio for the Philippines.
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3: I'm Father Bernard McGuckian. In our last program in this series on the Sacred Heart, we visited the home place of St. Margaret Mary. And today we come to the monastery where she spent the rest of her life and had the extraordinary visions of the Sacred Heart. Come and join us. Welcome to our program. As a result of the extraordinary generosity of the Visitation Sisters here at Paralimonial, we have the privilege of standing on the very spot where the Sacred Heart of Jesus revealed his extraordinary love for every man, woman, and child to one of the sisters here, St. Margaret Mary Alacoque. She entered the order in 1671, and 2 years later, on the feast of St. John the Evangelist, December the 27th, 1673, while she was praying in this chapel, the Lord appeared near the altar behind us and told her of the extraordinary love he had for the human race. She had further visions. The most important one came during the octave of the feast of Corpus Christi, which is a great symbol of love in the church. And Jesus complained of how his love had been rejected. At that time in the church, Jansenism was strong, an overemphasis on the justice of God to the forgetfulness of his love. Other Christians had rejected his very presence in the Blessed Eucharist. And this obviously was a cause of hurt. He asked something very specific of Margaret Mary. He said he wanted to have a feast in the church dedicated totally to his Sacred Heart. And she was surprised about this, because how could she, an enclosed nun, make this happen? But he told her that in spite of all opposition, his heart would override all these things and make it a reality. It didn't happen in her lifetime. But he also revealed to her that his heart would expand, the word he used, to show this love that was rejected. It was significant that the great apparition took place during the octave. That's 8 days after the feast of Corpus Christi, which was a feast introduced to the church in the 13th century to emphasize the endlessness of the love of Christ for all of us. The idea of the Sacred Heart was to make some reparation for not sin in general, but for the sins against the Eucharist. So what Jesus wanted was a feast that would show the link between the Eucharist and his Sacred Heart, because one of the greatest gifts of his heart is the Eucharist. Margaret Mary said to the Lord, "But how can I do this? I am an incompetent little person," and she really believed that. And the Lord told her that he used the weakest things to do the greatest works, but that she was to go and look for help. While she was still in this convent, a priest came to say Mass one day, a Jesuit called Claude Lacolombiere. And as soon as he came onto the altar, an internal voice told her, "This is the one I am sending to you." With the approval of her superiors, she told the whole story to Claude Lacolombiere. And he listened very carefully. He came to the conclusion that she was not having hallucinations, that really what she was reporting was something that had really happened, and that both himself and herself were to spend the rest of their lives

0: spreading this devotion and also working to have that feast asked for by Jesus introduced into the church. It would take many years. In fact, it would be 1856, well over 200 years later, that the church approved the idea and introduced the Feast of the Sacred Heart, which was to make known to people that at the heart of Christianity is a heart. These revelations were to have an extraordinary impact on the devotional life of Catholicism in subsequent centuries, right up until today. Such wonderful things happened. Over 280 new religious orders using the term Sacred Heart in their title came into existence in the church. The whole human race was consecrated to the Sacred Heart in 1899 by Leo XIII. And that same Pope, speaking about the events here, said they were the most important events that took place in the history of Christianity after John had written the Apocalypse. Then it inspired such wonderful people as Damien of Molokai, who offered himself to the lepers on that island near Hawaii as an expression of his love for the Sacred Heart. He said, "I die a son of the Sacred Heart." It inspired people through the great difficulties of the French Revolution. It ultimately led to another feast in the church, the Feast of Christ the King, in 1925, that was seen as the culmination of the love in the heart of Christ, because Christ is the King, and he said it himself when he was speaking to Pilate. He has never insisted on his rights in this world, and one French writer said that Jesus is King in this world, if not of it. The church authorities were slow to accept the value of these revelations of St. Margaret Mary, because the church always is very, very careful. In fact, some of those who worked with her, like a Jesuit called Coisey, discovered that he had a great deal to suffer because of it. In fact, in his own order, the idea was, this message is too good to be true. But he kept struggling on to assure people that it was well-founded. Another man called Galife, he took up the cause along with Croiset, and both of them found great opposition. But eventually, members of the Society of Jesus began to accept that this is genuine and began to row in behind it. Through the centuries, other people have had revelations of the Sacred Heart. One French author called Bamvel says that as if Jesus was a great poet who gave small readings of his work through the centuries and then made this extraordinary revelation of the whole thing at Paris Le Monial. Today, the Sacred Heart is still operative under another term, the Divine Mercy, which the Heart of Christ is a revelation of Divine Mercy. Sister Faustina, she, like Margaret Mary, is responsible for bringing another feast into the church, the Feast of Divine Mercy. God's mercy is infinite, and he finds all sorts of finite ways of expressing it. And often it has been through great women in the church. One of the first was a lady called Juliana of Liège. She was the one responsible for making the church aware of the need for a special feast of Corpus Christi. Then Margaret Mary. Then, eventually, a German lady, Sister Mary of the Divine Heart. Her name was Maria Droste zu Wischering. She was a nun in a convent in Portugal, and she had an extraordinary revelation from Jesus himself that he wanted the whole world consecrated to him. She communicated this message to the Pope. The message was not really accepted. And then she sent a personal message to Pope Leo XIII, telling him something personal about his own life that nobody else in this world could have known but himself, to show the authenticity of her message. And then Pope, on the Feast of the Sacred Heart, 1899, consecrated the whole universe to the Sacred Heart. And he said on that occasion that he considered it the most important act of his pontificat. And he was the man who gave the world Rerum Novarum, which was the great document on social affairs, which has influenced church teaching ever since. Devotion to the Sacred Heart is devotion to the things closest to the heart of Jesus. This is what Margaret Mary wanted to let loose in the world, to start a fire. And she got help from so many sources through the years. One of the big miracles associated with Margaret Mary and this chapel was in the life of a Peruvian priest, Mateo Mervi Curley. He was a young priest from South America. And after he was cured here, he felt that he had to go and make this message known to the whole world. He went to the Pope of the time, Pius X, and asked for permission to enthrone the families of the world to the Sacred Heart. And the Pope said, "I do not give you permission. I command you." And he told him, "Go off," and he went off. And until 1960, he spent the rest of his life on all five continents, inviting families to make Christ the King of their homes and their families. This is the room where St. Margaret Mary died on the 17th of October, 1690. Really, she died of love. She couldn't have become holier than she was. And even the day she died, the children in the streets were calling out that the saint of the Holy Marys has died. That was the traditional name for this monastery. She had reached an extraordinary degree of holiness. In fact, before she died, she had a vision of the seraphim. There are nine choirs of angels. You have angels, archangels, thrones, dominations, virtues, powers. Then cherubim and seraphim, those spirits closest to God. And they revealed to her that she would have a very, very high place in heaven. And as she was dying, she was said something she'd said often in her life, "I will sing forever of the love of God." She died on the 17th of October, but her feast day, for some reason, is the 16th of October. But the reputation for holiness quickly spread until now. Probably she must be one of the best known saints in the calendar. There's hardly a Catholic church in the world where there isn't either a statue or a picture or a painting of St. Margaret Mary kneeling before the Sacred Heart, and the very spot where I'm standing is where it all began. This oratory is the first oratory dedicated to the Sacred Heart. It's a very small building, not much bigger than a telephone kiosk, but it's so precious. It was there that Margaret Mary encouraged her novices to set up a small altar inside the oratory. And it contains a very, very early copy of the first little drawing of the Sacred Heart, which she approved and said, "That is sufficient." And she said, "Let this symbol, this picture of the Sacred Heart, be spread around the world and it will have its own effect." The heart is a universal symbol. All our hearts are the same, even if we have red faces or black faces or white faces or brown faces. We all realize what's meant by a heart. And even the word, as Karl Rahner says, it wanders through all the languages of the world. It's a universal symbol, and that's why it has been so powerful. These revelations of Margaret Mary were kept so secret that the only people who knew about them were the superiors in the monastery and the priests she revealed them to. The other sisters didn't know that she was different in this exceptional way from everyone else. Before she died, she was ordered under obedience to write her life story, her autobiography. It's a wonderful document, and she writes, I consider, very, very well. She had a good hand of writing, but she had to be told to do this under obedience. And you know, you won't realize how holy some person is from their own story, because they're not going to tell you how holy they are. You need other people to look in and add to it. But we've got the basis of our story there, and everything is authentic, and it's a very moving document. But there have been thousands of books written about her, and they're still being written every day. In the Jesuit house at Paray-le-Monial, there's a total library dedicated to books on Margaret Mary and on her revelations to the Sacred Heart, with all their implications, and they're still being written well into the 21st century, because love is what life is about, and she revealed a very deep aspect of it, love of God for men and women. And the only thing that Jesus asked from her was that we might love him in return, nothing else. We're going to show you some of these precious relics that have been preserved over the centuries. We have here relics, parts of the coffin in which she was buried. One peculiar relic is the travelling bag which belonged to her brother that she brought with her. And it's peculiar in that there's a place for a tall hat that looks like a funnel. Then beside that, to the left of that, is a piece of her bones. In our own day, these relics are so highly valued around the world that people turn up in their thousands all over the world to venerate what are known as first-class relics of St. Margaret Mary Alacoque. That is, parts of her body, normally her bone. But also, there's one very special relic that still remains with us, that is her brain. Her brain is contained in a reliquary which is located just a few yards from the site where she first had these extraordinary visions of the Sacred Heart. The fact that they have had such a wonderful effect in the world is an indication of their authenticity. We just had to slip out of the church as Mass was beginning, but wasn't it wonderful to see those extraordinary relics of St. Margaret Mary? But we want to meet Sister Marie Chantal, who is responsible for the wonderful work of the Guard of Honour and the Sacred Heart, which has been a part of life in the monastery for many years. Could you tell us about the history of the Guard of Honour of the Sacred Heart?
1: It all started with a sister in our order. Margaret Mary started the idea. It was a grace she received from the Lord. More recently, our Mother Superior was looking for something to get people closer to the heart of Jesus. She was inspired by the heart of Jesus being pierced. As our devotion here continued, grace is spread over all of us, like a river of living water from the Holy Spirit. So our Mother Superior asks that people offer 1 hour of their day every day. It's not an hour of prayer. It's an hour that you consecrate to your earthly vocation. You offer what you're in the process of doing. If you stay at home, travel, take care of your grandchildren, do the dishes, or even watch TV, you offer that hour with its joy and its pains.
0: What has been the reaction around the world to this idea?
1: Devotion to the Sacred Heart spread around the world very fast. It fell asleep for some amount of time here because the sisters had become very old. They were quite old in 2007. There were several of us in the monastery wanting to start the devotion again. Our Mother Superior is Mexican, and Mexicans come to Paray-le-Monial because this is where the apparitions happened. We knew we had to start the devotion again.
0: You are a member of the community where St. Margaret Mary had the first apparitions of the Sacred Heart.
1: Yes, I've been a member for the last 10 years. I made my solemn vows in 2006. I was given this grace to take care of the archives.
0: What is that that you have in your hands, Sister?
1: This is the painting that we call the Quandron, in which we write the names of the people who engaged themselves. They surround the heart of Jesus with their presence. Each hour there's a special intention for the world, for the church, along with the angels, the Virgin Mary, and the saints.
0: What is the essential of the message?
1: The essence of this is to honor God and give back love to Jesus. He told Saint Margaret Mary that some people should be consolers because he couldn't find any, and he was so sad. So he's waiting that we answer him with our love and make reparation for the people who don't think about him.
0: Thanks to Sister for her explanation of the Guard of Honor. We also thank you at home for being with us. So may the blessing of Almighty God, Father, Son, and Holy Spirit descend upon you and remain with you forever.

0: And now another soulful psalm from Deacon Harold Berg Sivers.
1: All right. Well, you know, it is time now, you hear that music, to break open the Word of God in the Psalms. And today we're looking at Psalm 15. We're talking about St. Athanasius. And this Psalm 15, of course, is in Book 1, so it was written by David. And typically this psalm is used like on the Feast of St. Joseph, when you, in the breviary, when it says there's a book of common prayers like for holy men. And this is typically one of the psalms that's used for that. So I think since we're doing Athanasius and the MFVA friars today who are also holy men, go to your favorite podcast network and download this Soulful Psalms podcast as its own way of just getting this segment just on the Psalms. And maybe you want to use it to reflect on God's Word. So Psalm 15, and again, we're using the Revised Grail Psalms. So this may be a little bit different than the version that you have, but it doesn't matter as long as it's all God's Word. And this was approved for use for the church in the liturgy prepared by the Benedictine monks of Conception Abbey. All right. So Psalm 15, the prescript of the psalm, very, very simple. A psalm of David. You can't get more simple than that. A psalm of David. And it starts, Lord, who may abide in your tent and dwell on your holy mountain? Right? So it's very interesting. It starts with a question. David starts this with a question. Who knows? David maybe was in reflection. Maybe he's meditating on the scriptures himself. And he's looking, maybe reading through the book of Deuteronomy, you know, looking at the law. And he's wondering, who is someone that, you know, well, he would later be called the man after God's own heart. But who is someone that abides in God's presence, who lives with God, like abide in your tent? So someone that lives with you, right? So how do we live in God? How do we live in his love? How can we dwell with God, right? On this holy mountain, of course, Mount Sinai. You know, in Jerusalem, right? It's called the city of, well, there's Bethlehem and Jerusalem, both called the cities of David. So who's going to dwell in his tent? Who's going to dwell on the mountain of the Lord? So, and as he's thinking about this, he almost answers his own question, right? The rest of the psalm. Verse 2, whoever walks without fault. So walks without fault. So obviously, it doesn't mean be perfect, right? Because first of all, the word perfect isn't the word there in the Hebrew. But he who, I think, recognizes their faults and recognizes that when they make a mistake, they're ready to rectify that mistake and continue to walk with God. Who does what is just and speaks the truth from his heart, right? Who's not just regurgitating what he hears everybody else saying. Who's not acting like everybody else, right? You've heard me say this over and over again. We cannot think or act like people in the culture today, even if it means being persecuted like Athanasius was. We cannot sit by and allow this culture to continue to steamroll over us, to run roughshod over us, because we're not afraid to stand up for the truth. So we align ourselves with the words of David. We walk without fault. We do what is just. We speak the truth from our heart, right? And again, heart, leb in Hebrew, that's the place where your desire for God lives inside of you, in your heart. That's where we speak from. Not because we think we're smart, but because we are humble before God and letting God's wisdom work in and through us. Continues in verse 4. He continues describing this person who abides with God. Whoever does not slander with his tongue, all right, who does no wrong to a neighbor. Right, so now David, I think, here is doing a little bit of a reflection on the commandments here. The Aseret HaDibrot, the 10 words of God. Who does not slander with his tongue. Oh boy, we live in a culture today, we're just slandering, gossiping, talking about people behind their back. You know, almost it gives us some kind of pleasure or enjoyment talking about people. If you got something to say to somebody, say it to their face. You know, if you've got an issue with somebody, what does the scriptures tell us in Matthew's gospel? If you have something against your brother, the first thing you do is what? Work it out amongst yourselves. So if you have an issue with someone, don't talk about them behind their back or talk to someone else about them. Have the courage to stand and say, hey, I have this issue, or here's something I want to say to you, and just hash it out. You know, who does no wrong to a neighbor? Love God and love your neighbor as yourself. I think this is something that David's reflecting on.
2: Yeah, and as we reflect on, you know, our place in the workplace, how do we play out our faith, or even, you know, if we're in a situation where we feel like that we've suppressed ourselves or we can't really be that open, the question I always go back to is, God, why do you have me here? It's not just about a paycheck. It's not just about, you know, geographics. You know, what am I here to do? And sometimes I believe it's in our silence or even just in our presence that, you know, we may be at peace when the office may be swirling, right? You know, there's been staff changes or consolidation and how it's going to happen. And you're at peace because God hasn't opened a door for you and he has you where he has you. So when you're wondering, why am I here in this toxic environment and these toxic people? Well, I mean, we're to be the light to the world. And so I love how this psalm ties directly into how we could be even just in the workplace, but then out into the world and how that can become infectious.
1: Yes, exactly. And that's an excellent point, Ace, because you just can't be a follower of Jesus in church.
2: Right.
1: You just can't be a follower of Jesus at home. We always have to be followers of Jesus in every aspect of our life, in every situation we find ourselves in. Yeah. The challenge that David's addressing today, and that we're going to be talking about on this show, is addressing the faith in the workplace. Well, David's not addressing necessarily the workplace, but he's talking about the kind of person we need to be if we are to bring the faith forward into this culture, into this society, into this, as St. Paul says, adulterous and sinful generation. How do we stand up and witness to the power of God even in the workplace, even when it means we may be persecuted, even when it means we may lose our job?
2: Yeah.
1: So what do we do? Do we just acquiesce? Do we just cave in? Do we just capitulate? And then, well, I'll just go to confession. Or you know, how do you discern that? How do you discern what to do? That's what we're talking about today. And David continues, again, describing this man who abides with the Lord, who dwells on his holy mountain. Who casts no slur on a friend, okay? Who looks with scorn on the wicked, but honors those who fear the Lord, right? Who scorns the wicked, who doesn't go along with the culture, this culture of woke, this culture of confusion, this culture of divisiveness, this culture of anger and animosity, this culture of compromise, this culture of this cancel culture, this sellout culture. No, we scorn that. We look upon that with disdain and say, no, there's a better way, and that way is Jesus. But and the way David puts it, who honors those who fear the Lord. Now, fear, yareh, in Hebrew means honor, reverence, and respect. So we don't give our respect to the people of the culture. No, we look down upon the people, not look down, but scorn the people of the culture. Not saying that we're better than you, but we have a better way of living. We have a better way of thinking, understanding what it means to be a human person, how we interact with the human family. That's what he's talking about. But we honor those who give honor, reverence, and respect to the Lord. And David even continues, who keeps an oath, whatever the cost. Ooh, this one might be a tough one, because especially if you're dealing with a marriage that's having issues, right? Who keeps your oath, who keeps your promise, your ordination promises, your baptismal promises, confirmation promises. Whatever the cost, we do not compromise our faith. Who lends no money at interest, so usury. Who accepts no bribes against the innocent. Such a one shall never be shaken. So this, to me, sounds like David's talking about someone who is counter-cultural, who is standing against what the culture is and living for God. And that's our clue for how we are supposed to live as well.
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5: We want to invite you to pray the rosary with us. The rosary is many things, but perhaps the best way to think about the rosary is to think about it as a spiritual place, as an invisible chapel that you can enter into even in a busy time of life. And in a place like this, to enter into silence, into prayerfulness, and to follow the events of the life of our Lord Jesus Christ as they must have been seen by the eyes of his mother. We celebrate the rosary with Mary, but of course that means we celebrate it with Jesus. And we look on him in the mysteries of grace and salvation as his mother and Joseph and the apostles must have seen these events. So quietly enter into your own spirit and join us as we offer the rosary to God in honor of Christ and his mother.

0: The first five decades of the Rosary are called the joyful mysteries. They're called joyful because they represent the early events in the life of Christ and the joy that his mother would have had at these events. In the name of the Father, and of the Son, and of the Holy Spirit. Amen. I believe in God, the Father Almighty, creator of heaven and earth, and in Jesus Christ, his only Son, our Lord, who was conceived by the Holy Spirit, born of the Virgin Mary, suffered under Pontius Pilate, was crucified, died, and was buried. He descended into hell. The third day he rose again from the dead, and he ascended into heaven, and is seated at the right hand of God, the Father Almighty, from whence he shall come to judge the living and the dead.
1: I believe in the Holy Spirit, the Holy Catholic Church, the communion of saints, the forgiveness of sins, the resurrection of the body, and life everlasting. Amen.
0: Our Father, who art in heaven, hallowed be thy name. Thy kingdom come, thy will be done, on earth as it is in heaven.
1: Give us this day our daily bread, and forgive us our trespasses, as we forgive those who trespass against us. And lead us not into temptation, but deliver us from evil. Amen.
0: Let us offer the next three Aves, that we will have an increase of faith, hope, and love. Hail Mary, full of grace, the Lord is with thee. Blessed art thou amongst women, and blessed is the fruit of thy womb, Jesus.
1: Holy Mary, Mother of God, pray for us sinners, now and at the hour of our death. Amen.
0: Hail Mary, full of grace, the Lord is with thee. Blessed art thou amongst women, and blessed is the fruit of thy womb, Jesus.
1: Holy Mary, Mother of God, pray for us sinners, now and at the hour of our death. Amen.
0: Hail Mary, full of grace, the Lord is with thee. Blessed art thou amongst women, and blessed is the fruit of thy womb, Jesus.
1: Holy Mary, Mother of God, pray for us sinners, now and at the hour of our death. Amen.
0: Glory be to the Father, and to the Son, and to the Holy Spirit.
1: As it was in the beginning, is now, and ever shall be, world without end. Amen.

0: The first joyful mystery, the Annunciation by the angel to Mary that she will be the mother of Emmanuel. Our Father, who art in heaven, hallowed be thy name. Thy kingdom come, thy will be done, on earth as it is in heaven.
1: Give us this day our daily bread, and forgive us our trespasses, as we forgive those who trespass against us. And lead us not into temptation, but deliver us from evil. Amen.
0: Hail Mary, full of grace, the Lord is with thee. Blessed art thou amongst women, and blessed is the fruit of thy womb, Jesus.
1: Holy Mary, Mother of God, pray for us sinners, now and at the hour of our death. Amen.
0: Hail Mary, full of grace, the Lord is with thee. Blessed art thou amongst women, and blessed is the fruit of thy womb, Jesus.
1: Holy Mary, Mother of God, pray for us sinners, now and at the hour of our death. Amen.
0: Hail Mary, full of grace, the Lord is with thee. Blessed art thou amongst women, and blessed is the fruit of thy womb, Jesus.
1: Holy Mary, Mother of God, pray for us sinners, now and at the hour of our death. Amen.
0: Hail Mary, full of grace, the Lord is with thee. Blessed art thou amongst women, and blessed is the fruit of thy womb, Jesus.
1: Holy Mary, Mother of God, pray for us sinners, now and at the hour of our death. Amen.
0: Hail Mary, full of grace, the Lord is with thee. Blessed art thou amongst women, and blessed is the fruit of thy womb, Jesus.
1: Holy Mary, Mother of God, pray for us sinners, now and at the hour of our death. Amen.
0: Hail Mary, full of grace, the Lord is with thee. Blessed art thou amongst women, and blessed is the fruit of thy womb, Jesus.
1: Holy Mary, Mother of God, pray for us sinners, now and at the hour of our death. Amen.
0: Hail Mary, full of grace, the Lord is with thee. Blessed art thou amongst women, and blessed is the fruit of thy womb, Jesus.
1: Holy Mary, Mother of God, pray for us sinners, now and at the hour of our death. Amen.
0: Hail Mary, full of grace, the Lord is with thee. Blessed art thou amongst women, and blessed is the fruit of thy womb, Jesus.
1: Holy Mary, Mother of God, pray for us sinners, now and at the hour of our death. Amen.
0: Hail Mary, full of grace, the Lord is with thee. Blessed art thou amongst women, and blessed is the fruit of thy womb, Jesus.
1: Holy Mary, Mother of God, pray for us sinners, now and at the hour of our death. Amen.
0: Hail Mary, full of grace, the Lord is with thee. Blessed art thou amongst women, and blessed is the fruit of thy womb, Jesus.
1: Holy Mary, Mother of God, pray for us sinners, now and at the hour of our death. Amen.
0: Glory be to the Father, and to the Son, and to the Holy Spirit.
1: As it was in the beginning, is now, and ever shall be, world without end. Amen.
0: O my Jesus,
1: forgive us our sins.
0: Save us from the fires of hell.
1: Bring all souls to heaven, especially those in most need of thy mercy.
0: The second joyful mystery, the visitation of our Blessed Lady to Elizabeth and to the child in her womb, John the Baptist. Our Father, who art in heaven, hallowed be thy name. Thy kingdom come, thy will be done, on earth as it is in heaven.
1: Give us this day our daily bread, and forgive us our trespasses, as we forgive those who trespass against us. And lead us not into temptation, but deliver us from evil. Amen.
0: Hail Mary, full of grace, the Lord is with thee. Blessed art thou amongst women, and blessed is the fruit of thy womb, Jesus.
1: Holy Mary, Mother of God, pray for us sinners, now and at the hour of our death. Amen.
0: Hail Mary, full of grace, the Lord is with thee. Blessed art thou amongst women, and blessed is the fruit of thy womb, Jesus.
1: Holy Mary, Mother of God, pray for us sinners, now and at the hour of our death. Amen.
0: Hail Mary, full of grace, the Lord is with thee. Blessed art thou amongst women, and blessed is the fruit of thy womb, Jesus.
1: Holy Mary, Mother of God, pray for us sinners, now and at the hour of our death. Amen.
0: Hail Mary, full of grace, the Lord is with thee. Blessed art thou amongst women, and blessed is the fruit of thy womb, Jesus.
1: Holy Mary, Mother of God, pray for us sinners now and at the hour of our death. Amen.
0: Hail Mary, full of grace, the Lord is with thee. Blessed art thou amongst women, and blessed is the fruit of thy womb, Jesus.
1: Holy Mary, Mother of God, pray for us sinners now and at the hour of our death. Amen.
0: Hail Mary, full of grace, the Lord is with thee. Blessed art thou amongst women, and blessed is the fruit of thy womb, Jesus.
1: Holy Mary, Mother of God, pray for us sinners, now and at the hour of our death. Amen.
0: Hail Mary, full of grace, the Lord is with thee. Blessed art thou amongst women, and blessed is the fruit of thy womb, Jesus.
1: Holy Mary, Mother of God, pray for us sinners, now and at the hour of our death. Amen.
0: Hail Mary, full of grace, the Lord is with thee. Blessed art thou amongst women, and blessed is the fruit of thy womb, Jesus.
1: Holy Mary, Mother of God, pray for us sinners, now and at the hour of our death. Amen.
0: Hail Mary, full of grace, the Lord is with thee. Blessed art thou amongst women, and blessed is the fruit of thy womb, Jesus.
1: Holy Mary, Mother of God, pray for us sinners, now and at the hour of our death. Amen.
0: Hail Mary, full of grace, the Lord is with thee. Blessed art thou amongst women, and blessed is the fruit of thy womb, Jesus.
1: Holy Mary, Mother of God, pray for us sinners, now and at the hour of our death. Amen.
0: Hail Mary, full of grace, the Lord is with thee. Blessed art thou amongst women, and blessed is the fruit of thy womb, Jesus.
1: Holy Mary, Mother of God, pray for us sinners, now and at the hour of our death. Amen.
0: Glory be to the Father, and to the Son, and to the Holy Spirit.
1: As it was in the beginning, is now, and ever shall be, world without end. Amen.
0: O my Jesus, forgive us our sins. Save us from the fires of hell. Bring all souls to heaven, especially those in most need of thy mercy. The third joyful mystery, the birth of our divine Savior. The birth of Jesus is filled with joy. The joy of the angels, the joy of the shepherds, the joy of the Magi. But it happens in such strange circumstances. She laid him in a manger because there was no room for them in the inn. How important it is for us to remember that God chose that his Son would be poor, that he would be very poor, that he would be poor all of his life. There are two things we need to think about. First of all, that according to his own words, what we do for the poor, we do for him. And secondly, that we ourselves must not be attached to worldly things and invested in seeking and getting things that make us comfortable. Our Father, who art in heaven, hallowed be thy name. Thy kingdom come, thy will be done, on earth as it is in heaven.
1: Give us this day our daily bread, and forgive us our trespasses, as we forgive those who trespass against us. And lead us not into temptation, but deliver us from evil. Amen.
0: Hail Mary, full of grace, the Lord is with thee. Blessed art thou amongst women, and blessed is the fruit of thy womb, Jesus.
1: Holy Mary, Mother of God, pray for us sinners, now and at the hour of our death. Amen.
0: Hail Mary, full of grace, the Lord is with thee. Blessed art thou amongst women, and blessed is the fruit of thy womb, Jesus.
1: Holy Mary, Mother of God, pray for us sinners, now and at the hour of our death. Amen.
0: Hail Mary, full of grace, the Lord is with thee. Blessed art thou amongst women, and blessed is the fruit of thy womb, Jesus.
1: Holy Mary, Mother of God, Pray for us sinners, now and at the hour of our death. Amen.
0: Hail Mary, full of grace, the Lord is with thee. Blessed art thou amongst women, and blessed is the fruit of thy womb, Jesus.
1: Holy Mary, Mother of God, pray for us sinners, now and at the hour of our death. Amen.
0: Hail Mary, full of grace, the Lord is with thee. Blessed art thou amongst women, and blessed is the fruit of thy womb, Jesus.
1: Holy Mary, Mother of God, pray for us sinners, now and at the hour of our death. Amen.
0: Hail Mary, full of grace, the Lord is with thee. Blessed art thou amongst women, and blessed is the fruit of thy womb, Jesus.
1: Holy Mary, Mother of God, pray for us sinners, now and at the hour of our death. Amen.
0: Hail Mary, full of grace, the Lord is with thee. Blessed art thou amongst women, and blessed is the fruit of thy womb, Jesus.
1: Holy Mary, Mother of God, pray for us sinners, now and at the hour of our death. Amen.
0: Hail Mary, full of grace, the Lord is with thee. Blessed art thou amongst women, and blessed is the fruit of thy womb, Jesus.
1: Holy Mary, Mother of God, pray for us sinners, now and at the hour of our death. Amen.
0: Hail Mary, full of grace, the Lord is with thee. Blessed art thou amongst women, and blessed is the fruit of thy womb, Jesus.
1: Holy Mary, Mother of God, pray for us sinners, now and at the hour of our death. Amen.
0: Hail Mary, full of grace, the Lord is with thee. Blessed art thou amongst women, and blessed is the fruit of thy womb, Jesus.
1: Holy Mary, Mother of God, pray for us sinners, now and at the hour of our death. Amen.
0: Glory be to the Father, and to the Son, and to the Holy Spirit.
1: As it was in the beginning, is now, and ever shall be, world without end. Amen.
2: O my Jesus, forgive us our sins.
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2: Bring all souls to heaven, especially those in most need of thy mercy.
0: The fourth joyful mystery, the presentation of the Christ child in the temple by Mary and Joseph. Our Father, who art in heaven, hallowed be thy name. Thy kingdom come, thy will be done, on earth as it is in heaven.
1: Give us this day our daily bread, and forgive us our trespasses, as we forgive those who trespass against us. And lead us not into temptation, but deliver us from evil. Amen.
0: Hail Mary, full of grace, the Lord is with thee. Blessed art thou amongst women, and blessed is the fruit of thy womb, Jesus.
1: Holy Mary, Mother of God, pray for us sinners, now and at the hour of our death. Amen.
0: Hail Mary, full of grace, the Lord is with thee. Blessed art thou amongst women, and blessed is the fruit of thy womb, Jesus.
1: Holy Mary, Mother of God, pray for us sinners, now and at the hour of our death. Amen.
0: Hail Mary, full of grace, the Lord is with thee. Blessed art thou amongst women, and blessed is the fruit of thy womb, Jesus.
1: Holy Mary, Mother of God, pray for us sinners, now and at the hour of our death. Amen.
0: Hail Mary, full of grace, the Lord is with thee. Blessed art thou amongst women, and blessed is the fruit of thy womb, Jesus.
1: Holy Mary, Mother of God, pray for us sinners, now and at the hour of our death. Amen.
0: Hail Mary, full of grace, the Lord is with thee. Blessed art thou amongst women, and blessed is the fruit of thy womb, Jesus.
1: Holy Mary, Mother of God, pray for us sinners, now and at the hour of our death. Amen.
0: Hail Mary, full of grace, the Lord is with thee. Blessed art thou amongst women, and blessed is the fruit of thy womb, Jesus.
1: Holy Mary, Mother of God, pray for us sinners, now and at the hour of our death. Amen.
0: Hail Mary, full of grace, the Lord is with thee. Blessed art thou amongst women, and blessed is the fruit of thy womb, Jesus.
1: Holy Mary, Mother of God, pray for us sinners, now and at the hour of our death. Amen.
0: Hail Mary, full of grace, the Lord is with thee. Blessed art thou amongst women, and blessed is the fruit of thy womb, Jesus.
1: Holy Mary, Mother of God, Pray for us sinners, now and at the hour of our death. Amen.
0: Hail Mary, full of grace, the Lord is with thee. Blessed art thou amongst women, and blessed is the fruit of thy womb, Jesus.
1: Holy Mary, Mother of God, pray for us sinners, now and at the hour of our death. Amen.
0: Hail Mary, full of grace, the Lord is with thee. Blessed art thou amongst women, and blessed is the fruit of thy womb, Jesus.
1: Holy Mary, Mother of God, pray for us sinners, now and at the hour of our death. Amen.
0: Glory be to the Father, and to the Son, and to the Holy Spirit.
1: As it was in the beginning, is now, and ever shall be, world without end. Amen.
0: O my Jesus,
1: forgive us our sins.
0: Save us from the fires of hell.
1: Bring all souls to heaven, especially those in most need of thy mercy.
0: The fifth joyful mystery, the finding of the child Jesus in the temple. Our Father, who art in heaven, hallowed be thy name. Thy kingdom come, thy will be done, on earth as it is in heaven.
1: Give us this day our daily bread, and forgive us our trespasses, as we forgive those who trespass against us. And lead us not into temptation, but deliver us from evil. Amen.
0: Hail Mary, full of grace, the Lord is with thee. Blessed art thou amongst women, and blessed is the fruit of thy womb, Jesus.
1: Holy Mary, Mother of God, pray for us sinners, now and at the hour of our death. Amen.
0: Hail Mary, full of grace, the Lord is with thee. Blessed art thou amongst women, and blessed is the fruit of thy womb, Jesus.
1: Holy Mary, Mother of God, pray for us sinners, now and at the hour of our death. Amen.
0: Hail Mary, full of grace, the Lord is with thee. Blessed art thou amongst women, and blessed is the fruit of thy womb, Jesus.
1: Holy Mary, Mother of God, pray for us sinners, now and at the hour of our death. Amen.
0: Hail Mary, full of grace, the Lord is with thee. Blessed art thou amongst women, and blessed is the fruit of thy womb, Jesus.
1: Holy Mary, Mother of God, pray for us sinners, now and at the hour of our death. Amen.
0: Hail Mary, full of grace, the Lord is with thee. Blessed art thou amongst women, and blessed is the fruit of thy womb, Jesus.
1: Holy Mary, Mother of God, pray for us sinners, now and at the hour of our death. Amen.
0: Hail Mary, full of grace, the Lord is with thee. Blessed art thou amongst women, and blessed is the fruit of thy womb, Jesus.
1: Holy Mary, Mother of God, pray for us sinners, now and at the hour of our death. Amen.
0: Hail Mary, full of grace, the Lord is with thee. Blessed art thou amongst women, and blessed is the fruit of thy womb, Jesus.
1: Holy Mary, Mother of God, pray for us sinners, now and at the hour of our death. Amen.
0: Hail Mary, full of grace, the Lord is with thee. Blessed art thou amongst women, and blessed is the fruit of thy womb, Jesus.
1: Holy Mary, Mother of God, pray for us sinners, now and at the hour of our death. Amen.
0: Hail Mary, full of grace, the Lord is with thee. Blessed art thou amongst women, and blessed is the fruit of thy womb, Jesus.
1: Holy Mary, Mother of God, pray for us sinners, now and at the hour of our death. Amen.
0: Hail Mary, full of grace, the Lord is with thee. Blessed art thou amongst women, and blessed is the fruit of thy womb, Jesus.
1: Holy Mary, Mother of God, pray for us sinners, now and at the hour of our death. Amen.
0: Glory be to the Father, and to the Son, and to the Holy Spirit.
1: As it was in the beginning, is now, and ever shall be, world without end. Amen.
3: O my Jesus, forgive us our sins, save us from the fires of hell. Bring all souls to heaven, especially those in most need of thy mercy.
0: Hail, Holy Queen, Mother of mercy, our life, our sweetness, and our hope. To thee do we cry, poor banished children of Eve. To thee do we send up our sighs, mourning and weeping in this valley of tears. Turn then, most gracious Advocate, thine eyes of mercy toward us, and after this our exile,
3: show unto us the blessed fruit of thy womb, Jesus. O clement, O loving, O sweet Virgin Mary, pray for us, O Holy Mother of God,
1: that we may be made worthy of the promises of Christ.
0: Let us pray. O God, whose only begotten Son, by his life, death, and resurrection, has purchased for us the rewards of eternal life, grant, we beseech thee, that meditating on these mysteries of the Most Holy Rosary of the Blessed Virgin Mary, we may imitate what they contain and obtain what they promise, through the same Christ our Lord. Amen. May the divine assistance remain always with us, and may the souls of the faithful departed, through the mercy of God, rest in peace. Amen. May the Holy Virgin bless you with her loving child, this day and forever. In the name of the Father, and of the Son, and of the Holy Spirit. Amen.
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10: In the midst of our culture today, in this age of relativism, which wants to grant Jesus some significance, but not so much, so we'll give him wise man, great leader, inspiring preacher, great teacher, prophet. You don't get that option when you claim to be God. What reasons do we have to believe that he is who he said he is? And it's important, again, to employ the use of our reason and to understand that faith is not blind. My faith, and please God, the faith of everyone here, is not blind. It rests on something. It rests on a number of

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4: Answering the call.
1: You call that a failure? I call it a great success.
2: Here's Father Joseph and Doug Keck.
5: Well, the phones are ringing once again, and Mother Angelica is answering the call. From the classic TV shows of the 80s and the 90s, I'm Doug Keck, along with my cohort here, our network chaplain, Father Joseph Mary Wolfe. Great to see you again, Father.
6: Always good to be with you, Doug.
5: And it's always great to hear some of Mother Angelica's interesting responses to interesting questions. We got some interesting topics. First up, it's admonishment and don't put off your conversion. Kind of an interesting combo. Also, I will send you a monstrance. Can't wait to hear that one.
6: Mm-hmm.
5: Why we suffer? That's a great question. Unfortunately, we've only got a short period of time for her to answer it. And we've got, where was St. Joseph buried, which I'm sure you're mm-hmm. interested in. So let's start off with the first one, admonishment, and don't put off your conversion.
6: Yes, so the caller is asking about admonishing the sinner. And, you know, we have that reading in the Divine Office, and as Mother said, it kind of makes us all uncomfortable because Ezekiel, God through Ezekiel, is telling us the necessity for us to admonish the sinner, to call people to return to the Lord, and our own responsibility in doing that. So this lady is asking that important question, right, that we all have, especially in today's world. I mean, it's a common problem, isn't it? That parents are grieving what their children are doing,
5: mm-hmm.
6: or grandchildren, and wondering right. what to do.
5: Right, and I think we get a lot of confusion where Mother points out in this is the idea we can judge actions, we just can't judge motives, and that's where it gets a little difficult for people to understand. I also thought it was interesting that apparently Mother had been sick at some point mm-hmm. prior to this, because the caller, I think, mentioned something about how happy she was or he was to see Mother Angelica doing so well.
6: You know, I was thinking about how Mother Angelica, of course, had poor health. She was often in the hospital. I visited her often when she had asthma attacks and different things that were needed. I was thinking about St. Francis Xavier Cabrini as well. She was born 2 months premature, always had poor health. Andre Bassett, he was rejected at first too because of his poor health, but the Lord uses these weak instruments to do great things.
5: What was the most impressive for you, just before we go to the first clip, of Mother in the hospital when you dealt with her in the many times over the years since you mentioned that?
6: You know, one thing is that she was getting a little rest. So when she's here on the grounds, there was always one thing after another, after another, after another. She actually seemed to kind of enjoy her hospital stays, you know, insofar as she could with her health, just to get a little bit of rest, a little bit of relief. And she always handled all of that very well.
5: Of course, sometimes she'd be watching the network a lot more than normal, and we'd get some admonishments on what was on or not on. But let's see what Mother has to say. Admonishment, and don't put off your conversion.
1: We have a call. Hello.
7: Hello, Mother.
1: Where are you from?
7: I'm from Pennsylvania.
1: Wonderful. And what is your question?
7: Well, first of all, I'd like to tell you that I'm so happy to see you again on television, and we've been praying for you to get better.
1: Thank you.
7: We've missed you so much. And it's wonderful that tonight you're talking about St. Joseph. My husband has a special devotion to St. Joseph,
1: yes.
7: as I do. And he always says that St. Joseph isn't talked about enough, and this is wonderful that the show is about him tonight. My question, even though it has nothing to do with St. Joseph, I really need some guidance in this area, and I wonder if you can help me. I'm wondering, when our Lord said that we should admonish the sinner, but also that we should judge not lest ye be judged, when we know someone is offending God, and we bring that to their attention in a loving way,
1: mm-hmm.
7: where do we draw the line? Where do we stop when we know that they continue to offend the Lord? And, you know, where do we stop there?
1: Well, there's another thing the Lord said to kind of help us with this. He said, judge not, and you shall not be judged. But then he said, by their fruit you know them. Ooh, that is to judge, isn't it? Huh?

We can judge actions. We cannot judge motives. That's a problem, see? You cannot say, oh, I know why she did that. How are you gonna know why? You inside of her? You don't know why she did that. Maybe she don't know she did that. See? Now, we are to admonish our brother. Although you read Ezekiel, I'll tell you, it scares life out of you, because it said if you know somebody's in sin and you don't admonish him, you don't tell him, you're responsible. See, today we have a lot of misguided compassion. Today the world is, well, you don't want to hurt their feelings. Yeah, go hurt their feelings. They're on the way to hell. What are you talking about? You don't want to hurt their feelings. You want them to suffer forever because you don't want to hurt their feelings now? Does that make any sense? It's how you admonish. And I think you admonish well. The problem is what you said. How long do you admonish, you see? Well, the Lord said if somebody has something against you, go to them. If they don't understand, go to the elders. If they don't understand, go to the church after that. Drop it. We should, especially with our children, with our loved ones, our relatives and friends, say it a nice way. Look, I may not say it in a nice way because I'm a little bit... Anyway, I do try though, but truth is truth. What are you going to do about it, you know? If you're horsing around, you're horsing around, so you can't say it nice. However, you could say, look, you're living with this girl, you're not married, you're offending God, and you're in danger of losing your eternal soul. Your eternal salvation is in jeopardy. So I don't believe that. This is the 20th century. It could be the 50th century. It's going to be the same. Truth is truth. What do you think? God's a yo-yo. You know, he's got a, this century we do this, that century we don't. Hey, what's the matter with you? So, we have to know. We have to know this is wrong. And you got to say it's wrong. I'll never forget. I've said it, some most of you haven't heard it. This woman calls me up and she says, oh, my husband's living with another woman. I said, in my house. What? In your house? Yes. Well, kick him out. How are you going to say that nice? You could say, well, how unfortunate, you know. Why don't you just open the door? Tell him to leave. You can't say it nice. It's not a nice thing. So after I said that little, gave her that little advice, she said, oh, I can't. What do you mean you can't? They have no place to go. Well, hell is where they're aiming for. Tell them to go there. Can you believe that? You can't believe that. Can't believe that. We're so brainwashed by society and so coddled by CCD teachers and priests and religious that want to make everybody feel good. When you're both down there in hell, neither one of you are going to feel good. See, our actions have eternal consequences. Eternal consequences. If you slip on the ice, you break a leg, well, it's not eternal consequence.

0: You're going to get better. You may be stupid for going on the ice, but it's something that you can be better, can be healed. But when you talk about habitual sin, and if you think when you get old, sweetheart, and you're bald, and everybody around you is going whoopee-doo, you're going to, at that time, dedicate your old bones to God. You may be so senile by that time, you're not going to know anything is happening. You cannot put off conversion. You can't. You got to do it now. You got to do it tonight.
1: Next up, a caller talking about Eucharistic adoration and with the kind of surprising problem that it's not that it's not okay to do it, but they actually don't have a monstrance.
2: You know, and I couldn't help but think about God's providence because, and I've seen this again and again, as I know you have, Doug, too, how God's providence always provides for the network, but in also unique ways. And so Mother just providentially had received these two monstrances that she had re-cold plated. Well, he had a destination for them in mind, obviously.
1: It's always interesting that way because so many times there's that God incidence that occurs, right?
2: Mm-hmm. Yeah, he puts the pieces together. So it's about trusting in the Lord and going forward, like Mother would say. Sometimes she would have to take the step forward and see if God blessed it. If he did, then she would go forward.
1: And if she didn't, she'd change direction and wait for the next inference of which way to go. This time she responds, helpfully, I will send you a monstrance.
0: We have another call. Hello?
3: Hello.
0: Where are you from?
3: I'm from New York, Mother.
0: What is your question?
3: Well, Mother, first I'd like to say God bless you and thank you, Jesus, for you. I was at a parish council meeting last night, and I had asked the parish priest if we could have a holy hour at our church.
0: Mm-hmm.
3: And the priest sat back and looked at me, and he says, well, he says there's two parts to that before I can answer. And he says the first part is, yes, we could have one, but we don't have a monstrance. And he left it that if I could get a monstrance, we would have a holy hour.
0: I'll send you one.
3: Oh, if you would at least help me find one, it would be wonderful.
0: You write to me and identify yourself and tell me your priest and his name, and I'll send him. If that's all he needs is a monstrance, I'll send you one. It's putting him on the spot. But he doesn't think you'll ever get one. But for viewers who don't know what a monstrance is, this is a little sample of one, see? And this is a little plastic thing here that it imitates the host that's in here. This one has IHS on it, but this is our life. And this is what he needs in order to have a holy hour and bless the people. So I just had two small ones that people gave to us that were in flea markets. And we had them gold plated. So I'll pick out the best one and send it to you. And please don't let just the fact that you don't have a monstrance keep you from holy hour.
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1: And we are back from our break here on Mother Angelica answering the call. Doug Kecht along with Father Joseph Mary Wolfe. Next up, a call about why we suffer.

0: And one of the interesting things in the call mm-hmm. that Mother has is the caller brings up Mother Raphael, Mother Vicar.
1: Yes, so she was right next to Mother Angelica, you know, the whole time, I think, mm-hmm. that they were here in Irondale. And they were just so close. They were just good friends, as well as Mother Raphael was always such a great support for Mother Angelica. She always had this joyful spirit, you know, and she always had a heart for what Mother was doing and really believed in what Mother was doing.
0: And in some way, it's kind of a balanced Mother in a lot of that way, in that idea of Mother was a person who suffered greatly, mm-hmm. and Raphael always had that kind of, in a
1: right.
0: sense, supportive nature.
1: Mm-hmm. Effervescent, and she loved gardening, and she loved doing different things outside. But she loved to sing. You know, one of my happy memories is her mm-hmm. singing at the daily Mass. And just so she would do these different solos of Panis Angelicus and other hymns that she just would sing so beautifully from her heart. Her whole heart was always there.
0: Right, and it's amazing how many times people's questions have to do with suffering. And Mother even talks about here, when you decide you have some illness now and you're going to commit suicide, you're cutting yourself off from God. Don't do that. Trust God. Trust Him. Trust Him. That's important for people, especially today, for people to hear. A lot of despair out there.
1: Yeah, and you think about the fact that God's doing something, right? So don't shortcut what God wants to do for the good of a soul, for its sanctification, for its eternal glory, right? And that's where we have to trust Him in all things and say, you know what? I may be going through something right now, but in some way He's turning it to my good and to my glory.
0: And let's see what Mother has to say about why we suffer.
2: We have another call. Hello?
3: Hello, Mother.
2: Hello. Where are you from?
3: I'm from Pennsylvania.
2: Good.
3: Up at Orby, Pennsylvania.
2: Uh-huh. Okay.
3: My name is Conchita, and it's wonderful talking to you again.
2: Thank you.
3: But most of all, I want to say I thank the Lord for answering my prayers that you get well, and I thank Him now that you are sitting there and doing the show. I wanted to talk to you about suffering. You mentioned suffering at the beginning.
2: Yeah.
3: And I got sick 3 years ago. And instead of getting better, the illness progressed to different illnesses. The body had just reached a point where it could not take anymore. So other problems came out.
2: Yeah.
3: And I will fight it. I will say, well, I can't fight this. I can't fight that. Well, I'm Italian, Mother. What can I say? And until all of a sudden, something in my mind said, wait a minute, there's a reason for this. And then I started experiencing certain things that maybe you don't remember, but Mother Raphael will. And through that, I've come to realize why we suffer.
2: Yeah.
3: God loves us.
2: Yeah.
3: He wants our soul. Mm-hmm. Through our souls, He can do so much work.
2: Well, not only that, sweetheart, see what we don't understand today. We look at suffering absolutely, totally useless. And so we encourage people to have suicide, to, you know, do away with them. They're not the quality of life. It's not about what we don't understand is this. God has designed for each one of us a certain degree of holiness. And it's been designed by God from all eternity. Everything in your life, from your conception to the death He decides, nobody else, is all together like a giant puzzle. Every bit, even the things you thought were useless or big mistakes or whatever, failures, pain, suffering, tragedies, good things, wonderful things, ecstatic things, all together form this degree of union with God, joy and happiness for all eternity. That's why when we stop people from breathing because we're tired or it's expensive or anything else, we may be cutting short their purgatory. We may make that purgatory much longer. We may be cutting short that degree of holiness that's been destined for them for all eternity. You see, we cannot make these eternal decisions. And so you're right. Embrace your cross. It's not going to make it easier. It's not going to take away the pain, the fear, the loneliness, whatever. That is the cross. We got to take it in our hands like he did and say, Lord, I embrace this because it's your gift to me. And when we get to heaven, we'll see. We'll see all the whys and the wherefores of our life. We'll see it all. And that's why no one has a right. See, when you terminate a birth, you have cut off a person's entire opportunity to arrive at that holiness God has destined for them. When you decide that this person's lived long enough, when you decide you have some illness now and so you're going to commit suicide, you're cutting yourself off from God. Don't do that. Trust God. Trust Him. Trust Him. See, we will pray for you, Concetta. For all of you that are suffering, you know, that we understand. Our Lord gives us light to understand. If the Son of God had to suffer, who are we? Are we better than the Master?
0: And wrapping up our program, we have a question a caller raised. Where was St. Joseph buried? I have to admit, you would probably think a lot about St. Joseph, Father Joseph. But I have to think, I always think of Mary, the question about Our Lady, but I really hadn't thought about St. Joseph.
1: Right, and just an interesting point about Our Lady is that there's no relics, right, spoken of in the early church other than a veil or something like that, which points to the fact that she was assumed. And it's similar of St. Joseph. And Mother refers to Matthew's gospel, the end of his gospel, when Jesus died on the cross, there was an earthquake. And it says that those just ones who were buried, they rose, and many people saw them. And there are saints like St. Jose Maria Escrivá and St. Francis de Sales who believed that St. Joseph was one of those and was assumed into heaven. But it's a theological opinion, a pious thought. The church has never said dogmatically one way or the other.
0: But there's also no St. Joseph relics running around either. So you've got kind of the same situation there. And as you said, this is something that's a pious thought. And it's surprising in many ways that we never heard so much about St. Joseph.
1: Yeah, I'm really grateful for this past year. I've learned a lot more about St. Joseph. I did a couple of programs that made me dig a little bit deeper, why he's a patron of a happy death and why he's a patron of workers. So I think his virtues and his holiness are becoming better known.
0: Well, let's find out, where was St. Joseph buried?
2: We have another call. Hello?
4: Hi, Mother Angelica.
2: Yeah, where are you from?
4: This is Elaine. I'm calling from Canton, Ohio, your hometown.
2: Oh, my hometown.
4: How are you?
2: I'm fine. Well, I'm better.
4: Great. Well, God bless you, Mother Angelica. I had a question about St. Joseph.
2: Yeah.
4: Where is his tomb, you know, that he's buried at? Or was he assumed into heaven like the Blessed Mother? And I will hang up so I can hear your call, hear your answer.
2: To my knowledge, there is no tomb. That's one of the mysteries. I think it's like Moses, you know. St. Michael brought Moses somewhere and buried him so nobody would use him as a god or something, you know. We do get weird once in a while. But there is no tomb for St. Joseph. It's my humble opinion. You know, it's my opinion now. Don't say it theologically correct or not correct. Nobody can prove it. I like those things nobody can prove. It would seem to me. Do you remember when our dear Lord died? Nature rebelled. You remember that? We think these storms are just ordinary storms coming around. Forget it. Nature is rebelling over the stench of sin in the world today. The stench of sin is such that nature is rebelling. And it did it when our dear Lord died. What happened? There was an earthquake. Graves opened up and the dead rose. I can't imagine all the dead gone back in their comfy grave.

0: I think the dead rose and stayed risen because the Lord himself died an ignominious death. Ignominious death. Now, I believe, and many of the mystics who have had unbelievable visions about the whole life of Jesus believe, that St. Joseph was at that point assumed into heaven. But it's not a church doctrine, it's not a dogma, it's a pious thought. Could be true, could not be true. But I would suppose, with all his holiness, his great degree of holiness, and all of that reward and merit that he must have accumulated in his lifetime, would certainly indicate that something like that after our dear Lord ascended into heaven could have happened. But the church has never, to my knowledge, made a statement on it. And I don't think they ever could, because it's one of those things we'll know in heaven.
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4: 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This 50-part series was recorded on phonograph records in the 1960s, and the sound quality is sometimes compromised. But the Word of God, spoken by Archbishop Sheen, is solid and timeless. Here now is Archbishop Fulton Sheen.
5: Peace be to you. Shakespeare speaks of the ills the flesh is heir to. It is of those ills and sicknesses that we speak in the sacrament of extreme unction. The sacrament could also be called the sacrament of the anointing of the sick. First of all, as regards sickness itself, it does many things to us, not only physically, but also psychologically. First of all, it cuts us off from many occasions of sin. The will to sin is certainly weakened by physical infirmity. Then, too, sickness also manifests the uniqueness of our personality. We begin to realize that I am I. Self is confronted with self. The soul sees itself as it really is. Sickness breaks the spell that pleasure is everything, that we ought to go on building bigger and bigger barns, and that life is worthless unless there is a thrill in it. It enables us also to readjust our sense of values. We begin to understand the words of our Lord. What doth it profit a man if he gain the whole world and lose his immortal soul? Then too it can end in death. There is a world of

difference between the way the pagan faces death and the way the Christian does. The pagan fears the loss of the body. The Christian fears the loss of the soul. To the Christian, the physical life and the world are not everything. This world is only a scaffolding to him. It is a scaffolding up through which souls climb to the kingdom of heaven. And when the last soul shall have climbed up through it, then it shall be torn down and burnt with fervent fire, not because it is base, but simply because it has done its work. And there's another difference between the pagan and the Christian as regards death. The Christian never feels that his whole being is threatened by death. The pagan does. The pagan is always moving forward toward death. Moving forward toward it. Like as if he were walking toward an abyss. The Christian is walking backwards. From death. Well, how does he walk backwards? Because he starts with that fact. Someday I'm going to die. Someday I must render an account of my stewardship. And knowing that I will die, I now prepare my life so that it may enter the kingdom of heaven. The worst thing, therefore, that can happen to a Christian is not death. The greatest tragedy is not to have loved enough. There's no need of laboring these points. Sickness is very obvious, too obvious indeed. Our Lord was very much concerned about it. Let us now study the background of the sacrament that he instituted, the sacrament of the anointing of the sick. Many of the prophecies that were told about our blessed Lord revealed and heralded him as the healer of the sick. In countless places in the New Testament, we read such phrases as these. I am quoting. Jesus went about teaching and preaching the kingdom of God and curing every kind of disease and infirmity. Then again we read in Luke, when our blessed Lord was at Gennesareth, the scripture states, and they began bringing the sick to him, beds and all, wherever they heard he was, and they begged him to let them touch even the hem of his cloak. And all that touched him recovered. Like the Syrophoenician woman, remember? She said, if I but touch the hem of his garment, I shall be healed. The gospel does not tell us all the miracles of healing, but St. John ends up his gospel by saying that if he had written down all of the miracles that our blessed Lord had worked, the world would not be large enough to contain the books thereof. The point is, therefore, our blessed Lord, as the Son of God made man, had the power to heal the sick. Now we come to the second point. He communicated that power to the apostles. After the resurrection, our blessed Lord sent his apostles into the world. And here I am quoting the Gospel of Mark, where our blessed Lord said to his apostles, lay hands upon the sick and make them recover. And again in the Gospel of Luke, we read concerning the apostles, and this is a quotation, they worked cures everywhere.
How did our Lord communicate this power? How did he tell the apostles to cure? He told them to do so by using oil, because the gospel tells us, and they anointed with oil many sick people and healed them. Our blessed Lord instituted this sacrament of the healing of the sick, or what is called extreme unction, passed it on to his church. And we find that the early church was using the sacrament just as we use it now. St. James, one of the apostles, writing in his epistle, speaks of this sacrament that had been instituted by our Lord. And he says, "Is one of you sick? Let him send for the priests of the church. Let them pray over him, anointing him with oil in the Lord's name. Prayer offered in faith will restore the sick man, and the Lord will give him relief. If he is guilty of sins, they will be pardoned." That is the earliest description that we have of the sacrament of the anointing of the sick. Now notice that our blessed Lord told his apostles to use oil, just as our Lord in other sacraments used bread and water. So in this he uses oil, because naturally oil was used to strengthen the body. Athletes very often would rub their bodies with oil, and our Lord therefore used it as the matter of the sacrament. Where does this oil come from? It is blessed by the bishop on Holy Thursday. There are three kinds of oils that are blessed on that day. Now this oil for the sacrament, this particular sacrament, is distributed to various parishes. And during the year, the priests anoint the sick with that oil. When the bishop blesses and consecrates these oils, he says this particular prayer over the oil that is used in this sacrament. With this heavenly anointing, let none be medicined, but that he shall find protection within and without. Gone all pain and sickness, gone every ailment of soul and body. Should there not be a sacrament for the sick, just as there is for the wounded? There's a world of difference between being wounded and being sick, between being cut by a knife and having smallpox. Our blessed Lord has instituted a sacrament for our spiritual wounds, namely the sacrament of penance. So he has a sacrament for the sickness of the body, the body that is united to the soul, too incidentally. And the beauty of this sacrament is that though the grace is communicated to the soul, it influences the body in a very special way. Not in the way in which the divine divinity of our blessed Lord influenced the humanity that he took from his blessed mother, no. But in some mysterious way, the results of the passion of our blessed Lord are poured through the soul into the body. Because you cannot think of any part of the body that has not been a vehicle of sin. This particular sacrament now wants to do away with all of the traces of that sin, and thus in some way restore the body again to health if it be God's will. You cannot think of a single sin that did not come through the body. Not a one. Envy? That certainly came through the eyes. For example, you saw how much better the Joneses were doing.

You had to keep up with the Joneses. Pride. Your ear might have been involved. Someone told you that you were very smart or very beautiful. Drunkenness, adultery, robbery, blasphemy, all in some way involve the body that is the object of the sacrament. Even your feet, you walked into an occasion of sin. Even your nose. Your nose could have contributed to vanity. You may have smelled good cooking and ate too much. Then, too, considerable vanity could be involved in the use of perfume. Now, when a sin gets into the soul through the body, it always leaves a trace. Very much like certain diseases. They leave little remembrances behind, not the kind of remembrances that we would like to have. Viruses have tails. Now we're not speaking scientifically. But they do leave vestiges of themselves. That is why certain diseases are not contracted again. And that is why also some diseases leave a very important trace, and sometimes embarrassing trace, like smallpox. So does sin. Sin comes into the soul through the body, and after a while, the body becomes like a chimney in which there has been fire and smoke emitted from the hearth. The chimney becomes full of soot. Ships going through the ocean contract many barnacles. Sewers become clogged. You just cannot have sins pouring through the eyes and the ears and the nose and the feet and so forth without these senses becoming clogged, sooty, dirty, barnacled. The church now purifies the avenues of sin, the eyes and the ears, the nose, the hands and the lips and the feet. And the purification takes place by the anointing with oil and the words of the priest. Now this is what the priest says when he anoints your eyes. By this holy anointing and his most loving mercy, may the Lord forgive you whatever wrong you have done by the use of your sight. Amen. When the priest anoints your ears, he says, by this holy anointing and his most loving mercy, may the Lord forgive you whatever wrong you have done by the use of your hearing. Amen. And the priest anoints the nose. By this holy anointing and his most loving mercy, may the Lord forgive you whatever wrong you have done by the use of the sense of smell. Amen. Then your hands. By this holy anointing and his most loving mercy, may the Lord forgive you whatever wrong you have done by the use of your sense of touch. Amen. When the sacrament of extreme unction, or the anointing of the sick, is given to a priest, he is always anointed on the back of his hands. The laity are always anointed on the palm of their hands. The reason why the priest is anointed on the back of his hand is because the palm of his hand was anointed when he was ordained a priest. Continuing the sacrament, we come to the lips. By this holy anointing and his most loving mercy, may the Lord forgive you whatever wrong you have done by the use of your sense of taste and the power of speech. Amen. Then he anoints your feet. By this holy anointing and his most loving mercy, may the Lord forgive you whatever wrong you have done
by the use of your power of walking.

0: Amen. Those are the words of the sacrament, not all the words, but the words that are used in the actual anointing. Now some remarks about it. First, this sacrament is given only in serious illness. The one who receives it must be in some danger of death through sickness. It need not be the certitude of death, no. But at any rate, there must be some danger. That is why the sacrament of the anointing of the sick may not be given to soldiers that are going into battle. They are in danger of death, but not from sickness. If they are wounded, then indeed they could be anointed. Secondly, this sacrament should not be delayed until the patient is unconscious and can no longer join in the prayers. It should be given while he can lift up his soul to the healing power of Christ, who is refreshing his senses and his soul and his sins. Thirdly, the sacrament does not mean that the person is going to die. There are many who believe that just as soon as a priest is called to administer this particular sacrament, it means the patient is beyond hope. No, the Council of Trent refused to consider the sacrament of extreme unction only as a sacrament for the dying. The next point, and this is very important. In the administration of this sacrament, there is no mention of death. None whatever. It is not necessarily the sacrament of the dying. It is the sacrament of the sick. Here is the prayer that the priest recites after he has anointed the hands and feet and other members of the body. Now listen to this prayer. Note carefully that the word death is not used. Note also that the burden of the prayer is the restoration of the sick person. Cure we beseech thee, O our Redeemer, by the grace of the Holy Spirit, the ailments of this sick man, or woman as the case may be. Heal his wounds and forgive his sins. Deliver him from all miseries of body and mind, and mercifully restore him to perfect health, inwardly and outwardly, that having recovered by an act of kindness, he may be able to take up his former duties. Thou who with the Father and the Holy Spirit liveth and reigneth God, world without end. Amen. See from that prayer that though the sacrament is given at a critical time, it is more concerned with sickness than with death. That is the reason why the sacrament could just as well and possibly even better be called the sacrament of the anointing of the sick. Because when we receive it, grace, of course, is always received with the soul. But as we said before, we are a unit, a composite of body and soul. And here this sacrament has a very special repercussion upon the body. To use a very modern word, we might call it the psychosomatic sacrament. The sacrament of body and soul. It looks to the healing of the body, not clinically, not just as a body, because the church regards the body very differently than medicine. To the church, the body is not just an organism, but it is also the temple of God, the residence of divine life. That is why St. Paul says the body is for the Lord. Therefore, this sacrament looks to the body and seeks to give it relief in order that it will not impede the soul in its love of God. And our failure to see this is a failure to see the beauty of this sacrament. I wonder if we really bring to it all the faith that we should have. Did not St. James speak of the great faith that was demanded when the sacrament is received? Here it is, the divine physician who comes to us, and we should look less to our disease than we look to him. Of course, the sickness does not preclude the possibility of death, because we are all under the penalty of death. If we are in danger of death, then we receive the sacrament of the dying, which is viaticum. The viaticum is the Eucharist that is given to the dying. Viaticum means on the way you take the Lord with you. If it be God's will that death be not postponed, then we see in the sacrament, because our senses have been cleansed, first in incorporation to the death of Christ. We were baptized in his death. The Eucharist reminded us of his death. And now, we are incorporated in a very special way. We say with our Lord on the cross, it is finished. Our death is united to his. But we are also united to his resurrection. This sacrament prefigures the anointing of future glory. It in some way applies the resurrection of the body in anticipation, applies it to our thoughts, to our desires. Then we can go before God with all of the avenues of our body cleansed. As I once heard an old woman say, who was dying of cancer of the face, she said, "You know, I hate to go before the Lord looking like this." But how beautiful it is to have all the senses cleansed as we go before the Lord. This is a beautiful sacrament. It throws out a bridge between earth and heaven. And over it we walk in our human weakness. The sadness of our suffering is wedded to the yearning for God. Joy and sadness meet. And if you would know what joy this sacrament gives, you would only have to go with us priests into the sick room and see us as we minister to the dying. Pray that you may never die without this sacrament. God love you.
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0: Hi, I'm Father Francis Lucas, and today I'd like to talk about darkness and faith. If you look at the news every day, television, print, the internet, the world has become so messy and so many people live in darkness because they live dark lives. Look at all the wars happening. Look at all the abuses, all the rape, all the violence happening in the world today. It sometimes gets into your nerves, and many people get desensitized with what's happening. They don't see anymore the value of life, the value of people. And I'm sure you know that a lot of sickness today, this sickness is caused by stress. And so much money is being spent on medicine for depression. People tell you, I'm depressed today. What happened to her? She's so depressed. You know, you also get depressed by the depression because of the darkness in our lives. And there are many negativities that happens which we don't read through it because we think, is this all that life can give you? So all of us passes through this simply because we don't see the values that God has given us. Number one, the value of our lives. We're so important. You know why? Because a man who is God also came down from heaven, the most powerful ever, and being one with us, suffered, died, and resurrected for all of us. That makes every life so important. And yet, we live in darkness. Remember, in the Apostles' Creed, it's even mentioned that God Himself went among the dead, but resurrected. So this darkness can have a new life and a new light in the area of our faith. If only we see God in everything that happens in our lives. When you wake up, you think about God. You know, God is there providing new light amidst the darkness. If you do something wrong with other people because you have sinned against them, don't get so depressed. Even if others sin against you, you still see God there, that the power of God to forgive and His mercy is always there in our lives. God bless all of you.
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8: From claims of healings and visions to the world's most inexplicable events, whether you're a believer or a skeptic, the truth.

things that that are pretty remarkable that they're still in existence today, at least according to legend or tradition. So we'll be talking today with Dan Cheeley about the relics of the crucifixion, and hopefully he can shed some light on what is real and what is not when it comes to these remarkable relics of the time of Christ. And we'll also be talking with Dr. Timothy Malaya about the medical perspective, the medical view on what happened in Christ's crucifixion and death. And later in the show today, we'll be looking at the 365 Days with Mary project, like we always do. For February 27th, we've got Our Lady of the Remedies from Chiclana de la Frontera in Spain in the 16th century. And the might-be saint of the day with a feast day of February 27th is Blessed Franciscanina Chirer Carbonell. And, of course, in trivia today, we'll be asking you a question about the relics of the crucifixion. Let's take a look at the miracle news. We do this every week where we look at the miracles happening in today's world. And if you go to the Facebook feed of The Miracle Hunter, each day we post new miracles happening. And it's pretty amazing, some of the things that are being claimed and approved throughout the world. And so one of the most popular current or modern devotions is that of Divine Mercy. Those apparitions received by Saint Faustina of Jesus Christ, and some apparitions of the Virgin Mary as well were wrapped into those as well. And believe it or not, it's been 90 years since those first visions happened. And the Pope Francis, actually, he celebrated that 90-year anniversary of Divine Mercy. And we were supposed to be in Poland this year for Divine Mercy for that 90th year celebration, and we'll be going next year. So check out MiracleHunter.com for more information on joining that pilgrimage to Poland in 2020, Divine Mercy. But related to this news item, Pope Francis arrived in St. Peter's Square to celebrate Mass on the Sunday of Divine Mercy, this anniversary. And he said, "Let us open our heart with faith. Jesus, I trust in you." And so on February 21st, after praying the midday Angelus, he noted that it was the 90th anniversary of the revelations of Christ to St. Faustina. And she, of course, was the Polish nun who was given the very famous image, famous now, of Jesus Christ that reflects his divine mercy with that prayer, that famous phrase at the bottom, "Jesus, I trust in you." And the Pope said that this revelation is an affirmation of the message of the gospel. He said, "In particular, I greet the Polish faithful who are here. Today, my thoughts go to the shrine of the flock in Poland, where 90 years ago, the Lord Jesus manifested himself to St. Faustina Kowalska, entrusting a special message of divine mercy to her. Through St. John Paul II, his message reached the faithful in the entire world, and it's none other than the gospel of Jesus Christ, who died and rose again, and who gives us his Father's mercy. Let us open our heart, saying with faith, 'Jesus, I trust in you.'" And that was a direct quote from Pope Francis when he gave that announcement regarding the 90th anniversary feast day. I imagine the 100-year anniversary feast day will be a big one there in Poland. And in other miracle news, on February 22nd, and in other miracle news, on February 20th, Pope Francis approved a miracle attributed to the intercession of Blessed Armida Barelli. She was an Italian laywoman who was a professed member of the Secular Franciscans, and she was the co-founder of the Secular Institute of the Missionaries of the Kingship of Christ. And Barelli was appointed the president of the National Girls Youth of Catholic Action Organization by Pope Benedict the 15th in 1918, and in 1921, she built up the Society of Friends of the Catholic University again through the request of Pope Benedict the 15th. And much of her life was spent trying to spread the charism of the Franciscan order, and she died in 1952, a few years after she began to suffer the effects of a disease. And with Pope Francis's approval of a miracle through her intercession, Barelli will be beatified. And the miracle took place in Prato in Italy in 1989. A 65-year-old woman, Elise Maggini, suffered a severe concussion when she was hit by a truck while riding her bicycle. And doctors predicted that Maggini would have several neurological consequences from this accident. But after her family prayed through the intercession of Barelli for her healing, she inexplicably had a complete recovery and went on to live until 2012. So that's an incredible miracle story in the miracle news. And like I said, connect to the Facebook feed of The Miracle Hunter for more information on miracles happening each and every day around the world.
Now let's take a look at Catholic Pub Trivia. We do this every week as well, where we ask a trivia question and give out a prize for to an emailer that gets the right answer.

Sir. And last week we had a really great interview. Brother Stephen Markham joined us to talk about Blessed James Miller, who was martyred in Guatemala. And he was the former roommate and friend of Blessed James Miller. So he gave a really great insight, one that we don't really get. We don't really get to know the blesseds and saints that well, but last week's interview was really good for that. So I encourage people to connect to the audio archive on the EWTN radio website. 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And so the question last week was, who is the only other martyr born in the United States? And that is Blessed Stanley Rother from Oklahoma City. He's the one who preceded Blessed James Miller by just a couple of years. So we have two in recent times. And then when we reflect on other blesseds, we only have three in the Catholic Church. We're talking about Blessed Miriam Teresa Demjanovic. We're also talking about Francis Xavier Silos. And, of course, Solanus Casey. So hopefully we'll be featuring more of those on They Might Be Saints coming up. Now, the trivia question for this week relates to the relics of Christ, and that's what we'll be talking about today. And the question is about the titulum, or the signage, the placard, above the head of the crucified Christ. Now, it's often depicted in Latin with the letters INRI, which stands for Jesus Nazarene Rex Judaeorum, Jesus Christ, King of the Jews. But according to John 19, verse 20, what other languages were written on it? He states it was written in three languages. See if you can submit an answer with the other two languages besides Latin. And if you think you know that answer and you want to win the prize, yeah, just send me an email to miraclehunter@ewtn.com, and we'll be giving out the prize to the person who writes in with the fastest answer. And answers and winners will be posted on miraclehunter.com, the show page. So check that out for more information on that. We need to take a short break, but when we come back, we're going to be talking to Dan Chewy about the relics of the crucifixion. Are they real? Are they legend? Stay with us for that.

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1: This is EWTN Daily Saint, where each story reminds us that holiness is possible in every age. Saint Wenceslaus was a Christian ruler whose faith guided his governance and his care for the people. Born into the ruling family of Bohemia, Wenceslaus was raised in the Christian faith by his grandmother, Saint Ludmila. As a duke, he encouraged the spread of Christianity, supported the clergy, and generously cared for the poor. Wenceslaus was a righteous Christian ruler who earned great admiration from many, but he also created political enemies. After his father died, he became ruler, bringing Christianity to Bohemia. Family disputes led his brother Boleslaus to join a conspiracy of pagan nobles opposed to Christianity. In 935, Wenceslaus was assassinated. Soon after his death, he was honored as a martyr, a just ruler, and the patron saint of Bohemia. May the life of Saint Wenceslaus inspire you to grow closer to Christ today. Saint Wenceslaus, pray for us. To sign up for the Daily Saint emails, please visit ewtn.com/dailysaint.
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3: 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This is Michael O'Neill. I'm the Miracle Hunter. When we talk about the crucifixion, there are many things that have come down through history. And some of these, we wonder, are they fact or are they fiction? As far as those relics and things that have survived, there have been comments by Protestants who have something perhaps to make a comment against the use of relics in the Catholic Church. They'll say there's been as many pieces of the cross that could build a ship. We know that's not true, but that's something that's said. And also we have the titulus, the sign above the head of Christ on the crucifixion, or we have the nails, or we have other implements or objects from the crucifixion that perhaps were recovered afterwards and perhaps are medieval forgeries. And so we've got a real expert on the line with us today, and that's Dan Cheely. He's a church historian, and he's here today to talk to us about the relics of the crucifixion and what do we know as far as what's true and what is legend. Welcome back to the show today, Dan Cheely.
4: Well, it's always great to be with you, Michael. I enjoy it very much.
3: It's great to hear your voice. And this is a great time of year, of course, to reflect on the crucifixion as we head into Holy Week and in a couple weeks here. And so, but there are many, many debates throughout the centuries as far as what we know about the crucifixion, how we know it, and you're the exact right guy to talk to about this. And so let's start with the cross, the biggest relic there ever was in history. St. Helen perhaps found this? Do we know that she really found the real cross, or is this sort of a legend that's come down through the years?
4: What's not a legend is that she certainly thought she found the real cross. So the for some of the relics of the Holy Cross, we've got a complete line of authenticity going all the way back to the time of Constantine. Okay, then the question is what she found actually the true cross? And of course, the story is very interesting. It's all tied up with the location of Calvary itself, which is an interesting story. But apparently, it was in the early days of the church, by tradition, from the early Christians that were there in the Jerusalem church, especially since originally the Calvary was a place of public execution, they knew very well where it was. And it became kind of a place of devotion, as, by the way, did the cave in Bethlehem as well for the Christian community. And to eliminate that, the Roman Emperor Hadrian ordered that pagan temples be built over both of those sites. They be built over the Mount of Calvary. They put a temple of Venus up there. That'll keep the puritanical Christians whole away. Okay. And similarly, in the Cave of Bethlehem, they built a temple to the paramour of the of Venus, Adonis. Okay, there, and they thought, well, that will scare away these pesky, superstitious Christians in their mind. But what they did is they actually preserved the sites, and the indigenous community knew where this was, where these places were, and they passed that along from generation to generation, so that when Constantine took over in the 300s, the early 300s, and his mother, Christian convert Helena, Saint Helena, wanted to go to find these sites, she went to the indigenous Christian community and asked them. And it's very interesting because a great deal of the Christian community is divided into two parts then, Gentile and Jewish. And it was actually from the Jewish Christian community that Helena was able to find a lot of these sites. Okay, they told them, hey, it's over by the Temple of Venus. That's where it was. They did a demolition program. Okay, they knocked down the Temple of Venus, which took a great deal of audacity on the part of Constantine, because now, he's kind of, disrespecting the pagan gods. And lo and after a search, they found a cistern, a big old hole, okay, that had originally had been used to, try to capture water, but now it had been filled up for a long time because of the need for the foundation for the temple and everything else. At the bottom of that hole, they found crosses, okay, and with one of the crosses, the titulus, the title, like we symbolized by the INRI, actually right. Still nailed to the top of the upright piece. Hmm. So, the other legends are surrounding the finding of the cross, but that much that we have is talked about, from the earliest days, like within living memory of those events. For example, St. Ambrose and others, St. John Chrysostom, who lived in the 300s, wrote about the titulus, the title, the markings of the statement of the condemnation of the criminal were found.

0: found there, as well as the True Cross finding them. And then, you know, at that point, pieces of the relic were distributed. A big part was kept there at Jerusalem, probably at that time the biggest part. A part of it was sent to Rome, and ultimately part of it was sent to Constantinople, the new Rome, because the Constantine wanted the new Rome, Constantinople, to be a place of pilgrimage like the old Rome.
1: And is there any truth to this? Is there any truth to this Protestant claim that if you were to collect all the relics of the True Cross, it would, you know, make a ship or build, be enough to build a ship?
0: No truth whatsoever. It's complete speculation. The first person to have said that was Voltaire. Okay, he just was literally pulling that out of the sky. You know, like you and I could say, you know, if we collected the rosaries, you know, we could go all the way to the planet Pluto. I mean, we don't really know that. You know, it's just something that we're just saying, and it's something that Voltaire was just saying. I mean, now, there are, it's interesting, especially in the Catholic Church, there are true and false relics, okay? The Catholic Church is very much interested in proof and in documentation. And so there are a number, some relics are actually certified. You know, you could put what we call in law a chain of custody all the way back to the time of Constantine and Helen, okay? And some you cannot, okay? But someone else, actually, and I don't know the validity of this, but, you know, a Catholic writer actually tried to go and search for the presence of documented portions of the cross, ones that, you know, that go back to the original item, you know, found by Helena, and it doesn't even amount to an entire cross, okay? So some have been lost, okay? What we have a pretty big piece over at the Basilica of the Holy Cross in Jerusalem in Rome, and we have, you know, some other pieces, but what's left, you know, it doesn't even amount to a third of the cross, actually.
1: Very interesting. We're talking today with Dan Cheeley about the relics of Christ's passion, and we've covered the cross. And what about the titulus, the INRI sign above the head of Christ? What about some of these other famous objects? Perhaps you have the nails or the spear that pierced his side, or any of these things that have been purportedly in existence since those early days. What do we have, and what do we know?
0: Well, it's a mixed bag, okay. The nails, okay, were also found. Basically, they had all the whatever you want to call it, the executioner's debris was all found in one place. And indeed, the principal challenge that they had at the time was to trying to determine which were the ones that nailed Christ and which were the ones that nailed the two thieves. Okay, it was a little hard to determine that. But are pretty, you know, some of those are pretty well documented, although, again, there's this discernment process as to, you know, which, you know, apparently these were ones that were there at that original Good Friday. And the reason why we know that is because of the titulus, basically, because the titulus is there. And it's very interesting, because if that were to be a forgery, they would have made a much better forgery on that thing. Because it's kind of written backwards. I mean, even the Latin and Greek is written backwards, like somebody who's not really familiar with writing either Latin and Greek, but knows the letters. And it's misspelled, okay? And so, you know, it's sort of like what you'd expect, some unlettered, rather ignorant, semi-literate, drafted Roman auxiliary, you know, who doesn't really understand Latin or Greek that well. He's from, you know, he joined the Roman army as from the conquered territories, so he knows a little bit, but not that much. Just the kind of person who would do these kinds of misspellings and stuff like that in the ancient world. And there it says, you know, Jesus of Nazareth, King of the Jews, or this is Jesus, the King of the Jews, or whatever it's said on the titulus. Now, interestingly enough, on that titulus, we only have half of it. Okay, because probably, and we don't know this for sure, but probably it was split into, And half was taken to Constantinople, half was taken to Rome. We

0: still have the Roman portion, but the other part apparently has been lost.
1: Amazing.
0: So now, with respect to the nails, you know, it's a little it's different. Like we know that there were some nails, okay, that were in that pile. We don't know which are which for sure. Probably more than three nails are circulating. Okay, in fact, we know that part of them that were brought to Rome were made into the crown of the king of the Lombards. All right, because they thought it would bring him safety and luck. But other relics, like for example, the relics of the crown of thorns. We've only got a chain of custody that goes back to, like, the middle 500s. Hmm. So people start referring to them as being around, being in Constantinople. But exactly how far back, where Constantinople got that crown of thorns, we don't know for sure. So they're very ancient, the ones that we have. And unfortunately, also too, it was a practice often as a gift, a reward, to break off thorns from the crown of thorns and give them to kings or friends or whatever it might be. And you know, by the time St. Louis got the crown of thorns, there were a few actual thorns left. Okay, they had a circlet that the thorns were apparently put on either before or after the time of Christ, but the actual thorns were rather few and far between.
1: Those are incredible details, and we've been talking today with Dan Cheeley about the relics of Christ's Passion. We're going to have him back on the show. He's a church historian who's got incredible insight into these amazing things of our Catholic faith. And we're so grateful to you, Dan Cheeley, for being with us on today's show, and we look forward to talking to you again coming soon.
0: Always a pleasure. Thank you, Michael.
1: God bless. That was Dan Cheeley talking today about the relics of Christ's Passion. Fascinating stuff. Always enjoy having Dan on the show. We need to take a short break, but when we come back, we'll be answering the question of the week. Stay with us for that.

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1: An 83-year-old Christian great-grandmother in Canada was euthanized, and now police are investigating. Known as Gigi, she lived in an Ontario long-term care facility for the final 2 years of her life. She had previously explicitly stated, because of her Christian beliefs, she didn't want to be euthanized. About 5 months before her death, she was diagnosed with untreatable stomach cancer. While her granddaughter, who held legal power of attorney, was away on vacation, reports say the medical team involved convinced Gigi to request euthanasia. The family says evidence of her cognitive decline was simply ignored. Belleville police have confirmed that the case is under criminal investigation.
0: Join our Life Defenders team today. Text the words Life Defender to 41444. That's Life Defender to 41444.
2: The month of September is devoted to Our Lady of Sorrows. It commemorates the profound union of heart that existed between the Mother of the Redeemer and the Savior, through which she experienced many interior sorrows as a consequence of his mission. We ask Mary to pray for us so that we can unite ourselves to her in her sorrow, in the hope that we will one day also share her joy in the triumph of her Son. And now, the EWTN Family Prayer with Father Joseph.
3: 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Today we pray for those who struggle with eating disorders. O Holy Spirit, Lord and Giver of life, we glorify you. We beg you to come with your healing power and gifts to those who struggle with eating disorders. Heal the wounds of the past, console them in the sorrows of the present, and restore their hope in your goodness. Be present to them and strengthen them in temperance, that they may easily do what is good and proper for their health and happiness. Give them good friends, an abundance of love, and gifts of prayer. Amen.
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7: 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This is Michael O'Neill. I'm the Miracle Hunter. Hey, I love getting your questions. People write in with questions around the world about miracles happening in today's world and those that have happened centuries ago. And lots of people have questions, and I have some of the answers. I've been studying this for some years now, and so I'm always grateful to get the questions. Whether I'm giving a talk somewhere in the country, I usually travel around the United States, give 20 to 25 talks throughout the year. Different these days in coronavirus times, but I'm still hoping to get back out there again. But my favorite part is the question and answer, where we answer questions about these things that people are curious about. And so when we open up the mailbag today, the question is, hello, Michael, have you read the book, The Apostolate of Holy Motherhood? I found it to be a wonderful book, intriguing and mysterious, because the woman reporting the apparitions, called Miriam Monte, disguises her identity as she's raising a family in the 1980s. Do you know where the church stands on Miriam Monte? Is it approved or not? And the spiritual director of Miriam Monte was in Ohio, and so I'm curious if these revelations happen in Ohio. Love your show. Rita from Ohio. Well, thanks, Rita, for that question. It's a good one. There are a number of Marian apparitions that happened in the United States and in Canada, and I believe Miriam Monte was both located in Canada and in the United States. And so your question is, this is true. This is one of these cases like, you might say, Anne of the Volumes, these where they take on a name that to disguise their identity, these supposed mystics. But in this case, it's very interesting because there are very few Marian apparitions throughout the United States that have a certain status of where they're standing in the middle. They haven't been approved, they haven't been condemned, but they've been investigated nonetheless. And so these Miriam Monte apparitions in the 1980s is a case of that as well, where we don't see the negative judgment of the church. We don't see a positive approval. Those are very rare. Of course, we've gone over that before. There are 2,500 Marian apparitions in history, but perhaps as many as 28 have been recognized by local bishops. It's a tiny percentage. And even smaller, the Vatican 16 times has declared these as supernatural events. So when it comes to Miriam Monte, this is a case that falls right in the middle, unapproved, not condemned either, but there's not a lot of movement on that case as well. So I'd be very surprised to see if in the years to come they reopened it, but you never know. These things happen all the time. And that was a question from Rita in Ohio, and we're grateful for her question. And if you have a question for the Miracle Hunter, you can send me an email to miraclehunter@ewtn.com, and maybe we'll be answering your question on the air next week. Let's take a look at the 365 Days with Mary Project. We do this every week where we look at the different Marian devotions from around the world. And as I mentioned before, that there are so many Marian devotions. There are hundreds of them, actually. And you can go to 365dayswithmary.com to read all about them. And what's interesting to me, and one of the reasons why I sort of set up this project and wrote the book and had this app built and built the website and the whole thing, is because it's pretty interesting that for each and every day of the calendar year, there's a different Marian devotion that lines up to it. So we have Fatima May 13th and Lourdes February 11th or Guadalupe December 12th, but there's a smaller, lesser known one from around the world on each and every day of the calendar year. So for February 27th, we've got Our Lady of the Remedies, or Nuestra Señora de los Remedios. And that happened in Chiclana de la Frontera in Spain in the 16th century. And the story goes that a miraculous light brought a shepherd to a small statuette of the Virgin Mary in the 16th century in Spain. And dedicated to Our Lady of the Remedies, a shrine was built at that very place. When a terrible drought ravaged the region in 1738, the city councilman on February 13th ordered a novena in procession for 9 days with Our Lady of the Remedies, moving from the monastery to the church. And when the procession ended on February 24th, there was a great downpour of rain that continued 3 days until the 27th. And Nuestra Señora de los Remedios was declared patron of Chiclana de la Frontera on that very

day. And on June 12, 1916, Pope Benedict XV confirmed her patronage for that town, and Chiclana honors her annually on her patronal feast day, September 8th. And that's the Marian devotion of the day, Our Lady of the Remedies from Chiclana de la Frontera in Spain in the 16th century. For more information on this fascinating devotion or any of the hundreds of other Marian devotions from around the world, you can check out the website, 365dayswithmary.com, pick up the book, download the free app on the iOS App Store, or you can connect to the Facebook feed and join any of the 10,000 other followers who get a Marian title each and every day. 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So check your local listings or check the EWTN website to find out more about They Might Be Saints. And when we talk about the people who might be saints, we, of course, are talking about those people from miracle workers to martyrs to ordinary people just living extraordinary lives of heroic virtue. And these are the people that make us wonder if someday they might be saints. And so today, let's take a look at the sainthood news. Pope Francis actually advanced the causes, the canonization causes, of several people in Rome. And he actually advanced the causes of some nuns who died in an Ebola outbreak. And he has recognized the heroic virtue of three Italian religious sisters who died from Ebola in Africa during the outbreak, which occurred in 1995. Sister Floralba Rondi, Sister Clara Gendola Gullardi, and Sister Dinarosa Bellarini were members of the Sisters of the Poor Palazzolo Institute and were sent as missionaries to the Democratic Republic of the Congo. And while they were there serving the poor, they contracted and died Ebola. They had a hemorrhagic fever within 3 weeks of each other when the viral disease broke out in Kikwit. And the sisters were in their 50s and 60s years of age. In 6 months, 245 people died due to the outbreak, including other members of the Sisters of the Poor. And Pope Francis, on February 20th, recognized the heroic virtues of these three women, and this decree means they can now be called venerable. And that's the Might Be Sainthood news of the day. If you go to theymightbesaints.com or the Facebook page of They Might Be Saints, you can tune in to the rest of the sainthood news as it's announced, usually over the course of months. Now let's take a look at the Might Be Saint of the day, Blessed Francinina Cirer Carbonell. She was born on June 1st in 1781 in Mallorca in Spain. And she was the youngest of six children born to Paolo and Joan Carbonell, and she grew up in a pious home. She received no formal education, never learned even to read or write, and she was confirmed at the age of 7, made her communion at the age of 10, and she later became a Franciscan tertiary when she was 17 years old. But she felt a call to religious life, and her family obligations kept her at home, so she simply helped the poor, taught catechism, visited the sick, and did other works of mercy. And she joined the Brotherhood of the Holy Sacrament in her parish in 1813, and people noticed her piety and her work and sought her out for spiritual advice. And she became noted for people helping people who had troubled marriages. In December of 1851, she founded the Sisters of Charity of St. Vincent de Paul of Mallorca, taking the name Francinina of the Holy Mother of God. And she was known to receive visions of angels and was once claimed to have levitated while she was in prayer. She died on February 27th in 1855 in Mallorca and beatified in 1985 by Pope John Paul II, and on October 1st of 1989, 4 years later, also beatified by Pope John Paul II. And that was the Might Be Saint of the Day, Blessed Francinina Cirer Carbonell. And if you want more information on this fascinating future saint or any of the other future saints, you can go to theymightbesaints.com. We need to take a short break, but when we come back, we'll be talking with Dr. Timothy Malaya about the medical perspective, the medical view on what happened in Christ's crucifixion and death. Stay with us for that.

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1: This is a Digital Moment with Sandra McDevitt. Did you know Catholics played a vital role in the American Revolution? At the time of the Revolution, Catholics only made up 2% of the 3 million population. Charles Carroll was the only Catholic to sign the Declaration of Independence. His cousin, Father John Carroll, accompanied Ben Franklin to persuade Canada to become the 14th colony. Commodore John Barry, an Irish-born Catholic, founded the U.S. Navy. Thomas Fitzsimmons commanded a Pennsylvania militia and signed the U.S. Constitution. The Marquis de Lafayette provided troops, naval support, and money. Two Polish Catholic engineers served with distinction in the Continental Army. Not too shabby for Catholics making up only 2% of the population. I'm Sandra McDevitt for EWTN Radio.
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3: Welcome back. You're listening to the Miracle Hunter radio show on EWTN Radio. This is Michael O'Neill. I'm the Miracle Hunter. This is the time of year. We're in the middle of Lent. We're preparing for Holy Week as it's coming up in not too long. And then we'll be heading into Easter after that, of course. And so when we talk about Holy Week, it's a great time for us to reflect on the passion and death of our Lord and Savior, Jesus Christ. It's important to get an understanding of what he did for us. He died for our sins, and he went through such tremendous pain and suffering. But do we really know what that suffering was like? We have the gospel accounts, but perhaps it takes a orthopedic surgeon to give us the full breakdown. And that's why we have Dr. Timothy Malaya. He's an orthopedic surgeon and president of a local chapter of the Catholic Medical Association and the state director. And he's here to give us the medical view of Christ's passion. Welcome back to the show today, Dr. Timothy Malaya.
4: Thank you, Michael. It's very, very delighted to be with you.
3: Thank you so much. And this is the time of year where we reflect on this. And I know that you've gone around the country at different times, perhaps not this year in this coronavirus times, but you've given talks about the passion, the crucifixion, and given your medical perspective on that. And when we talk about our understanding of this, where we get our knowledge perhaps is from two main sources, I would guess. One is from the Gospels, and then there is the Shroud of Turin, the purported burial cloth of Christ, where it has never been validated as the true burial cloth of Christ. However, most Catholics out there and the scientific research is showing that this is very likely the case. So if we start off, if we compare the gospel accounts and the shroud, do those things line up, or do you find a great difference between the two of them?
4: They really do line up, and I think that's my opinion, but those that study the shroud and also study the information from the gospels, which is really the best historical account of a crucifixion found anywhere, it's very difficult to not see the correlation between the descriptions in the Gospels and the findings on the shroud. I mean, the estimates of how many crucifixions took place in the ancient world, right? 10,000, 100,000, you know, it was widely used. We do know that. But other than the Gospels, there is no other evidence of someone who was physically assaulted in the way that Christ was, and the shroud, it is so well correlated with what the Gospels report. Personal opinion, I would say it's more than circumstantial evidence. I think it's corroborating evidence that the two of them are the same, because the descriptions of the injuries that Christ sustained, the nails, the piercing of the side, the bleeding from around the head, that, you know, what from particular points that would come from something sharp, and the marks that would be consistent with the scourging. All of that taken together is a strong case for it being truly the burial cloth of Christ.
3: Amazing. And when we talk about the wounds sustained by Christ, or perhaps the I've heard it said that an adult male has about a gallon and a half of blood, but at some point, if you lose enough blood, you perhaps will go into some sort of a shock. Explain that, how much blood needs to be lost, and where would Christ have been in that, along that path?
4: Yes, there is in our times now, there are classification systems for blood loss, or what's known as hemorrhage, and it's a four-class system. And in a worst-case scenario, class four hemorrhage is you lose more than 40% of your blood loss. And if it happens in a short period of time, 12, 18 hours, as if you look from Christ's arrest until his death on the cross, that is a relatively short period of time. In that instance, 40% or more blood loss is described as immediately life-threatening. And without a rapid transfusion or some other intervention, death is going to be imminent from that. So we have we don't know, we have no way to be a coroner for the crucifixion. We don't know exactly the cause of death, and multiple factors were involved. But I think it's you can make a strong case for saying that significant blood loss had a lot to do with this. You combine that with no food or drink from Thursday evening, a lot of walking under significant duress with a lot of perspiration. You lose a lot of fluid that way as well. And even the internal bleeding from the assaults, not just the open wounds from the scourging and from the crown of thorns, but there's a lot of invisible bleeding that happens. If you're beat, muscles bleed on the inside, there can be bleeding in the chest and the abdomen. So I think that the blood loss hypothesis is a major component, and perhaps the most significant component. From a theological standpoint, it really fits well with what the Old Testament says. And from the Pentateuch all the way through the prophets, the quote in Deuteronomy that blood is the life, and every sacrifice requires the draining of blood from the sacrificial animal in the Old Testament. And the relevance of that at the time of Christ's crucifixion to the Jewish people that were observing it really cannot be escaped. And it was more than just symbolic. It was relevant to what was described in the Old Testament, prophesying what was going to happen with Christ and his crucifixion.
3: We're talking today with Dr. Timothy Malaya, an orthopedic surgeon who's giving us the medical view of Christ's passion. And you mentioned the scourging. According to tradition, I think 39 lashes happened. But the shroud shows something very different, a much larger number. How many wounds do we find in the study of the shroud?
4: Yeah, if you do the math on the shroud, well, let me take one step back. Jewish law at the time limited, they did scourging as well as a punishment under Jewish law, but it was limited to 40 minus 1, to 39 lashes. 13 to the chest and 13 to each shoulder. Well, obviously, this was not a Jewish scourging. This was a Roman scourging. And significantly greater number, depending upon how you look at the shroud, both the front view and the back view, there are somewhere well more than 300 total scourge marks. Now, if the instrument used, what we would know as the flagrum, it had multiple sharp objects or blunt objects on the ends of the cords. So that doesn't mean that he was necessarily struck more than 300 times, but there were that many more marks, but certainly well beyond the 39 that Jewish law would have limited it to.
3: Amazing. And then when we reflect on the crown of thorns, I think in art we have this smaller depiction, but perhaps it was a total crown or a cap of thorns. Talk a little bit about what we know based on the wounds of the shroud, what the crown of thorns was like.
4: Yes, that's a very, I think, a very important observation. We tend

0: to be kind of, I don't want to say biased, but we tend to be led by the art, the artist's depiction of crucifixions. And the very tightly wound circular crown of thorns, basically a band going around the forehead and around the back of the head. But from the shroud, there's evidence of bleeding coming from parts of the scalp above the forehead, above where the artist's depiction would place the crown. And it probably was more of a helmet of crown, a helmet of thorns. And if you put yourself in the place of a Roman soldier at that time, they have a job to do, and they're not worried about form or fashion. They just want to get it done. They're worried more about function. And taking a handful of branches with long thorns on them and not just shaping it into a hood, basically. And they may well have had to hold it on his head, tying it down with a rope or something like that. And that would make more sense with the comment in the Gospels that they hit the crown of thorns with a stick, trying to knock it back down. If it was wound around the middle portion of the head, forehead to the back of the head, it would probably stay there on its own. So they were just literally trying to lodge it into place by pushing it down. So it was probably a much more ugly and much more injury-producing crown than what the artists would lead us to believe.
1: And when we talk about depictions in art, one of the controversial points with the crucifixion is the wounds in the hands versus the wrist. And what's your opinion as an orthopedic surgeon? Would it need to have been through the wrists in order to sustain the weight of a full-grown man?
0: It would seem that that is the case. Now, my opinion on that over the past 6 months to a year or so has changed, is maybe changing a little bit. Previously, the consensus was if the nails went through the palm of the hands, it would not be strong enough to hold up an individual. And that I think is true, but in the testing that was done back in the early 20th century, even back into the 19th century, it was done with cadavers, and they would put nails in a hand or the hands, but they wouldn't have their feet attached anywhere. So you lose some of the body weight if the feet are also attached. But that being said, it is stronger if it's in the wrists as you bend your hand forward, the crease right on the palm side of the wrist where the hand meets the forearm is certainly a stronger point of that. And if I could make one recommendation, a Catholic Medical Association colleague of mine, Dr. Tom McGovern, just within the past few months, published a book based on his research with this as well. The title is What Christ Suffered. And there is a very good review in Tom's book about this debate. I do think it probably were through the wrists. If you look at the shroud, the blood marks that would be on the exposed wrist, the one that's on top of the other, it appears that the blood emanates from the back of the wrist, not the back of the palm. So I still think that was the case. Obviously, without time travel, we really won't know. But that would be more likely than through the palm.
1: Thank you for that in-depth analysis of those wounds. And you've done an incredible study of this over the years, and you've given presentations at various places to people who are interested about this, and this really helps our faith. When you reflect on all that you've learned in your study of the wounds of Christ, what he suffered in the Passion, how has that actually affected your own life of faith?
0: That's a question that, if I'm asked that question every 6 months, part of my answer will be the same and part of my answer will be different, because just as our lives are not predictable, our interpretation of the important things in our lives are a little unpredictable as well. But what it comes down to for me personally as I reflect on this, the study of it is one thing, but the personal impact, the spiritual impact is another thing, and frankly, the more important thing. I look at this as not so much what did Christ have to go through for us, for me. That makes it a little utilitarian to me. I view it as Christ did this to demonstrate that he is here to suffer with us. He did suffer for us without question. That was, you know, a big purpose of the Passion and the Crucifixion, and something that he knew he had to do. And with only in the garden was there any hesitation. After that, the acceptance was in fact the word passion from the Latin patior, meaning acceptance, meaning do it. But for me, I find it, as time goes by and I think about it more, I find it more comforting, which is a strange thing to say about this horrible episode. But if I'm in the midst of suffering and I know what he went through, and I know that he did this to prove that he's going to be with us in suffering, I find that to be very reassuring, very affirming of my faith, that if he can do that, well, my little troubles and tribulations on a daily basis are nothing. And when I think I'm overwhelmed, I know I've got him. He's right here.
1: Absolutely. That incredible reflections today from Dr. Timothy Malaya, orthopedic surgeon and president or state director of the Catholic Medical Association for Iowa. We're so grateful to you, Dr. Timothy, for joining us on today's program and providing some incredible insight into the passion and death of our Lord Jesus Christ. Thank you so much for joining us on today's show.
0: You're welcome. My pleasure. Thank you.
1: And God bless. That was Dr. Timothy Malaya with some incredible reflections on the crucifixion and incredible details. And that's all the time we have for today's show. If you missed any of this episode or want to catch up on past episodes, you can go to EWTN.com/radio and check out the audio archives or download the free EWTN app. I'd like to thank our guest, Dr. Timothy Malaya, talking about the medical view of Christ's passion, and Dan Cheeley talking about the relics of the crucifixion. If you're interested in pilgrimage, go to nativitypilgrimage.com/miraclehunter to find out about my trip October 18th through 27th. We'll be taking a trip to see the Marian Shrines of France, including Pont-Main, which is celebrating its 150th anniversary of the apparitions there, and La Salette, which is celebrating also its 175th apparition year anniversary of the apparitions there. And we'll be going, of course, to Lourdes Parish, Lisieux, and other places that are absolutely amazing in France. So check that out, nativitypilgrimages.com/miraclehunter. And sign up for the newsletter on miraclehunter.com for more information on miracle stories, where I'll be speaking next, upcoming book releases, and more. And I'd like to thank you for joining me today on Miracle Hunter, where from claims of healings and visions, the world's most inexplicable events, whether you're a believer or a skeptic, the truth is always worth the hunt. Talk to you next week.
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3: A culture that's materially comfortable gets spoiled. Says, I want my needs met. If I'm married, or even if I'm not, one of my needs, in my mind, might be, I want a child, and I want it now. For Catechism Wisdom, joining me, Father Larry Richards.
4: Yes.
3: Catechism says something here that's going to ruffle a
4: know.
3: Lot of folks.
4: Read me. Let me have it.
3: All right. Section 2378. A child is not something owed to one, but is a gift. The supreme gift of marriage is a human person. Wait a minute. We got the technology. Like, you know, the old bionic man. We've got the means. We can make it right.
4: Absolutely.
3: I want a kid. You know, my 10 children are all adopted.
4: Mm-hmm.
3: So the supreme gift of marriage, biologically, for me, was not a child.
4: Mm-hmm.
3: Okay, am I getting ripped off?
4: Mm.
3: And is that fair?
4: The reality of all things is that we're all called to be life-giving, huh? But often God does not call that, like for me, he doesn't call me to be life-giving by having my own children. You know, God's called, but he still does it. And the same with a couple who can't have children. They can do everything that the church allows them to do, as long as they're doing it to saying, okay, I want God's will in my life. I'm not going to make God do something for me. I'm going to seek God's will. And if I work according to nature and I work according to the teaching of the church, if God decides to give me a child, absolutely, God bless. But if he doesn't, that doesn't mean I can't be fruitful. It can be like you have a go and adopt 10 children. Think about how many children in the world today have no one to care for them or love them. And so if you really, really, really want to be a mother or father, then do as you did.
5: Hello, I am Father Henry Bocala, a priest of Opus Dei based in Manila. Today I'd like to speak to you about the crisis of faith and relativism. The first thing we need to affirm is that there is a real crisis. A crisis on the level of thoughts and ideas, and as a consequence, also a crisis of lifestyles and human conduct. And we see this all over. The distinction between good and bad is kind of blurred, and the notion of sin has disappeared, and there is a corruption of morals and customs. Well, relativism is like the denial that there is an objective moral truth, which is the same really as the denial of God. And as a consequence, there is a kind of social values are in disarray. On the one hand, we find abortion is rampant, we flush our babies down the drain, but on the other hand, a lot of people are kind of defending and upholding animal rights. We break apart families via divorce, but on the other hand, we find people putting together two men in same-sex unions. You see, there is social decadence, and the culprit is relativism. According to Cardinal Angelo Scola of Milan, this is what they call the tragedy that God is largely forgotten. The crisis of morals is ultimately a crisis of faith, and hence the need for a new evangelization. What the Holy Father, Pope Francis, Pope Benedict XVI, and Pope John Paul II have been saying, the need to preach the gospel anew to nations that used to be the champions of Catholic traditions, but nowadays they are like kind of neo-pagans. Evangelization must penetrate all sectors and levels of society. It has to enter the parliaments, the universities, the world of fashion, music, media, business, and all sectors. It is not easy, but we know that God is on our side. He says, "Go, therefore, and make disciples of all nations, baptizing them in the name of the Father, and of the Son, and of the Holy Spirit. And behold, I will be with you until the end of time." Then in every man and every woman, there is a radical goodness that cannot be totally stamped out, no matter what happens. Also, the church has gone through more serious crises in the past centuries, but she continues to sail on because she is the bride of Christ.

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2: In the famous cleansing of the temple, Jesus overturned the money changers' tables and told them to stop making his Father's house a den of thieves. You're a temple too, you know. God's word tells us, do you not know that your bodies are temples of the Holy Spirit? When I was first teaching my son about modesty, he saw a billboard of a half-clothed woman and said, that's gross, right, Dad? That's not gross, I said. That's too sacred to be thrown on a billboard. You see, God doesn't hate sin because we're gross, but because it isn't worthy of us. And that realization changes how we approach sin. It brings us from self-loathing to striving for fulfillment, from negative guilt that tears us down to positive repentance that builds us up. When you consider your failings, consider them in light of the sacredness that God sees in you. You're his temple, you know, and he's passionate about cleansing you because he loves you.

0: all kinds of mysteries. And also, I think even without Mysterious World has the reputation of, you got a question, he'll take your question, whatever it is. Let's apply reason to it. Let's look at it through the lens of faith and see what we come up with. Jimmy Akin, welcome.
1: Thank you. Very nice to be here, Sack Hallett.
0: Did you always have this reputation, or is this something like if I had called
1: which reputation
0: of being willing to take weird questions, being willing to take on things that other people might go, I don't know anything about that. I don't want to get into that.
1: I won't take questions I don't know anything about. I mean, I'll be polite about it, but I'll say I'm sorry. I'd have to research that.
0: Yeah.
1: But you don't just walk into any area of life and have a reputation for something. All reputations are earned.
0: Yeah.
1: So I made a decision very early in my apologetics career that I would answer every question straight.
0: Yeah.
1: And so one of the consequences of that is I never look down on any question I'm asked. I never want to make a questioner feel bad or embarrassed for asking something. And that's not something every apologist does. Mm-hmm. I've seen apologists who kind of scoff at questions they're given or don't treat them seriously. And I decided early on I wasn't going to do that. Mm-hmm. So every question that comes in, no matter what it is, I want to give it the best straight answer I can. And people started noticing that. And that's how I acquired the reputation. And people decided, well, if it's safe to ask Jimmy a question and he's not going to make fun of it or scoff at it, then let's ask him what I'm really wondering about, even if it's strange.
0: Yeah, ghosts or UFOs or something. Yeah.
1: And people got to you, and those are examples of questions that others might scoff at. It's like someone calls in and asks about UFOs. They'll say, oh, UFOs, you know, and they kind of scoff at it. It makes a person feel bad. I don't want to do that. But eventually we noticed that at Catholic Answers Live that people were asking me weirder questions than other folks got asked, and so we decided let's devote a show to it.
0: Yeah, and hence all the fun, all the years of fun we've had. And here, Frankie I think the way to pronounce it is Frankie.
1: Could be a silent E. Could be Frank.
0: It could be Frank. With what I think of as the quintessential weird question. This is a great weird question to start with. This is the kind of thing that Jimmy will not scoff at and others might not take seriously. And I'm actually anxious to hear the answer. So, Frankie, okay. Thank you for the question. Did the Virgin Mary invent chili? I first heard of this on an episode of Tasting History with Max Miller. He talked about Sister Mary of Agreda, who was reported to be bilocating from her convent in Spain to the Humanos Indians in New Spain. All I've been able to learn about her is from Wikipedia, where it says she is a venerable of the church from the 1600s. Apparently, the Humanos Indians reached out to friars in the area that they had been visited by a lady in blue to seek help. And according to Max Miller, the lady in blue also gave them the recipe for chili. According to Wikipedia, Sister Mary also wrote books about the Virgin Mary. So I was thinking maybe the Virgin Mary gave Sister Mary the recipe for chili to give to the Indians. It makes my heart warm to thinking that the Virgin Mary gave us chili.
1: And how much your heart warms will depend on how much capsaicin is in the chili.
0: Not heartburn, I think. I think this might be a different thing. I get the heartburn, Frankie.
1: Yeah. So there are a few things to say here. First one, for people who may not be familiar, Tasting History with Max Miller is a YouTube program, and I've seen it too. There's this guy named Max Miller, and he looks up recipes from history and then makes them and talks about the history of the period when this recipe was in use, and then he tries the recipe and gives you cooking tips and says what he thinks about the recipe after he tries it. And I've seen that show a few times. I don't recall seeing this episode. But I am familiar with the reports about the Native Americans, and they're native to New Mexico, the modern state of

0: New Mexico, who reported being visited by a lady in blue who's been identified as Saint Mary of Agreda. And parts of this account that Frankie Anarino 2860, to give his full name, is discussing, parts of it are true. The one part of it that's true is that some of the Native Americans did approach friars, I believe they were Franciscan, and asked for baptism and so forth, because the lady in blue had told them that they needed to be baptized, they needed to become Christians. And that part's true. It's also true that Saint Mary of Agreda reported bilocating to a far distant location where she told Native peoples about the Catholic faith. And so you've got these two similar stories on opposite sides of the Atlantic Ocean. And this was something that got looked into. Now, first thing I'll mention, notice this bilocation could also be called an apparition. Normally, when we use the word apparition, we're thinking about the appearance. That's what apparition means. Something that appears is an apparition. And normally, when we use the term apparition, we're thinking about appearances of departed humans, you know, people who are dead, or angels, or things like that. But it is also actually much more commonly reported than is commonly realized for there to be apparitions of the living. And that's what would be going on in this situation. When if Saint Mary of Agreda was appearing to people in another part of the world, well, she was alive when she was doing that, so this would be an apparition of the living. In fact, there was a major study of apparitions of the living that was done by the British Society for Psychical Research in the 1890s, and even back then, you know, more than a century ago, they came up with this big, huge hulking two-volume set that they published of apparitions of the living, and it was called Phantasms of the Living. Mm-hmm. So this is a known phenomenon, and we have to always, whenever we have you know, a report of such a thing happening, we need to, if we want to know if it's true, we need to investigate it. And in this case, we benefit from the fact that we have reports from both sides of the ocean. If we only had Saint Mary Agreda's report, or if we only had the Native American report, we wouldn't have any verification that it actually took place. But we do have these two reports, so what we want to do then is look at the content of the two reports and see if they match. And they do. I haven't looked into all the details myself, but my understanding is that they were looked into by church authorities, and the details did match. And I plan on devoting a future episode of Mysterious World specifically to this. To this incident.
1: Yeah.
0: Having said that, we then got the Chile idea. And and so even though the bilocation or apparition of the living is, that seems to have an evidential basis, the Chile part does not. The okay. Chile part seems to be a legend. Now, when Sister Mary was appearing to the Indians, that was in the 1600s, and Chile didn't develop until later. It's a North American dish that kind of came together through influences from Spain, Mexico, and Texas. And so it looks like that part of what Frankie is wondering about is not historically based. That's a later legend. It is something that you will read about, but that part of it seems to be legendary. So it looks like neither that Chile was neither invented by Saint Mary Agreda or by the Virgin Mary, so far as we know. We don't have any evidence for that. But we do have evidence about Sister Mary Agreda herself. And just recently, when I was on a road trip out to California, I was listening to an audio book by Father Herbert Thurston, who was a Catholic parapsychologist in the early 20th century. And he has a whole chapter on St. Mary Agreda. And I plan on using that chapter, among other resources, as the basis for a future Mysterious World episode about her.
1: That I'm so happy that Frankie asked that question, did the Virgin Mary invent chili? Because I didn't know the Sister Mary Agreda story. So even without a yes to that, which would have been awesome if the Virgin Mary had invented it, that is a fantastic story to know. I can't wait till you do that on Mysterious World.
0: Yeah, it should be a lot of fun.
1: And the Franciscans wrote down what the native people had told them?
0: They compared the reports from both sides of the ocean.
1: I got to see that one. All right, Jimmy Akin's our guest. It's Weird Questions with Jimmy Akin. You never know where these questions will take you. And lots of great questions to come right after this on Catholic Answers Live.
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1: Jimmy Akin, our guest. That music means it's Weird Questions with Jimmy Akin, which I guess we get to do about once a month, and it's always fun when we get to do it. And Jimmy, I had a follow-up that I neglected to ask you before we went to the break. Mm-hmm. While you were talking, I was thinking, okay, this is apparition of the living, or some people would say bilocation or whatever. But there's a secondary thing here. If Sister Mary is in Spain, and she's speaking with the Humanos Indians in Texas or New Mexico, this is also an example of speaking in tongues. There's a secondary spiritual thing here.
0: Maybe.
1: I had this. All right.
0: So first, we need to clarify our terminology, because we need to have a precise definition for speaking in tongues if we're going to evaluate, is this that or not?
1: Okay.
0: So the New Testament obviously reports at least one phenomenon that it refers to as speaking in tongues. Some people think it's more than one phenomenon in the New Testament, but I don't. I think it's one phenomenon. And based on the study I've done, I think that, I guess first I should mention what the two phenomena are that people talk about. The first one is speaking in tongues is a real language. So that you have not studied. So, like, I've never studied, what's a language I haven't studied? I've never studied Berber. Okay. Berber is a language spoken in North Africa.
1: I got to say, I'm disappointed.
0: I've studied other languages from North Africa, like Egyptian.
1: Yeah.
0: But I've never studied Berber.
1: Yeah.
0: And so I've met Berber people. I've been to North Africa where they speak it. I've just never studied it myself. But if God endowed me with the ability to speak Berber, even though I've never studied it, that would be an example of speaking in tongues of the real human language sort. There's another theory, and there's actually several theories, but for our purposes, there's another theory that says, like, speaking in tongues is not a real human language. It's a private prayer language that God enables someone to speak, or maybe it's an angelic language or something like that, but it's not a real human language. Now, having said that, I'm convinced there's just one phenomenon in the New Testament. Speaking in tongues, the way the New Testament uses the term, I'm convinced is real human language.
1: Okay.
0: But because there are these two different ideas about what it might be, later people have developed some specialized terminology that they use to refer to them. Sometimes speaking in tongues in general, regardless of which theory you buy, is called glossolalia. Glossa is the Greek word for tongue, and lalia or laleia is the word for speaking. So pretty straightforward, speaking in tongues, glossolalia. But some people use the term glossolalia just for the second theory, for the private prayer language theory. So they need another term to refer to the real language theory, real human language theory. And they call that xenoglossy. Xenos is the Greek word for a stranger or a foreigner. And glossa, as we said, is the word for tongue. So if you're doing xenoglossy, you're speaking in a foreign tongue. And so, and that's the term that tends to be used among parapsychologists, because there are reports of xenoglossy, or speaking in a foreign language you've not studied, that that crop up in parapsychological events. And so it's not just Christians who are interested in this. Also, scientists who study parapsychology are interested in this. And so would St. Mary Agreda be engaged in xenoglossy when she communicated with the Indians? Well, maybe. I'd have to check and see what was reported, but I don't think it's necessarily the case, because I can think of a couple of other options besides her speaking in their native language. Well, St. Mary Agreda would have known Spanish, being from Spain. Wouldn't be modern Spanish, but it'd be Spanish. And you know what the Franciscan missionaries also would have spoken?
1: Spanish.
0: Yeah, right. And they could have taught the Native Americans how to speak Spanish. So it's possible that St. Mary Agreda was talking in Spanish to the Native Americans, at least some of whom understood Spanish and could translate what she said for others into their native language. So that's one possibility. Alternate possibility, but it's not the only other possibility. There's another, because if you appear to someone without your physical body present, and you communicate with them, how are you communicating with them? You're not using your physical tongue to do that. You don't have a speech tract because your body is not here. So any communication you must have is going from your mind to their minds. And that would mean it's telepathy, to use a term that was coined also in the 1890s by the Society for Psychical Research. And so telepathy may not involve actual human language. Human thought is expressed, this is a term that's sometimes used by cognitive scientists, it's expressed in what is sometimes called mentalese, the language of thought. And normally it's very hard for us to think in pure mentalese, because we associate our thoughts, and have since early childhood, we associate our thoughts with language. So it's very hard for us to express thoughts in pure mentalese when we're just trying to do it, you know, on our own. But it is possible. I was driving once down a really twisty switchback road in California on a mountainside or hillside. And I was coming around a turn, and there was like some rocks on a little bitty gravel on the road. And my truck started to slide. And I thought, if I don't push the brake right now, I'm going to slide off this curve and hit some trees or whatever was in front of me. And so I stepped on the brake. I slowed down enough to take the curve safely. And then I realized I did not use words to think any of that.
1: Oh, right.
0: I thought it in pure mentalese.
1: Yeah.
0: And you can also kick yourself into mentalese, assuming that you don't have aphantasia, which is not a lack of mental images. You could also kick yourself into mentalese by thinking about mental images. If you start twisting images around in your brain, then you're not using words to do that. You're manipulating images in your brain, and that's also mentalese. So, so it's possible that St. Mary Agreda thought, she may have been thinking with Spanish accompaniment, but underlying that would have been her mentalese.
1: Yep.
0: And then that could have been what was transmitted to the Native Americans. And then they interpreted her mentalese in their language. So St. Mary Agreda wouldn't have to be speaking in any other language than mentalese, which everybody speaks. So it's possible that this could have been a case of xenoglossy, but it's
1: there are two other options.
0: One, she could have been speaking in just Spanish, or she could have been communicating telepathically in mentalese.
1: I'm talking to you in mentalese, right? You getting anything?
0: Unfortunately, your mic's not picking it up. Put your head a little closer.
1: I thought I'd give it a shot, see if I could do the next question in mentalese. All right, Jimmy Akin, our guest, and it's Weird Questions with Jimmy Akin today. And up next is a question from George. What evidence do you find that UAPs or UFOs are not from outer space, but from earthly beings that are far advanced compared to us?
0: Okay, so this is a question asking what evidence is there that at least I know of that would support the proposition that they're not extraterrestrial but some kind of advanced human race. I'm not asked what's the evidence against this. I'm only being asked what's the evidence for it. So that's what I'll give you because I don't have time to cover both sides of the story before the break. So the idea that there's an advanced race here on Earth, that we don't currently know about is one that actually has a name. And there have been some authors who have written about this. The idea is this hidden race, would be or could be called crypto-terrestrials. In Greek, kryptos means hidden. So crypto-terrestrials would be a hidden terrestrial race, a hidden race here from Earth. And it's possible that if there is such a race, and how we would not have discovered them is a separate question that's hard to overcome. But if it's true that there is a hidden race here on Earth, then they could be responsible for UFOs or UAPs or whatever you want to call them. But that is not the only option for how UAPs could be the product of an advanced human race. There's another possibility, which is that the UAPs or their creators come from a different time. That is, they're time travelers, or what's sometimes called extratempestrials, meaning extra means outside, tempestrial from tempus, which means time. So they would be people from outside our time. And this is also a proposal that's been out there about UAPs. And there is some evidence you could cite in support of both of these theories. The first piece of the evidence is how much they look like us. Now, some at least are reported to look like us. Many UFO occupants are reported to actually look human. Some of them have light skin and blonde hair and stuff like that, and those are called Nordics in the UFO community. Well, Nordics look human, so maybe they're a crypto-terrestrial race, or maybe they're time travelers. Even the grays that are famous look like a lot like humans, They've got the same bipedal body structure with two arms and two legs and a head and eyes and nose and, you know, ears and everything. And so they look a lot like us. They could be a crypto-terrestrial race, or they could be time travelers. In fact, there are proposals that there are books that I've read that propose they're from a future time. And their future evolution of mankind, because you wouldn't expect someone from a totally other planet to look as much like us as they do.

0: The other aspect is they seem to be able to breathe our air and resist our germs, and that's more likely if they're from Earth, either the past or either the present or the future, than if they're from a whole other planet. So there is some evidence one could cite.
1: In its 45th year, EWTN is the largest Catholic media organization in the world, with radio services for the Philippines, Britain, and Ireland. Thank you, Mother Angelica.
2: People always ask me, Father, how should we pray? Well, there's several ways we can do it, but the most important is through the power of the Holy Spirit. We have to pray from our heart. We have to pray honestly and sincerely. We have to allow the Holy Spirit to work through us so that we're not just simply saying words, but we're saying words that can actually change us. Prayer, if it changes us, then we're doing it right.
3: This is Father Mark Mary of the Franciscan Missionaries of the Eternal Word. In the name of the Father, and of the Son, and of the Holy Spirit. We know that human life and the dignity of the human person is always in the crosshairs of the enemy. So we pray for the protection of innocent life, especially the most innocent, the unborn. We pray for a pro-life culture, for a pro-family, pro-woman culture. We pray that Christians may rise up to help women considering abortions, to accompany them, to walk with them, to take away their fears, to be present with them, to encourage them and strengthen them, to make the choice for life. We pray for all fathers that they may stand up for life, stand up for the women in their life, encouraging this culture of life. We ask all these things through Jesus Christ, our Lord. In the name of the Father, and of the Son, and of the Holy Spirit.
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6: Welcome back to Catholic Answers Live. That music means it's Weird Questions with Jimmy Akin today. And we've been around. We've been to Texas and Spain and possibly visited
7: New Mexico.
6: Possibly visited with, what do we call them? Crypto-terrestrials, time travelers, all that. Now let's do an animal question. This one comes from Deepika 8545-M9P.
7: Got the whole name. Good for you.
6: I know, but I'll say Deepika from now. Do animals praise God in their own way?
7: Well, there's certainly passages in the Bible that you could cite in support of that. For example, if you look in Psalm 148, the psalmist is writing and he says, "Praise the Lord from the earth, you sea monsters and all deeps, wild animals and all cattle, creeping things and flying birds." So the psalmist just names several different types of animals. Sea monsters is not an exact translation, but it basically means big sea beast. Sea creatures, wild animals, cattle, which are domesticated animals. And it's more than just cows. Like goats and sheep are also considered cattle, the way the term is used historically. Also creeping things, that would be, like lizards and various creeping insects. And my favorite, one of my favorites, the Gila monster, is native to the desert southwest here in America, and also flying birds. And the psalmist exhorts all of these creatures to praise God. So if they do that, if they heed what the psalmist says, then they would be praising God. Now, would it be in their own way? Well, sure, because they don't speak English, at least, you know, not unless God gives them the ability to have xenoglossy, like Balaam's ass. There are also other passages. There's quite a number of passages you could appeal to like this. There's another psalm that talks about lions roaring for their prey as if they're praying to God, like the roar is a prayer to God.

0: they'll be able to find prey and eat. So you do have these biblical passages, a lot of them in the Psalms or at least in the prophets. But there are two cautions. The first one is we don't really have good evidence that animals can think about God or conceptualize God or even use language in the robust way that humans can. So it's hard to see how they would praise God if they're not able to conceptualize God. Yeah. And that's one reason for caution. Another reason for caution is based on the genres of the Bible, because the Psalms are poetry. That's what Psalms are, is poetry set to music. And the prophets, similarly, they use lots of poetry. So you don't typically take poetry literally. At least you can't, as an initial assumption, assume that lines in poetry are meant to be taken literally. They're meant to do something else. And so passages like Psalm 148 saying, "Praise the Lord, all these animals," it's not clear that the psalmist really expected them, the animals, to do that. And it's not clear that they even have the ability to do that because they can't conceptualize God. Now, animals do have language and they can conceptualize some things, and they can conceptualize some things more than we thought they could. For example, a lot of people have the idea that animals don't, for a long time, have had the idea that animals don't have the concept of death.
1: Oh.
0: But that's not necessarily the case, because, you know, one of the things that animals like us are programmed to avoid, death. And death is a very common thing in the animal world. In fact, the majority cause of death for animals is other animals. And so, you know, as part of the predator-prey cycle, whether you're a prey animal seeking to avoid death or watching your pack mates or herd mates get slaughtered, you're going to have some experience with it. And if you're a predator that causes death for other animals, you're going to have experience with it too. Otherwise, you don't eat. So there's been some recent literature, including a book I've got, arguing that most animals, at least higher animals like birds and mammals, they understand death just fine. And we've recently begun to decode animal languages and understand more about what they're able to conceptualize. Like, for example, there have been experiments done on prairie dogs and their chirps. They have a kind of chirping language. And we've been able to establish some remarkable facts about prairie dog language and thus their concepts. A lot of animals have alarm cries that they give to alert other members of their species when there's something dangerous around, like a predator. But prairie dogs go way beyond having a predator cry. When one of them becomes aware of a predator, they can specify what the danger is. So they have like a different cry for an eagle than for a wolf. And we've actually tested them by introducing them to objects they've never seen before, like a big black oval. You know, they've got a big black oval. They put it on a little cart and they drug it through a set of prairie dog mounds and then listen to the sounds the prairie dogs would make. And they came up with a new name for the big black oval.
1: Really?
0: Yeah. They also can, not only do they have a call for human, they can describe the human and say, like, human with a green shirt.
1: Weird.
0: And
1: that is weird.
0: So they have a more robust understanding and way to express thought than we previously realized. Also, a lot of birds are really intelligent, like corvids, like ravens and so forth. Mm-hmm. They hold grudges against people, and they can identify

0: identify individual humans and figure out, okay, that's the person who tormented me 5 years ago. And they'll like dive bomb that person and stuff. But that doesn't get us, that shows considerable conceptualization and memory, but it doesn't get us to communication or language. But they can they can somehow tell other crows that's a bad person. And so somehow they're communicating that, which might be a form of language. So they're able to do more than we think, but thus far we don't have any evidence that they can actually conceptualize God.
1: Yeah.
0: So how has this idea of animals praising God been interpreted in Catholic teaching? Well, there's actually a paragraph in the Catechism of the Catholic Church that addresses this. It's paragraph 2416. If people want to look it up, it says, "Animals are God's creatures. He surrounds them with his providential care. By their mere existence, they bless him and give him glory." So if you want to cash out, what are these, you know, "praise the Lord, O you wild animals" passages mean? One way of conceptualizing it is the one in the Catechism, that just by existing and displaying the characteristics, the traits that God gave them, that shows God's creative power and imagination and so forth, and thus aspects of his greatness, and thus by their very being they could be understood poetically as blessing God and giving him glory,
1: including the Gila monsters.
0: Just be careful because they're poisonous.
1: A lot of they got gross mouths, those Gila monsters. Don't get too close to them. Give them space. They're called monsters. Give them some space. All right. Well, I'll tell you what. The perfect time to take a break. More weird questions coming up for Jimmy Akin on Catholic Answers Live.
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0: That's another weird question. That's a weird question, music. Another weird question for Jimmy Akin. But first, I got to add, I said he's from Mysterious World. Thousands and thousands of people, hundreds and hundreds of episodes. Mysterious World, just a huge success in the world of podcasting. But I never said, Jimmy, what's dropping today? Friday, September 18th.
1: Today, I have an episode about veridical NDEs. So people may be familiar with NDEs or near-death experiences. These are cases where someone comes close to dying and maybe even clinically dies, and then they're able to bring the person back and they report having experiences while they were close to or actually dead. These include things like passing through a tunnel, meeting a being of light, seeing your body from outside, all kinds of things like that. But there are different kinds of NDEs, and some are particularly interesting because they contain what's called veridical information. Veridical information is information that a person did not know beforehand, could not be guessed by random chance, and still turns out to be true. Yeah. And so if a person comes back with information they didn't know, couldn't guess, and is nevertheless true after that they got during an NDE, then that's evidence that they really were having a conscious experience that corresponded to reality. It wasn't just like a hallucination they had once their heart restarted or something. Mm-hmm. It was a real experience. And so parapsychologists and those, you know, who study NDEs are always on the lookout for NDEs that contain veridical information. And they found a lot of them. There's a whole book called The Self Does Not Die by a group of researchers. It contains more than 100 cases of veridical NDEs, and not just veridical NDEs, but one where someone else besides the person who died was able to vouch for the experience, a doctor or someone. So you've got independent verification of the veridical information. Like, yes, I was talking in the hallway and that's what I said. And then the person came back and reported it accurately, what I said in the hallway, where they couldn't have heard even if they were alive. And so in this Friday's episode of Mysterious World, I look at a whole bunch of different cases of veridical NDEs. I put them into categories, but they're a kind of near-death experience that contains extra evidence that that something real is going on here. It's not just hallucinations. Something paranormal is definitely happening.
0: Oh, man. All right. Check it out. Mysterious.fm. Wherever you get your podcast, just check for Jimmy Akin's Mysterious World, or check it out on Jimmy's YouTube channel. Look for Jimmy Akin on YouTube. This next question comes from Robert Cogshaw. What do you think? I'm getting that wrong?
1: Yeah. Well, it could be. I don't know. It could be Cogshaw or Cogshaw. Cogshaw. It could be a number of those.
0: Because I remember Cogshaw Cogs. That was Cogswell Cogs. I apologize.
1: Cogswell Cogs is a different guy.
0: Than Spacely Sprockets.
1: Sprockets. Yeah. But I saw that R, Cogshaw, and I immediately thought of Ralph Cogshaw.
0: Oh, I don't know of that. Who's Ralph Cogshaw?
1: Yeah, he was an English historian that lived in the 1200s.
0: Oh, yeah. Oh, I missed that. Okay. Robert Cogshaw, 3071 is who it is. Sorry, yeah. Jimmy, go ahead.
1: Oh, no, I was just saying I run across references to things that Ralph Cogshaw mentioned and wrote about and stuff like that from time to time.
0: I SpaceX is this huge corporation now. I really think it should have been named Spacely Sprockets. I think that would have been so awesome if they had just named Spacely Sprockets.
1: Go on X and tell Elon Musk he needs to change the name.
0: You missed an opportunity. This is from Robert. Our sightings of cryptids, UFOs, ghosts, etc., all thought projections or real?
1: Okay, so the first thing I need to do is talk about what a what Robert is calling a thought projection. I assume what he's referring to is what's sometimes called a thought form. This is an idea that has been talked about in East Asia for some time. For example, in Tibetan Buddhism, they'll sometimes talk about, they use a different term, they call them tulpas. The idea is that a living person could concentrate their mind in such a way as to kind of build an entity that has a kind of dependent reality. It's not independent of the person who came up with it, but it's at least able to exist for a time, at least, even if the person's not consciously thinking about it. And so so you could create a tulpa of maybe yourself and have a kind of double of yourself that other people might see, and maybe photograph or drive around in a car with. And then in the late 1800s, the religious movement of Theosophy, which was founded by a Russian immigrant named Helena Blavatsky or Madame Blavatsky, Theosophy ended up popularizing this idea in the West, where the, and it was also some of Blavatsky's followers that really popularized it, but they popularized this idea in the West only to make it more transparent to Westerners what they were talking about. They didn't call them tulpas. They called them thought forms. And so the idea is that at least under certain circumstances, your thoughts could give rise to a semi-independent entity. And so what Robert is asking is, well, could cryptid sightings involve thought forms? Or could UFOs be thought forms? Or could ghosts be thought forms? And, well, he asks, are they? Well, it, the idea that they might be is certainly something that's been talked about. There are, so if ghosts are really the survival of departed human souls, which I think they are, but at least the ones that, you know, aren't mistakes, you know, like someone hears a noise and they think it's a ghost, but it's really just water bubbles bumping around in their water pipes or something. Well, that's a mistaken interpretation. But I think that paranormal ghosts are departed human spirits. But there have been non-survival interpretations of ghosts, so, and where they're not human spirits. And, well, hypothetically, they could be a thought form. Maybe maybe you've just lost your daughter, let's say. God forbid, but let's suppose someone's lost their daughter and they really want their daughter to be alive in the afterlife, and they think about their daughter and they think about their daughter, and maybe their thoughts congeal and come up with a thought form of their daughter who acts like and looks like and their daughter, so that they can have the to reinforce their belief that their daughter really survived death. So this would be a non-survival. The daughter didn't really survive, at least, you know, on this scenario, but the daughter seems to survive because there's a thought form. Similarly, UFOs are a, sometimes they've been, they're a popular idea in culture. They've sometimes been called a modern myth, so lots of people believe in them, and maybe the thoughts of all those people could give rise to independent entities as thought forms that look like flying saucers or whatever and fly around, and maybe even aliens, you know, at times. So that's been proposed too. In fact, that's one of the major theories in ufology for what UFOs could be if they're not extraterrestrial. Similarly, lots of people believe in Bigfoot and other cryptids, so maybe all of their thoughts could kind of congeal and give rise to cryptid sightings like a Bigfoot or whatever. So these have all been proposed, but what Robert's asking is, are these reports of thought forms or projections, he calls them, or are they real? And the answer is, I don't know. I can't say for sure. My suspicion is that ghosts are real. Now, I can't eliminate that there might be some ghosts that are thought forms, but I think we've got pretty good evidence, including from things like veridical near-death experiences, that the human soul really does survive death. And so my starting assumption for ghosts is going to be they're not thought forms. They're real. At least some of them are. With UFOs, they also leave physical traces. These are what J. Allen Hynek called close encounters of the second kind, where the UFO has an impact on its environment, like marked depressions in the ground from landing struts, or vegetation that got bent or set on fire by the exhaust from the UFO. There are these CE2s, close encounters of the second kind, where there are effects on the environment, and while a thought form might be able to do that, it's more natively consistent with a physical object doing that. When it comes to cryptids, same thing. There are reports of cryptids like Bigfoot having an impact on the environment, sometimes leaving behind hair or scat or bending tree branches or throwing stones. And while I can't rule out that a thought form might be able to do those things, they're also consistent with a physical creature doing those things. And the only way to ultimately settle it would be to get some thought forms and experiment on them. And nobody's been able to do that. So we can't find out what they would be able to do. And we can't even verify that they exist. So yeah. Is it possible that all these things are thought forms? Yeah, but if we just say, oh, well, that's what they are, we're kind of explaining one unknown in terms of another unknown, yeah. And I don't even know that thought forms are real. So I'd say it's a possibility, but I don't have evidence that that's what they are. And my default assumption is if it looks like a physical being and walks like a physical being and quacks like a physical being, or if it's a ghost, which, you know, we have other evidence for human survival, I'm going to assume it's real until I get evidence otherwise.
2: Well, you know, because you're an investigator of these things. If somebody, mm-hmm. like you talked about the ghost, of course, there's lots of times when we misinterpret our environment. That's just going to mm-hmm. be a given. So but that doesn't say whether or not there's ghosts or not. So somebody says to you, Jimmy, I think I saw a ghost. What are the questions you want to ask them? Like, what are the things you want to say about that?
1: Well, the first thing is tell me what happened.
2: Okay.
1: And I would then want to look at their environment and see, are there factors in the environment like water pipes that have bubbles in them that could, you know, explain the different aspects of their experience. But basically what you do is you ask initial questions, you get complete descriptions of the phenomena that are occurring. Then you make a list of all the possible explanations for what's reported, starting with the normal natural explanations, because normal phenomena are more common than paranormal phenomena. Then you go down the list and see which of the explanations you can eliminate. And if you can eliminate all the natural explanations, that gives you evidence that it's a paranormal explanation in this case. So that's the general process.
2: Yeah. It sounds like maybe the church does the same thing when it encounters an apparition or something,
1: miracles.
2: It same does thing. Roughly. Okay. Jimmy Akin, our guest. It's Weird Questions. So much weirdness to come.
0: We're going to just take a very quick break. Don't forget, in addition to Jimmy Akin's Mysterious World, Jimmy Akin podcast drops every Monday. So you got each end of the week, you got something from Jimmy. Check out the Jimmy Akin podcast wherever you get your podcasts. Or, as I said with Jimmy Akin's Mysterious World, you can find it on Jimmy's YouTube channel. We'll take a very quick break and get right back into the weirdness on Catholic Answers Live.
3: 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Jesus assured us that we all have guardian angels, and we see their work throughout the Bible in both the Old and New Testaments. 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
5: God reveals himself by repeatedly breaking into people's lives. Says to Abraham, I'm going to make your descendants as numerous as the stars in the sky and the sand on the shore. I want to make a

0: covenant with you. I'm going to enter into a relationship with you. I call you into friendship. I want you to know me. He does it because he wants the individual or the individuals to know him, because that's why we're here. But he also does it so that they will help others to know him, so that they will tell others about the one that they've met, the one who's spoken to them, the one who has done great things on their behalf. Because faith isn't private. It's meant to be shared. That's why he reveals himself to us. The saving deeds that we see God do in the Old Testament, which give us access to his identity and to who he is, all find their fulfillment in Jesus.
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2: For 2,000 years, our family has celebrated life and prayed for our world. 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
3: Prayer doesn't have to be anything rigid or formal. Of course, we have countless ones we can turn to when words don't come to mind. So rote prayers are fantastic, but I also like to pray by listening to praise music, reading the Psalms, and just listening to God's voice. Keep in mind that prayer is a two-way endeavor. Sometimes we think it's just us talking and God listening. If that's what your prayer life has mainly consisted of, try getting used to listening to God speak to you. You'll hear beautiful and amazing things.
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5: Lord God, we praise you and bless you, Father, for giving us these wondrous Beatitudes, this blueprint to heaven. 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I ask, Lord, that you give them grace upon grace and bring them home. Make them understand the length and the breadth and the height and the depth of your love for them. Grant them all the grace to make peace with you, their neighbor, their family, and the world. Amen.
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8: How many times have you heard the complaint that the church is boring? 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We are the problem. We've lost our childlike sense of wonder. G.K. Chesterton says the children have abounding vitality, and yet they want things repeated and unchanged. They always say, "Do it again," and the grown-up person does it until he's nearly dead. For grown-up people are not strong enough to exult in monotony, but perhaps God is strong enough to exult in monotony. It's possible that God says every morning, "Do it again," to the sun, and every evening, "Do it again," to the moon.
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0: Welcome back, Catholic Answers Live. More of that music means more fun with Jimmy Akin. It's Weird Questions with Jimmy Akin today on Catholic Answers Live. And people love to send Jimmy their weird questions. Sometimes they send them to us, and we get them to Jimmy. Jimmy also has lots of other ways people stay in touch with them. But if you got a weird question, get it to one of us, and we'll get it on the list of weird questions to ask.
1: By the way, Cy.
0: Yes.

0: announce it. And according to what I was able to find, there are two modern English pronunciations in England for this name. One of them is it's pronounced Coggeshall.
1: Okay.
0: The other is it's pronounced Coxall.
1: Oh, I wouldn't have got either of those.
0: Yeah. Also, there's an American English pronunciation, which is Coggeshall, different than Coggeshall, the British pronunciation. So those are some of the options of how to pronounce that last name. I don't know if Robert pronounces it that way. Also, I have to say, with the historian that I'm familiar with, Ralph of Coxall, I'll just say it that way because it's easy. I'm not sure how he pronounced his first name either, because the name Ralph, R-A-L-P-H,
1: oh, I know this one.
0: Is sometimes pronounced Rafe.
1: Yeah.
0: That's like the L drops out. And you see an example of that in the Gilbert and Sullivan operetta, The Pirates of Pinafore, HMS Pinafore, not The Pirates of Penzance. But in the HMS Pinafore, one of our main characters is a sailor. You'd say it as an American. His name is Ralph Rackstraw. But if you watch performances, they use British pronunciation and often call him Rafe Rackstraw. And I actually knew a Rafe growing up, but his name was spelled without the L. So there's some
1: I feel like
0: variation
1: just,
0: in all this.
1: I know that that's real, but it always feels fake to me. Like, oh, really? I got to call you Rafe? Like, your name is Ralph. You just don't like
0: it. I like the name Rafe.
1: Yeah, it's nice. It's nice.
0: But yeah. And I can whistle all the airs from that infernal nonsense Pinafore.
1: I'm sure you can. I know you.
0: And give you every detail of Caractacus's uniform.
1: Yep. Don't get Jimmy started on Gilbert and Sullivan. All right, I got a question for you from Ridiculous 1371. And this is not that troublesome Ridiculous 1370 we've dealt with before. This is Ridiculous 1371. Hi,
0: it's
1: Jimmy.
0: Ridiculous either way.
1: Either way. Hi, Jimmy. Here's a weird question. Like in the movie Surrogate, imagine you're at home controlling a flesh and blood robot. If you were to go to confession, would it be valid, or would it be like confessing over the phone to a priest? And if you were to attend Mass and receive Holy Communion, would the grace transfer to your spirit? Would the flesh and blood robot be considered an extension of your body, or need baptism to make it eligible for the sacraments if it was engineered from human DNA because of Adam and Eve's original sin? Thank you. Love the show, Damien. Oh, Ridiculous.
0: Okay. Damien. So I have not seen the movie Surrogate. It's one of a number of Bruce Willis movies I haven't seen. Did you like it?
1: As I recall, it was long. I mean, to me, that's like 13, 14 years ago. That's too long to really remember, except in general.
0: Okay.
1: Yes, I think I liked it.
0: So I haven't seen the movie, so I'm basing this only on what Damien says in his email. And that means, because he says, I'm controlling a flesh and blood robot. Now, even though if you read the original play, Rossum's Universal Robots, that gave us the name robot, they end up being living beings that are intelligent living beings. That's not what the word means to most people. It's not a complete person. And so I'm going to assume that we're dealing with a robot in the conventional sense, not an artificially created human, because controlling a robot that happens to be made out of flesh and blood and controlling a human that you've created are two different things. So I'm going with the robot interpretation, where it's not a full human, even if it has human DNA as part of its engineering. Okay, so given that, could I go to confession over the phone I'm sorry. Could I use the robot to go to confession? Could I like send it down to the church and have it wait in the line that goes on forever and ever and ever because they don't schedule confessions frequently?

0: enough or for long enough, and people spend waste way too much time in there instead of just confessing their sins and being done with it. Could I do that and be validly absolved? Well, there's not an answer to this question in terms of church doctrine. This is a matter of theological opinion. Damien, though, has been, he says that, would it be valid or would it be like confessing over the phone? Well, who says confessing over the phone ain't valid? Some people have said it wouldn't be, and that's an opinion that should be, you know, carefully considered, but that's also not a church teaching. And I think there is a basis for proposing that even though you shouldn't do it because government spying, that confession over the phone, actually would be valid. Because unlike, this is one of two sacraments, the other being matrimony, that is based on information exchange. Nobody has to touch anybody during confession. You don't receive communion, you don't have water poured on you, you don't have chrism applied to you. It's just information based. You communicate information to the priest. Priest communicates information back. Just like in a marriage, one party gives consent to the other and the other party gives consent to be married back. It's information exchange. And you know what? The church recognizes you don't have to be physically present for marriage. The church recognizes what are called proxy marriages. And that of course brings to mind the Bing Crosby and Andrews Sisters song where Bing Crosby sings, "I'm getting married by proxy." It's like, really, that's really rare. But what you do in a proxy marriage is you appoint someone to go to the marriage service and give consent on your behalf. So you're transmitting your consent through this other person who represents you. And the other person can do the same thing. They can send a proxy. So you could actually have two different people who come together and exchange consent properly authorized on your behalf and your spouse's behalf. And then you two are married, not the two proxies who showed up. All they did was communicate the information. But now the two of you are married, and the church recognizes that as valid. So if we have validity without personal presence in the case of one information exchange sacrament, you would think we could also have validity in the case of the other information exchange-based sacrament. I can also strengthen that in another way, because it is undisputed that, like, if you go to confession, but it's hard for you to orally confess your sins, either for reasons of shame or for reasons of memory or because you don't speak the language, maybe you're deaf and the priest doesn't know sign language, you can write out your sins on a piece of paper, hand the piece of paper to the priest, and he can read your sins. You've just confessed, and he can absolve you.
1: Mm-hmm.
0: Okay, well, if I can do that, why can't I take the piece of paper, put it in an envelope, put the envelope in a mailbox, pull up the flag that I recently forgot to pull up when I was mailing a letter, so it stayed there for a week, and then the postman carries the letter to the priest. He opens the envelope and reads it and can absolve you and maybe send you a note back saying, "I absolve you." If I can confess by letter in the priest's presence, why can't I confess by letter without being in the priest's presence? The same way I can have a proxy deliver my consent in a marriage. It's just here the postman is my proxy.
1: Yeah.
0: Well, I would think that that could be valid, and it thus you could confess by telephone in principle. And I'm not the only one who is open to that possibility. If you read Henry Davis's four-volume moral and pastoral theology set from the 1930s, he says the same thing. He just treats it as a given that you can confess by phone. Not that you should, but you can.
1: Uh-huh.
0: I'm surprised he didn't warn against it stronger than he did, because back in the 1930s, people had party lines and there would be other people listening in.
1: Yeah.
0: But he treats it as valid. And then when COVID raised the possibility again, because people weren't allowed to get together or couldn't get together safely, some priests did hear confession by phone, and there was a question about, well, is that going to be valid or not? I don't see why it couldn't be. Now, I could be wrong, but I don't see why it couldn't be. And if that's the case, then using a meat robot to be the agent through which you confess would also be valid. So I would say if the same rules apply or same principles apply to confession that apply to matrimony, then yeah, you would be able to do it through a meat robot. So that's the first question that Damien has. Then he asks, what if I were to attend Mass? Well, that would be like watching Mass on TV. I'm not really there, but I'm still having an experience of the Mass. What if I were to receive Holy Communion? Okay, here's where there's a difference, because communion is not an information transfer sacrament. You have to receive the communion into your body. And so the priest would in the Mass validly consecrate the Eucharist. But if I send a meat robot and the priest puts the host on the meat robot's tongue, then I'm not receiving communion. The meat robot isn't even receiving communion, because we've already stipulated it's not a real person. This would be the equivalent of the priest, because the meat robot's saliva is going to dissolve the host. But this would be the equivalent of like taking a consecrated host and putting it in a petri dish full of water, and the water dissolves the host. It's not a person receiving it. And that's not a under ordinary circumstances, unless there's a compensating reason, that's not a good thing, because the purpose of Jesus becoming present in communion is to allow for personal communion. And so I shouldn't be using a meat robot to dissolve hosts any more than I should use a petri dish with water to dissolve hosts. Now, there are exceptions, like if the host has become soiled, maybe someone vomited it up and it's no longer consumable. Well, then you're supposed to dissolve it.
1: Yeah.
0: But apart from those circumstances, you shouldn't be doing that. So I shouldn't be using a meat robot to try to receive communion on my behalf. If I did, unknowingly, not realizing I shouldn't do it, would I receive grace in my spirit through this? Well, if I can't say that I'd receive the full grace of communion, but I would be trying to please God here. And if I'm trying to please God and trying to receive his grace, then God knows that, and he can give me his grace, and I would think would give me his grace, as long as I'm not knowingly thwarting the purpose of communion. So I would say, yeah, you probably would get some grace in that situation, but not if you understand what you're doing, because you're really not supposed to do this.
1: Yeah. Thank you very much for the question. Darren, am I break time? Yeah, okay, I got to take a quick break. Coming up with more, or we're coming back with more weird questions for Jimmy Akin on Catholic Answers Live.
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0: Greatest mysteries and marvels of the Catholic Church. 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
2: Aiken here for Weird Questions with Jimmy Aiken. I am Cy Kelly, your host. Lots of good weird questions. And now we're going to go do a little remote viewing. I remember you, I forget where I heard you tell this story, but it's a fascinating story. And this person, M.T. Wardell, wants to know, I don't remember if you answered this during your show, but in episode 330 of Jimmy's Mysterious World, you went over Lynn Buchanan's remote viewing experience for the military project Stargate. Lynn recounts that when remote viewing Jesus, he turned and looked at Lynn. My question is, what did Jesus look at? Was it Lynn's mind?
3: Okay, so first I'll set the stage on when this happened. This was a few years ago. I went to a conference of the International Remote Viewing Association, and they had a number of the former Stargate remote viewers there, one of them being Lynn Buchanan. And during one of the panel sessions, they asked a question. I forget what the question was, but it was basically about memorable experiences you had remote viewing. And Lynn told a story where he had been assigned to remote view Jesus, only he didn't know that, which is standard in remote viewing. They don't tell you what you're supposed to view, because if you knew what you were supposed to view, then your beliefs and imagination would pollute the data that you're picking up. Like if I told you I want you to remote view President Trump, then your beliefs about President Trump, whether good or bad or indifferent, would tend to clutter up your mind as you're trying to pick up the remote viewing information, and it would distort the picture you get. So they want remote viewers to be blind, to not have any idea what they're remote viewing. So someone assigned Lynn to remote view Jesus, and he didn't know that's who he was viewing. He tells a story, and by the way, I've got a video clip of him telling this story. It's episode 330A of Jimmy Aiken's Mysterious World. You can find it on my YouTube page at youtube.com/Jimmy Aiken, just in the search field for my channel, not for all of YouTube, but in the search field for my channel, just type in remote viewing Jesus and it'll come right up. So he starts perceiving this guy who he says looks Jewish and didn't look unusual. So, you know, he was presumably in modern clothing, what he was perceiving. And he got the sense of this person being innocent. And that's unusual for the kinds of people they would typically assign remote viewers to look at. You know, typically they'd want them to like look at a Russian spy or look at a South American drug smuggler or something like that. They'd want information about a person who's not innocent. And so in his experience, Lynn says that the person he was viewing looked at him, and it was like the person fully understood and accepted him in spite of all his flaws. And it was a very moving experience for Lynn. And then after the remote viewing session, he told his handler, I don't know what you think that guy did, but he's innocent, whatever you think he did. And then it was revealed to Lynn that he had in fact been assigned to remote view Jesus. So M.T. Wardell is asking, when Jesus looked at him, what was Jesus looking at? Would it have been Lynn's mind? And I'd say, well, basically, yeah. Now, in any kind of telepathic experience, which this would have been, the the imagination fills in a lot of details. That's why, for example, he might have seen this guy in modern dress, because he assumed that Jesus is in, is that the person he's been assigned to view is here on earth today, and thus would be wearing modern clothing. Just like, you know, when people see Jesus in apparitions, they tend to see him, at least often, in the clothing of their culture.
4: Yeah.
3: You know, like with Our Lady of Guadalupe, she's dressed as a Native American. So the imagination fills in those details, and this whole experience is going to be like that. But if I were to interpret where Jesus looks at him, I assuming this is a real experience and all that, I would assume that this is his mind's way of representing Jesus's awareness of him. You know, like, yes. If I look at you, you're going to understand I'm aware of you. And if you want to put that in terms of, so I don't think Jesus was physically looking at anything. I would say Jesus is aware of Lynn viewing him. And that's, and so if you want to describe that as Jesus looking at Lynn's mind, well, then you can do that. We're mixing our metaphors, since it's not literal vision.
4: Right, right.
3: But I would say it represents awareness.
2: All right. Thank you very much for that one. Can I skip down to the cowboy boots one? Because we've got a break coming up in a couple of minutes. Do you mind,
3: sure.
2: Jimmy? Eugene, yeah. M-T10. Can I wear a cowboy hat and cowboy boots if I don't own a horse?
3: Yeah, sure. The cowboy yeah, hat sure. and cowboy boots are items of clothing, and they're used to signal, you know, cultural affiliations or aspirations or things like that. And none of them are based none of them require owning a horse. I mean, my family from Texas ran a cattle ranch for years and years and years. My grandmother kept the cows till she was in her 80s. And, well, people in my family wear cowboy hats and boots, but we didn't own a horse even when we were running a cattle ranch. But if you want to wear a cowboy hat or boots and you don't own a horse, that's just fine. You're just signaling, this is a culture I appreciate, this is a culture I admire, and I want to in some way identify with this culture. And that's totally fine.
2: Are cowboy boots, are they pointed so that you can get them in the stirrups? Is that real?
3: That's their historical origin, yes. So you could get the toes into the stirrups easily, but people, actually, a lot of boots today don't have the points, which I regret, because I prefer them with the points. So I have, whenever I need to get new boots, I have to look for them special, because a lot of modern boots don't have points.
2: Yeah.
3: But that's their historical origin, but it just like, the historical origin of the hat is to shield you from, you know, the weather and the sun. Well, people don't need to do it for that anymore either. It's
2: no, so, right, right, yeah.
3: You know, its historical origin has nothing to do with its modern function.
2: So your grandmother raised cattle without horses.
3: Yeah,
2: they just because
3: you don't need horses. If she needed to go to a distant part of the ranch, she'd use her pickup.
2: Oh, yeah. There's that, I guess.
3: Or her tractor, you know.
2: Yeah.
3: Get on the tractor or get in the pickup and just drive where you need to.
2: Yeah. I was on with ranchers not too long ago in Wyoming, and they were like, the horse is now being replaced by the four-wheeler. The little four-wheeler things. All right. Lots more questions coming up, including one I'm looking forward to from Joey Bag of Donuts, just because I like calling a guy Joey Bag of Donuts. We'll continue Weird Questions with Jimmy Akin right after this on Catholic Answers Live.
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6: This is Father Winston Cabadin of the Order of Preachers from the Archdiocese of Manila. Let us pray for the end of corruption. In the name of the Father, and of the Son, and of the Holy Spirit. Amen. God of justice and truth, we come before you, grieved by the corruption that steals from the poor and erodes trust in our nation. Through the intercession of Our Lady of the Holy Rosary of La Naval de Manila, who is the mirror of justice, we implore you to purify our government and society. Grant our public servants integrity and a spirit of genuine service. Give all Filipinos the courage to be honest in small and great things, that our land may be a place of transparency and righteousness. Amen. In the name of the Father, and of the Son, and of the Holy Spirit. Amen.
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0: You just hang on there, Joey Bag of Donuts. We're getting to you. I know you got. I said we're getting to Joey Bag of Donuts, but there is a question before we get to Joey Bag of Donuts. And I, now that I have a question from Joey Bag of Donuts, you can clearly see I am trying to say Joey Bag of Donuts as many times as I can on today's show.
1: But this, I noticed that. Yeah,
0: it's really cool. Mark Mariani, 1684, wants to know this.
1: I think the donuts have something to do with it, because if his name was Joey Bag of Poop, you probably wouldn't be saying that as much.
0: I wouldn't. No, that's not cool at all, Jimmy. That's mm-hmm. the opposite of a cool name. As a matter mm-hmm. of fact, that's a name someone else gives you. You don't say that as there's nobody. Well, maybe there are people that would give themselves that name. If there are, I'm sorry.
1: Hey, people use that that poop emoji, and I it's
0: please
1: like
0: stop.
1: I,
0: please I, stop I, please, people.
1: Yeah.
0: What are you there, doing?
1: Did you ever see the I'm blanking on his name, but the American version of Sherlock Holmes that was called Elementary?
0: I don't think I did see it. No.
1: Okay. It was actually a good show. I mean, I'm a fan of detective fiction, and I happen, including Sherlock Holmes, and I happen to watch all the seasons of this, but they portray Sherlock, who is British in this, even though it's an American show. They portray Sherlock as mentally odd, mm-hmm. which he is in the original stories. He may be brilliant on some things, but he's totally clueless on others, and which is actually the way he is in the stories too. Like in an early story, even though he knows 235 different types of tobacco ash, he does not know about the heliocentric theory of the solar system. And in this, there's an episode where Dr. Watson, who's played by Lucy Liu, and like one of the American cops he works with, are for some reason showing he's got a print up of the poop emoji, and they're like, Sherlock, why do you have that? And he's like, what's wrong with chocolate ice cream?
0: Oh, come on.
1: But you think about it, it's like, yeah, okay, yeah, it could, you look at it, it could be chocolate ice cream, but that's not what it means normally.
0: But he just can't. He doesn't get what other people get. He doesn't see what other people see. All right, this one's from Mark Mariani. As I said, 1684. How does time work in purgatory? I think I just found out a little bit. Just went through a little bit of purgatory with that last discussion. But how does time work in purgatory? Will we have to revisit all the moments where we've fallen short in order to right those wrongs? Or are we frozen in time until our final judgment? Or does time continue to flow linearly like it does on Earth? Or is there some other theory that I haven't mentioned or thought of myself?

0: Elf.
1: Okay, the answer is we don't know how time works in purgatory. And Mark mentions a bunch of different possibilities, and including others that he hasn't thought of, and I'm sure there are other possibilities no living human has ever thought of. So the truth is, we just don't know. Now, in it's possible that time flows exactly the same way there that it does here. And I would take that possibility seriously. However, I want to mention some other possibilities. The main possibility I want to mention is one that was developed in the Middle Ages. And in the Middle Ages, theologians and philosophers like St. Thomas Aquinas proposed that time does work differently in the afterlife between death and resurrection. Now, it's not that there's no time. Only God is outside of time. The church teaches that all created reality is in some way subject to time, even if it's not time as we experience it here on earth. But God himself, and only God himself, is outside of time. The proposal that was developed in the Middle Ages is that angels and departed human spirits are in a state that has some similarities to eternity, which is the absence of time, and some similarities to time. So it's kind of a middle state between time and eternity. And they had a special name for it. They called it aveternity. And they believed that aveternity was measured sort of in terms of, or was divided into stages based on progress that, but not experienced it from moment to moment the way we do experience time. So, kind of like whenever a soul in purgatory makes progress, it achieves a new stage in aveternity, but it doesn't experience the gap between two different jumps forward as, like listening to a ticking clock. And so there's something going on that involves progress and sequentiality, which is what you need for time. You need something involving progress and sequentiality. But it wasn't, it didn't experience the way we experience time. Now, that's just a proposal. And it's an idea that is proposed by various medieval authors, but it is not church teaching, and there are other possibilities too. Pope Benedict XVI, in his encyclical Spes Salvi, said that purgatory cannot be calculated in earthly time. And I don't know that purgatory takes anything like earthly time. I mean, we're told that when Jesus comes back at the second coming, those who Christians who are alive will be transformed in the twinkling of an eye into their final resurrection form. So it's going to be a virtually instantaneous transformation. Well, if God can do that at the end of time, he can do that at your moment of death too. So for all I know, someone dies and instantly, or virtually instantly, they're transformed into, they're purified. And so purgatory from an earthly perspective might be virtually instantaneous. The way Pope Benedict describes the transformation, it takes the heart's time rather than like clock time or calendar time. And so that's a possibility. He didn't impose this as a matter of church teaching either. So I would say the truth is we don't know. What I can do is report data about how humans have reported experiencing purgatory, either from the inside of the experience or from the outside. There have been people who have had near-death experiences where they seem to experience purgatory and came back. There have also been, and this is the more useful set of data for our purposes, there have been apparitions of departed spirits that are engaged in their purgatory right now. And they've communicated with the living about this and said, like, I'm in purgatory right now. I need prayers. I need masses said, or because I'm, because of things I did in this life, that's why I'm here now doing this task. There's a famous example that Pope Gregory the Great records in his dialogues about a priest in Italy who was going to the public bathhouse, because back in the AD 500s, they didn't have indoor plumbing the way we do. So he goes to the bathhouse to get bathed, and there's this bath attendant who does a really good job, and he thinks, well, this guy has always done a really good job for me. I want to do something nice for him. So he gets a couple of loaves of bread and brings them to the bathhouse. And after he has his bath, he says, here, please accept these two loaves of bread. I wanted to do something nice because you've been so good to me. And the bath attendant says, thank you, but I can't eat them because I'm not alive. I'm in purgatory. And I'm here because I used to be the owner of the bathhouse, and apparently he didn't appreciate what his bath attendants had to do. And so now, as part of his purgatory, he was experiencing what it's like to be a bath attendant. And he tells the priest, if you really want to help me, use the two loaves of bread to say mass. And if you come back and I'm not here, that'll tell you I made it into heaven. And so that's what the priest does, and the bath attendant goes to heaven. But this involves a manifestation of a human soul that's departed that seems to be experiencing time the way we do on Earth, because he's able to interact with the priest in normal real time without the priest even realizing he's talking to a purgatorial soul. But even though he's able to manifest in real time, that doesn't mean that he wasn't instantly purified upon his death. It's just that experience of instant purification is somehow mapped on to the flow of time here in this world. So you could look at the experience of this soul and others like them and say, well, time must work the same way in the afterlife that it does here. You could say that, you could cite this as evidence of that, but it wouldn't be conclusive evidence, because even if God chooses to purify people in an instant, that doesn't prevent God from allowing that instant purification to manifest here on Earth in a way that we would perceive it in terms of time. So wow. We have to be careful about how we map these two different domains on each other, as Samantha Carter would say.
0: Mark, thank you very much for the question. That brings us to the break. The time is hard to think about. Time, yeah. Eternity, all that, it's hard. It's very, very abstract.
1: You know what St. Augustine said about time? He actually wrote a good bit about this. He said, as long as nobody asks me what time is, I know exactly what it is. But as soon as someone asks me, I don't know what to say.
0: Yeah. Yeah. Then I'm as smart as Aquinas. Augustine.
1: On this point, yeah.
0: Yes. I have achieved the exact status he achieved on this. All right. We'll take a very quick break. Jimmy Akin, our guest. Good thing, too, because it's Weird Questions with Jimmy Akin on Catholic Answers Live.
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6: Welcome back. Catholic Answers Live. I actually looked up the name Joey Bag of Donuts during the break, mm-hmm. and it comes from Billy Crystal in the movie Analyze This, and then it was in the TV show The Sopranos. I guess it's supposed to be, you know, like all the gangsters have, you know, names like Bobby Two Shoes or I guess that's not one. I'm not good at coming up with gangster names, but.
7: Sorry, you're such a Bobby Two Shoes.
6: I know, that sounded so dumb. That was the dumbest gangster name ever. So I guess Billy Crystal was like Joey Bag of Donuts. Like that's a typical gangster name.
7: Mobster name.
6: Yeah, mm-hmm. yeah. All right, so this question comes from Joey Bag of Donuts 76, and thank you. I hope you will have a weird question every time so I get to say your name on every show. If a vampire is a cop, first of all, we have a movie right there. That's a movie or a TV show, Joey, that you have come up with.
7: Vampire Cop sounds totally 1980s. Yeah.
6: Vampire Cop with a talking car, I hope. If a vampire is a cop and I don't invite him or her in, would he or she be able to serve a search warrant on my home?
7: Okay, so the search warrant... a search warrant is a warrant issued by a court to allow a search to occur on a person or property to look for specific kinds of evidence. This is an exception to what's provided for in the Bill of Rights, in the first 10 amendments to the Constitution. It guarantees the right of the public to be free from improper searches and seizures of their, you know, their persons, their effects, their papers, and so forth. So you have a general right to not have your stuff searched, but government loves to search stuff, and so there are exceptions. And what the police can do is go to a judge, and if they have like evidence that a crime may have been committed or something like that, and they need to find that evidence, then the judge can write them a warrant and allow them to search a given location, wherever they think the evidence is. Like, we've got evidence that there's a drug lab in this house. And so they can be given a search warrant to look for in this house for that drug lab. Now, that does not allow them to search for anything. But it would allow them to search for the drug lab and limited other things connected with the search. Now, I've done a good bit of research on this type of situation, not with the vampire element added, but about searches in general. And I'm not a lawyer, so I can't give legal advice, but I can tell you what I would do if law enforcement showed up at my door for any reason and wanted to come in and take a look around, my answer would be, where's your search warrant? Because without a search warrant, they have no right to look. And any allowing them in to look around, if they don't have a search warrant, is consensual, meaning you have to consent or they can't do it. In fact, I won't even open the door for them because I've got a glass door and they can look in through the glass door. And if they see something in the background that they can construe

0: as evidence of a crime, even though it's not, they can then say, oh, we need to search about that. And so this is called the plain view doctrine. And that's one reason they're not coming into my house without a search warrant. They're not even looking into my house without a search warrant, because police are trained to look at things and think, how can I construe this as evidence of a crime, even if it's not, so I can broaden my fishing expedition.
1: Oh, yeah.
0: So I would say no search warrant. You're not coming in. I'm not even opening the door. Having said that, if they got a search warrant, well, then you got to let them in. So now let's put the vampire element back in. If a vampire is a cop and I don't invite him or her in, would he or she be able to serve a search warrant on my home? Well, service of a warrant is done with a person. So I need to correct or modify how this is phrased. They could serve a search warrant to you and then search your home, but they've got to use the warrant with – they use warrants with people. This shows you I am warranted in coming in to search your home, but they don't give it to the house. They give it to a person who's at the house. And so in – some vampire lore, you have to invite a vampire in before they're allowed to enter. This comes from some Eastern European vampire mythology, and it's not in all vampire mythology. So that's a complication right there, because if this is a piece of mistaken vampire mythology, or if it only applies to some kinds of vampires and not others, then there would be ways that a vampire could come in without your consent. But assuming that they can't come in without your consent, that's not necessarily going to end the problem, because if a vampire cop shows up at your door and says, I've got a search warrant, and you don't consent to let him in, well, you might not even be there. Someone else might come to the door. You may not be home, and they can still come to your door and say, I've got a search warrant to search this place.
1: Oh, yeah.
0: They don't necessarily have to give you the warrant. They could give it to someone else who's in the home, and that person could potentially give them consent. And so it wouldn't necessarily stop the problem. However, if you have a vampire cop at the door, and they're the kind of vampire that needs consent to enter, and you and anybody else refuses to give them that consent, then the mere fact they have a piece of paper that legally allows them to enter is not going to overcome the metaphysical barrier to them entering. And so you could stop them, but what would probably happen then is they would just go get a cop who's not a vampire and come back and deliver the search warrant either to you or someone else from your home and just come on in. Or they might get a warrant to raid the house without even delivering notification first. There are like no-knock raids and so forth, which have been horribly abused and have led to numerous deaths of civilians. But there are other options, even if you could stop an individual vampire cop from coming in. So that's a general sketch of the situation, but whether the cop is a vampire or not, insist on a search warrant before you have any further interaction with police at your home. That would be what I would do in any event.
1: Thank you for the question, Joey Bag of Donuts. I think Vampire Cop is a real show. I've thought about it a little bit. His mm-hmm. police dog is a werewolf, and mm-hmm. nobody knows the dog is a werewolf. I think this has got potential, Joey Bag of Donuts. Give me a call. All right.
0: Also, this is good advice, even though I can't give legal advice. It's good advice for a mobster, you know.
1: Yeah, especially because your name is Joey Bag of Donuts. Don't let the cops in, Joey. Clearly, stuff's going on in there. I've heard Lydia B. 13. I've heard geologists say that all dirt is fossilized dinosaurs and or dinosaur matter, meaning their waste and such. If this is true, when God made Adam, would the dirt have been this dino matter, or was he made with pre-dino dirt?
0: Okay, so this is assuming that the account in Genesis is to be taken literally, that God literally took a bunch of dirt and fashioned Adam's body out of it and then animated it. That is not the only interpretation. The way recent popes have looked at this, it's just an affirmation that God used matter to make man, that this is an affirmation of we're not pure spirits as humans. We also have a commonality with the material realm. So we shouldn't take the made out of dirt bit literally. Having said that, if you do take it literally, there's actually some Jewish legend about this, where God made Adam out of this, fairly refined earth, and then he made the first Eve out of, he made Lilith out of the same earth he made Adam, and she was too equal to Adam, and she ended up not being a suitable mate. And so then God made, because she was made out of exactly the same dirt. So then God got some lower quality dirt like mud and made the first Eve, and she was too inferior to Adam and was not a good mate. So then God makes the second Eve out of Adam's rib. So you even have speculation in Jewish mythology about what kind of dirt you get made out of having an impact on what kind of human beings we ended up with. Having said that, dirt is not fossilized dinosaur or fossilized dinosaur matter. What dirt is rock that has been weathered down into tiny, tiny particles. And as part of this, it's been merged with biological matter that has decayed. It's not just dinosaurs. In fact, dinosaurs would be a very minuscule component of it. It would be much more microbes, microscopic organisms. They would be most of the organic matter that's in the dirt, but fundamentally the dirt is primarily rocks and minerals that have been weathered down.
1: Thank you, Lydia. Thank you, everybody who gave us their weird questions. We'll do it again next month with Jimmy Akin. I'm working on Dinosaur Cop. He can't stand the sight of blood. He's got to work the night shift. This is a TV show. This
0: Vampire
1: is
0: gonna, Cop.
1: Vampire Cop. Oh, what did I say? Dinosaur Cop?
0: Yeah. But that's a different show.
1: It's a spinoff, Dinosaur Cop. I've got two shows now. Jimmy Akin, thank you. I've always enjoyed doing weird questions with you.
0: My pleasure.
1: He works the night shift. Vampire Cop. All right, we'll see you next time. God willing, Catholic Answers Live.
2: 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Speaking with Peter Carter, co-author with Cardinal Robert Sarra of The Song of the Lamb, Sacred Music and the Heavenly Liturgy, published by Ignatius Press. 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Peter, tell us, why did you put this book together with Cardinal Sarra, and why is it important, especially for Catholics to read?
3: Well, I wanted to have him speak specifically to sacred music. What is liturgy? What is sacred music at the beginning? And then what does that look like in practice? Should we be singing a Gregorian chant, or does that not matter? You know, what do we need Latin? 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
2: Peter Carter, co-author with Cardinal Robert Sarra of The Song of the Lamb, Sacred Music and the Heavenly Liturgy. I'm Doug Keck. This has been a Bookmark Brief. Thanks for stopping by. We'll see you next time.
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5: 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Today we pray in adoration. Holy Trinity, simple unity, mighty God, we humble ourselves before you, for you are holy and worthy of our adoration. We stand in awe of you who have always been and always will be. All things come from you, and there is nothing that exists that does not have its source in you. Thus it is that all thanksgiving is yours. All honor and glory and praise belong to you, O Holy Trinity, Father, Son, and Holy Spirit. Amen.
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0: The Joyful Mysteries of the Holy Rosary with Mother Angelica and the nuns of Our Lady of the Angels Monastery.
1: In the name of the Father, and of the Son, and of the Holy Spirit.
2: Amen.
1: I believe in God, the Father Almighty, Creator of heaven and earth, and in Jesus Christ, His only Son, our Lord, who was conceived by the Holy Spirit, born of the Virgin Mary, suffered under Pontius Pilate, was crucified, died, and was buried. He descended into hell. The third day He rose again from the dead. He ascended into heaven and sits at the right hand of God, the Father Almighty, from whence He shall come to judge the living and the dead.

0: Our Father, who art in heaven, hallowed be thy name. 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
1: Give us this day our daily bread, and forgive us our trespasses, as we forgive those who trespass against us. And lead us not into temptation, but deliver us from evil. Amen.
0: Hail Mary, full of grace, the Lord is with thee. Blessed art thou among women, and blessed is the fruit of thy womb, Jesus.

0: The first joyful mystery, the Annunciation.
1: When the darkness of sin covered mankind, your love and humility, kind Mother, turned the face of the Father toward his erring children. Through the message of an angel, you accepted the will of God with trust and love.
0: Our Father, who art in heaven, hallowed be thy name. Thy kingdom come, thy will be done on earth as it is in heaven.
2: Give us this day our daily bread, and forgive us our trespasses, as we forgive those who trespass against us. And lead us not into temptation, but deliver us from evil. Amen.
0: Hail Mary, full of grace, the Lord is with thee. Blessed art thou among women, and blessed is the fruit of thy womb, Jesus.
2: Holy Mary, Mother of God, pray for us sinners now and at the hour of our death. Amen.
0: Hail Mary, full of grace, the Lord is with thee. Blessed art thou amongst women, and blessed is the fruit of thy womb, Jesus.
2: Holy Mary, Mother of God, pray for us sinners now and at the hour of our death. Amen.
0: Hail Mary, full of grace, the Lord is with thee. Blessed art thou among women, and blessed is the fruit of thy womb, Jesus.
2: Holy Mary, Mother of God, pray for us sinners now and at the hour of our death. Amen.
0: Hail Mary, full of grace, the Lord is with thee. Blessed art thou amongst women, and blessed is the fruit of thy womb, Jesus.
2: Holy Mary, Mother of God,
0: Hail Mary, full of grace, the Lord is with thee. Blessed art thou among women, and blessed is the fruit of thy womb, Jesus.
2: Holy Mary, Mother of God, pray for us sinners now and at the hour of our death. Amen.
0: Hail Mary, full of grace, the Lord is with thee. Blessed art thou amongst women, and blessed is the fruit of thy womb, Jesus.
2: Holy

0: of thy womb, Jesus.
1: Holy Mary, Mother of God, pray for us sinners now and at the hour of our death. Amen.
0: Hail Mary, full of grace, the Lord is with thee. Blessed art thou amongst women, and blessed is the fruit of thy womb, Jesus.
1: Holy Mary,
0: Hail Mary, full of grace, the Lord is with thee. Blessed art thou among women, and blessed is the fruit of thy womb, Jesus.
1: Holy Mary, Mother of God, pray for us sinners now and at the hour of our death. Amen.
0: Hail Mary, full of grace, the Lord is with thee. Blessed art thou among women, and blessed is the fruit of thy womb, Jesus. Glory be to the Father, and to the Son, and to the Holy Spirit.
1: As it was in the beginning, is now, and ever shall be, world without end. Amen.
0: O my Jesus,
2: forgive us our sins, save us from the fires of hell, and lead all souls to heaven, especially those in most need of your mercy.
0: The second joyful mystery, the Visitation.
3: What impulse of love made you hurry to visit your cousin Elizabeth, kind mother? At a moment when you had every right to rest in the jubilant news that you would be the mother of the Messiah, you left the place of your exaltation.
0: Our Father, who art in heaven, hallowed be thy name, thy kingdom come, thy will be done on earth as it is in heaven.
1: Give us

0: women, and blessed is the fruit of thy womb, Jesus.
1: Holy Mary, Mother of God, pray for us sinners now and at the hour of our death. Amen.
0: Hail Mary, full of grace, the Lord is with thee. Blessed art thou amongst women, and blessed is the fruit of thy womb, Jesus.
1: Holy Mary, Mother of God, pray for us sinners now and at the hour of our death. Amen.
0: Hail Mary, full of grace, the Lord is with thee. Blessed art thou amongst women, and blessed is the fruit of thy womb, Jesus.
1: Holy Mary, Mother of God, pray for us sinners now and at the hour of our death. Amen.
0: Hail Mary, full of grace, the Lord is with thee. Blessed art thou amongst women, and blessed is the fruit of thy womb, Jesus.
1: Holy Mary, Mother of God, pray for us sinners now and at the hour of our death. Amen.
0: Hail Mary, full of grace, the Lord is with thee. Blessed art thou amongst women, and blessed is the fruit of thy womb, Jesus.

0: Hail Mary, full of grace, the Lord is with thee. Blessed art thou among women, and blessed is the fruit of thy womb, Jesus.
1: Holy Mary, Mother of God, pray for us sinners now and at the hour of our death. Amen.
0: Glory be to the Father, and to the Son, and to the Holy Spirit.
1: As it was in the beginning, is now, and ever shall be, world without end. Amen.
0: O my Jesus,
1: forgive us our sins, save us from the fires of hell, and lead all souls to heaven, especially those who most need thy mercy.
0: The third joyful mystery, the Nativity.
2: We look with wonder at the wisdom of God as the promised woman gives birth to the promised Messiah in a cold cave. Sweet Mother, we want to take our place with the shepherds to tell Jesus of our love and gratitude.
0: Our Father, who art in heaven, hallowed be thy name, thy kingdom come, thy will be done on earth as it is in heaven.
1: Give us this day our daily bread, and forgive us our trespasses, as we forgive those who trespass against us. And lead us not into temptation, but deliver us from evil. Amen.
0: Hail Mary, full of grace, the Lord is with thee. Blessed art thou among women, and blessed is the fruit of thy womb, Jesus.
1: Holy Mary, Mother of God, pray for us sinners now and at the hour of our death. Amen.
0: Hail Mary, full of grace, the Lord is with thee. Blessed art thou among women, and blessed is the fruit of thy womb, Jesus.
1: Holy Mary, Mother of God, pray for us sinners now and at the hour of our death. Amen.
0: Hail Mary, full of grace, the Lord is with thee. Blessed art thou among women, and blessed is the fruit of thy womb, Jesus.
1: Holy Mary, Mother of God, pray for us sinners now and at the hour of our death. Amen.
0: Hail Mary, full of grace, the Lord is with thee. Blessed art thou among women, and blessed is the fruit of thy womb, Jesus.
1: Holy Mary, Mother of God, pray for us sinners, now and at the hour of our death. Amen.
0: Hail Mary, full of grace, the Lord is with thee. Blessed art thou amongst women, and blessed is the fruit of thy womb, Jesus.
1: Holy Mary, Mother of God, pray for us sinners, now and at the hour of our death. Amen.
0: Hail Mary, full of grace, the Lord is with thee. Blessed art thou amongst women, and blessed is the fruit of thy womb, Jesus.
1: Holy Mary, Mother of God, pray for us sinners now and at the hour of our death. Amen.
0: Hail Mary, full of grace, the Lord is with thee. Blessed art thou amongst women, and blessed is the fruit of thy womb, Jesus.

0: fruit of thy womb, Jesus.
1: Holy Mary, Mother of God, pray for us sinners now and at the hour of our death. Amen.
0: Hail Mary, full of grace, the Lord is with thee. Blessed art thou amongst women, and blessed is the fruit of thy womb, Jesus.
1: Holy Mary, Mother of God, pray for us sinners now and at the hour of our death. Amen.
0: Glory be to the Father, and to the Son, and to the Holy Spirit.
1: As it was in the beginning, is now, and ever shall be, world without end. Amen.
0: O my Jesus,
1: forgive us our sins, save us from fires in hell, and lead all souls to heaven, especially those
0: The fourth joyful mystery, the presentation.
2: Kind Mother, did another Magnificat rise to your lips as you walked up the temple steps to present Jesus to the Father? What must have been your joy as you gave Jesus to Simeon?
0: Our Father, who art in heaven, hallowed be thy name. Thy kingdom come, thy will be done on earth as it is in heaven.
1: Give us this day our daily bread, and forgive us our trespasses, as we forgive those who trespass against us. And lead us not into temptation, but deliver us from evil. Amen.
0: Hail Mary, full of grace, the Lord is with thee. Blessed art thou among women, and blessed is the fruit of thy womb, Jesus.
1: Holy Mary, Mother of God, pray for us sinners now and at the hour of our death. Amen.
0: Hail Mary, full of grace, the Lord is with thee. Blessed art thou amongst women, and blessed is the fruit of thy womb, Jesus.

0: Lord is with thee. Blessed art thou amongst women, and blessed is the fruit of thy womb, Jesus.
1: Holy Mary, Mother of God, pray for us sinners now and at the hour of our death. Amen.
0: Hail Mary, full of grace, the Lord is with thee. Blessed art thou among women, and blessed is the fruit of thy womb, Jesus.

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Blessed art thou among women, and blessed is the fruit of thy womb, Jesus.

0: Blessed is the fruit of thy womb, Jesus.
1: Holy Mary, Mother of God, pray for us sinners now and at the hour of our death. Amen.
0: Hail Mary, full of grace, the Lord is with thee. Blessed art thou amongst women, and blessed is the fruit of thy womb, Jesus.
1: Holy Mary, Mother of God, pray for us sinners now and at the hour of our death. Amen.
0: Glory be to the Father, and to the Son, and to the Holy Spirit.
1: As it was in the beginning, is now, and ever shall be, world without end. Amen.
0: O my Jesus,
1: forgive us our sins, save us from the fires of hell, and lead all souls to heaven, especially those who most need thy mercy.
0: The fifth joyful mystery, the finding of Jesus in the temple.
2: Kind Mother, we cannot conceive the agony of your pure heart as you looked for your child for 3 days.
0: Our Father, who art in heaven, hallowed be thy name. Thy kingdom come, thy will be done on earth as it is in heaven.
1: Give us this day our daily bread, and forgive us our trespasses, as we forgive those who trespass against us. And lead us
0: Hail Mary, full of grace, the Lord is with thee. Blessed art thou among women, and blessed is the fruit of thy womb, Jesus.

0: The Lord is with thee. Blessed art thou amongst women, and blessed is the fruit of thy womb, Jesus.
1: Holy Mary, Mother of God, pray for us sinners, now and at the hour of our death. Amen.
0: Hail Mary, full of grace, the Lord is with thee. Blessed art thou among women, and blessed is the fruit of thy womb, Jesus.
1: Holy Mary, Mother of God, pray for us sinners now and at the hour of our death. Amen.
0: Hail Mary, full of grace, the Lord is with thee. Blessed art thou among women, and blessed is the fruit of thy womb, Jesus.
1: Holy Mary, Mother of God, pray for us sinners now and at the hour of our death. Amen.
0: Hail Mary, full of grace, the Lord is with thee. Blessed art thou amongst the women, and blessed is the fruit of thy womb, Jesus.
1: Holy Mary, Mother of God, pray for us sinners now and at the hour of our death. Amen.
0: Hail Mary, full of grace, the Lord is with thee. Blessed art thou among women, and blessed is the fruit of thy womb, Jesus. Full of grace, the Lord is with thee. Blessed art thou amongst women, and blessed is the fruit of thy womb, Jesus.

0: and to the Son, and to the Holy Spirit.
1: As it was in the beginning, is now, and ever shall be, world without end. Amen.
0: O my Jesus,
1: forgive us our sins, save us from the fires of hell, and lead all souls to heaven, especially those who most need thy mercy.
0: Hail, Holy Queen.

0: Pray for us, Holy Mother of God.
1: That we may be worthy of the promises of Christ.
0: Let us pray. O God,
1: whose only begotten Son, by His life, death, and resurrection, has purchased for us the rewards of eternal life, grant us, we beseech Thee, that we may take upon these mysteries of the Most Holy Virgin, of the Blessed Virgin Mary, we may imitate what they contain, and obtain what they promise, through the same Christ our Lord. Amen.
0: May the divine assistance remain always with us.
1: And may the souls of the faithful departed, with the mercies of God, rest in peace.
0: Amen. In the name of the Father, and the Son, and the Holy Spirit.
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0: This is EWTN Daily Saint, where each story reminds us that holiness is possible in every age. Saint Wenceslaus was a Christian ruler whose faith guided his governance and his care for the people. Born into the ruling family of Bohemia, Wenceslaus was raised in the Christian faith by his grandmother, Saint Ludmila. As a duke, he encouraged the spread of Christianity, supported the clergy, and generously cared for the poor. Wenceslaus was a righteous Christian ruler who earned great admiration from many, but he also created political enemies. After his father died, he became ruler, bringing Christianity to Bohemia. Family disputes led his brother Boleslaus to join a conspiracy of pagan nobles opposed to Christianity. In 935, Wenceslaus was assassinated. Soon after his death, he was honored as a martyr, a just ruler, and the patron saint of Bohemia. May the life of Saint Wenceslaus inspire you to grow closer to Christ today. Saint Wenceslaus, pray for us. To sign up for the Daily Saint emails, please visit ewtn.com/dailysaint.
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4: Welcome to the Wisdom of Father Groeschel. 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Here's Father Groeschel.
5: Hello, I'm Father Benedict Groeschel of the Franciscan Friars of the Renewal in the South Bronx, New York.

And I want to welcome you to the seventh segment of our presentations on God's mercy and you. And today, we take up the most beautiful, the best known of all the teachings of our Lord Jesus Christ on mercy, the parable of the prodigal son. And we're going to see what we can find out about that very beautiful parable. Now, you have to know that no one around the time of our Lord used parables. In fact, the scripture scholars tell us that for 200 years before Christ and 80 years after Christ, no one in Jewish literature ever used a parable. I used to think everybody used parables because they're in the gospel, but they were a very old-fashioned way of speaking. They had been used by the prophets much earlier on, but no one was using them at our Lord's time. And in Aramaic or Hebrew, the same word for parable means riddle or joke, funny story. And in this parable of divine mercy, our Lord really tricked the audience. You have to kind of get this audience in mind. It was an audience of Jewish peasant people. Like all peasant people, it was very important to save something up to give it to your children. Inheritance is an extremely important part of life for the vast majority of people in the world, to have something to pass on in this world to the next generation. It's a very sacred duty. And in this story, our Lord makes it up himself. He violates. He has the man in the story violate one of the most cherished principles of Jewish life and of the life of many peasant people long ago. The young man takes and squanders the hard-earned money of his father, the inheritance, maybe not of his father, but of the whole family. And so the audience was expecting, remember they never heard the parable before, they were expecting that God was going to bring the roof down on this bratty, unworthy, disagreeable, irresponsible kid who went off, and our Lord, of course, does the story up with a good deal of color. Our Lord was a marvelous storyteller, and he really wanted to make the point that this youngster deserved no mercy. He went and spent everything he had in a far country and squandered his property with loose living. This is in St. Luke Gospel chapter 15. You all know the story. And finally, when he ran out of money, he felt sorry for himself. He's working there taking care of the pigs. Our Lord really makes it dramatic. He doesn't even have enough to eat. He finally says, I'll go back to my father and ask for a job. He realizes, as every one of the listeners of our Lord realized, that he had no right to go back and ask to be readmitted to the household. But he asked to go back and work as a hired hand so at least he can get something to eat. And in analyzing this story, Pope John Paul II, in his great letter on the mercy of God, says that the most important thing is that the boy obviously had lost his dignity, his self-respect. The Pope writes, these words reveal the essential problem. Though the complex material situation in which the prodigal son found himself because of his folly, because of his sin, there was something much more deep, the loss of his dignity. He has no more self-respect. He's down. And this is something that, you know, the audience of our Lord would have responded to also. I've worked with poor people all my life, and something that most don't know about ordinary poor people is that they have a great sense of dignity and self-respect.
Some poor people, of course, get into

trouble like some rich people, but ordinary poor people are very sensitive about their respectability. They may not live in a nice house, but when they go out, they want to dress nicely so at least they can have some dignity. This boy had lost everything. And so he went back, and the audience that was listening to Our Lord expected him to have the old man really lower the boom. They were expecting in this story, the first people who heard the parable, that the father might come out and give the boy a job and a tongue lashing and level him to the ground because he had wasted the family fortune. And they were surprised. It was a riddle, almost a funny story, that instead the old man comes running down the stairs shouting, "Kill the fatted calf, we're going to have a party, get a robe, get sandals, let's rejoice, my son who was lost and has been found. He who is dead has come back to life." I'm not at all sure that the people who heard that parable even liked it. Some of the parables of Our Lord, I think they may not have liked. And this one was really a puzzle to him. You know, Our Lord has another parable about divine mercy, which comes right after this in the Gospel of St. Luke, is the parable of the lost sheep. And it's also a riddle. Our Lord says, what does the good shepherd do if he has 99 sheep together and he's lost one? Well, I asked, I was in Australia last year in a place called Wagga Wagga, which is way out in the sheep area, millions of sheep all over the place. And one of the sisters who teaches religious education in Wagga Wagga asked the kids in the class, whose fathers are all managers of big sheep stations, they don't have 100 sheep, they have 50,000 sheep or 100,000 sheep. She said, now what would your father do if he had lost one sheep? Would he leave the others and go find it? One little fellow puts up his hands. He'd let the blighter go. That's what the people thought. What sensible shepherd is going to leave 99 dumb sheep roaming around by themselves and go look for one that's lost? It'd be crazy. But again, it's a riddle. And so the audience got hit with two very contradictory ideas. That this good father would forgive the wastrel son who had committed the unforgivable sin of wasting the family fortune, and that the good shepherd would leave the flock and go look for this dumb sheep that got itself lost. And this is what our Lord is trying to teach us. That the mercy of God does not fit into the parameters, the boundaries of human thought. That the mercy of God, as it says in the Old Testament, is everlasting. Years ago, priests and brothers would say the divine office, the Psalms, every day in Latin. And over in Latin, we would hear the same refrain, "Quoniam in aeternum misericordia eos," because his mercy endures forever. Quoniam in aeternum, for everlasting. And this is what we hear in this beautiful parable, that God's mercy is everlasting. Now, it's extremely important for us to recognize something I referred to in our first talk, when I said that one of the Hebrew words for mercy was tzedekah. Tzedekah, hased and tzedekah. Tzedekah means, I will be merciful to them because of my holy name. That's how we translate it in English. It means God is merciful because it is part of his nature to be merciful. And I tell you, I've been around religion all my life, and I've seen a lot of religious people of every religious denomination conceivable, because we have them all in New York, and none of us are adequately convinced
of the mercy of God. I don't think any of us. Sometimes people belong to religious denominations that are very cavalier with the divine law. They believe this isn't a sin and that, well, God didn't quite know what he was talking about. We'll play that down a little bit, and they really couldn't help themselves. And that's supposed to be mercy. That may not be mercy at all, because it may be teaching people to walk off the deep end. Mercy means that whether you deserve it or not, God forgives you because he's God. All you have to do is grab the mercy by a good intention. God's mercy falls to the ground and can do nothing for us if we don't respond to it. But pretending that something which is wrong is right is not a belief in the mercy of God. It's rationalization, intellectualization, and denial. It's a lot of psychological tricks. I don't think people are merciful who say that God's law doesn't bind. I think people who say that are kind of stupid and that they're kidding themselves along. But actually, as far as I'm concerned, divine mercy means that you struggle to keep up with the rugged, difficult demands of the gospel, which Christ placed on his apostles, his disciples, on everybody who heard him. He made rugged demands, very rugged demands. Of old it was said, you shall not do this, but I say you shall not do that. Of old it was said, you shall not commit adultery, but I say to you that anyone who looks on a woman with lust in his heart has already committed adultery. Of old it was said, love your friends and hate your enemies, but I say to you, love your enemies, do good to them that hate you, and pray for them that persecute and calumniate you. Our Lord made rugged demands. Enter by the narrow gate. Walk on the straight way. Seek first the kingdom of God. These are rugged. But when we can't live up to it, then he gives us his mercy. Why? Not because we deserve it so much, but because we are dealing with a God whose nature it is to be merciful. The Pope writes in the encyclical on mercy, the Father's fidelity to himself, a term already known in the Old Testament as chesed, is at the same time expressed in a manner particularly charged with affection. We read, in fact, that when the Father saw the prodigal son returning home, he had compassion, ran to meet him, threw his arms around his neck, and kissed him. He does this under the influence of deep affection, and this also explains his generosity to the son, the generosity which so angers his older brother. Now, what does this do with us? I think the worst possible response to divine mercy is presumption. Well, God will understand. If somebody starts out to do what is wrong or continues to do what is wrong freely, and they say, well, you know, God, what does God care? You know what? I don't have to go to church on Sunday. And God doesn't care about that. God said, keep holy the Lord's day. Well, I mean, you know, don't expect too much. We live in a time that doesn't so much deny God. I met somebody from Scandinavia one time, and he said to me, it isn't so much that we don't believe in God, we think he has Alzheimer's disease. We think he doesn't know what's going on. That's very foolish. That's very, very foolish. Our Lord says in the gospel, not a sparrow falls to earth, but the Heavenly Father knows it. Our Lord is very demanding. Strive to enter by the narrow gate. Walk on the straight way. Take up your cross and follow me. He who loves me keeps my commandments. But he is also very merciful. Come to me, all you that labor and are heavily burdened. Our Lord extends, by his divine mercy, to sincere people who are trying to follow him, forgiveness, the grace of repentance, and if they want it,
the gift of the Holy Spirit, which will make

them honest to themselves. Now, I'll make a confession to you. If an angel appeared to me today and he said, I can give you exactly the image that God has of you, how you look to God, I would have to decline that favor because it would annihilate me. I would die. And God knows that. He doesn't reveal to any one of us all our sins, our shortcomings, our mixed motives. He doesn't reveal that to us in one great clump. Maybe that's the last judgment. Maybe that's why people call the last judgment the day of wrath, and they're frightened of it. No, one day at a time, he lets those who want know a little bit more about their faults. I was praying this morning before we made this broadcast, and I was looking at my faults. They nauseate me. They fill me with grief. I can't think about them too long, or I wouldn't have the courage to go on television. And people will see this broadcast, and they'll see other broadcasts. I'll be walking through an airport or someplace or other, and a lady will come up to me and she'll say, oh, Father. Usually they say, aren't you Father Rutler? I say, no, I'm not Father Rutler. He's a friend of mine. And they say, oh, you must be that other guy with the funny name. And I say, that's right, I'm Father Benedict. Oh, that's not your name. I said, yes, it is. It's Benedict Groeschel. Oh, that's how you say that name. I say, yeah, we always said Groeschel. I said, well, it's Groeschel, but I say, take anything. It means 5 cents in German. So they come up to me and they say, oh, your tapes, they're so beautiful. I get so much out of them. And they pour lye onto my open wounds. The only defense that I have is to say that I don't have anything to do with them. And I have very, very little. I louse them up. I mess them up. I pray constantly that whatever I say in preaching will be the word of God. I ask nothing else. I don't want a piece of mine in there at all because it'll mess it up. And then the lady leaves me and I'm filled with guilt. I don't live up to what I tell you. You want to know that? I wish I could. I can't even bear to listen to my own tapes. I say, good heavens, where did I get that from? Where did I, how come I said it? I can't live up to it. My only salvation is the mercy of God. I used to feel sorry for the second son in the parable, Mr. Smarty Pants. The second son, who was dutiful, hardworking, obsessive, compulsive, dotted all the I's, crossed all the T's, stayed working, felt unappreciated. I have great sympathy for this kid. And he comes in and he complains. I've always done what you wanted. You never even gave me a kid. This was part of having a party, to be able to cook up a little kid. Not a baby, but a little lamb. I'm a little feast with my friends. He never even gave me that. I'm slaving here all the time. And you know what the old man says to him? He says, look, everything that is mine is yours. Everything. I used to feel sorry for this guy. I don't feel so sorry anymore because as I get older, I realize that I am not that man, the dutiful young man. In my own weakness and sinfulness, I am the prodigal son. Now, I never went and wasted the fortune with loose women. Far be it from me. I've been a monk since I was 17, and I was a monk long before I went to the monastery. If I wrote my confessions, nobody would read them. They'd die of boredom. But in my heart, how many times do I stray away from God? And the older I get, the more I feel like the prodigal son. The more am I aware of how desperately, desperately I need the mercy of God. On top of that, I've had the experience, because of the work that the Lord has blessed me to do with

0: the poor. I work with priests and poor people. To work with people that are very disreputable in the sight of the world. Girls who are called bad names, of drug addicts, of junkies, of people that are involved in crime, people that have never known anything legal in their lives, that have lived all their lives at the dregs of society. And you know, I feel most at home with them. There's no night of my week that I enjoy more than the night when I work in the shelter. And I am there with the men. And I say to myself, as I sit there having supper perhaps with the homeless men or serving supper, I say, could I do what they do? Could I go out and face a day and not know where I'm going to spend the night? Could I work all day and not know where I would put my head at night, have no place to put down my bag of tiny earthly possessions? Could I do that? I don't think so. I don't think I'd survive. Now, brothers and sisters, let me tell you this. The proper place for the Christian is in the place of the prodigal son. And this is where we experience the full, powerful impact of divine mercy. This is where, when we recognize our own weakness and poverty, this is where we know that God is merciful. Divine mercy is tremendously powerful. I have seen it work in prison. A number of prison chaplains have these tapes. Some prisons get EWTN on cable. In a certain sense, they have a blessing. Whatever they did to get to prison, being in prison now is a blessing because it reminds them how much they need the mercy of God. The rest of us could pretend. We could miss it. The Pope in his encyclical on divine mercy says that we must place ourselves there. The whole human race is the prodigal son. And it's a race that has lost its dignity, its self-respect, not only by original sin, but by human history. Human history is a pathetic and terrible story of wars, insurrections, persecutions, done by the bad and sometimes by the good. In human history, here and there, now and then, in all peoples comes a saintly figure. There are not very many of them, but all the great religions of the world will have some few people, some very small minority of people, who tried to follow after God and seek after God with total sincerity. When you meet these people in Christianity, like St. Francis, like St. Teresa, like St. Paul, when you meet these people, all of these people will tell you, like St. Augustine, that they are poor sinners, that they are lost without divine mercy. Do you say that? Do I say that? And if we could only surrender to divine mercy, how powerful the impact of that mercy would be on our lives.
1: 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And now, the saints speak. These are the words of Saint Louis-Marie de Montfort on the topic of holy repentance.
2: I advise you to obtain from God, through the intercession of Our Lady, the grace to regret your sins, to obtain pardon for them, and to overcome your evil habits, and not to live complacently in the state of sin. disregarding the warning voice of conscience, the example of our Lord and the saints, and the Church's teaching of the gospel. Take care for your pole star to lead you safely into harbor. 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Rely on her mercy and kindness to obtain forgiveness for your sins through her intercession, and to experience her motherly comfort in your troubles and anxieties. In her, you will be filled with pure love, purified of sin, and find Jesus in all his fullness. For he reigns in Mary as if on the most glorious of thrones. The mother of fair love will rid your heart of an inordinate servile fear and open and enlarge it to obey the commandments of her Son with clarity and with holy freedom of the children of God.
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6: The month of September is devoted to Our Lady of Sorrows. It commemorates the profound union of heart that existed between the Mother of the Redeemer and the Savior, through which she experienced many interior sorrows as a consequence of His mission. We ask Mary to pray for us so that we can unite ourselves to her in her sorrow, in the hope that we will one day also share her joy in the triumph of her Son.
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8: An 83-year-old Christian great-grandmother in Canada was euthanized, and now police are investigating. Known as Gigi, she lived in an Ontario long-term care facility for the final 2 years of her life. She had previously explicitly stated, because of her Christian beliefs, she didn't want to be euthanized. About 5 months before her death, she was diagnosed with untreatable stomach cancer. While her granddaughter, who held legal power of attorney, was away on vacation, reports say the medical team involved convinced Gigi to request euthanasia. The family says evidence of her cognitive decline was simply ignored. Belleville police have confirmed that the case is under criminal investigation.
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0: Today's reading from Ezra may seem a bit confusing to our modern minds. Ezra comes in and sees that the people are, in his mind, weakening the covenant by their marriages. Father Mike is going to walk us through this today and show us how all of us humans are just trying our best in some situations.
1: Hi, my name is Father Mike Schmitz, and you're listening to The Bible in a Year, where we encounter God's voice and live life through the lens of Scripture. Using the Great Adventure Bible Timeline, we'll read all the way from Genesis to Revelation, discovering how the story of salvation unfolds and how we fit into that story today. The Great Adventure Bible Timeline was developed by Jeff Cavins and is provided by Ascension, who produced and funded this program. It is day 271. We're reading from Ezra, the end of Ezra, the last two chapters, although as we know that Ezra and Nehemiah are the same book. It's all one, but in our Bibles, they're two different books. We're reading Ezra chapter 9 and 10, also Zechariah chapter 9, 10, and 11. We're getting kind of close to the end of the book of the prophet Zechariah, as well as Proverbs chapter 20, verses 16 through 19. The book of Ezra, chapter 9, denunciation of intermarriage, Ezra's prayer. After these things had been done, the officials approached me and said, "The sons of Israel and the priests and the Levites have not separated themselves from the peoples of the lands with their abominations, from the Canaanites, the Hittites, the Perizzites, the Jebusites, the Ammonites, the Moabites, the Egyptians, and the Amorites. For they have taken some of their daughters to be wives for themselves and for their sons, so that the holy race has mixed itself with the peoples of the lands. And in this faithlessness, the hand of the officials and chief men has been foremost." When I heard this, I tore my garments and my mantle, and pulled hair from my head and beard, and sat appalled. Then all who trembled at the words of the God of Israel, because of the faithlessness of the returned exiles, gathered round me, while I sat appalled until the evening sacrifice. And at the evening sacrifice, I rose from my fasting, with my garments and my mantle torn, and fell upon my knees, and spread out my hands to the Lord my God, saying, "O my God, I am ashamed and blush to lift my face to you, my God, for our iniquities have risen higher than our heads, and our guilt has mounted up to the heavens. From the days of our fathers to this day, we have been in great guilt, and for our iniquities, we, our kings and our priests, have been given into the hand of the kings of the lands, to the sword, to captivity, to plundering, and to utter shame as at this day. But now, for a brief moment, favor has been shown by the Lord our God to leave us a remnant, and to give us a secure hold within his holy place, that our God may brighten our eyes and grant us a little reviving in our bondage. For we are bondmen. Yet our God has not forsaken us in our bondage, but has extended to us his mercy before the kings of Persia, to grant us some reviving, to set up the house of our God, to repair its ruins, and to give us protection in Judea and Jerusalem. And now, O our God, what shall we say after this? For we

for our great guilt, seeing that you, our God, have punished us less than our iniquities deserved, and have given us such a remnant as this. Shall we break your commandments again, and intermarry with the peoples who practice these abominations? Would you not be angry with us till you would consume us, so that there should be no remnant, nor any to escape? O Lord, the God of Israel, you are just, for we are left a remnant that has escaped as at this day. Behold, we are before you in our guilt, for none can stand before you because of this. Chapter 10, The People's Response. While Ezra prayed and made confession, weeping and casting himself down before the house of God, a very great assembly of men, women, and children gathered to him out of Israel, for the people wept bitterly. And Shechaniah, the son of Jehiel, of the sons of Elam, addressed Ezra. We have broken faith with our God, and have married foreign women from the peoples of the land. But even now there is hope for Israel in spite of this. Therefore, let us make a covenant with our God to put away all these wives and their children according to the counsel of my Lord and of those who tremble at the commandment of our God. And let it be done according to the law. Arise, for it is your task, and we are with you. Be strong and do it. Then Ezra arose and made the leading priests and Levites and all Israel take oath that they would do as had been said. So they took the oath. Separation from foreign wives and children. Then Ezra withdrew from before the house of God and went to the chamber of Jehohanan, the son of Eliashib, where he spent the night, neither eating bread nor drinking water, for he was mourning over the faithlessness of the exiles. And a proclamation was made throughout Judah and Jerusalem to all the returned exiles that they should assemble at Jerusalem, and that if anyone did not come within 3 days by order of the officials and the elders, all his prosperity should be forfeited, and he himself banned from the congregation of the exiles. Then all the men of Judah and Benjamin assembled at Jerusalem within the 3 days. It was the 9th month, on the 20th day of the month. And all the people sat in the open square before the house of God, trembling because of this matter and because of the heavy rain. And Ezra the priest stood up and said to them, "You have trespassed and married foreign women, and so increased the guilt of Israel. Now then, make confession to the Lord, the God of your fathers, and do his will. Separate yourselves from the peoples of the land and from the foreign wives." Then all the assembly answered with a loud voice, "It is so. We must do as you have said. But the people are many, and it is a time of heavy rain. We cannot stand in the open. Nor is this a work for 1 day or for two, for we have greatly transgressed in this matter. Let our officials stand for the whole assembly. Let all in our cities who have taken foreign wives come at appointed times, and with them the elders and judges of every city, till the fierce wrath of our God over this matter be averted from us." Only Jonathan, the son of Asahel, and Jaziah, the son of Tikvah, opposed this. And Meshulam and Shabbatai, the Levite, supported them. Then the returned exiles did so. Ezra, the priest, selected men, heads of fathers' houses, according to their fathers' houses, each of them designated by name. On the first day of the 10th month, they sat down to examine the matter. And by the first day of the 1st month, they had come to the end of all the men who had married foreign women. Of the sons of the priests who had married foreign women were found Maaseiah, Eleazar, Jarib, and Gedaliah, of the sons of Jeshua, the son of Jozadak, and his brethren. They pledged themselves to put away their wives, and their guilt offering was a ram of the flock for their guilt. Of the sons of Immer, Hanani and Zebediah. Of the sons of Harim, Maaseiah, Elijah, Shemaiah, Jehiel, and Uzziah. Of the sons of Pashur, Elioenai, Maaseiah, Ishmael, Nethanel, Jozabad, and Elasa. Of the Levites, Jozabad, Shimei, Kaliah, that is, Kalita, Pethahiah, Judah, and Eleazar. Of the singers, Eliashib. Of the gatekeepers, Shalom, Telem, and Uri. And of Israel, of the sons of Parosh, Ramiah, Isaiah, Malkijah, Mijamin, Eleazar, Hashabiah, and Benaiah. Of the sons of Elam, Mataniah, Zechariah, Jehiel, Abdi, Jeremoth, and Elijah. Of the sons of Zatu, Elioenai, Eliashib, Mataniah, Jeremoth, Zabad, and Azizah. Of the sons of Babai were Johanan, Hananiah, Zabai, and Atlai. Of the sons of Bani were Meshulam, Maluk, Adiah, Jashub, Shial, and Jeremoth. Of the sons of Pahath Moab, Adna, Kalal, Benaiah, Maaseiah,
Mattaniah,

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Of the sons of Harim, Eliezer, Ishjajah, Malkijah, Shemaiah, Shimeon, Benjamin, Maluk, and Shemariah. Of the sons of Hashum, Matanai, Matatah, Zabad, Eliphelet, Jeremiah, Manasseh, and Shimei. Of the sons of Bani, Maadai, Amram, Uel, Benaiah, Bediah, Jeluhi, Benaiah, Meramoth, Eliashib, Mataniah, Matanai, Jaashu. Of the sons of Binui, Shimei, Shelemiah, Nathan, Adiah, Machnadabai, Sheshai, Shirai, Azarel, Shelemiah, Shemariah, Shalum, Amariah, and Joseph. Of the sons of Nebo, Jeiel, Mattathiah, Zabad, Zebina, Jedai, Joel, and Benaiah. All these had married foreign women, and they put them away with their children. The Book of Zechariah, Chapter 9. Judgment on Israel's enemies, an oracle. The word of the Lord is against the land of Hadrach, and will rest upon Damascus. For to the Lord belong the cities of Aram, even as all the tribes of Israel. Hamath also, which borders thereon, Tyre and Sidon, though they are very wise. Tyre has built herself a rampart and heaped up silver like dust and gold like the dirt of the streets. But behold, the Lord will strip her of her possessions and hurl her wealth into the sea, and she shall be devoured by fire. Ashkelon shall see it and be afraid, Gaza too, and shall writhe in anguish. Ekron also, because its hopes are confounded. The king shall perish from Gaza. Ashkelon shall be uninhabited. A mongrel people shall dwell in Ashdod, and I will make an end of the pride of Philistia. I will take away its blood from its mouth, and its abominations from between its teeth. It too shall be a remnant for our God. It shall be like a clan in Judah, and Ekron shall be like the Jebusites. Then I will encamp at my house as a guard, so that none shall march back and forth. No oppressor shall again overrun them, for now I see with my own eyes. The coming of Israel's king. Rejoice greatly, O daughter of Zion. Shout aloud, O daughter of Jerusalem. Behold, your king comes to you. Triumphant and victorious is he, humble and riding on a donkey, on a colt, the foal of a donkey. I will cut off the chariot from Ephraim and the war horse from Jerusalem, and the battle bow shall be cut off, and he shall command peace to the nations. His dominion shall be from sea to sea and from the river to the ends of the earth. As for you also, because of the blood of my covenant with you, I will set your captives free from the waterless pit. Return to your stronghold, O prisoners of hope. Today I declare that I will restore to you double. For I have bent Judah as my bow. I have made Ephraim its arrow. I will brandish your sons, O Zion, over your sons, O Greece, and wield you like a warrior's sword. Then the Lord will appear over them, and his arrow go forth like lightning. The Lord God will sound the trumpet and march forth in the whirlwinds of the south. The Lord of hosts will protect them, and they shall devour and tread down the slingers. And they shall drink their blood like wine, and be full like a bowl, drenched like the corners of the altar. On that day, the Lord their God will save them. For they are the flock of his people, for like the jewels of a crown they shall shine on his land. Yes, how good and how fair it shall be. Grain shall make the young men flourish, and new wine the maidens. Chapter 10. Restoration of Judah and Israel. Ask rain from the Lord in the season of the spring rain, from the Lord who makes the storm clouds, who gives men showers of rain, to every one the vegetation in the field. For the teraphim utter nonsense, and the diviners see lies. The dreamers tell false dreams and give empty consolation. Therefore, the people wander like sheep. They are afflicted for want of a shepherd. My anger is hot against the shepherds, and I will punish the leaders, for the Lord of hosts cares for his flock, the house of Judah, and will make them like his proud steed in battle. Out of them shall come the cornerstone, out of them the tent peg, out of them the battle bow, out of them every ruler. Together they shall be like mighty men in battle, trampling the foe in the mud of the streets. They shall fight, because the Lord is with them, and they shall confound the riders on horses. I will strengthen the house of Judah, and I will save the house of Joseph. I will bring them back, because I have compassion on them, and they shall be as though I had not

rejected them. For I am the Lord their God, and I will answer them. Then Ephraim shall become like a mighty warrior, and their hearts shall be glad as with wine. Their children shall see it and rejoice. Their hearts shall exult in the Lord. I will signal for them and gather them in, for I have redeemed them. And they shall be as many as of old. Though I scattered them among the nations, yet in far countries they shall remember me. And with their children they shall live and return. I will bring them home from the land of Egypt and gather them from Assyria. And I will bring them to the land of Gilead and to Lebanon till there is no room for them. They shall pass through the sea of Egypt, and the waves of the sea shall be struck down, and all the depths of the Nile dried up. The pride of Assyria shall be laid low, and the scepter of Egypt shall depart. I will make them strong in the Lord, and they shall glory in his name, says the Lord. Chapter 11. Open your doors, O Lebanon, that the fire may devour your cedars. Wail, O Cyprus, for the cedar has fallen, for the glorious trees are ruined. Wail, oaks of Bashan, for the thick forest has been felled. Listen, the wail of the shepherds, for their glory is despoiled. Listen, the roar of the lions, for the jungle of the Jordan is laid waste. Two kinds of shepherd. Thus says the Lord my God, become shepherd of the flock doomed to slaughter. Those who buy them slay them and go unpunished. And those who sell them say, blessed be the Lord, I have become rich. And their own shepherds have no pity on them. For I will no longer have pity on the inhabitants of this land, says the Lord. Behold, I will cause men to fall each into the hand of his shepherd and each into the hand of his king, and they shall crush the earth, and I will deliver none from their hand. So I became the shepherd of the flock doomed to be slain for those who trafficked in the sheep. And I took two staffs, one I named Grace, the other I named Union. And I tended the sheep. In 1 month, I destroyed the three shepherds. But I became impatient with them, and they also detested me. So I said, I will not be your shepherd. What is to die, let it die. What is to be destroyed, let it be destroyed. And let those that are left devour the flesh of one another. And I took my staff, Grace, and I broke it, annulling the covenant which I had made with all the peoples. So it was annulled on that day, and the traffickers in the sheep who were watching me knew that it was the word of the Lord. Then I said to them, if it seems right to you, give me my wages, but if not, keep them. And they weighed out as my wages 30 shekels of silver. Then the Lord said to me, cast it into the treasury, the lordly price at which I was paid off by them. So I took the 30 shekels of silver and cast them into the treasury in the house of the Lord. Then I broke my second staff, Union, annulling the brotherhood between Judah and Israel. Then the Lord said to me, take once more the implements of a worthless shepherd, for behold, I am raising up in the land a shepherd who does not care for the perishing, or seek the wandering, or heal the maimed, or nourish the sound, but devours the flesh of the fat ones, tearing off even their hoofs. Woe to my worthless shepherd who deserts the flock. May the sword strike his arm and his right eye. Let his arm be wholly withered, and his right eye utterly blinded. The book of Proverbs, chapter 20, verses 16 through 19. Take a man's garments when he has given surety for a stranger, and hold them in pledge when he gives surety to foreigners. Bread gained by deceit is sweet to a man, but afterward his mouth will be full of gravel. Plans are established by counsel, by wise guidance wage war. He who goes about gossiping reveals secrets, therefore do not associate with one who speaks foolishly. Father in heaven, we give you praise and glory. We thank you so much for this day, and thank you for every day. Gosh, Lord, our God, there is always, always, even in the midst of brokenness, even in the midst of suffering, even in the midst, in the face of death, there's always something to give you thanks for. And we just, if we only had the ears to hear and the eyes to see, there is always something, Lord God, that you continue to pour out on us. And that is your grace. That's your love. And you'd never forget us. And help us to never forget you. Help us to not be blind to your high call, and help us to not only open our ears, open our eyes to hear and to see, but help us to open our mouths to praise you and to build the people around us up. Help us to be the kind of people who encourage those who are nearest to us today. In Jesus' name we pray, amen. In the name of the Father, and of the Son, and of the Holy Spirit, amen. So we have some

challenging readings today, both in Ezra and in Zechariah. So what happens? Here's Ezra. He is in part of that second wave, right? That's come back to the Holy Land. It's come back to the Promised Land. And what he's discovered is he's discovered that there are many leading peoples, not just kind of your common folk, but even the priests, the sons of Israel, the priests, Levites, have not separated themselves from the people of the land, but they've intermarried. Now, one thing it's very important to understand is that this is not a racial thing. What it is a ideological or belief thing. So the Jewish people are the people of the covenant, and the people of the land, the Canaanites, Hittites, Perizzites, Jebusites, Ammonites, Moabites, Egyptians, Amorites, those are not the people of the covenant, right? And so they're the ones who, when God brought the Jewish people into the Promised Land, said to drive them out and actually explicitly warned them against intermarrying. Why? Well, we saw what happened. I mean, gosh, we don't have to go back that far back in our reading. Maybe, I don't know, 100 days, 150 days, when we saw all that happened when the Jewish people did not keep themselves separated. Remember, the word holy means separate. So there's the profane, right? The common, the ordinary, the everyday. And then there's those things that are separate. Those things that are other, those things that are special, those things that are unique, they're set apart, they're consecrated, they're holy. And God said, you're going to be my holy people in the midst of common people, right? You're in the midst of a people that hasn't been set apart. And so you have to live differently. And here's Ezra comes and realizes that the people in the land, they have not been kept apart. They have actually intermarried. And the problem with intermarriage is it weakens the family. That's what happens. It weakens the bond of the covenant. Because as we've seen, that virtually every time the Jewish people intermarried, they lost their faith. They lost their faith in the Lord God. And so here's Ezra, who finds this, sees this, and it crushes him. You imagine, and he's not just mad, right? It's not just mad. Like, why did you people do this kind of thing? He is, I mean, gosh, there's this line where he says, Lord, my God, this is chapter 9, verse 6. He says, oh my God, I'm ashamed and blush to lift my face to you, my God, for our iniquities have risen higher than our heads. And think about that. Our iniquities have risen higher than our heads. Basically, he's saying, we're drowning. We're drowning in our brokenness. We're drowning in our own sin. We've done this to ourselves. And in this moment, Ezra, again, he's not that prophet who's willing to stick around and he's trying to smash everything. He is the prophet who sees this and is so demoralized. He's so broken by it that he says, I'm drowning. We're drowning. I feel sometimes the same way when I'm working with couples, speaking to couples and how many couples are living together before they get married. It's just, it makes me so sad. I mean, it's just genuinely sad that it's like, oh my gosh, what is happening? And here is Ezra who is experiencing the exact same thing. So here's what happens though. And this, what happens next is very, it's challenging. And it's actually on the surface, it's backwards. And then ultimately we realize, okay, here's what's going on. What happens is Ezra says, what about this? Okay, if you intermarried, you leave your family, leave your wife and leave your children. The interesting thing about this is the people then take this up and everyone who has a foreign wife and children from the foreign wives makes the resolution to leave. Now, here's what happens next. This is in chapter 10 before the end of the book of Ezra. It's very remarkable that this isn't just some kind of decree or blanket statement. Okay, that's the deal. If Jim is married to Susie, you got to separate. That's it. It isn't that. In fact, what happens is there's a case-by-case basis. In fact, it talks about in verse 16 of chapter 10, it says that then the returned exiles did so. Ezra the priest selected men, heads of fathers' houses, according to the fathers' houses, each of them designated by name. On the first day of the 10th month, they sat down to examine the matter. And by the first day of the first month, they had come to the end of all the men who had married foreign women. Basically, what happened is they took out a case-by-case basis because it wasn't a matter of, okay, automatically you have to separate. It's a matter of, okay, maybe your wife has become Jewish. Maybe your children are being raised Jewish. Maybe actually they're being your family who was brought into the covenant rather than you being taken out of the covenant. It could be the case that you've raised your family up into this relationship with the Lord God of Israel. Remember there was that Moabite woman. Oh gosh, what was her name? I think it was Ruth, right? And Ruth, she was Moabite. She lived across the Jordan River. And then her mother-in-law, Naomi, brought her across the river. Ruth followed her. And she marries Boaz and becomes the great-great-grandmother of King David. And there's this recognition of, so it's not the foreigner. That's not the problem is with it. The good thing about Ruth is she said to Naomi, her mother-in-law, where you go, I will go. Your people will be my people. Your God will be my God. So there's this story of people converting to the God of Israel.
That can happen. And also God can do incredible things through that kind of conversion, just like having King David. And in this case too, we have to understand that what Ezra and the other heads of houses are doing is they're not just making a blanket statement. They're saying on a case-by-case basis, is this basically a good relationship? Is this a good marriage in which the people, the whole family, is being brought into covenant relationship with God? Or is this a marriage in which, to preserve the covenant relationship with God, there is this breaking of the marriage bond? Is it good? Is it perfect? Is it ideal? Absolutely not. But that's, again, where we find ourselves in the midst of a broken and sinful world is, man, not even the solutions sometimes are perfect. Not even the solutions sometimes are good. And I've heard people argue that here's Ezra who just decides to do this. And he doesn't, the interesting thing here, it doesn't say the word of the Lord came to me saying, separate husbands from wives. That's a very important point because there are a number of Bible scholars who will make the claim that Ezra just did this in his grief, right? That Ezra did this in his sadness over seeing this intermarriage, that he simply declared that they needed to get divorced. And that's a decent thing to note because maybe this didn't come from the Lord. In fact, we're going to get to the book of the prophet Malachi, and he's going to say, God says, I hate divorce. In fact, you know, Jesus in the New Testament, he says that it's unlawful to divorce and marry another. So again, as I said, in a broken world, man, we got a lot of brokenness. Even sometimes the solutions are full of brokenness. And so we get to Zechariah, and tomorrow we're going to go to Nehemiah, right? The story of after Ezra, we have Nehemiah, but today we're sticking around with Zechariah, and Zechariah has his prophecies, and part of the prophecy is restoration of Judah and Israel, and just so much good. Remember when the prophets were all talking about the doom and destruction, the exile that was to come, the death that was to come, and here we have Zechariah talking about restoration of Judah, restoration of Israel, that together they shall be like mighty men in battle, trampling the foe in the mud of the streets. They shall fight because the Lord is with them. I will strengthen the house of Judah. I will save the house of Joseph and bring them back because I have compassion on them. Ah, so good, so promising, so encouraging. And in the same time, we recognize that there are still two kinds of shepherds. And this is the last chapter that we read from today, Zechariah chapter 11, where Zechariah talks about these different kinds of shepherds, those that take care of the sheep and those that take care of themselves. And it's so, so important, especially every single one of us. Obviously, there are so many prophecies in Zechariah about Jesus, about the Messiah. We have the prophecy in chapter 9, where it says, "Rejoice, O daughter Zion, shout aloud, daughter of Jerusalem. Behold, your king comes to you, triumphant and victorious is he, humble and riding on a donkey, on a colt, the foal of a donkey." Remember, Jesus riding in to Jerusalem on Palm Sunday. What a gift. We also have in chapter 11, we have the 30 pieces of silver, the price for which Jesus Christ was betrayed by Judas Iscariot. And also he throws it into the treasury. Also, in fact, the translation that we have from the RSV here is he cast them into the treasury in the house of the Lord. But there's a little note here that cast them to the potter in the house of the Lord, which is, you know, the potter's field that is purchased by the 30 shekels that paid the price for the blood of Jesus, if that makes any sense. So again, prophecies about the Messiah, but back to what I was trying to make the claim of the shepherds and good shepherds. Zechariah is pointing out, just like so many of the other prophets have pointed out, that there are shepherds who care for the sheep and there are shepherds who care for themselves. And one of the things that we recognize is, you know, there's this saying, leaders eat last. And every person who's called to be a leader, whether that be your mom, your dad, you are a grandparent, you're a priest, maybe you're single, but you recognize there are people that you're responsible for, people that you're called to care for. And to be able to say, okay, at what point, at what level with these people around me can I be a good shepherd? Because I know the temptation is to take care of yourself, right? The good shepherd takes care of the sheep. The bad shepherd takes care of themselves. And there's that saying, again, as I said, leaders eat last, that call for all of us to say, okay, who do I feed first? Who do I care for first? Because here's the Messiah, Jesus Christ himself, prophesied, who is going to be, as he says, the good shepherd who lays down his life for his sheep. It's been a long day today. I apologize for how long this is, but a good day though. What a great day. I am praying for you. Please, please pray for me. My name is Father Mike. I cannot wait to see you tomorrow. God bless.

Thank you for joining us for day 271 of Bible in a Year with Father Mike Schmitz. Just a reminder that if some of the passages that we read in Scripture seem difficult, you're not alone. 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

0: This is EWTN Daily Saint, where each story reminds us that holiness is possible in every age. Saint Wenceslaus was a Christian ruler whose faith guided his governance and his care for the people. Born into the ruling family of Bohemia, Wenceslaus was raised in the Christian faith by his grandmother, Saint Ludmila. As a duke, he encouraged the spread of Christianity, supported the clergy, and generously cared for the poor. Wenceslaus was a righteous Christian ruler who earned great admiration from many, but he also created political enemies. After his father died, he became ruler, bringing Christianity to Bohemia. Family disputes led his brother Boleslaus to join a conspiracy of pagan nobles opposed to Christianity. In 935, Wenceslaus was assassinated. Soon after his death, he was honored as a martyr, a just ruler, and the patron saint of Bohemia. May the life of Saint Wenceslaus inspire you to grow closer to Christ today. Saint Wenceslaus, pray for us. To sign up for the Daily Saint emails, please visit ewtn.com/dailysaint.
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3: 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A reading plan and all Catechism in a Year episodes can be found at ascensionpress.com/CIY or on the Ascension app. The Ten Commandments are split up into two sections, love of God and love of neighbor. The two work together to create a unity of faith. Today, Father Mike talks about how we can't be people of faith without both. These two loves must permeate all parts of our lives.
2: Hi, my name is Father Mike Schmitz, and you're listening to the Catechism in a Year, where we encounter God's plan of sheer goodness for us, revealed in Scripture and passed down through the tradition of the Catholic faith. The Catechism in a Year is provided by Ascension, who produced and funded this program. In 365 days, we'll read through the Catechism of the Catholic Church, discovering our identity in God's family as we journey together toward our heavenly home. This is day 271. Amazing. We're reading paragraphs 2064 to 2082. We're talking about the Decalogue. Remember, the Decalogue literally means the 10 words. And so first, we're looking at the Decalogue in the church's tradition. You might have noticed that yesterday, when I read the 10 Commandments, I read three different versions from the book of Exodus, from the book of Deuteronomy, and then the classical catechetical numbering and catechetical explanation of those 10 Commandments. Where did that come from? Great question, Camper. The short answer is St. Augustine. Well, you have the longer answer in paragraphs 2065 and 2066, but we highlight the fact that when we're looking at the Ten Commandments, we're looking at a whole, right? We're looking at not just a bunch of arbitrary dictates, right? Not just a bunch of kind of random suggestions or even random commands, but they have a coherent whole. That the first three commandments have to do with love of God,

And the last seven commandments have to do with love of neighbor. And we recognize that from the early days of the church, there's a unity. And that's the second section here, the unity in the Decalogue, that to love God, I can't love God without loving my neighbor. And to love my neighbor, because he's made in God's image and likeness, is to love God, right? So there's a connection, there's a unity there. Now, we also are looking at two or three more obligations here. One is, or not obligations, but headers, I guess you'd say. One is the Decalogue and the natural law, recognizing that the commandments that are found in the Decalogue could be things that people might be able to discover simply by looking at the human heart and looking at, if I have a sense of what a human person is, and if there is a God, then that God deserves my worship. And if the human being is made in God's image and likeness, although we wouldn't know that naturally, but if that's true, I could discover that I should treat them in a certain way. So there's a unity between the Decalogue, right, the Ten Commandments, and the natural law. Also, there's an obligation, meaning that this is not an optional. In fact, I think my mom used to have a somewhat ironic / sarcastic bumper sticker on the back of her car that said something like, they're called the Ten Commandments, not the Ten Suggestions, or something like that. I don't know. It may have been something along those lines. We recognize that there's an obligation, that we have an obligation to follow God's commands, and that we can't do it without Jesus. So that's what we're looking at today. So in order to look at all of these things, right, from the Decalogue and the church's tradition to the unity of the Ten Commandments, the Decalogue and the natural law, and also the obligation that we find ourselves in, we recognize we need God's help. And so we come to our Father with prayers. Father in heaven, we thank you so much. Thank you for bringing us to this place. Thank you for speaking your word to us. Your word above all words, the word, the name of your son, Jesus Christ, your word made flesh. But also, Lord God, thank you for speaking those 10 words to us. These words that reveal not only your will, but reveal your heart. They reveal you. So, Lord, we ask that you please, as we come into contact once again with your words, that we allow ourselves to be transformed by contact with you. In Jesus' name we pray. Amen. In the name of the Father and of the Son and of the Holy Spirit. Amen. It is day 271. We're reading paragraphs 2064 to 2082. The Decalogue in the Church's tradition. In fidelity to Scripture and in conformity with the example of Jesus, the tradition of the Church has acknowledged the primordial importance and significance of the Decalogue. Ever since St. Augustine, the Ten Commandments have occupied a predominant place in the catechesis of baptismal candidates and the faithful. In the 15th century, the custom arose of expressing the commandments of the Decalogue in rhymed formulae, easy to memorize, and in positive form. They are still in use today. The catechisms of the Church have often expounded Christian morality by following the order of the Ten Commandments. The division and numbering of the commandments have varied in the course of history. The present catechism follows the division of the commandments established by St. Augustine, which has become traditional in the Catholic Church. It is also that of the Lutheran confessions. The Greek fathers worked out a slightly different division, which is found in the Orthodox churches and Reformed communities. The Ten Commandments state what is required in the love of God and love of neighbor. The first three concern love of God, and the other seven, love of neighbor. St. Augustine writes, "As charity comprises the two commandments to which the Lord related the whole law and the prophets, so the Ten Commandments were themselves given on two tablets. Three were written on one tablet, and seven on the other." The Council of Trent teaches that the Ten Commandments are obligatory for Christians and that the justified man is still bound to keep them. The Second Vatican Council confirms, "The bishops, successors of the apostles, receive from the Lord the mission of teaching all peoples and of preaching the gospel to every creature, so that all men may attain salvation through faith, baptism, and the observance of the commandments." The unity of the Decalogue. The Decalogue forms a coherent whole. Each word refers to each of the others and to all of them. They reciprocally condition one another. The two tablets shed light on one another. They form an organic unity. To transgress one commandment is to infringe all the others. One cannot honor another person without blessing God, his creator. One cannot adore God without loving all men, his creatures. The Decalogue brings man's religious and social life into unity. The Decalogue and the natural law. The Ten Commandments belong to God's revelation. At the same time, they teach us the true humanity of man. They bring to light the essential duties and therefore, indirectly, the fundamental rights inherent in the nature of the human person. The Decalogue contains a privileged expression of the natural law. St. Irenaeus wrote, "From the beginning, God had implanted in the heart of man the precepts of the natural law. Then he was content to remind him of them.
This was the Decalogue. The commandments of the Decalogue, although accessible to reason alone, have been revealed. To attain a complete and certain understanding of the requirements of the natural law, sinful humanity needed this revelation. St. Bonaventure wrote, "A full explanation of the commandments of the Decalogue became necessary in the state of sin, because the light of reason was obscured and the will had gone astray. We know God's commandments through the divine revelation proposed to us in the Church and through the voice of moral conscience." The obligation of the Decalogue. Since they express man's fundamental duties towards God and towards his neighbor, the Ten Commandments reveal in their primordial content grave obligations. They are fundamentally immutable, and they oblige always and everywhere. No one can dispense from them. The Ten Commandments are engraved by God in the human heart. Obedience to the commandments also implies obligations in matter which is in itself light. Thus, abusive language is forbidden by the Fifth Commandment, but would be a grave offense only as a result of circumstances or the offender's intention. "Apart from me, you can do nothing." Jesus says, "I am the vine, you are the branches. He who abides in me, and I in him, he it is that bears much fruit. For apart from me, you can do nothing." The fruit referred to in this saying is the holiness of a life made fruitful by union with Christ. When we believe in Jesus Christ, partake of his mysteries, and keep his commandments, the Savior himself comes to love in us his Father and his brethren, our Father and our brethren. His person becomes, through the Spirit, the living and interior rule of our activity. Jesus stated, "This is my commandment, that you love one another, as I have loved you." In brief, what good deed must I do to have eternal life? If you would enter into life, keep the commandments. By his life and by his preaching, Jesus attested to the permanent validity of the Decalogue. The gift of the Decalogue is bestowed from within the covenant concluded by God with his people. God's commandments take on their true meaning in and through this covenant. In fidelity to Scripture, and in conformity with Jesus' example, the tradition of the Church has always acknowledged the primordial importance and significance of the Decalogue. The Decalogue forms an organic unity, in which each word or commandment refers to all the others taken together. To transgress one commandment is to infringe the whole law. The Decalogue contains a privileged expression of the natural law. It is made known to us by divine revelation and by human reason. The Ten Commandments, in their fundamental content, state grave obligations. However, obedience to these precepts also implies obligations in matter which is, in itself, light. What God commands, he makes possible by his grace. Right, there we have it, paragraphs 2064 to 2082. Wow, there's just so much here, obviously, because there's a lot of paragraphs here, including some nuggets at the end, including that amazing final nugget. We'll get to that at the very end. But okay, yesterday you might have noticed, as I said at the beginning of this episode, you might have noticed that there are three versions of the Decalogue. We have the one from Exodus 20, from Deuteronomy 5, as well as this classical catechetical version of the Ten Commandments. You also might have noticed, I mentioned this yesterday, I believe, that other denominations, other, as it says, other confessions, they have a different numbering or different ordering of those Ten Commandments. Where does that come from? Well, we have St. Augustine to thank for some of these. In the fourth century, you have St. Augustine who was attempting to communicate these Ten Commandments, synthesizing both the book of Exodus and the book of Deuteronomy into a way that was memorable, right? So not taking anything away, not leaving anything out of the commandments of God, but numbering them according to what where he thought would be most helpful for people to accept, understand, and embrace, live out, remember, right? So we also share this with Lutheran Confessions. Goes on to talk about how the Greek fathers worked out a slightly different division. So here's Augustine, right? He's in the West. He's a Latin father. The Greek fathers worked out a slightly different division, again, looking at Exodus, looking at Deuteronomy, which is found in the Orthodox churches and in Reformed communities. So Reformed communities like Calvinist communities and some other maybe evangelical free type communities, they'll have a different numbering at times unless they default to Augustine's version of numbering the commandments. So that's all that comes from. Moving on, as I mentioned before, the commandments, 10 of them, are divided into two kinds, right? Remember the great commandment. The great commandment is to love the Lord your God with all your heart, mind, soul, and strength, and to love your neighbor as yourself. The first three commandments, all about love of God. The last seven commandments, all about love of neighbor. And we recognize, and it's so powerful, so incredible, that the catechism here makes that point of saying, that's a unity.
Because if I'm going to honor the Lord God, then I need to love my

neighbor. And when I do love my neighbor, I therefore honor God. And so it's just, there's a whole, it says this, the Decalogue brings man's religious and social life into unity. In that sense of like, you're not called to have, again, a private faith. We said this so many times, not called to have simply a private faith that I don't live in relationship with others, but a personal faith that I live in community, that I live in all of my areas, all the aspects of my life. Moving on. The Decalogue, we're kind of going through fast. I don't mean to. The Decalogue and the natural law. Remember that God has inscribed in the human heart a sense of right and a sense of wrong. And that we can come to know good and evil. We can come to know right and wrong to varying degrees by simply by human reason. Remember St. Paul writing to the Romans chapter 1, he talks about this. He says, no, that again, since we've been granted reason, we've been given an intellect. One of the things we can do is we can discern good and evil. We can discern right and wrong. At the same time, because we're fallen, our intellect is darkened. And because we're fallen, our will has been weakened. And so we absolutely need revelation. So not only could we know this, we can know these truths by natural reason. It's God's revelation that clarifies. If you want to say it like this, we can see, like your eyeballs. Your eyeballs can see. But if your vision isn't perfect, if your vision isn't 20/20, and in the fall, in some ways like this, our spiritual vision or our intellect is not 20/20. You can still see stuff. Most people can still see things. So you can see, but it's like, it's not crisp. It's not clear. You put on your glasses. That's like revelation, where here is the natural law. Okay, I can see that there is a tree in front of me, but you put on those glasses and realize, okay, here's the detail of the tree. Similarly, I can see that treating others with respect and dignity is a good thing. We put on God's revelation and we can see clearly what, not only the reason why it's a good thing, but how deeply that reason goes. Does that make sense? How is that analogy for you guys? The last two things, the obligation of the Decalogue. This is, I love how the church is getting into this in these last two paragraphs here, 2072 and 2073. It says this, since they express man's fundamental duties toward God and toward his neighbor, the Ten Commandments reveal in their primordial content, grave obligations. These are fundamentally immutable and they oblige always and everywhere. So no one can dispense from them, that these are engraved by God in the human heart. So they are serious. To violate these sins is grave matter. Remember, this says grave obligation, these 10 commandments. At the same time, obedience to the commandments also implies obligations and matters which are themselves light. So we've talked in the past about mortal sin and venial sin, about how mortal sin requires grave matter and full knowledge of the grave matter and full consent of the will regarding the grave matter. Now, not all of the ways in which we could violate the 10 commandments would necessarily be grave matter. For example, let's take the fifth commandment. That's the example they used in 2073. The fifth commandment, thou shalt not kill, which strictly speaking is the Hebrew and Greek term murder, right? Thou shalt not take an innocent human life. To say that, like, yeah, to violate that, to take an innocent human life, that's always going to be grave matter. But there are also variations about this prohibition to murder. For example, using harsh language against someone else or abusive language towards someone else that would fall under the umbrella of murdering your neighbor. Jesus makes that connection when he says, you've heard it was said, thou shalt not kill. But I say to you, anyone who grows angry with their brother is liable to judgment. Anyone who says, raka, or you fool to your brethren, be liable to the Sanhedrin. So Jesus makes it clear that yes, murder is always going to be that grave matter. But there are some other sins underneath this umbrella, as it's noted here in 2073. He says this, thus, abusive language is forbidden by the fifth commandment. Makes sense. But it would be a grave offense only as a result of circumstances or the offender's intention. So someone could use abusive language and that wouldn't necessarily be grave matter. But you can imagine the circumstance or the offender's intention where that would be grave matter. For example, if you were to say, here's abusive language that is, I don't want to say what's not grave, what is. You're in your car, someone else is in their car, and you kind of shouted out some abusive language. They don't hear it. No one else hears it, but you've done that. Okay, that would not be a good thing, right? That would be a sin, but it wouldn't necessarily be grave matter. Now, see, you take those exact same words and you say them to your mom. You say them to your dad. Now, that's those circumstances and the dynamic of that relationship that could make that those same words that exactly said the same way, it could elevate that to becoming grave matter. So there are some things, again, under the category of these grave sins that wouldn't be grave necessarily, except as a result of circumstances or the offender's intention. I hope that makes some sense.
Now, before we conclude today and before we jump into tomorrow,

0: We're going to talk about the first commandment, about just love of God. Oh, so great. I'm so excited about this. We are reminded in 2074 and later on in 2082, apart from me, you can do nothing. This is going to be necessary for us. Let's look at this more closely. Remember Jesus' words in John's gospel. I am the vine, you are the branches. He who abides in me and I in him, he it is that bears fruit. For apart from me, you can do nothing. You guys, we are called to the heights of holiness. These commandments we're going to dive deeply into are going to be challenging. Not necessarily everyone, but they're going to be challenging. They're going to challenge our complacency. They're going to challenge what we're accustomed to. They're going to challenge our preconceived ideas. They're even going to challenge our will. Like, do I want this? Do I want holiness? That's going to be a big question. In all of this, we need to be reminded that apart from Jesus, we can do none of this. That we absolutely need Jesus and his help and the power of his Holy Spirit in order to move forward. It says this. This is so important, again, because this is not just about you becoming holier. It says, when we believe in Jesus Christ, partake of his mysteries, and keep his commandments, the Savior himself comes to love in us, his Father and his brethren, our Father and our brethren. And they realize this. This is so important. When we say yes to the Lord in virtue, the Savior himself comes to love in us, his Father and his brethren, our Father and our brethren. And we can't do that on our own. We can't. It's impossible. Which is one of the reasons why, if you want another highlightable verse, another underlinable verse, is 2082. What God commands, he makes possible by his grace. What God commands, he makes possible by his grace. We are going to face a number of commandments over the next coming weeks. Some of them, again, as I said this before, maybe many times, but I know I just said it like 2 minutes ago. Some of them, no problem. Got it. Lord, dial it in. No big deal. Some of them, incredibly daunting. Some of them, I don't know how in the world I'm going to live this way. Yet, God will never command us to do something that we're unable to do. God will never ask of us anything that's impossible. What God commands, he makes possible by his grace. This is one of those things to stitch on a pillow and sleep on it every night. What God commands, he makes possible by his grace. You do not have to do this alone. Not only can't you, we can't do it alone. You don't have to do it alone. Because God is going to meet us with his commands starting tomorrow. Well, he already has for the last 271 days. But tomorrow, he'll meet us with even more commands. Maybe they're reviews for us. Maybe they're new to us. But what he commands, he makes possible by his grace. So do not be afraid. Do not be afraid. Do not be afraid. Have courage. The Lord is with you. I'm praying for you. Please pray for me. My name is Father Mike. I cannot wait to see you tomorrow. God bless.
1: That was day 271 of Catechism in a Year with Father Mike Schmitz. And now we'd like to share audio from the Ascension app with Dr. Scott Solem answering a question about our loved ones who die without converting.
2: What does Catechism 994 mean for our deceased friends and family who may not have eaten his body and drunk his blood? Does it mean they can't be in heaven? So the Catechism 994 is referencing John 6, of course. Whoever eats my flesh and drinks my blood will have eternal life. And it's referenced there in Catechism 994 regarding our final judgment. The answer to the question is no. For a person who hasn't received the Holy Eucharist, that doesn't mean that they can't be in heaven. Since that's a double negative, let me try that one more time. A person who hasn't received the Holy Eucharist can still go to heaven. The reason I know this, I'm going to go back again to Catechism 113, Catechism 114. I'll say one more time. The Catechism intentionally starts by laying down like the foundation of scripture and tradition. Here's where we get this from. Before we get to like 2,000 some paragraphs of information, what are the sources? How do we know this to be true? And that's why this kind of laying down a base layer in the 100s here in the Catechism is so important. So I'm looking at paragraph 113. And again, this has to do with how to interpret sacred scripture. 113 says, read the scripture within the living tradition of the whole church. So in other words, if you're going to read a little verse, you want to read that verse in light of that chapter, and that chapter in light of that book in light of the whole canon, and then that canon in light of the whole church's teaching. Goes on to say, according to a saying of the fathers, sacred scripture is written principally in the church's heart rather than in documents and records. For the church carries in her tradition the living memorial of God's word, and it is the Holy Spirit who gives her the spiritual interpretation of the scriptures according to the spiritual meaning which the Spirit grants to the church. I'm going to go with 1:14 as well, real quick. Be attentive to the analogy of faith. By analogy of faith, we mean the coherence of truths of faith among themselves and within the whole plan of salvation. So back to the idea, if you know somebody who hasn't received the Holy Eucharist or hasn't received the Holy Eucharist in a long time, and can they still go to heaven? We know, in light of the analogy of faith and in light of the whole tradition of the church, we know that baptism is necessary for salvation, and we will get there as we get into the sacrament section. And we know that it's possible for someone through baptism, even if it's implicit or explicit, it's possible for someone who is baptized to go to heaven, even if they haven't received the Holy Eucharist. And we just went over that a couple days ago. It's all in the paragraphs, late 700s and early 800s. But baptism is the doorway into the church, the mystical body of Christ. Even if you're baptized, say, Lutheran or Methodist, there's elements of sanctification and truth that are outside the confines of the visible, outside the visible confines of the church. So if the question was, is it true that you can't go to heaven unless you're baptized? We would talk more about implicit and explicit desire, but it is the case. You can go to heaven without having received the Holy Eucharist. All that being said, of course, as many of the saints would say, the more grace, the better. If you're going to put on the armor of God, you want to go into battle, you want all of it. You want the whole thing. And there's nothing as important, nothing so precious as the Holy Eucharist, the source and summit of our faith. And I can't wait till we get to that portion of the sacraments section. But is it necessary for salvation? The answer is no, according to the tradition of the church.
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5: 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Prayer does everything for us. 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We can't do without prayer. To do without prayer means we languish and we die. God wants us to have life and to have it to the full.
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8: Lord God, I praise you and bless you. I thank you, Lord, for the light I have when I see my faults and weaknesses and my imperfections and my sins. Give me the grace to look up at Thee and say, Lord, how pure and holy and great Thou art. When I feel dry and feel like you've taken a vacation, Lord, let me sit in the silence of my room and listen to your awesome presence. 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Let me be poor in spirit, that the kingdom of heaven may be my only possession. Amen.
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9: Many Protestants and a lot of Catholics don't understand the role that God wants the Blessed Virgin Mary to play in our lives. Tonight, we'll talk about how what we believe about Mary is essential to a saving faith in Jesus. So please stay with us.

Thank you very much and welcome. I'm Father Mitch Pacwell and welcome to EWTN Live, where we bring you guests from all over the world. Before we get to our guests, I want to mention that today is the feast of St. Agnes. She was born in 291. This was a time during the Diocletian persecution. It was the last persecution of the church, but it was also the most vicious. And it was also the most widespread. And when she was only 12, maybe 13 in the year 304, she was told to marry somebody, some various pagan men. She wouldn't. She wanted to remain a virgin. She didn't want to marry these men, especially since they were not Christians. They tried to force her into life in a brothel. Various stories happened how she didn't have to do that. But then they tried to burn her at the stake. That didn't work. So finally, they cut her head off. And so she was able to preserve her own integrity and her faith. And it's important for us to keep in mind that such things are still going on to girls and to boys, to adults, who prefer to be executed rather than deny their faith in Nigeria, Syria, Iraq, Pakistan, and many other countries. They try to force them, and they're standing firm. We have to look at these new martyrs who follow St. Agnes' example as being examples for us to take our faith seriously in our own lives, where we have a lot more freedom than they do. Tonight, we have a guest who's not from all over the world, but he comes from at least California. He was a fundamentalist Christian who, after a stint in the Marine Corps, enrolled in Jimmy Swaggart's Bible College over in the great town of Baton Rouge, Louisiana. He became a youth minister in the Assemblies of God Church. So for him to now answer questions each day about the Catholic faith through his work at Catholic Answers is no small step. Here to help us learn more about the mother of our Lord Jesus, please welcome the Director of Apologetics and Evangelization at Catholic Answers, and as well as the author

0: role of the Blessed Mother?
1: You know, I often say, somewhat jokingly, that if you would have told me about 30 years ago that one day I'd be traveling the world defending the Catholic faith, I would have tried to cast a demon out of you. And that's really not a joke.
0: No.
1: No. But I was a Pentecostal, and I did not make any bones about it. I believe that the Catholic Church was not Christian. You guys are polytheists because you believe Mary's God, you kneel to statues and so forth. So I was a long way away from Catholicism, but Mary in particular was the thing, when I refer to the Marian doctrines, not to the person of Mary, but to the doctrines, I had the most animosity toward, because I believed in my heart of hearts that the beliefs the Catholic Church were teaching about Mary was leading people away from Jesus.
0: Now, did you have any problem with praying to Mary? That wouldn't have bothered you, would it?
1: That was one of the key reasons why I thought you guys were crazy. I mean, to pray to anyone other than God, to me, was blasphemy. So you can imagine, now you mentioned I served in the Marine Corps. It was really started by an encounter with a fellow Marine named Sergeant Matt Dula. That got me started. I, as soon as I found out he was Catholic, I'm ready to convert him. But I was in for a surprise, because this was the first Catholic I ever met who really knew his Bible, knew his faith, he knew history, and he engaged me. And that led to about a 2-year intensive study where, Father, I was going to write the book to end all books to demonstrate the Catholic Church false. Nobody's done that before. And in the process of studying to refute the Catholic faith, that's how I became Catholic.
0: I think it's important to note that Matt's knowledge of Scripture,
1: yeah,
0: church teaching, and history really meant something useful. It engaged you, and you know, you ran into a few difficulties. Now, you also thought that Walter Martin was going to be a pretty good apologist, and he would be able to convince Matthew, right?
1: That's right. There was this was back in 1986, when I was stationed at Quantico in Quantico, Virginia, that I was engaged in this year-long battle with Matt Dula. And it just so happened, we got wind that there was a debate going on between my mentor from afar, as I call him, Dr. Walter Martin. I only met him personally once. I know you became good friends with him. But he was somebody that I really looked up to, read his books.
0: Oh, he was one of the great apologists against various cults and occult things of all types.
1: And a wonderful man.
0: Yes.
1: A man who really did love Jesus. So I hear that there's going to be this debate between Walter Martin and some crazy Jesuit. Happened to be Father Mitch Packler. And so I thought, oh, great, because I'm getting confused by this Catholic stuff. I'm reading all these Catholic books, and I'm seeing some truth. And so Dr. Martin was going to come to the rescue and destroy this Father Pacwa guy, mm-hmm, and set me straight. But mm-hmm, things didn't go according to plan, because in that debate, you made some points there that I could not shake, in particular when it came to the Blessed Virgin Mary and the Mother of God. And there were other things. The calling priest father, I thought you just really got some zingers in there that he couldn't respond to. And so that really intensified my study. But it was Mary in particular, Father, that was the obstacle for me. So when you began to break down that wall, and it was through the Mother of God, I knew I was in trouble. I had to study more. And the more I studied, the more I found. And really, Father, that's where this book comes from. Mm-hmm. I had a passion to study this in order to disprove it, but as I began to see the truth of the Blessed Virgin Mary, I fell in love with her. And I began to see that in the Blessed Virgin Mary, we see, as you prayed earlier when we were praying before coming on the air, we see God revealed to us. She reveals the Trinity to us. She reveals who Jesus is to us. And she also, I discovered, reveals who we are as well. And in that book, I go through the 6 Marian doctrines. And one thing I really want to emphasize is this is not only an exhaustive apologetic where we answer, as you in your blurb say, just about every conceivable question that's asked or objection to the Blessed Virgin Mary. But we also, I think, very importantly, point out why each one of these doctrines is crucial for our spiritual lives. Mm-hmm. And so we need to understand, as Catholics, we need to evangelize, and don't be afraid to talk about the Blessed Virgin Mary. Some shy away.

0: The Catechism of the Catholic Church in paragraph 971 tells us that devotion to the Blessed Virgin Mary is intrinsic to Christian worship. This is something we need to know doctrinally, we need to know her personally, and we need to share.
1: I did a couple Bible studies, one on Mary, one on the Mass, and I pointed out something that struck me. You know, I'm by ritual in the Maronite rite. I've celebrated or concelebrated liturgies in a number of other rites, in the Byzantine rites, the Coptic rite, the Armenians, and you know, so I've been to the Syriac Catholics, the Chaldean Catholics, all the Melkites. So I've been to all these liturgies. Something I noticed in all the Eastern liturgies, including the Eastern Orthodox,
0: right,
1: is that every Eucharistic prayer includes a mention of Mary. And it's only in the churches that recognize the priesthood going back to the apostles, and that the Mass or the Divine Liturgy is the representation of Christ's death on Calvary and his resurrection.
0: Right.
1: And since Mary was at the cross, you can't celebrate the representation of Calvary without her.
0: Absolutely.
1: Whereas all the denominations that deny the real presence omit mention of her in any of their liturgies.
0: Absolutely. You know, it was Padre Pio who said, if you want to receive our Lord well in the Eucharist, you must first kneel with the Blessed Virgin Mary at the foot of the cross. One of the more recent titles of the Blessed Virgin Mary is Mother of the Eucharist.
1: Yes.
0: You know, in the book, I talk about how that the Church has developed in her understanding, never changing anything substantially. But at the end of writing this book, Father, I thought, oh my goodness, I'm gonna have to write another one because there's so much in the afterword. I talk about that, just diving into that sort of newer title of the Blessed Virgin Mary, Mother of the Eucharist. It's so profound because there's a connection to our everyday lives and understanding that Mary's role in God's plan of salvation and in our lives is an ongoing reality.
1: Yes.
0: She's with us every time we receive the Eucharist.
1: Yeah. I don't think that it's an accident, but it is part of the graces God gives that one of the fastest growing orders of religious women are the Dominican Sisters of Our Lady Mother of the Eucharist.
0: I've met them.
1: Yeah, yes. They're wonderful.
0: Yes, they are.
1: So they're really developing. Now, there's one other part of your story that I always liked about, you know, you coming to that point of you accepting Mary, and the way you put it was charming.
0: Yes. I was actually at Jimmy Swaggart Bible College, and that's another part of the story. I went to Jimmy Swaggart Bible College really to save my Protestantism. I had been studying Catholicism, coming to a lot of truth. This was after your debate and reading. I was reading incessantly Catholic books, councils, you know, Lightfoot's Apostolic Fathers, Ott, you name it, I'm reading it, trying to disprove this stuff. So I go to Jimmy Swaggart Bible College because, hey, he, I heard, has a former Catholic priest teaching there. So
1: he was from Cuba, wasn't he?
0: Yes, he was. Yeah. Unfortunately, I have heard, I'm not sure that he may have passed away. I hope not. But Andrew Caradagas, I'll never forget him. So here, I'm going to go to Jimmy Swaggart Bible College. I'll get the dirt on Catholicism, clear this stuff out of my mind, and get back to being a good old Pentecostal preacher. Well, that didn't work because each class I went into at Jimmy Swaggart Bible College, whether it was Bible doctrines or dispensational truths or Old Testament survey, New Testament, I remember those classes. Professors would say something about Catholicism. Of course, we were Protestants, right? What are we protesting against, right?
1: Yeah.
0: You guys. So, you know, I don't fault them for that. But I found myself, Father, raising my hand in class and defending the Catholic faith. I'm saying, excuse me, Professor, because they were often misrepresenting what the Catholic Church teaches. And I found the more I defended, the more Catholic I was becoming, and it was scaring me until finally Brother Swaggart himself sent a message because word got all over the school. Word got back to Brother Swaggart that you got a problem on your hands here. This guy's about to become Catholic and he's confusing a lot of students. And so I got word from Brother Swaggart that I had to appear before this former priest, you know, to explain myself and to see what in the world's going on. So it was really about an hour and a half dialogue with Brother Caradagas that was so eye-opening to me. He threw out really it was disturbing, some of the basic errors and myths that he threw at me. And I was able to respond. And over that hour and a half, Father, it was almost like I was being solidified in my Catholicism, but I didn't want to be. I truly wanted to find that the Catholic Church was false. Well, it was leaving his office. I remember feeling about as alone as I've ever felt, because I was like a man without a church. I knew I wasn't Protestant anymore. I knew I didn't want to be Catholic. I even tried to be Orthodox, but the Pope got in the way. And so here I was. And Father, it was the Blessed Virgin Mary, and this is how it happened. I was up in my dorm room, and I had been arguing with students all day. I'm exhausted. And I went to the prayer room. And at Jimmy Swaggart Bible College, in the dorms, on each level, there were prayer rooms. And so I went in there, and I just began to weep. And for the first time in my life, I prayed to a saint, and not just a saint, but to my mama in heaven. And all I said, Father, and you can imagine the doubts rushing in as I go to pray to the Blessed Mother, oh my Lord, is this the devil? Am I being deceived? And I just said, Mary, I don't know what I'm saying here. I don't even know if I'm doing this right, because I'm not sure what you're supposed to do. But I said, Mama, please help me. That's all I said, Father, and I will tell you. And on Judgment Day, you'll know this is true. The Lord touched my heart. And I know that it was through the intercession of the Blessed Mother. It was like the faith moved from my head to my heart, and I was Catholic.
1: I remember you one time describing that as accepting the Blessed Mother as your personal mother.
0: That's right. That's right. It's so profoundly true. It's realizing, and you know, Father, there's so many, there's millions out there who are kind of half orphans. Yeah, they have God as their father. And even some of them understand church as a mother, but they don't understand they have a mother in heaven. And they also don't, and you know, this is one of the important things I think about this book, Behold Your Mother, because I talk about how the Blessed Virgin Mary is just the most profound example of what we all need to know as Christians. We need each other. Right? Jesus designed it that way. There's no me and Jesus theology like I learned as a Protestant in Sacred Scripture. St. Paul says in 1 Corinthians 12:21, can the eye say to the hand, I have no need of thee? Can the head say to the foot, I have no need of thee? Of course not. We need each other. We are instruments of God. St. Paul, I'll throw out another verse here, Father. You know I don't like to quote verses of Scripture, but 1 Corinthians chapter 3, verse 5, St. Paul says, what is Paul? What is Apollos? But instruments whereby you have come to believe. And that's why he could say in verse 9, we are co-laborers with Christ. I think all of us need to understand that we have a role to play in each other's salvation. Mary is just the ultimate example of that, because you and I, Father, bring Jesus to each other, Jesus to these folks, Jesus to those watching. Mary brought the whole Jesus to the whole world, and uniquely so. That's why I say in the book, in Mary, we see our own dignity as well as we see who God is.
1: Now, given that you went through this personal change and a personal encounter with the Blessed Mother, there's also a series of doctrines that, and the role of doctrine is important. A lot of people try to say, oh, right, it's just in your head. No,
0: right.
1: It fills in some important aspects.
0: It does.
1: Which of the doctrines did you think were most important to start covering in terms of opening up dialogue about the Blessed Mother?
0: Right. For the book we're talking about.
1: Yes,
0: now.
1: Yeah, in the book.
0: Yeah. For me, and a lot of the book, Father, is really, you know, I like the way you mentioned I have street cred there in the blurb you gave, because a lot of it is based on my own experience mm-hmm. of coming to the faith, as well as 21 years as a professional apologist. I've dealt with about every question you can imagine coming about the Blessed Virgin Mary. But I find, generally speaking, that folks have the most problem with Mary without sin, and then the Assumption. Those two are kind of neck and neck. But, you know, with Mary without sin, I mean, to me, you guys, are you kidding me? You're going to say Mary's without sin when Romans 3:23 says all have sinned, right? I used to say to Catholics, what part of all don't you understand, right?
1: Sure.
0: Or 1 John 1:8, right? If any man says he has no sin, he is a liar, and the truth is not in him. I think that's crucial because, and I'll say something else, that our Protestant brothers and members of various cults or quasi-Christian sects, or they have real questions
1: yes.
0: that deserve to be answered.
1: Exactly. And

0: This is all of sin. But I'm going to give some kudos here to Matt Dooley, because I'll never forget when I shared that with him. And it always worked with Catholics, right? All of sin. I mean, and the Catholic usually would whimper away. But he responded to me. You ever heard of the term, punching with angles, right, in boxing? It's the punch he never sees that knocks him out, right? Matt knew how to punch with angles. His response was, Father, he said, Tim, you're the first Christian I've ever met who believes Jesus was a sinner, right? And I'm going, wait a minute. I didn't say Jesus was a sinner. Was he fully man? Yes. Well, if any man says he has no sin, he's a liar. Wouldn't that include Christ? That got me thinking. Now, of course, my response was, well, Hebrews 4:15, right, says he was tempted on all points, yet without sin. It says he's an exception. And Matt said to me, oh, so there are exceptions, are there? And I said, well, that's just one. And then he launches in to show me that both 1 John 1:8 and Romans 3:23 are talking about personal sin, not original sin. Paul will deal with that in Romans 5:12. Think about it. Have babies in the womb committed personal sin? Have those with serious mental challenges? They can't commit sin, right? Because you have to know what you're about to commit, right, is a sin and freely engage in that act. And so he says, Tim, there's millions of exceptions. And of course, this is getting the wheels turning for me. But then, of course, my next point is, well, okay, I guess I got to give you that, but you can't show me Mary's without sin. And that's when he launched into Mary full of grace. In fact, the first part of that book, full of grace, Ark of the Covenant, New Eve, that I had never encountered before, showing me in sacred scripture as well as history, and much, much more. In fact, I give 8 biblical reasons why Mary is without sin. And Father, I think folks watching right now need to understand that there are millions of folks out there who have never heard of what we're talking about right here.
1: Right.
0: Mary as the Ark of what? Mary as the new Eve? What are you talking about? And yet, it is so richly and deeply biblical.
1: Yeah, it's one of my favorite churches in the Holy Land.
0: Yeah.
1: Is Our Lady of the Ark of the Covenant Church in Abu Ghosh.
0: Yes.
1: I don't know if you've ever been there.
0: I have not. No.
1: Well, it's built over the place where the Ark of the Covenant rested until David brought it into Jerusalem. Remember, it went to Beth Shemesh, and the people looked inside it and they died.
0: Yes.
1: And then they said, oh, we don't want this. And so they sent it to what's now called Abu Ghosh. And it stayed there for a number of years until David brought it in.
0: Yeah.
1: So they've built a church. There's a Byzantine church. Now there's a new church over the place.
0: Yeah, yeah.
1: And it's just such a marvelous idea where John the Baptist in the womb leaps. It doesn't say he moves. Most women describe how the baby is turning and moving. This, they said, leaps. And the word that is used, skirtidze, skirtidze means to leap like a lamb, jumps off. And it's even used in one of the Greek translations of the Old Testament for David dancing before the ark.
0: Incredible. Leaps for joy.
1: Yes.
0: Right? And when I saw these parallels, Father, I don't know if I've ever told you this part of the story, but in the book I talk about it. We just happened to be going through a study of Dr. R.C. Sproul's book, The Holiness of God, at my Assembly of God church. There was a video series and the book series.
1: And R.C. Sproul was one of the really great theologians of the evangelical churches.
0: Oh, yeah, Calvinist and a brilliant man, a great presenter, a great teacher. Well, in The Holiness of God, there's a section on the Ark of the Covenant. And he goes through, the story of Uzzah, and how when the ark was being brought in that triumphant procession, Uzzah, who was a Kohathite, he's supposed to be carrying it, holding onto those wooden staves overlaid with gold so he doesn't touch the actual ark, as you know. Numbers chapter 4 says, if you touch it, you die.
1: Right.
0: And you know the story. They'd put the ark up on some oxen. It gets ready to fall. Uzzah, being a good guy, says, I can't let the ark fall. He reaches out to steady it. He touches it. God kills him. Why is that? Well, Dr. Sproul, being a Calvinist, of course, he emphasizes here, why is it that Uzzah was killed? And Dr. Sproul says he was presumptuous. He thought he was cleaner than the dirt. Sproul says, dirt obeys God's law. Pour water on it, it becomes mud, right? It's man that sins. And he said, man can't touch it, not the dirt. And when Matt Dooley began to teach me about the Blessed Virgin Mary being that ark, and the fact that 2 Samuel 6:9, which I had just been studying, is quoted by Elizabeth almost verbatim. Who am I that the

0: father of my Lord should come to me, just as David said, who am I that the ark of the Lord should come unto me? It rocked my world because I had to ask myself the question, of course, Matt put it to me, what would happen if the ark came to life? If the ark was human, would we say that the ark was just as sinful as Uzzah who touched it and died? Things like that, Father, just rocked my world, and I start to see, oh my goodness, Mary is specially holy in order to be the true Ark of the Covenant that didn't carry manna and the Ten Commandments and Aaron's rod, which were types of Christ. She carried the real deal.
1: God made man inside her womb.
0: Oh my goodness. And this has implications, of course, for the Immaculate Conception, the Assumption, Revelation 11, 19. We see the Ark in heaven along with the temple. What or who is the temple but Jesus Christ? And in John's theology, of course, well, then what is the Ark of the Covenant there in Revelation 11, 19, Rich. But Mary? Oh, my goodness, Father, I was off to the races.
1: Yeah. And it's, you know, this is one of the reasons, I think what you said before, you know, the brothers and sisters in these different Protestant churches truly love God.
0: Oh, yeah.
1: They truly love Jesus. They are committed to what's true.
0: Yeah.
1: And we can't say, well, I've heard priests dismiss the issues. Well, it's just about community. Don't worry about the doctrines.
0: Right, right, right.
1: They have a right to have us explain when they don't understand something.
0: Absolutely.
1: And disagree. They have a right to hear what we believe. If they disagree with it, that's going to be something else. Yeah. But they have a right to hear answers to their objections.
0: Absolutely.
1: And this is one of the reasons I gave my endorsement to your book. You present it and lay it out very, very clearly with multiple reasons to explain that explain these doctrines of Our Lady.
0: Yeah.
1: And that's one of the things I love about it.
0: You know what, Father, you hit on something so important. I'm reminded of Pope Paul VI. Great apostolic exhortation, Evangelii Nuntiandi.
1: Yes.
0: When in that great document, which I think is about the most complete document on evangelism I've ever read.
1: And St. John Paul loved it too.
0: Oh, yeah.
1: Quoted it all the time.
0: But he makes the point, you know, all the talk after the council of the possibility of salvation for those who don't have a formal relationship with the church, which we know is true. You can have a salvific relationship with the church without, you know, being on the register at a parish and all that controversy. Mm-hmm. Pope Paul VI says at one point, yes, it is true that people can possibly be, we're not the judge, right? God is,
1: right.
0: But they can possibly be saved if we don't preach to them. But the real question is, can we be saved
1: if we don't? And if we don't give the reasons for our hope,
0: and that's precisely,
1: as St. Peter said.
0: And that's precisely what St. Paul says to a young bishop that he himself had ordained, Timothy, in 1 Timothy 4:16, take heed unto yourself and unto the doctrine, for in so doing you will both save yourself and them that hear thee.
1: Well, we got to take a break. We're going to come back in just a couple minutes. So please stay with us, and we'll continue on with some questions and talking to Tim Staples about his new book, Behold Your Mother.

0: 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I love traveling the world on EWTN.
1: 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Thank you very much for listening. God bless you.

0: Thank you. Thank you. And welcome back. First, I want to invite you to come on down here if you can make a trip down here to beautiful Irondale, Alabama. We'd love to have you in our studio audience like these nice folks have done all the way from Colorado, Canada, and Ohio. And if you come as a group or as individuals or as families, we'd love to have you. 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They give you all kind of information about when shows are available and also let you know places to stay, places to eat, and all that good stuff. We got some good barbecue down here.
1: Oh, yes, you do.
0: And so come on down. Ready for some questions?
1: I would love to answer some questions.
0: Giddy up. Ma'am, where are you from?
2: Fort Recovery, Ohio.
0: Good to have you here. Welcome.
2: Thank you.
0: Any question?
2: I have a question about why in some parishes, even in our own community, why there's in some churches represent Mary, the Blessed Virgin, more than other churches.
1: Sure. You know, it's a good question. And often it's because of perhaps the patron of that particular parish. We have right down the street from where my wife and I live in San Diego, Our Lady of Grace. If you have a parish that has a patron like that, you can expect to see some statuary and such that reflects that. So there's all, you know, one thing I think that's important for all of us to understand is the Catholic Church is not the monolith that so often we're accused of being, you know, that everything is just dogmatically laid out and, you know, cookie cutter churches by command of the Pope, and you have to take two steps and not three. You know, there is such a beauty in the diversity that we find in the Catholic Church. There's such a variety of spiritualities. Hey, we got a Jesuit sitting here, right? And Dominicans and Franciscans, and they have different theological ways of looking at things sometimes within certain boundaries, as well as different spiritualities. So it shouldn't be a surprise, really, that we see parishes that reflect different emphases depending upon what the local community is emphasizing, right?
0: Also, I think, too, there was a period when a certain type of ecumenism was done, by which say, well, look, we can learn to get along with non-Catholics and we'll remove the things that really bother them.
1: Yes.
0: But that really didn't go very far. So that wasn't such a good technique. We have to deal with the differences and seek what is true rather than compromise.
1: You know, Father,
0: that's what the Church's Vatican Council is very clear on.
1: You know, when I first came into the church, I was kind of guarded. I don't know, the Holy Spirit protected me, because I came in the church in Arlington, Virginia, where, I mean, the presbyterate there is just a handsome group of men on fire for the Lord. It's a wonderful. And so I was kind of, you know, every church I went into, they're beautiful and heard homilies that were electrifying. I mean, I'm going, wow, this is the Catholic Church. Well, I got outside of the boundaries there of Arlington. I saw, no, it's not like that everywhere. And you're right, Father, and it's unfortunate that some of what came out of the council really did not come from the council, but the, you know, we call it the spirit of Vatican II.
0: They I don't were know sometimes if, making it up.
1: Yeah, and that spirit wasn't necessarily the Holy Spirit. You know, the rosary, well, you know, that's antiquated. You know, and I think,
0: Well, when
1: Father,
0: they said that the council got rid of devotion to Mary, when in fact there's a whole chapter on the Blessed Mother in Lumen Gentium.
1: Oh, the most developed theology on Mary of any ecumenical council, by far, absolutely beautiful. But that myth permeated the United States, the Western world in particular. And so you did see this kind of getting rid of statues, getting rid of this and that. Now, granted, the council said we need to avoid extremes when it comes to devotion to the Blessed Virgin Mary. But the rosary is not an extreme.
0: Right.
1: This is, you know, what we believe as Catholics. Right. And by the way, don't you agree, Father, that the younger priests today are restoring what the cankerworm ate? I can see all over this country.
0: Yeah, so many of the younger priests

0: very much have a strong devotion to Our Lady.
1: Yeah.
0: Many of them lead in prayer. I know at my parish, our pastor's a little bit older than I, but you know, at our parish, the priests, deacons, and subdeacons lead the rosary before the 10:30 Mass every Sunday.
1: Right.
0: In between
1: right.
0: Masses. So,
1: beautiful.
0: You know, this is something that is very much going on. Ma'am, where are you from?
2: Fort Wayne, Indiana.
0: Good to have you here. Welcome.
2: Thank you.
0: And your question?
2: My question is, down in Guatemala, and it seemed as though their culture, they worship Our Lady of Guadalupe more so than even Jesus in their churches. And I was wondering how that all
1: right. Well, that would be a big no-no. You know, it's interesting when you use the term worship. You know, Lumen Gentium, paragraph 65, for example, talks about Mary when she is the object of worship. She leads us to Jesus. And people worship what? We have a language problem here when we use the term worship. As you know, Father, in Latin we make the distinction between latria, which comes from the Greek latreia, comes down as latria in Latin, which is the adoration. We say now in English, the adoration that's due God alone.
0: Right.
1: And we have dulia, which is the honor that is given to the saints. Hyperdulia, you know, in the tradition, is given to Mary, proto-dulia to St. Joseph. But this is an essentially different kind of honor. There's not just a qualitative, but an essential difference, because we do not, quote unquote, worship Mary in the sense that we worship God. So
0: yeah,
1: when you
0: God is uncreated.
1: Yes.
0: He is without beginning. He is not any kind of a creature, and only He can be adored.
1: And you know, what I say, Father, to my Protestant friends who say, you may say that, but in practice, you guys, you know, adore Mary. Go to Mass. I challenge you. Go to Mass anywhere in the world, and what you're going to see is clearly the Holy Sacrifice of Mass being offered to God the Father in Jesus Christ by the power of the Holy Spirit, and any mention of the saints in the liturgy is on the periphery. That is the act of adoration of Catholics, and there we demonstrate that we adore God alone. But I wanted to mention to this young woman here that sometimes the expressions that are given to Our Lady in different cultures. Now, granted, the church has to watch, because sometimes you can go too far and start to do things that are wrong. And we do see that sometimes down south of California. But I do think also, Father, a lot of times expressions are misconstrued, especially by we in the United States, in Britain, where, let's face it, our cultures have become cold. We have become very cold. You know, if St. Paul were to come today and talk about us giving each other the kiss of peace, you know, we here are saying, you better get away from me. Don't be kissing me, brother. But understand, the Catholic tradition comes right out of sacred scripture and tradition of the first century. And we don't change because Western civilization becomes cold. We still express our love and devotion to great members of the body of Christ. We hug them, we kiss them. And that may mean not just Father who's sitting here, but images as well of the Blessed Virgin Mary and Joseph, with whom, as we talked about, we have relationships, and we honor them for the great men and women they are. You know what, I'll tell you something. I have in my wallet a picture of my wife and kids. And when I'm away from my wife and kids, I will kiss that picture before I go to bed. Now, oh my goodness, am I worshiping my wife and my kids because I kiss? No, I'm kissing that picture because I love them. And that's why we show expressions of devotion to the Blessed Virgin Mary. She's our mother. She gave us Jesus, and we express our love. And sometimes, Father, those expressions can be misconstrued as if we're adoring her as a goddess.
0: Yeah, just a friend of mine is half Greek. And when one of his Greek uncles died, his aunt became more expressive than we normally see. She,
1: yes.
0: When they lowered the casket into the grave, she jumped on the casket and started pounding it with her fist. How can you leave me? Come back.
1: Oh, my goodness.
0: So now, we wouldn't see that in most Anglo kind of culture.
1: Right.
0: But there are some cultures that are very demonstrative.
1: Right.
0: And, you know, you have to make those cultural translations
1: exactly
0: to understand them on their terms. Yeah. Ma'am, where are you from?
2: Marietta, Ohio.
0: Good to have you here. Welcome. And your question?
2: My question is, I had the opportunity to be

0: in the Basilica in Washington, D.C., and I was taken aback by all of the different little alcoves and all the different representations of the Blessed Virgin Mary that the different cultures prayed to.
1: Yes, it's quite beautiful. And in fact, Father, as you know, when our Blessed Mother appears, if she's appearing in Akita, Japan, she's Japanese. She's appearing Our Lady of Guadalupe, she's Indian. She's, you know, looks Indian and such. It's not that, you know, Mary was not 2,000 years ago a real Jewish person. It's that she condescends, doesn't she, when she appears to us, in order for us to understand she's the mother of all of us. She is just as much the mother of those in Japan as she is our mother. And of course, she has this little added benefit of being in heaven, where we'll be able to do things Father and I were talking about earlier, like passing through walls and traveling at the speed of thought, as St. Thomas Aquinas, you know, talks about. So she has the ability to do that, kind of like our Lord in Mark 16:12, when he appears to the two disciples on the road to Emmaus, it says he appeared in another form. Well, he can do that. And so will we be able to do that when we have our glorified bodies. And so that's how the Blessed Virgin Mary will appear, looking differently because of the different people she's appearing to, right?
2: Something similar is also in Nazareth, in the Holy Land, at the Church of the Annunciation. You know, it's, you know, all these different countries just want to express, you know, their love for her. And again, it's the same thing, even more diverse than at the Basilica of the Immaculate Conception in Washington. Yeah. You see, the image of the one of the prettiest is of from Japan. Mm. The Japanese Catholics gave this absolutely exquisite mosaic of the Blessed Mother. Well, from Thailand, they have her wearing, you know, the pants and short jacket and blouse that they wear in Thailand, and carrying Jesus, you know, looking like a little Thai baby. And all these other cultures wearing Ukrainian clothes and so on and so on. Right. So it's very, very much how every culture, you know, that's Catholic expresses this love for her.
1: And that's not a weakness, is it? It's not a weakness. It's part of the essence of what it means to be Catholic. We really are universal.
2: Yeah. You have another question. Ma'am, where are you from?
3: Dayton, Ohio.
2: Dayton, Ohio. Good to have you. What's your question?
3: I got a question on Pentecostals and Baptists. Yeah. What would you initially tell them of who the Blessed Virgin Mary is?
1: That is a wonderful question. And I love the way you said Baptist and Pentecostal, because I was both. I joke, I was a Baptocostal, you know.
2: That's what Dr. Walter Martin used to call himself, too.
1: Yes.
2: He was Baptocostal.
1: But what I like to do, just generally speaking, when it comes to evangelization, I like to say to folks, you got to scratch where it itches, you know, and the way you find out where somebody's itching is you ask them, because they're the only ones that know. And so I like to start.
2: So what their question is.
1: Exactly. And often, though, if I can direct the conversation, I like to begin with Mary as the Mother of God, because especially among Baptists and Pentecostals. Now, our, you know, we call liturgical or higher Protestant brothers and sisters will agree with us, generally speaking, that Mary's the Mother of God. They don't see all the theological implications that come from that, but they'll generally understand that Mary's the Mother of God. But among the evangelicals and Pentecostals, it is amazing what you will find. And I was one of them. I rejected Mary was the Mother of God. And so that's where
2: what was the reason?
1: You know what? This kind of gets us back to a certain debate I was talking about earlier. But I was a pretty much a follower of Dr. Walter Martin when it came to this matter. And Walter Martin taught that Christ is not the eternal Son. He's the eternal Word who became the Son. And so Walter Martin said the whole idea of Mary, the Mother of God, is a non-starter. It's these Catholics who created this Jesus as the eternal Son. He's not. He's the eternal Word.
2: See, that was one of the things I didn't know about Walter till some years after those debates, where he did not believe that Jesus is the eternal Son of God.
1: Oh, my goodness. And I tell you,
2: It's on his tapes.
1: Oh, yes, it is. And it's in his book, Kingdom of the Cults. I have the 1977 edition, and there it is. In fact, it's on page 103 of that book, where we really see, and I quote this in the book, the problems that come when you deny Mary's the Mother of God. Because, all right, she's not the Mother of God because Sonship, he says, does not apply to divinity. It

0: only applies to humanity, right? Hence, he gets rid of the eternal sun. But think about this. This is what blew my mind many years ago and helped me to realize why, if you miss it on Mary, you're going to end up missing it on who God is often, who Jesus is. But Walter Martin says this, right after saying that sonship is not eternal or, you know, doesn't apply to divinity, only humanity, he says, neither is the adjective eternal ever applied to the Father in Scripture. So he says, there is no eternal Father. And so think about this. In the process of losing Mary as Mother of God, Walter Martin ended up losing Jesus as the eternal Son, and he lost the Father as the eternal Father. And I had to ask the question 28, 29 years ago, Walter Martin, who is God? I mean, in eternity. And of course, he says, Trinity. But we don't know his name. We don't know the first person as Father because he became a Father by analogy. And here, oh my goodness, if I was a Pentecostal, I'd be jumping up and down right now and shouting because this is important. Walter Martin ended up missing one of the essential reasons why Jesus came to this earth, and that is to reveal God as Father, not by analogy. The Jews already understood God as Father by analogy. But he came to reveal God as Father in the very inner life of God, Father, Son, Holy Spirit, from all eternity. That's why it's important to get it right on Mary.
1: And that's why Jesus says in John 17, Father, yes, sanctify them by your name.
0: Yes.
1: That his name as Father.
0: I've revealed your name, and I will reveal it again. Father, glorify thou me with the glory I had with thee before the world was. Before there was a creation, we had Father, Son, and Holy Spirit. But, you know, I often think, and I mentioned in the book there, I kind of think that Walter Martin had a bad Christology that led to a bad Mariology. I reference another modern Protestant apologist, Dr. Eric Svensson, in his book, Evangelical Answers. He goes a different way. It's a bad Mariology that leads to a bad Christology. And I don't know if we have time to get into some of the details, but let me share this with you. In one part of his book, he says, he gives his own syllogism. You know, we talked about the syllogism, you know, Jesus is God, Mary's the mother of Jesus, therefore Mary's the mother of God. He says, no, it'd be more accurate to say that part of Jesus is God. Mary is the mother of part of Jesus, the human part. And then he'll turn around and say, but oh, I'm not, you know, dividing up Christ or, you know, and it becomes, you know, what Father John Hardin described in his wonderful catechism. He said that without a clear Mariology, Christology becomes incoherent. Yes. And that's exactly what happens in Dr. Eric Svensson. He's a brilliant man,
1: yeah,
0: but he ends up with this crazy Christology because he doesn't get it right on Mary.
1: And one of the things that, you know, that's key to this, that goes back to the Council of Ephesus.
0: Yes.
1: And the arguments there.
0: Yes.
1: You see that women are not the mothers of natures, but the mothers of persons. And this was the whole issue at the Council of Ephesus. Yes. Jesus is a divine person.
0: That's right.
1: He has a fully divine nature and a full human nature.
0: That's right.
1: But Mary is the mother of his person, which is a divine person.
0: You know, Father.
1: But it doesn't mean that she was divine and created that or made that. That's not. It just means her son is a divine person.
0: You know, you touched on that in that debate, and I remember that, and it got me started thinking.
1: I haven't changed my mind.
0: But amen. But there is a stumbling block there for many of my Protestant brothers and sisters, because they think when we say mother of God, well, dog has dog, cat has cat, bird has bird, God has God.
1: Right.
0: But not understanding that we're not saying. And I like just use the analogy of human childbirth, right?
1: Okay.
0: When my first son was born, did my wife and I give him his soul? Of course not. God directly and immediately created it. But does that mean for the rest of his life, he has to say to me, hello, father of my body? Right? No, because my wife didn't give birth to a body. She gave birth to a hylomorphic, we say, right? Being body-soul composite, one person. Well, Mary's not the source of Jesus'

0: human soul, much less his divine nature. But that don't mean she's not his mama. His, that divine person that you spoke about. And that gets to the essence of who Jesus Christ is.
1: Exactly. Exactly. And this is one of the other important things about your book. In the throughout the tradition, as the church reflected on its definitions of doctrines about Mary, it came to be seen that this was not primarily doctrines for the sake of Mary herself, but about our understanding of Christ, the Trinity, the church, grace, etc.
0: Absolutely.
1: And she gained the title Destroyer of Heresies.
0: Yes.
1: Because, as you've said,
0: understanding
1: the role of the Blessed Mother theologically helps to destroy heresies, not only about her, but about Christ and about God.
0: I love the way Lumen Gentium 65 puts it. In the life and person of the Blessed Virgin Mary, we find re-echoed, that means in her very being, all of the most important doctrines of the faith. That says it all, doesn't it?
1: Yep. And this is another aspect. I in the very first radio show I ever did, a lady said, "Why do you Catholics pray to Mary? When I'm sick, I don't go to the doctor's mother, I go to the doctor." And I said, "Ma'am, Jesus only refers to himself as being like a doctor in one episode when he calls St. Matthew. And you see it in Mark 2 and Matthew 8. But more often, he's the bridegroom of the church.
0: Yes.
1: And he loves the church like a groom loves his bride. And your problem, lady, is that you don't like our mother-in-law." And this gets at another side that, you know, understanding that relationship, you learn about your wife through your in-laws.
0: Yeah.
1: Right?
0: Yes, absolutely.
1: Your wife learns a lot about you through your siblings and family and so on. We learn a lot about Jesus by knowing his mother.
0: Absolutely.
1: Our primary, the saving relationship, redemption, comes through Jesus Christ.
0: Absolutely.
1: No one comes to the Father except through him.
0: Yes.
1: But we also learn more about him from his mother.
0: You know,
1: the way you learn from your in-laws.
0: Sure. And, you know, St. Paul in 1 Corinthians 4:14, you know, he says, "You have 10,000 instructors in the Lord Jesus Christ. You have not many fathers. I've become your father, for I've begotten you through the gospel. Therefore, brethren, I urge you, be imitators of me." Isn't that blasphemy? Wait a minute. Imitate Paul.
1: And call yourself father.
0: And call yourself father. See, God knows we need fathers. We need mothers. We need each other. We need mentors. We need disciples. Mary is simply the preeminent of all of these.
1: I want to again let folks know the book is called Behold Your Mother, A Biblical and Historical Defense of the Marian Doctrines. 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I recommended it in print. I recommend it verbally. Now, I also wanted to remind you that EWTN's live coverage for the March of Life begins tomorrow at 7:30 a.m. Eastern Time with the Mass for Life from the Basilica of the National Shrine of the Immaculate Conception, the church that the lady was talking about. 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Thank you for being with us, and may Almighty God bless you, the Father, the Son, and the Holy Spirit. Amen. And please keep us in between your gas bill and your electric bill, and we'll pay our bills too. Thank you, and God bless.

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2: Now, St. Paul has a couple of passages here I want to read to you. He says here in Ephesians chapter 5, he said, this may be a wicked age. Oh, does St. Paul think it's wicked? Well, I do too in many areas. You don't have to be very bright to know that things are not the way they should be, are they? Tonight we read about a family who tortured their children unbelievably. And you just kind of look up and say, how? Why? Every day something more terrible happens, or something in a church, something. He said, this may be a wicked age, but your lives should redeem it. Oh, wow. See, we can't put all the responsibility on God, can we? Although God does it all, I am also responsible, and so are you.
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4: This is a pro-life minute with doctors Stephen and Gracie Christie.
5: Steve, here's a pro-choice argument that really upsets me. The one that says abortion empowers women and it's essential in order for women to have equality with men.
6: Right, it's a strange argument, because abortion has never empowered women. It's empowered men, though, empowered them to use women for sexual pleasure without any long-term consequences. Abortion has normalized men's ability to use, exploit, manipulate, abuse, and then abandon women. And somehow they say this empowers women?
5: You know, what really empowers women is to see their children and fertility as blessings, not threats. It's a perversion of feminism to believe that women and children are each other's natural enemies. Women shouldn't have to kill their children to achieve their dreams or fully participate in society. If a pregnant woman or mother can't participate in society, then something's wrong with society, not with their fertility. I think that's a true feminist response.
7: Prayer can take on many different forms. It could be a simple gaze up to the heavens, glorifying God for the beauty of His creation. It could be a cry for help in time of need. It could be a request for some good that you think you need in your life. All these things can be spontaneous and informal. But prayer can also be formal, as in the Our Father, which Jesus taught us to pray, and the highest formal prayer, the sacrifice of the Mass.
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9: 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Today we pray for the help of the angels. Holy God, creator of all things visible and invisible, we worship you. 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Grant that we too may love you, praise you, and serve you all the days of our lives and forever. We ask this through Christ our Lord. Amen.
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13: Well, good evening and welcome back to The Journey Home program. I'm your host tonight, John Mark Grody. And once again, we have this great privilege from EWTN now going on past 25 years of sharing another story with you, a conversion story, a story of how our Lord Jesus has drawn one of his sons, in this case, deeper into his body, into the church, into his love. We're joined tonight by Garrett Chickowitz. He's a former Presbyterian and Anglican. Garrett, welcome to the show.
14: Thank you, John Mark.
13: Thanks for joining us tonight. Now, you're coming out from Colorado today, right?
14: Yeah.
13: Yeah? Yeah. And you're married? And
14: married, 3 years, 2 kids.
13: Awesome.
14: 3-month-old son and a 20-month-year-old daughter.
13: Wonderful. Wonderful. Yeah. Okay. Well, I'm excited to talk to you today. We've got a really interesting story, a lot of similarities. We were talking to Chesterton and Tolkien and Lewis beforehand, so I'm sure we'll get to some of that. But as always, let's go back to the beginning. And where does your spiritual journey begin?
14: God's taken me all around. I grew up in Colorado Springs as an evangelical Christian and a great Christian family, and really grateful for the upbringing my parents gave me.
13: Absolutely.
14: They really emphasized a personal relationship with Jesus. And I remember we were a number of different non-denominational churches with different affiliations. And the impression I came away with that from that time was denomination is a word that meant division for me. Mm. I just had a really simple faith that kind of said, like, it's about loving Jesus and all these other things I didn't necessarily have a framework for. Like, focus on the family was really big. Maybe people might resonate with me. I grew up listening to Adventures in Odyssey.
13: Yeah.
14: I loved that. Yeah. It was really good. It helped shape kind of my moral imagination. And I learned the Bible through it in many ways. It was a lot of fun. And I was very content in that. But in the high school, I felt really hungry to grow. And I wasn't getting that from my youth group. So I wanted to go to a Christian college where I could go deeper in the faith, and especially intellectually, I had a lot of curiosity. So I went to Grove City College and had an awesome 4 years. And I didn't realize it when I was choosing the school, but the school itself has kind of Reformed Presbyterian background. And I was studying entrepreneurship as one major and was open. Hey, God, maybe you'll be calling me into ministry one day. And so I took a minor in Christian ministries that turned into a second major, because I just loved learning about the faith and theology. And through some great professors there, really started wrestling with things. But by the end of 4 years, my theology was very, very Reformed in that time.
13: It seems like that strain of theology for a young person these days who has theological questions as they're moving into adulthood would take those questions very seriously. And oftentimes we go where our questions are taken seriously, mm-hmm. you know. Mm-hmm. So.
14: Yeah, I think the Calvinist framework really offers a coherent, like, what happened for me, it's like I'd never read the Bible all the way through, or like I knew all these Bible stories, but I couldn't place it, or I didn't know anything about covenant theology, or I never wrestled with the idea of predestination. And what I learned with the Reformed tradition was there's this coherent, beautiful picture involved in that, and I found that satisfying intellectually in many ways. And it's almost like I could, once you got the framework, the paradigm, you could answer any kind of question that kind of came your way.
13: Right.
14: And I liked that part of the Reformed tradition.
13: Yeah. So you found at least a meaty theology you could sink your teeth into. And so where did that take you next?
14: Well, I moved to the DC area. Yeah. I did this vocational leadership program, vocational in the Protestant sense, mm-hmm. not the Catholic, like I'm getting married or holy orders. But it was through a Presbyterian church mm-hmm. called the Capitol Fellows, and it was geared towards living a seamless life between work and faith. And so you lived with a host family, you did it with other young adults just out of their undergrad, took some seminary level classes, and they helped place you in a job field you were interested in. So I was working in consulting at the time, and one of the guys doing the program with me was Catholic, and I thought, he's gonna learn the gospel for the first time. This yeah. is great.

0: from is like he doesn't get the gospel at all. And over the course of the year, I mean, I admired his love of Jesus. He was passionate. And we started talking. I realized, you know, I can be a bull in a china shop. Like, I want to get after it. And we started talking, and I realized we're talking past each other. Hmm. And as love for this brother kind of grew, it kind of created an invitation for me to look past and try to understand, how can he still love Jesus in these ways and yet not get these things? And so I just was trying to understand, out of love for him, because of his love for me, this, some of our differences.
1: Yeah, that part of so many stories, right? So many conversions are precipitated by a good friendship, you know, a real connection. Finding somebody of a kindred spirit you can really share the same loves and questions with. Mm-hmm. That's great that you had that.
0: Well, it was him, and some of those professors I was under for the seminary level classes introduced me to some writers and some ideas that I think gave me a framework to enter into the Catholic world a little bit more and take it more seriously. One of them was, one professor had us read this book by James K. Smith called Desiring the Kingdom, and it's been pretty widely adopted in Protestant Christian education. And his audience are secondary schools, colleges, and he really tries to make the argument that our schools today, Protestant Christian schools, tend to, and I think some Catholic schools fall into this actually, mm-hmm. but tend to adopt an anthropology mm-hmm. that is based in the Enlightenment rather than Christianity. And the way he makes this argument was so fascinating to me. It kind of was this like eye-opening experience. He describes a mall as if he was a cultural anthropologist from another planet. And he's going through, and he's like, so you walk in, and there's this large narthex, and there's all these chapels of devotion, and you see these images of the good life, you know, statues and icons, so to speak, and you go in and you start looking for this thing that's going to remedy your problem, this version of sin that you see all around you, these areas of which you're lacking. And so you do what they call browse the racks, and you find it, and you're like, this is it. And you take it up to the altar, and the acolyte rings you up, and you walk out with this kind of Eucharist, this thanksgiving of the sacrifice you made. And so he describes the mall, consumerism, in liturgical terms, and it changed my view of liturgy. That was one of those impressions of Catholicism, that this is empty works righteousness. This is kind of dead, I'm just going through the motions. But all of a sudden, it became, I'm doing something liturgical every day, and the things I do, I don't just do. I'm not a brain on the stick. Why do I love what I love? What's shaping me as a person? That kind of anthropology question. Mm-hmm. And it changed my view of that too. The things I do, I don't just do. They're doing something to me. And I took that question very seriously. I said, man, that's true. I grew up in a church that loved Jesus, but we met in an old movie theater. We had our coffee drinks in there. We were doing all these things and that were almost kind of counterproductive. They were reinforcing my loves and my attachments to the world rather than, I think, orienting my heart towards Christ.
1: Mm-hmm. So. Not everyone's called to be a philosopher or a theologian in the academic sense, but everyone has to realize, and this is what, you know, coming out of this point in your story, right? Like, everyone has a philosophy. They have a worldview. They have an anthropology. It just may be an unintentional one. It may be a bad one. It may be just a mishmash of things you've picked up from church and from school and from mm-hmm. the world mm-hmm. around you. But it's a big deal because, it informs how I think, how I understand contents of my day, the rhythms of my life, how my faith actually impacts and interacts with my humanity. And so if that anthropology is materialistic, reductionistic, nihilistic, it's got some of these isms kind of just that have seeped in, it affects us.
0: Yeah. Absolutely. Yeah. And it's not anything we are conscious of. It's right. Seeping into us all around. Yeah. And so I said, boy, I need to be in a church that is gonna be very coherent. It's gonna form me. It's gonna have a robust liturgy that's mm-hmm. slowly like caught rather than even taught.
1: Right.
0: And I also took this really serious in the career path I went down, because mm-hmm. over that fellows year, I discerned kind of a call into teaching mm-hmm. and got involved in a classical Christian school and fell in love with the craft of teaching and getting to invest in students' life. I think that was kind of that call I sensed in my heart, why I studied theology to begin with in college, because that Christian ministry side of it. And I got to teach theology at this school. And so that I'm doing all of that. I'm getting to study church history earlier than the Reformation for the first time in some of the classes I was asked to teach. And I took this argument from James

0: K.A. Smith really seriously in my classroom. It's not just, I'm not just programming kids, trying to give them information. I want to form them in the Christian faith. And so how I was writing the curriculum, the assignments I was doing, the things I was asking of my students were through that liturgical lens. And the as a Protestant school, you don't have a clear catechism. It wasn't a confessional, you know, like we're Westminster Catechism only or something like that. So all my teaching had to be kind of point and counterpoint. And there's this rich dialogue within Protestant denomination and at times with the Catholic tradition. And I think that just enabled, I was asked to help form my students' worldview, and it forced me to keep going deeper and deeper and deeper into my own. And one of those places I was really being fed was in this Protestant Catholic dialogue with that friend who was still in the area.
1: We're speaking tonight with Garrett Chickowitz, former Presbyterian and Anglican. Yeah, that even that notion of education as not merely this transmission of information, but of forming students in how to think and the ability to be in dialogue, that this is an important thing, you know, and you encountered that, and then you were wanting to to form other people in that. That's an amazing thing. And again, it's not something that you can merely form. You have to live it out yourself too. You have to be the kind to impart virtue in that sense. You have to be a person who's living it, striving it for yourself.
0: Yeah, it goes hand in hand with the intellectual. It's not like we can just practice virtue. Like dogmatic truth does matter. And I think that was an area I really had to wrestle out. And that was where a lot of my conversation with this friend went. He very quickly pointed me to a resource called To Communion. It's a blog online, and it directly facilitates conversation with the Reformed tradition. And because I was really formed in that in my undergrad, I had a lot of questions on justification, on just the working out of salvation, predestination. And it took a lot to kind of untangle and questions. And I was, you know, several years, but I found that also very enriching. And at the same time, I was able to start to resonate a little bit more with that Catholic worldview, thanks to writers like C.S. Lewis, who I think has a really Catholic imagination, things like The Great Divorce. You know, it's like, oh, like I can get purgatory now. Yeah. In a way, because of that. But so I'm reading that, I'm teaching, I'm reading church history for the first time. And increasingly so, my Catholic theology started, like I was very friendly to it. Like I was very open. I was able to draw on it without fully buying into it. Because I was constantly having to do point and counterpoint, I was always being asked to see the other side of it and make a charitable space for my students as well.
1: Well, we may have Catholics in the audience who aren't familiar with Reformed theology. We may have Reformed people of the Reformed tradition who may not be familiar with Catholic theology. Talk to you a moment, Will, about some of those points of dialogue, some of the differences there as you encountered them.
0: I think the hinge of it really is justification. Okay. And those two traditions, a lot can overlap with covenantal theology. There's a lot we might agree on there. Or like we should baptize babies, right? There's agreement there on some of those things. But I think to the degree of what we call a sacrament and what a sacrament does is one of those big things as well.
1: Right.
0: But the justification thing for the Catholic, it's justification's an ongoing process. There's no wedge between justification and sanctification. It's salvation is past, present, future, and we're working this out. And so justification is an infusion of sanctifying grace in my heart through the Holy Spirit, and the fulfillment of my faith being worked out is the completion of charity. So. St. Paul says faith, hope, and love. Love is the greatest of these, right? They're all important. They're all essential. But, faith without works is dead. Without that love, infusion of the Holy Spirit empowering it.
1: And why is that not a works righteousness, as you might have previously thought?
0: God, and this was one of those things that I had to wrestle with. It's almost like saying, I think the Reformed tradition, what I appreciated about it was that it emphasized God's sovereignty, that like, I can't save myself. And that's so true, right? Mm-hmm. And it's the temptation is to say, if anything I do has merit to God, whether it's enabled by grace or not, then it's a works righteousness. Like I'm contributing, even if it's just a little bit. And so therefore it's violating God's grace and his goodness. And that didn't resonate with me because I felt like I want to do something that like my heavenly father looks at me and says, well done, and this is pleasing to me. Like, I really wanted to be pleasing. I didn't want, or in the Reformed tradition, it's almost like I was told, God sees me through the lens of Christ. It's like almost like he, like I'm clothed in Christ's righteousness, or God puts on his Jesus goggles and he looks through them and he sees me and it's like, oh, it's Jesus. Yeah. And I'm like, no, I want him to see Garrett and be pleased because I am holy and that matters. And not that the Reformed tradition doesn't care about sanctification, but yeah. it has nothing to do with salvation. And for the Catholic tradition, it's no, this is all seamless, right? Like what God has done, he's gonna finish. Like when I'm in heaven, I'm completely 100% holy, and that's essential to my salvation. And so God's gonna do that, and I have to cooperate with it to get there.
1: Right. It always seems to me that many of the points of difference between Reformed theology, which I'm not steeped in, but from my experience in the conversations, that oftentimes it's a place where we have a mystery in Catholicism, something that we hold in, that we allow to be held in tension, like God's foreknowledge and predestination and man's free will, mm-hmm. or in this case, you know, God's, you know, sovereign grace, but also our free will, our participation in it. And those are great mysteries. Like we can't fully work those out philosophically mm-hmm. or theologically. Mm-hmm. We can't exhaust them. It seems like in many points, Reformation theology was an attempt to end the question, to answer the question. It is this, to reduce it to one side or the other.
0: Mm. Yeah. There's, and I think that's the relationship of maybe the Reformation to the Enlightenment, and where we got that infused idea of like, if I can just think right, I'm going to act right. Mm. Like we want definite answers. We want certainty. There was kind of a sense to push back against some of the skepticism of the day to get to a definite knowledge. And maybe that's part of the tendency of where that comes from.
1: Right. Yeah, we have mysteries in the Christian faith, and a mystery like the Trinity, for example, does not mean something where we turn our intellect off, or it's something that's irrational. It's beyond our ability to reason. It's above and beyond. Mm-hmm. And so we sit with it, you know, we reverence it, and we try to understand, but we don't try to exhaust or think we're going to be able to explain it away.
0: Yeah, I've thought of it as the difference between apprehending something, like looking through a crack in the door and comprehending it in its entirety. You know it's there, you see it, and there's things you can understand about it,
1: sure,
0: but you don't get the whole picture.
1: Yeah, yeah. I've always liked I think it was Dr. Kreeft at one point was talking about the word understanding. Well, it's to stand under, right? I love the image of that, standing under. Because even there, that's not the exhaustion of it. It's a posture of reverence toward the truth. In both those pieces, again, thinking about worldview and anthropology, the predestination and free will piece, I think, is a really interesting one, right? Because that touches our picture of the universe that we live in. Mm-hmm. You know, like what kind of story am I in? You know, we were talking again earlier about Tolkien and Chesterton and Lewis. A great story can't have merely free will or merely predestination. It wouldn't make a good story, would it?
0: No. Yeah. No, there has to be real trial. There has to be a real sense of like, no, I can resist what God is doing. You know, there's that radical possibility of human evil.
1: Yeah.
0: You know, I think that's what's hard for the Calvinist to I think get to is could God possibly give his grace to me and I lose it? Mm. Right? Because what does that say about God's grace? Does that mean his grace isn't efficacious?
1: Right.
0: And that's part of that mystery.
1: Yeah. Yeah, yeah, and the counterpoint being that if God wants it that way, if that's the story he has designed, where he somehow knows it and he is predestined, he sees where it's going, and yet at every moment he's allowing and calling you to say yes and to participate. Again, a great mystery, you know, one that we all have to sit with and wrestle with. We can't really opt out of that one. That's one we have to kind of live in the tension of. That's where we have the book of Job and different scriptures where that, of the Psalms, like you have to be a person who lives in that tension, you know, who wrestles with the problem of evil, who wrestles with God, why is this happening to me?
0: Yeah. You know, that's something I really had to wrestle with in my own story, because there was a big cost for me to become Catholic. Mm-hmm. I was teaching theology in this Protestant school, and I didn't know for sure, but I suspect if I become Catholic, I'm going to lose my job. Mm-hmm. And that was difficult to wrestle with. I think it wasn't just, oh, this is intellectual and this is beautiful, I'm thinking this way. And it was my community. This was like, I love these people, I love these students, I feel called to this place. I was living in a house with guys who, we were a hub of young adult community. And I was really involved in my Anglican church at that time. And the Catholic world was foreign. I didn't have community. I didn't have that same young adult place or these families I was serving.
1: Right.
0: And I think that was a place that God had to kind of work in my heart and my own process.
1: Yeah. It seems like there's many reasons why that consideration is difficult. And we here at the Coming Home Network, we've talked to a lot of people who are at that particular place that you're describing, where they're seeing this looming, like maybe I'm called to be Catholic, but you know, the repercussions in relationships and community and vocation are a big deal. But I think one of them too is just like, why? It's sort of the mystery of grace, again, a mystery here. Like, why am I seeing this? And why aren't these other guys seeing this? Like the writer you talked about earlier, what was his name?
0: James K.
1: Smith. You know, why these brilliant people that I meet, why aren't they seeing this? You know,
0: same thing, yeah.
1: And that troubles, you know, the journey a little bit. Yeah.
0: Well, and it's context, right? It's mm-hmm. like Matt and I were talking on the way here. Like yeah. Sometimes it took me like 5 or 6, 7 years of wrestling this out, coming to a place. And
1: yeah.
0: I think we both resonated making the same mistake of, well, I'm going to try to give everyone everything I've ever thought and all these apologetics and make them Catholic in a single conversation. It's like, right. We're all on a journey.
1: Yes.
0: I went on retreat in this spiritual formation ministry that I was a part of and was saying like, okay, I think my theology is really Catholic. Like, I think I need to do this. And like, God, are you calling me to make the jump? And the answer I got from God at the end of that retreat was not yet.
1: Yeah.
0: And that's kind of a mystery, right? Like, if this is the one true Holy Catholic Apostolic Church, shouldn't everyone be there right away, right now? And God's saying context in your life. And,
1: yeah.
0: and in God's providence, the mystery of that, I mean, that next year of life of kind of health crisis hit my family. My dad's health really took a turn and it put a lot of financial stress. And for me, that really kind of rattled me to be in a place where I was, as the oldest son, trying to help take care of my dad and seeing the financial burden and being involved. And it was a lot of that, maybe the problem of suffering or evil, like, why God, what are you doing in all this? And and being forced to rely and depend on the Lord through that difficult season kind of gave me the courage to trust him more and take that step out of saying, I don't know how this is going to impact my job or my community, God, but I know you're good and I've seen your faithfulness in a new way. And so I think he knew I needed more in that personal relationship with him to be able to take that step.
1: This is such an important point. It relates to what we were talking about earlier in terms of teaching, right? We want to, if we're a teacher, and we're all teachers in some capacity, we have to be teaching our students in such a way that we're not just transmitting information, but forming them in the ability to receive the information, to process it, to use it, to put it into action. And so too with our evangelization or our sharing of our faith, you know, like we have to be sharing our faith in such a way that we're forming the people that we're talking to in being able to walk the rest of their own journey mm-hmm. more virtuously. Mm-hmm. And that's why we can never impose, we can never try to strong arm people. We always have to be ready to help them grow in the virtues that they need, because again, their journey might be circuitous and that might be God's plan, but we have to help them not just get to the destination that we see, mm-hmm. but to form them so that they can keep walking their particular path.
0: Mm. So yeah. Exactly what God does with us.
1: Right, it's amazing. Well, I'm gonna take a quick break here and we'll pick up your journey. Again, you're at this place where you're considering this, but you're seeing the repercussions and you're discerning the path with God. So we'll come back to that and finish the story here in a minute.
0: Sounds good.
1: So thank you for joining us for this episode. We'll be back in just a couple minutes to finish Garrett's story. I'm gonna remind you as always that if you're in a place like that, if you're in what we call no man's land at the Coming Home Network International, if you're thinking about becoming Catholic, even if that's just on the distant horizon and you're nervous about the repercussions or you have questions, you don't know the next step to take, we want to talk to you, we want to walk with you, we want to journey with you, we want to pray with you and for you. So send us a note at chnetwork.org. We'd love to keep walking that journey with you. But we'll be back to finish Garrett's story here in just a minute.
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3: He was a scholar, a preacher, a Capuchin Franciscan, and a defender of Christendom.
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3: 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He led the troops to victory against the Turks, carrying only a crucifix. He was declared a Doctor of the Church in 1959.
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1: Welcome back to the Journey Home program. I'm your host, John Mark Grodi. We're here for the second half of the hour, talking this evening to Garrett Chickowitz. He's a former Presbyterian and Anglican. And Garrett, when we left off, you're still teaching. Actually, but we're going to back up a little bit. Give us get us back into the chronology of your story. You had just been thinking about Catholicism, but seeing on the horizon the repercussions that would occur if you pursued that. So get us back into that narrative and let us know what happens next.
0: Yeah, that's kind of the interior, some of the questions I was wrestling with, but that was taking place over, I think, many years.
1: Sure.
0: I had moved to the DC area, did that fellowship program for a year, and was invited to teach theology at a classical Christian school. And I taught there for 7 years. During that time, I was previously attending the Presbyterian church, but because of reading James K. Smith and looking for that kind of that thicker liturgy, I very quickly became Anglican and was confirmed in the Anglican church, where I spent the next 5 years before becoming Catholic. And that Anglican community was really good to me. I found a place where there were a community of people who were actually very empathetic and saw Catholics in a really generous light. I think in their theology tended to be Catholic light or Catholic in many sense, right? My spiritual director came from that church. I'm still with him, and his spiritual director is a nun, Catholic nun. So it's, you know, there's a sense of which the Spirit is still kind of at work in this community for me. So I'm teaching and I'm reading the Call to Communion blog. And I had my first experience of Mass during that time pretty early on. My friend Matt, who's Catholic, we were talking and both of us had a similar struggle at that time of just purity, being young men and purity. And we're just talking about it. He said, you know what, let's go to 6:30 Mass every day and just pray. And I'm like, 6:30, and he's like, yeah, the parish I go to is 30 minutes away. So I was getting up really early and I'm going. It was my first taste of it. And it was a parish that took liturgy really seriously and was really beautiful, even for a daily Mass. When you become Catholic, maybe it's a surprise, like not every parish celebrates the liturgy the same way. And it opened up new questions. Why the bells? Why the incense? Why this? And I was surprised at some of the reverence of Scripture and the beauty. And I remember really wrestling with the Eucharist, like something felt different, right? And it was, God, is that really you? I remember wrestling, I was so used to and praying, having an interior sense of God's presence, but to have God's presence felt externally was, I just had to sit in that. But we did it. I went to daily Mass for 30 days, and there was something about it that never left, that kind of, even in my Anglican church where there's liturgy and reverence in its own way, it just felt different. And I think that was the Holy Spirit nudging me. And I longed to go back to daily Mass, but I never had the opportunity. I was committed to driving a student to school, helping a family out, which was awesome. It was a great way to get to build into that student's life, but I didn't have the chance to go early in the morning before my school day, even though I was kind of intrigued to. And God opened up the door to start going to daily Mass. I'm reading, right? I'm wrestling, I'm teaching, and I go to grad school. I'm doing a program in New York City. I'm up there for a summer intensive, and it was kind of a hard, New York City is a hard place to be, and I was in a secular institution that really, I was the only kind of thoughtful Christian, Catholic or otherwise, I think, in my program, really living out their faith. And because of that, I was kind of lonely. But right across the street was a parish, and they had daily Mass during my lunch break. And I'd go in there, and it was quiet in this hustle and bustle of the city, and I'd just pray with our Lord in the Eucharist. And at this point, I was convinced of the real presence, right? But I wasn't sure if it was also there in the Anglican world, and what does that mean? Like, but I'm convinced of this, at least in the Catholic world. And that was really good. And that's where I kind of like was drawn in. And that is what started. I got back from my first year of grad school and was no longer driving that student. And so I attended daily Mass in total for 2.5 years before coming Catholic and receiving our Lord spiritually and the blessing. And at that point, that's where I was really wrestling. I was like, look, my theology is increasingly Catholic. I'm drawn to the Lord and the Eucharist. But I had other questions about Mary. I had questions about the community and the context of where God was calling me. And I could kind of get there intellectually, but this idea of the communion of the saints or actually having a relationship with them or some other areas of not necessarily agreeing with every single point of Catholicism, it's sometimes hard to get there, mm-hmm. right? So yeah, that's when I went on retreat, and then I had that year where God said, not yet.
1: All right, okay.
0: Let's wait. And I started that fellows program 2012, and I went on retreat in the winter of 2016, and then 2017 was really kind of this wrestling year, that family crisis, and then came into the church and the Easter Vigil 2018.
1: Beautiful, okay. And so, in terms of that discernment year, what were some of the things that sort of changed during that time, as you were sitting with that question? Because that is, again, an interesting thing. We touched on it briefly before the break, but I think for some people, they wouldn't understand that discernment process, right? If you see this destination, can you discern that you're to wait? And one thing we'll say, from our perspective of the Coming Home Network, we're often dealing with people that they're seeing the Catholic faith, but people need to recognize from the outside that, well, many of these people are married and they have friendships and they have children and they have community. And those other ties, these are all goods that we have to figure out as part of our life, how to navigate them. And so many of them figure out the right pace. And we know that the church appreciates this. The church often puts people through a nine-month RCIA program. So it's recognizing that there's a time of discernment and working through and making sure all the ducks are in a row. If people are married, taking time to make sure that they're on the same page with their spouse, because that covenant is no small thing. Mm. Were there any things that sort of changed or clicked as you went through that discernment year? Or is it just a gradual, settling in place of this conviction?
0: Mm. In a word, mm-hmm. theosis. Some Catholics don't even know theosis or the Eastern tradition, divinization,
1: break that one open.
0: Right?
1: Yeah.
0: Okay, so it's like I'd been convinced, I'm like, the Eucharist or all these things, and I'm getting the intellectual arguments. And one of the things that I struggled with, it's like God kind of took away my ability to read the New Testament because I couldn't read it devotionally. I was always reading Paul, especially. I could read the Gospels, but I couldn't read Paul's epistles because I'm like, is he Reformed or is he Catholic? And it was like there was no frame, like I could see it both. And it was almost this like intellectual tug of war for me.
1: Right.
0: And I wasn't being nourished in my prayer life there. So it's like I was in the Psalms, I was in the Gospels more in this time. And what I learned in that year was theosis. It was, and I guess I can explain it through Paul's own theology. It was like this aha moment for me when, like Paul, when he says, it's his conversion moment. Jesus comes to him and he says, Saul, Saul, why are you persecuting me? He didn't say the church. He didn't say my people, right? It was me. It was a personal identification. And it went, when Paul is talking about the body of Christ, this isn't the third point or what an example of what he means to illustrate the point. It is the point. The mystical body is a thing. And so me being in the life of Christ, participating in it fully, like this becoming like Athanasius and Lewis both said it. Lewis describes it in Mere Christianity, right? Like God became man that man might become God. And not that we are like subsumed in some kind of Eastern sense into the life of God and lose our personality. Lewis uses the image of salt and light. You become increasingly, the salt and the light makes you more yourself,
1: right.
0: But you're also like when light's reflecting, you're taking on the same exact properties and the nature of those things. And like, that's theosis, right? And it's like, Paul isn't Reformed or necessarily like these different theories of atonement that I was wrestling with. He's a mystic. He's thinking about this in a very literal sense of the mystical body of Christ.
1: Right. Yeah. And this gets back, the two things that are there, it gets back to what you were talking about earlier in terms of justification, that this is not just a covering up of our sinfulness, that actually he's calling out to transform us. And it's not because of us, it's because of his grace, but we really are to be transformed. That's really to be the effect of this life in Christ, is that slowly and surely, we're to be transformed to be like Christ. But then also the body piece is important because, again, up to this point, even listening to your story, a lot of the theology is real close. You know, and sometimes the question might be, well, yeah, but why did, you can appreciate that, but why do you need to actually make the jump? I mean, you could have stayed nice and comfortable with your community and everything, but being part in perfect communion, so to speak, with the body of Christ is important. You came to believe.
0: Yeah, and it's the sacraments, right? These are the means by which the sacraments are not punch ticket things, or to go back to that idea of it's not just something I'm doing. Right. The whole idea of the sacraments is they're doing something to me, and it's not magic, but there's real grace. There's a real encounter with God, and they were means of relationship. They weren't means of obligation.
1: Right.
0: Yes, I should be doing these things. They're good.
1: Yeah.
0: Right. I have a duty in that, but no, it's like saying I have an obligation to go on a date with my wife. Like, if that's how I'm thinking about it, then things aren't going well.
1: Right. Yeah. Yeah. The sacraments are sola gratia par excellence, we might say, as it's not what we're doing. We show up and we're just there, and God do something in baptism, in reconciliation, in the Eucharist. Mm. God shows up. In fact, it's interesting too. Again, thinking of certainly in your story and so many stories we hear, we obviously look back with nothing but gratitude and glory to God for the many faithful people that we've met, their stories, their witness, bringing us to Christ. That's all there. The Holy Spirit is working there. The church affirms that. But one of the things that we have in the church, right, is in the sacraments, we have a certainty that God shows up. You know, we always should run right to God, like in the picture of the prodigal son running to the father. Mm. We should run to God and be sorry. But we have in reconciliation the certainty that God shows up there and that it's efficacious. And I know that I'm sorry. How do I know that I'm sorry? Because I showed up and I did my part that he's called me to.
0: Yeah. There's a piece in that, right? I think that's one of the things, even going back to my evangelical days, like, I love some of the contemporary or charismatic expressions, like where it's coming from the heart to God.
1: Yeah.
0: But it's easy to make that the measure of if God is here or not. Like, I'm not feeling God, so is he really here? And there's times like, I'm Catholic now, and it was really awesome at first, and just an awareness of God's presence in the Eucharist. But there's times now, I'm 3 years into it, it's like, okay, I'm just at peace. I don't have to have this emotional, overpowering sense of God, but I'm here and trusting the quiet work of the Spirit and what he's doing through all of this.
1: Well, it also gets back to what you talked about earlier in terms of, again, being formed, right? We can have the intellectual part, we can believe it, but then we have to be formed because our feelings, our passions aren't necessarily in line with that. And so sometimes we don't feel the presence of God, we don't feel forgiven or whatever we might expect to feel just because it's the weather or whatever. But sometimes it's also because, well, I'm still a work in progress.
0: Yeah.
1: My heart isn't attached to God the way it should be. Mm. And the sacraments are there to give us this objective, concrete reality that we approach and we're broken by. You know, we come up to a hard wall that something really happens here, whether or not I'm feeling it right now, for whatever reason.
0: Yeah. And it's not to say the heart doesn't matter, right? Like, why you're doing the action, precisely, whether you feel it or not, is because, like, it's not just out of duty. It's knowing, like, there's this commitment that's, just like in marriage, it's hard work sometimes. Yeah. I think that marriage image is so good, so important.
1: Yeah, the purity, Kierkegaard said, you know, the purity of heart is to will one thing. Mm. We find in ourselves this fundamental insanity of original sin, that my heart, part of me wants God and wants love and wants to obey, but part of me just doesn't.
0: Yeah.
1: And what do I do with that? Because it's sort of like too deep for me to really get at. Well, that's why we need God. He's slowly giving us a heart transplant, you know, through our story, our journey.
0: Well, I think that kind of reminds me of kind of how the story finishes out. It's not like I become Catholic and it's
1: all done.
0: Hey, yeah, right? It's I enter the church and I'm confirmed the Easter Vigil, but my school doesn't know about it at the time. I had communicated with my head of school, who's still a dear friend today, that I was seriously discerning. And he said, well, you know, let me know when there's something I need to know, kind of thing, right? And so I'd become Catholic. And I go to sign my contract for next year. And before I sign, I said, hey, we need to have a hard conversation. Do you want to have this before or after I sign the contract? He says, let's talk in the fall. And come in the fall, I find out he thought that meant I was going to become Catholic, not I was Catholic. So I'm teaching now. I'm there as a Catholic teaching theology. And our board had to vote, hey, we need to discern. Can he even stay this year? You know, so I was this close to, like, out the door, you know, 2 weeks into the school year. But there was just a matter of grace and trust, I think, from my 7 years at the school. And They said, hey, this isn't a long-term fit, but, you know, stay this year. And it was actually a really beautiful experience. There was a lot of really charitable conversation that took place and a lot of transparency. I was allowed to write a letter to my students and communicating those things, but it was grieving. I was leaving this beloved community, this place that had meant so much, and they had paid for my grad school, this program, and a large portion. And I felt indebted to them in many ways and helping me grow in my career and the love I felt. Some of my colleagues actually came to my confirmation, even though they're not Catholic. So some of the staff knew I was becoming Catholic before the leadership of the school did. And so it was just a place where there was this trust of like, oh, we know Garrett, we know his heart for the Lord, and he's not trying to, you know, proselytize students. It's just these deep convictions. So they took a charitable and they saw those things, even though we were confessionally different. And but God was so good in that. Like, even though I was losing my job, I had met my wife shortly after, or right as I was coming into the church, right? She's also a convert. We went to college together, connected on social media, but it was 8 years later, I'm on Catholic Match coming into the church, and we connect, and she's in Pittsburgh. And so our second date was my confirmation as the Easter Vigil. She drove down from Pittsburgh for it. And so I'm falling in love with this woman, and it's like, God's given me the woman of my dreams. It feels like I'm coming to the church. Like, it couldn't be, you know, any better than this. And as much as I was losing that job, it was like, okay, what's next? And that's how God led me to Denver. I was invited to come in and help start a classical Catholic school in Denver, a high school. I came in as the first and only full-time employee for the first year. I was doing admin and teaching, and that's where I spent the last 3 years, helping grow this school. It was an awesome experience, and getting to know the Denver Catholic community and then the Catholic world. It's just so new, right? And what was really cool about that is that theosis thing started impacting my life with the saints. Because when you're in the life of Christ, it's like, and you really are the hands and feet of Christ, and you are the body of Christ, you realize, oh, the saints in heaven, they're just as much my brothers and sisters here. Like, I'm asking all these people to pray for me and do these things, and they're on me in the journey. And it's like, oh, that's what it means to have these saints too. And they're there participating in the life of Christ. And that's where I got to know Mary, not just through these dogmas about her, but as my mother, and sensing her spiritual presence for the first time. And that's been a really beautiful thing to get to grow into with my wife, and getting to raise my kids Catholic now. And it's fun to see what God has done. Yeah. I feel like I'm still just exploring, like, all the spiritualities in the church, mm-hmm. Franciscan or Opus Dei, or, you know, you come home to Rome, but where am I going to find, you know, how am I going to practice the faith? Because there's so many rich traditions within the church.
1: Right. And so far, what are some things that you found? If we think about, as you said, becoming Catholic is just another point along our continual conversion. You know, we come to know Christ, some of us outside of the church, and then we are drawn to the Catholic Church. But that is not an end. That's just another beginning to the next phase of the journey. And so in terms of your continuing journey, you know, what are some things you found particularly, maybe even surprising, powerful in terms of your ongoing prayer life, your devotional life? You know, talk about that as a Catholic now.
0: The rosary. That's something that feels really foreign.
1: Yeah.
0: And contemplative prayer. It's like I think many of the Protestant listeners really resonate, like, you know, spontaneous prayer. That is prayer. It's like, that is the only understanding, or if you have a charismatic background, right? Praying in tongues. But silence and contemplation, and then doing that with sacramentals like the rosary. Man, what a beautiful thing. I think I have my mind or an intellectual intensity where I want to wrestle things out and go there, and I can get distracted. But getting to that place of praying beyond words, of Eucharistic adoration, or being in the presence of God and sitting in silence, or meditating on the mysteries of the rosary, and having a sense of the awareness of the communion of saints as you're doing that. And there's a way of which I think my heart is starting to learn to pray beyond words, beyond just, you know, I'm putting out my requests and my gratitudes and doing those things. And that's still a part of my prayer life, but there's a this place, this stream now that, of which the Lord is feeding me.
1: A stream is it's a good image for it. This is a really important topic because, again, we can have all the intellectual stuff, but we have to be growing in that relationship. When we think about prayer and the kinds of prayer that people may have heard of or been exposed to, it's like a lot of disagreements within Christianity where there's a particular heresy is usually just a piece of the whole that's taken out of the context of the whole. It's right and good, but it's missing the bigger context. And so, you know, expository prayer, you know, just praying aloud before a meal or with friends like that, that's an important piece of that prayer life. But there's a whole picture of that prayer life, a whole progression, a whole deepening, and you never full. It's not like we at some point we abandon words or something like that. It's that it's always this organic leading us deeper into prayer, where God's doing more and we're doing less. But we always have to start with us, you know, sort of, you know, approaching God because He's always there. But then it's that deepening into more and more, allowing then God to work on you.
0: Yeah, and I think that's really important. Like, as I look back on my journey, I think God was leading me through circumstances I didn't recognize at the time. Like and He's using that for invitations of prayer, but He's also using that to unveil certain, like, we don't realize some of the theology we have, like in that classroom, the things that are caught rather than taught. You know, it's, I remember backing up in my story, a girl breaking up with me at the end of college. And just the question I had for God in that moment was, God, this is awful. Like, I'm suffering. This feels like a cross. And I asked the question, I'm like, why do I have to suffer? I thought You did all of it on the cross, right? The finished work of Christ. And in the Reformed tradition, with that justification, an alien act of God's righteousness, and we have nothing to do with it, right? How can you explain suffering as being salvific or redemptive or meritorious in that? And it didn't square with me. It was like I'd come away with this, and now that God was challenging that, and I had to come to Him and wrestle that out in prayer. And it's like now I see this theosis thing kind of answering. It's like Paul says in Colossians, I think it's like verse 1:24, I fill up what is lacking in Christ's afflictions through my sufferings for the sake of the church.
1: Yeah.
0: Right? It's like, wait, what is lacking in Christ's afflictions? It's like, oh, it's my suffering. Like, I'm making this manifest, and somehow in the mystery of God, I am not that. The only thing that's lacking is that God wants me. I'm the mystical body of Christ. Like, I have a bigger play in redemption, right? My dignity is that much greater as the image bearer of God than I even ever previously imagined.
1: Right.
0: And somehow God was using that.
1: It takes us way back to what you're talking about at the beginning, anthropology, right? This picture of who God is and who Christ is and who you are in relationship, the picture that was emerging, right? That's one that it touches us at a deep level. Right, this is what I was looking for. I want something, so I need an anthropology, I need a picture of the universe that explains my experience, my suffering, my yearning for adventure, my yearning for purpose. And some of that just isn't quite there in the Reformed theology, and it's answered in Catholicism, and that theosis is a big piece of that, oh, I am called to enter into this ultimate sacrifice of Christ. You know, and that's, too, we think about the fatherhood of God, too. That's what He wants for His children. Like, the greatest thing he has for us is not just to protect us from all that, is to bring us into His great work, which is a really powerful thought.
0: Well, isn't the mystery like, wait, God, You could have done away with all the suffering, but instead You chose to make suffering efficacious and redemptive, right? Like, that's the God who suffers. That's Jesus on the cross. He chose the cross. It wasn't forced upon Him. And I think a great way to, like, that helped me think about it as a Protestant was asking a question, why did Jesus have to die on the cross? God is God, He's all powerful. He could have snapped His fingers and saved us. He could have obliterated sin and Satan all then. Why all the suffering, that mystery, right? And it brings you to that conclusion. The only way you can make any sense of that is if suffering is somehow so much greater and redemptive and meaningful than we could have ever imagined, which means that both the voluntary and the involuntary suffering of life, right, those penances that I can offer up, like, God is using that in a way that's kind of mind-blowing. Like, no, I am like a co-redeemer, right? And that could be a really alarming word. It would have been alarming to me in my Reformed ears, right? Yeah. Oh, I'm a co-redeemer with Christ. But that's that's in, the language is in the Bible, right? Like, if we suffer with him, then we're also going to glory with him. That's Paul. Right.
1: And that's what he calls us to. Yeah. Yeah. So many of those questions come down to, well, this seems really weird to me, you know, this bit of theology or this claim of Christianity, but could that God do it that way if he wanted to? Could he become man? Could he be a little baby in a stable? Could he give himself to us through bread and wine transformed into his body and blood? Well, he could if he wanted to. I think he has. That's our proposal.

0: That's the fairy tale that we live in, that as Chesterton would say.
1: Yeah.
0: Yeah. You mentioned earlier that we have a common love for Tolkien and Chesterton and Lewis. Was that something you discovered before becoming Catholic, or is it more since then?
1: Lewis before, I mean, he was, I think Reformed theology made my lived faith experience sometimes flat because I had an intellectual answer to everything, but it wasn't something that was like, oh, that life, that love, the dynamism of what I think the sacramental imagination does. And Lewis has a sacramental imagination. And he, there's a great Lewis quote where, kind of a paraphrase that I can't even remember. I think in one of his essays where he says, truth, the organ of truth is reason, but the organ of meaning is imagination. And you don't believe anything to be true unless you first believe it to be meaningful. And so I think I can credit Lewis and Tolkien for making the Catholic spiritual imagination meaningful for me. You know, that's, and then I tried to read Chesterton. I remember picking up Orthodoxy and I was like, I can't, he's hard to get your brain into.
0: Sure.
1: And it's only after starting to teach at a Chesterton Academy, I said, well, okay, I got hired by a Chesterton Academy. I better start reading a lot more Chesterton. And so good, I love him, so.
0: Yeah, well, that's again, it gets back to touched on many times here, but it's that there's lots of different aspects of our journey, of our story, of our conversion, and an underlooked, maybe underappreciated one is that sacramental, that moral imagination, and that we only get through story, or we get primarily through story, the God, through scripture as the preeminent myth become fact, but also through the great myths, the great stories, the great writers who inspire our imagination.
1: It is. Well, and it's where it's like heaven meets earth in the liturgy, right? That kiss from heaven, that place that it's, and I think that's what good liturgy does. It captures our imagination. It brings us in and invites us into recognizing the communion of saints that's around us right now, and the presence of God and the reality of angels, and getting to live that is, I think that's part of what Catholics mean with the fullness of faith.
0: Fullness in like a whole anthropological sense. It feeds my whole person, my whole
1: feeds
0: being.
1: my whole person. I think that was offensive to me as a Protestant when Catholics would be like, "You're separated, brother, and you don't have the fullness of faith." I'm like, "Am I less saved than you? Like, come on, man. Like, really? Like, I love Jesus. I'm having real experiences of the Holy Spirit. I'm pursuing Him. I got the Bible. What do you mean I don't have the fullness of faith?" And it just took me kind of like wrestling to realize. It's like Lewis gives another image, you know, in the last battle when he talks and everyone ends up in the stable and it's bigger on the inside than the outside. It's like you don't realize the depth of what's there. And it's that's, I think the heart of that is the sacramental imagination. That's, I think, a big piece.
0: Absolutely. Well, that's a great place to end on, because that's what we want to propose to people, that we if you know Christ, if you're living in a relationship with Christ, we want to affirm that. We give God glory for that. Praise God for that. We do want to propose that He has more that He wants to invite you to. And so that's why you're sharing here today. Thanks so much, Garrett, for your story,
1: Gosh.
0: Sharing it with us.
1: Thanks
0: I
1: for having
0: appreciate
1: me.
0: it, and thank you for joining us for this episode of the Journey Home program. I do pray that Garrett's story was an inspiration to you. I know it was, and so we know that we're praying for you. Keep praying for us, and if you yourself are on a journey, you can find many stories like Garrett's at chnetwork.org. 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Again, thank you for joining us for this episode. We'll speak to you again next week. God bless you.
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4: The month of September is devoted to Our Lady of Sorrows. It commemorates the profound union of heart that existed between the Mother of the Redeemer and the Savior, through which she experienced many interior sorrows as a consequence of His mission. We ask Mary to pray for us so that we can unite ourselves to her in her sorrow, in the hope that we will one day also share her joy in the triumph of her Son.

Hi, I'm Father Ian Polambig of the Society of St. Paul, and I'd like to share to you a story on faith and faith experience here on Faith Matters. A few months after I was ordained a priest, I was invited to celebrate Mass in an orphanage, and I noticed one of the orphans, no, a little girl, was looking to me sideways. The second time around I visited the place, she's doing the same. So I thought something must be wrong on her face. At first, I thought even she had a stiff neck. On my third visit, she was the first to approach me. She hugged me, and after she hugged me, she looked straight into my eyes. And I saw for the first time what was wrong. The right side of the face was burned. After the Mass, I approached the sister and asked what happened to the girl. And she said that when the girl was born, her mother died upon delivery. And the father could not accept the death of his wife, of the girl's mom. And so, he became a drunkard. He lost focus until one day, I went home drunk. He tried to light a cigarette, and for unknown reason, he caused fire that ultimately burned their house. The father died in the accident, but the little girl survived because she was saved by their neighbors. But as it happened, it burned her face. Now, while listening to the sister's story, so many questions popped up in my head. And one was, isn't it that God is unfair? This little girl has not experienced the love of her mom nor the love of her father, and yet she got burned. What would happen to her in the future? And yet, when I was talking to the sister, she said that when they processed the girl, she admitted she terribly missed her parents. Yet, she was thankful to have neighbors who saved her. I realized that in those moments, for the girl, it was not as if she was questioning God, but rather, for her, it was faith experience. Through her neighbors, she was saved. Through her neighbors, who risked their lives to save her, was indeed a grace from God. Probably now, when you experience the same moments of grace, you must not ask God why it happened, or perhaps you must not ask God why these things happened to us, but rather, we must believe and have trust in Him that despite the struggles we encounter in life, the God that we have is a God who has good plans for us. All we need to do is to trust in Him. God bless us all.

0: As a Catholic talk show host and speaker and author, I'm often asked, how should we pray? How do we pray? Really? It's up to you, and that's between you and the Lord. We have wonderful, wonderful formalized prayers in the Catholic faith, such as a rosary, the Lord's Prayer, novenas, but you can also just open up your heart and say, Lord, help, SOS. It's as simple as that. How you pray is really up to you. Ask the Lord how you should pray, and He'll answer you.
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0: help of your grace, so that many may come to know and love you more. Amen.
1: Behold the Lamb of God, who takes away the sins of the world. 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

0: In the name of the Father, and of the Son, and of the Holy Spirit. Amen. The grace of our Lord Jesus Christ, and the love of God, and the communion of the Holy Spirit be with you all.
1: Amen.
0: Brothers and sisters, let us acknowledge our sins and so prepare ourselves to celebrate the sacred mysteries. I confess to Almighty God, and to you, my brothers and sisters, that I have greatly sinned in my thoughts and in my words, in what I have done and in what I have failed to do, through my most grievous fault. Therefore, I ask Blessed Mary, ever Virgin, all the angels and saints, and you, my brothers and sisters, to pray for me to the Lord our God. May Almighty God have mercy on us, forgive us our sins, and bring us to everlasting life.
1: Amen.

0: be upon us, and make those hastening to attain your promises heirs to the treasures of heaven. Through our Lord Jesus Christ, your Son, who lives and reigns with you in the unity of the Holy Spirit, God forever and ever.
1: Amen. A reading from the book of Job. One day, when the angels of God came to present themselves before the Lord, Satan also came among them. And the Lord said to Satan, "Whence do you come?" Then Satan answered the Lord and said, "From roaming the earth and patrolling it." And the Lord said to Satan, "Have you noticed my servant Job, and that there is no one on earth like him, blameless and upright, fearing God and avoiding evil?" But Satan answered the Lord and said, "Is it for nothing that Job is God-fearing? Have you not surrounded him and his family and all that he has with your protection? You have blessed the work of his hands, and his livestock are spread over the land. But now put forth your hand and touch anything that he has, and surely he will blaspheme you to your face." And the Lord said to Satan, "Behold, all that he has is in your power. Only do not lay a hand upon his person." So Satan went forth from the presence of the Lord. And so, one day, while his sons and his daughters were eating and drinking wine in the house of their eldest brother, a messenger came to Job and said, "The oxen were plowing and the asses grazing beside them, and the Sabaeans carried them off in a raid. They put the herdsmen to the sword, and I alone have escaped to tell you." While he was yet speaking, another came and said, "Lightning has fallen from heaven and struck the sheep and their shepherds and consumed them, and I alone have escaped to tell you." While he was yet speaking, another messenger came and said, "The Chaldeans formed three columns, seized the camels, carried them off, and put those tending them to the sword, and I alone have escaped to tell you." While he was yet speaking, another came and said, "Your sons and daughters were eating and drinking wine in the house of their eldest brother, when suddenly a great wind came across the desert and smote the four corners of the house. It fell upon the young people, and they are dead, and I alone have escaped to tell you." Then Job began to tear his cloak and cut off his hair. He cast himself prostrate upon the ground and said, "Naked I have come forth from my mother's womb, and naked shall I go back again. The Lord gave, and the Lord has taken away. Blessed be the name of the Lord." In all this Job did not sin, nor did he say anything disrespectful of God. The word of the Lord. Incline your ear to me and hear my word. Hear, O Lord, a just suit. Attend to my outcry. Hearken to my prayer from lips without deceit. From you let my judgment come. Your eyes behold what is right. Though you test my heart, searching it in the night, though you try me with fire, you shall find no malice in me. I call upon you, for you will answer me, O God. Incline your ear to me, hear my word. Show your wondrous mercies, O Savior of those who flee from their foes, to refuge at your right hand.

Dominus vobiscum. Lectio Sancti Evangelii secundum Luca. An argument arose among the disciples about which of them was the greatest. Jesus realized the intention of their hearts and took a child and placed it by his side and said to them, "Whoever receives this child in my name receives me, and whoever receives me receives the one who sent me. For the one who is least among all of you is the one who is the greatest." Then John said in reply, "Master, we saw someone casting out demons in your name, and we tried to prevent him because he does not follow in our company." Jesus said to him, "Do not prevent him, for whoever is not against you is for you."

Now that the fall season has officially begun in the Northern Hemisphere, American football season is already in full swing, both college and professional. And as people enjoy watching their favorite teams battle it out, one of the highly debated questions will inevitably be, which team is the greatest? And the question is ultimately settled not by the score of each game determining the winner, or not only by the score, but also by the number of wins and the ranking of the teams based on their record. Those teams that fail to measure up are eliminated, while the better teams advance to the playoffs and then to the championships and the Super Bowl. And the teams who win the championships are considered the greatest. Now imagine if our Lord said to us, whoever receives the worst team in the league, in my name, receives me. And whoever receives me, receives the one who sent me. In other words, no teams are to be eliminated, regardless of how many games they lose. And even the teams with the worst records are to be received as if they are the greatest teams. The concept of greatness in the eyes of the Lord is fundamentally different than our worldly human concept of greatness. Naturally, our Lord's notion of greatness might not work well in a competitive sports setting, but it is the notion towards which Christ calls his disciples. And the behavior of the disciples in today's gospel reading is quite relatable to most of us today. It's common for us to argue about things like this, to argue with others about who among us is the greatest. Our fallen human nature tends to establish a pecking order so that we might distinguish between the master and those who are subservient to the master. Rather than placing ourselves at the service of others, we wish to be served by others. And yet the gospel acclamation today tells us the Son of Man came to serve and to give his life as a ransom for many. It's very easy for us as human beings to receive those who are regarded as the greatest while overlooking, ignoring, or even rejecting those who are the least among us. And yet Jesus teaches his disciples about the nature of true greatness in his eyes. He says, whoever receives this child in my name receives me, and whoever receives me receives the one who sent me. For the one who is least among all of you is the one who is the greatest. True greatness is found not in showing deference to the greatest among us, but by receiving and serving the least. In the kingdom of heaven, every person has

infinite value and dignity from least to greatest, and no person is left behind. And the gospel reading for today's liturgy is especially appropriate as the church has just observed the 112th World Day of Migrants and Refugees yesterday. And according to an article by Vatican News, the origins of the World Day of Migrants and Refugees can be traced to 1914, a few months before the outbreak of World War I. Touched by the drama of millions of Italians who had migrated abroad since the beginning of the 20th century, Pope Pius X called on all Christians to pray for migrants. And a few months later, his successor, Pope Benedict XV, instituted the Day of the Migrants to spiritually and economically support pastoral work for Italian emigrants. In 1952, Migrant Day took on a broader and more international connotation, and churches around the world were called upon to choose a date to celebrate the day during the liturgical year. St. John Paul II was the first pontiff to issue each year since 1985 a message drawing attention to some of the specific realities and difficulties of people on the move, calling for the church to action. In 2004, the Pontifical Council for the Pastoral Care of Migrants and Itinerant People extended the day to refugees, calling it the World Day of Migrants and Refugees. And so this day for migrants clearly has a rich history extending all the way back to Pope St. Pius X in the early 1900s and has been promoted by every single pope since. And in his message for this year's World Day of Migrants and Refugees, Pope Leo XIV focuses specifically on the little ones, that is, the children of migrants, who especially face the reality of being displaced. And the Holy Father focuses on the words of our Lord, who says, "Whoever receives one such child in my name receives me." And he says, "Minors are the most vulnerable group within the global movements of migration. They are concrete faces who have unique stories and call on our conscience. Every year, millions of children and adolescents are forced to leave their homeland because of war, poverty, violence, environmental disasters, and other tragedies. And sadly, their number continues to grow. The economic, political, and military consequences of this disaster are immense. The suffering of migrant children does not end with their relocation. There are very young children who have lost parents, brothers, sisters, and friends, and who have witnessed unspeakable acts of violence. Others separated from their families for long periods try to reunite with them while enduring the anguish of separation. And there are also minors who make the journey together with their parents, yet are exposed to extreme and traumatic conditions. And finally, we cannot forget the tragic situation of those separated from their parents because of repatriation. To this already appalling situation are added further tragedies: deaths along migration routes, trafficking and exploitation, the recruitment of minors for use in armed conflicts, sexual violence, forced marriages, and the atrocities that they have suffered during their travels. Their dignity is trampled upon in countless ways. And the Holy Father then reminds us of the words of our Lord, which challenge our consciences. "Whoever receives one such child in my name receives me." Our Lord also says, "I was a stranger, and you welcomed me." And Pope Leo XIV then follows up by saying, "Sadly, migrant children are more easily ignored because they lack adults capable of protecting and supporting them. It is necessary then to intervene in their countries of origin in order to remove the causes that compel them to flee, while at the same time offering protection and welcome in the countries of transit and destination. We cannot remain indifferent, nor can we become accustomed to such suffering." And finally, the Holy Father issues a challenge to various groups of people in his letter and calls them to a greater participation
in welcoming and integrating migrants and refugees.

0: To the church, Pope Leo XIV says, before the concrete faces that confront us daily in daily life, the entire Christian community is called to regard these children as its own sons and daughters, and to engage with the concrete story of each of them. Christian communities should be encouraged to promote the integration of refugees and migrants, and to value them as full members of the ecclesial family, fostering new educational and spiritual paths, including personalized ones, which go beyond the mentality of mere assistance. In particular, it is essential to prevent the solitude, isolation, and rejection that not infrequently also affect children of migrants, and to promote opportunities for encounter and integration in which local young people and young migrants can support each other along a path of mutual respect, solidarity, and friendship. And thus, the Holy Father's message for the Church is clear. We are called to foster not an environment of fear or hatred towards migrants and refugees, but an environment of love and welcome. We are called to see our foreign neighbors as brothers and sisters, and to receive them and their children as if we are receiving Christ himself. And I'll conclude with the words of Pope Leo XIV from the conclusion of his message for the World Day of Migrants and Refugees. He says, "Let us entrust migrant and refugee children to the maternal protection of the Blessed Virgin Mary, who, together with Saint Joseph and the child Jesus, experienced the cruelty of Herod's violence and the tragedy of exile in Egypt. May she accompany their steps and help our communities to become living and credible signs of the gospel." United with our brothers and sisters throughout the world, let us offer our petitions to God, our common Father, in trust and love.
1: That the Holy Father and his fellow bishops and priests may be bound together in the unity of the Holy Spirit, in spirit and in truth, we pray to the Lord.
2: Lord,
1: that the Church and all its members may plunge deeper into contemplative prayer and the mystery of the incarnation of the Word, we pray to the Lord. That those who suffer may be filled with the peace of Christ, we pray to the Lord.
2: Lord,
1: for the family of God seeking eternal rest, that they may find light, happiness, and peace, we pray to the Lord.
2: Lord,
0: and we pray following this 112th World Day for Migrants and Refugees, we pray for migrants and refugees throughout the world, and especially their children, that they may receive the welcome and the care that they need, and to receive them as our brothers and sisters in Christ. We pray to the Lord. In your mercy, Lord, direct the affairs of men so peaceably that your church may serve you in tranquility and joy. We make our prayer through Christ our Lord.
2: Amen.

0: Pray, brothers and sisters, that my sacrifice and yours may be acceptable to God, the Almighty Father. Grant us, O merciful God, that this our offering may find acceptance with you, and that through it the wellspring of all blessing may be laid open before us. Through Christ our Lord.
1: The Lord be with you.

It is truly right and just, our duty and our salvation, always and everywhere to give you thanks, Lord, Holy Father, Almighty and Eternal God, through Christ our Lord. In him you have been pleased to renew all things, giving us all a share in his fullness. For though he was in the form of God, he emptied himself, and by the blood of his cross brought peace to all creation. Therefore he has been exalted above all things, and to all who obey him has become the source of eternal salvation. And so with angels and archangels, with thrones and dominions, and with all the hosts and powers of heaven, we sing the hymn of your glory. As

You are indeed holy, O Lord, and all you have created rightly gives you praise. For through your Son, our Lord Jesus Christ, by the power and working of the Holy Spirit, you give life to all things and make them holy, and you never cease to gather a people to yourself, so that from the rising of the sun to its setting, a pure sacrifice may be offered to your name. Therefore, O Lord, we humbly implore you, by the same Spirit, graciously make holy these gifts we have brought to you for consecration, that they may become the body and blood of your Son, our Lord Jesus Christ, at whose command we celebrate these mysteries. For on the night he was betrayed, he himself took bread, and giving you thanks, he said the blessing, broke the bread, and gave it to his disciples, saying, "Take this, all of you, and eat of it, for this is my body, which will be given up for you."

In a similar way, when supper was ended, he took the chalice, and giving you thanks, he said the blessing, and gave the chalice to his disciples, saying, "Take this, all of you, and drink from it, for this is the chalice of my blood, the blood of the new and eternal covenant, which will be poured out for you and for many for the forgiveness of sins. Do this in memory of me."

0: Therefore, O Lord, as we celebrate the memorial of the saving passion of your Son, his wondrous resurrection and ascension into heaven, and as we look forward to his second coming, we offer you in thanksgiving this holy and living sacrifice. Look, we pray, upon the oblation of your church, and recognizing the sacrificial victim, by whose death you will to reconcile us to yourself, grant that we who are nourished by the body and blood of your Son, and filled with his Holy Spirit, may become one body, one spirit in Christ. May he make of us an eternal offering to you, so that we may obtain an inheritance with your elect, especially with the most blessed Virgin Mary, Mother of God, with blessed Joseph, her spouse, with your blessed apostles and glorious martyrs, with Saints Francis and Clare, and with all the saints on whose constant intercession in your presence we rely for unfailing help. May the sacrifice of our reconciliation, we pray, O Lord, advance the peace and salvation of all the world. Be pleased to confirm in faith and charity your Pilgrim Church on earth, with your servant Leo, our Pope, and Stephen, our Bishop, the order of bishops, all the clergy, and the entire people you have gained for your own. Listen graciously to the prayers of this family whom you have summoned before you. In your compassion, O merciful Father, gather to yourself all your children scattered throughout the world. To our departed brothers and sisters, and to all who were pleasing to you at their passing from this life, give kind admittance to your kingdom. There we hope to enjoy forever the fullness of your glory through Christ our Lord, through whom you bestow on the world all that is good.
1: Through him and with him and in him, O God, Almighty Father, in the unity

0: Behold the Lamb of God. Behold him who takes away the sins of the world. Blessed are those called to the supper of the Lamb.
1: Lord, I am not worthy that you should enter my room, but only say the word, and my soul shall be healed.
0: By this we came to know the love of God, that Christ laid down his life for us, so we ought to lay down our lives for one another.
2: For those who cannot now receive Jesus in the Blessed Sacrament, we offer the following prayer. Most loving Jesus, I adore thee with a lively faith, who art present in this sacrament by virtue of thine infinite power, wisdom, and goodness. All my hope is in thee. I love thee, O Lord, with all my heart, who has so loved me, and therefore I desire to receive thee now spiritually. Come therefore, O Lord, to me in spirit, and heal my sinful soul. Feed me, for I am hungry. Strengthen me, for I am weak. Enliven and sanctify me with thy sacred body and blood. 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And let me never be separated from thee, my Saviour, who with the Father and the Holy Spirit livest and reignest, one God, world without end. Amen.

0: Let us pray. 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
1: Amen.
2: Dominus vobiscum. Benedicat vos omnipotens Deus, Pater et Filius et Spiritus Sanctus.

0: The Angelus.
1: In the name of the Father, and the Son, and the Holy Ghost. Amen. The angel of the Lord declared unto Mary, Hail Mary, full of grace, the Lord is with thee. Blessed art thou among women, and blessed is the fruit of thy womb, Jesus. Behold the handmaid of the Lord. Hail Mary, full of grace, the Lord is with thee. Blessed art thou among women, and blessed is the fruit of thy womb, Jesus. And the Word was made flesh. Hail Mary, full of grace, the Lord is with thee. Blessed art thou among women, and blessed is the fruit of thy womb, Jesus.
2: Holy Mary, Mother of God, pray for us sinners, now and at the hour of our death. Amen.
1: Pray for us, Holy Mother of God.
2: That we may be made worthy of the promises of Christ.
1: Let us pray.

0: And now, another soulful psalm from Deacon Harold Burke Sivers.
1: The soulful psalms, we take one of the psalms from the Sefer Telechim, or the Book of Sung Praises, the wisdom literature of the Old Testament, that we hear in each and every holy sacrifice of the Mass, and we apply the teachings from that psalm to your everyday lived experience. Well, today, we're going to revisit a couple lines from Psalm 22. We looked at Psalm 22 a while ago, I think it was Good Friday or Holy Week last year. But I want to just revisit a couple lines from this, specifically because it's Mary, Mother of the Church today. So it's Psalm 22, and the first line says, Lemenzeach, in the manner of the doe at daybreak, Mizmor HaDavid, so for the choir master, doe at daybreak. So there was a tune called the Doe at Daybreak. And so David wrote the psalm, gave it to the choir master to put music to, and said, I want it to sound like this doe, the doe at daybreak. Now, of course, we don't know what the doe of daybreak, whether it was a lyrical poem, you know, definitely wasn't a psalm, but may, you know, what kind of tune it was, or David definitely had that in his mind. This when he gave it to the choir man, I want the song to sound like this, you know. But I want to focus on are verses 10 through 12. Now remember, this psalm was written over 700 years before Jesus was even born, and this is a psalm called the Messianic Psalm of Fulfillment. So this is a psalm that David wrote that definitely points to Christ. And

0: seeing this psalm fulfilled in Christ. Basically, this is the passion, you know. But what I want to focus on, because remember, who was at the foot of the cross? Mary, the mother, Jesus' mother, Mary, the wife of Clopas, Mary Magdalene, and St. John, right? Those are people at the cross. So think of this. Jesus is hanging from the cross, crucified. He's praying this psalm, and even though we only have the first couple lines that that's recorded in Scripture, Jesus would have prayed the whole psalm. Now imagine him on the cross looking down at his mother. Remember, he gave care of his mother to John, which he calls her woman, referring back to the woman of Genesis. And he says, woman, here is your son. Son, here is your mother. Not only is he doing a practical thing by entrusting his mother, her physical care, to John, the disciple that he loved, but he's also supernaturally giving care of the church to the apostles, right? Because he's going to be going up to ascend to the Father, be at the right hand of the Father. And so he's entrusting the care of the church to the apostles. That's what he's doing supernaturally. So here's the line. Psalm 22, verse 10. Imagine, he's looking at his mother while he's hanging on the cross. Yes, it was you who took me from the womb, entrusted me to my mother's breast. So imagine the absolute pain and anguish of the Blessed Mother. Now, tradition holds that Mary did not have birth pangs because she was without sin, so she did not experience the temporal punishment for sin, which we know in Genesis chapter 3 was painful childbirth for women. So she did not experience it. But the pains, the labor pains she did experience, in a sense, were at the cross, watching her son suffer and die. So imagine Jesus looking at her as he's praying this psalm. He took me from the womb and trusted me to my mother's breast. Right? So how she nourished him in the womb with her body and blood. And then she nourished him after he was born, you know, with milk from her own body, with her nourishment from her own body. And how Jesus then nourishes us. And, you know, and we have some help in that department too, because Mary that leads us to her son.
1: Yeah.
0: Mary leads us to Jesus. We don't worship Mary. We venerate Mary because of who she is and how she was part of God's plan for salvation.
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1: The most glorious work of all, to praise God in his kingdom.
0: Moved by the Spirit.
1: One who lives in love lives in God. And God lives in him.
2: What a wonderful thing is our church. This whole network is built on trust. The essence of evangelization is to tell everybody Jesus loves you. We are all called to be great saints. Don't miss the opportunity.
3: Thank you. And we are going to talk about Jesus tonight because he's the best one to talk about. You know, I thought tonight we would talk how our dear Lord loved poor sinners. Now, we're all sinners. There are only one, Our Lady and our Lord himself, who were not sinners. They came among us. Our dear Lady was to be the Mother of God, so she was conceived immaculate. And our dear Lord was divine, and so he never sinned. He was like unto us in everything except sin. So the rest of us are why he came. So I want to talk particularly to all of you out there who have not been to confession in a long time. I want to talk to you. Unfortunately, there's a lot of people who have not been to confession in a long time because they can't find a confessor. They go from city to city looking for someone who believes in sin and hell. And if you don't believe in sin and hell, you're like a runaway horse. So you're going to do what you please when you please, but somewhere, you're going to stop. You're going to hit a wall, and there's no place to go. If you want to go back, there's another place to go. And that's where some of you tonight are listening to me. And the reason you don't go to confession is because you're afraid. You're afraid. Of what? Of what? If you're not afraid to sin before the very eyes of God, why are you afraid to go to confession? I think some people think when they go to confession, God heard it the first time. No, he saw it the first time. You're not telling him anything he doesn't already know. He just wants you to be sorry. See? There's a big difference, huh? I want to read a few passages here. I'm going to look at it. It says, while he was at dinner in the house, it happened that a number of tax collectors, even today, nobody likes a tax collector. Things haven't changed. I feel sorry for them. They can't help at their job. Let me say a word to tax collect. I can't help it. You know, it's just a wonderful opportunity to say something to tax collectors. If you're not liked, let me tell you one reason why you're not liked. Sometimes you'll pick out somebody, some innocent old guy from a whole list of names, and you'll investigate him, ask him where he put all this money, what he did with it, did he really give it to charity? And then you let abortion doctors who work in abortion clinics, who are paid cash, have you ever investigated them? I'll bet you haven't. Have you ever wondered how many people go in there at $400 each time and go out? Where is that money? Why don't you investigate that and leave these little people alone? They ain't doing anything. Working hard to make a living. Why don't you try it? But even you, God loves. He loves you. And what does he say here? Okay? It says, he came to sit at the table with Jesus and his disciples. And when the Pharisees saw this, he said, why does your master eat with tax collectors and sinners? I thought it was interesting they separated sinners from tax collectors. Didn't give the impression. Didn't you think that was interesting? I thought they were sinners too.

not sacrifice. Indeed, I did not come to call the virtuous, but sinners. Now look at that. Jesus is calling you tonight. Somebody there sitting in a living room right now with his feet propped up, drinking a beer. I'd straighten up if I were you. I would. The Lord's looking for you. Now, they couldn't understand why he could eat with sinners because sinners were outcasts. And a sinner in those days, who someone was not a Jew, he was a Gentile, or he didn't observe all the laws. But there were so many laws you couldn't observe, you couldn't even remember what they were. Now, it says here, he says, I have come to call sinners. God calls you tonight. He calls you to trust him, to trust in his mercy. You know, we kind of fear God for the wrong reasons. A sinner will think, well, my soul is so heavy with sin, and God is so holy. Both are true. God is awesomely holy, majestically holy. And we are sinners, poor sinners. And we have a hard time. You see, we have the impression, and it's the wrong impression, that I cannot get close to such a holy being. And that's what keeps you from confession, you see. It's a false humility. We used to call it humility with a hook. You know what that is? Humility with a hook. You don't know? Let's see. Let's say you did something you made a beautiful painting, and you put it just at the right spot where everybody would see it. And somebody comes in and says, oh, that's beautiful. And you say, nah, it's not beautiful. Oh, yeah, it's beautiful. Nah, I just kind of slopped it together. Meantime, you're pulling it closer and closer, you see. Why is that with a hook? Because you want that person to say it five times, oh, it's beautiful. So you come on with all this, nah, it's just a little thing I did while I was sleeping one night. It's really nothing. You know, I could do it with one hand tied in back of me. See, all that is, it looks a little bit like humility, but it's no good. No good. I think that's how we are with God sometimes, you see. We say, oh, Lord, I'm not good enough to be holy. I'm not good enough to go to confession and be forgiven. I mean, you know, you don't really know me. Oh, listen, he knows you. I think I told you this before, but it bears telling at this point. A man came to me. I said, oh, you going to church? He said, nah. He said, I don't go to mass. He said, I go with all those hypocrites. I thought, one more won't hurt. We excuse ourselves, you see. And sometimes we're even angry over a big sinner who repents. I've told you that 100 times. We just don't want to say, look at him up there going to communion. I knew when he did this. We have an aversion for goodness. We even do it ads now. People put up aspirin, Tylenol, Advil, and they'll say, all of these, you see all of these? They're no good. You got to buy mine. That's what I call dirty advertising, you know? Why do you have to lower somebody to pull yourself up? And we do this with confession. We'll see somebody or hear someone

And who really did a lot of things that were no good. And suddenly they have a conversion. And you hear people say, oh, that hypocrite. Why, what hypocrite? He knows he was wrong. He's saying he was wrong. And he's repenting because he's wrong. Why is it you and I, as Christians, have a hard time accepting a conversion experience? You know what it means to save souls, huh? It means that I love sinners, I know they're sinners, God knows they're sinners, but God and I want to bring them back into his heart. Oh. What a wonder, huh? That's something awesome. We get letters every day of whole families coming back to the church. And somebody will say, inevitably, I was out of the church 35 years, but I saw you pointing your finger at me when at one of the shows, and you said, go to confession. And I went. Now, isn't that wonderful? You got to scare people sometimes. There is a hell. I read where the Episcopal Church just decided there was no hell. I hope they don't mind that hot stuff. You cannot say there is no hell when the Lord God talks about it all the time. See, you get the impression that even people in the church don't want people to be converted. They don't want to be saved. They don't want anybody to go from an awfully evil life to an awesomely holy life. We read about St. Augustine. Oh, isn't that a wonderful story, huh? How he got converted. He did everything a man could possibly do that was wrong. Now, we rejoice over someone that gets converted in the 3rd century. And we're angry over someone that gets converted in the 20th century. Well, you got kind of odd. I had a takeoff on David the other day. It's a lesson. The son of David. Jesus was known as son of David. A holy man. He wrote the most beautiful psalms. And he was a holy man. But he looked out the wrong window at the wrong time. He should have turned around, but he didn't. After that, he connived to get the poor woman's wife, husband killed in battle. Was he through? No, he fell again. How? He took a census. And the generals of the army went to him and says, Your Majesty, please don't take the census. No, I'm going to take a census. I want to see how many people I have. Whoa. Well, he got greatly punished for that. And then when the poor man was old, and he was lying there dying, and he wanted to build a temple for the Lord. And the Lord said to Nathan, no, he cannot build a temple for me. He's spilled too much blood. And yet he was beloved of God. Why? Because David knew when he sinned. He was awesomely repentant when he sinned. He took his penance like a man, with humility of heart and hope in his mind. See? And God the Father loved David. He loved David. Look at Moses. Moses was known in the scriptures as the most gentle of men.
And yet before he ran away from Egypt, he killed Atsaev, who had killed another Jew. And he was so angry when he saw the people reveling and sinning and worshiping a golden calf that he threw down the tablets that God made. And he had to go all the way back up the mountain, fast another 40 days and 40 nights to get those Ten Commandments back again. And then as he went along, there came a time when the people were thirsty again. And he, instead of hitting the rock once, he hit it twice. And he said, am I supposed to bring water out of this rock? Whoa. He had already done that. He should have never questioned God's power. He was a holy man. But for a moment, he lost it. But he was repentant, sorry. And the Lord said, because of this, you shall not enter the promised land. You shall see it from afar, but you shall not enter. And he took his chastisement like a man, in humble obedience. So you see, all these great men, like you and me, we're sinners. Unlike the rest of us. They knew when they sinned. They said they sinned. They were awesomely repentant. And they did their penance bravely. And they went back loving the Lord with their whole heart, mind, and soul. What an example we have of deep repentance. You should never, never, never be discouraged. A lot of you out there have had 1, 2, 3 abortions, 4, some as many as 9. I know you're afraid. Don't be afraid. Be brave. Kneel down and say, Jesus, I am sorry. So sorry. And I want to come back to you. I want to serve you. I want to be holy. Go to confession. You know, our Lord said one time, he said, there is more joy in heaven when one sinner repents. Oh, could you, some of you have a, the angels would have a ball. I could just see him up there say, why don't we pick on that one? We could have a feast for 7 days. If we would just repent. You know, our dear Lord gave us an example one time of the prodigal son. Remember that, huh? You've heard it 1,000 times. Most of us, though, put ourselves on the other side of the other son's side, the good one, who never left home and worked hard all day long and always said yes to his dad. Wonderful. And this went out and spent all his inheritance in debauchery and drinking. And when he got to a place nobody wanted him or would even give him a husk from the swine, he decided to go home. All he wanted was to be a servant. He never asked to be a son again. But the Eternal Father is gave you an example of himself. He put a robe on him, he gave him a ring, and he killed the fatted calf, had a big feast. Wouldn't you like that to happen tomorrow if you went to confession? Not only will they rejoice in heaven, but you will rejoice because you're home again. You're home again.
You don't know what that means.

Because you've been out of the Father's house a long time. But you're home now. What a wonderful thing to be home. Some of you out in the cold a couple weeks ago, huh? Thought you'd never get home. Then you went through ice and snow and you were shivering and cold, and finally you saw that one house that's yours. Do you remember that feeling? Well, the one you're going to get if you go to confession is much better than that one. I think we all need to look at the Eternal Father. I know when you read the Old Testament, you get the impression, you know, that the Eternal Father is kind of hard on everybody. Well, he had to be with their stiff-necked people. He called them stiff-necked, stubborn. But he did send his son. And he did so many wonderful things for them. For one thing, for you and I, he created us. It was the mind of the Eternal Father that decided you and I would be. Here we are in this studio, looking at each other, enjoying the Lord. But it was the mind of the Eternal Father that, before time began, saw you, the possibility of you being born, and said, yes, this one shall be. That's you. It's so bad to feel you're useless, or to feel that you're not worth anything, or to feel you've done all you can now, and it's so useless. Because society does that to all of us. It used to be you retired at 72, then they made it 62. Now they're pushing to the 55 as if, well, long enough for you, buddy. You give 30 years to your company, you're about to retire. See, we've come so far away from God. We're on the level of survival of the fittest. Let me tell you, in the eyes of God, it's the sick, the cripple, the blind, the deaf, those who cannot speak, those who have known nothing but poverty and suffering and pain their whole life. They are very special to God. And you can't write them off. And because we're not a repentant people, we have become hard. Now I understand all the bishops in France, is that right? Decided that condoms were okay, you're going to protect society from AIDS. What school did you graduate from? Kindergarten. You know what protects people from AIDS? Chastity. Are we afraid to say that? It's very disheartening when a whole group of bishops don't know that. Let me show you a little thing I read here. This is another unrepentant here. I won't tell you where it's from. You might guess, though. Here's a new description of Eucharist. What is the Eucharist? No, not what. Who? The body, blood, soul, and divinity of Jesus. I will not leave you orphans. Well, let me show you what this bright young man said. He was all tired and sweaty, pushing his homemade cart down the alley, stopping now and then. I wanted to tell him about Eucharists.

0: But the look in his eyes was despair and hopelessness. And so I just said hi and gave him Eucharist. Why didn't you buy him a hamburger? Downtown is nice. The lights changed from red to green and back again, flashing blues and pinks. I gulped them in and said, thank you, Father, and made them Eucharist. Can you believe what you're hearing? I laughed at myself and told myself, you with all your sin and all your selfishness, I forgive you, I accept you, I love you, and I gave myself Eucharist. Eucharist is as simple as being on time, as profound as sympathy. When I give you my supper, when I give you me, I give you Eucharist. If there was a lie for the year, this would make it. See, you need to go to confession. Why? If you believe this, you have to admit, I have lost my faith in the real presence of Jesus in the Eucharist. See, if you breathe this trash here, you don't even believe now. You're not a Catholic anymore, huh? And we have so many burdens on our back that we don't even know when we sin. And so you need to go to confession. And just pour out. You're talking to Jesus. You're not talking to a man. It is the Lord who listens to you. What a wonderful Father we have that he would think of that. That's why you must think of the Eternal Father as the most merciful and the most generous of all fathers. Why? Because he gave you his Son. His Son, Jesus. I don't know of anybody here or anybody anywhere that would give his only begotten Son for people who are so ungrateful. And he suffered so much. We were listening at table today to the life of Padre Pio. A marvelous man. Has suffered unbelievably his whole life, but so holy that when you went to confession, if you missed something, he'd say, did you forget something? And you'd say, no. Oh, are you sure? Yes. Then come back tomorrow. Wow. A woman went to him one time and he made her come back three times. And finally she said the third time, I don't have anything else. And he said, oh yes, you do. He told her the day and the time she committed an abortion. And showed her what that son was destined to be. See, well, well, you wish that you had somebody like that. Don't you wish you had somebody like that around? That could tell you what you forgot? Because God knows it all. We have no reason to be afraid. I'm going to open up for some phone calls because I think some of you have something you want to ask. Hello?
1: Hi.
0: Hey, where are you from?
1: New York.
0: And what is your question?
1: I'd like to have your opinion, Mother. A priest in our parish has told me that we only need to go to confession a few times a year. And I'm used to going every week, and I feel kind of confused because I have great respect for the priest and what I should do because I feel I'm lacking for Jesus.
0: I go every week. Maybe you ought to tell him that. Say, Mother Angelica goes every week. He might say, well, she needs to go every week. Oh, well, and that's true. Let me tell you something about confession. Confession, for all, most people think you should only go to confession if you have a mortal sin. Right now, if you see anybody going to confessional, you say, ooh, I wonder what he did. You can't do that. You can't stigmatize somebody and say, well, now nobody goes to confession if they have a biggie. No, you go to confession not only to erase the biggies, but to erase venial sins. Did you see that dirty movie? No. I thought I saw you walking in there. Not me. You lied, see? What do you call that? You call it a truth? You can't call it a truth. It's a lie. You gotta, this has to be clear all the time. Now let me tell you about something about confession that's important for you to remember. Confession heals. If I cut myself, whether it's a deep cut or in each stitches, or a small, tiny scratch. Well, I'm sorry I did it. Right? Cut's still there. Scratch is still there. I have to be healed. And confession begins to heal and heal and heal. It takes away the sin. But it's like having flu. Did you ever have flu? And the doctor said, well, you're over it. You say, I am? He said, yeah, no more germs. Oh, you can fool me. What happened? You're tired. The flu, it's over with, it's forgotten, the doctor's on to another patient. You're tired. You're vulnerable. Confession gives you energy, strength, courage, and heals. It heals so what the next time that temptation comes to you or that occasion to lie, you're going to be stronger. You're going to say, yes, I did that. See, confession is so important because it's a healing sacrament. It's a healing. That's why some of you have been away for so many years feel so good. You notice that? See, I feel like there's a big weight off. You've been healed, spiritually healed. Your soul is lighter. So please, find another priest. I'd go every week if you can find somebody who understands the soul and the healing we need. We have another call. Hello?
2: Yes, Mother.
0: Where are you from?
2: Minnesota.
0: And what is your question?
2: Yes, I just came from Mass and Communion, and I need your help and prayers, Mother. I had an illness, and I can't have children, and I was supposed to be married. And the man now doesn't want me, and I'm just having trouble dealing with this. I prayed to the Lord and the Holy Mother, and all I really wanted to do was be married and have children. And now I feel I'm just all alone in the world when all other friends are having

0: children and married and family, and I just feel so alone, and I'm having a hard time dealing with it. And I would ask for your prayers and your advice. Thank you, Mother.
1: I feel sorry for that man. The essence of marriage is to have children. But he should have loved you enough. And that's what you really feel, huh? It's not your fault that you cannot have children. But you can always adopt children. You know, you could stop people from having abortions. And these children, they come into the world and they're alone from day one. And they've been designed by God from all eternity to be, even though the circumstance is not too good. So you can have children now by giving this pain and suffering for abused children, for aborted children, for children who will never see the light of day because their mothers didn't want them. Pray for them. Give this pain to them and save them. God will send you someone, sweetheart, that will love you for yourself. And then you'll find a baby somewhere that nobody wants. And God will fulfill your heart. And right now you have to find your peace in the permitting will of God. And we'll pray for you. We have another call. Hello?
2: Hi, Mother Angelica.
1: Hi. Where are you from?
2: Pennsylvania.
1: And what is your question?
2: First of all, I love you dearly, and I pray for all of you every day.
1: Thank you.
2: Second of all, I'm going to hopefully be confirmed at Easter Vigil.
1: Wonderful.
2: And I have decided to take the name Angelica.
1: Yay! Thank you. Thank you, thank you.
2: And my third question, which is very important to me, I have not been able to take communion now since I left the other religion and went into Catholicism till I'm confirmed.
1: Mm-hmm. Well, wait a minute. You don't need to wait till you're confirmed to go to communion. You could go to communion as soon as you're received into the church. Have you been baptized?
2: Yes.
1: Okay, then just ask Father to allow you to make your first Holy Communion. Are you under instructions yet?
2: Yes.
1: Okay, well, he'll tell you the time then. When those instructions are finished, you should not have to wait for communion before confirmation. Sometimes they come together, but sometimes, you know, somehow I was confirmed before I had my first communion. I think I was 5 1/2 or 6 when I was confirmed. I think the priest looked in the audience and the congregation said, "Oh, that's going to be a serious one over there. We better confirm her first." But that was an oddity. And then I got my communion a year after. But now it should be that you have your first Holy Communion, and then maybe a year later or 6 months, depending when the bishop comes, you should be confirmed. So you go and ask Father. You've been baptized in the church, and there's no reason why, unless you have some impediment I don't know about, there's no reason why you can't go to communion. We have to look at ourselves, you know, and all of us who do go to communion every day, every day, every day, every day. You know, in our Holy Father Francis' time, our Holy Mother St. Clair, they only went 7 times a year. Ooh. And God bless Pius X, Pope Pius X, who allowed children 6 and 7 years old to make their first communion. I think one of the problems that we have today

0: Some of the catechesis people demand that the children have Holy Communion without confession. Oh, no, no, no, no. And our wonderful catechism says every child must go to confession before First Holy Communion. If you're going to treat sex education first, second grade, you better have those kids go to confession. See, we have everything topsy-turvy today. We make young kids old before their time. And then we say they have no sin. There's only one Immaculate Conception. We're born into the world. Many times it's proud, arrogant, selfish. You say, oh no, well, it proves itself. If you have a child that's even 1 or 2 years old and you say, give me a bite. She wasn't trained to do that. I told you about the twins that came in, their mother came to see me, they had these all day suckers, you know, these big things like that. And they were licking them like crazy. And this one came up to me and he went like this. Want a lick? It's all sticky, you know? And I didn't want to say no. I said, oh, yeah. Look. I gave it back to him. The other one went like this. No way was he going to give me a lick. They were not trained, one to be generous and one not to be generous. There's jealousy in little children. There's just a lot of things we're born with. We call the concupiscence of the original sin. Everybody tells you doesn't exist. Oh, does it exist? That's why we need to be baptized. That's why we need our Lord. We need the Eucharist. You know, Don Bosco had this dream one night. And it was a vision. He called them dreams. And he saw this big ship with the Holy Father at the wheel and a big hole in the ship. And a lot of these little ships were going off the big ship and rowing around by themselves. And then the ship was in a terrible storm. And all of a sudden, out of the ocean came two pillars. And on the top of one pillar was the Eucharist. And the top of the other pillar, Our Lady. And then the ship began to straighten out. I think we're in those times right now. We have another call. Hello?
1: Hi, Mother Angelica.
0: Hi, where are you from?
1: My name is Joan. I'm from Philadelphia, Pennsylvania, outside.
0: What is your question?
1: My question was about something you were speaking about earlier about hell. I was wondering if you have any idea, and I'm sure that you do, of why do the priests not give sermons on hell and purgatory anymore when it's something that so many people have no idea about anymore these days? I'm young, I'm 30, and people my age just look at me like I'm crazy when I would even mention that, you know, oh, you know, I have to go to confession, you know, if I talk about purgatory in a conversation, they say to me, you really think that when you die that, you know, something like that's going to happen to you? And I really have to say
0: that. Did you ever ask him what they think is going to happen to them?
1: Well, I know that I've had a couple of conversations. I'm a teacher, and I've taught religion, and I've had a couple of conversations with people about it, and they would say, well, I think I'm going to heaven.
0: Just as they are. Right?
1: Mm-hmm, that's right.
0: Do I have news for them? No, we cannot go and see God as we are because we're so faulty and we're sinners, you know? When governments provide and promote abortions, when churches promote sin, when they promote error, they're not

many people not going to purgatory. But to answer your question, the reason priests and ministers don't teach about purgatory and hell, they don't believe in them anymore. They're articles of faith. They're one of the things you must believe if you're a Catholic. Since they did away with sin, then you do away with hell, and you do away with purgatory, you see. If there was a time I believe the devil has charge of the world, the Lord called him the prince of this world, I think it's now, for this reason. Who is it that doesn't want you to believe in hell? The father of lies doesn't want you to believe in hell. And he has deceived and seduced people into thinking God is so compassionate, he does not put anyone in hell. That's absolutely right, but God does not put people in hell. They go there on their own. Because they cannot stand holiness, they can't stand goodness, they can't stand forgiveness. They're bitter and hateful inside. And the sight of an all-loving, all-holy, all-merciful God is a terror to them. So, when people say there is no hell, there is no purgatory, there is no sin, they reduce mankind to that animal level. Animals will not do what men do today. They won't. They won't. When we do away with God, we reduce our will to feelings. We reduce our intellect to unreasonable things. And as a result, every time you open a paper, you see something more unreasonable. Was it reasonable for that man in Maine to go and kill two holy nuns and beat up two more? For what? Do they know? And you say there's no sin. Those women are martyrs in our age. But you tell me there is no sin. I read an article in a Birmingham paper where a little Dominique, I don't know whether she's 2 or 3 years old, maybe 4, had 140 some wounds on her. A third degree burn, she had 18 slashes on her face. She had, you're telling me there's no sin? When you see children aborted in pieces, and you tell me there's no sin? You see treating the children treating their grandparents as if they were nothings, old and useless, you say there's no sin? How can you say there is no sin? And if you say there is a sin, or there is sin, St. John said, he who says he does not sin is a liar. You can read it in his epistle. And no liar goes to heaven. You know, I think these people never read the scriptures. Never read. If someone says there is no Eucharist, it's only a symbol. You're Eucharist, I'm Eucharist, it's a lie. If they say there's no original sin, that's a lie. If they say Our Lady was just a little illiterate young girl, that's a lie. There's only one who spread lies, the father of lies. Be careful, huh? Be watchful. And yet have unbelievable hope. With all the mess that's in the world everywhere, God has it in his hands. He wants to give you peace and joy, unbelievable joy.
by doing a simple thing. Say, I am sorry. Go to confession. Will you do that, huh? Oh, you're gonna feel. Go out and have yourself a big pizza. For me. And don't forget, please, put us between your gas and electric bill. February is a hard month for us, but we'll make it because of you. I don't know what we'd do without you, but we wouldn't be. I'll see you tomorrow night with a very wonderful guest. And together, we shall love Jesus always. Bye now.

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2: 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Saint Wenceslaus was a Christian ruler whose faith guided his governance and his care for the people. Born into the ruling family of Bohemia, Wenceslaus was raised in the Christian faith by his grandmother, Saint Ludmila. As a duke, he encouraged the spread of Christianity, supported the clergy, and generously cared for the poor. Wenceslaus was a righteous Christian ruler who earned great admiration from many, but he also created political enemies. After his father died, he became ruler, bringing Christianity to Bohemia. Family disputes led his brother Boleslaus to join a conspiracy of pagan nobles opposed to Christianity. In 935, Wenceslaus was assassinated. Soon after his death, he was honored as a martyr, a just ruler, and the patron saint of Bohemia. May the life of Saint Wenceslaus inspire you to grow closer to Christ today. Saint Wenceslaus, pray for us. To sign up for the Daily Saint emails, please visit ewtn.com/dailysaint.
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4: We have a disturbing update in the case of baby Gabriel. He was diagnosed before birth with hypoplastic left heart syndrome, a serious but treatable heart defect. His biological parents sought an abortion, but his surrogate mother, McKenna West, refused. Gabriel was eventually born prematurely in Texas and then received intensive medical care. Now the Texas Supreme Court has allowed his legal parents to potentially transfer him to a California hospital while requiring continued support and medical care. The obvious concern here is that Gabriel will now be in the custody of the very couple which had ordered his murder only a few short months ago. I'll continue to provide updates on Gabriel's condition as we get them. Please keep him in your prayers.
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5: This is Father Winston Cabadin of the Order of Preachers from the Archdiocese of Manila. Let us pray for the end of corruption. In the name of the Father, and of the Son, and of the Holy Spirit. Amen. God of justice and truth, we come before you, grieved by the corruption that steals from the poor and erodes trust in our nation. Through the intercession of Our Lady of the Holy Rosary of La Naval de Manila, who is the mirror of justice, we implore you to purify our government and society. Grant our public servants integrity and a spirit of genuine service. Give all Filipinos the courage to be honest in small and great things, that our land may be a place of transparency and righteousness. Amen. In the name of the Father, and of the Son, and of the Holy Spirit. Amen.
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14: 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All right, Pedro Quiles, our producer, Matt Kabinski handling the phone screening. Rich Jesse is handling social media today. I'm Tom Price along with Dr. David Anders.
7: Tom, how are you today?
14: I'm doing pretty well. How about you, my friend?
7: I'm doing decent, thank you.
14: We have an interesting question here from Joanna who says, I often read that some saints went to confession weekly. I thought you only went to confession when you committed a mortal sin. Does that mean that these saints were committing mortal sins all the time? Or is it okay to just go to confession just for venial sins?
7: Yeah, thanks. I appreciate the question. So in Catholic canon law, we're required to go to confession once a year to confess mortal sins.
14: Okay.
7: That's what the law requires. Now, if you want to go to communion and you're conscious of mortal sin, you have to go to confession before you receive Holy Communion. So that would be the frequency with which you have to if you're going to be receiving communion in the church.
14: Okay.
7: Now, if you're not conscious of mortal sin, you can still go to confession. You can still, and you will receive absolution for your venial sins, which you can get absolved in other ways, but this is an efficient way to do it.
14: Yeah.
7: Why would somebody go to confession if they're conscious of only venial sins? Well, it's a good spiritual discipline. Examination of conscience, act of humility, doing penance, all those graces that come from the sacrament. So it's a beneficial spiritual exercise, but it's only required if you're conscious of grave sin.
14: Appreciate your email, Joanna. Here is one now from Jeremy. Can a Catholic date a non-Catholic who hasn't had their annulment yet?
7: Okay. Can and should are different categories here.
14: Yes.
7: Right. Can you? Well, there's no law of the church that says you can't date a person who hasn't received their annulment yet. I think it would be tremendously imprudent, right? I mean, if you're dating somebody, I take it from the question that you're thinking about marriage. You're kind of aiming at marriage. At least if you're a Catholic, that's what you should. You got no business dating if you're not aiming at marriage. Like, what else would you be aiming at, bud? You know, I mean, I don't know what you're doing here. And why would you court a woman or a man? I don't know what we're... This is Jeremy, right?
14: Jeremy.
7: Why would you court a woman that was ineligible?
14: Yeah.
7: Right? You wouldn't. And until the court grants the declaration of nullity, the presumption is this is a married woman. So you're not going to date a married woman.
14: Well, yeah. Jeremy, thanks so much for your email. It is called a communion here on EWTN. We have lines open for you at 833-288-EWTN. 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Here's a question that comes up all the time. This is from Ender. Can thoughts be mortally sinful?
7: Yeah, I appreciate the question. Well, Jesus said so. Jesus said so. He said, if you lust after a woman in your heart, you've already committed adultery with her in your heart.
14: Right? Yeah.
7: So he says it can be that way. St. Paul, when he lists these vices that can separate you from the kingdom of God, he definitely acknowledges that there are interior states that can qualify you for mortal sin.
14: Mm-hmm.
7: Christ, in his other catechesis, says, for example, don't pray in order to be seen by men. Don't fast in order to be seen by men. Don't give alms in order to be seen by men. These things done out of vanity, he says, you receive your reward in full. So they obviously has moral relevance. You know, what is simply going on in your interior life has moral relevance. In Genesis chapter 6, in the account of the flood, the text says that God couldn't put up with men anymore because the thoughts of their hearts were purely evil.
14: Mm.
7: It wasn't just their deeds, it was the thoughts of their hearts that were being indicted. So our interior lives definitely have moral significance. Now, usually when people ask this question, they're coming from a different point of view, which is, you know, they're not coming from the point of view of, hey, I think my thoughts are completely indifferent. They're usually worried because they're thinking, oh my gosh, I must be committing mortal sins every day.
14: Mm-hmm.
7: And I know for guys, a lot of times it's the lust thing.
14: Sure.
7: And I would like to point out that to commit the mortal sin of lust or jealousy or pride or whatever, it's not the same thing as having a passing thought. It's not the same thing as having a natural inclination. It is of the order of things that men should find women attractive and be sexually attracted to them. That thought popping in your head is not the same thing as lust, right? Say, seeking out pornographic images in order to gratify illicit desire, well, that

0: you can't have one without the other.
1: I see.
0: Right? You can't have one without the other. They're really indistinguishable. I mean, they're conceptually distinguishable, but they're not. In practice, you know, we hold to the traditions of the church because the witness of Christ in the Gospels point us to the church. We hold to the text of Scripture because sacred tradition presents to us the Scriptures as the Word of God.
1: There you go.
0: They're mutually reinforcing and they go together.
1: Wilbert, thanks so much for your email. 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
2: I firmly believe that prayer is communication with God. 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He also wants to know how we're doing and what our needs are. 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
4: Family, a prayer that we pray together is a powerful prayer. 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Today we pray to be the Lord's instruments. Lord, make me an instrument of your peace. Where there is hatred, let me sow love. Where there is injury, let me bring pardon. Where there is doubt, let me plant faith. Where there is despair, let me raise hope. Where there is darkness, let me bear light. Where there is sadness, let me spread joy. O Divine Master, grant that I may not so much seek to be consoled as to console, to be understood as to understand, to be loved as to love. Amen.
1: 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Very interesting question here from Demi, who says, how should I confront or correct a priest who changes things in the liturgy and teaches things that are not correct?
0: Yeah, thanks. Respectfully.
1: Sure, sure.
0: Respectfully. And you could put it to him in the form of a question. You know, hey, Father, I noticed that you said X. I'm a little confused because the catechism says Y.
1: Ooh, yeah.
0: And the general instruction of the Roman Missal says Z. So help me understand what's going on here. You might get an intelligible answer. You might provoke him to anger, which would be telling.
1: Yeah.
0: Or you might get a kind of vague dismissal. What I doubt you're going to get is, oh my gosh, I didn't know the catechism said that, and holy cow, I'd forgotten that was in the missal. I'll change my ways immediately. I wouldn't expect that outcome, right?
1: Okay.
0: But if you do that, whatever response he gives you, if he continues in this vein, the next step is, you know, you get a hold of the diocese. You talk to the bishop or the vicar for clergy, or
1: mm-hmm.
0: if the priest is a parochial vicar and not a pastor, you talk to the pastor.
1: Uh-huh.
0: You just move up the chain of command.
1: Sure. But, as you say, lead with love and understanding.
0: Love and respect.
1: Sure.
0: And I would put it in the form of a question rather than an accusation.
1: I like that a lot. Thanks so much, Demi, for your email. 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

0: 3986. Here is a text that came in a couple of days ago. Do Catholics still not eat meat on Fridays? And if so, why not?
1: There are Catholics who refrain from eating meat on Fridays, but it is not a requirement of the law. Catholics are asked to do some kind of penance in memorial of Christ's crucifixion.
0: Something.
1: Right, something. There are many Catholics who still like to fast from meat as their penance, but that is not required, except on Good Friday in the year.
0: Very good. Here's another text that we received. Can you explain the Eucharist as the bread from heaven, or manna, and why doesn't everyone receive it every day if Jesus himself says you have no life without it?
1: Yeah, thank you. I appreciate the question. Well, so, you know, the bread from heaven obviously is just a figurative way of speaking about it. I mean, it's actually not bread, so it's an imprecise way of talking. It's actually
0: right.
1: Christ's body and blood, right?
0: Yeah.
1: But the reason Jesus uses that language is he's figuring the gift of manna in the Old Testament, and he's saying, you know, something like that, only greater, is here now in the New Covenant. As to why people don't receive the body and blood of Christ every day, well, there's nothing in sacred tradition or sacred scripture or theology that would lead to the conviction that the graces of the Eucharist build quantitatively with repetition, right? There are people who choose to receive Holy Communion daily as a spiritual discipline,
0: mm-hmm.
1: but it's not like taking your antibiotic, and if you miss a dose, it's less effective, right? So a person could come to great holiness receiving Holy Communion once a year. In fact, there have been saints who have done just that, right? Because the efficacy of the sacrament and of the sacrament of communion in your life is more dependent on the disposition with which you receive it than the frequency with which you receive it. Now, if there's value in frequent reception, and there is, it's only in the hopes that frequent reception will help cultivate the disposition that would make it more effective in your life. But if you were to go to daily communion, for example, with enmity in your heart towards your neighbor, it would do you absolutely no good at all. No good at all.
0: Yeah. Thank you so much for your text. If you're ready now, let's go to the phones at 833-288-EWTN. Beginning today with Karen in Sherwood, Oregon, listening on the Great Modern Day Radio. Hello, Karen. What's on your mind today?
2: This has been on my mind for decades. I went to Catholic school all the way. But anyway, my parochial school and church had a Monsignor there for decades. And he was one of those that got a little bit too friendly, touching girls. I fortunately did not have what the other eighth grade girls had, so it never happened to me. And then finally, this year, pardon?
0: Go ahead.
1: Keep going.
2: After I graduated that class, the mothers got together, and he was stripped of everything. His name was off everything, all the graduating pictures for like 20 years. Anyway, I have been praying rosaries for him, and my question is this. It's such a grave, grave sin for, a priest to be doing that. And nobody knows what God's mercy is, but do you think maybe he could be in purgatory, or do you think that it's such a grave sin that, you know, he might not be in purgatory, he'd be somewhere else?
1: Yeah, sure. So I'm trying to remember, Tom, I lose track of the Mass readings from week to week, and so I'm thinking it was last week, but it could have been the week before. We had the Mass readings from Ezekiel 18 about,
0: yes,
1: if you're doing the right thing up to the end and then you fumble, too bad for you. If you're doing the wrong thing up to the end and then you repent and do right, it's going to go well for you. And it's followed up by the parable where Jesus talks about, you know, if a landowner says to his son, go work in the fields, and the guy says yes and doesn't go,
0: right,
1: he is not going to get the reward. The other kid says, I won't go, and then he does get the reward. I had a whole Mass reading just on this topic,
0: yes,
1: Old and New Testament, about It's how you finish the race that ultimately matters, right? And the lesson of St. Dismas, of course, is highly instructive here. I mean, this guy's dying on the cross next to Christ, and he says, I am getting what my deeds deserve. Well, we don't know what his deeds were, but they must have been pretty bad deeds for him to say, I'm getting what I deserve, and it's crucifixion. And yet Christ said to the guy, today you'll be with me in paradise. So, you know, if we repent of our sins, St. John tells us in his epistle, he is faithful and just to forgive us our sins and cleanse us from all unrighteousness. So I don't know with what disposition that man died, but if he died repentant then and received God's grace, then he will eventually make it to heaven.
0: Is that helpful for you, Karen? Having a little technical problems here. Was that helpful for you, Karen?
2: No, I'm sorry. It isn't, because I know all of that. I know all of the script. I was there, but I mean, a priest doing that for all those years.
1: Okay, so that makes the sin particularly egregious, to be sure. That makes the sin particularly egregious. And barring his repentance, it would go pretty badly for him. But the teaching of the church is that there is no sin that cannot be forgiven if we are repentant.
0: Yes, indeed. Karen, thanks so much for your call. That opens up a line for you right now at 833-288-EWTN. You can call us or text us, 833-288-3986. Call to Communion with Dr. David Anders here on EWTN. We got a call from Mark. He couldn't hold on the phone, but he asked this question. Dr. Anders, how practical is it to not date a woman without an annulment? Don't most people not get an annulment until they need one, usually when they become engaged? How should we do things differently if that's what you think we should do?
1: Okay, so look, every situation is different. One has to make prudent decisions.
0: Sure.
1: All right. You know, I'm just trying to give you practical advice. This is not a law of the church. It seems to me, just as a person living in the world, that it is not prudent to get overly attached and overly engaged with somebody aiming at marriage if you don't know if you can get to marriage, right? Now, does that mean you can't have a cup of coffee? You know, I didn't say that. Does that mean you can't go to a movie? I didn't say that, right? And this is this really is a question of prudent discernment. Like, there is a line you can cross over in your affections where you are, you know, with the seriousness with which you are discussing with this person, you know, aiming towards romance and potentially lifelong marriage and so forth, becomes inevitable. And crossing that line, wherever that is, not knowing that you can do it, I mean, at some point, you know, according to the teaching of the church, until you get an annulment, the presumption is the validity of the sacrament,
0: sure.
1: Right? And so, you know, personally, I don't go have coffee with women that I know are married unless their husbands are there or another woman or somebody.
0: Sure.
1: That's just my rule. You know, is that an absolute rule for everybody? I didn't say that. You know, I mean, I used to work in a Catholic diocese. If you work in the Catholic Church, you're surrounded by women. They're everywhere, right? Particularly in education. You know, I would sit in the lunchroom at the diocese and talk to a lady who came in, right? That's not dating.
0: No.
1: That's just sharing a cup of coffee in the lunchroom, right?
0: Sure.
1: I mean, but I wasn't going to ask her out to lunch at a restaurant down the road. You know what I mean?
0: Right.
1: Like, or unless we go as a group. I mean, you just make, doesn't mean you can't have relationships, but you just use caution, use prudence, use wisdom.
0: Common sense,
1: exactly. You know, go out in groups, whatever. Just don't do something stupid.
0: Mark, thank you so much for your call today. Call to Communion here on EWTN. 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Here's a text that came in. What is your opinion on the scapular? If the promises are real, why wouldn't everyone be wearing it? I've always been told a devotion to the scapular would get you to heaven 100%.
1: Okay, thanks. So with any of these devotions that have promises attached to them,
0: mm-hmm.
1: those promises are usually the result of private revelations, right? Some saint has had a vision of the Blessed Virgin or Christ or whatever, and they've made these representations. And what the church says we are to do with private revelations is they are lesser in status than public revelation.
0: Okay.
1: So nothing in a private revelation can contradict the public teaching of the church. And an interpretation of a private revelation that would contradict it is a false interpretation. the church does not teach that you get to heaven by following a devotional ritual. Jesus does not teach that you get to heaven by following a devotional ritual. Jesus teaches that you get to heaven by having the love of God in your heart, right? Sanctifying grace in your soul through faith and repentance, leading to good works, growing in grace and charity and the virtues. That's how you get to heaven. Now, if you are to take the devotions, which you're allowed to do and the church encourages you to, you should take them this way, in my opinion. The scapular can get you to heaven insofar as it helps you to grow in grace and the virtues. If you take it any other way, then you're taking it superstitiously. The other thing I would say about devotions is that, you know, devotions are highly culturally specific. And so there are devotions that appeal to, you know, a demographic over here and maybe not to a demographic over there. Understanding that they are private revelations helps prevent the error of insisting that everybody do my favorite devotion, right? Your favorite devotion is great for you, and you're welcome to share it with your friends. But I recommend that you not tell some other person, this is the quickest, fastest, or only way that a Catholic can do things in order to get to heaven, right? And there are some devotionalists out there that will tell you, my way is the quickest, fastest, shortest, best, whatever you call it, way.
0: The right? Superhighway.
1: The superhighway. And I think what I would say to that is, well, I hope that's true for you. But if time and circumstance or the Holy Spirit has led me to a different spirituality, it is not your place to tell me that my spirituality is inferior. I mean, you might, in Christian charity, admonish me for my sins if you see something wrong in my moral life. But to say that it is the fault of my not doing your own private spirituality is a superstitious judgment, and we shouldn't make those.
0: Very good. Thanks so much for your text. 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We're going to get to, in a moment, we'll get to Lori in Colorado. But first, a quick question here from Gail. Can you explain how Catholics should balance the worship / adoration of God and Mary?
1: Well, this you're comparing apples and oranges
0: here. Sure, sure.
1: Right? I mean, there's no balancing, right? There's worship and adoration only of God. There's no worship and adoration of Mary or any of the saints.
0: Period.
1: Right, at all. I mean, that's like asking, should I prefer God or my football team? I mean, you might say, well, Andrews, I mean, come on, a football team, really. But I mean, we're talking about a radical difference in kind here. And so it's not an inappropriate analogy. It is okay to be really gaga hotshot on your football team. It is not okay to offer sacrifices to them.
0: No.
1: Right? At all, right? And when it comes to the saints, even the Blessed Virgin, it is entirely appropriate for us to cheer, to valorize, to glorify, to praise their virtues and their power of their intercession.
0: Uh-huh.
1: And we can get really exuberant about that, just like you would about your football team. But that is never the same thing as offering worship and adoration to Almighty God.
0: Gail, thanks so much for your email. In a moment, as promised, Lori in Colorado. We'll also be talking with Lauren in Columbus, Ohio. 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
5: He begins to knit in this womb a child. 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It dawned on me the other day, I said, Lord, will you restore thy kingdom on earth? Is this the time, Lord? we legislate laws that are anti-God. They go against God totally. It's not possible in this world today for this petition to be realized. That's why we got to pray to the Father, Father, thy kingdom come on earth as it is in heaven.
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0: 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Hello, Lori, what's on your mind today?
7: Hi, so my question is, if somebody was baptized in the Catholic Church as an infant, later on went to some type of fundamentalist church, non-denominational Baptist, Church of Christ, and was baptized by immersion there, since they don't recognize the infant baptism, later decides to come back to the Catholic Church, does the church, is there any process for that, or is there any process to invalidate that fundamentalist baptism?
1: Okay, thanks. Yeah, I really appreciate the question. So let me give you an analogy here, okay? When a foreign-born individual immigrates to the United States and maybe gets a green card or something, and after a period of time wants to become a U.S. citizen, they go through the naturalization process, right? And part of that is they have a naturalization ceremony where they take an oath of allegiance and they're awarded U.S. citizenship, and yeah, then they're a U.S. citizen. Now, what would happen if the same person went back to the naturalization ceremony the next year and went through it all again? Well, nothing. It's redundant. They're already a U.S. citizen. Yeah. It would be a pointless exercise, right? And that's what baptism is like for someone who's already been baptized. Baptism is the rite of initiation into the church. You become, as it were, a citizen of the church, of the Society of the Catholic Church. You become a member of Christ, receive sanctifying grace in your soul, have original sin washed away, become a priest in the Catholic Church according to the baptismal priesthood, and all that is a permanent indelible mark on your soul, except the sanctifying grace, which you can lose. But being a member of Christ's body is a permanent indelible mark upon your soul that you keep for all eternity, right? So you can't redo it because it's a one-and-done kind of deal, just like becoming a naturalized U.S. citizen is a one-and-done kind of deal. So there's nothing to undo in the sense of you haven't invalidated your Catholic baptism. You've just done a completely pointless act. Now, insofar as submitting to the baptism of another church is kind of an act of apostasy against the Catholic Church, It is in a sense renouncing the baptism. Well, you can't actually renounce your baptism. Like, you're stuck being baptized, okay? But you're in an act of faith, you're rejecting a Catholic dogma, uh-huh, right? You're performatively rejecting a Catholic dogma, so that is an act of apostasy. That's a sin, right? It also has a canonical crime, and so you would want to receive absolution for that. You would want to say, this is what I did and I need to be forgiven for it, mm-hmm, and you get absolution for it, but you can't actually undo your baptism, and you don't have to undo a non-Catholic baptism because it's a nothing. It's a big nothing burger, as Father John Paul said to me one time, you know, big nothing burger. There's nothing to undo except the act of apostasy, of denying the Catholic faith.
0: So the process here would be...
1: just go to confession.
0: Go to confession, yeah, and then you're back in. Lori, is that helpful for you?
7: Yes, it's very helpful. But the way I understand it, where the reverse, so somebody is baptized in the name of the Trinity, by immersion, like in a Baptist church, the Catholic Church would recognize that baptism, right?
1: Oh, yeah. Provided that the celebrant intended to do what the church meant by baptism, which is this is the sacrament of Christian initiation.
0: Right, right.
1: And uses the formula that Christ gave us, I baptize you in the name of the Father, Son, and Holy Spirit, and water is poured over the scalp. Provided the proper canonical form is met, then the church regards that as a valid baptism, yes.
0: Lori, thanks so much for your phone call. Let's go to Lauren in Columbus, Ohio, listening on the great St. Gabriel Radio. Hello, Lauren. What's on your mind today? Lauren,
8: hi, hello.
0: Hey, Lauren. What's going on?
8: Hi. Yes, I was calling in because I just have a question. My mom is a very faithful Catholic woman, but I feel like she overdoes things when it comes to visionaries. She is always talking about visionary says this, visionary says don't do this, and it just feels almost like demonic. Like that's all she talks about is visionaries this and visionary that and the end of the world this and the end of the world that. And I'm just trying to figure out what Catholics really believe when it comes to something like that, because it almost feels like she has to watch a visionary every single day in order to get like her horoscope almost done.
1: Yeah. Thank you. I understand the question and I know the type. So St. Paul warns against this kind of spirituality in the second chapter of Colossians. He says, let no one disqualify you, insisting on asceticism and the worship of angels, going on in detail about visions, and puffed up without reason by his sensuous mind. So, I mean, we know the type, right? So the person who is just, they're just taken up with the esoteria of religion and supernaturalism for its own sake because it's exotic. And the apostle warns that this is a kind of false spirituality, right? Real spirituality, true spirituality in the Catholic sense is conformity to the mind of Christ, seeking humility and faithfulness and charity towards one's neighbor, et cetera, et cetera, et cetera. Have this mind in you, St. Paul says, that was in Christ Jesus, who though he was in very nature God, didn't consider equality with God a thing to be grasped, but took on the nature of a servant, was humble, found obedient, and, you know, human likeness, obedient unto death and a cross. That's what we're supposed to do, right? Sure. Seeking the imitation of Christ, obeying his teaching, following his example, that's true spirituality. And while people can have visions and they can be legitimate, right, this kind of unhealthy obsession with visionaries and often apocalyptic prophecy, I think comes from a place of weakness and brokenness and not health. My own observations of the phenomena, and if this doesn't apply to your mom, I'm not trying to pin this on her specifically. I'm just talking about a type that I've seen. So number one, I think that there are some people who just have this attraction to esoteric knowledge. And sometimes it's people, not always, but sometimes it's people are attracted to this esoteric knowledge because they don't have a lot of the other kind. Right, like maybe they don't have a great education or they don't have expertise in a subject and they feel maybe inferior, put upon by the expert class, and this kind of gives them an angle that makes them feel special. It makes them part of an elite minority because see they see the truth that the bad old world doesn't see. Oh, the scientists and the economists and the sociologists may have their book knowledge, but I've got this inside scoop on things because, you know, some lady in Kansas claims this is what the Blessed Virgin told her, right?
0: Yeah.
1: Apocalypticism, when it is kind of overly concerned with the end of the world, the imminent end of the world. Well, Christ tells us not to be overly concerned with the imminent end of the world, except insofar as it regards our own moral lives, right? You should be ready for when Christ comes back and judges you.
0: Yeah.
1: But you don't turn that around into a weapon to start judging other people. And that a kind of unhealthy apocalypticism, in my experience, again, is often prompted by a discomfort with the world in which one feels not a place. And I'm not talking about, you know, all Christians who say this world is not my home. I'm talking about somebody who, like, regrets that they didn't go to med school, right? Or they didn't get the house they wanted, or they didn't get the high school boyfriend that they wanted.
0: Mm-hmm.
1: And they have a kind of bitterness against the world. And being, again, part of that elite minority that sees the truth and understands the rest of the world is going to get their comeuppance makes them feel kind of special. And they don't have to take seriously what the CDC says, or, you know, what the government says, or what the IRS says, or, you know, what their neighbor's doctor says, or what have you, because, hey, you know, I'm part of this elite minority that's going to be protected during 3 days of darkness or the rapture or what have you. Whatever your favorite apocalyptic myth is, that's kind of your psychological shield against this insecurity that you feel vis-a-vis the rest of the world. And it's unhealthy because, as I emphasized at the beginning, it really is an attempt to bypass the normal way of holiness, which is

0: don't try to be the smartest guy in the room. Don't try to be the person who has the secret sauce that everybody else is lacking that you're going to tell them about. Take the lowest seat at the table, right? That's what Jesus says. Be comfortable eating with tax collectors and sinners. Go hang out with the people you don't like and love them, not so you can instruct them, but so that you can be kind to them, right? Maybe be humble enough to accept that other people actually have something to say that you should learn from.
1: Ah.
0: Right? You know, the philosopher Plato wrote about Socrates, and this is a character that has been near and dear to Catholic moral imagination for many years. And Socrates' whole approach was to approach people who thought they knew everything and just ask them pointed questions until it became apparent that they knew nothing. And his wisdom, he said, consisted in the fact that he alone recognized that he didn't know anything, right? And of course, that developed into a whole methodology in Catholic philosophy called dialectic, which is that the way to really get at the truth is to open yourself up for rigorous critical questioning. And someplace in the dialogue between peoples, if it's open-ended and not polemical, truth will emerge. Pope Leo recently wrote an encyclical on the dangers of artificial intelligence. And in that, he says the following, which I think is such a counter to this spirituality of hyper-emphasis on visionaries and apocalypticism. He says, founded on Christ, the living stone, we experience the powerful and mysterious action of the Holy Spirit, and we believe that every authentic human effort to cooperate with him for the good will be blessed by our Heavenly Father, in whom we place our hope. For this reason, we can diligently contribute to every initiative that builds a more just world, and we can call others to collaborate in promoting the integral development of every human being. I love that.
1: Oh, yeah.
0: I love that. Now, he puts this into practice. So Pope Leo is just finishing up his apostolic journey to France.
1: Mm-hmm.
0: One of the things he did in France was go talk to UNESCO about human development.
1: Yeah.
0: Right? And, you know, he makes public addresses in which he recognizes, say, the value of the French Republic and many of its accomplishments and its promotion of liberty and equality and dignity and human rights. And he poked him a little bit on their recent euthanasia law and the right to life, you know, and he poked them a little bit on their rampant secularism, but he was open to dialogue with them on all the very good things that come out of the French Republic and talks to their institutions of government, of learning. And that's the kind of engagement that the Pope calls us, that the Church calls us to have with the world, not to hide away in our little cave and wait for the apocalypse, you know, sending up an antenna to get the latest out of the visionary in Kansas.
1: Lauren, thank you so much for your call today from Columbus. It's called a Communion here on EWTN. 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Here is Steve now in Spokane, Washington, listening on the great Sacred Heart Radio. Hello, Steve. What's on your mind today?
2: Yeah, I might have bad connection here, but a while ago I was listening to you talk to a gentleman had called in, and he was wondering about the culpability an ISIS member had to God. And what you responded was, is God isn't fooled by something. And I can't remember what you said God isn't fooled by. I wonder if you could reiterate that, or if you had any opinion on that.
1: Do you remember that, David?
0: Yeah, well, I'm sure I said something brilliant. I wish I could remember what it was, you know. So what I'll do instead is I'll just reflect on the question again, right? Because I don't remember exactly what I said. This was a couple of weeks ago. So according to the teaching of the Catholic Church, we all have planted within us a seed of reason that from which we can derive many of the tenets of the natural law. And because of that, we can find those truths echoed in world religions and cultures throughout history. And insofar as a person's religious engagement, whether that's as a Muslim or as a Jew or as a Buddhist or a Hindu or a Confucianist or a Christian or whatever, leads them to live in conformity with the truths of the natural law, if they turn to the God that they don't know, right? They may have a very vague conception of the deity. And in repentance and in the darkness of an merely implicit faith, right? seek grace and godliness, then the person can be saved. Now, it is true that many historical religions have elements that conform to the elements of the natural law and elements that do not. Now, the elements that do not can be an impediment to living in accord with the natural law. So, there are versions of Islam, and I'm not going to throw the entire religion under the bus, but there are versions of Islam that that advocate some behavior that is deeply unjust, in my opinion, right? In their treatment of women, in their treatment of non-Muslims. And you know, if one zeroes in on the part of a tradition that speaks to the basest aspects of human nature, well, that's not living according to the principles of the natural law. Now, since I've said that about Islam, I want to say something about Catholicism and Christianity, because I don't want to give Catholics a pass on this, right? One call ago, you know, I had a question about Catholics who take their stands on visions and esoteric experience.
1: Mm-hmm.
0: And I offered what I thought was a fairly transient criticism of that type of spirituality. There are plenty of Catholics that will send themselves to hell by misusing the elements of the Catholic faith to their own hurt. That is what Jesus says. I mean, the whole teaching of Christ is eminently concerned with the problem of people misusing religion to their own destruction. Woe to you, scribes and Pharisees, you hypocrites. You bind up great burdens and place them on men's shoulders, but you yourselves are not willing to lift a finger to lift them, move a finger to lift them.
1: Mm-hmm.
0: You know, we had a call last week about a gentleman who had a profound pastoral need, and he talked to his priest, and the priest basically said, "You go figure it out, and you're in sin if you don't." And I got to thinking about that priest over the weekend, and this verse came to my mind. You have bound up a huge burden, placed it on this guy's shoulders, and you're not lifting a finger to help him, right?
1: Yeah.
0: All right, this is the criticism of Christ, right? You know, don't pray in public to be seen by men. Don't give alms in public to be seen by men. Don't fast in public to be seen by men. Do Catholics do those things all day long, and sometimes twice on Sundays, mm-hmm. right? So every religion, including Catholicism, can be misused to our own destruction, and we can convince ourselves of our own sincerity. And God is not fooled by our ability to hoodwink ourselves, no matter what your religion.
1: Absolutely. Steve, thanks so much for your phone call. It is called a communion here on EWTN. We're going to go to line three right now. Line three has Susan, who is calling in from Florida today. And looks like Susan is listening on the Great Divine Mercy Radio. Hey, Susan, what's on your mind today?
3: Hi there. Earlier in the hour, as a matter of fact, almost the beginning, Dr. Anders mentioned in passing something about, you know, a sinful response to a neighbor's car, which he called jealousy. I would call that envy.
0: Okay.
3: And while I realize that the word jealousy is often used to encompass both envy and jealousy, I hope that it's still useful to make a distinction between the two.
1: Okay.
3: And I would like to hear, for instance, would jealousy be a mortal sin? Would it be the same level of a sin as envy, which is listed as one of the seven capital sins?
1: Okay.
0: You know, you are absolutely correct about, you know, the dictionary definition. You're absolutely right. And the language makes this distinction because conceptually there is a distinction in one's interior life between the fear of losing something to someone else versus the desire to have what someone else has. Now, colloquially in English, sometimes these words are used synonymously, which I did, and, you know, mea culpa, mea maxima culpa, right? I mean, that's probably bad English. But I think the distinction you make is a good one. And you know, any fault of this kind can be a mortal sin if it rises to the level of grave matter.
1: Sure. Okay. Hey, Susan, thanks so much for checking in today from Florida. Got a text from someone who said, John in Idaho. He says, Dr. Anders, how can bread and wine possibly contain soul and divinity, as is claimed by the Catholic Church as it relates to the Eucharist? Isn't that akin to one saying that they are holding a cup of blue? Thank you, John in Idaho.
0: Actually, that's not what the Catholic Church teaches. That's what the Lutheran Church teaches.
1: Ah.
0: The Lutheran Church teaches that bread and wine contain within and under the bread and wine body, blood, soul, and divinity. That's not the claim of the Catholic Church at all. The Catholic Church claims that bread and wine cease to exist and are replaced by body and blood of Christ. And wherever you have Christ's body and blood, you also have his soul and divinity. The trick is that you have Christ's body, blood, soul, and divinity while you still have the appearances of bread and wine, the properties, the accidents of bread and wine. So there's mystery there, but not the one that you characterize. That's actually a Lutheran theological problem, not a Catholic one.
1: Very good. Here's a text we received. This person says, why did Mary visit her cousin Elizabeth, who was pregnant, to help her? Are we supposed to carry on this tradition for our cousins today?
0: Right. So I don't know a lot about pregnancy and childbirth in first century Judea or what the family customs of the time were. And I have to just say, they're buds. It was a socially acceptable thing to do. She did it. I can't really comment on what her rationale was beyond what the text says. Do you have to carry that tradition on today? No. No. You should live the virtues of faith, hope, and charity, justice, mm-hmm. prudence, temperance, fortitude, within the cultural framework in which you live. You know, I was just reading a book recently by a Syrian exile who has become a citizen in France. He left the Assad regime, uh-huh. fled political persecution, and became a French citizen. And a lot of the book deals with the profound differences in cultural expectation, like what's considered polite or acceptable in one culture versus another. And, you know, one that's, if you've ever been in France, you know this one. In Syria, you don't bring a gift to somebody's house when they invite you over. In France, it's tremendously mal vu if you do not show up with a bottle of wine or, you know, or something, you know, for the host, right? He's Syria and said, if you get lost in town, it's just taken for granted that you can crash at some stranger's house. That would be très mal vu in France if you walked up to somebody. But it actually illuminates. I have some friends from the Levant, right, who I actually met at EWTN years ago. And the way we got to talking was they were here on pilgrimage, and they were like, can we crash at your place tonight? And we're adventurous sorts, so we said, sure. But like, well, that was not the normal American mode, you know? These things change. But
1: sure.
0: but love and justice, I mean, they're universal.
1: Thanks so much for your text. Here's another one that just came in. This past weekend, at the end of Mass, our priest made an announcement that if anyone is late for Mass, they may not receive communion. Well, I get where he's going with this, even though his delivery perhaps could have been better. Can a priest refuse communion for someone being late to get to Mass?
0: Yeah, okay, that's a great question. And I don't know the law here. I mean, my gut instinct, it's worth less than this styrofoam cup of paper, my gut instinct. But my gut instinct is that, you know, the minister of communion in the parish is the pastor, right? And he can organize the thing the way he wants to, as long as he stays within the rubrics of the Mass. And I've never heard of a priest imposing that rule. I have a sneaky feeling that if it made it up to the bishop's office, that it probably would get struck down, right?
1: Yeah.
0: That's kind of my gut. And he's probably really annoyed because a lot of people are coming in late for Mass, right? I don't actually know how far his jurisdiction extends this way. I would tell you that I do know that this is a highly unusual thing. And I agree with you that even if he had that jurisdictional power, I think it was inopportune for him to use it. But I kind of think he doesn't have it.
1: Could be, yeah. Here's a question that just came in. Why are men allowed to go into priesthood after marriage? Perhaps the wife passes away. Who comes first in those cases, the family or the church?
0: Well, yeah, thanks. I appreciate the question. So Scripture talks about this. St. Paul talks about this in the pastoral epistles. He says that a priest is to be the husband of but one wife.
1: Right.
0: And he shouldn't be made a priest if he hasn't taken good care of his wife and kids. And so the care, and he also goes on to say that the man who doesn't care for his family is worse than an infidel. So a man in whom the priesthood would interfere with his paternal responsibilities is not a man who's fit for the priesthood. Most of the priests that I know who are either married or have been married, they're either in the situation of their kids are grown,
1: right,
0: or they still have wives and they are raising their children as a family, and the diocese usually accommodates their family needs. Like, so you're not going to get a married priest with children, and the bishop comes by and says, okay, we all need to sell your house in the suburbs and, you know, move to this farming community 2.5 hours away from your kid's school. I mean, that's just, I can see a bishop doing that, right? He's not going to ordain a guy if he's not going to let him be a family man and be a priest at the same time. Now, you know, I know a guy who's a married Catholic priest, and we were joking one time, we're talking about, you know, the unmarried guys, you know, they can get up at 2 o'clock in the morning and go give last rites, and that's a bit harder for the married guys. And this priest told me, he was like, what are you kidding? It's my wife that kicks me out of bed and tells me to go to the hospital.
1: Gotta love that. Thanks so much. And as we're going out here with the music and everything, one final text. Is it necessary to do the sign of the cross before and after prayer?
0: No. No.
1: Simple.
0: Yeah, I mean, do it if you feel like it. I like the sign of the cross. I do it all the time, but I mean, no, you don't have to.
1: God loves sign language, as you often say. Mm-hmm. Dr. David Andrews, thank you, my friend.
0: Thanks, Tom.
1: 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On behalf of our great team, I'm Tom Price along with Dr. David Andrews. Hey, thanks for joining us. See you next time here on EWTN's Call to Communion. Have a wonderful day and God bless.
4: Gratitude saves us from an unhealthy negativity. That's why people in Alcoholics Anonymous have to count their gratefuls every day. It safeguards relationships because it lets people know that we don't take them for granted. Gratitude protects us from pride because it reminds us that we aren't the ultimate source of all our blessings. And not only is gratitude a key to actually enjoying our blessings, it makes us more successful. See, people like to bless, promote, and support a humble and grateful person. It's just more enjoyable than blessing someone who acts entitled. Thankfully, it's not too difficult to unleash the power of gratitude in your life. All it takes is saying two simple words as often as possible. Thank you. Thank your spouse for loving you. Thank your parents for dinner. Thank your boss for your job. Thank your teacher for his or her work. Above all, thank God for everything. In the words of Solanus Casey, it's heaven begun for the grateful on earth. Thank you for listening. This is Chris Stefanik from RealLifeCatholic.com.
5: The best way to pray is simply to open our minds and our hearts to God, to allow His presence to begin to fill us, to restore us, to refresh us, to make us new. The best way to pray is simply to be aware of that presence and to say yes to it, to give fiat to that presence as our Blessed Lady did. In that way, we delight in prayer and God Himself delights in us.
6: Mother Angelica, answering the call.
7: We have another call. Hello?
8: Hello, Mother.
7: Yes.
8: Hi, this is Bobby Joe.
7: Where are you from?
8: I'm originally from Alabama.
7: Oh, good.
8: I'm calling from Massachusetts.
7: Okay.
8: And I got to say, it's an honor to have this summit with you.
7: Thank you.
8: I've led a paragon's life, I have to say. I aim to please, and I'm pleased to serve. But recently, actually, I kind of feel like I entered my own personal hell, or as I like to call it, Massachusetts. Mm-hmm. I've become cramped with doubt, and almost monthly my psyche is bloated with negative thoughts, which damages the freshness of my devout feelings.
7: You tremble with doubt and how you handle doubts. Well, doubts can increase faith, you know. The little flower had a lot of doubts. She had doubts even there was a heaven. Doubts are neither here nor there. It's what you do with them, like temptations. What do you do with the doubt? St. Francis de Sales did it, and he felt and he was tempted that he was a lost soul, that he was destined for hell, and he was so upset about it that he went to bed for a whole week. That's a great thing, no? And finally he said, well, even if I do, I can love you now, Lord. Then the temptation went away. You act on faith. It can't always be here. You act on faith. If you get a temptation, there's not a Eucharist, it's just a symbol. You go there and you kneel and you say, my Lord and my God, I believe. We have to act opposite of what our temptations are. If you have temptations of lust, you have to be even more pure. If you have temptations about heaven, there is no heaven, then read about heaven. Praise God for heaven. You got to go the opposite. These are temptations. The enemy wants you to think all these things. You can't. You can't help it. They're going to pass your way. It's not that we have temptations. What do you do with them? That's the important thing. And as long as we keep acting against them and acting on faith and hope and love, even the man who asked for a cure said, Lord, I believe. Help my unbelief. And the Lord was very pleased with him. So don't worry about temptations. Always act in the favor of the Lord. We know he loves us. It's the most important piece of knowledge there is. God loves me, and God loves you. After that, nothing matters.
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Welcome to our programme. We're here outside the Chapel of the Apparitions. This is the chapel where most of the great revelations to St. Margaret Mary took place. Today we'll focus on the famous 12 promises made by the Sacred Heart to St. Margaret Mary. They appeared in letters to two of her friends. One was a priest friend called Coisey, and the other to one of her superiors, a Mother Greffier. There were many promises of the Sacred Heart, but it was a Philip Kemper in Dayton, Ohio, who in the 1880s summarized and put them together in a form of 12 and sent them around the world in over 280 languages. So they've made a very deep impression on Christians ever since. There is nothing new in these promises with regard to the revelations of Jesus. All that you have is a new emphasis. The last of the revelation ended with the Apocalypse of John. But through the centuries, there's been need to be a corrective. When people began overstressing the justice of God to the forgetfulness of his mercy and love, then something was needed. And the Lord seemed to have come in the 17th century because justice was too predominant, and there was even fearful people presenting doctrines of predestination. He wanted to set people free. Use this little nun to bring that about. The promises. Once again, you'll find them in another form in the scriptures. But the first of these promises is, I will give them all the graces they need for their state in life. Now that's a great consolation to know that no matter what your job, you'll get the strength and grace to do it if you're devoted to Christ. It takes different forms, like God fits the back for the burden. And God never asks any of us to do what he won't make it possible for us to do. The second promise, I will establish peace in their homes. Well, there's hardly anything that all of us want more than peace in our homes, in the very place where we live. Jesus said, my peace I give you, my peace I leave you. Not as the world gives, do I give. But he is offering that peace. There are some conditions for it. If we do his will, which is for our own good, we'll experience that peace. And when people are devoted to the Sacred Heart, they're given the strength to live in peace with one another. And often, in order to be at peace with others, you've got to be at peace with yourself. The third promise, I will comfort them in all their afflictions. And all of us have difficulties. There are always times when we need help. And that spirit of comforter is the Holy Spirit. And that's one of the first of the gifts from the heart of Jesus, that in our difficulties, we will be strengthened. We'll not be submerged by them. We'll have the strength to live through them and to grow through them. And the fourth one, I will be their secure refuge during life, but more so in death. Secure refuge, our refuge and our strength. Because we all need safe places in life at some stage. And he has promised to be with us. He said, I will be with you all days until the end of time. That promise is made to every human person. And there's even an old expression in the Irish language. It's Gira Coverdea Nan Dorish. And what that means is, the help of God is closer than the door. He's there, closer to us than our own hands and feet. And this is the God who wants to be with us. His delight, as we know from the scriptures, is to be with the children of men. And then the great promise, I will bestow abundant blessings upon all their undertakings, not just their religious undertakings, all their ordinary choices, their businesses, their jobs, their work, their study, their initiatives. And it's wonderful to know that what we're doing is part of God's will for us, because God has a will for every moment of our lives. And he's always there encouraging us, but he's there blessing our efforts. As long as they begin in God, they'll succeed. If they don't, they'll fritter away. The next three promises, the sixth, the seventh, and the eighth, are a wonderful recipe for peace and happiness in a family. Everybody's included in all of these three. The first one is, sinners will find in my heart an infinite ocean of mercy. In that one, we're all sinners at some time or other in our lives. In fact, there was only one who wasn't, his mother. There's a wonderful offer that will find an ocean of mercy. Nobody should run away.
the most awful sins have been wiped out on the cross. But there's one thing he does want, is that we are sorry for them, because sorrow is the flip side of the coin of love. And we're only sorry to the extent that we love. And all that the Lord is looking for is a little sliver of love. And then we are liberated. Tepid souls shall become fervent. That is, those who are lackadaisical about their religion, don't take it too seriously, and are continually putting off things, will find here strength, so that they begin to take the words of the Lord seriously, take them into their hearts, allow themselves to be changed by these saving words of Jesus. Fervent souls shall quickly mount to high perfection. Jesus said, be perfect as your heavenly Father is perfect. He wasn't talking about visitation nuns or Cistercian monks. He was talking about every one of us, because each one of us is called to be a saint, that is, to be holy. And here this grace is made available for us, because most of us make the same mistake. Everybody makes it. The Jews make it. Everybody make it. We underestimate our vocation. The Jewish people, many of them, didn't realize that their vocation was to save the whole world. And all the prophets kept telling them that is it too small a thing? You've got to raise your sights. And that the Savior that was going to be born among them would be the Savior of the whole of the human race. I will bless every place in which an image of my heart shall be exposed and honored. Well, that's a wonderfully simple promise. And Margaret Mary took that very seriously. And from the very beginning, she began to have little images of the Sacred Heart made. Even if they weren't great works of art, they made the point that God has a heart for all of us. And when we put that heart up in our homes, we're making a statement. We're saying that God has a heart for the whole world, and all that he's looking for from us, and this was the message of Paroimonial, all God wants is love in return for love. He loved us first, now it's our turn, and we express it in the way we deal with others. I will give to priests the gift of touching the most hardened hearts. And there's hardly a priest in the world who hasn't had some experience of that sometime in his life, finding some most unlikely event during confessions, in the course of their meetings and families, where if they have some devotion to the heart of Christ, they realize that they are only instruments.

promises is an extraordinary one. I promise you in the excessive mercy of my heart that my all-powerful love will grant to all those who communicate on the first Friday in 9 consecutive months the grace of final penitence. They shall not die outside my grace, nor without receiving their sacraments. My divine heart shall be their safe refuge in this last moment. That extraordinary promise has been taken seriously by the Church ever since. In fact, on the occasion of the canonization of St. Margaret Mary on the 13th of May 1920, the Pope specifically mentioned that one and said that it was profoundly true, but it had to be understood. It wasn't a question of magic or superstition or counting numbers. It meant that if you had a heart that wanted to go 9 times consecutively, that was a very big start. And if he actually did it, it would have such a profound effect on your life that you could never forget it. But it still stands, those who do, in the tradition it has been, do the 9 Fridays, because it means that almost over a whole year you've had consistency and constancy. And one of the great Irish holy men, the Venerable Matt Talbot, said, "It's constancy that counts with God." But it stands, and there's evidence of people whose lives at the end came right because they never gave up that belief that the Lord wanted them to be with Himself forever. We're here in the Chapel of the Apparitions beside the shrine of St. Margaret Mary herself, here where her mortal remains await the resurrection. Now, as you'll see at the top of the picture, we have, "I appoint you the heir of my heart," because the Sacred Heart was a great treasure for the whole of the human race, and she was given the gift of sharing that with the whole world. Then there are different aspects of our life mentioned here. This one, just under her remains, says, "I wish that you serve me as an instrument to draw all hearts to my love," because the whole message was one of love. Then there's the encouraging message to her, but it's also for all the rest of us. Down below it says, "Have no fear, because I will overcome all my enemies," because she was going to have a lot of opposition, both inside the convent and in the world, but she overcame, through the power of the Sacred Heart, all opposition. And then over on the right is a most encouraging word. It says there, "If you believe, you will see the power of my Sacred Heart." She saw it in her own lifetime. All those who joined with her saw that same power. And for the next 300 years, there's been evidence of it, as we have seen in our travels around different parts of France and England. So people from all over the world come to pray here with the assurance that their prayers will be answered. In the mural behind the altar, which is just a few feet from the spot where the Lord did appear to Margaret Mary, there's a wonderful mural of Jesus appearing to Margaret Mary in the centre of it. Up on the right of this mural, you have got the Blessed Virgin Mary. These are all great lovers of the Heart of Christ. The Blessed Virgin is in the top right. Just beneath her is St. Paul, the great lover of Christ, and who considered everything rubbish besides knowing and then loving Christ. Beneath him is the founder of the Visitation, St. Francis de Sales. And then in the bottom corner is St. Jean-Francois de Chantal, co-founder with Francis de Sales of the Order of the Visitation. And in front of her is an indigent person. He's the only one who's not either beatified or canonized. He is the Father Matteo Crawley Beauvais, the man who spread the movement all over the world of enthronement of families to the Heart of Christ. It was in this very chapel that in 1907 that he himself was cured of some mysterious illness. And he felt that from that day on his life was to spread devotion to the Sacred Heart. Over on the left, on the top, you have got St. John the Evangelist holding a scroll in his hand, and behind him a little eagle reminding you that he was the evangelist who was symbolized by the eagle. Underneath him,

0: Another great saint of the Sacred Heart, St. Francis of Assisi, who was given to St. Margaret Mary as her heavenly patron of all these apparitions because, as she said, he was the saint who understood more than any others why the greatest suffering of Jesus was more in his heart than in his body. Just beside him, blessed Charles de Foucault, wearing the little heart on his breast. He was a French soldier who was converted, spent the rest of his life in the Sahara Desert, and died on the 1st of December 1916, a martyr at the hands of some nomads. At the very bottom of the picture, St. Claude La Colombière, the great spiritual director of Margaret Mary. And just to his right is St. Jean Oud. He was the man who promoted devotion to the two hearts of Jesus and Mary in the years before St. Margaret Mary herself was born. So in the mural, we almost get an overview of the devotion to the Sacred Heart right from the 17th century to the 20th. Pope John Paul II himself came to pray here at the Shrine of St. Margaret Mary on the 5th of October 1986. We're now going to meet Father Jean-Rodolphe Kars to hear about the extraordinary experiences of his life. Father Jean-Rodolphe, love of God takes different expressions in different places. What is specific about the expression of faith here at Paris-le-Monial, France?
1: Well, here in Paris-le-Monial is really the place where the Sacred Heart of Jesus has been revealed by our Lord himself to this young religious from the Order of the Visitation, St. Margaret Mary. We could say that this event, this spiritual event, which took place in the 17th century, is actually the climax of the revelation of that extreme love, which is already expressed in the Holy Scripture, but which is now expressed in a sort of very popular way, to attract many, many people, many souls to reconciliation with our Lord, to confidence, to a renewed confidence towards his mercy. And so it is really the expression of the love of the Holy Trinity expressed in this very singular way through the heart of Jesus.
0: Jesus himself said, "Come to me, all you who labor and are overburdened, and I will give you rest." Have you some experience here of how that is working out in practice in people's lives?
1: Well, first of all, this passage of the Gospel of Matthew that you are quoting is one of the official readings of the Feast of the Sacred Heart. It means that it is one of the most privileged expressions. This passage is actually the only passage in the whole New Testament and in the Gospels in particular where Jesus speaks himself about his own heart. It is the only passage where he mentioned the characteristic of his heart. "Come to me because I am meek and humble of heart." And so this humility of the heart of Jesus has been revealed with a special intensity in the events of Paris-le-Monial in the 17th century.
0: And Margaret Mary herself, how did she respond to this extraordinary event in her life?
1: Well, first of all, which is understandable, with fear and with reluctance, because she saw her own weakness and what she would call her misery.
0: Yes.
1: And she would even ask Jesus, "Why did you choose me? Why didn't you choose anybody else?" And maybe it's not a great compliment, but I have to say it. Jesus told to her, I chose you on purpose because you are an abyss of ignorance, so that people would understand that this comes really from me and it's nothing to do with the merits and so on.
0: She looked for help beyond her convent.
1: Oh, yes, yes.
0: And what form did that take for her?
1: Well, the main help came when in 1675, the future saint Claude La Colombière came to Paris-le-Monial as superior of the Jesuits in 1675, the year of the third big apparition. He came in February, the third big apparition occurred in June, but there Obviously, Jesus told Mary, who was quite in insecurity, in fear, Jesus told her, don't worry about all the resistance you see in your own convent, in your own monastery, because the sisters were very much, suspicious about what was really happening. So he said, I'll send you soon my faithful servant and perfect friend, announcing the coming of Claude La Colombière, who became eventually the spiritual director of Margaret Mary.
0: Thank you very much indeed, Father John Rodolphe, for that wonderful testimony. May the blessing of Almighty God, Father, Son, and Holy Spirit descend upon you and remain with you forever.

0: Welcome back to Catholic Enlightenment, where we look at the gift of Catholicism to our civilization. In this series, we're trying to reclaim the title of Enlightenment for Catholic faith and the Catholic mind. In the first program of the series, we looked at the influence of Catholicism on our understanding of the cosmos, of space, time, and the world of nature. In this program, we want to look at the humanities, particularly the physical expression of our faith, of our creativity in art and architecture and other aspects of the human being. I'm here with my friend Father Marcus Holden, who is custodian of the Church of St. Augustine's in Ramsgate in England. And in fact, I'm in front of a tomb. So perhaps you'd like to explain, Father Marcus, the significance of the gentleman behind me.
1: Yes, well, this is Pugin buried here, and he is known as God's architect. He sought to reclaim those ages of faith and to build design buildings that had soul, to decorate them according to their function. And he built more than 7 cathedrals and 40 churches. But he's most famous for designing the Houses of Parliament and Big Ben, which is an icon of this country.
0: Now, this link between Catholicism and art and architecture, could you perhaps explain a little bit why there does seem to be this link, why the Church has so often expressed itself in these different artistic forms?
1: Yes, well, there's a deep reason for it. It's not by accident. Our religion, unlike perhaps any other in the world, believes that God has become utterly personal and physical with us. That's what we believe with the incarnation. It literally means the Word, who is God, has become enfleshed, one of us. And that changes the relationship of matter to the divine. And in St. Paul's writings, we hear of Jesus being called the image of the invisible God, and we can see him. And therefore, art changes for that very reason.
0: So it begins with the stable in Bethlehem and the baby lying in the manger, and then suddenly, you know, a few centuries later, you've got Chartres Cathedral and all the extraordinary things that are flowering from this.
1: Yes, it's like an explosion of creativity that comes from God touching matter and making matter holy.
0: So just going back to the early centuries of Christianity, it traces this story a little bit through the ages. What would you say are the big landmarks of the first few centuries, and particularly the influence of Christianity on art and on architecture?
1: Well, as you know, Christianity was persecuted in the early times under the Roman Empire, and it was difficult for Christians to express themselves in art and in building. But even then, you see works of art created in the catacombs of Rome, for instance. If you go there to those burial places, you see icons of Christ, the Good Shepherd, of the Blessed Virgin Mary, carrying the child Jesus, of the Magi. So art was part of that initial early Christianity. There was a desire to express faith in image.
0: If you want to think about early buildings, are there particular places you go in the world to see early Christian buildings, to see examples of this first flowering?
1: Well, even again, before the conversion of the Roman Empire, you have churches built with artistic images, fresco on the wall. Dora Oropos, which is a place in Syria, in the east of Syria, has Christian architecture, Christian art from the 3rd century. A very clear example of what Christianity was about, even in those early times.
0: So are there any sort of big names in architectural forms over the centuries that

0: viewers would need to be aware of that are linked in a strong way to Catholicism.
1: Yes, absolutely. A lot of the earlier artists we don't know the names of. Not until about the 13th century do we begin to hear the names of the great artists. In the early times, art was produced, but almost in an anonymous way. There's something very humble about that. It wasn't the cult of the personality as we definitely have today with modern art. It was done for the glory of God and for the service of the people. So you have those great artists from Roman times who created mosaics using the gifts from ancient Greece and Rome, but brought to the service of Christ.
0: So you're saying that in the early centuries, Christians began to express themselves artistically. And can you use some examples of this sort of evolution? How did this develop? And what are the fruits of it?
1: Well, as soon as Rome had become Christian, as soon as the empire had become converted, you get the whole use of ancient Roman and Greek civilization put to the service of the church, and then you see those mosaics that you find in Rome to this day and later in Hagia Sophia in Constantinople, and the development of icons, the Eastern icon tradition. When St. Augustine landed here in Ramsgate, England, 597 AD, we're told that the monks who came with him carried an icon of Christ. These icons that are particularly known in the East were present throughout Christianity at that period.
0: So he wasn't just bringing Christianity, or that's a rather derogatory way of putting it, but also bringing civilization with him when he landed.
1: Yes, he brought art.
0: Right.
1: He not only the icon of Christ, there was a silver crucifix that wouldn't have been seen in these parts before that time, and also a book of the Gospels, which was the Word of God, but also illuminated.
0: Yes.
1: And beautifully designed. It still exists to this day in Cambridge. He brought a new understanding of the beauty of creation.
0: Now, in the subsequent centuries, this period is sometimes rather patronizingly referred to as the Dark Ages, but perhaps you'd have something else to say about this period.
1: Yes, I think when we come to the 13th century, for instance, we can talk about a golden age of art. It's in this period when we see the first move towards perspective, that art becomes almost three-dimensional. It's there to teach us. Think of those cycles of Giotto, the great Franciscan-inspired artists, in Assisi, where you go through the life of Francis through art, and you learn from it. The development of traditions surrounding the Christmas crib with the Christ child, ever so physical, and the Stations of the Cross, where we empathize with our Lord through art. Our art touches the emotions as well, and in that period, it comes to life. It becomes even more personal.
0: I think something particularly special happens in Western Europe about this time, particularly with the portrayal of the face, and the face becomes a vehicle for seeing the person much more as a kind of window of the soul. So one almost comes into a second person relationship with the figure portrayed in the art. I think it's very important for understanding grace as well, that just as grace brings us into second person relationship with God, somehow that's also changing the way we see art as well, and bringing us into second person relationship with the saints, the Mother of God, and Jesus Christ himself, of course.
1: Yes, this is a fruit of Christianity too, because in ancient art, everything is rather two-dimensional and flat, and the divine is very distant. But suddenly, with Christianity, you get this move towards intimacy, towards personal relations with God, and the human person takes on expression in relation to God.
0: Now, Father Marcus, I'd like to perhaps bring you now into the Renaissance and the later centuries. And are there any particular highlights, any landmarks during this time?
1: Oh, it's a glorious period, and people still pack out the art galleries to see the works of Michelangelo, and we visit Leonardo da Vinci and Caravaggio, who develops that wonderful technique of light and darkness. No one could have stood before the Pietà in St. Peter's in Rome and looked upon the 15th century as a dark age.
0: Yes, this is the period before the Enlightenment, so-called, yes. And even into later centuries, because one thing is I've noticed is that there seems to be a decline of art in certain ways. I mean, a lot of the modern art, I mean, some of it's good, but there's a lot of ugliness today. How would you explain what has happened then in recent centuries?
1: I think art is an expression of the soul. And what is important to us is expressed in art. And what we often see in modernity is a lack of religious feeling, a lack of soul. and also a sense of priorities that have gone wrong. So the human person turned in upon itself rather than looking outward to God and to others.
0: So if I may paraphrase, if we have grace, we get nature thrown in. But if we lose grace, then our perspective on nature begins to collapse as well. Perhaps a visual arts may be a very clear way of seeing this.
1: Yes, and it's we see almost a return to pagan art, where the world is worshipped for itself, which was one of the reasons why Christianity changed art.
0: Well, thank you for joining us for this program on the subject of Catholic Enlightenment. Thank you.

0: Join us as we pray the rosary for those who cannot afford their minimum basic needs of food, health, and housing. 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
1: Welcome to The Rosary is a Place with Father Benedict Rochelle and Simonetta.
2: The sorrowful mysteries concentrate our minds on the events of the passion and death of Jesus Christ. Whenever good comes into contact with evil, there is suffering. And when the greatest of all goods comes into contact with evil, we must expect great suffering. The Virgin Mary represents, more than anyone else, the human race in its active and devout participation in the suffering and death of Jesus. St. Paul calls us to fill up in our own lives those things that may be added to the sufferings of Christ. His sufferings are complete and fulfill all the needs of our salvation. And yet he calls us to take up our cross, to suffer along with him. In the five sorrowful mysteries, we consider well how our Blessed Lady participated in those sufferings and invites us in our own life in this world to do the same.

0: the name of the Father, and of the Son, and of the Holy Spirit. Amen. I believe in God, the Father Almighty, creator of heaven and earth, and in Jesus Christ, his only Son, our Lord, who was conceived by the Holy Spirit, born of the Virgin Mary, suffered under Pontius Pilate, was crucified, died, and was buried. He descended into hell. The third day he rose again from the dead, and he ascended into heaven, and is seated at the right hand of God, the Father Almighty, from whence he shall come to judge the living and the dead.
1: I believe in the Holy Spirit, the Holy Catholic Church, the communion of saints, the forgiveness of sins, the resurrection of the body, and life everlasting. Amen.
0: Our Father, who art in heaven, hallowed be thy name. Thy kingdom come, thy will be done, on earth as it is.

0: in heaven.
1: Give us this day our daily bread, and forgive us our trespasses, as we forgive those who trespass against us. And lead us not into temptation, but deliver us from evil. Amen.
0: Let us offer the next three Aves, that we will have an increase of faith, hope, and love. Hail Mary, full of grace, the Lord is with thee. Blessed art thou amongst women, and blessed is the fruit of thy womb, Jesus.
1: Holy Mary, Mother of God, pray for us sinners, now and at the hour of our death. Amen.
0: Hail Mary, full of grace, the Lord is with thee. Blessed art thou amongst women, and blessed is the fruit of thy womb, Jesus.
1: Holy Mary, Mother of God, pray for us sinners, now and at the hour of our death. Amen.
0: Hail Mary, full of grace, the Lord is with thee. Blessed art thou amongst women, and blessed is the fruit of thy womb, Jesus.
1: Holy Mary, Mother of God, pray for us sinners, now and at the hour of our death. Amen.
0: Glory be to the Father, and to the Son, and to the Holy Spirit.
1: As it was in the beginning, is now, and

0: The first sorrowful mystery, the agony in the garden. Let us pray in these five mysteries, these mysteries of sorrow, for those whose own lives mirror the passion of Christ. And let us pray in this first sorrowful mystery that we ourselves will not walk away from suffering. Our Father, who art in heaven, hallowed be thy name. Thy kingdom come, thy will be done, on earth as it is in heaven.
1: Give us this day our daily bread, and forgive us our trespasses, as we forgive those who trespass against us. And lead us not into temptation, but deliver us from evil. Amen.
0: Hail Mary, full of grace, the Lord is with thee. Blessed art thou amongst women, and blessed is the fruit of thy womb, Jesus.
1: Holy Mary, Mother of God, pray for us sinners, now and at the hour of our death. Amen.
0: Hail Mary, full of grace, the Lord is with thee. Blessed art thou amongst women, and blessed is the fruit of thy womb, Jesus.
1: Holy Mary, Mother of God, pray for us sinners, now and at the hour of our death. Amen.
0: Hail Mary, full of grace, the Lord is with thee. Blessed art thou amongst women, and blessed is the fruit of thy womb, Jesus.
1: Holy Mary, Mother of God, pray for us sinners, now and at the hour of our death. Amen.
0: Hail Mary, full of grace, the Lord is with thee. Blessed art thou amongst women, and blessed is the fruit of thy womb, Jesus.
1: Holy Mary, Mother of God, pray for us sinners, now and at the hour of our death. Amen.
0: Hail Mary, full of grace, the Lord is with thee. Blessed art thou amongst women, and blessed is the fruit of thy womb, Jesus.
1: Holy Mary, Mother of God, pray for us sinners, now and at the hour of our death. Amen.
0: Hail Mary, full of grace, the Lord is with thee. Blessed art thou amongst women, and blessed is the fruit of thy womb, Jesus.
1: Holy Mary, Mother of God, pray for us sinners, now and at the hour of our death. Amen.
0: Hail Mary, full of grace, the Lord is with thee. Blessed art thou amongst women, and blessed is the fruit of thy womb, Jesus.
1: Holy Mary, Mother of God, pray for us sinners, now and at the hour of our death. Amen.
0: Hail Mary, full of grace, the Lord is with thee. Blessed art thou amongst women, and blessed is the fruit of thy womb, Jesus.
1: Holy Mary, Mother of God, pray for us sinners, now and at the hour of our death. Amen.
0: Hail Mary, full of grace, the Lord is with thee. Blessed art thou amongst women, and blessed is the

0: fruit of thy womb, Jesus.
1: Holy Mary, Mother of God, pray for us sinners, now and at the hour of our death. Amen.
0: Hail Mary, full of grace, the Lord is with thee. Blessed art thou amongst women, and blessed is the fruit of thy womb, Jesus.
1: Holy Mary, Mother of God, pray for us sinners, now and at the hour of our death. Amen.
0: Glory be to the Father, and to the Son, and to the Holy Spirit.
1: As it was in the beginning, is now, and ever shall be, world without end. Amen.
0: O my Jesus, forgive us our sins, save us from the fires of hell, bring all souls to heaven, especially those in most need of thy mercy. The second sorrowful mystery, the scourging at the pillar. Let us pray in this mystery that we will accept and grow with our own sufferings, that we will be prepared by grace for them. Our Father, who art in heaven, hallowed be thy name. Thy kingdom come, thy will be done, on earth as it is in heaven.
1: Give us this day our daily bread, and forgive us our trespasses, as we forgive those who trespass against us. And lead us not into temptation, but deliver us from evil. Amen.
0: Hail Mary, full of grace, the Lord is with thee. Blessed art thou amongst women, and blessed is the fruit of thy womb, Jesus.
1: Holy Mary, Mother of God, pray for us sinners, now and at the hour of our death. Amen.
0: Hail Mary, full of grace, the Lord is with thee. Blessed art thou amongst women, and blessed is the fruit of thy womb, Jesus.
1: Holy Mary, Mother of God, pray for us sinners, now and at the hour of our death. Amen.
0: Hail Mary, full of grace, the Lord is with thee. Blessed art thou amongst women, and blessed is the fruit of thy womb, Jesus.
1: Holy Mary, Mother of God, pray for us sinners, now and at the hour of our death. Amen.
0: Hail Mary, full of grace, the Lord is with thee. Blessed art thou amongst women, and blessed is the fruit of thy womb, Jesus.
1: Holy Mary, Mother of God, pray for us sinners, now and at the hour of our death. Amen.
0: Hail Mary, full of grace, the Lord is with thee. Blessed art thou amongst women, and blessed is the fruit of thy womb, Jesus.
1: Holy Mary, Mother of God, pray for us sinners, now and at the hour of our death. Amen.
0: Hail Mary, full of grace, the Lord is with thee. Blessed art thou amongst women, and blessed is the fruit of thy womb, Jesus.
1: Holy Mary, Mother of God, pray for us sinners, now and at the hour of our death. Amen.
0: Hail Mary, full of grace, the Lord is with thee. Blessed art thou amongst women, and blessed is the fruit of thy womb, Jesus.
1: Holy Mary, Mother of God, pray for us sinners, now and at the hour of our death. Amen.
0: Hail Mary, full of grace, the Lord is with thee. Blessed art thou amongst women, and blessed is the fruit of thy womb, Jesus.
1: Holy Mary, Mother of God, pray for us sinners, now and at the hour of our death. Amen.
0: Hail Mary, full of grace, the Lord is with thee. Blessed art thou amongst women, and blessed is the fruit of thy womb, Jesus.
1: Holy Mary, Mother of God, pray for us sinners, now and at the hour of our death. Amen.
0: Hail Mary, full of grace, the Lord is with thee. Blessed art thou amongst women, and blessed is the fruit of thy womb, Jesus.
1: Holy Mary, Mother of God, pray for us sinners, now and at the hour of our death. Amen.
0: Glory be to the Father, and to the Son, and to the Holy Spirit.
1: As it was in the beginning, is now, and ever shall be, world without end. Amen.
0: O my Jesus,
1: forgive us our sins, save us from the fires of hell, bring all souls to heaven, especially those in most need of thy mercy.
0: The third sorrowful mystery, the crowning with thorns. Our Father, who art in heaven, hallowed be thy name. Thy kingdom come, thy will be done, on earth as it is in heaven.
1: Give us this day our daily bread, and forgive us our trespasses, as we forgive those who trespass against us. And lead us not into temptation, but deliver us from evil. Amen.
0: Hail Mary, full of grace, the Lord is with thee. Blessed art thou amongst women, and blessed is the fruit of thy womb, Jesus.
1: Holy Mary, Mother of God, pray for us sinners, now and at the hour of our death. Amen.
0: Hail Mary, full of grace, the Lord is with thee. Blessed art thou amongst women, and blessed is the fruit of thy womb, Jesus.
1: Holy Mary, Mother of God, pray for us sinners, now and at the hour of our death. Amen.
0: Hail Mary, full of grace, the Lord is with thee. Blessed art thou amongst women, and blessed is the fruit of thy womb, Jesus.
1: Holy Mary, Mother of God, pray for us sinners, now and at the hour of our death. Amen.
0: Hail Mary, full of grace, the Lord is with thee. Blessed art thou amongst women, and blessed is the fruit of thy womb, Jesus.
1: Holy Mary, Mother of God, pray for us sinners, now and at the hour of our death. Amen.
0: Hail Mary, full of grace, the Lord is with thee. Blessed art thou amongst women, and blessed is the fruit of thy womb, Jesus.
1: Holy Mary, Mother of God, pray for us sinners, now and at the hour of our death. Amen.
0: Hail Mary, full of grace, the Lord is with thee. Blessed art thou amongst women, and blessed is the fruit of thy womb, Jesus.
1: Holy Mary, Mother of God, pray for us sinners, now and at the hour of our death. Amen.
0: Hail Mary, full of grace, the Lord is with thee. Blessed art thou amongst women, and blessed is the fruit of thy womb, Jesus.
1: Holy Mary, Mother of God, pray for us sinners, now and at the hour of our death. Amen.
0: Hail Mary, full of grace, the Lord is with thee. Blessed art thou amongst women, and blessed is the fruit of thy womb, Jesus.
1: Holy Mary, Mother of God, pray for us sinners now and at the hour of our death. Amen.
0: Hail Mary, full of grace, the Lord is with thee. Blessed art thou amongst women, and blessed is the fruit of thy womb, Jesus.
1: Holy Mary, Mother of God, pray for us sinners now and at the hour of our death. Amen.
0: Hail Mary, full of grace, the Lord is with thee. Blessed art thou amongst women, and blessed is the fruit of thy womb, Jesus.
1: Holy Mary, Mother of God, pray for us sinners, now and at the hour of our death. Amen.
0: Glory be to the Father, and to the Son, and to the Holy Spirit.
1: As it was in the beginning, is now, and ever shall be, world without end. Amen.
0: O my Jesus, forgive us our sins. Save us from the fires of hell. Bring all souls to heaven, especially those in most need of thy mercy. The fourth sorrowful mystery, the carrying of the cross. Our Father, who art in heaven, hallowed be thy name. Thy kingdom come, thy will be done, on earth as it is in heaven.
1: Give us this day our daily bread, and forgive us our trespasses, as we forgive those who trespass against us. And lead us not into temptation, but deliver us from evil. Amen.
0: Hail Mary, full of grace, the Lord is with thee. Blessed art thou amongst women, and blessed is the fruit of thy womb, Jesus.
1: Holy Mary, Mother of God, pray for us sinners, now and at the hour of our death. Amen.
0: Hail Mary, full of grace, the Lord is with thee. Blessed art thou amongst women, and blessed is the fruit of thy womb, Jesus.
1: Holy Mary, Mother of God, pray for us sinners, now and at the hour of our death. Amen.
0: Hail Mary, full of grace, the Lord is with thee. Blessed art thou amongst women, and blessed is the fruit of thy womb, Jesus.
1: Holy Mary, Mother of God, pray for us sinners, now and at the hour of our death. Amen.
0: Hail Mary, full of grace, the Lord is with thee. Blessed art thou amongst women, and blessed is the fruit of thy womb, Jesus.
1: Holy Mary, Mother of God, pray for us sinners, now and at the hour of our death. Amen.
0: Hail Mary, full of grace, the Lord is with thee. Blessed art thou amongst women, and blessed is the fruit of thy womb, Jesus.

0: Hail Mary, full of grace, the Lord is with thee. Blessed art thou amongst women, and blessed is the fruit of thy womb, Jesus.
1: Holy Mary, Mother of God, pray for us sinners, now and at the hour of our death. Amen.
0: Hail Mary, full of grace, the Lord is with thee. Blessed art thou amongst women, and blessed is the fruit of thy womb, Jesus.
1: Holy Mary, Mother of God, pray for us sinners, now and at the hour of our death. Amen.
0: Hail Mary, full of grace, the Lord is with thee. Blessed art thou amongst women, and blessed is the fruit of thy womb, Jesus.
1: Holy Mary, Mother of God, pray for us sinners, now and at the hour of our death. Amen.
0: Hail Mary, full of grace, the Lord is with thee. Blessed art thou amongst women, and blessed is the fruit of thy womb, Jesus.
1: Holy Mary, Mother of God, pray for us sinners, now and at the hour of our death. Amen.
0: Hail Mary, full of grace, the Lord is with thee. Blessed art thou amongst women, and blessed is the fruit of thy womb, Jesus.
1: Holy Mary, Mother of God, pray for us sinners, now and at the hour of our death. Amen.
0: Glory be to the Father, and to the Son, and to the Holy Spirit.
1: As it was in the beginning, is now, and ever shall be, world without end. Amen.
0: O my Jesus, forgive us our sins. Save us from the fires of hell.
1: Bring all souls to heaven, especially those in most need of thy mercy.
0: The fifth sorrowful mystery, the crucifixion and death of Jesus on the cross. Scripture tells us that Mary stood beneath the cross, that she heard the cry of agony, "Why have you forsaken me?" That she heard her beloved son commend her to the care of John, and him to her. In our own sufferings in life, let us not become bitter or locked in our own grief. Let us be open to others to share their grief as Mary did. Let's not run away. Let's not ask why, a question that no one can answer. Rather, let us ask the question, what must I do to follow Jesus in fulfilling the will of God? Our Father, who art in heaven, hallowed be thy name. Thy kingdom come, thy will be done, on earth as it is in heaven.
1: Give us this day our daily bread, and forgive us our trespasses, as we forgive those who trespass against us. And lead us not into temptation, but deliver us from evil. Amen.
0: Hail Mary, full of grace, the Lord is with thee. Blessed art thou amongst women, and blessed is the fruit of thy womb, Jesus.
1: Holy Mary, Mother of God, pray for us sinners, now and at the hour of our death. Amen.
0: Hail Mary, full of grace, the Lord is with thee. Blessed art thou amongst women, and blessed is the fruit of thy womb, Jesus.
1: Holy Mary, Mother of God, pray for us sinners, now and at the hour of our death. Amen.
0: Hail Mary, full of grace, the Lord is with thee. Blessed art thou amongst women, and blessed is the fruit of thy womb, Jesus.
1: Holy Mary, Mother of God, pray for us sinners, now and at the hour of our death. Amen.
0: Hail Mary, full of grace, the Lord is with thee. Blessed art thou amongst women, and blessed is the fruit of thy womb, Jesus.
1: Holy Mary, Mother of God, pray for us sinners, now and at the hour of our death. Amen.
0: Hail Mary, full of grace, the Lord is with thee. Blessed art thou amongst women, and blessed is the fruit of thy womb, Jesus.
1: Holy Mary, Mother of God, pray for us sinners, now and at the hour of our death. Amen.
0: Hail Mary, full of grace, the Lord is with thee. Blessed art thou amongst women, and blessed is the fruit of thy womb, Jesus.
1: Holy Mary, Mother of God, pray for us sinners, now and at the hour of our death.

0: Hail Mary, full of grace, the Lord is with thee. Blessed art thou amongst women, and blessed is the fruit of thy womb, Jesus.
1: Holy Mary, Mother of God, pray for us sinners, now and at the hour of our death. Amen.
0: Hail Mary, full of grace, the Lord is with thee. Blessed art thou amongst women, and blessed is the fruit of thy womb, Jesus.
1: Holy Mary, Mother of God, pray for us sinners, now and at the hour of our death. Amen.
0: Hail Mary, full of grace, the Lord is with thee. Blessed art thou amongst women, and blessed is the fruit of thy womb, Jesus.
1: Holy Mary, Mother of God, pray for us sinners, now and at the hour of our death. Amen.
0: Hail Mary, full of grace, the Lord is with thee. Blessed art thou amongst women, and blessed is the fruit of thy womb, Jesus.
1: Holy Mary, Mother of God, pray for us sinners, now and at the hour of our death. Amen.
0: Glory be to the Father, and to the Son, and to the Holy Spirit.
1: As it was in the beginning, is now, and ever shall be, world without end. Amen.
0: O my Jesus, forgive us our sins, save us from the fires of hell, bring all souls to heaven, especially those in most need of thy mercy.
2: Hail, Holy Queen, Mother of mercy, our life, our sweetness, and our hope. To thee do we cry, poor banished children of Eve. To thee do we send up our sighs, mourning and weeping in this valley of tears. Turn then, most gracious Advocate, thine eyes of mercy toward us, and after this our exile, show unto us the blessed fruit of thy womb, Jesus. O clement, O loving, O sweet Virgin Mary, pray for us, O Holy Mother of God,
1: that we may be made worthy of the promises of Christ.
0: Let us pray. O God, whose only begotten Son, by his life, death, and resurrection, has purchased for us the rewards of eternal life, grant, we beseech thee, that meditating on these mysteries of the Most Holy Rosary of the Blessed Virgin Mary, we may imitate what they contain and obtain what they promise, through the same Christ our Lord. Amen. May the divine assistance remain always with us, and may the souls of the faithful departed, through the mercy of God, rest in peace. Amen. May the Holy Virgin bless you with her loving child, this day and forever. In the name of the Father, and of the Son, and of the Holy Spirit. Amen.
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6: This is a Did You Know moment with Sandra McDevitt. Did you know Ireland spent millions of euros to build a road around a fairy tree rather than cut it down? Irish legends attribute solitary hawthorn trees to be the gathering place for the fairy folk. In 1999, a major road project threatened a fairy tree. A local folklorist led a fight to save the tree. Everyone knows, or should know, cutting down a fairy tree will have disastrous results. The story made it to the New York Times, and the Irish diaspora in America took note. So a design costing millions of euro adjusted the road so the tree is fenced off, set in the center of a medium of the dual carriageway. You don't mess with fairies in Ireland. I'm Sandra McDevitt for EWTN Radio.
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8: Everybody wants to change things in their lives to help us find that something more we're all looking for. And so often we change exterior things as we strive to fix our lives. We change our jobs, majors, houses, outfits, online profiles, noses. And you know, all that can be okay. But no matter how many surface changes you make, at the end of the day, you're still you. And so often, you're still looking for that something more. Jesus said, "I came so that they might have life and have it to the full." Ah, that's what we're made for. That's what we're looking for. I've heard it said that Jesus didn't just come to make bad people good. He came to make dead people alive. And that's the kind of change that only He can bring about in us. New life for our souls. If you really want to change, invite Jesus into your life. And come back to church if you've been away for a while. You'll be amazed at how much else changes for the better. This is Chris Stefanik from RealLifeCatholic.com.
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10: 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And today, have a great show. We have our esteemed guest, Dr. Andrew Kubik, who's, you know, he's become kind of our resident bioethicist here on Beacon of Truth, and he's here to talk to us about assisted suicide. Some of you may have heard about New York's recent legislation about assisted suicide, and so this is a topic that you know, it's like a hydra. You keep cutting off the head, and another one grows back. You know, with this issue of assisted suicide, which it seems to be spreading, and you know, what does that say about our society? What does that say about the dignity of the human person? What does that say when you believe that your life, because of a physical or mental ailment, is no longer has any value? You know, so you feel you're in a position where you take your own life to make others feel better, or you know, you don't want to suffer. I mean, these are important issues that we need to grapple with, and we need to talk about, and not sweep under the rug and just ignore it. You know, we need to bring these things out in the open and see how we approach them from a perspective of our faith. You know, and not be afraid to do that. So I can't think of a better person to talk to us about these issues than, again, our very special guest today. Again, our resident bioethicist here on Beacon of Truth, Dr. Andrew Kubik. And so, yeah, we're going to be bringing him in shortly. And so, of course, we'd love to hear from you, my friends. Send us an email, beacon@ewtn.com. Well, today is actually a couple of feast days today. There's St. Wenceslaus, you know, and some of you say, St. Wenceslaus, who is that? Well, he is the guy, like, is that one Christmas song? And his name is mentioned in there, Wenceslaus. So he's one of, there's actually two saints today. He's one of them. And St. Wenceslaus is a very popular saint, obviously, in Bohemia, in Germany. He was born about right at the beginning of the 10th century, in the early 900s. He was brought up Christian by an aunt of his, and he began he was the king, and he began

0: his rule somewhere about the first quarter about of the 10th century, yeah, about 925. So he wasn't even 20 years old yet when he became the king. He experienced many difficulties, obviously a very young ruler, kind of almost like Solomon, I guess. But one of the things he wanted to lead people to was a deeper faith in the Lord. That was his main objective. Eventually he was betrayed by his brother and he was killed by assassins just 10 years into his rule as king. He was immediately recognized as a martyr and is venerated as the patron saint of Bohemia. Again, popular saint in that part of the world. And also today is the feast day of Saint Ru Lawrence Ruiz and his companions. And so if you're not familiar with him, he was born in the 17th century, and him and 16 martyrs shed their blood for Christ in the city of Nagasaki, Japan, where I just was on pilgrimage not too long ago. This group of martyrs and some of the members were associated with the Dominicans, or the Order of Preachers, includes 9 priests, 2 religious, 2 virgins, 3 laymen, and one of whom was a Filipino husband and father. And Lawrence Ruiz. In various times and circumstances, they spread the Christian faith in the Philippines Islands, as well as Formosa and in the country of Japan. So they show the beautiful universality of the Christian faith. These multiple cultures come together to share the word of God. And through the example of their lives and their deaths, they sowed the missionary seeds, which sowed the seeds of the harvest of Christianity that grew in those regions. And so these men and women gave their lives, for the faith. And so we honor those who sacrifice so much so that we can have the faith that we have today. And this is definitely something that we shouldn't be taking for granted. So Saint Wenceslaus and Saint Lawrence Ruiz and his companions that we celebrate today. All right, my friends. Well, I also like to celebrate the amazing people who bring you this show each and every day. I'm talking about Micah McCall and Pedro Quiles, who help us out on social media, Matt Kabinski, who screens your calls, and our producer, a man that I would go into battle with any day, Ace McKay. Ace, how you doing today, my friend?
1: I'm good. If you just push your back up against mine, we can, attack the enemy at both sides, just.
0: Yeah. Well, it's interesting that you say that because, if you look at a typical Roman soldier's uniform during the time of Jesus, which actually St. Paul describes in Ephesians chapter 6, he talks about the armor of God.
1: Yeah.
0: The only part of the body that Paul doesn't describe that has any protection is the back. And because the way that the Roman soldiers fought, they depended on your brother fighting next to you to protect your back. That's where the expression "I got your back" comes from.
1: Yeah.
0: So yeah, we talk about fighting back to back. That definitely resonates for sure.
1: Well, I've heard priests also say because retreat is not an option. And
0: Yeah.
1: I love that mindset because you always go forward into battle with your brothers in arms, but also knowing that you have to move forward in order to get through the battle. You can't go back. There's nothing behind you, but unfortunately, dead carcasses. It's like you have to press
0: Yeah.
1: forward, And it's like, okay, can't do anything back there now. That damage is done. Go, go, go.
0: Yeah, it's like that in our faith life too. I remember, when because I, when I started getting serious to my relationship with my now wife, of 32 years, which I'm thrilled about, by the way. But I was when the relationship started getting serious, I started to panic because I didn't want to end up like my parents. And so, I was thinking about going back to the monastery. And I realized that I was.

0: Strengthened by God's gift of the Spirit and with his confidence, knowing that God is with him by his side, he was able to defeat the Goliaths in his life. And we need to slay the Goliaths in our lives too with that same confidence that David had.
1: Yeah, and I love the, as you mentioned, slaying our Goliaths, we use the weapons that God has trained us with, right? And that's the thing that I love most about that story from the Bible, but also what are our gifts? What are the things that we have been training with? Because when we face a situation, oftentimes we go, I don't even know how to deal with this. But you have to take a step back and go, okay, God, you've equipped me for this moment or for this decision. So what have I faced that gives me confidence that I'm going to make the right choice?
0: Yeah, that's right. And not being afraid to make that choice. You
1: Yes.
0: know, 'cause you believe you're making that choice with the Lord.
1: Amen.
0: You know, and I mean, sometimes we get so handicapped in that we don't make a decision at all.
1: Yeah.
0: That we don't move forward, that we get stuck because we're paralyzed with fear. You know, am I doing the right thing? Is the Lord going to honor what I'm doing? Well, we don't, yes, maybe not in the way that we think, but he's going to honor. But I think what the Lord honors is the effort.
1: Yeah.
0: If we really think, okay, and we've said this before, Ace, you know, Lord, I truly believe that I am making this decision. I'm moving forward because this is where you want me to go. And the Lord may say, yeah, no, but right now, since you really believe and you're doing this in sincerity of heart, you know, I'm going to let you go in this direction, but I'm going to steer you away in another direction. But I need you to be here because you're going to learn something here that's going to get you even closer to where you need to be.
1: Yeah, where's your peace?
0: Yeah, there it is. All right, my friends, our very special guest today, our resident bioethicist, Dr. Andrew Kupik, is here to talk to us about assisted suicide. I'd love to hear from you. Send us an email today, my friends. Beacon at EWTN.com.
2: This is EWTN Daily Saint, where each story reminds us that holiness is possible in every age. Saint Wenceslaus was a Christian ruler whose faith guided his governance and his care for the people. Born into the ruling family of Bohemia, Wenceslaus was raised in the Christian faith by his grandmother, Saint Ludmila. As a duke, he encouraged the spread of Christianity, supported the clergy, and generously cared for the poor. Wenceslaus was a righteous Christian ruler who earned great admiration from many, but he also created political enemies. After his father died, he became ruler, bringing Christianity to Bohemia. Family disputes led his brother Boleslaus to join a conspiracy of pagan nobles opposed to Christianity. In 935, Wenceslaus was assassinated. Soon after his death, he was honored as a martyr, a just ruler, and the patron saint of Bohemia. May the life of Saint Wenceslaus inspire you to grow closer to Christ today. Saint Wenceslaus, pray for us. To sign up for the Daily Saint emails, please visit EWTN.com/Daily Saint.

0: Yes. Yeah. That is cool. Love that riff.
1: That's about as dirty of a fuzz pedal as I've heard.
0: I was about to say, yeah, that tone, man. That's like definitely like going back to old school, those old fuzz pedals, man.
1: Yeah.
0: Which some artists still use that. I know that, you know, Betancourt from Extreme still uses a fuzz box.
1: Yeah, yeah.
0: You know, instead of the modern kind of distortion or overdrive pedals. Yeah.
1: Yeah, I always
0: old school sound.
1: I always felt like, and I've never seen this in a music store, but I always felt like when you go into a music store, they should put the pedals together based on the sound that you want to replicate. Because especially when you're in your infancy as a guitarist, because this is where I would be. I was like, okay, I want my guitar to sound like Eddie or to sound like Jimmy or, you know. So it's like, okay, these are the pedals they used, you know. And then you start to create your own sound based on, you know, your own thumbprint, right?

0: Right?
1: Yeah.
0: But again, if you don't know anything, I mean, it's overwhelming, is it not? Like, you see all these pedals and you're like, where do I start? Where do I start?
1: Yeah, now, these days, a lot of artists use Fractal, you know, and mm-hmm. all these digital things. And you look at their pedal boards, it's like hardly anything there.
0: Yeah.
1: Because they're just, you know, they pre-program them
0: yeah.
1: with the exact sounds and patches and effects that they want.
0: Mm-hmm.
1: So it's not, you know, like these huge pedal boards. It's just like a computer box or something
0: yeah.
1: like that. You're just stepping on that, and this song, okay, it's already pre-programmed. This song is already pre-programmed, and they can make it adjust it easier too. Like, I've never used one, but evidently they love it. I guess Alec Lifeson is using them on their current tour with Rush, and he just loves it. He goes, there's so much less stuff to bring.
0: Yeah,
1: you know. In that sense, no, it's better, I guess. You know, to still get the same tone.
0: Anything that simplifies the process, because the setup and teardown is the worst part of being a musician.
1: Yeah, tell me, and those guys have roadies, so at least they don't have to worry about that. You know,
0: right? Yeah.
1: But you're right. Yeah, you're right. Setup and teardown, it takes forever.
0: That's right.
1: When we go on tour, maybe we should have roadies with us.
0: Yeah.
1: Maybe we'll bring Michael or Pedro or or Matt or something.
0: They can work the merch booth for you.
1: That'd be fun. I'm Deacon Howard Burke Sivers, listening to Beacon of Truth, and today we're talking about assisted suicide with our very special esteemed guest and resident bioethicist, Dr. Andrew Kubik. And of course, we'd love to hear from you. 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
0: Well, don't forget, all this week as you start your day, of course, we have the Sunrise Morning Show, giving you a great way to feed into your faith, but also get to know Matt Swaim and also Anna Mitchell, as you get a chance to find out each and every morning at 6 Eastern, and getting a Catholic perspective on your life, on the day, and on the news events. 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
1: All right, my friends. We're going to be talking about assisted suicide. Some of you may be aware that recently New York passed a law, and this law affects physician assistants and others of how they do their duties and, you know, provide health care, although assisted suicide is not health care. It's helping someone take their own life, you know. So, but this is an important issue to talk about because, again, it seems to be spreading. It started actually out here in my area, Oregon and Washington, the Pacific Northwest, and is spreading to more and more states right now. This whole thing, freedom and my body, my choice, all this stuff is spreading to other areas now. And it's important for us to talk about this. And we have with us, joining us again, who's been on the show a number of times before, and I like to call him our resident bioethicist on Beacon of Truth, Dr. Andrew Kubik. Dr. Kubik is director of the Academy of Fellows and senior research fellow for the Catholic Healthcare Leadership Alliance. And among other things, he's written a wonderful book, Transplanting the Womb, a Catholic Bioethical Analysis with Catholic University Press. Dr. Kubik, welcome back to Beacon of Truth. So great to have you with us again.
2: Oh, it's great to join you again, and it's good to see you, Deacon and Ace. Thank you for having me.
1: All right. Now I mentioned that today is a kind of a double feast day, St. Wenceslaus and St. Lawrence Ruiz and his companions. And you wanted to mention something about St. Lawrence Ruiz?
2: Yeah, thank you, Deacon. So along with my work at the Catholic Healthcare Leadership Alliance, I also teach at a Catholic high school. And part of our Catholic high school is we have what's called a house system. And the house system, because our high school is named after Pope St. John Paul II, we have houses of either Dominican saints, or we have houses named after saints who were canonized by John Paul II. And one of them is St. Lorenzo Ruiz. And so we get to say, we are in the house of Costello, we are in the house of Diego, we are in the house of Aquinas, or Aquino, we call it. Well, I am actually one of the faculty members in the house of Ruiz. So it's actually a very close patronage for me. And before I go on to your program or others, I always say a very brief prayer. Usually it's to Our Lady, Seat of Wisdom. I, of course, included her today, but I also added a special intercessory prayer for St. Lorenzo Ruiz. So I just wanted to mention that it's a really providential thing for me to be on today. So thank you.
1: Oh, yeah, you're most welcome. Oh, what an honor. I didn't realize that. That's great. All right. Well, you're on with us today to talk about assisted suicide. And again, you know, like I said, this is keeps coming up. This seems to be expanding now, or states that have already passed it seem to be expanding its use. Although, you know, I know New York is they were considering this. People from Canada, where it's like a national law, at least in the United States, it's state by state, but in Canada, it's nationwide. And they were even warning people in New York about this. And so just want you to give us a little bit of a kind of an overview of the landscape of where we are right now.
2: Sure.
1: With this issue of assisted suicide in the United States, and particularly now in New York.
2: Mm-hmm. Sure, certainly. And thank you for calling it what it truly is, which is physician-assisted suicide. One of the strategies of organizations that are pro-assisted suicide is to rename the act itself. So we often hear, and in New York, it's the case of the law being named medical aid in dying. So we want to remove the person who is actually not only evaluating and signing off, but actually writing the prescription. We want to remove that responsibility, which is going to be the physician, usually an attending physician. We also want to remove the fact that it's suicide, that because that, praise God in this way, is something that general public is still overwhelmingly against. We all agree that someone who attempts to harm themselves ought to be evaluated by healthcare professionals, because we recognize that suicide is such a terrible tragedy, not only to the individual, but to the individual's community. And so we as a community have always agreed that if somebody would attempt this, we want to intervene. We want to try to save that person, try to turn around that which is causing him or her to despair. But if that is the communal response and the communal understanding of our responsibility to our brothers and sisters, then we have to change the name. And so I'm grateful that you call it what it truly is, because it is, in fact, a suicidal act where somebody self-ingests a lethal dose of a drug. And so I think that that's one of the most important things that your listeners recognize, that so often these evil acts are hidden behind euphemisms in order to make them sound more positive. So, for example, one of the leading organizations that are proponents of assisted suicide is called Compassion and Choices, which is tragic because as a Catholic, I want to be compassionate. I want to suffer with my loved ones and friends, those who I'm called to accompany. And in terms of choices, you know, we often think of freedom, of choosing that which we ought, choosing that which is within God's will. So we look at this and we're like, wow, that actually sounds pretty good. But in the end, it's actually a clever disguise behind providing people who are in the midst of despair the means for them to take their own life. So it's really important to recognize medical aid in dying is truly physician-assisted suicide. As you noted earlier on, this started in the 90s. It started in Oregon. It was the first state. The states that have followed since, they actually use what they call the Oregon model. So they use a lot of the same protocols, and it has since spread. And it's this dripping effect. It's one state each year, or maybe two. And so right now, with the passing of New York's law, New York, just for your listeners, they actually was first introduced in 2015-16 year for their General Assembly. And it was just signed into law by Governor Hochul, a Catholic, by the way, Catholic governor, just signed into law back in January, and it took effect on August 5th. So this is the most recent law that provides the means of suicide to the people who are gravely ill in the state of New York.
1: I'm Deacon Harold Burke-Sivers, listening to Beacon of Truth, and our very special guest today is Dr. Andrew Kubik, who's talking to us today about assisted suicide. And of course, I'd love to hear from you. Send us an email, beacon@ewtn.com. Now, you said something important here, that the governor is Catholic who signed this into law. And there may be healthcare professionals who may be asked by the hospital that they work for to provide, you know, some of the material for this. And as Catholics, we can't do that. You know, the Catechism in paragraph 1868 talks about cooperation with acts of evil, and you know, the and there's formal and material acts, and the governor signing the law, or if you are a physician assistant or a nurse that writes a prescription, provides the means for this. That is material cooperation and an act of evil. You know, in fact, I think it would be proximate material Cooperation to Act of Evil. It means that you're providing, you're not doing the act itself, but you're providing the material for which that act would that evil act will take place. And so that is something that we need to think deeply and seriously about, because we cannot do that as Catholics, participate or even help provide the material for these acts to occur.
2: Yeah. Well, I would even go a step further, Deacon, and say that this is actually to write the prescription, to essentially accompany, evaluate, sign off, and write the prescription for a lethal drug, knowing what the intention is behind that prescription that the patient wants to self-administer. I would actually say, from a material perspective, what I mean is not necessarily the intention of the physician, because he or she might still be opposed, but by actually providing the note, the message, sending it to the pharmacy saying, I want you to provide these lethal drugs to the patient, I actually think that it's still an act of formal cooperation.
1: Ooh,
2: with people. I do.
1: No, I was going to maybe say that, but I just wanted you to clarify, because, you know, because usually we think about formal, you're actually doing the act. And yes, assisted suicide, you're not doing the act. You're not actually actually euthanasia. Like, we're actually killing the person. But, no. I, you know, I wasn't sure. So, I'm so glad you clarified that. So now I can. Yeah, I can say, well, actually, it is a formal act. Wow.
2: And I'm glad you also clarified the distinction between euthanasia and physician-assisted suicide.
1: Yes.
2: But even with physician-assisted suicide, the writing of the prescription, we are the healthcare professional is essentially handing the necessary means for that patient to take his or her own life. So even if it's not the intention where they want the patient to do this, the fact that they're cooperating in a way that is instrumental, I can't write a prescription, you can't write a prescription, we need a doctor to do so, it actually enters into that realm of formal cooperation.
1: Wow. Boy, I learned so. I was thinking about this. I'm like, is it formal? Is it? And I thought it might be. Oh, I'm so glad you clarified that. And I hope the medical professionals and politicians are listening. All right. We're talking about assisted suicide with Dr. Andrew Kubik. We'd love to hear from you. Send us an email, beacon@ewtn.com.
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6: We have a disturbing update in the case of baby Gabriel. He was diagnosed before birth with hypoplastic left heart syndrome, a serious but treatable heart defect. His biological parents sought an abortion, but his surrogate mother, McKenna West, refused. Gabriel was eventually born prematurely in Texas and then received intensive medical care. Now the Texas Supreme Court has allowed his legal parents to potentially transfer him to a California hospital while requiring continued support and medical care. The obvious concern here is that Gabriel will now be in the custody of the very couple which had ordered his murder only a few short months ago. I'll continue to provide updates on Gabriel's condition as we get them. Please keep him in your prayers.
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7: The month of September is devoted to Our Lady of Sorrows. It commemorates the profound union of heart that existed between the Mother of the Redeemer and the Savior, through which she experienced many interior sorrows as a consequence of His mission. We ask Mary to pray for us, so that we can unite ourselves to her in her sorrow, in the hope that we will one day also share her joy in the triumph of her Son.

0: That's, you know, emulation. It gets stuck in your head, right?
1: Yeah. You know, the other day I was on my walk and what song was that by James Brown that came on? And I was like, yes! It was, because after I finished, you know, my usual routine, I pray for about 45 or 50 minutes first of my walk, and then I turn on the music.
0: Yeah.
1: And the first song that came on was James Brown. Watchmen.
0: Yeah.
1: Hey, I was like, yes.
0: That's a great one.
1: Oh, that's awesome. That is awesome. It reminds me of that.
0: Yeah. I don't know if you've seen the movie on his life with Chadwick. Plane.
1: Oh, I did. Chadwick Boseman. Yeah. Yeah, I saw it on the plane.
0: I love that scene where he's explaining to the band that they all play a drum. He's like, can you tell me, it's drum, Mr. Brown? Like, what kind of instrument you? And he's holding a trumpet. What kind of instrument you playing? Drum. You know, and they're like, he's like, he goes, the music's what I say it is. I was like, well, yeah. He's James Brown. He can say that.
1: And you had sent me a video once with him playing drums.
0: Yeah.
1: Which I've never seen before.
0: Yeah. That's the cool part about social media, man. If there's little, you know, clips and cuts, one of the ones I had never seen, I don't know if you've seen this one. So Eddie Murphy, comedian, was known for playing James Brown on SNL
1: back in the day, and does
0: a really good James Brown. And they became friends over the years, and he came up on stage in one of, you know, James Brown's, you know, packed out shows. So there's like, you know, tens of thousands of people in this hall. And he's like, he goes, all right. He goes, I want you to do your thing. And so he did his impersonation with James's band. And it was, if you haven't seen it, I'll send it to you. But it was fantastic. I was like, oh, man. And he's doing the moves and he's, you know, sounds like him. And, of course, James lays down on the floor and he's like, you know, laughing. I love that stuff.
1: Oh, that is so good. That is so good. What a great way to start off this last segment of the show, which we're talking about actually something serious, but it's nice to have a little joy in our hearts as we dive in to our topic today. I'm Deacon Harold Burke-Sivers, listening to Beacon of Truth, and today we're talking with bioethicist Dr. Andrew Kubik about assisted suicide. Of course, we'd love to hear from you today. 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
1: All right, my friends, assisted suicide is our topic today on Beacon of Truth. 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So in the United States, while euthanasia is still illegal, right? That's the taking of a life, like we did with the Terry Schiavo, if you remember that case from a few years back. Physician-assisted suicide has been legalized through ballot initiatives, legislation, court decisions in a number of states and spreading. And so while the Supreme Court has ruled that there is no constitutional right to physician-assisted suicide, state laws and state constitutions can overrule that because, again, states make their own decisions. And so New York is the latest state that just passed assisted suicide. So we have Dr. Andrew Kubik to discuss this issue with us today. And Dr. Kubik is the director of the Academy of Fellows and a senior research fellow for the Catholic Healthcare Leadership Alliance. He's also the author of a great book, Transplanting the Womb, a Catholic Bioethical Analysis, published by Catholic University Press. Dr. Kubik, it's great to have you back with us again. And we were talking before the break about formal and material cooperation in these acts of evil. So if you are a physician or a physician assistant, nurse practitioner, you know, you really need to think deeply and seriously about your role that you play or that your healthcare institution may make you play or, you know, as part of your job description to participate. So we as Catholics, so we cannot, absolutely cannot do that. And so the repercussions for some may be get written up or maybe even cost them their job at that particular medical provider institution. And we, you know, these are serious things. And we're talking about people's livelihoods here. But, you know, we have to also have to trust in God, as Ace and I were talking about before. We have to trust in God that when we stand up for these beautiful truths of our faith, that God will provide a way for us to move forward.
2: Yeah, absolutely. And in addition to writing the prescription, which is an intrinsically immoral to do, there's also other elements to these laws. And I want to speak broadly, but I don't want to speak absolutely because I haven't reviewed every single law for the 14 states now that have legalized it. But there are other elements as well that I think people need to be aware of. So you have the actual prescription. You even have, and I would count this as well, you have what the attending and what the other physician, because usually it's two physicians, what they have to do in order to even have the individual qualify. I mean, accompanying them through the steps in order to obtain that lethal dose is incredibly troubling, that one is accompanying them through that. But the actual prescription, the writing of the prescription, again, intrinsically immoral. There's also questions regarding referrals. What about in the case where you mentioned there's plenty of healthcare professionals, the overwhelming majority of healthcare professionals refuse to participate in this? What about if their healthcare facility, the actual place, the entity where they work, requires it, mandates it? Well, many of the states, and I would assume really all of them, allow healthcare professionals to opt out of writing the prescription, even opt out of accompanying the patient through that process in which they're running tests and confirming diagnoses, prognoses, etc. But there are states that require referrals. Now, what is a referral? A referral is the doctor saying, I, in this case, am, I find it immoral, I find it evil to cooperate in this act with my patient, but I'm going to write a note to a doctor who will do it in my place.
1: Oh.
2: I'm going to provide that note for you to access this evil act that I personally would refuse, but this individual I know would do it essentially on my behalf. That in and of itself is an evil act. So one of the things that I would really raise to your listeners is pay attention to whether these state laws require referrals. Because that's another thing we have to be aware of. If I find something immoral, I'm not going to point to the person who's going to do it in my place, because I recognize objectively this is an immoral act, whether I commit it or whether another person commits it. And I do not want to be a participant in that. So referrals is another one. The last thing I want to just mention to you, which again, I think every state, all of the states I reviewed, they require the physician, once a patient takes his or her own life tragically through this act, they require that they fill out paperwork to say that the cause of death was not a lethal overdose. It was the underlying disease, which objectively is false. You can't say that a person who, you know, very sadly is living with and perhaps even having declining health due to cancer. And let's say in order to access assisted suicide, it has to be a prognosis of it being terminal, which means according to the doctors, 6 months or less. And again, prognoses could be very wrong, but nevertheless, 6 months or less is a terminal prognosis. So they live through this time, God willing, heroically with this terrible disease. And then they take sometimes hundreds of milligrams more than a therapeutic dose all at once in order to take their own life by intention, recognizing this person just really poisoned themselves. That doctor has to go back and say, no, it was the cancer that took their life. Mm. It was not. It was the lethal drugs. It was the poisoning that took place. So there's even an element to all of this where one has to sign off on a falsehood, on a lie that they know is not true. So this whole act is just shrouded in abandoning patients to their despair rather than authentically accompanying them. And then also attesting to a lie, which they know is false. It's the opposite of the true heart of healthcare.
1: Wow. I'm Deacon Harold Burke Sivers, listening to Beacon of Truth. And today we have our, what I call our resident bioethicist, Dr. Andrew Kubik, talking to us about assisted suicide. Would love to hear from you today. Send us an email, beacon@ewtn.com. Well, two things come to mind in your wonderful analysis there, Dr. Kubik. And the first is the physicians and I'm assuming PAs and nurse practitioners who are doing this, and some of them may fall into the same category as I'm personally opposed to assisted suicide, but. You know, and which is no different than I'm personally opposed to abortion, but so if you know, for example, if you're a Catholic physician, someone comes for an abortion, well, I can't do that. I'm Catholic, but here's a referral to a doctor who will do it for you. You know, see what? Well, so I think the thinking is, well, I'm not doing it. Mm-hmm. You know, I'm opposed to this as Catholic. Nope, I'm staying with the Catholic Church teaches. But you know, here's someone else that will do it for you. And that, hey, that's between you and them. Has nothing to do with me. And so, you know, I want to make sure that if we have any medical professionals listening, that's not the way it works when it comes to the way we understand our faith.
2: If I could just direct those listeners, all of your listeners, but especially the healthcare professionals, go to the National Catholic Bioethics Center's website. It's ncbcenter.org. And look what the NCBC has released, what the National Catholic Bioethics Center has released on the moral distinction between referrals and what's called transfer of care, in which the distinction is a referral is one who still participates in this line of causation, is still a participant in this necessary line of events, in order for that patient to have access to the means to take his or her own life. A referral falls within that process. You know, praise God that a healthcare professional recognizes that this is completely opposite to, antithetical to, the heart of medicine, and that it is immoral, and that Holy Mother Church cannot be more clear that this is an immoral act. But they do not want to fall into the trap of thinking, well, if I just sign this note saying that they can see Dr. So-and-so, the patient will be satisfied because they're able to access what they want, and I'm not the one writing the prescription. That level of referral is still a cog in the wheel of causation, or it's a part of this necessary process. I am saying, I want this patient to see this doctor, and I know precisely why. A transfer of care is morally distinct, because what one does is provide, let's say within a 20-mile radius, all of the healthcare professionals who would not provide or prescribe physician-assisted suicide and say, I will write you a note, I will write you a referral, a transfer of care to any of these other healthcare entities. You're still allowing that patient to exercise his or her autonomy, which sadly in this case, if they're seeking assisted suicide, is fractured. But nevertheless, you're still allowing that patient to leave your care and the care of this healthcare facility, but you're not pointing to the person who's going to do it, this evil act, in your place. So please go to the ncbcenter.org website and check out the moral distinction between referrals and transfer of care. It's a very important moral distinction.
1: Yeah, thank you for that. And also, you know, something that you brought up that disturbed me was that they, for the cause of death, they have to actually literally lie and say, oh, they died of cancer. Well, they didn't die of cancer. You know, the idea is that they eventually may die of cancer or of Lou Gehrig's disease or of, you know, whatever. But the actual cause of death was the lethal dose of medication that they took. And they have to lie and say it was this other condition. And that's very disturbing to me that they actually have to lie. And that in itself should be enough to raise alarm bells with this legislation, that you actually have to lie as part of this process.
2: Yeah. Well, I'm reading right now, if you don't mind, paragraph 2899, letter N. It says, relation to other laws and contracts, a patient who requests medication under this article shall not, because of that request, be considered to be a person who is suicidal, and self-administrating medication under this article shall not be deemed to be suicide for any purpose. So what is the purpose of this? Well, one of the main purposes is they want to keep their state laws to frown upon and work with individuals even sometimes against their will, to keep them in a facility in order to evaluate them and hopefully help them, who are suicidal. They want to keep laws intact to help people, to protect people from harming themselves. But they want to carve out a slice of that law where those who are terminally ill and want to harm themselves and take their own life, we're going to just completely change the legality of that. And we're going to even change the language of that so that it doesn't fit within the already existing state law, which has overwhelming, praise God, overwhelming support that we should not participate or allow in an individual to self-harm themselves. If we carve it out and we change the language, we can now have an accommodation for people who fit these criteria.
1: Wow. I'm Deacon Howard Burke Sivers, listening to Beacon of Truth. And today we're talking about a physician-assisted suicide with Dr. Andrew Kubik. It's a serious topic, but this is one that we definitely need to discuss as this is continuing to spread all throughout the United States, state by state. As we just heard, New York State is the latest state to pass a physician-assisted suicide law, but they're trying to couch it in language that it's not really suicide. This whole thing, even the way that the legislation is written, is a lie. You know, a lie to the dignity of the human person. That's why we need to talk about this and address this as Catholics. Of course, we'd love to hear from you today. Send us an email, beacon@ewtn.com. Now, Dr. Kubik, there may be some people out there who are actually in this situation where they've been diagnosed with a terminal illness or early onset dementia or something like that, and they know the results of they know what's going to happen to them. You know, they know there's going to be a loss of motor function. There's going to be a loss of ability even to walk or to speak. They may be, depending on what the medical condition, they can become blind. It could be all these things are going to happen as the disease progresses. And so they're thinking to themselves, I don't want to go through that. I mean, who does? Let's be real. No one wants to do that. So they said, well, to avoid the suffering that I might go through, or to put my family through, my spouse, my children, you know, this might be a good option. So, you know, I'm going to die anyway, you know, so why go through all of that suffering, all that pain, all that heartache, you know, and my family watch me deteriorate, you know, and why go through all that, you know, so maybe, you know, that this is a good option. How would you reply to that kind of argument, let's say, about for the validity of physician-assisted suicide?
2: Well, I think the first step in that entire conversation, the first step would be to acknowledge, yeah, these are really, really hard circumstances. I think sometimes to a lesser, sometimes to a greater extent, we've all accompanied people who have been in really difficult circumstances. They have quite a heavy cross to bear. When we respond to those individuals, you know, if you don't mind, I'm actually going to kind of make a little arc back to something you said earlier. You were talking about the gear that the Roman soldiers would wear and how their backs weren't covered. And the reason for that was because their fellow troops, their fellow army men, that they had each other's back. That's what we're called to do in those circumstances. We're called to be compassionate, which means truly to suffer with someone. And when someone falls into the midst of despair, which again, these diagnoses can be overwhelming, that is when we have to have each other's back. I mean, we're really called to accompany each other through this life, to help each other build virtue. We hear all of these wonderful quotes about iron sharpening iron, and it's true. And that doesn't stop at the hospital bed. It actually finds, I think, a whole nother level of degree at the hospital bed. We have to have each other's back. When a person says that their pain is insurmountable, talk to the doctor, bring in palliative specialists. You know, I am not a physician, but the physicians I talk to, the people who I read, the medical literature, we have become incredibly effective at treating pain. I'm not going to say it's perfect, but incredibly effective, even to the point of, do we have to sedate the patient temporarily just to give them a break? We call it respite sedation, just to give them a rest from the pain they're experiencing. What about if it's a feeling of burdensomeness? That is an opportunity for us as loved ones, as friends, to tell them that it's not a burden. to accompany someone who's ill, who's sick. It's actually a privilege. It's an opportunity for us to kind of unite in a way in which we saw exemplified at the foot of the cross with the Blessed Mother and the beloved Apostle John. They didn't abandon Christ. They accompanied him to the cross. They stayed at the bottom. They wept with him. As he wept, they heard his last words. When we find ourselves facing or accompanying someone who's in the midst of this kind of suffering, pray to the Blessed Mother and pray to the beloved Apostle John for the strength to never leave the foot of the cross of the person in front of them. My last thing I would say is that the challenge we all face when it comes to suffering is to find meaning in the midst of that suffering. There's a tremendous book that I would recommend to anyone. It's called Man's Search for Meaning by Viktor Frankl. And in it, he says that if we can find meaning in the midst of suffering, we can endure anything. So if that individual in the midst of their diagnosis cannot find meaning in what they're going through, that again is the call of us who are called to accompany to help them understand, to reveal that meaning in the midst of what they're experiencing. Is that suffering something that's allowing them to enter more quickly into the loving embrace of their Heavenly Father? Is it something that's penitential? Is it salvific suffering, again, uniting it to the cross? Is it a way for them to realize that all of those things that have kept them apart from loved ones are no longer that important? It's a time of forgiveness. It's a time of embrace. So there are fruits to be bore in the midst of suffering. And sometimes it takes those loved ones who are called to accompany someone, it takes them to kind of reveal those to them.
1: Wow. Wow. That's powerful. I'm Deacon Hal Burke-Silver, listening to Beacon of Truth. And today we're talking about a serious topic, a physician-assisted suicide and its implications for us as Catholics, both Catholics who are healthcare providers and for those who may be suffering from a disease and your state provides this as an option for you to exercise your personal autonomy and freedom. So, you know, and we're pushing back against that today on Beacon of Truth with our resident bioethicist, Dr. Andrew Kubik. And of course, if you have questions about this topic or you want to make a comment, send us an email today, beacon@ewtn.com. Another thing I want to bring up here is, a couple things. First of all, should a person who is Catholic that goes through this physician-assisted suicide process, what does the church say about funerals for someone in that situation?
2: Well, that's a great question, Deacon. I would actually refer to you on that as a member of the clergy. One of the things that I do know and that I think is important is only God knows what's in the heart and mind of the individual when they choose these things. Only God knows the amount of turmoil the person's experiencing and the amount of despair and maybe the fact that no one is willing to actually accompany them in truth and love. So in terms of that individual's salvation, I know that we pray for those individuals who choose this act, who follow through with it. We pray for God's mercy. We pray that God, no doubt, understands what was in their heart at the time of making such a decision. But in terms of the whether or not somebody can have a funeral mass after, Deacon, do you mind if I turn it back to you on that?
1: Yeah, sure. I thought you might want to go there, but yeah. So obviously. Is a violation of the fifth commandment, thou shalt not kill. And the word in Hebrew is actually ratzach for kill, which means that implications take an innocent life. And the catechism is clear, including your own life. You know, but the thing that we have to take into consideration is culpability. You know, so if there's someone who is notoriously rejected the teachings of the church, which physician-assisted suicide doesn't entail if a person is fully culpable or not. But if there's a notorious rejection of church teaching, that's one thing. The person, just like if a person commits an act of not physician-assisted suicide, but take their own life, there may be other circumstances there. For example, the person may have a mental illness, underlying mental illness that caused them to take their own life or something like that. So the church has to look at the totality of the circumstances and culpability when it's looking at this issue. Wow, Dr. Kubik, thank you so much for being with us today to help us to unpack this very serious and difficult issue. How can people find out more about the work that you're doing?
2: Well, I think one of the most important things they do is go to that NCBC website, that ncbcenter.org. I still am affiliated with them, but check that out because they provide resources to those in need.
1: All right. Awesome. All right. 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

0: 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Amen.
1: Welcome to Spirit of Stewardship. Jeremy Beltke is your host for real-life stories, encouragement, and ideas to enhance your own gifts of work, wealth, and wisdom in response to God's blessings for you.
2: I'm Jeremy Beltke, and today's topic is From Selfish to Unselfish, Sharing Time with Others. When the topic of stewardship is mentioned, we understand that it's our Christian responsibility to share our resources with others. What some might not fully comprehend is the importance of sharing our time with others or causes near and dear to our heart. With whom do you enjoy sharing time? Have you given thought as to how you might be more generous with your time? I know a young man who volunteered his time at a retirement home. He assisted a 93-year-old lady by writing letters to her family members. Initially, this might not seem so important until you know that the woman dictating the letters is blind. Writing had been one of her life passions, and to be able to continue doing this with the help of the young man brought uplifting spirits for each of them. You have heard the phrase, time is money. This is one reason why it's difficult for some people to volunteer. It forces the volunteer to be unselfish. However, being forced to do something rarely brings with it any genuineness either. Surely there must be at least one area in your life that compels you to make a difference toward humankind. If not, spend some time in prayer, for this is perhaps the best time we can give back to God, to praise and glorify, to thank, and request His favor. Finally, the book of Hebrews reminds us to be unselfish when it states in chapter 13, verse 16, "Do not neglect to do good and to share what you have. God is pleased by sacrifices of that kind." I'm Jeremy Belsky, your host for Spirit of Stewardship.
1: To learn how you can better share your talents and resources, contact your local parish priest. Your level of involvement in the church now positively impacts our faith in the future.
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4: Prayer has been so powerful in my communication with God, understanding the church better, most importantly, understanding the Lord better, and myself better. I heard it said once that God answers Knee-mail, as in K-N-E-E. Prayer is powerful. One of the favorite things I love to do when it comes to prayer is to ask for the intercession of the great saints. Try it sometime. You'll be very, very impressed and surprised by the amazing power of prayer.
5: This is Father Jesse Mengo, OP. In the name of the Father, and of the Son, and of the Holy Spirit, Amen. Heavenly Father, we ask that you place in our hearts the deepest respect for life in the womb, to see in the womb your miraculous work of life. O Heavenly Father, O Creator, please give us a desire to defend the most fragile, most vulnerable members of our society. And please place in the hearts of all a desire to respect and to preserve life from conception to natural death. And we pray, Lord, for the grace of repentance and also for the experience of mercy for those wounded by abortion. And we pray this in your most holy name. Amen. In the name of the Father, and of the Son, and of the Holy Spirit. Amen.
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0: Hello everyone, and welcome to Catholic Lives, the program where we meet, up close and personal, exemplary men and women who practice their Catholic faith and serve as models to others. I am Maria Mercedes Robles, coming to you from the Philippines. Today, our guest is the head of research of Business World. This is the leading business daily newspaper here in the Philippines, and he has been a journalist for a long time, having finished his Bachelor of Arts in Economics, as well as his Master's degree in the University of Santo Tomas, which is considered the Philippines and Asia's oldest university, which also has a very long tradition of teaching journalism as a course. Ladies and gentlemen, please welcome Mr. Felipe Salvosa II. Hi. Hi, Felipe. How would you like to be called?
1: My friends call me Ipe. Okay. My family members call me Philip.
0: Philip, okay. I think I like Philip. Okay, but for our televiewers out there, Ipe is really a popular nickname or pet name for those who are named Felipe here in the Philippines. So, Philip, tell us about your journalism education. You have been in the University of Santo Tomas since high school, and then your Bachelor of Arts, and then your Master of Arts. You must be very proud of your 400-year-old university.
1: Actually, I wanted to become a journalist since my grade school years, but I thought I'd like to try a different field, so I took up economics in college. So I can learn other things aside from writing, which I have been doing since my elementary years. To supplement my knowledge, I decided to join the school paper of UST, the Varsitarian. That's where I really learned my journalism.
0: It's good that after taking up economics, you did not divert and become an economist or a professor of economics.
1: Well,
0: but
1: that was
0: you really
1: an option.
0: Wanted journalism.
1: That was an option. It's just that when I came out of university, there was a job opening in Business World. So that's why I ended up being a business journalist.
0: So how long have you been with Business World? And tell us exactly what you do as head of research.
1: I've been in Business World for more than a decade now. I started out as a reporter. I trained as a reporter. And then I covered so many beats, as we call it in the industry. So politics, and then national security, legislation, and then business policy, investments, trade. Eventually, I worked my way up and I became a desk man. And then I became research head of Business World.
0: Do you also give assistance to the reportorial team in case they need particular data? Or they have to do that themselves?
1: As a support service, we do give them if they need the statistics in a snap. That's what we do.
0: All right. There's has always been a debate, Philip, whether it is wiser to have a grounding in social science, maybe take, as you did, no, economics or sociology or anthropology, before proceeding to a journalism career. And they say that a graduate of such a degree is actually better off in terms of grounding in the social sciences and a very strong foundation in you know, having a lot of stock knowledge versus really getting into a craft course like journalism and then eventually getting into practice. What's your opinion on that?
1: I tend to agree with that. Having finished a social science degree myself, we'd like to take in people who finished political science or accounting or math or even a science degree because I think it's easier to teach people how to write than to teach people what to write. Yeah, we'd like to take in people who had different backgrounds. But that's not to say that having a journalism degree is going to be a liability to you if you work in the field because you have zero knowledge in the fields you're covering. Since I'm also part of the journalism program of the University of Santo Tomas, I teach there part-time. We try our best to equip our students with basic knowledge, for example, in business journalism or in political journalism, opinion journalism, or even writing features, so that when they enter the field, they have at least working knowledge of journalism.
0: And I guess in the final analysis, Philip, it really depends on the student, right? Mm-hmm. If he or she is really dead serious to be a journalist, even as a student, he or she will explore ways of exposing himself or herself in his or her future field, right? Okay, so Philip, what was it in journalism that caught your interest very early in life? As you said, even as a child, you knew that that was what you wanted to take up as a course.
1: Journalism gives us what you call psychic rewards. Seeing your story published, seeing your byline or even your tagline, just seeing your name on paper, having written a story, that's quite a reward in itself. Other than that, journalism for me is some sort of a calling to be able to educate people, or in your very own little way to try to make a difference in society. We try to write about things that need society's attention, and at the same time to give them a picture of reality that they might not have been able to see. Early on, I think that was what interested me in journalism.
0: In your dealings with your students, for example, do you encounter questions like, "Sir, what is journalism going to be in a decade, in a few years from now? Even if we want to take up journalism, are we going to be assured of a job? Where will we be? Where is the whole profession going to?" What do you tell them?
1: We talk a lot about how journalism is evolving in the classroom. I'm telling them that journalism is not gonna fade away. It's probably going to switch platforms from print to online. There's still gonna be a need for journalists, because even if the profession switches to a different platform, we still need content. So we still need stories. We still need research. We still need good photographs. We still need good legwork. And even if the platform is different, there's still a job for journalists to do.
0: And it's quite hard to imagine how a democracy will run without the press, right? Without the journalist. But my next question now, Philip, is in that hustle and bustle of journalism in covering business, covering economics, how did you find your faith? How did you find God? How did you meet the truth?
1: I had my own. Even if I went to Catholic schools all my life, of course there'd be stages in our lives when we stray away, we question things. But by the Lord's providence, I think what eventually softened me was having my own family. It awakened me to certain things that I haven't seen before. So when I was younger, I was very idealist, so we'd like to do a lot of things and try to change the world. You'd think that one story will create a big commotion that will shake up society and give you a big name in the field, and then you will realize that that's not going to make you happy. And then you go back to things in your past life that made you happy. One of those things would be family, church, prayer. Those things give me comfort and strength and solace in difficult times. So. When

0: well, they're well compensated, but at the same time, they don't feel very comfortable showing their faith, like, you know, the mere display, for example, of I don't know, an estampita on the table or a cross. How can they deal with that without sacrificing, I guess, their professional life and at the same time not giving up on their faith?
1: I've learned not to be too judgmental of people. Basically, we shouldn't be too judgmental on people. Who knows? They share the same thoughts and beliefs as you. So, witnessing shouldn't depend on what other people will say about you. Witnessing is about living your life in the truth that is offered by Christ. If we were happy with that, then we don't mind what other people will tell us.
0: Something in what you said earlier caught my attention, and I'd like to go back to that and start with that when we resume our little chat after the break. And that is when you said that the turning point was when you started to have a family. And you started to go back to the things that made you happy. I'd like to talk a little bit more about that. We are talking to Philip Salvosa of The Business World, and we'll have more of our conversation when Catholic Lives returns. Stay with us. You're still with us here on Catholic Lives, and let's continue with our interview with Philip Salvosa II. Philip, you mentioned that you had to think things really hard when you started to have a family in relation to your faith life. What about it that really caused you to search harder?
1: Having my own little kid was one of the turning points in my life. We're still in the stages where we teach him how to pray, helping him in his assignments, and with that I learned how to appreciate the things that my parents did for me when I was a little kid, and then you realize that those were really happy times in our lives, and those times included having time for family gatherings, you know, going to church together, praying together, and then that's the point where I started to pay attention more to my faith, and going back to the devotions that I practiced when I was a little bit younger, going back to the sacraments, you know, nourishing your life with the sacraments. And you begin to realize that faith is something that you live daily. Faith is something, it's a way of life. It's not something that you check out of the door when you go out of the church on Sundays.
0: So now that you're a family man and the father at that, where does Philip go from here? Do you have ambitions that you have yet to fulfill? Well, you mentioned that you're hoping for another child, but in your professional life, for example, being head of research, and that's already a top position in the paper.
1: There's still a lot of challenges ahead of me. I'm quite grateful to my company for giving me a lot of opportunities to excel in the field. Before research, I took charge of a team of reporters covering the Philippine corporate scene, and it was a very challenging assignment trying to produce stories from the Philippine corporate scene. I'd like to take on other opportunities as well. Maybe move on to other facets of research. And basically improving content.
0: It's a common belief that journalists are a busy lot. there, especially, I guess, reporters who get sent

0: here and there, and those who are into investigative journalism, sometimes they get into really dangerous kinds of occasions and all that. In your case, as head of the research team, research department, how do you balance your time between the demands of home and of work?
1: It's difficult. Because in our field, there are no fixed hours. Mm-hmm. There would be days when we really have to go home very late. Balancing is really quite difficult, and now we're still trying to figure out what's the correct balance. But they're non-negotiables. Weekends are for family.
0: Going back to your own spiritual journey, Philip, was that faith ever tested in the practice of your profession? Like doing a particular story that really put you in a sort of crossroad, testing how you will really cling to God, mm-hmm. when you finally make that decision that has to do with your being head of research or being a journalist?
1: I think it's not as clear cut as that, but there would be a lot of instances when your personal ethics would be tested. You just think of it's very easy to fall into these little traps, but then you just think of what is at stake. Mm-hmm. You think about your company, how your company has supported you, how your family has supported you, and you think about your faith, and thinking about that tells you already what's the right thing to do. And the right thing to do is to turn away these little traps, these little temptations. There's one basic rule that the company tells us is it's to keep your nose clean. Mm-hmm. Doing that is the key to being successful in this business. Otherwise, you're not going to distinguish yourself as a journalist.
0: Right. Being head of research surely puts you in touch with journalists and reporters, especially juniors, mm-hmm. who are still learning the ropes and who really need a lot of guidance. What sort of problems and challenges do they face at that level when they go out in the field and they have to come back with stories that will be put on the pages of the paper? What does it look like out there, and how different is that from the world that you saw when you were yourself a budding journalist?
1: I think the rules of the game are still the same. You look for the story, you do the legwork, you talk to as many people as possible, mm-hmm. to get a better grasp of the story. I think the challenge today is getting the perspective or the context of the story that you're writing, because I tend to believe that many of the stories we're writing about have happened before. They keep on repeating themselves. It will improve your craft if you know a little bit of history, a little bit of context and background, and package a story that will tell the readers, this is what's happening, and this is what it means to your life. This is what it means for your daily lives as workers, or as employees, or as businessmen. I think that's the biggest challenge for journalists today.
0: Mm-hmm. And it hasn't changed much.
1: Yeah, even if the platform is changing, even right. in social networking.
0: So how do you now translate that in your work as a teacher of journalism, seeing the things in the field? How do you help your students prepare for the time when they will be out there as reporters, as professional media persons?
1: I think my role is to constantly challenge those who are aspiring to be journalists. I always tell them that, as I told you, the rules of the game is still the same, but technology has improved a lot. Mm. So it's easier to look for old stories, it's easier to do research, it's easier to get access to documents from the government.

0: implement in the private sector. So what has changed is that they'll have to process information a little bit faster, because the platform is changing, and 24-hour news and news websites.
1: How are our journalists coping? Are we churning out better written papers, better written articles, because of the ease and the speed by which we can get data?
0: I think it's still the same. We just need really good editors who can polish the work of journalists and give them a little bit more perspective. I think it's been that way ever since. It's really a mentoring process.
1: Who do you look up to as model journalists or as icons in your field?
0: Well, the founder of our newspaper is Raul Locsin. He's one of the guiding lights of the industry, and he's regarded as the father of business journalism in the Philippines. I didn't mentor under him, but I mentored under editors who mentored under Mr. Locsin. And the consistent guidance is that to improve yourself and to adhere to the strictest and highest standards of journalism. So that's our guiding principle.
1: Does mentoring as a tradition continuing? Are you mentoring younger journalists now?
0: I try to devote time for that among my staff members, and in class we try to do that as well. And then in the school paper where I also advise the students, there's also a lot of mentoring going on, teaching them how to write stories, how to get teaching them what details are needed, how to write a story in a way that's understandable.
1: All right, so we're winding up our chat with you, Philip, and we're very happy that you found time for us. But just quick questions, and I want your quick answers. Yeah. How would you like your 4-year-old son to remember you?
0: Just as a wonderful dad.
1: How would you like your journalism students to remember you?
0: A teacher that can explain things in a very clear manner.
1: And finally, how would you like your younger colleagues at Business World to remember Philip Salvosa?
0: As someone who was able to teach them the ropes of business journalism.
1: There you go. Thank you very much. Philip Ipe, Felipe Salvosa II, Head of Research at Business World, a daily newspaper specializing in business here in the Philippines. We'd like to invite you again in our next episode and hope that you will tune in again for Catholic Lives. I'm Maria Mercedes Robles. Thank you for joining us.

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4: Well, today, we're continuing our journey through Psalm 69. Psalm 69 is in book 2 of the Psalms, Psalms 51 through 72, all of those written by King David. And so, the prescript or superscript of this psalm says, Lemenzeach Shoshanim HaDavid. So it's for the choir master, intoned like lilies of David. So David wrote this psalm, gave it to the choir master, again, one of the superintendents of the musical guild of the Jewish temple, that we can see in 1 Chronicles 15, verses 16 through 20.

0: 22, you can see a list of all those guys. And he wanted this to the melody of this psalm to sound like something called the lilies or Shoshanim in Hebrew. Again, no idea what that may have sounded like, but I think it's interesting that David had a specific tune in his mind when he was writing and wanting music put to this particular psalm. Today we're going to pick up in verse 33. Which is almost at the end. There's 37 verses in this psalm. And I love how this psalm starts off. Save me, O God, for the waters have risen to my neck. I have sunk into the mud of the deep, and there is no foothold. So, man, how many times have we been there in our life where we feel that whatever's happening in our life is overwhelming us? We feel like we're sinking in the quicksand, that we can't grab onto anything, that we're just sinking, that life is getting away from us. The challenges seem to be overwhelming us. And David definitely has felt and experienced that. And that's what I love about these psalms. You know, as I continue to pray them now in my 50s, you know, again, I pray them differently than I did when I first was exposed to them as a teenager. And then in my 20s and my 30s, because as you have life experience, as you go through joys, as you know, marriage and family and the kids growing up and job and, you know, challenges and rewards, all these different things happen to you, your life experience. As you're praying the Psalms, you're bringing those experience into the Psalms. And so the Psalms, you pray them differently. You experience differently. You feel them differently because you're now connected them to your own lived experience. Right. And so David has, so as we're praying these Psalms, even written there were thousands of years ago, we can still see ourselves and our lives in the pages of the Psalms. So verse 33 starts off. It says the poor, when they see it, will be glad. Will see what? When they see God beginning to rise up and enter into our experience and bring his healing, his mercy. So it says, when the poor, when they see it, will be glad. Again, not just the materially poor, but those who are poor in spirit. Those who feel the poverty of the weight of life that seems to be overwhelming them. Those who are dealing with the poverty of their spiritual deprivation. You know, the poverty of caving into the power of sin and pride and weakness. You know, when they see God beginning to intervene into their life and when they have that conversion, that metanoia experience, when they start to turn things around in their lives, then they will, it says, they will praise God's name. So the poor, when they see God actually working, they will be glad. And God-seeking hearts will revive. I love that image, that God-seeking hearts will revive. Because think about it. When you're having a heart attack and your heart stops, you need to be revived, right? So they hit you with the paddles. Clear! Boom! Right? And then you know, they try to get a rhythm started. So it's like this with our lives and our spiritual journey as well. When we're living in our sin, when we're living in spiritual deprivation, when we're caving into weakness, which is what sin is not a power, by the way. Sin is a weakness. Sin is not a power. But sin has power over us when we give in to our weaknesses. That's when sin can have power over us. But in and of itself, it is not a power, it is a weakness. And so we need Christ's strength. We need the strength of the Holy Spirit to come into our lives to enliven us and revive our hearts. And all those things that are keeping our hearts from beating strongly in the Lord. You know, the Holy Spirit comes in with those spiritual paddles. Clear! Boom!
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2: Father Mitch Pakwa brings a scholarly approach to the prophets of Israel and places them in their historical context. The Old Testament Prophets is next on EWTN, Catholic Radio for the Philippines.

Shalom, shalom aleichem. The peace of God be with you. My name is Father Mitchell Pacwa. I'm a Jesuit priest, and I teach Old Testament in Chicago at Loyola University. And in this series on the prophets, we're going through the book of the prophet Isaiah. Now, we finished up one section of the prophet Isaiah that deals with the condemnation of the people for not having faith, and how, in spite of that, the Lord will punish them, but still lead them to some salvation and a leader. And that's in chapter 9, the first six verses. But now, we're going to take a look at another section where the prophet Isaiah is no longer speaking to his own people in Judah, but now he's addressing the people of the north and the people of Assyria. So these are prophecies to the northerners. And remember, the northerners were the ones who attacked Judah in order to force Judah to join them in a rebellion against Assyria. And this northern coalition against Judah is bound to be a failure. That's Isaiah's message. So let's take a look at what he's got to say to them who try to conspire against the Lord. We start off in chapter 9, verse 7. And your Bibles might have this as verse 8. The English translation is frequently beginning here with verse 8, but the Hebrew is verse 7. And from chapter 9, verse 7, all the way to chapter 10, verse 4, we see one segment that is four different oracles. Let's take a look at them one at a time. The first oracle is in chapter 9, verse 7 to 11. The Lord sent a word into Jacob, and it has fallen upon Israel. Now, Jacob and Israel are two different names for the same person. Remember that Jacob was the one who wrestled with the angel, and afterwards his name was changed to Israel, that is, the one who wrestles with God. So it's the same person, two different ways to say the same thing. And it refers to the northern kingdom. Okay? And it says, and all the people shall know Ephraim and the inhabitants of Samaria. Now Samaria was the capital city of the north. Those who say in pride and in arrogance of heart, bricks fell down, but we're going to build with cut stones. And the sycamores are cut down, but we're going to put cedars in the place of the sycamores. In other words, sure, we had, you know, poor quality buildings before, bricks, and sure, we got attacked and the Assyrians came in, but that was just temporary. We're going to build something better afterwards, and we just let the Assyrians come in and take us. And we're going to put stone that's been all cut and made nice instead of bricks. Okay. And so he says, therefore, that is because of your arrogance, because of this pride of yours, Yahweh sets upon high the foes of Retzin, and he spurs his enemies. Now, again, remember, Retzin was the king of Damascus. And as the king of Damascus, he was the ally of the northern Israelites. And the Lord is going to have the enemies of Retzin come after him and destroy him. And the Arameans on the east and the Philistines on the west, all of these are going to destroy Retzin. And they will devour Israel with open mouth. And for all this, his anger, that is the Lord's anger, is not turned away, but his hand is still stretched out. In other words, the political and military foes of the north of Damascus and also of northern Israel are going to defeat the arrogant Israelites who think that this little defeat they had is nothing, so they're going to have something better later on. That's arrogance. And they're going to be defeated, and the Lord's anger is not going to be turned away from them. And his hand is going to be outstretched to them in order to smite them, to hit them, to give them a good crack across the back of the head. Now, the next oracles in verses 12 through 16. And here the prophet Isaiah explains why the northerners have gone astray so much that they're going to be destroyed. He says, and still
The people does not turn to the one who smites them, that is to the Lord. He has his hand out to them, he's smiting them, he's spanking them, and they don't turn to him. They don't seek the Lord of hosts, who is the mighty one. He's the real power, not the houses of stone and cedar, but he's the mighty one. They don't turn to him. Therefore, this is the punishment now for their sin of not turning to him. Yahweh cuts off from Israel the head and the tail, palm branch and rush in one day. Now, what's he talking about? He explains it in verse 14. The elder and the man of rank is the head. The false prophet is the tail. In other words, he's saying that the reason that the northerners are going astray is because they have bad leadership. That the head, that is, the elders of the people, who should be telling them from wisdom how to live, and the false prophets. Prophets should be given the word of God. But no, the prophets are saying, hey, we're Israel. We can do what we want. You prophets are out there saying that we are the best ones of all and nobody can beat us. And then the people go off foolishly to fight against the Assyrians when it is not God's will. And you know we have the same problem, don't we? Don't we? We can find a false prophet, somebody who says in the name of God that it's okay even to have orgies. There's some folks who start new religions saying that sexual immorality is what God wants. And there have been such groups who say that. There have been some groups who say that, you know, America can do whatever it wants. Just like in old days, Russia could do anything it wanted. And there'd be all kinds of religious leaders to say such things. And we have to be discerning whether or not somebody who's speaking such stuff is really a true prophet or a false prophet. Is it a prophet who's also willing to tell us that we're doing something sinful? Or is it a prophet who will just prophesy for the sake of getting money off of it? Some people preach against other religions. They'll say that Catholicism is bad, Judaism is evil, or something like that. And such kind of a false prophet will do so, as I've heard, because it sells. That's a false prophet. That's someone who lets the leadership and the crowd or the mob wag the tail. Okay? That's not the way it should be. And because of false prophets in ancient Israel, they're going to be destroyed. And not only that, but it says here the palm branch and the rush. That is, the wealthy people and the leaders, as well as the poor people. Why? Because they cause this people to err, and it's because of them that they'll be destroyed. Now, we ourselves can't ever follow any false prophets, but instead we must follow the Lord. We're looking at the prophet Isaiah and his oracles against the northern kingdom of Israel, the kingdom that attacked Judah. And we see in chapter 9, verse 17, or in your English translation, probably verse 18, we see the third of his oracles against the north. He starts off and he says, wickedness burns like a fire. It devours the briars and the thorns, and it makes a fire burn in the underbrush of the forest. And it rolls up in thick clouds of smoke. And what's he talking about there? He's saying that this destruction and punishment is going to wipe out even the little people. Sure, the problem comes from bad leaders who lead the people astray and from false prophets who lead the people astray. But they're going to get burned up and destroyed too because they follow the false prophets. That's why it says here in verse 18, through the wrath of the Lord, Yahweh of hosts, is the land burned up. And the people are like the fuel of a fire. And no one spares his own brother. So that the people are, then as he explains his imagery of fire, they're going to get all consumed. And, you know, isn't that the way it is in so many wars? The leaders make bad decisions, but it's the common folks who suffer the most. They're the soldiers, the foot soldiers who get killed. And they're the ones whose houses get taken away from them. And it's so pitiful for them that they should have that happen to them. Think about how many people throughout Europe suffered during World War II because of the bad decisions of leadership. And then he goes on here in verse 19 in the same oracle. He says,
One grabs on the right, and he's still hungry. He eats with his left hand, and he's not filled up. They eat, everyone, their own arm. They eat their own flesh. Now, he's talking about here how people are fighting against one another. This eating that he describes here is an image of battle. And that the people of the north are fighting against each other. When the Assyrians come down, they're fighting against each other in the north, so that the different tribes are having something of a civil war in the midst of an attack by the enemy. What a horrible thing. So that's what he means by they eat the flesh of their own arm. And he says in verse 20, Manasseh Ephraim, and Ephraim Manasseh, and they are together against Judah. Now Manasseh is one of the northern tribes, and was most closely related to the tribe of Ephraim, because both Manasseh and Ephraim were the children of Joseph, and together they take his place among the 12 tribes. And these two brothers are fighting against each other. And then they fight against Judah. So there's all this civil war going against one another inside their own country. And that's a horrible thing to have happen. But that's the result of people having bad leadership. And it says, as we see again, this refrain now in verse 20, for all this, his anger is not turned away and his hand is still stretched out. That is the hand of the Lord. This is still part of his punishment against them and his anger. Then the fourth of these oracles is in chapter 10, verse 1 through 4. And this is against the unjust lawmakers. And this is a woe oracle to say that these lawmakers are already as good as dead. For woe to those who decree unrighteous, unjust decrees, unjust laws, and to those who write iniquity, who turn aside the needy people from judgment, and they take away the rights of the poor of my people, so that widows are who they rob, and that they make the orphans their prey. Now, what an awful thing when the leadership, the ones to whom we entrust the laws, take away the rights of the weak, the rights, for instance, in our own country, the rights of the unborn being taken away from them by unjust lawmakers. Not in the sense that they were put into their position unlawfully, but rather, people who make decisions in favor of abortion are going against the justice of God, against those who are unborn. And it's not just them. There are all sorts of other laws that end up hurting those who are weak and poor. And lawmakers have to see it as their job to help take care of the poor. And you and I who vote, we have to make sure that we vote for lawmakers who love the poor and try to help them out with common sense and with justice. Not just for a dole, you know, it's not just giveaway programs, but to really take care of the poor so that their needs are met. Because God, who loves the poor so specially, as we see here in the prophet Isaiah, God will take vengeance on us if we neglect those who are poor. We also have to do the same with poor countries. We who are so wealthy in this nation must make sure that we, in the choices we make about law, help those who are poor, like in Africa and other places. Then if we take care of the poor, the Lord will bless us. The prophet says to those who don't care for the poor, in verse 3 of chapter 10, what will you do in the day of visitation, the day of punishment? Because the word for visitation means in Hebrew the same thing as punishment, pakaz. Okay, same thing. What will you do on that day and in the ruin which shall come from far away? To whom will you flee for help? Where will you leave your wealth? So you have unjust laws that help you to make sure you have lots of wealth. You can abort babies so that you don't have to suffer and have economic deprivation. But what are you going to do with that wealth on the day of the Lord? It's not going to help you. They can do nothing except crouch, except hide underneath other captives. And they can fall underneath those who are already slain. That is, they can hide and pretend that they're dead. And for all this, the Lord's anger is not turned away and his hand is stretched out still. So the northern kingdom is judged very severely.
by the prophet Isaiah. And we ourselves have to examine our own national conscience to make sure that we as a nation do not go against God's law. We can't judge another nation's conscience. That's not our job, because we're going to be judged for what we do, not for what some other country does. But you and I have to make sure that we follow this sense of righteousness, good leaders and good leadership, so that we don't undo the effects of God's grace among us by allowing leadership that is unjust and unrighteous to be our leaders. The next thing that Isaiah is going to do is turn away from bringing all this criticism on the people of Israel, and now he's going to turn his attention to Assyria. Now, the Assyrians were the ones who were God's instrument of punishment. They were the ones who were sent by God to wipe out the Israelites, but they liked it too much. We're looking at the prophet Isaiah in chapter 10, verse 5 and following, and the oracles he gives against Assyria, the one that was sent to punish northern Israel by attacking them, okay? And we see here, Hoi Ashur. Now here's a woe oracle. Starts off with the word for woe. Hoi. Hoi Ashur. Ashur is the Hebrew word for Assyria. The rod of my anger, in whose hand is my indignation like a staff. In other words, that the Lord's indignation against Israel is in the hand of Assyria like a stick. Like, as a matter of fact, instead of a staff, it could better be said, a mace, to conk him on the head, bash him in a little bit. And so he says here to Assyria, I send him, that is Assyria, against an ungodly nation, that is Israel. And against the people of my wrath do I give him a charge. I give him a commandment. I tell him what to do against this people. And I tell him to take the spoil and the prey. Now here, listen to that. What was the name of Isaiah's young son, his second boy? The spoil is quick and the prey hastens. Okay? Well, here it is. He's saying that this is going to take place here, and Assyria is the one that's hastening. Okay? So this is bringing to truth and bringing into reality the meaning of the name of Isaiah's second son. And that he's sent to tread them down like the mire of the streets. That he's to tread down Israel like the mire of the streets. But this is the problem. But he, that is Assyria, does not really perceive or understand. Neither does his heart think about this. But his heart wants to destroy and wipe out and cut off not a few nations, but lots of nations. Okay? So this Assyria likes too much to do this punishment. It enjoys it. Now that's not right. It's just like with a child. It may be very legitimate to spank a child, but once a parent gets into the role of enjoying giving punishment and becoming an abuser of punishment and a child abuser, that is a serious sin. Well, that's the way Assyria was. Assyria liked being the means of punishment. And he says here, and we see in verses 8 through 11, when your translation's 9 through 12, he says, are not my princes all kings? And is not Calno like Carchemish, and Hamat like Arpad, and Samaria like Damascus? Now what's he saying here? The king of Assyria is saying that all of my captains are as powerful as the kings around me. They're powerful, they're strong, because they're mine. And also this other part here, Carchemish and Arpad and Damascus were three cities already taken by the Assyrians. Okay? He already took those towns. And when he took Carchemish, for instance, he wiped out the Hittite power. Okay? And he's saying, now these other towns of Calno is also just as much like, you know, Carchemish. It's going to be wiped out too, okay? And as a matter of fact, in 738, about 6 years before these words are spoken, Tiglath-Pileser, the king of the Assyrians, took Calno, okay? And Hamath is like Arpad. He'd taken Arpad. Hamath,
was a city in northern Israel, and in Samaria is the capital of northern Israel, and saying it's going to be wiped out like Damascus. So he's arrogant. He said, I can do what I want. Okay? And just like my hand reached out to destroy kingdoms with idols, who had more idols than did Jerusalem and Samaria, therefore won't I do the same to Samaria and Jerusalem? In other words, look, you Jews, you have a few idols. So the king of Assyria recognizes that the Israelites were keeping some idols, okay? But you just have a few. They shouldn't have had any, now should they? We know that having an idol is against the first commandment, right? Having other gods, that's against the first commandment. But he says, you got a few of them. And look, I can wipe out cities and countries that have way more idols than you do. So I'm going to wipe you out. Okay? So he's very arrogant, this King Tiglath-Pileser. And as a matter of fact, that exactly fits all the Assyrian inscriptions about him. And so we see here, what's the Lord going to do to this arrogant, arrogant kingdom? We see here in verses 12 to 14 that he's going to be wiped out and destroyed for his arrogance. In verse 12 it says, therefore it shall come to pass that when the Lord has done all his work upon Mount Zion and on Jerusalem, I will punish the fruit of the arrogant heart of the king of Assyria. In other words, the Lord said, look, I'm going to use you, Assyria. I'm going to let you be the means to punish Jerusalem because of their sins, because they have idols. So you'll be a means of punishment, to be sure. But when I'm finished with Jerusalem, you are next, buddy. You're going to catch your lunch just like they are, and you'll get it from somebody else. And the reason for, he says in verse 13, the reason for it is because the Assyrians say, by the strength of my hand I've done it. By my own wisdom, I am prudent, I'm smart. And because of that, I've removed the boundaries of other peoples. In other words, I did this. I did it my way. That's what the Assyrians are saying. I did what I wanted. And because I did what I want, things go my way. And that he took all the riches of the nations. And the Lord is going to dispute that. So that we see here in verse 15 that the Lord answers him and said, should the axe boast against the one who cuts with it? Should the saw make itself great against the one who moves it back and forth? Or does a rod move the one who lifts it up? Or is it a staff that can lift up the one that is not wood? What's he saying here? Look, does an axe or a saw or a stick control human beings? Or are not these things tools in the hands of people? All right? That's the question. So this is an oracle from wisdom and a wisdom saying. And what the Lord is saying here is, look, you better get yourself straight. I'm God, and you're just an instrument. You're a tool. And you, as a tool of my will, still have to obey my laws. And because of your arrogance and pride, I will destroy you. And that's what he says here in verses 16 through 19. Therefore says Yahweh, the Lord, the Yahweh of hosts, that he will send among his fat ones skinniness, and among under his glory there shall be kindled a fire like the burning of fire. And the light of Israel shall be for a fire and the Holy One a flame. In other words, God says, I am going to be like a fire to destroy you arrogant ones, you proud Assyrians. And we ourselves must avoid all arrogance and let God be a light, not a destruction.

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1: Mother Angelica, answering the call.
2: We have another call. Hello?
3: Hello.
2: Hey, where are you from?
3: I'm from Syracuse, New York. My name is Carol.
2: Good.
3: The question that I have concerns the destruction of the little human embryos for stem cell research. The question is, those little souls, do they go direct to God, whether they're baptized or not?
2: You know, that's a question. I'm not too sure anybody can answer it. In the old days, they had a nice solution to people that were not baptized, and that was, what is it?
4: Limbo.
2: Limbo. Okay. And that's a nice thought. It's supposed to be a place of perfect happiness. You know, I don't think anybody even here, most of the thing, I wish I was in heaven, I wish I was dead. Oh, you're just chickening out, that's all. You just don't like the problems you have, you don't like the temptations, you don't like the suffering. And so you cop out by saying, oh, I wish I were dead. Well, if a doctor told you, you'd be sweating all over the place. You know, I mean, it's just a fakey thing. If you were here and the weather was perfect, the food was absolutely wonderful, you didn't have to work, you didn't have to slave over it, there was no heat or cold, everything was perfect, I don't think one person here would wish to go to heaven. What makes you want to go anywhere? Misery. I wish I were younger. Well, you're not. So you got to live with it. I think limbo would have been, and maybe is, there's no doctrine about it, so you can have your own opinion. I would think, though, that aborted children and these and others have to be some kind of martyr. I don't know. Because it's the law of God that they don't want to obey. No matter what reason you give for abortion, it's the law of God. I will not serve. I will not have this baby. I want to be healed, and I don't care what it costs. You see, it's a selfishness that's unbounded. I wouldn't be surprised if when they die and all the aborted children were in heaven, you say, well, how do you know that? I don't know that, but I know God is good. I also know that they were unjustly treated. And I also know that I think they're little martyrs. I think they're in heaven, whether they have a martyr's crown or not. The Holy Innocents didn't know Jesus. They didn't willfully say, I want to die for Jesus. They may have gotten a light, I don't know. You see, and certainly these are Holy Innocents, all of them.
1: For more about Mother Angelica, visit EWTNRC.com.
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2: He begins to knit in this womb child. Once God has decided you shall be, you are children of God. See, deep within a conscience, yours and mine, everybody, man discovers a law which he doesn't lay upon himself. You and I, in our conscience, planted by God himself, this is wrong and this is right. even if you don't know this awesome

Catechism. It seems like the more he gives, the more we rebel. Did you notice that when there's someone to save, be it ever so young, they call it a baby. They call it even a boy and a girl. When they want to get rid of it, they call it it or a fetus. Isn't that strange how they manipulate language?

0: Hello and welcome to Catholic Answers Live. So good to be back here on a Monday. Thanks for being here with us. How do you talk about the faith with people who just don't care about religion? That's what I'm going to ask our guest, Emily Dineny, to get started. Why aren't you Catholic is our topic today. If you're not Catholic and you'd like to tell us why, 888-318-7884. We are Catholic, but we love talking with non-Catholic. We love talking about the Catholic faith, and so we appreciate it when you give us an opportunity to do that. 888-318-7884. Emily Dineny. I don't know what I just said. I thought that was terrible pronunciation of your name. Emily, I was thinking of the next thing I'm going to say, which is podcaster. And then I thought, is that right to call her a podcaster? What's the thing you do called? Like, is it podcasting?
1: Influencer.
0: Oh, you're an... Oh, that's awesome. I didn't even know you were an influencer. I'm so happy to be here with influencer Emily Dineny. Can I just go right to the question and ask you about that? Because I want an answer.
1: Let's
0: to this.
1: Do it.
0: How do you talk about the faith with people who just don't care about religion?
1: Yeah, this is a really hard one, actually, because from my experience, the most difficult conversations to have are with the people that are indifferent. You know, there's that famous quote, the opposite of love isn't hate, it's indifference. And I think that that can be very true, especially when you encounter people like this. I encourage people when they tell me, you know, my parents are so anti-Catholic, they talk so badly about Catholicism, they get so fired up about it. How do I have a conversation with them? And I kind of say, look, that's actually a good sign. It's a good sign that they care.
0: Good,
1: because it's worse when they don't care, actually. And even though it might seem a little bit more frightening, it's a little bit maybe more escalated and passionate, at least they have something they care about and are willing to kind of stake something on. But the people who don't care for religion, it's hard to get somebody to care about something who just doesn't simply care or who has never asked these questions. So I would say the first kind of thing that came to my mind is, I think the reality is if these people seem like they don't care, and maybe they really don't, I think at some point they have or they did ask themselves these kind of existential questions, because it's in our nature to ask, you know, things like, what's the meaning of my life? What's the purpose for my life? Is there a God? Is there an afterlife? And so I think inevitably everyone has kind of asked themselves these questions. And so I think the way to kind of introduce that topic, I don't think you need to jump straight into, you know, the Catholic Church or something like that. But I think that you can just kind of start with navigating, like, how does this person ground themselves? Like, where, what inspires them to kind of live the life that they're living? What is something that they're drawn towards? What is the meaning of their life? And you might get, you know, a strange answer or something that seems very subjective. But I think that's a good starting point to kind of engage, because if it's a conversation, hopefully they're asking you for your opinion and your view on these questions. Yeah. And so I would say it's really good to kind of start there before leaping into religion as a whole, because I think when you start from that kind of basic, you know, basic questions that all human beings have asked themselves at some point, from there you can kind of escalate to the point where, you know, as a Catholic, I believe that God is real. And that's not just because of blind faith. That's because of reason as well. That's because of reason. And so I navigate my life and my life's purpose and, you know, kind of the truth principles and moral principles that I live out in my life. I live them out because of who God is and what he says about me and what my purpose is in this world. And so I think that that kind of conversation, just talking about yourself, and also asking this person, like, what they think about that, if they've ever thought about what happens after they die, how they have kind of, how they've made peace with death. Because I think from my experience, the people who, you know, have quote unquote made peace with death, oftentimes they just don't think about it. They just kind of push it off. They shove it in the back of their mind that one day they're going to die.
0: Yeah.
1: And I think one of the most beautiful things about being Christian, and it's something that I've personally been meditating on and trying to work on, is the fact that we can face death, right? You know, we can look at death right in the face and we can embrace it, and we don't have to be, you know, terribly uncomfortable or fearful about it, because we know that what awaits us is Christ. And as a Christian, that excites us and that gives us great joy. And is there some natural fear with that? Yeah, sometimes, right?
0: There was also just fear of the unknown. Like you just
1: 100%.
0: What I don't know does make me nervous. You know, that's a human condition.
1: Exactly.
0: Yeah. So
1: exactly.
0: I wonder sometimes. Like I think there are people that don't really care, but I also think sometimes there's a strategy here of the other person on the other person's part, which is, I just don't want you trying to sell me your religion, so I'm just going to act like I just don't care about any of this stuff. There must be some people who truly don't care. But I also think sometimes there's a self-protective, like, you know, when you come into the shop and someone's like, can I show you something? And you're like, nah, this, I'm not really interested in anything. I'm just looking around.
1: Yeah.
0: You know, like, I'm not buying today. There's a way we're just trying to turn down the sales pitch.
1: Yeah, no, I think that's 100% true. That's why I think if you kind of ask them these questions about, especially I think death is a really hard thing to grapple with and wrestle with as a human being, because all we ever know, like you said, is life. So like there's this natural fear of the unknown, but also it's so easy to kind of shove down, pretend you don't care, just not have it cross your mind. And the people that kind of, you know, don't want the sales pitch, so to speak, they don't want you to talk about their religion, is because they've lived their life and operated so long by not thinking about these things intentionally. I think a lot of the time, like you said, it is an intentional decision. It's not just simply like, meh, I don't really care about, you know, the most important questions regarding human existence. It's just kind of like, I don't want to think about it because I want to live my life the way that I've chosen to live.
0: Yeah.
1: I don't want to be questioned about it.
0: Yep.
1: I don't want to be challenged. I just want to do my own thing. And you know what? If you want to do your religious thing, you can do it. I'm not going to ask you questions because I don't really want to know why you do the things that you do. And so I think you mentioned something even before the show started about inviting people to Mass and how that can be something that opens doors. I think if you have a certain relationship with this individual, to invite them to come to Mass, because if they have no experience with Catholicism at all, that's such a wonderful way to kind of get them to like get curious and ask questions because of what's happening. And I think for somebody who, you know, has never been to a Catholic Mass before, that seems like a little bit intriguing. Like, what are they doing there? And why is this something that all Catholics have to go to? There's over a billion Catholics in the world. So what are they doing every Sunday? You know, I personally think that if I was someone who had zero exposure at all, I would be like, yeah, I want to see what these people are doing. Like, this
0: it's
1: is a little
0: funny
1: weird.
0: That you say there's more than a billion Catholics in the world. What are they doing on Sunday? 37% of them are going to Mass. Unfortunately, we need to get some Catholics interested in the faith as well. But let me ask you this: like, what if a Christian were to say to you, "Look, Emily," and then I'll let this rest, and we'll go to some callers. 888-318-7884. Why aren't you Catholic? That's our question for you today. 888-318-7884. What about the Christian who might say, "Look, if they say they don't care about religion, then why should I care? Not my problem. Why should I care about anybody who says they don't care about religion?"
1: Yeah, I would say that from my experience, the people who often don't care are the ones who need to hear the truth more than anything. And they're the ones that potentially are hurting the most, have been hurt by religion or let down by religion. And so it's so important to not even just engage in conversation with them, but really to be a witness to them, to show the light and the joy that Christ has brought into your life, to show that, you know, ultimately all we want at the end of the day is to be happy. And the Christian faith is living that out, is what is most conducive to our happiness for everybody. That's not just true for me. That's true for anyone. And so showing that person this and showing them, hey, look, this is truly the path to happiness and to pure joy, that I think that does a lot more in moving mountains sometimes than, you know, an intellectual conversation.

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2: 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And how do you do that? 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

0: Welcome back. Catholic Answers Live. Emily Dineny, our guest. Where can people find your work, the work that you do online, Emily?
1: They can find me on TikTok or Instagram at Catholic.converts.
0: And Catholic.converts. And Emily is, she's a social media apologist here at Catholic Answers, which is a job basically invented for people like Emily. There's not very many people like them. We're like, we need to get these people. And so are you liking being a social media apologist? Are you enjoying it?
1: I'm loving it. You know, I have a love-hate relationship with social media sometimes because
0: if you don't, you're insane. I mean, the only person who does it is Mark Zuckerberg, who's cashing all the checks.
1: Yeah, but I love the work that I do, and I'm honored to be able to do it.
0: Yeah, good. All right, I'll tell you what. How about we go to the phones? Let's get some non-Catholics on here who want to tell us why they're not Catholic. If you're not Catholic, and you would like to tell us why, you'd be willing to tell us why, we would love to talk with you. 888-318-7884. Maybe it's, your understanding of what Catholics teach. Maybe you don't like it, or it doesn't seem like the gospel to you. Maybe you don't believe in God, and we do believe in God. Maybe the person of Jesus gives you some trouble. Maybe the moral teachings, whatever it is. If there's a reason that you'd like to tell us about why you are not Catholic, 888-318-7884. We're going straight up to Los Angeles, California, just up the freeway from us. Nick in Los Angeles, thank you for being first and for being so patient. Nick, go ahead with... Oh, no, I shouldn't say go ahead with your question. I should say, why aren't you Catholic?
2: Hi. I have a question that I'm bringing from a non-Catholic. I'll ask for them, if that's okay.
0: Because you're Catholic, aren't you, Nick?
2: Yes.
0: Okay. And why the... No need to be sheepish about that. I should have said, if you have a question from a non-Catholic that you'd like help with, that's welcome too. So we're glad you're here. Nick, go ahead. What's this person want to know?
2: Yeah. So I had somebody ask me, how can we tell Mary is sinless from the words, Hail Mary full of grace? Like, how does being full of grace imply sinlessness? And sort of like, how is Mary sinless if in Revelation we see her experiencing the pains of birth, which in Genesis are a consequence of sin? So I just, that was something they asked me, and I kind of didn't really have a good understanding of that. And it is a valid point, something that I wanted to get more information on.
0: Okay, very good.
1: Yes, that's a wonderful question from them. So I would say that it's good to have an understanding of Mary's title, although I don't think that it necessarily is like a, you know, definitive proof, okay, case closed, Mary is sinless, boom. I don't think it's as simple as that, but I do think it points towards that being true. So the word that's used full of grace is kakeratomene in the Greek, and its root word is keratu, which means to give grace. And the tense of the word that's used, it's a past perfect tense, which implies that the action of her having been given grace, it's already occurred in the past. So when the angel is greeting Mary,

0: He's recognizing that this grace, when he's calling her full of grace, that this action of her being graced has happened at some point in the past. So it wasn't there and then when she, you know, accepts that she is going to be the mother of the Messiah. So that's one interesting thing that Protestants kind of need to explain or account for. What is this grace, this significant grace that the angel Gabriel is referencing when he's calling her full of grace? And the second thing, which I've kind of alluded to, is that the angel isn't just saying she's full of grace. He's calling her literally kakeratomene, hail, which is like a greeting, kakeratomene, full of grace. So this is like a title that the angel is using for Mary. And therefore, this word seems to be implying something about Mary's identity, because it's a title. It's not simply a descriptor, but it's something that has to do with her identity as Mary. And so that definitely, again, points to she has experienced some significant grace, but also that she kind of in some way, like, is this grace. And we can say as Catholics, it's very fitting that this is due to her being, you know, the Immaculate Conception. That's one of her titles. She was immaculately conceived and was preserved from the grace of original sin from the moment of her existence, and did not commit any actual sin, of course, by the grace of God throughout her entire life. So, but I will say, I think the more convincing argument for Mary's sinlessness really comes down to, there's a few different ones. My personal favorite is the comparison between Mary and the Ark of the Covenant from the Old Testament. So the Ark of the Covenant, of course, is what housed the presence of God in the Old Testament. And inside the Ark of the Covenant was kept a few things. First of all, manna, which was the bread from heaven, Aaron's rod, who was the first high priest, and then the Ten Commandments. And all of these uniquely, in some way, compare to Christ. So Christ calls himself the bread of life, the bread from heaven, which relates to the manna. And Christ is the eternal high priest, which relates to Aaron's rod. And he is the word of God. And that relates back to the Ten Commandments, which are, of course, God's words. So that's very interesting. And then also you'll see some comparisons in 2 Samuel chapter 6 with Luke chapter 1 between how Elizabeth reacts to the presence of Mary when she comes to visit her in the hill countries of Judea. John the Baptist leaps. He's of priestly lineage. And there's Elizabeth exclaims with a loud shout, a loud cry, "Who am I that the mother of my Lord should come to me?" And in 2 Samuel, we see that in the presence of the ark, also in the hill countries of Judea, that David leaps and dances in front of the ark, that he exclaims with a loud cry, like, "Who am I that the ark of the Lord should come to me?" And David is wearing priestly garments as well. So there's this very unique comparison between Mary and the Ark of the Old Covenant. And then we see this comparison kind of again, which you also asked about, in Revelation chapter 12, where the ark is depicted, and then immediately in the following sentence, it's this woman who's clothed with the sun standing over the moon with a crown of 12 stars on her head. And this woman, as we continue to read, is the mother of the one who is going to crush Satan, slay the dragon, if you will. And that's obviously Christ. And so the church has interpreted this woman historically to be two things. Well, a few things. First of all, Mary, because she, of course, is the mother of Christ, but also the church and Israel, because of the 12 stars, they represent the 12 apostles and the 12 tribes of Israel. Now, of course, some of these depictions, they're not always going to be like one-to-one reflection. So when it depicts Mary, who's in anguish, or not Mary, but this woman, who is in anguish and has these kind of cries in labor and pain in labor, I think that this symbolizes Israel's cry and their anticipation and their anxiety for the Messiah, and all of the, you know, tension that has built up in Israel over the years for the sake of this Messiah to be born. So I don't necessarily think, like, it's not like when it comes to types in the Bible or something that's pointing to something else, it's not that there's always going to be 100% accuracy mapping onto every single thing. Does that make sense?
1: Nick?
2: Yes, that does. Yeah, hi, sorry.
1: No, that's okay.
2: That does make sense. Sorry, go ahead.
1: I'm just waiting for you to go. You go ahead, Nick.
2: It does make sense to me. I can see how that can also relate to being the 12 tribes of Israel. It's just, it can't be seen as a contradiction, though, right? Between that and Genesis, having birth pains from a woman and being the Immaculate Mother of God.
0: No, I would say that that's not a contradiction because, again, when it comes to something that is kind of an image of something else that, again, can be interpreted multiple different ways, it's not always going to map one-to-one. It's not always going to be 100% describing one particular thing. So this woman that's being described in some capacity, yes, she is this image of Mary, but she's not only the image of Mary. And it's not like every single thing described here literally points to Mary.
2: Got it. Okay, thank you.
1: Nick, if you want, we've got a little book called 20 Answers Mary that I'd be happy to send you. Just give Edgar an address and we'll send it off to you if you'd like. You're welcome to it. Let's go down to Dan in Houston. Why aren't you Catholic is our question. We're always grateful when callers are willing to call and tell us why. And you can call. Look, if you're not Catholic because you think we're immoral or we're foolish, that's fine. Or if it's because you can't figure out how to get in, we can help you with that. Whatever, any reason at all, we just like talking about these things. We especially like talking about the person of Jesus. So 888-318-7884 down to Houston, Texas, we go where Dan is. Dan, thank you for patiently waiting. Why aren't you Catholic?
3: Thank you, sir. I'm going through an exploration phase, but one of the things that I have a little bit of a struggle with is the amount of attention that is given to Mary. Now, I don't misunderstand. I understand completely why Mary should be adored, but it just seems sometimes that she almost gets more attention than Christ. And one example that I have I realize it's just an example, is I went by a Catholic church. There was no cross or crucifix outside. There was no statue of Christ. But the only thing out there was a statue of Mary. And that took me back a little bit. So yeah, you know, like I said, again, I don't have a problem with adoring Mary, but it just sometimes, like I said, seems that it almost overshadows Christ to a certain point.
1: So no cross at all, huh, on a Catholic church? Because All right, Emily, what do you say? Do we make too big a deal out of Mary, especially to the detriment of our relationship with Christ?
0: Yeah, that's a great question, and it's something that even before I became Catholic, I also wrestled with and struggled with, because from a Protestant background, where we talked about Mary maybe once a year when it came to around to Christmas, it was very unusual to see Catholics, you know, speak about Mary the way that they do so frequently, to see statues of her. And it can be a shock to the system, 100%, if that's not something you're raised in or used to. That church that you're describing, that's very unusual for a Catholic church. I've been to tens of different churches all around the country. I don't think I've ever encountered one where there wasn't an image of Christ in there, or a crucifix or a cross. But I, of course, I'm not saying that what you experienced was not true. I think that sometimes there is a fixation, I think, with Catholics who are almost, they sometimes might have a tendency to be fearful of God, or they don't really have a relationship with God. And it's very cultural in some areas to kind of have this devotion to the Blessed Virgin Mary, but not really even, you know, pray or go to church or something like that, because it's kind of ingrained in their culture. And to that, I would say that's bad and that's wrong, because our relationship with God

0: God first and foremost should be the most important thing to us. But inherently in the church, like what we see is every time we go to Mass, I would encourage you, if you've never attended Mass before, to go. Looks like we gotta wrap this up for a
1: No, we don't have
0: second,
1: to wrap it
0: so.
1: up. I was just going to say we can come back.
0: Okay.
1: So if that's all
0: Yes.
1: right, I'll just ask. I'm really, because I feel bad that the music is playing, and I don't want, because this is a great topic of conversation for us. And
0: Yes.
1: neither of us doubts that you saw this. It's just we're not happy to be, that you
0: Yes.
1: saw this, but we'll be right back. Dan, hang on if you can. Why aren't you Catholic?
2: 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Thank you, Mother Angelica.
3: Prayer changes everything. We read in sacred scripture that when we come to God in prayer, He changes our lot. It isn't so much that the circumstances change, it is that we change, and therefore we see the circumstances differently. Prayer does everything for us. It is indeed the air that fills our soul, just as the oxygen fills our lungs. We can't do without prayer. To do without prayer means we languish and we die. God wants us to have life and to have it to the full.
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5: Let's say a prayer. Lord God, I ask that you give us all the gifts of thy Spirit, all the gifts we need and we know and those we don't know, Lord. We ask, Lord, for the gift of courage and strength and repentance when we sin, and determination and zeal to be holy. We ask that we may seek the one thing necessary, that we may love as you love, that we may be a caring, humble people, that we will have that intuitive vision to know they love thee and serve thee, and that we will look upon our neighbor as we look upon Jesus. Those are the higher gifts. Grant them to all of us, Lord, now and in eternity. Amen.
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0: Welcome back. Catholic Answers Live. Emily Dineny, our guest. She's social media apologist here at Catholic Answers, and by her own description, an influencer. And I do feel influenced when you're on. I feel influenced right now.
1: I hate that term, actually. I just use it because you asked me what I am, and technically that is what I would be considered, but I don't like that.
0: No, I think it's an awesome title. I think it's, the best is when you call yourself an influencer. That's what makes it the best.
1: No.
0: I'm an influencer. All right, we're talking with Dan in Houston, who's been gracious enough to call. And look, this is not, of course, a new point, but it's very much worth talking about. Does all the Catholic attention on Mary go over the top sometimes and seem to overshadow the person of Jesus? I have to be honest with you. If you phrase it that way, which is, I think, how Dan phrased it, I'd be like, yeah, sometimes it does. But let me explain to you how that happens. But go ahead, Emily. You were in the middle of something and the music started.
1: Yeah. So I would say if you haven't been to Mass before, I think that's the best place to start, because if you want to see what you know, the main focus of our worship and our service is, it's Christ. You can count, you know, how many times God, Christ, Father, you know, Spirit, how many times that the priest says those titles versus Mary. And I can 100% guarantee, unless it's some special feast day of Mary, which happens a few times a year, you're most likely going to hear 99% of the time that God, you know, God's titles, that they are mentioned far more than Mary. And that's because that is the focus of our service, is to give back to God what he's owed. And that's what we do through the holy sacrifice of the Mass. And so,
0: go ahead. Yes, no, you're fine. Go ahead.
1: Yeah, I was going to say, so I would encourage you to sit and see that, and experience that. But

0: But also, you know, of course, the church has a devotion to Mary. And we do because, I mean, if you, I just talked about earlier in the show, I mentioned Luke chapter 1, where in the presence of Mary, Elizabeth exclaims, "Who am I that the mother of my Lord should come to me?" And, you know, this is her cousin. So she's familiar with Mary. Mary's her family. And yet she still is in utter, you know, awe that Mary would grace her with a visit when she is the mother of her Lord, of our Lord. And so I think that that needs to cause us to kind of sit and question, you know, what is our kind of reaction and understanding of Mary? But one last thing I'll share, which is we see in the Old Testament, in the kingdom that King David establishes, that there is a queen. And this this title is known as the Queen Mother. And there's this beautiful passage in 1st or 2nd Kings where the this person approaches and they have a request they want to get through to the king. And so what do? They don't go to the king directly because they're like, the king is just gonna, you know, not even take my request. He's not even gonna listen to me. So instead, they go to the queen and they, you know, petition her, please give this request on my behalf to your son, the king. And when the queen approaches her son, the king, she has a throne prepared for her beside him. And he tells her, you know, what is it, my queen, my mother, whatever you ask, I shall grant. And so there's this beautiful kind of parallel where Jesus is this new King David figure, and he comes to establish his, you know, eternal kingdom. And it's very fitting that his queen, because Jesus, of course, was not married, is also his mother. And so we kind of see it in a similar light of, you know, Mary, she is Jesus's mom. And as his mom, you know, Jesus is like us in a human kind of way where he wants to please his mother. And we even see this in the Gospel of John at the wedding of Cana when Mary, you know, kind of asked Jesus to do something about the fact that the wine has run out for this couple on their wedding day. And so, and Jesus complies. He grants his mother's request, even though he says that that his hour has not yet come. And so this is kind of how, you know, in a way Catholics perceive the Blessed Virgin Mary. Is Jesus, you know, is our Lord much more significant, much more worthy and deserving of honor and praise and glory? Infinity times, yes. You know, that's
1: literally
0: that's,
1: infinity times.
0: The case.
1: He's infinite and she is not. But Dan, let's go back to you and
0: exactly.
1: See what do you think of all this, Dan?
2: Well, and there's other stuff I could throw in here, but
1: okay.
2: Yes, I get that. And just to have it said, I do attend Latin Mass with my son probably once every month or two.
1: Okay.
2: So yes, I realize that, you know, that Mass is very specifically directed towards God, Christ. And I also, probably not as often as I maybe should, I actually recite the rosary. So for a Protestant guy, you know, I'm like I said, I'm in an exploration phase.
1: Yeah. if I may, there is an interesting new document, relatively new document from the church called Mater Populi Fidelis. What does that mean? It's on the titles of Mary, but I can't remember what the Latin means. But you'll see by reading it that Catholics are needing instruction on this constantly as well. We constantly have to review what are we doing, what are we saying, and this is. I mean, a lot of Catholics didn't like it because they specifically said, "Do not call Mary co-redeemer or co-redemptrix." Mm-hmm. And do not, or in certain search situations, they weren't so, don't use the term mediatrix of all graces in many situations. And the reason was just for this reason, that it's not that you couldn't find some way to theologically explain this, but their point was you're going to need to explain it so much that it's actually divisive. It's confusing. So I would love it if you'd read the document. Maybe you already have because you're going to Latin Mass. You probably could explain what the Latin is better than I could because I can't remember what Populi Fidelis means. But it's really good on Mary. And one of the things I really liked about it was, and this is not your critique, and I'm not trying to put this in your mouth, but at the end of the document, it's about how people say, oh, you know, these poor, ignorant Catholics in poor countries, they think Mary is a goddess. And their point, as a Catholic, it really hit me because I know this is true. They don't think she's a goddess. They think she's one of them. Poor people, poor Catholics think Mary is one of us. They know she's one of them, and she's the mother of God, which that's the proper relationship, is she, one of ours is the mother of God. That I think, and I that just blew me away when I read that.
2: Correct, yeah.
1: Yeah. Well, can we give you a book on Mary, or have you had enough of us?
2: I'd be happy to read on it. I think it'll help me along my journey. I mean, there's one more big sticking point for me, but I won't do it now just to give other people a chance.
1: Wait, I love this, but, though. That means you are going to call back, though. Okay, Dan, I love it. You're giving us a chance. Thank you very much.
2: All right.
1: Hang on. If you hang on, give us an address. We're going to send you Behold Your Mother, A Biblical and Historical Defense of the Marian Doctrines. All kinds of great reading in there from our colleague, Tim Staples. Emily, what do you say we go to Olive Branch, Michigan? You feel all right about Olive Branch, Michigan?
0: Let's do it.
1: All right. It sounds like such a peaceful place, Olive Branch, Michigan. Hi, Victoria.
3: Hi, this is actually Olive Branch, Mississippi. Originally from the Michigan way.
1: Wait, what is the postal code for Mississippi? Is it MS?
3: MS, yep.
1: Okay, all right. I'm just saying that so somebody who typed this in will hear that. Okay, go ahead, Victoria.
3: All right. One of the kind of biggest reasons I could never see my way into the Catholic Church. And I would say Marian doctrine, but you guys have pretty much talked quite a bit about that.
1: Yeah.
3: So the one that I'll bring up is the idea of the true blood and body of Christ inside of what we would call communion as Baptists and what you guys would call the Eucharist. So, you know, in reading the Old Testament, you see there are many mentions about, you know, you shall not drink the blood. If you look at any of the blood of the sacrifices, no one drank the blood ever at any point. And God said not to drink the blood. And then, you know, much of the flesh of sacrifices wasn't eaten either, except in certain circumstances. But no sin offering in which the blood was brought inside the temple, no sin offering in which the blood was brought inside the temple was ever to be eaten as well. And it seems like in the New Testament, because I understand there's some things that we don't, you know, follow on, like we eat pork and such. But in the New Testament, it would seem as though at the First Council of Jerusalem, when they said, here's the things that you're not supposed to do. Don't eat the sacrifice, don't eat blood, et cetera, there's no exception made, and it seems to me that the apostles would have, you know, come out and said, hey, you know, except, of course, when we do the Eucharist, the blood of Christ. But there's no exceptions made, so it doesn't seem to me like how you could get out of that, oh, we're going to true blood.
1: Would you mind if I let Emily? I went kind of late and I forgot to do the break. Is it okay if I just take a 60 second break and we come back and do an answer, Victoria?
3: Yeah.
1: I apologize.
3: Yeah, go ahead.
1: Could going into the break? Could I ask you, because I know that there must be a Baptist answer to this, but I do not know. I'm sincere. I'm not trying to trick you or anything. I don't know the answer to.
3: No, you're okay.
1: In John chapter 6, when Jesus says, "Whoever eats my flesh and drinks my blood has eternal life." How would you take the drink my blood part?
3: Do you want me to answer that now or after?
1: Yeah, oh yeah, that's what I was thinking, is you could give us an answer to that, because that will help us to formulate a Catholic response.
3: Well, no, that's fine. You know, Jesus, it was prophesied and confirmed in the New Testament that Jesus would speak in parables, and that he would speak and, you know, kind of euphemisms and such, that's how he would communicate with people.

0: And even the apostles said, like, but, you know, this is a hard thing for you to say or for us to accept. And when he, you know, explained, these are the, you know, that my words are spirit in our life, they said, oh, now you're speaking plainly. Like, okay, now we understand.
1: I see.
0: So
1: I got you.
0: I don't think you can say that he was speaking literally.
1: Victoria, thank you. We'll come back and we'll continue the conversation after the break because I didn't do it. So I messed up, but we'll be right back to continue our conversation. Why aren't you Catholic is our question. And Olive Branch is in Mississippi, for any of you who didn't know. Right back after this.
2: Let us help you with your question today on Catholic Answers Live.
3: Who was the first Catholic in your family? 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
4: There's a way of life where we learn that in giving, we receive. It's our refuge from chaos and light to guide us through darkness. It's a place where the broken receive healing and repentant hearts find mercy. So where is this hope and who knows the way? Our hope rests in Jesus and His church leads the way. So if you're longing to fill an emptiness, we invite you to experience the peace that only comes from God. We are Catholic. Welcome home.
1: Welcome back, Catholic Answers Live. Why aren't you Catholic is the question that we ask, and we are Catholics, and we love talking about this. And Victoria from Olive Branch, Mississippi, on the line, a Baptist. And essentially, the main thing is, look, the Old Testament, and I don't think you're going to argue with this, Emily, maybe you'll surprise me, does forbid the drinking of blood. And then I hadn't thought about this. This was actually a really good point. The apostles at the Council of Jerusalem forbid the drinking of blood, and you Catholics say you're drinking the blood of Christ. So how would a Catholic respond to that?
5: Yes, so it is very much true that in Leviticus that it is commanded that you do not eat the blood. And it says the reason for that is, quote, for the blood is the life. And it also goes on to say you shall not eat the life with the flesh. So it seems to be there's this kind of understanding that the blood is not just some substance, right? But it truly is conveying the life of the animal. And in the same way, I would say it's even more fitting. That's why Christ tells us to eat his flesh and to drink his blood, because when we do that, we receive the eternal life that comes from that. And that is our sustenance. And I will say in John chapter 6, there isn't really a resolution that is given by Christ. In fact, when people start to question it and say that, you know, this sounds crazy, the disciples are murmuring amongst themselves. Jesus says, well, do you take offense at this? And he kind of doubles down and he goes on to explain that it is the spirit that gives life. The flesh is of no avail. The words that I have spoken to you are spirit and life. But there are some of you that do not believe. And after this, it says in verse 66, many of the disciples drew back and no longer went about with him because they could not accept this teaching that he was saying, which is to eat his flesh and to drink his blood, the same way that the forefathers ate the manna, the bread from heaven. And Jesus compares himself to that and says, you know, your forefathers, they ate the manna and they died. But those who eat my flesh and drink my blood, because I am the bread of life, shall never die. And so when we come to, you know, the book of Acts and them kind of deciding that the Gentiles should abstain from, there's a few different things that they say to abstain from. It says pollutions of idols and from unchastity and from what is strangled and from blood. And of course, a few of these things, yeah, they're always wrong, right? Like unchastity, for example, or idol worshiping. But when it comes to the way that certain animals are strangled or from blood, this really was kind of a disciplinary measure that the apostles instituted so that the Gentiles and the Jews could kind of harmoniously live with one another. It wasn't something that was intended to be permanent, because we also see that later on, St. Paul says that, you know, depending on your conscience, it could be okay to eat meat from animals that were sacrificed to pagan gods or something. So I would say this is definitely a disciplinary measure. Also, you could interpret blood, the blood that it's speaking about, metaphorically as murder. So it doesn't necessarily have to mean literal blood. So I wouldn't take that as, you know, kind of a, oh, see, clearly the apostles don't think that the Eucharist is truly Jesus's body and blood because they forbid the drinking of blood. It's clear in the context what they're talking about, which is kind of the Gentile practice of doing something that would have been offensive to the Jews. But when it comes to, yeah.
1: Oh, no, I thought we were going to go back to Victoria. Go ahead. We'll let her do that. Finish her point, and then we'll go back to Victoria.
5: Yeah. I was just going to say, when it comes to the Eucharist as a whole, I would say it's hard to dismiss John 6 plus what happens at the Last Supper, which is Jesus holding up the bread and holding up the chalice of wine and saying that this is his body, this is his blood. And then St. Paul goes on to say in 1 Corinthians that this is why many of you are sick and some of you have died, because you ate and drank the bread and the wine in an unworthy manner, and as a result you profaned the body and blood of our Lord. So St. Paul is saying people died from treating Holy Communion in an unworthy manner, and he insinuates, you know, he says, whatever you did to the bread and the wine, You profaned our Lord when you did that. You profaned his body and blood, implying that what you do to the Eucharist, you do to God, because the Eucharist is God. So I'm curious to hear kind of your responses to the Last Supper in particular and what St. Paul is saying in 1 Corinthians about people dying from eating Holy Communion in an unworthy manner.
0: Well, I think that, you know, if you, again, kind of example that comes to mind for me is from the Old Testament, where Aaron's two sons offer unauthorized fire in front of the tabernacle and you know, to God, and he says, you know, he burns them with fire, right? I don't think it's a stretch to say that when God gives commandments like, here, this is something you're going to do, and he gives you, this is how I want you to do it too, I don't think it would be unusual for him to burn someone up. He might be thinking, well, what does it have to do with it? It's, you know, I don't think it has to be as serious as drinking his literal blood in order to warrant death or some sort of earthly ailment or punishment for us. So I don't think that that's necessary. I don't think it has to be necessarily his blood to warrant that sort of retribution. However, I would say that I apologize. I'm slightly nervous. My watch said my heart rate was.
5: It's okay.
1: I thought you were making us nervous because you were killing these points.
0: Yeah.
1: But all right, go ahead, Victoria.
0: Yeah. I can't remember. Oh, here it is. All right. If you give me just 1 second.
1: Sure.
0: I'm covering my blood. So as far as reading it, I think I would also bring up the point that Paul also brings up, that he says, you know, do this in remembrance of me. It's not meant to be a literal eating. And I would also kind of harken back to the fact that the Lord's Supper is, I think you guys would agree with this, but is kind of a new covenant version of the Passover, where the, you know, lamb was slain and the Passover meal was eaten. The Passover sacrifice wasn't done as a you know, to forgive sins. I mean, it would have been a sin not to do it, because they were commanded to do this in memory of God's work bringing them out of Egypt, but that was done every year as a remembrance of Christ's sacrifice. not as a sacrifice for the forgiveness of sins. There were other sacrifices for that. So I think that when you look at the example that was set, and the fact that it says both in Corinthians and in Luke, you know, hey, do this in remembrance of me. I think there's something to be said for that.

0: I also think it would be very unusual if Jesus would give to Judas, you know, his body and his blood at the Last Supper.
1: Victoria's well prepared.
0: He's about to betray him.
1: Do you want? I can send her. I can send her a book if you want. But did you want to address all of it? Because
2: no, I would love to, I would love to address it. Yes.
1: Okay.
2: So I very much appreciate you bringing up the Paschal Lamb and the Passover, because it's a very perfect analogy for the Catholic understanding of the Eucharist. So of course you have the original Passover event, right, where the Israelites are commanded to slaughter a pure lamb, to smear its blood on the wood of their doorframe, and then to eat the flesh of their lamb. And the angel of death would pass over to them, where they are then led through the waters of the Red Sea onto their journey to the Promised Land, where they are nourished by bread from heaven with manna. And on the flip side, we see that, you know, we are also slaves, not like the Israelites, literally slaves to the Egyptians, but we're slaves to sin. And the Lamb of God has come. And this Lamb of God is Christ, obviously. He is pure, and he is nailed to the wood of a cross, and it's through his blood that the angel of eternal death passes over us. We are led to eternal life, and that we are all also nourished with the bread of life on our way to the Promised Land, which is heaven. Now, of course, the original Passover only happened once, but every year after that, the Jews had to commemorate it by still killing a lamb and eating the lamb's flesh. And in the same way, right, we can be remembering the original, you know, crucifixion and resurrection while also still literally eating the flesh of the lamb. And that's exactly what's happening every single time we attend Mass. And so it can be both a commemoration, something that we're remembering, but also an actual event that we're participating in. And because God, of course, exists beyond time, space, and matter, we're able to kind of experience that all at once. We're able to experience and kind of be transported, if you will, to the one true sacrifice that happened at Calvary. That's what happens every time we eat the Eucharist. How does that resonate? Like, those two things are in contradiction with one another. And in fact, it's even more fitting that we're truly eating the flesh of the lamb, because that's what the Jews would do when they commemorated Passover.
1: I'm sorry, there's only about 30 seconds to respond, but if you want to, go ahead, Victoria.
0: Okay, so just real briefly, I mean, yes, the flesh of the lamb was eaten. We would consider that, you know, consuming the word, because Jesus was the word made flesh. And so we consume the word and consume, you know, the body of Christ, but the Jews still didn't drink the blood of the lamb. They marked their doorposts with it, as we believe once we're saved, we are marked with the blood of Jesus, the blood of the lamb. So, and that's our entrance into the body of Christ.
1: I got to say, this is one of the most valuable conversations. I have really enjoyed learning how a Baptist looks at all of this, because I didn't know all of that you told me, Victoria. And I think you've given us a great opportunity to present how a Catholic looks at it, and we couldn't ask for more than that. I'd love to continue this conversation sometime. You're always welcome to call back, but I'm going to put you on hold, because the only reason I'm kind of saying goodbye is because you can hear the music starting. I'm not trying to get rid of you, Victoria, but we have a book. If you'd like it, I'll give it to you. It's called The Eucharist Is Really Jesus. Oh, she couldn't hear the music, but I could hear the music. Is that just me? Am I the only one hearing this music? Are other people hearing this right now? Okay, all right. So I'll send you the book if you'd like, The Eucharist Is Really Jesus, which gives the Catholic side of this. But also, if you'd like to just leave your phone number with Edgar, I love these kind of back and forth conversations where we can learn from you and you can learn from us. Emily, you have to go, though, because we got William Albrecht coming in there. In here, so go back. Yep. Go back to influencing. Do you have a room in your house set aside for influencing? Do you have like the influencing room?
2: Nope.
1: No, you don't. I think you might. Emily Dinity, a great guest always. You can check out her work by following us on our social media on Catholic Answers, and check out Catholic Converts. What?
2: Yep, on Instagram and TikTok.
1: Okay, Catholic Converts on Instagram and TikTok. Right back with William Albrecht on the Second Vatican Council on Catholic Answers Live.
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2: In the early 1950s, Sister Angelica was mopping a monastery hallway when she slipped, aggravating a birth defect in her back, and surgery was needed. 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So when he left, she made a desperate deal with God. She said, if you let me walk again, I will build you a monastery in the south. She did walk again with the aid of crutches and a back and a leg brace, leading her to comment later, when you make a deal with God, be very specific. And that's good advice.
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4: The power of prayer simply means that words have an effect. For example, when a couple says, I do, it literally changes two people to becoming one in marriage. When you say, I love you, it changes us and it gives us value. The power of prayer is in the words and in the sentiment, but it's also in the fact that God, who is omnipotent, all-powerful, answers our prayers.
5: This is Father Joseph Tuscan, Capuchin. Never underestimate the power of prayer. Prayer may not always change things in the way we expect, but prayer always places our lives into the hands of God. In the name of the Father, and of the Son, and of the Holy Spirit, Amen. Heavenly Father, you are the author and Lord of every human life. We ask you to bring an end to abortion and to open every heart to the sacred dignity of the unborn child. Give courage to mothers who are afraid, strength to fathers, wisdom to lawmakers, and healing to those who have been wounded by abortion. Through the intercession of the Blessed Virgin Mary, may we become a people who welcome, protect, and cherish every human life from conception until natural death. We ask this through Christ our Lord. Amen. In the name of the Father, and of the Son, and of the Holy Spirit. Amen.
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9: We have a disturbing update in the case of baby Gabriel. He was diagnosed before birth with hypoplastic left heart syndrome, a serious but treatable heart defect. His biological parents sought an abortion, but his surrogate mother, McKenna West, refused. Gabriel was eventually born prematurely in Texas and then received intensive medical care. Now the Texas Supreme Court has allowed his legal parents to potentially transfer him to a California hospital while requiring continued support and medical care. The obvious concern here is that Gabriel will now be in the custody of the very couple which had ordered his murder only a few short months ago. I'll continue to provide updates on Gabriel's condition as we get them. Please keep him in your prayers.
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0: Welcome back, Catholic Answers Live, Vatican II. I'm gonna ask William Albrecht, our guest this hour, to explain the Second Vatican Council to me like I'm a 10-year-old, which is probably like a couple years too old, but that's okay. I'm going to ask me to explain it like I'm a 10-year-old. And I'm going to tell you why, and then I'll bring William on from patristicpillars.com and from earlychurchfathers.com and just a great apologist. But like Emily that we had on last hour, she does apologetics with teenagers and teaching them how to be apologists. And they were asking them, what question do you really want answered? And they had a whole list of and what they wanted to know about was Vatican II. I don't know what Vatican II is very controversial for some reason these days. People are not sure if it was good or bad. And I think we need to do, and sometimes people are like, I don't even know what a Vatican II is. What does that mean, a Vatican II? And so we're going to get to all of that. William Albrecht, thank you for being here to help us do that.
1: Brother, I am thrilled to be here with you. And a topic that I love talking about, Vatican II, because you're very right there, brother. We're living in a time and age where a lot of people want to know more about Vatican II. And I've got to be honest with you, Si, either what I usually encounter is either people really don't know much about Vatican II, and they really want to dive in deeper in the online world. Or I'll encounter people that they know a good amount, and they say, well, it was good, love it. But then there is the other side where sometimes people might misunderstand Vatican II, and they really go at it and think, well, man, this wasn't a very good council. But I think once we begin to unveil everything and to talk about what Vatican II was and how it really was important, I think we get a fuller picture as to exactly what it was. And I think hopefully today we'll get people that call in, and maybe people that may not like Vatican II, or maybe people that don't know much about it, maybe we can soften their hearts towards it tonight.
0: Hey, that's a great idea. Call if that's you. We'd love to talk about the Second Vatican Council with you. 888-318-7884. Often councils, well, he's probably going to explain this, but councils in the Catholic Church are often named after the place where they were held. And so, of course, this was the second one held in the Vatican and in the 1960s. And you are welcome to call with your questions. 888-318-7884. Before I get to letting you answer this, the Pope said he's going to do a catechesis. He's going to use his Wednesday catechesis to talk about the Second Vatican Council. And I knew some people who kind of like in a metaphorical way rolled their eyes at that. Like, oh, that's just what we need. Yeah. Like the Pope is doing something. But I think that is just what we need. I think we need somebody to explain it. So give it to me like I'm a 10-year-old. What is the Second Vatican Council?
1: And I love that the Holy Father wants to do that. Think of Vatican II as a giant meeting of the Catholic Church. As you mentioned very clearly, we usually councils are named after the location as to where they're had. That would have been the case for Ephesus back in the day in 431. And on we can give the kind of Vatican I there in the Vatican. And Vatican II is a giant meeting of the Catholic Church's bishops with a pope with a head. And it took place between 1962 to 1965. It began under Pope John the 23rd, and it ended under Pope St. Paul the 6th. It was an ecumenical council. We mean the giant meeting, a giant meeting of the church's bishops all throughout the world. When we say ecumenical, we mean bishops from all throughout the world. You hear the word ecumenical, don't get confused. It means bishops from all around the world. They gather, and the goal is with the Pope to address pressing issues the church has. And the idea side was not a big renewal or, hey, we got to get together to replace everything. No, Vatican II wasn't saying, well, everything you all believed Catholics before was wrong. In fact, if you read De Verbum, which I love, it tells you the council was following right in the footsteps of Trent from the 1500s and Vatican I. Imagine this. This is the way that I like to lay it out. And by the way, this is helpful because I do teach catechism students as well. And imagine you have a 2,000-year-old treasure chest. You don't throw that treasure away. But I'll tell you one thing that you will do. You're going to clean that chest. I guarantee you. You will then clean it. Think of it this way. You're going to explain what is inside more clearly. And you want people today to understand why the treasure matters. My goodness, the faith is spread all throughout the world now, Si. We're living in a world where the Catholic faith is all over the world. And when they gathered here, there were four huge areas that needed to be talked about. The church, Lumen Gentium does that. That is a document that will emphasize that our Lord founded the church. Then about the Bible in Revelation, we

0: get accused of not reading the Bible, well, Sai, there at Vatican II, it made sure that we are going to know all about the Word of God in De Verbum, His revelation handed on in the life of the Church. And then to make sure that the Church really kept her wonderful and beautiful liturgy intact, we have the incredible Sacrosanctum Concilium, where the Council wanted everyone to understand and to participate deeply in the Church's worship. Now, I know what people are thinking. Before we get to the fourth one, I know what they're thinking. They're thinking, well, Sai and William, my goodness, I've seen those videos online of priests doing clown masses. I have seen priests in Mexico dressed as luchadors. So, William, they didn't implement it properly. Now, here is the thing. Pope Leo himself, as you know, Sai, not long ago called out liturgical abuses. He wasn't happy with it. The council did not envision people going rogue and abusing the liturgy. But we live in a fallen world where there are people that aren't going to follow the rules all the time. But the Church and Vatican II wanted the faithful to have a beautiful liturgy. That was also focused on. Then another document, Gaudium et Spes, wanted you to know how to go out into the modern world and how to evangelize. We're living in a world where there are Muslims we dialogue with. There are people from all different kinds of religions, some new religions that didn't exist back at Trent, or even there at Vatican I. Vatican II wants you to know how to deal with that and to go out and to evangelize and how to understand what you should do as a real missionary living in the Church. So I tell people, remember, in a kind of like in a nutshell, Vatican II was a big meeting with the Pope and the bishops. They looked at the ancient faith and they asked, how can we teach and live everything that our Lord gave his Church in a world that has changed a lot? It really has, Sai.
1: Yeah.
0: They didn't try to invent a new faith. They wanted to help the Church explain and live the very same faith more effectively in the modern era. And I say we need that. We live in a time and an age where I'm glad the Holy Father is going to be dialoguing more and more about it, because we do need it in the modern era.
1: I got to push back on you, because this is what I hear from people. Truly, they look at it like this. They see the Church of the 1930s, 40s, 50s, and they go, this is what I'm going to play that the role now. William, we didn't need this. Everything was going fine in the Catholic Church, and then we had the Second Vatican Council, and then it all went to heck. So how can you justify that, William Albrecht?
0: Yeah, well, people have used that argument all throughout history when they will tie in particular events occurring in the world. They say, look, because of that council, everything went to heck. But you can't put the blame on the council itself, because the council had wonderful things in view. And all we have to do is look at the climate of the world, meaning what was going on in the world before Vatican II. And before Vatican II, liberalism was already running rampant. It was already running rampant. So Vatican II arrived at a time where there is a lot of liberalism. There's a lot of people trying to push back against the Church. And Vatican II arrived right at that time where we cannot deny there is already a decline in people going to church. But I tell you one thing, if we want to look at what the fruits have been of Vatican II, I would say they've been great. Church attendance has gone up. Areas in the world that hadn't been evangelized to before in their own language, in the vernacular, have been able to get mass in their language. We've had explosions of people in Africa and other parts of the world that have gotten the mass in their language and have been able to fall deeply, even more deeper in love with the Catholic faith. So I tell them, don't put all the bad blame on Vatican II, because a lot of good has come out of it too.
1: I'm really glad you mentioned Africa, because if you look at Africa at the beginning of the last century and then at the end, it's a completely different thing as far as the Catholic population. It's by orders of magnitude different by the end of the century.
0: Without a doubt. And people need to remember that they have had gigantic explosions in vocations. And this is something that really, really should be looked at, because a lot of people will say, well, hold on, William and Sai. Well, look at all the liberalism, churches, and, you know, church attendance was down. Church attendance, by the grace of the Lord, has been going up throughout the years, which is a wonderful thing. And the vernacular has helped out a great deal. And for people saying, well, Vatican II really hated Latin and wanted to stamp it out, no, it didn't at all. No, it didn't.

0: begin with those, get a good foundation, begin reading those, and then I would challenge them to come to me and tell me, okay, we've got another religion here, William. We have a completely other religion. The church moved away from the ancient teachings of old. No, the church didn't move away from anything of old. You have everything that had been emphasized in other councils being emphasized here as well. But now the church is talking about, how do we evangelize? How do we reach people of other religions that were not prominent before Vatican II, that now there are more people that follow them, more adherents. Now we need to know how to evangelize them.
1: Well, I have to say, I think, first of all, I thank you so much for the answer. And I'm going to let people talk to you. If you've got questions or if you want to challenge William on his understanding of the Second Vatican Council, you're welcome to do it. We do. We'd like to have a good, robust conversation about the Second Vatican Council. 888-318-7884. One of my favorite things, and I'm going to be slightly sarcastic here, William, and I apologize, is the apostolates that people form that are critical of the Second Vatican Council, and they're lay apostolates. And I think, yeah, you couldn't have done that before the Second Vatican Council. You wouldn't have. Right. Like, I mean, you could form lay apostolates before the Second Vatican Council, but it only became real, like the flowering of lay apostolates. As a matter of fact, I remember Pope Benedict, I think in around 2004, said, this is the evidence of, it's the flowering of lay apostolates. This is the Holy Spirit showing us what the fruits of the council are.
0: It really is. You're definitely right about that. And for people that are saying, well, look, we've got terrible fruits of Vatican II. No, you don't. You've got a lot of lay apostolates. You have churches overflowing with attendance now. You have, my goodness, Cy, parts of Europe that, as you know very well, you saw that news from France the
1: it's
0: other day.
1: Amazing.
0: The massive crowd. Wow, right?
1: Yeah.
0: Wow. Yeah. I'm my heart is warmed by that.
1: Yeah, it was wonderful to see people come out for Pope Leo. And for the Catholic faith, I mean, it's France, and I'll be honest, for years we kind of made fun of France for being so secular and having lost its Catholic faith. I remember maybe, I don't know, 8 or 9 years ago, a priest from France telling me, stop saying that because France is coming back. Like he goes, you don't see it yet, but France is coming back. And there it is, the faith coming to life again in France and embraced by the young. It's beautiful. All right. Well, let's talk about the Second Vatican Council. If you got questions, got complaints about the Second Vatican Council, we can be your complaint department. We can be your FAQ department. 888-318-7884.
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1: Welcome back. Catholic Answers Live. William Albrecht, our guest. You want to talk about the Second Vatican Council? We want to talk to you about the Second Vatican Council. Whether you like it or don't like it, whether you know a lot about it or a little about it. He explained it to me like I'm a 10-year-old and I got it. So whatever level you want to talk about it, 888-318-7884. Lad is in Smyrna, Tennessee, where I know there is no St. Polycarp Parish. I believe it is St. Francis Parish in Smyrna. Hi, Lad.
5: Hi. No, it's St. Luke's.
1: St. Luke's. Okay, yeah. We've talked about this before, what a missed opportunity this was, right? Yeah. Yes, okay.
5: Yeah. That was long before I got here, though.
1: I wasn't blaming you. I don't want you to think I was blaming you. what do you got for us?
5: As you know, or

0: well, may not, but I'm a new Catholic about a year and a half. And in all of my research and viewing of things on YouTube and the like, as you were just talking about, William, how the apostolates and the people can say pretty much what they can have their own, you know, shows or whatever.
1: Sure.
0: A lot has been negative in terms of, like, they'll always say, oh, this person is a Novus Ordo or Vatican II. Mm-hmm. And I hear this phrase in the spirit of Vatican II, and I have no idea, is that good? Because usually it's a negative connotation when I hear it.
2: Yeah.
0: And I'm just confused as to why that people don't adhere to Vatican II, or well, they dismiss it, even though it's a council.
2: Well, I'm going to let William answer that. But I hope Catholics are listening who disparage a council of the church. That, look, people are listening, and this does not help bring people to the gospel or to the church. It's, I mean, here you have Ladd telling you, I've been in the church a year and a half. I hear this negative talk. What is this about? So I do think we need to be more careful. Not that you can't criticize the wording of a document or anything. You can do all that. This dividing the church up into the Novus Ordos and the good guys or whatever, or maybe the traditionalists and the good guys, however you do it, I wish we would stop it, because I think Ladd's testimony might encourage us in that direction. But William, what does that mean, spirit of Vatican II, and why does it seem like people are being dismissive when they say it to Ladd?
1: Well, they really are. Now, when you hear spirit of Vatican II, 99% of the time, something bad, you know, really bad. You'll point to a priest abusing the liturgy, maybe to a priest dressed as a luchador, as a wrestler, or somebody doing something wrong. Now, to be very clear, Vatican II, not in a million years would have ever approved of a church abusing of the liturgy, ever. In fact, Vatican II is very emphatic that you should not abuse of the liturgy. That is why Pope Leo, the Holy Father, came out and said, hey, look, no more going rogue when it comes to the liturgy. But usually you'll hear people point to something bad and say, look, spirit of Vatican II or the fruits of Vatican II. But it doesn't follow. You know what I would love to see, Si? I'd love to see people pointing to all the great conversions in Africa and say, spirit of Vatican II.
2: Yeah.
1: But you're not going to hear that. You won't, but you rightly should, because that really is the beautiful fruits of Vatican II, and there are a lot of them. Now, to be clear, Ladd, we do believe that Vatican II does need to be followed. You asked, well, why do some say you don't have to? It was a legitimate ecumenical council. It was promulgated by the Pope in union with the bishops. You got to follow it. Now, the confusion is this. They're going to tell you, well, look, Vatican II didn't define anything new. You don't have to follow it. The confusion is that Vatican II did not define new dogmas, right? It didn't issue new anathemas, right? In the way other ecumenical councils did, right? A lot of it is pastoral and disciplinary, but that's big time. Pastoral means the direction the church should be going. It's big time. That doesn't mean it's optional. Don't hear the word pastoral and think, oh, it's a lower level. Not at all. In fact, when our Lord in John 21 tells Peter to feed his sheep, he then says, pastor, shepherd my flock. So calling it merely pastoral, that's a big time loaded word. It is pastoral, and that's a good thing. And we Catholics all owe the council's authentic magisterial teaching appropriate religious submission, and we need to interpret it in continuity with the Holy Bible, with tradition, and with the church's previous teaching. And Ladd, let me tell you one other thing. Vatican II wants you to do that. It wants you to interpret it in light of previous teaching. It doesn't want you to, it doesn't say, hey, hold on, Ladd, we heard about that no salvation outside the church issue. Well, we're going to sweep that under the rug. Now we're opening the doors to everyone. Everyone's saved. Not at all. In fact, it will literally quote from previous councils and go deeper into the meaning of what was always believed. So don't get fooled when people say spirit of Vatican II, Novus Ordo. Look, the Vatican. Vatican II has a wonderful, wonderful series of beautiful documents. I'd recommend you read it. And another thing I'd recommend you do, for the health of your soul, be very careful what channels you tune into. We only have a limited amount of time in a day. And if anything, if there's a channel that may be spreading spiritual darkness and talking horrible about the faith, maybe tune out. And for the good of your own soul, tune into channels that lift you up, talk wonderful about the faith, don't trash the Holy Father, and really want you to go closer to our Lord. Those are the channels that are going to spiritually nourish you.
2: Lad, I want to come back to you. Just see what you think about that and see if that got to what you were looking for.
0: Yeah, that helps very much because I do normally on YouTube watch. I'm subscribed to just about everybody at Catholic Answers, and
1: good.
0: So that's mainly what I listen to. But sometimes these things will pop up, you know, in your list of videos, and it's usually when there's an issue, and I had a couple lately that have popped up, like in response to Jimmy Akin or other people that I normally watch. And so I was just looking at what they had to say, and seemed very
2: They're responding to Jimmy as if, oh, Jimmy Akin, he's some Spirit of Vatican II guy or something. Is that what you mean?
0: Exactly. And all these people were talking about, yeah, I don't listen to Catholic Answers anymore, and, you know.
2: Yeah, we miss those people, lad. We miss those people. Okay. I wish they'd come back.
0: But I did get a copy of the Second Vatican Council. It's a book that you had there. And I haven't had a chance to read it yet because I've been pretty sick for a few weeks.
2: Huh.
0: But it's got all four of those constitutions that you're talking about.
2: Yeah.
1: Wonderful.
0: William.
2: Yeah.
0: And so I'm going to try to really get into it.
2: great place to start.
0: Do you think that
1: definitely do that. Lad, definitely do that. And hey, if you have any follow-up questions, by the grace of the Lord, I'm back here quite often. And there are other tremendous, incredible apologists here as well. Return and we can always help you out all the time. But read them and I'll be very clear. I know what you're referring to, but notice the difference. What you get here at Catholic Answers is uplifting material and following the magisterium. We want you to follow the church and we want you to pray for the Holy Father and we want you to be Catholic. We're not telling you that, well, this mass is terrible, this is awful here. Be very careful who you tune into, and I'm definitely going to be praying for you. And read that book, my friend. You're going to love it.
2: Okay.
0: I'll definitely do that.
2: All right. We're followers of this guy who said that we should build one another up in the faith, encourage one another. That would be the Apostle Paul, of course, in his first letter to the Thessalonians. The other strategy is not going to work. But thank you very much, lad. I'm glad we got to speak with you. The number here is 888-318-7884. I'm going to go straight back to the phones, but I got to take a break first. And so real quick, because I got a few seconds before we take the break, is that anything that you're up to, William, that you want people to pay attention to, check out on the website? A talk that you're going to be giving, anything, go ahead.
1: Yeah, without a doubt, I'm glad you bring that up because I have been dealing a lot with Vatican II lately, and you can find it. You can find everything on my channel, Patristic Pillars. I go live very often, and I am defending Vatican II. I've found myself defending it up to two times a week lately and writing articles you can find on my webpage as well, patristicpillars.com. Check me out there as well. And check all the content out here on Catholic Answers and really, really read the documents of Vatican II. You're going to find that they are very much in line with ancient teaching of the Catholic Church.
2: I'm looking forward to seeing what the Pope has to say about all this. It's great to find out how popular he is in France, but let's see how his catechesis on the Second Vatican Council goes. Therefore, encourage one another and build one another up just as you are doing. That's what St. Paul said to the Thessalonians. Right back with more on the Second Vatican Council.
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5: This is EWTN Daily Saint, where each story reminds us that holiness is possible in every age. Saint Wenceslaus was a Christian ruler whose faith guided his governance and his care for the people. Born into the ruling family of Bohemia, Wenceslaus was raised in the Christian faith by his grandmother, Saint Ludmila. As a duke, he encouraged the spread of Christianity, supported the clergy, and generously cared for the poor. Wenceslaus was a righteous Christian ruler who earned great admiration from many, but he also created political enemies. After his father died, he became ruler, bringing Christianity to Bohemia. Family disputes led his brother Boleslaus to join a conspiracy of pagan nobles opposed to Christianity. In 935, Wenceslaus was assassinated. Soon after his death, he was honored as a martyr, a just ruler, and the patron saint of Bohemia. May the life of Saint Wenceslaus inspire you to grow closer to Christ today. Saint Wenceslaus, pray for us. To sign up for the Daily Saint emails, please visit ewtn.com/dailysaint.
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2: Welcome back. Catholic Answers Live. During the break, William reminded me I have not congratulated him on the success of his Texas Longhorns. I apologize for that, William. I know that's very important
1: there
2: you to
1: go.
2: You. Watch that. I think the whole country watched that Ohio State game.
1: It was a good game, wasn't it?
2: That was one of the best I've seen. That was a fantastic game.
1: Yeah.
2: Reminded me of my playing days. No, just kidding. I'm just kidding. That's not true. All right, let's go to Louisville. We're talking about the Second Vatican Council. If you've got, if you want to ask about the Second Vatican Council, you want to correct us about the Second Vatican Council, you would like to complain about the Second Vatican Council, whatever it is, you are welcome here. 888-318-7884, Louisville, Kentucky. Tom, thank you so much for waiting, Tom. Go ahead with your question or comment on the Second Vatican Council.
8: Okay. Cardinal Newman said that Pius the Ninth would have been better off not calling Vatican I, and he would have been too. We lost a lot of Catholics when they did that. Then Vatican II was because Vatican I never got finished. That's why Vatican II was called, to finish up. And remember John the 23rd before the council said we used to excommunicate people. But now we're going to reason with people. We're going to be merciful. You can't do that. You do that, you get bad bishops, bad cardinals, bad priests, and all kind of things, misleading all kind of people. And Vatican II did more damage to the church than anything in the history of the 2,000-year history of the church. Nothing comes close. And it was probably a punishment from Almighty God. That's what it probably come down to.
2: All right,
1: Tom, can I get clarification from you? Can I get some clarification first? Do you reject both Vatican I and Vatican II?
8: No, I go to church. I like to think I'm a devout Catholic. I go and follow the teachings. But you know, look at Cardinal Burke. He got punished by Pope Francis and other. If you look over the last 30, 40 years, other bishops and that who do the right things get punished, but those who do the wrong things never get punished. Isn't that strange?
1: Okay. Let's talk about Vatican I and Vatican II. Number one, in terms of Vatican II, I think Vatican II was fantastic, and Vatican I as well. I don't think Vatican I was a disaster in any way at all. In fact, I think Vatican I did a very good job in clarifying Catholic doctrine I think if you read the Constitution De Filiis, you're going to find wonderful teaching there. And every Catholic knows about Pastor Aeternus, where we have papal primacy and infallibility laid out, but that is the ancient teaching of the church. So I hardly think that Vatican I was a disaster. I think a lot of good came out of it, like a lot of good came out of Vatican II. Now, you brought up that we don't excommunicate people anymore. Now, what John the 23rd was talking about is primarily we need to be charitable. The manner is being charitable. You said, well, as a result of not excommunicating people, you know, you get bad bishops, bad cardinals. Well, what about during the time of Nicaea and beyond? What about when people like Arius and others were excommunicated? We still had bad bishops back then. Excommunication, remember, doesn't mean that you're not going to have bad bishops around at all. Remember, that is a false premise. Vatican II didn't abolish excommunication, and it didn't get rid of church discipline either. In fact, you still have excommunication for grave offenses, heresy, apostasy, that you can, in fact, you can find it. I would very much recommend you go to Vatican.va, and if this was not in play anymore, my friend, it wouldn't be in the Vatican website. I really hope you look up, go to the Code of Canon Law. I have it open before me. Just for you, I looked it up. Canon 1364, it remains in play today. There can be excommunication for heresy, apostasy, and schism. That is on the Vatican website right now. What John the 23rd wanted was he wanted a pastoral method of dialoguing with people to give them the opportunity to correct their error, to correct it without being persuaded. And that is very much in line. Let me remind you of another pope that did that. Another pope that told somebody that was out of line, I'm going to give you time to correct your error. And that was done by Pope St. Celestine in the 5th century. He gave Nestorius time to recant. He gave him time. Why? Because excommunication very clearly is not a route you want to go. People don't want to go that route. They want to give people a chance to remedy their errors. It's thoroughly biblical to want to correct somebody in a charitable manner before imposing any kind of canonical penalty. But I can guarantee you today, penalties are still issued. They are, and they can be issued. So I don't think Vatican II is bad. Look at all the good fruit that has come from Vatican II. Many parts of the world now get to celebrate the liturgy in their own language, and the faith is flourishing in many parts of the world where it wasn't flourishing beforehand.
8: Probably was getting ready to take off anyway.
2: Oh,
8: it's probably getting ready.
2: Well, it's hard to prove one way or the other. I don't know how we would prove it one way or the other.
8: Now you're talking. Now you're talking there. And how about the...
1: I think that we can prove it.
2: Okay.
1: I think that we can prove that that definitely is not correct, because you'll find that places, and I've looked at the data after Vatican II, when the liturgy in the vernacular was put into place, and I've looked at the data in Africa, in Asia, many parts of Latin America, where a lot of the liturgy wasn't prayed in their language and now was put in their language. Another thing that Vatican II did a tremendous job of, because of Vatican II, let me show you the real fruits of Vatican II. Let me show you the real spirit. As a result of having the language in the vernacular, that encouraged people in those areas to produce translations of the liturgy, of hymnody, of biblical translations in their language. It exploded, and we had massive growth in these parts that really there was either little growth or was altogether seemingly stagnant. I don't think that it's any coincidence that after Vatican II, we had an explosion in many of these areas. So why only focus on the negative? I think we should stop and say, okay, what beauty has come from this? Is there really all negativity? I don't think there's all negativity at all. I think if we look at any time during the world, brother, any time, you're going to find certain negative things that are occurring. But to then tie it into the council, maybe I could be on board if the council was trying to promote something bad or to try to water down the faith. But you don't have that from Vatican II at all.
2: Tom, what do you think?
8: Well, I think everything started when the council closed. That's when all this disaster started, and look, we either want to be honest and admit what happened, or we want to close our eyes. That's what we want to do.
2: But if I may, I don't know which way William will go on this, but this does strike me as a rather obvious point, counterpoint to what you just said. The council closed in 1965. The entire Earth changed in the 5 years after. The entire planet changed. I mean, we had the Summer of Love in 1967. We had the complete revolution in morals that came, of the sexual revolution. The council's not responsible for that. It's just timing. The council ended, and then this other thing happened where you have Woodstock and you have a million other things that go on, the counterculture, the protests against the Vietnam War. The council's not responsible for any of that.
1: Not at all. And another thing I wanted to add, I'm glad I was able to look it up while you were mentioning that, Sai. I was looking it up in the document I mentioned earlier at Sacrosanctum Concilium. I found it. Notice what the document emphasizes, Brother Tom. It emphasizes the use of the mother tongue may frequently be of great advantage to the people, in particular in the readings and prayers and what have you. That was a very good thing. But you bring up, well, look at everything. I mean, Sai brought up a phenomenal point. Modernism was already an issue. In fact, usually when people say, well, because of Vatican II, you know, we have all this bad modernism, that really isn't the case. And I'd recommend you look up the document Pascendi Dominici Gregis. That is from the early 1900s, 1907, where Pope St. Pius X is already warning about modernism in the world. Now, that's several decades before Vatican II, meaning the church was already fighting against issues of modernism. It's hardly the fault of Vatican II at all.
8: Well, all you got to do is look around at all kind of things, just like Father John Harden, S.J., he said in Louisville, Kentucky, I think it was 88 or 89, I can't remember the exact year, and he said he had to go to the Vatican every year. John Paul wanted to see him once a year. And when he went over there, two of the leading cardinals showed him that the majority of annulments given out in America are as phony as a $3 bill.
2: I don't think it's either William Wright, and I don't want to speak for him, is arguing that there have been no problems in the church. That's not
1: right.
2: The point is that it's not the Second Vatican Council that caused that. It's the turning of the whole world to a new kind of modern life after about 1967.
1: 100%. You're definitely correct about that. Nobody's arguing. We would definitely not be taken seriously by anyone if we were arguing that there were no bad priests or bishops in the world. We know that there are. But to then put the blame on Vatican II, I think that is a big time problem. If you want to look at the fruits of Vatican II, I'm looking up the data right now. Just according to the new data we have from 2026, you can see that baptized Catholics increased from about 1.406 billion in 2023 to 1.422 billion in 2024. And Africa, as I brought up, is enormously dynamic. We've got about 288 million Catholics. That is enormous. And if you want to say, well, Vatican II had no role in that, I can press forward and say Vatican II had a great role in that. And in the vernacular, being present in their language and being able to hear the Mass in their local tongue, I would really, really hope you pray about this more, my friend. I really hope you pray about it more and really study about it more and more, because I think it can be a dangerous and a very slippery slope, thinking Vatican I and Vatican II were awful and that they tried to change things or that they had bad fruits coming from them. I don't think that is the case at all.
2: I do thank you for the call, though, because this is actually the exact conversation we wanted to have. And I know that there are many people who agree with you and not with us, and that's fine. We just want to have the conversation. But I have to take the break now, so I will say thank you. And we'll be right back with more Catholic Answers Live.
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2: 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Second Vatican Council. It's William Albrecht is our guest. 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Those are his website. William, I think it was about 5 years ago. We go out and do talks. You do it, I do it. Some of the most interesting stuff happens after the talk when people ask you questions or challenge you on stuff. And that's when I first started to notice, maybe it was 5-6 years ago. I can't remember exactly. What do you think about the Second Vatican Council? Why are you defending the Second Vatican Council? I was like, I have never experienced this before. It was young people. It wasn't like old, you know how I feel about old people. I'm just kidding, old people. We love you. We love you, old people.
1: We love you.
2: I love people who say, I'm not old. You're only as old as you feel. And I go, it's not all about your feelings. But the young people started saying, I don't like the Second Vatican Council, or why did we have it, or what's wrong? Why did the church do this? And can we just forget about it? You noticed that?
1: I did. I noticed that a kind of like a bad mantra became attached to Vatican II.
2: Yeah.
1: As if everything would be wonderful in the world if we got rid of Vatican II. Everything. You know, every problem in the church, I would have the ideal Catholic church and experience. I would have that Catholic Church experience from antiquity if only we got rid of Vatican II. Now, that is the kind of mentality that I encounter. And the one thing that I hope we can do, and I pray we can do that today, Si, and going forward, is I hope we can dispel the myth that Vatican II was a council that introduced novelties, that abandoned old teachings of the church.
2: Yeah.
1: I hope we can dispel that, because if you read the documents, Si, I have read them. I've read them in depth. I have read them with scholars, dialogue with scholars of the council in depth. And if people only knew how often Vatican II will hearken to older councils, if they only knew that, they'd be blown away. They've got to read the documents themselves.
2: Yeah. They are readable. Like Lumen Gentium is not the easiest document of the council, and you can read, a normal person can read it and get what they're saying. It's not like you need a theology degree to read these documents.
1: Right.
2: You need a theology degree to get them wrong, but oh no, I'm sorry. I'm just teasing. Dan in Illinois, go ahead.
1: There you go.
2: What do you think about the Second Vatican Council? Dan, you're on the air.
13: Oh, hello.
2: Hello, yeah. Second Vatican Council?
13: Yes.
14: Well, tell them what you wanted to talk about, Dan.
13: We missed you. Okay. I had several questions.
2: Okay.
13: First of all, I am 82 years old. I lived through Second Vatican Council, and I lived quite a few years before Vatican Council. And my experience is I see churches closing in droves in St. Louis and in my archdiocese in Indianapolis. I see a lack of priests, where priests are now manning 2 and 3 parishes, where before Vatican Council, there were 2 or 3 priests in a parish. I see a very great disrespect for the Holy Eucharist, people coming into church and chit-chat like Jesus isn't even there. And then I hear a gentleman tell me that the Vatican Council has all these positive things. I'm not seeing that. I mean, granted, there are more Catholics in Africa and other second world countries. I can see that. Third world countries. But I don't see the great movement forward here until about a year ago. I start seeing seminaries filling up and seeing multiple people coming into the church, but quite a few years before that ever happened. So,
1: do you think
13: here in the United States,
1: Dan? Do you think that maybe your honest thoughts? I'd love your honest thoughts, brother. Do you think that maybe this growth in vocations and growth in church attendance could be as a result of the proper teaching of when Vatican II really does teach? You think that might be a possibility?
13: It took an awful lot of years to get to there, if that is a possibility.
1: Well, it could have, but maybe, Dan, we failed for a bit in terms of proper catechesis. Maybe we failed, and that would be a real failure. But maybe once catechesis began to get sharper, what Vatican II really taught was being implemented, then people began to realize the growth in parishes and the growth in terms of vocations. Now, you mentioned that there was a dramatic decline. Thank the good Lord we're seeing an increase now, an increase in mass attendance in the religious life. But can you mention something, Dan, that I want to zero in on? You said, and I lament it the way you do, and Cy does too. You mentioned how some people go into church, they have no regard for the Eucharist, no reverence at all. You're right, we live in a time where there are people like that. But I've got to tell you, Dan, that does not have anything to do with Vatican II. Because if you read the documents, remember I mentioned four, I could have mentioned more, but I want people to get their toes wet by reading four of them. If you read one of them that I mentioned, Sacrosanctum Concilium, if you read that one, you're going to see that it calls for devotion to the Eucharist. So that clearly cannot be a bad fruit of Vatican II, people going to church and having less reverence. If Vatican II is telling you, you need to have great reverence for the body and the blood, rather it is people not following Vatican II. Because if we really followed Vatican II, it calls for incredible reverence for the Eucharist. It doesn't cause for people to go to Mass and be casual. No, it tells you our Lord is present, especially under the Eucharistic species, and it tells you the faithful should participate, conscious of what they are doing. And look at this, look at these words, Dan, with devotion, meaning you've got to recognize it is the body and the blood. Vatican II didn't put forth a less sacred vision of the Eucharist. Does that make any sense to you, Dan?
14: Yeah, and we're seeing that, but we're seeing the most emphasis. We just got back from the beatification. We're driving back to Indiana.
2: Oh, praise God.
1: Praise the Lord.
14: Yes, it was the most wonderful experience. However, many of the people we ran into are very traditional Catholics that prefer traditional Trinitarian type mass. And the ones that we see coming into the church are that way. The priests that we're seeing ordained are very conservative and would prefer to do away with the Novus Ordo mass.
1: Okay, now that could be a big problem, because the Novus Ordo is there is nothing wrong with it. And to say that they would rather do away with the Novus Ordo is a gigantic problem. Because to then say the Novus Ordo should be done away with would indicate there may be a defect in it, which would indicate that the Catholic Church has bound people to a defective mass, and that there is a massive problem that cannot happen, because our Lord promised the gates of hell would never prevail against the Church. The Novus Ordo is perfectly fine. There's nothing wrong with it. And you mentioned how, I think you said Trinitarian. I think you meant Tridentine. I understand what you're trying to say, that there are a lot of people that love the Latin Mass and they're traditional. Let me be very clear. I love the Latin Mass. Cy loves it. We love every form of the Mass. But every valid Catholic liturgy, all of them are traditional, and they belong to our living liturgical tradition. We have the Roman Rite. We have the Byzantine Rite, which is ancient, the Maronite, the Chaldean, and the Coptic. There have been multiple ancient rites long before Vatican II, not only the Latin Mass. So to say that, well, they should do away with the Novus Ordo, that can be problematic, big time. So do we love

0: the Latin Mass. We love it. It is ancient, venerable, a wonderful expression of Roman tradition. But to say traditional Catholic liturgy can be a bit misleading, because traditional Catholic liturgy is much bigger than just one missal or one form of the Roman Rite. There are multiple forms, and many of them are ancient, and they're beautiful expressions of the Mass.
1: You know, I would suggest say something too, because you're coming back from the beatification, which praise God that we've had that. But Archbishop Sheen lived through these years and never stopped being a supporter of the Second Vatican Council. As much as he did reject the when the crazy stuff happened, he called it out as crazy. But the council itself, he attended every session. He helped prepare in a significant way the document on missionary activity, and he always supported. So I think we do have to. I mean, I'm glad that you were at his beatification, but the man himself did not see what I think a lot of other people now see, like that it was a failure. What do you make of that?
2: Oh, we do not feel the Vatican Council was a failure.
1: Gotcha.
2: We're very supportive of many things that came out of it. There were many things that were interpreted incorrectly, and there was much catechesis that was not done in a timely fashion.
1: Oh, my goodness. I think I agree with every single word you just said.
0: And yeah,
1: Every single word you just said, I agree with. So I think we are agreeing. Dan, you wanted to say something, though. Go ahead.
3: There was a mass number of priests who wanted to be laicized right after Vatican II as well.
1: Yes.
3: And that was a downer, at least I thought it was.
2: Yeah, and there had, as you stated at the beginning of this talk with William, that... you know, there was a lot of liberalism that was happening before Vatican II that just exploded during the time of Vatican II. And so that caused this push for many priests wanting to become laicized. And, and we had, you know, just liberalism in itself. So,
1: Question. Oh, I'm sorry. I want to, but I can't because the music is playing. So we have to go. William charges us by the hour. We cannot keep him over. It's very low what he charges us. Extremely low. You'd be
0: Diet Coke, cold Diet Coke.
1: Yeah, give him a when he comes here. We don't even send it to his house. When he comes here, he gets a cold Diet Coke. Dan and Mrs. Dan, I'm sorry I didn't catch your name. I apologize for that. But that was a very helpful conversation. William Albrecht, you are always helpful. Thank you for being here.
0: Thank you for having me, brother. Look forward to being back with all of you all again.
1: Earlychurchfathers.com. 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Go there and find out what William is up to. That'll do it for us. We'll see you tomorrow, God willing, right here on Catholic Answers Live.

0: Hi, I'm Doug Keck. This is an EWTN Bookmark Brief. Speaking with two priests, Father Jesse J. Mango, OP, and Father Ignatius John Schweitzer, OP, about their book, How to Be His, a 33-day dedication to our Eucharistic Jesus, published by Sophia Press and available through the EWTN Religious Catalog. Seems like sometimes in the church, the idea of Eucharistic adoration seems a little static, a little me and Jesus, but you don't see it that way.
1: Correct. I mean, I think we've lost often the sense of the sacred, mm-hmm. and that there are sacred places, sacred times, sacred beings. Mm-hmm. And so, you know, the Eucharist, the Lord Jesus himself, body, blood, soul, and divinity, brings us to the holy, holy, holies. And that does help us then to come to the one thing necessary, but then also to go out from there and then, you know, treat others better and recognize others in the image of God.
0: The book is How to Be His, a 33-day dedication to our Eucharistic Jesus. This has been a Bookmark Brief. Thanks for stopping by. We shall catch you next time.
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4: The month of September is devoted to Our Lady of Sorrows. 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We ask Mary to pray for us so that we can unite ourselves to her in her sorrow, in the hope that we will one day also share her joy in the triumph of her Son.
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6: Prayer is a variety of forms of communication. Sometimes we simply greet one another, "Hi, how are you?" And we say small, short prayers similarly to God. Other times we engage people in deep conversations. Other times we engage our families in family reunions and big meals. Similarly with God, we engage Him in Eucharist and deep meditation as well.
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8: Lord God, I love you, praise you, bless you, because you are sovereign, Lord, and you are my treasure. And though I gain the whole world, if I don't have you, I possess nothing. So, Lord, let us never forget the real treasure in life, that everything I have and everything I possess, including my own self, will pass away. There will be a time when everything I possess will be no more. The moth will consume and rust consume, and my body turn to ashes. But never, Lord, let me lose you, who art my love and my only treasure. Amen.
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0: Well, good evening and welcome back to the Journey Home program. I'm your host, John Mark Grodi, here on EWTN. Once again, we have this great opportunity, this great privilege to come together to hear a story of faith and conversion. We're joined tonight by Mark DeYoung. He's a former Nazarene pastor, and you actually can find a written version of his story called an ongoing work of grace at chnetwork.org/story. Mark, thanks for being here.
1: All right. Thank you, John Mark.
0: Good great to be to here. Have you here to share your story. When did you actually come into the church, Mark?
1: 2023, Easter Vigil. My wife and I came into the church.
0: Wonderful. Yeah. Well, I know we've got a long and winding road to cover tonight, but let's go back to the beginning. You grew up a Nazarene. Is that correct?
1: That's right. Born and raised Nazarene. My parents became Nazarenes after they both moved to Cincinnati. Both were Wesleyan or Methodist background. Okay. And I grew up in the Church of the Nazarene from a very young age. We were very involved. My family is really a family of faith. They're very devoted to Christ. So we were in church every time the doors were open. Mm-hmm. Sunday morning, Sunday night, Wednesday night for us. Revival meetings throughout the week, a couple of times a year. And I remember when I was 5 years old, we had these things called altar calls where you know, it was basically inviting people to come forward to commit their life to Christ. Yeah. And when I was 5 years old, I went and knelt at an altar and asked Jesus to forgive me. And I remember having this great sense of excitement, even at five, that I knew Jesus and that he had forgiven me. And it was in my little, you know, unsophisticated